0: They're trying to repair it.
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2: 30 meters.
1: Projection 27 degrees.
2: 27 degrees.
1: Fire!
0: 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They're letting off a smoke.
1: What is it, son?
0: A black smoke, sir. Moving this way. Lying close to the ground. It's moving fast.
1: Put on your gas masks. 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
2: 24 meters.
1: Projection, 24 degrees.
2: 24 degrees.
1: Fire!
0: Still can't see, sir. The smoke's coming nearer.
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2: 23 meters.
1: 23 meters.
0: 23 meters.
1: 22 degrees.
3: Army bombing plane V-843 off Bayonne, New Jersey. Lieutenant Vogt, commanding 8 bombers, reporting to Commander Fairfax, Langham Field. This is Vogt, reporting to Commander Fairfax, Langham Field. Enemy tripod machines now in sight, reinforced by 3 machines from the Morristown Cylinder, 6 altogether. 1 machine already crippled, believed hit by shell from Army gun in Watching Mountains. Guns now appear silent. A heavy black fog hanging close to the earth. Extreme density, nature unknown. No sign of heat ray. Enemy now turns east, crossing Passaic River into the Jersey marshes. Another straddles the Pulaski Highway. Evident objective is New York City. They're pushing down a high tension power station. The machines are close together now, and are ready to attack. Plane circling, ready to strike. 1,000 yards when we go over the first. 800 yards. 600. 400. 200. There they go. The giant arm raised. Green flash. They're spraying us with flame. 2,000 feet. Engines are giving out. No chance to release bombs. Only one thing left. Drop on them. Plane and all. We're diving on the first one. Now the engine's gone. 8.
4: This is Bayonne, New Jersey, calling Langham Field. Come in, please.
5: This is Langham Field. Go ahead.
4: 8 Army bombers in engagement with enemy tripod machines over Jersey Flats. Engines incapacitated by heat ray. All crashed. 1 enemy machine destroyed. Enemy now discharging heavy black smoke in direction of...
0: This is Newark, New Jersey. This is Newark, New Jersey. Warning! Poisonous black smoke pouring in from Jersey marshes.
6: 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Avoid congested areas. 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
9: How's reception? How's reception? Hey, please. Where are you, 8X3R? What's the matter? Where are you?
10: I'm speaking from the roof of the broadcasting building, Boston, Mass. The bells you hear are ringing to warn the people to evacuate the city as the Martians approach. Estimated in last 2 hours, 3 million people have moved out along the roads to the north. Sturo Drive still kept open for motor traffic. Avoid bridges to Cambridge. Hopelessly jammed. All the communication with Cape Cod closed 10 minutes ago. No more defenses. Our army wiped out. Artillery, Air Force, everything wiped out. This may be the last broadcast. We'll stay here to the end. People are holding service below us, in the cathedral. Now I look down the harbor, all manner of boats overloaded with fleeing population pulling out from docks. Streets are all jammed. Noise and crowds like New Year's Eve in the city.
11: Wait a minute. Enemy now in sight above the Zakim Bridge. 5. 5 great machines. First one is crossing the river. I can see it from here, wading the Charles River like a man wading through a brook. A bulletin's handed to me. Martian cylinders are falling all over the country. One outside Buffalo, one in Chicago, St. Louis, Portsmouth. Seem to be timed and spaced.
10: Now the first machine reaches the shore.
11: He stands watching, looking over the city. His steel, cowlish head is even with the skyscrapers. He waits for the others. They rise like a line of new towers on the city's back bay. Now they're lifting their metal hands. This is the end now. Smoke comes out. Black smoke. Drifting over the city. People in the streets see it now. They're running towards the Charles River, thousands of them, dropping in like rats. Now the smoke's spreading faster. It's reached Copley Square. People trying to run from it. But it's no use. They're falling like flies. Now the smoke's crossing Boylston Street, Tremont Street. 100 yards away. It's 50 feet.

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New York, isn't there anyone on the air? Isn't there anyone on the air? Isn't there anyone? 2X to L.

0: As I set these notes down on paper, I am obsessed with the thought that I may be the last living man on Earth. I have been hiding in this empty house near Grover's Mill, a small island of daylight cut off by the black smoke from the rest of the world. All that happened before the arrival of these monstrous creatures, and the world now seems part of another life. A life that has no continuity with the present. Furtive evidence of the lonely derelict who pencils these words on the back of some astronomical notes bearing the signature of Richard Pearson. I look down at my blackened hands, my torn shoes, my tattered clothes, and I try to connect them with the professor who lives in Princeton, and who on the night of October 30th glimpsed through his telescope at an orange splash of light on a distant planet. My wife, my colleagues, my students, my books, my observatory, my world. Where are they? Did they ever exist? Am I Richard Pearson? What day is this? Do days exist without calendars? Does time pass when there are no human hands left to wind the clocks? In writing down my daily life, I tell myself I shall preserve human history between the dark covers of this little book that was meant to record movements of the stars. But to write, I must live, and to live, I must eat. I find moldy bread in the kitchen and an orange not too spoiled to swallow. I keep watch at the windows. From time to time, I catch sight of a Martian above the black smoke. Smoke still holds this house in its black coil, but at length, there's still hissing. And suddenly I see a Martian mounted on its machine, spraying the air with a jet of steam as if to dissipate the smoke. I watch in a corner as its huge metal leg nearly brushes against the house. Exhausted by terror, I fall asleep. It's morning. Morning. Sun streams in the window. The black cloud of gas has lifted, and the scorched meadows to the north look as though a black snowstorm has passed over them. I venture from the house. I make my way to a road. No traffic. Here and there a wrecked car, baggage overturned, a blackened skeleton. I push north. For some reason I feel safer trailing these monsters than running away from them. And I keep a careful watch. I've seen the Martians feed. Should one of their machines appear over the top of trees, I am ready to fling myself flat on the earth. I come to a chestnut tree. October chestnuts are ripe. I fill my pockets. I must keep alive. 2 days I wander in a vague, northerly direction through a desolate world. Finally, I notice a living creature, a small red squirrel in a beech tree. I stare at him in wonder. He stares back at me. I believe at that moment, the animal and I shared the same emotion, the joy of finding another living being. I push on north. I find dead cows in a brackish field. Beyond, the charred ruins of a dairy. The silo remains standing guard over the wasteland like a lighthouse deserted by the sea. Astride the silo perches a weather vane. The arrow points north. The next day I came to a city vaguely familiar in its contours, yet its buildings strangely dwarfed and leveled off, as if a giant hand sliced off the highest towers with a capricious sweep of its hand. I reached the outskirts. I found Newark, undemolished, but humbled by some whim of the advancing Martians. Presently, with an odd feeling of being watched, I caught sight of something crouching in a doorway. I made a step towards it, and it rose up and became a man. A man armed with a large knife.
1: Stop. Where did you come from?
0: I come from many places. A long time ago from Princeton.
1: Princeton, huh? That's near Grover's Mill.
0: Yes.
1: Grover's Mill. There's no food here. This is my country. All that's in the town down to the river. There's only food for one. Which way are you going?
0: I don't know. I guess I'm looking for people.
1: What was that? Did you hear something just then?
0: Only a bird. A live bird.
1: You get to know that birds have shadows these days. Say we're in the open here. Let's crawl into this doorway and talk.
0: Have you seen any Martians?
1: Nah. They've gone over to New York. At night, the sky is alive with their lights, just as if people were still living in it. And by daylight, you can't see them. 5 days ago, a couple of them carried something big across the flats from the airport. I believe they're learning how to fly.
0: Fly?
1: Yeah, fly.
0: Then it's all over with humanity. Stranger, there's still you and I. Two of us left.
1: They got themselves in solid. They wrecked the greatest country in the world. Those green stars, they're probably falling somewhere every night. They've only lost one machine. There isn't anything to do. We're done. We're licked.
0: Where were you? You're in a uniform.
1: Yeah, what's left of it. I was in the militia, National Guard. Well, that's good. Wasn't any war. Any more than there's war between men and ants.
0: And we're eatable ants. I found that out. What will they do with us?
1: I've thought it all out. Right now we're caught as we're wanted. The Martian only has to go a few miles to get a crowd on the run. But they won't keep doing that. They'll begin catching us, systematic, like keeping the best and then storing us in cages and things. They haven't begun on us yet.
0: Not begun?
1: Not begun. All that's happened so far is because we don't have the sense enough to keep quiet. Bothering them with guns and such stuff and losing our heads and rushing off in crowds. Now instead of rushing around blind, we've got to fix ourselves up. Fix ourselves up according to the way things are now. Cities and nations, civilizations, progress, done.
0: But if so, what is there left to live for?
1: Well, there won't be any more concerts for a million years or so. And no nice little dinners at restaurants. If it's amusement you're after, I guess the game's up.
0: And what is there left?
1: Life. That's what. I want to live. Yeah. And so do you. We're not going to be exterminated. And I don't mean to be caught either and tamed and fattened and bred like an ox.
0: What are you going to do?
1: I'm going on. Right under their feet. I've got a plan. Now, we men as men are finished. We don't know enough. We gotta learn plenty before we've got a chance. And we've gotta learn to live and keep free while we learn, see? And I've thought it all out, see?
0: Tell me the rest.
1: Well, it isn't all of us that were made for wild beasts, and that's what it's got to be. That's why I watched you. All these little office workers that used to live in these little houses, they'd be no good. They haven't any stuff to them. They used to just run off to work. I've seen hundreds of them running wild to catch their commuter trains in the morning for fear they'd be canned if they didn't. Running back at night afraid that they won't be in time for dinner. The lives insured and a little invested in case of accidents. And on Sundays, worried about the hereafter. The Martians will be a godsend for those guys. Nice roomy cages, good food, careful breeding, no worries. And after a week or so chasing about the fields on empty stomachs, I'll come out and be glad to be caught.
0: You've thought it all out, haven't you?
1: You bet I have. And that isn't all. These Martians will make pets of some of them. Train them to do tricks, who knows? And get sentimental over the pet boy who grew up and had to be killed, and maybe some of them, they'll train to hunt us.
0: No, that's impossible. No human beings.
1: Yes, they will. There's men who will do it gladly.
0: In the meantime, you and I and others like us, where are we to live when the Martians own the Earth?
1: I've got it figured out. We'll live underground. I've been thinking about the sewers under New York. There's miles and miles of them. The main ones are big enough for anybody. And then there's cellars, vaults, underground storerooms, railway tunnels, subways. You begin to see, eh? And we'll get a bunch of strong men together. No weak ones. That rubbish, out.
0: And you meant me to go?
1: Well, I gave you a chance, didn't I?
0: We won't quarrel about that. Go on.
1: And we've got to make safe places for us to stay in, see? And get all the books that we can. Science books. And that's where men like you come in, see? We'll raid the museums. We'll even spy on the Martians. It may not be so much what we have to learn before. Just imagine this. Four or five of their own fighting machines suddenly start off. Heat rays right and left, and not a Martian in them. Not a Martian in them! But men. Men who have learned the way how. It may not be in our time. It may even be on our time. Gee, I imagine one of them lovely things with its heat ray wild and free. We turn it on Martians. We turn it on men. We bring everybody down to their knees.
0: That's your plan.
1: You and me. And a few more of us. We'd own the world.
0: I see.
1: What's the matter? Hey, where are you going?
0: Not to your world. Goodbye, stranger. After parting with the artilleryman, I came at last to the Holland Tunnel. I entered that silent tube, anxious to know the fate of the great city on the other side of the Hudson. Cautiously, I came out of the tunnel and made my way up to Canal Street. I reached 14th Street, and there again was the black powder and several bodies. An evil, ominous smell from the gratings of the cellars and some of the houses. I wandered up through the 30s and the 40s. I stood alone in Times Square. I caught sight of a lean dog running down 7th Avenue with a piece of dark brown meat in its jaws, and a pack of starving mongrels at his heels. He made a wide circle around me as though he feared I might prove a fresh competitor. I walked up Broadway and in the direction of that strange powder, past silent window shops displaying their mute wares to empty sidewalks, past the Capitol Theater, silent, dark, past the shooting gallery where a row of empty guns faced an arrested line of wooden ducks. Near Columbus Circle, I noticed models of 2013 motor cars in the showrooms, facing empty streets. From over the top of the General Motors building, I watched a flock of black birds circling the sky. I hurried on. Suddenly, I caught sight of the hood of a Martian machine, standing somewhere in Central Park, gleaming in the late afternoon sun. An insane idea. I rushed recklessly across Columbus Circle into the park. I climbed a small hill above the pond at 60th Street. From there I could see, standing silent in a row along the mall, 19 of those great metal titans. Their cowls empty, their great steel arms hanging listlessly by their sides. I looked in vain for the monsters that inhabited those machines. Suddenly my eyes were attracted to the immense flock of black birds that hovered directly below me. They circled to the ground, and there, before my eyes, stark and silent lay the Martians, with hungry birds pecking and tearing brown shreds of flesh from their dead bodies. Later, when the bodies were examined in the laboratories, it was found that they were killed by the putrefactive and diseased bacteria against which their systems were unprepared, slain after all man's defenses had failed, by the humblest thing that God in his wisdom put upon this earth. Before the cylinder fell, there was a general persuasion that through all the deep of space no life existed beyond the petty surface of our minute sphere. Now we see further. Dim and wonderful is the vision I have conjured up in my mind of life spreading slowly from this little seedbed of the solar system through the inanimate vastness of sidereal space. But that is a remote dream. It may be that the destruction of the Martians is only a reprieve. To them, and not to us, is the future ordained, perhaps. Strange it now seems to sit in my peaceful study at Princeton, writing down this last chapter of the record begun at a deserted farm in Grover's Mill. Strange to see from my window the university spires dim and blue through an April haze. Strange to watch children playing in the streets. Strange to see young people strolling on the green, where the new spring grass heals the black scars of a bruised earth. Strange to watch the sightseers enter the museum, where disassembled parts of a Martian machine are kept on public view. Strange when I recall the time when I first saw it, bright and clean cut, hard and silent, against the dawn of that last great day.

0: This is Ryan Coltrera, ladies and gentlemen, out of the Orson Welles character, to assure you that the War of the Worlds has no further significance than as the holiday offering it was intended to be. When the broadcast first occurred, many had not stuck around for this part of the show. They didn't know it was fake. Instead, by now, hundreds of Americans hit the roads to attempt escape. Imagine the feeling of thinking that the world was ending, only to find out that it was a hoax. The next day, endless angry calls poured in to attack CBS and threaten Orson Welles with more than just lawsuits. I hope you'll spare us the same treatment. This was Small Town Pictures' own radio version of dressing up in a sheet and jumping out of a bush to yell boo. Starting now, we couldn't sew up all your windows, egg all your houses, and steal all your garden gates by tomorrow night. So we did the next best thing. We annihilated the world before your very ears and utterly destroyed the city. You'll be relieved, I hope, to learn that we didn't mean it, and that all institutions are still open for business. So goodbye, everybody, and remember the terrible lesson that you learned tonight.
1: That grinning, glowing, globular invader of your living room is an inhabitant of the pumpkin patch, and if your doorbell rings and nobody's there, that was no Martian, it's Halloween.

0: You're listening to ETIN, Emerson's Talk and Information Network. The following is a rebroadcast of a program recorded earlier, scheduled for playback at this time. There is no operator at the phone line, so no phone calls, please.
1: Where they were toasted one time ridiculously and unexpectedly this season was in the run defense game when Peyton Hillis was just a truck and came and ran them over. As far as, you know, both these teams have solid established running backs between Ray Rice and all the backs, just combined core with the Ravens. And Rashard Mendenhall is becoming an all-star in this league. So, you know, where does that play a factor
2: in? He sucked it
1: in. And if the Patriots are going to lose and not make it to the Super Bowl.

0: And welcome to Planetary Spirit, coming to you on ETIN, Emerson Talk and Information Network. My name is Jeff Ferranini, and I invite you on an exploration of spirituality. And my guest today is Monique Chapman, who is the executive producer and host of the award-winning radio show Walking with Spirit, as well as her other show, Raise Your Intuition IQ. She is also the author of Getting Your M&Ms, which are Men and Money. She is also involved in several different healing modalities, such as hypnotherapy, past life regression, spirit release therapy. She offers house clearings, as well as house blessings, manifesting techniques, and she is an Usui Reiki practitioner and also works with people to create energy. So it is indeed a pleasure to welcome today to Planetary Spirit, Monique Chapman. Hey, Monique, how are you?
1: I'm doing great. How are you?
0: I'm doing real well also. I should also give your website, being that it is www.moniquechapman.com, which is MoniqueChapman.com. So it's really nice to have the opportunity to talk with you. I know you're out there on the West Coast. I guess you're probably having your coffee as I'm having my lunch.
1: That's right.
0: Now, I was really kind of surprised that this book, Getting Your M&Ms, the Men and Money book, and then you subtitle it, How to Tap into Universal Source Energy to Reclaim Your Power and Create Meaningful Relationships and Abundance. This book is only, 84 pages, but it really is packed with a lot of interesting information. Was this something that you worked on for a long time, or was this something that kind of came about as almost like a little bit of a nudge from spirit that you just kind of got to set it down on paper?
1: Well, and that's interesting you ask that, because I've worked on it for a long time, and then it was a quick nudge from spirit. The concept of M&Ms came way back, 30, 40 years ago from my dad. And he owned a chain of dry cleaning stores in upstate New York named M&M Cleaners. And he used to always tell me that we're cleaning people's clothes today, but you're going to be cleaning people's souls tomorrow. And I'm like, okay. And, you know, as a kid, you listen to your parents? Of course not. So I kind of let it go, and I was actually working the New Living Expo, and I had a woman by the name of Viola, and she came in and she sat down, and she says, I want to know about my M&Ms. And I said, well, what's your M&Ms? She said, Men and Money. And then between her words and my dad's words, it came together that, you know, hello, and then my name is Monique, my sister's name is Mamie Rose, so I've got all these M's in my life, so it was time to do something with those M's.
0: Mm-hmm.
1: So I said, okay, you know, I give. So I looked at how can I give to the world and at the same time heal myself. I don't do very well with groups of women. I can do great with groups of guys. And when I was working in corporate America, I was an executive sales rep flying all over the country. And, you know, it was mostly guys. So I could hang out with guys, tell dirty jokes, do the whole nine yards. I had no issue whatsoever. Okay. I fit in very good with the male energy. So I decided, okay, I could heal relationships with women because it would be nice to have a girlfriend, you know, someone that you could talk to. So I started writing the book, and then I started paying more attention to my clients and what they were telling me. And women were calling, and they were asking for, how do I get a man, and how do I get the man's money? And I'm like, whoa, no. You can have the man, but you don't need his money. What about your own? Empower yourself. And that's how I came about getting your M&Ms.
0: Okay. So you've got M&Ms all over your life, it sounds like, you and your sister, and then your dad's business, and it's pretty much kind of bursting all over. But you also got the call because you really heard that inner voice saying to you, this is what women really need to hear, and you're the right person to be able to bring that out.
1: Mm-hmm.
0: I'm hearing that. Okay. So I just want to go to the beginning of this book. You say how to use this book, and you say we are in the midst of the ascension of Earth. The frequencies on Earth are vibrating at a faster rate, allowing us to manifest our thoughts, positive and negative, almost as fast as we think them. Once you are realigned with the universal source energy, you then are able to create from a high vibration as you intentionally co-create your life. So I got two questions from that. One is, can you talk a little bit about the ascension of Earth? And can you also talk about intentional co-creation?
1: Okay. Intentional co-creation. Let's take that one first. You know, we're here, and whatever you're doing right now, you're creating. Whether you're listening to this show and you are deciding that you're going to take advantage of what you're hearing now or what you've heard previously on Jeff's shows, we're all in creation mode. When you're doing nothing at all, I call it sitting in the corner looking at the sky, and you're doing nothing at all, you're still creating something. So we might as well intentionally co-create with the universe. The universe is always creating. Each and every second of the day, it is creating. And if we co-create, if we get into the vibration of creation, and we decide that what we want in our lives, and start planting the seeds, if you will, for it to grow, sprout, bloom, and give to us, we can do it. And that's conscious co-creating. We are consciously setting our intention on what it is that we want to have in our lives. We are taking in energy that is what we say we want, at least, so that it will manifest in our outward world. I mean, everybody listening, look around the room right now. And if you don't like what you see, you created it. And if you love what you see, you created it. Mm. And if you don't like what you see, it's wonderful because you have an opportunity to truly consciously co-create something different. Now, you asked about the ascension. We're in this wonderful time of ascension. You know, I don't know if you've noticed this, Jeff, but I noticed that Christmas keeps coming around quicker and quicker and quicker each year.
0: Oh, yeah.
1: And I used to think it was because I was getting older. And then I was speaking to some children, and I'm talking ages 7 to 11. Mm-hmm. They're also seeing Christmas come around quicker and quicker each year. And scientists have proven that the Earth has sped up on its axis. I think it's a quarter of a nanosecond or something like that. Don't quote me on that number. Mm-hmm. But scientists have confirmed that the Earth has sped up. And, you know, we're getting ready for the energy of 2012 and that wonderful transformational shift. And as we are doing that, things are changing at a rapid pace. And this is truly a wonderful time to be alive, a wonderful time to be embodied, and a wonderful time to get clear on what it is. You know, the old systems are breaking down. And what I mean by that, if you look at the banking industry, if you look at the insurance industry, if you look at major corporations, all of which in the past have taken advantage of people, they're crumbling now. And if a company, large or small, is not in alignment with the positive good for all, you will see them fall apart. And you'll notice many small mom-and-pop, you know, businesses are starting up, whether they're official businesses paying tax or unofficial businesses, you know, just saying, hey, you know, we want to get out there. We want to help the world. And they're growing. It's almost as if we've gone back to, you know, this organic bartering system, but we're just still using money a little bit. And all of that is part of the ascension. It's part of the growth, not only Earth's growth, but each individual soul that is on Earth has the wonderful opportunity to grow at a faster rate. If you'll notice, some people are coming down with, I call, dis-ease, medical community can't figure out what it is. And what is happening in that instance is that their body is changing so rapidly that it's out of sync with the old energy of their body, and it's morphing into something new. They're taking it as a disease or something being wrong, but in truth, they're truly lining up for the ascension. The DNA is changing, the cells are changing. I mean, you know, I'm just so excited. We're just in this wonderful space.
0: Well, I can hear your excitement, and I also thank you for sharing that perspective, because it really seemed to take a lot of information and encapsulate it nicely in kind of chewable doses that people can hear and really get a sense of why, you know, things seem to be a little bit different and why Christmas does seem to be coming, you know, kind of quicker. So thank you for that.
1: Now,
0: with all your different healing modalities, I'm just kind of, you know, looking through the list here: hypnotherapy, past life regression, spirit release therapy, house clearing and blessings, manifesting techniques, Usui Reiki healing, and creating with energy. Was there a point that was the entrance way for you to be more familiar or to take the first step toward seeing yourself as a healer, having a connection to these healing energies? And what was that?
1: Interesting question, because I don't know how to answer that. So this is what I'm going to say.
0: Okay.
1: I grew up in an intuitive family. So seeing colors, seeing energy, seeing ghosts, peering into the future was as normal for us as it would be a family that sat around the dinner every night and talked about what was on TV. I mean, that's just the way that it was. When I was little, I used to, you know, mommy, that's a green person, there's a yellow person, there's a pink and purple person, mommy. And, you know, in the grocery store, people would look at us a bit strange, but they would just let it go. So I really don't have one that I could say definitive point where, you know, a shift was made, because I was born into this. It was part of growing up. At holiday time, we would set the table for the physical family, of course, and then we'd also set the table for the ancestors and other benevolent spirits to come commune with us. And I'm not too sure how many other folks were out there at that time, back in the, you know, mid-50s, were doing that. So it's something that's just come to, it's a natural occurrence.
0: Now, is that something that, you know, have you looked into that? Is that something that was on your mother's side or on your father's side? Was either one of them the beginner of that, or maybe had that in their family and brought it into the new created family? Do you understand?
1: Yeah, predominantly it was on my mother's side of the family, and however, my father's side was very well versed. My father's side of the family was from St. George, which we now call Grenada, and very steeped into this energy. And then my mother is a Louisiana Creole, and so she also, you know, the family was also family practice. So they taught me when I showed interest. You know, the tricks and tools, if you will, of the trade. And again, it was just as natural as teaching me to cook or to make cookies or make a cake. And the wonderful aspect is that it wasn't about, well, sit down and learn this. They taught me, which I am so grateful for, they taught me how to tune into my intuition at any given moment by paying attention. So many people get that hunch or that thought, and then they don't take action on it.
0: Okay.
1: And that's when, that's your intuition. That's when your soul is speaking loudly to you, telling you if you take this step, everything will be okay. But most of the time, we just analyze it away.
0: So it sounds like you had incredible positive reinforcement for the spiritual journey that, you know, life is about, that most people aren't privy to. And even if they get glimpses, they get told, don't pay attention to that because that's not something that people understand or can relate to. So just dumb it down and get on with your life.
1: Mm-hmm.
0: But it sounds to me like you had like the hall pass or the ticket to go right to the front of the stage and if not, hold on to the baton and conduct the orchestra.
1: Well, you know, up until the age of five, that was absolutely positively true. And at the age of five, my parents, they made one big mistake, I call it.
0: Mm.
1: And that was they sent me to kindergarten. And upon sending me to kindergarten, of course, I could see colors and could tell kids what was happening, and that was normal in my life, so that's what I decided to do.
0: Oh, boy.
1: Boy, did it get me in trouble. I remember one day being called out of class and then going to the principal's office. My dad was there. I was told I couldn't share with other kids because it was scaring them. And I said, oh, okay. I didn't quite understand, but I'm like, oh, okay, whatever. And I, you know, went back and I kind of dulled it down for school. I mean, I didn't know how to interact in the world without just naturally sharing, oh, you know, you're blue today, and, you know, when you get home, your mom is going to be mad at you, but it's going to be okay by dinner time while we're playing or coloring or whatever.
0: Yeah, right.
1: And, you know, it just didn't go well. So I dumbed it down until about... publicly until about 10th grade, and in 10th grade there was this guy that I liked and I wanted to have this guy in my life, so I made that happen, and then I was telling other girls how to make it happen in their lives, but they had to keep it hush hush. And once that started happening, I started opening my intuition again, and then throughout college and especially in my professional life in the sales career, I utilized my intuition because it was great. It would tell me when a sale is going forward, backwards, if the people there were truly stuck or if they were just telling me something to be telling me, you know, just telling me a lie. So intuition will very much teach you how to tell the truth from a lie.
0: So is there anything that you could share with the listeners today that would help them to get a greater awareness or perhaps help them on the first step of how to embrace that intuition energy that is alive and well with them, but perhaps they're not as awake to?
1: Mm-hmm. Yeah, first of all, breathe and breathe deeply. You know, so many of us are shallow breathers. We might breathe to our second lung or something, and, you know, we're so shallow. Breathe deeply down into your belly. You know, everybody, and this is going against Madison Avenue wisdom, but everybody should have a little pooch in their tummy because you're belly breathing. And if you're belly breathing, your tummy's going to stick out a little bit. You know, it's okay. You really don't need to be a size 00 anyway.
0: Mm.
1: And as you're breathing deeply, you're taking in more of the energy that is surrounding you as you're exhaling out your energy into the world. And as you're taking in more of that energy, pay attention to any thoughts, notions, and take a chance and act on it. You know, if you get that thought or you get that feeling and you take action on it, you're going to be right 85% of the time. And that can increase up to 95%. It's just learning how to pay attention to those thoughts and suggestions that come to you. Whereas if you analyze, it's only going to be a 50-50 shot. So you've got your own information, just trust yourself. And that is so hard for us to do because we're taught at a very early age not to trust ourselves.
0: Mm.
1: I mean, even in, you know, certain organized religions, you got to give up your power, give up your trust, and trust the person in power. As a child, you're not supposed to trust yourself. You're supposed to trust the adults that are around you. When you go to the beautician or to the barber, you're not supposed to express what you want. You're supposed to trust that they're going to give you what it is that you want. And I'm saying, stand up, speak up, take action.
0: Wow. Yeah, I like that. You know, I like that, just that whole idea of trusting yourself and trusting the first image, idea, thought that comes through. And that 85% of what you're hearing is actually the right information, and that you can expand on that. That's pretty astounding. Well, thanks for sharing that.
1: You're welcome.
0: I want to get back to the book here, your book, Getting Your M&Ms, the Men and the Money in Your Life, and How to Tap into Universal Source Energy to Reclaim Your Power and Create Meaningful Relationships and Abundance, with my guest today, Monique Chapman. And you're saying here in this one chapter, you're saying raising your vibration via creative visualizations. And you're talking about the different colors in the energy centers. But in particular, and of course you're saying that going from the base chakra or the base energy center, which is located at the base of the spine, going all the way up to the top energy center, which is at the top of the head or the crown, it actually goes in a Roy G. Biv kind of pattern, which is red, orange, yellow, green, blue, indigo, violet, which are the colors of the rainbow. And you're saying that if you want to work with a specific energy center, you start to embody the color of that energy center. But I like what you say about 24 karat gold and how to use that. So could you talk a little bit about that?
1: Yes, 24 karat gold is one of my favorite colors, and I think that most women and men who enjoy wearing jewelry, that's probably one of their favorite substances. 24 karat gold is the highest vibration of color here on planet Earth. Okay, it raises at a very high frequency. It will shift your life to the better. So if you're having hard times and, you know, you just can't seem to manifest anything, find some 24 karat gold, borrow some 24 karat gold, go to a jewelry store and look at jewelry that's 24 karat gold and hold it in your left hand so that you can get a charge from it, if you will, and then give it back to them if you can't afford to buy it. But having 24 karat gold in your life will shift your energy. It instantly raises your vibration. It instantly changes your frequency to a very high frequency. And it does this by working with the cells. Gold itself will turn all of your cells upwards, looking towards the sun, solar source, and the 24 karat gold will also not only raise your cells' energy to look at solar source, it also connects with your DNA and puts your DNA in alignment. Now, for most of us, and I would say 90% of the people on Earth right now, no matter where you're living and what your circumstances, your DNA is changing. We're adding additional strands, and that's absolutely wonderful. And that 24 karat gold is there to make sure that you don't bliss out and leave your body before you're supposed to. So if you're looking to create in your life, because 24 karat gold is the color of creation, imagine 24 karat gold around you. If you're in a situation where you're feeling fearful or just not protected, put 24 karat gold, the color, around you. Now, a lot of people will white light themselves. And what I mean by that, they'll bring in the white light from source to protect them. Now, that's very good. However, white light keeps all energy out, and it keeps you encapsulated in whatever energy you were swimming in. And sometimes that's not for your best interest, where 24 karat gold light will keep all bad energy out, good energy in, and if there's any negative energy within your auric space, which is a healthy aura, is about 36 inches all the way around your body, if there's any negative energy hiding within that, it sends it down your grounding cord to be cleansed and cured and returned back to just space so that anybody can pick it up and use it again.
0: Wow. So 24 karat gold, that gold color, it is the way to really shine your light into the world, and it also allows the positive and powerful energies to find you, to embrace you, and it repels all the negative energies that are perhaps have their sensor mechanisms wanting to find you and now cannot. That's a pretty powerful kind of Gore-Tex of sorts that lets the water in, but or lets the moisture in, or the air in, but doesn't let the moisture in. Yeah.
1: Yeah, and you know, Jeff, another way to, you know, utilize gold or any other color that you want to shift your energy to is to wear the color. Now, if you can't, you know, wear 24 karat gold, get a gold sweater, shirt, dress. For men, I wouldn't advise pants, but I've actually seen a couple of men walking around in gold pants. So get wear the color gold. You can go a very easy and expensive way to have the colors, to create the colors in your life, is to go down to the local fabric store and get ask for the swatches. And they usually have them in the back of throwaways, swatches of different colors. And they will give them to you. And then you just put this color in your presence, or you wear it on your purses. Ladies, you can tuck it in your bra. Men, you can wear it in your pants. And if you're going to wear it in your bra or your pants, wear it on the left side, because your left side is your receiving side and your right side is your giving side. So you want to bring in this energy, so you want to wear it on your left side.
0: Well, that's a handy tip. Well, thanks again for that. Yeah, so gold and the left side is where you need to be having it. Let's talk a little bit about angels. You seem to be very familiar and comfortable and inviting the angels in, especially the archangels. And I see where you're working with Archangel Michael, Archangel Gabriel, Archangel Uriel, and as well as Archangel Raphael. And you're saying that they are guardians of each one of the four directions. Can you explain that a bit?
1: Yeah, I can, and I forget who goes where, okay?
0: Oh, okay,
1: but I'm pretty sure,
0: sure
1: that Michael's north.
0: That's right.
1: And Gabriel
0: is
1: I'm
0: south.
1: Sorry.
0: Gabriel is south. Uriel is east, and it looks like Raphael would be the remainder, the angel of the west.
1: And west, okay. So when you're doing any type of energy work, if you're doing any type of prayer, if you're doing any type of meditation, it's always advisable to protect your space. And you protect your space by asking these four angels to come in. Michael to come to your north, Gabriel to your south, Uriel to your east, and Raphael to your west. And if you ask, they'll do it. You know, angels are sitting out there like, oh, we're just so bored because these humans aren't asking us to help. They forgot what our contract was before they left. If you ask them to assist you, they will assist you. So for protection, you put Michael to the north, Gabriel to the south, Uriel to the east, and Raphael to the west. And that protects you all day long. I have two adult children, but I still call them my babies because I'm an overprotective mom. Mm-hmm. And my youngest one is 23, is still living at home. And when he goes out driving his hot Mustang, I ask for Michael to protect him front, back, side to side, top to bottom, all the way around his car, and then all the way around his person. Mm-hmm. You know, that kid has never had a mishap. Never.
0: Okay.
1: And he likes driving his very fast Mustang, okay, as young kids do. I ask for it myself. Every time that I get into my vehicle, I ask for the same thing. Anytime I am going someplace where I am foreign to the area, like right now I'm in Sacramento, I don't know Sacramento that well, I ask for the guidance of the angels. Okay, and then for them to take me where I need to be. Now, yes, I do put on the GPS. Okay,
0: sure.
1: But as we all know, GPSs can be, you know, wrong sometimes.
0: Mm-hmm.
1: But whenever I ask for angelic assistance, it happens.
0: Okay. So we're going to be taking a short break now, but I just want to remind people that you are listening to Planetary Spirit. This is Jeff Ferranini, and I'm talking with my guest today, Monique Chapman, who is the author of Getting Your M&Ms, Men and Money, and her website is www.moniquechapman.com. 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So stay tuned for more Planetary Spirit. We'll be right back.

0: And welcome back to Planetary Spirit. This is Jeff Ferranini, your host, and we're talking today with Monique Chapman, who is the author of Getting Your M&Ms, Men and Money, and her website is www.moniquechapman.com. 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So, hi, Monique. How are you? Monique, are you there? Let's see. You should be there. Oh, there you are. Okay. Hi, Monique.
1: Hello.
0: Okay. Yep, a little bit of technical something or other. So anyway, I just want to welcome you back to the second half of the show, and thank you for holding on there.
1: Well, thank you.
0: You're welcome. So talk to me a little bit about this interesting idea that you put forth in your book, Getting Your M&Ms, The Men and the Money That You're Looking For, which is the emotional balance technique. I just thought this was quite interesting, something about spinning your symbol.
1: Mm-hmm. Well, I've changed that a little bit. So,
0: well, give us the latest and greatest.
1: Well, you know, there's always growth. That book came out in 2007, and we all grow, and we all acquire new, and the information is still valid, but I've just added on, if you will, and a lot of add-ons you would see on my website. So, finding your symbol, is that what you said?
0: Yeah, well, I think you're saying that if you can't see the desire as a symbol, just feel, imagine, or know that it is there.
1: Okay. Well, what you do is, like, say you want to create, you know, who doesn't need more financial flow in their life right now? At least most of us do.
0: Amen. Okay? Amen.
1: So, and if you can't, for whatever reason, envision having that $100,000, because that's the number that you want, turn that $100,000 into a symbol. And for me, whenever I'm looking to manifest money, I make it into a 24-karat gold, but star. And the star has 1, 2, 3, 4, it's like 12 points, okay? But that's my personal vision for that. You could change it into anything that makes sense for you. If a dog makes sense, a cat, or a picture, a ball, or a triangle, whatever it is that works for you.
0: Mm.
1: Okay, it can't be something that someone gives you. It has to be something that comes from within you, because it has to resonate with your mind, body, and spirit. So once you have that symbol in your mind, and you should have your eyes closed at this point in time when you're picking your symbol, be nice and relaxed, you know, breathing in for a count of three and then exhaling for a count of three. It's called conscious breathing, and it will relax your body. And then once your body is relaxed, your mind is going to relax. You'll just notice there's not so many thoughts running around. And then ask for your symbol for money. And then when you have that symbol for money, that is what you want to utilize every time you, go into fear of money, or any time that you're meditating about money, or any time that you're looking to bring money into your life. Now, you can use this symbol many ways. I will have that star maybe 36 inches out in front of me, so it's still within my aura. And then I will energize it with the amount of money that I'm asking for at that particular time. And let's say I wanted to make $500 today. So I'm going to energize my star with the energy of $500 by just saying, I am expecting you to bring me $500 today. And then I bring that star directly into my heart. And then I go on about my day. But since I am looking to make money today, I need to do something in my business so that I can draw people to me. Okay, so you just can't say you want it and then sit back and watch soap operas all day. That's not going to get it for you. You've got to do the mental work and the physical work to make it happen. And if you expect it on the outset, you're setting your intention, you're setting your expectation. So you expect it, bring it in, and then go on about your day. Now, if you're in meditation and you're looking to create a sum of money, large or small, it doesn't matter. Let's take that same gold star. And what I can do, instead of bringing it into my heart, I can send that gold star up to source, you know, God, heaven, whatever whatever you believe, and send it up there with the request of bringing in the $500. So I would send it up to Source, and let's say, just so someone can have a visual, Source is up by the moon. Okay, now this is just an example, folks, not truth, okay? Source is up by the moon, so I'm going to send my gold symbol up to the moon. I'm going to energize it with the cosmos energy, okay, up in the moon for attracting $500 to me. And then I'm going to bring that gold star back down into my body through the top of my head, all the way down through my chakras, so from 7 down to 1, and then proceeding from my chakras all the way down to the crystalline core of the center of the earth, and allow it to grow roots there. And then I go on about my day, fully expecting to receive that $500. Now, as you do this, you will notice that your body will enliven a bit. It will tingle. It will, you know, feel good. It might get a little warm. I've never had it personally happen to me where my body, you know, started to go into pain or I felt bad. So if you do this, pay attention to your body, because it's so important to intuition. Pay attention to your body so that you can feel the shift. And once you feel the shift, it's like, okay, my mind knows it, my body knows it, and my spirit knows it, and they're all working in conjunction for you to receive what you're looking for.
0: Wow. That's like the 1, 2, 3, but pretty powerful technique for really getting what you want, which is the title of your book, Getting Your M&Ms, The Men and the Money.
1: Well, it will work if you allow it to work. And that's, for humans, that is our hardest concept, I think, to wrap our minds around, and that's allowing. Because oftentimes we want something, but we want it in a particular way. We expect it from a certain avenue. Instead of setting your intention, doing the energy work around it, and then allowing it to come to us as the universe sees fit. Because the universe can see higher than we can. And what I mean by that, a higher vibration, a higher frequency, a better way of giving to us what we're looking for. We might be asking for it in a way that's going to bring us hard work or, you know, a not so interesting, wonderful change in our family circumstance, where the universe can give it to us with light and love if we will just allow it, intend it, expect it, allow it.
0: Okay. Expect, intend, expect, and allow. Those are three powerful words to set your day by, and perhaps even if you were to use those same three before you went to sleep at night, that would start to get your dream energy start moving in that same way of creation.
1: Most definitely.
0: Yeah. Now, I like the way that you talk about prayer and as well meditation, and then you say one of the ways to get rid of the pesky mind chatter is to chant the tone Aum, A-U-M. Can you talk a little bit about that?
1: Sure. When you're chanting the tone Aum, if you're saying it out loud, you're going to feel a vibration at your nose, right under your eyes, at the tip of your nose, the nose bone, and you're going to feel that vibration in your sinuses. And as you're saying that, just that vibration itself quiets the mind, because it's like real interference with the mind, and the mind can't overpower it. So it quiets the mind. And as you quiet your mind, you can truly hear your soul speaking to you. And all you have to do is say, Aum, and as you do that to yourself, you will feel it resonate in your body and quiet you. Now, you're going to have to do this for at least 2 minutes straight. I prefer 5, but at least 2 minutes. If you're having a bad day, and when is it that some of us haven't had a bad day? Okay, I mean, you know, you go to work, the boss is on you for whatever reason, or your spouse is, you know, not in agreement with you on certain things, or your kids, you know, you just had an upset with them. Use the tone Aum, because Aum will clear away any discordant energy within your vibratory field, allowing you to look at whatever situation in a new light and come up with new answers.
0: Wow. Okay. So there it is, how to use the energy of Om, A-U-M or O-M, into bringing a more rested, peaceful, and loving energy into any situation.
1: And you can, well, you know, Jeff, any tone, any word that you chant, as long as you're chanting it, it's going to have the same effect. You can say money, you can say love, you can say peace. It doesn't really matter, but it's having that word resonate with you so that you feel it in your sinuses as you're saying it. And if you do it over and over again, and again, 2 minutes minimum, you know, ideal is like 10, but 2 minutes minimum, it will shift your energy.
0: Okay.
1: So if you're depressed, start chanting, you know, some word, and that could be love, because everything is predicated on love.
0: So start chanting if you're not having a good day. That sounds good. And right now we're going to open up the phone lines at 617-824-8100, 617-824-8100. If you have a question or a comment for my guest today, Monique Chapman, who is the author of Getting Your M&Ms, The Men and the Money That You Would Like in Your Life. Let's talk a little bit about the grounding meditation exercise. How is it that you do that, and why is that important for people to be in touch with the energy of grounding?
1: Okay. Well, the energy of grounding is important because it keeps us here on Earth. So many of us are so busy being spiritual, we forget that we are spirits who came to Earth school to learn. And in order to get the lessons and create what it is that we want in life, it's important to be physically present here. I'm not saying that you can't be in spirit, you know, some of the time, but being here is where you're going to get the lessons, you're going to feel the energy, where you can make positive adjustments in your life. So grounding basically is a meditation, and you can either sit or lie down, and you attach, in the book I have, you attach a ball of energy, red energy, ruby red energy, to your first chakra, and you send that beam of energy from that light all the way down to the center of the earth, and see that beam of light connecting and growing roots into the center of the earth. And then you expand that beam of light to the width of your hips. And in that manner, you have created a very simple, very easy grounding cord. The grounding cord allows you to be present in situations. The grounding cord allows you to be strong and sturdy. People can't energetically push you over or even physically push you over. Now, the next step to augment your grounding cord is to say your given name at birth, and that's first, middle, and last. I don't care if you like it or not. It's a name that you chose in spirit before you came here. So you give your given name at birth, first, middle, and last, and see those letters just float down your grounding cord with ease, joy, love, and amusement. Because so many times we think that spiritual information has to be so stuffy and straight, and it doesn't. It's supposed to be fun, just like life is supposed to be fun. So when I see my name going down my grounding cord, sometimes I put it on a waterfall, and it goes down the waterfall, sometimes on bubbles, and the bubbles burst when they hit the center of the earth, sometimes on marshmallows, sometimes on candy corn. You know, just make it as fun as you want, because it's supposed to be light and fun. But by calling your name down your grounding cord 3 times, you're owning your grounding cord, which makes it very difficult for somebody to get into your space and take control of you. And I'm not talking in a negative energy type of way. I'm talking, like, an example would be, you go to work, you have a job of filing, and your boss doesn't like the way you're filing, and all of a sudden your boss comes over, and they're yelling and screaming, and they jump in your grounding cord to switch your energy. If you have grounded yourself and you put your name down your grounding cord, the boss can yell and scream. It's going to hit your body, their words, and bounce right back at them. You will get the message and be able to stand up for yourself in a proper manner so that you and your boss can have a discussion about what's going on, instead of your boss dictating to you and making you feel less than.
0: So instead of feeling like you're a victim in the situation, you're able to take a deep breath, be in a more relaxed and grounded place, and see, well, perhaps, you know, he's having a fight with his wife, or she and her boyfriend are not getting along too well today or last night, and you're kind of now the one who's getting dumped on.
1: Mm-hmm.
0: Okay.
1: Yeah, because oftentimes it's not even your own energy. It's someone else's energy that they're projecting onto you. And, you know, Jeff, if you will allow me, there is a free grounding meditation on my website.
0: Mm.
1: If you go to my website and go to the link about Monique, the very bottom link will take you to a free grounding meditation.
0: Okay. All right. That's good to know. And so then, is that pretty much the end of it? The grounding meditation, is there an ending part, or is that pretty much ended?
1: Well, the grounding itself, that's the part. Now, what I like to do in addition to grounding is something that I call run your energy, because you want to be connected to Earth's energy and run your energy clear and pure. And the way that I do that is, again, you're sitting, you've just finished grounding yourself, and then you open up your feet chakras, which is right behind the ball of your feet on either foot, and you bring up the warm earth energy up through your open feet chakras, your ankles, your lower legs, your knees, your thighs, your hips, up into the first chakra, and then from the first front of the first chakra to the back of the first chakra and back down the grounding cord. So you've got this wonderful loop of continuous energy going from the earth up through you and back down to the earth. And what this is doing is cleansing and breaking up any blocks that are in your lower energy system and any blocks that are in your lower physical body. We have blocks in our energy system before it affects the physical. So if you think about, you know, if you broke your leg, it was broken energetically before it was broken physically.
0: Mm.
1: And if you can heal it energetically, it never gets to the point of breaking physically. And then in addition to that, after you have your lower systems going, you want to engage your upper systems. So through the back of your crown chakra, you bring in the gold cosmic energy down your back channels. Now you have two back channels on either side of your spine. So you just bring that energy all the way down to your first chakra that's going to be in the back, and you're going to loop it from the back to the front of the first chakra. And as you do, you're going to pick up 10% of that earth energy, mix it in, and then bring that all the way up the front of your body, have it spread out the top of your crown chakra, with the overflow just filling up your aura, and then any overflow from your aura going down your grounding cord. Now, as you work with the cosmic energy coming down through the first chakra and going back up, it is cleansing all blocks and negativity from your upper chakras.
0: Mm-hmm.
1: And it's going to keep you free and clear. Now, as you fill your aura with your energy, your light, if you will, shines brighter to people. People will notice you. Your vibration has risen, okay?
0: Mm-hmm.
1: And as you let this energy go down your grounding cord, you already have your name down your grounding cord, and it's very difficult for anything to penetrate that space that you don't allow or that you don't feel good. And I always ask that the energy that's around me come from the divine light of Christ. Now, you can ask for it to come from wherever is comfortable for you, but that's where I ask for the energy to come from.
0: Okay. So I guess the question that comes up for me is that you said that when you were a young child, you were very spiritually aware of the other energies of aura, colors, and perhaps even beings that had were disembodied or spiritual entities or loved ones that had passed on. And then at some point around first grade or so or kindergarten, you kind of lost that connection. Was there a point where you got reintegrated with that energy and started to take it on as something that you then knew how to handle and who to talk to and who not to talk to about this?
1: Well, you know, I know I used the words shut down and lost connection, but I really didn't lose it. It was more of shutting it down publicly because it wasn't publicly acceptable.
0: Okay.
1: It would be as if I walked outside with no clothes on. That's not publicly acceptable, unless
0: right.
1: you're in a nudist camp, of course.
0: Right.
1: So outwardly with, schoolmates, it wasn't spoken of. At home, family gatherings of such, yes, we definitely, you know, we actually play games and actually notice things. And, you know, everybody has a stronger way of attracting a certain energy than another. Okay. Mm-hmm. I was blessed with being able to hear, feel, and see pretty much equally well. But I had a mother who was great at hearing, and my grandmother was great at feeling, but neither one of them could really see. So as I shared with them what I was doing and seeing, they shared with me what how they perceive the energy and how we all tweak the energy. So by the time my grandma made her crossing, we were all pretty much equal as far as abilities to see.
0: Okay. Wow. That's really pretty powerful. We're kind of getting close to being out of time here, but I'd like to talk to, so we've got about 3 or 4 minutes left, but I'd like you to talk, if you would, about Metatron. You're talking about heavenly assistance and calling on the archangels Michael, Gabriel, Uriel, Haniel, Raphael, and Metatron for help in whatever it is something's being confronted with. And if you could talk about Metatron and perhaps this energy that you use of the golden scrubber.
1: Okay. Metatron is one of the higher angels. He and his twin brother Sandalphon watch over the archangels. So he's between God or Source, whatever you want to call that, and the archangels. Metatron's principal job, he's truly the angel of death. But when I say that, people go like, oh my God, he's going to come kill me. And it's like, no. Death is transformation. Anytime that, you change

0: who he is. So I bring Metatron in when I'm looking to make a transformation, because he's always there for me and he will definitely help. And the golden scrubber is something very simple. This morning I got up and I took a physical shower. I got under the water, I used the soft soap and, you know, washed my body, washed my hair, came out and, you know, dried and got dressed for the day. The golden scrubber is a energy scrubber, if you will, and remember that gold, that 24-karat gold. So if you just imagine that you have a gold scrub brush in your hand, and it's 24-karat gold, and you're going to wash your whole aura, and that's 36 inches in front of you and back of you, 36 inches above your head, so pretend your shoulders on top of your head and go up 36 inches, and 36 inches below your feet. If you just scrub that area every day with your golden scrubber, that's going to keep the majority of discordant negative energy out. Now, we're here on Earth to experience as deltas and positives. So, yes, there's going to be some discord in life. That's how we get our lessons. So I'm not saying everything that I've told you is going to put you through scot-free and life is just going to be oh so wonderful as you're skipping down the yellow brick road. But what I am saying is it's going to lessen the impact. The lessons can be softer. You still get the lesson, you learn the lesson, and you move forward.
1: Well, Monique Chapman, thank you so much for bringing all of who you are to Planetary Spirit today and for being my guest.
0: You're welcome.
1: And you have
0: Thank you for having me.
1: Okay, you're quite welcome. And my guest today on Planetary Spirit was Monique Chapman, who is the author of Getting Your M&Ms, the Men and Money Book, and subtitled How to Tap into Universal Source Energy to Reclaim Your Power and Create Meaningful Relationships and Abundance. 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And my guest coming up on the 22nd will be Chokush, who is a Native American elder who gave us the Hopi 10, which is associated with the Hopi prophecy. And she is an elder of a coastal Native American descent. So that will be quite an interesting show as well. I hope you can join us. And if you're enjoying this program and would like to access past interviews, go to planetary-spirit.com, planetary-spirit.com, for on-demand archives of past shows. This is Jeff Fiorinini of Planetary Spirit saying have a blessed day.

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3: Hey everybody, how's it going? You're listening to Movie Talker. I'm your host, Eric Rich, and here's my guest, Caroline Bayless. Yeah, had her a couple weeks ago.
4: Shows ago, actually.
3: And here we're going to talk about the two movies, Interstellar and Nightcrawler. We're going to first talk about Interstellar, which is a movie that just came out this week. It's the new Christopher Nolan movie, and it stars Matthew McConaughey, Anne Hathaway, Jessica Chastain, Casey Affleck,

0: and a special guest who I won't give away. Also,
1: We're not
0: going to talk about that. Yeah. Okay. So I'm just going to let everyone know this is going to be spoiler free. We're not going to give any major things away about this film for two reasons. This is too good of a movie to give away. Two, I realized I said A earlier, but two, if we spoiled the movie, it wouldn't make sense. So no worries about spoilers. We're going to be very clean here. So what the movie is about is, it's in the future. Earth is running out of resources and it's this, McConaughey plays this farmer who is assigned to fly from Earth into a wormhole that leads to another galaxy where they could repopulate the Earth. And there's just like, it's a 3-hour movie, a lot happens, and it's like Christopher Nolan made Star Trek is the best way I could describe it. So, Caroline, what were your thoughts?
1: Well, honestly, this was one of my most anticipated films of the year for me. And I feel like the movie lived up to my expectations in like the first 2.5 hours. But in the last 20 minutes, I feel like it didn't pull through and it almost didn't live up to itself in a weird way. Because like the first 2.5 hours set up all these great plot points, great characters, you get this like emotional drive and stuff. And then the last 20 minutes, it was kind of just like, okay, we're going to try and explain to you why all this happened, but it didn't live up to itself.
0: I actually had the opposite reaction.
1: Oh, really?
0: I wasn't hyped for this movie. I mean, I'm a fan of Nolan's movies. I love Memento. I love the Dark Knight trilogy and pretty much everything else he's made in the past, Inception and all that. But, like, it's just something about this movie. Like, just, it didn't give me the impact that I was looking for.
1: What, in the trailers?
0: In the trailers, and mostly, like, kind of what the story was about. Because the movie was supposed to be a time-traveling film, along with this, like, epic space exploration, Star Trek-y type of movie. And I was completely proved wrong. This was a very well-directed movie. I loved the premise. I loved the performances. I loved the visual effects. I'm going to get into that later.
1: Oh, we're going to get into all this.
0: But some things bothered me with the narrative structure. There were some.
1: Yeah, it was mostly the narrative structure that bothered me.
0: Yeah.
1: And I agree with you on everything else.
0: I feel like Nolan, well, Nolan is like, loves story and he loves playing with like plot and when he tells a story, he's throwing away information out like free candy. So he's just constantly like handing you information and it's kind of just hard to process it all because you're like, okay, they got to go to a planet, but then there's this other problem and then there's another problem and like it's just like a series of problems and it later does like come together. But it just leaves you like, you forget like most of what happened is kind of what I got out of that.
1: Yeah, I don't know. Now that you said it like that, it is the narrative that bothered me the most, I think. Just how they tried, they saved like everything, all the knots to tie together to like the very end. Everything else was just kind of this progressive, like everything gets piled on top of each other until the end.
0: Mm-hmm.
1: And so I think that was why the last 20 minutes weren't completely satisfying to me. But I do have to say, like, the visual effects in this film were amazing. The directing was amazing. And I feel like one of the reasons it was my most anticipated film was because I really enjoy the sci-fi films that also have these other like dramatic components. Like I loved Super 8 and, you know, even the Star Trek movies and all of that. So I was really interested in this film from the get-go.
0: Yeah. I also just wanted to mention that if you wanted to give your thoughts on Interstellar, what you're expecting you want from it, or if you've seen the movie already, what did you think? Dial 617-824-8100. Again, that is 617-824-8100. Okay, I just want to get that out of the way.
1: Yeah, of course.
0: Yeah. I mean, I love the beginning of this movie. It started off fantastic.
1: Great.
0: You know, you see McConaughey's this family man. He's got two kids, and he has this one big relationship with his daughter, Murph, who is played by Mackenzie Foy. And they have such good chemistry with each other. Even though, like, you don't really see much of a relationship with the son that much, I was kind of like, what about the son, though? And you're going to show him some love at some point? I mean,
1: that, he's like, oh, Tom will be fine. Like,
0: yeah,
1: you know?
0: Yeah, he'll be fine. Don't worry about that guy. But it was really incredible to just see how this relation, when they break off, when he has to go into space, and like how broken up she is.
1: And oh my goodness, yes.
0: There is a lot of emotional scenes in this that I honestly got really sad, and there were people in the theater next to me who were crying and like so upset, and I felt the same way too.
1: Yeah. But it was really at the beginning. That's what I'm trying to say. Yeah. Like, there was a scene at the beginning and a scene towards the middle that really I was like, okay, like, this is such a good scene. Yeah. It shows the connection that they have.
0: It's also very well backed up with Hans Zimmer's original score.
1: Yes.
0: This is, okay, so I give Hans Zimmer a lot of crap because he composes in, like, almost every single movie. And, like, you know, there's, like, a Hans Zimmer, like, tone when there's like the burr in the background.
1: Yeah, it like really drives the movie instead of just supporting it. Yeah.
0: This was very different than any of his other movies that he's done. He played the pipe organ in the background.
1: It
0: was like
1: very,
0: it's very monotone. There was never like a loud noise in the background. We did see this movie in 35 millimeter film.
1: Yes.
0: Okay, so like we saw this film Tuesday. And it was released only for film format. So they had it for, like, you know, standard 35 millimeter and IMAX 70 millimeter. I highly recommend you see this movie in film format because it's really the best way to see this movie. This movie, apart from other science fiction films that have been released in the last couple of years, it was not shot on green screen, which I have to say was something very unique of Nolan to do. He was sort of bringing back that old style of science fiction filmmaking you would see in the 70s and the 80s, like with Blade Runner and with 2001: A Space Odyssey. It didn't feel fake. You know, you'd see like the actors were like communicating with like sort of inanimate objects or like animated objects. Like you could never tell it was like CG or not, and I just thought that was perfect. And there was also a robot in this movie.
1: Oh my goodness, yes.
0: Yeah, I almost forgot about that.
1: Tars. That was his name.
0: Yeah. I'm just double checking. Yes, Tars.
1: I did my research.
0: I know. I'm not saying I don't believe you. I just don't believe myself sometimes. But yeah, like, the robot was nice. I wouldn't say it was, like, memorable, like HAL 9000.
1: Right, exactly.
0: But, like, you know, you can't have a science fiction movie without a robot being in it somehow.
1: Yeah, and I think they put an interesting twist on the robot, too, with the different, like, you know, levels of personality that he had. And it was really kind of nice to play in with the whole survival and humanity theme that was in the movie. It was a nice touch.
0: I was nervous that the robot was going to break down and start attacking them, and I'm kind of glad it didn't do that.
1: Yeah.
0: I gave away spoiler right there. My bad. But anyway,
1: don't worry, that's not the biggest thing.
0: That's not the biggest thing. Okay, I honestly gave away just a blip of information. But there's I mentioned earlier that there's a special guest that if you look him up on IMDb, he will be there. So don't look him up on IMDb. But there's one actor who's not seen in the trailers, is in the movie, and he's somewhere in the second act.
1: Mm-hmm.
0: And this was my reaction when I saw him. What the f? I don't want to curse, so I just cut that out. But like literally, they could have had anyone else in that scene playing
1: that character.
0: Yeah, I mean, I would have been more surprised if they had the actor from 2001, Keir Duella, who played Dave from 2001. But I was kind of surprised, like, this guy, really? I mean, it's just like I didn't really think there was a reason for him to be in the movie.
1: Yeah, and they definitely tried to, like, keep him out of the trailer and whatever.
0: I mean, it was just, like, a surprise, but it didn't, like, make such a huge impact. Like, Kevin Spacey in Seven. You know, that was a surprise. But, you know, when you see him, in the movie,
1: you just go, what, for a second?
0: Like, really? This guy?
1: Really?
0: I mean, like, it would have made much more sense if they got Cillian Murphy, you know, because Cillian Murphy is always in a Nolan movie. And, or like, what's like a very big, like, I guess Bruce Willis. You know, he was in Armageddon.
1: Yeah. I wasn't bothered by the performance, but definitely, you know, them being a big name was just like, wait a second, you know?
0: Yeah. It wasn't that big of a deal. But when you go into the movie and you see this appearance, you're just, you kind of will just like stop and go, like, come on, really? It's, but I later said this after I left, but after I left the theater, like, if they literally just cut him out of the movie, nothing would have changed, but I really was wrong about that because he did play a role in it.
1: He did
0: play not a major, not really a minor, but like he just played a role that sort of like grabbed the story forward.
1: Mm-hmm.
0: That there was like a little more to it. And I'm not trying to get towards the ending, but. When the end, like during,
1: trying I guess, to word 30, things and 30 avoid
0: minutes.
1: Spoilers.
0: Yeah, I'm trying the best I can. Don't worry. But 30 minutes in, there's like the scene where McConaughey enters the void, and there's like this giant dimension that sort of ties this whole twist together, and I didn't really know what was happening. When you see, like, the bookshelf, you go, my reaction was, okay, this makes a lot, like, it just ties itself together to, like, oh, so it wasn't what I thought it was. It was ending up being something different.
1: Right.
0: Yeah. That was really the best way I could have formed that.
1: Yeah. Speaking about the performances earlier, Matthew McConaughey, Anne Hathaway, and Jessica Chastain, they just pretty much lived up to their Oscar wins / nominations.
0: Yeah. This had an all Oscar winning or Oscar nominated, like, cast.
1: Yeah, you're right.
0: Yeah, like, you did have McConaughey, and I don't recall Bentley ever being nominated for an Oscar for American Beauty, but Anne Hathaway won an Oscar.
1: Jessica Chastain's been nominated twice.
0: She's been nominated twice. I don't know about Casey Affleck.
1: Yeah, me neither.
0: And then there's like Topher Grace, Ellen Burstyn. She's in the movie too. I think John Lithgow won an Oscar. It doesn't matter.
1: But also, aside from the Oscar cast, the girl that plays young Murph, Mackenzie Foy, I thought she really like... proved herself, got a really amazing role. And I think her role was very important, too, because she is seen before Chastain in the role, so she has to sort of establish that relationship with McConaughey's character.
0: Yeah, and kind of how the age changes worked. Like, it wasn't... I didn't, like, you know, like, go, oh, she grew up to become Jessica Chastain. Like, I didn't see, like, there were actors playing characters. I saw characters playing people. In a sort of way.
1: Yeah.
0: I do believe she would look like Jessica Chastain if she got older.
1: Yeah, and they didn't try and do that thing where they got a couple of actors to fill in the gap between them.
0: And they definitely didn't do that Joseph Gordon-Levitt thing in Looper where they put makeup on his face to age him slowly. That looked terrible. But Foy, her last role, I can recall, was Breaking Dawn.
1: Yeah.
0: Where she played a baby.
1: Yeah, the daughter.
0: The daughter, the CGI.
1: The strangely quick growing up daughter of Bella and Edward. But yeah, this was a really good role for her to snag, and I think she has some things ahead for her.
0: Yeah, so I would definitely like to see her more stuff. And I almost forgot Michael Caine.
1: Oh, yeah.
0: It seems to always slip my mind, even though he's like in nearly every single Nolan movie.
1: Exactly.
0: But he does also a fantastic job in this movie, even though I can never understand what he's saying when he's crying. There's literally a 2-minute scene where
1: That's a major spoiler part.
0: Michael Caine is revealing something to Jessica Chastain's character, to Murph,
1: mm-hmm.
0: and he's like crying. And for the life of me, I couldn't understand what he was saying.
1: Me neither. We both came out of the movie and we were like, what did he say there? And it was like a big moment, too. And yeah. we're like, I remember like I was straining to hear.
0: It's the same thing with crying, Alfred.
1: Yeah.
0: It's the same thing with crying. I'll look after your ferrets. What are you saying?
1: I know. And I spent like the next 10 minutes of the movie like trying to figure out how it tied back to what he said and where we were now in the plot. It was kind of strange.
0: I feel like Nolan likes to do that with his actors. He just like, he gets Christian Bale to play Batman. And it's like, just talking this voice.
1: Yeah.
0: People will
1: Where's
0: love
1: Where's RV10?
0: Yeah. Or like with Bane. Like, a lot of people complain with Bane's voice, and, like, he was so hesitant to change that. Like he was just so reluctant. He's like, no, I refuse to change it. I will not change it. You can't make me do it. But,
1: I didn't mind it, honestly.
0: I mean, I could understand what he was saying.
1: Yeah, I didn't have an issue either.
0: I didn't have an... It's just like at first I couldn't really understand some of his words, but, like, in the final cut, I was like, okay, there we go.
1: Mm-hmm.
0: Yeah. Also, this is something I kind of just noticed. This wasn't like an all British cast.
1: No, it wasn't.
0: No, this was like very. It did capture the environment of what they were going for. Because like, it took place in like where, Texas in the beginning.
1: I don't know.
0: Like somewhere
1: actually.
0: In the south.
1: Maybe.
0: Like really.
1: Yeah.
0: Like you don't see other parts of Earth. You really just. It's really from this one. Like small suburb.
1: Yeah, I kind of like that they didn't like go really wide into that global perspective though, because I feel like there was a sense of isolation anyway. Because he was off in his house there, like on the farm.
0: Mm-hmm.
1: So I'm glad that they didn't have like news flash, like humanity's dying.
0: Yeah.
1: You know,
0: it was all mostly just captured in like a documentary style.
1: Yeah, that was actually really cool at the beginning with the documentary style.
0: Yeah, because it doesn't really give too much away, but like you know what happens in the end,
1: mm-hmm.
0: a little bit.
1: Yeah, a little bit.
0: Yeah. Okay. So, no, we got about 2 minutes left.
1: Oh, we do.
0: Yeah. Let me see what else bothered me about this movie, or really what I liked.
1: Yeah, because, see, I could say so much about the ending, but
0: I don't want to go there. I know.
1: Because that's the only thing that really bothered me.
0: It's really just the last 20 minutes of the film, because I just feel like Nolan added that just to make the movie longer, or maybe it was...
1: Well, it definitely was an attempt to tie things together.
0: Yeah.
1: And some of it made sense, but some of it felt like they were writing their own rules.
0: Yeah.
1: That didn't really get built up throughout the movie, so it was kind of like, oh, well.
0: Yeah, and I mean, like, Nolan's smart. He's not, like, one of those people that, like, I just want to make it longer because I can do whatever I want. He's, like, he wants to challenge the audience. He's not one of those people that, like, wants to make, I don't know, a romantic comedy. I would love to see Nolan make a romantic comedy, what he would do.
1: I can't imagine what that would be like.
0: That would be psychological. All right, now, we're reaching like the 20-minute mark, so we're gonna cut to a break, and we'll be talking about Nightcrawlers. So stay tuned. I'm your host, Eric Rich, and you're with Carolyn Bayless.

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1: And we are back.
2: Hello.
1: Hi. I'm your host, Eric Rich. You're listening to Movie Talker, and my guest tonight is Carolyn Bayless. And I apologize what happened earlier. For some reason, I tried to get Starman to play, and it didn't play. So, yeah, that was your commercial break. And so, okay. We're going to be talking about Nightcrawler now, which stars Jake Gyllenhaal, Rene Russo, Bill Paxton, and Riz Ahmed. And I saw a free screening to this film about a week ago, a couple weeks ago.
2: Yep.
1: And I got to see Jake Gyllenhaal. I didn't get a chance to speak to him, but
2: You went to that screening.
1: I went to that screening. I went to the two different screenings. I went to the
2: That's right.
1: And I went to the first screening that had him there. At first, I thought the director was supposed to be there because that's
2: he
1: what
2: was.
1: It said.
2: That's but
1: what I didn't see him.
2: Well, he was supposed to be there, but I think that he couldn't make it, and Jake came instead.
1: I guess that's what happened. He was like, "Hey, Jake, I can't make it. Just, you know, you impress a bunch of college kids." I'm like, "Yeah, sure, I'll do it." But yeah, I got to see him, and I was really excited about it. I almost didn't get in, though.
2: That must have been a crowded screening.
1: Yeah, no, but like, I do want to share this story, and
2: yeah, go ahead.
1: I guess I shouldn't share it on radio, but I'm going to share it anyway.
2: I don't know what the story is either.
1: So
2: just go ahead.
1: Pretty much what happened was I was waiting online for the screening, and I really wanted to meet the director. And I was one of those people online that didn't make it on time. So they were like, "Hey, everybody, seats are filled. You gotta go, and we got turnway passes." And I'm like, "Oh, great. Well, I'm gonna miss this now." So I walked out of the theater, and so I left the theater, and I thought to myself, like, wait a minute, I could get in, right? So I went up to the guy, and I told him, "I was just in the theater, and I left to go get my cell phone. Is it possible I could go back in?" And he goes, "Yeah, sure, you could come right back in," and let me right in.
2: Oh, wow.
1: Yeah. Sneaky, sneaky.
2: Sneaky, sneaky. Well, but, you know, you got to meet Jake G, so.
1: Yeah. And that's not even the funny part. The funny part was when I got into the theater and I saw Jake Gyllenhaal getting photographs with people. And yeah. I did get a photo with him. I didn't get a photo like me with him. But he later made a speech and he was like talking to everyone who was like really wanted to get a selfie with him. He's like, "I'm very impressed by all of you because you all do whatever you can to achieve what you want." And that's what this movie is about getting what you want. And I started laughing.
2: Was this before the movie or after?
1: This is before the movie.
2: Before the movie?
1: This is right before the movie.
2: So you didn't even know what that meant in sense of the film?
1: No. I knew what that meant to the film. Oh. But it was just ironic how that reflected towards me. Because I kind of just went right in. Like, I stopped at nothing to go see it.
2: To go see the movie.
1: Yeah. Okay, anyway, so getting back to my thoughts on the movie, this is one of the best movies I've ever seen and one of my favorite films of this year. The script is fantastic. I like the direction. The performances weren't even performances. They felt like people. I forgot I was watching a movie, and I strongly stick by that. This was an amazing film. And what this film is about is a young man who lives in Los Angeles is looking for work, and he doesn't know what he wants to do until he finds this little gig called night crawling, which is people who take cameras and they video crime scenes and make money off it. And
2: yeah, try and sell the footage.
1: Yeah, they sell the footage to newscasts to make money off it. And so he finds that he's very good at it, and he's so good at it that he starts sort of causing criminal activities himself in order to get what he wants.
2: In order to get good footage to sell for a better profit.
1: Correct.
2: All of that.
1: Yeah. So what were your thoughts on this?
2: I also agree that it was one of the best films of the year. The script is really strong. The performances, especially if you just look at the narrative too, even the acting aside, I felt like the character development was amazing, because the entire time I was totally not knowing whether he was going to go like the Norman Bates route, or like, you know, whether he was going to be more moral. And, you know, they really just play that up in a way that kept the audience wondering. And a lot of people afterwards were like, oh, you know, I saw that coming, especially like the big climax. I don't know if we're being completely open here, but
1: no, we could be open. We're going to spoil this one.
2: All right. So spoilers ahead.
1: Just forgot to mention.
2: Yeah, go ahead.
1: If you want to give your thoughts on Nightcrawler, dial 617-824-8100. Again, that's 617-824-8100. I keep forgetting to mention that.
2: Yeah, occasionally you'll just glance down and you'll be like, oh, I forgot to do that.
1: The numbers.
2: The numbers. the big climax where his kind of hired intern, if you will, is shot because of his own doing tricking him to come over and take footage of somebody who he believes to be dead. That might sound confusing now, but it will make sense.
1: Yeah.
2: But I mean, that was just an insane climax, and I did not see it coming at all. And other people were like, oh, you know, I saw that coming. No, I did not see that coming. And it was amazing.
1: Yeah.
2: Like the character development and just how far he would go. And the last line of the movie was amazing.
1: Yeah, and I did feel bad for Rick.
2: Oh my God, me too.
1: Who's played by Riz Ahmed, who did such a great job. I found out recently he was a British actor.
2: Oh really?
1: Yes, and he's very convincing.
2: He is.
1: This is like the first movie I've seen him in. I haven't seen him in any other works, but this is something that I was so blown away by, because this is I definitely want to see him in more stuff after this. And even Rene Russo, who I haven't seen in a movie since Thor.
2: Mm-hmm.
1: This was like a good like resurrection to people's careers. And Jake Gyllenhaal, of course, nails it. He gets so lost in this character. And his look, I'm not even going to just talk about like his look, because like, he lost 20 pounds for the role. And he just looks this very disheveled, not human.
2: Right, kind of hollow.
1: Kind of hollow person. And I just love that about him. He just looks menacing, and you just see him evolve into. And I'm gonna quote Jake Gyllenhaal, but he was inspired by a coyote.
2: Really?
1: Yeah, because a coyote is like always hungry, and that it always wants to keep eating. So he just keeps eating.
2: Yeah, he keeps taking in all of this.
1: Yeah.
2: And then he ends up causing trouble in order to get what he wants.
1: And he's taking advantage of everyone.
2: Mm-hmm.
1: And it's just like, it's this whole, I guess it's like this whole There'll Be Blood story.
2: Yeah.
1: You know, he's like Daniel Plainview. But like, I don't want to even compare him to other characters, because he just feels like his own original character.
2: Yeah.
1: Kind of like Travis Bickle.
2: He really was quite interesting. They kind of wrote him in a way where at the beginning, and even in parts later on, we see that he almost like kills people with kindness sometimes.
1: Yeah.
2: It was kind of eerie. You know, he'd always be like smiling, and you know,
1: smile was so
2: good. It was so good. So good.
1: Yeah. I mean, like, I think Jake Gyllenhaal is one of the only actors I know who can do a charming smile and a creepy smile. I can't even control my own smile. I don't even know how I smile like. Besides that, just even Bill Paxton. Like, I kind of thought Bill Paxton was like the bad guy originally, but really, Gyllenhaal is the bad guy
2: Really?
1: This. Yeah.
2: One of the most interesting things about the film.
1: He's the antagonist of his own movie. There's not really a protagonist, which I thought was very interesting.
2: Yeah, well, I would say,
1: I mean, you kind of do root for him.
2: Protagonist and antagonist would be Jake Gyllenhaal.
1: Okay, that's true. You kind of do root for him.
2: Yeah.
1: And you want him to sort of like,
2: especially since we're so confused as an audience at points, like, all right, you know, where's the moral line for him here, you know?
1: There's never a moral line. And even in the end, he wins.
2: Yeah. That was, oh my God, that ending was amazing.
1: Yeah. When I saw it during my first screening, I originally didn't like the ending.
2: Really?
1: I didn't like fully understand it, because like usually my first impressions of a movie are very different Because, like, and it's just, like, it's all coming to me at once. Like, if I see Interstellar again, I'm probably going to have a different opinion.
2: Yeah, I feel like a same here.
1: But when seeing it again for the second time, I liked it even more. And I knew that, like, this is one of the greatest movies I've ever seen.
2: Mm-hmm.
1: That this is just this is something unique and very immersive, I guess. And even the way Los Angeles is shot. This was shot by cinematographer Rob Elswit, who shot Boogie Nights and like every single Paul Thomas Anderson movie except for The Master. But the way LA was just captured, there was never like a helicopter shot.
2: Yeah, I appreciated that. There wasn't anything that was like looked like stock footage or anything like that.
1: It was like a grounded tripod, and you just got like a view of like a restaurant. And then the Los Angeles landscape.
2: Yeah, and they weren't...
1: It was all, like, in nice little layers. It didn't feel like, oh, here's this helicopter shot of, like, the highest point of Los Angeles.
2: Just shooting down across the entire city.
1: Yeah, just shooting across... Like, there was never that type of moment. Like, everything, like... just
2: was more grounded.
1: It was very grounded.
2: And I liked that, because it kind of goes along with the whole, like, night-crawling kind of atmosphere. Yeah. You're very grounded... And you, like, get in everywhere. And they weren't afraid to use, like, wide shots either and really get, like, the whole area that they were in.
1: Even in, like, action scenes. Like, the action scene toward the chase scene.
2: Yes.
1: When, like, you know, they're shooting from the car. And there was never, like, a moment where the camera shook. It, like, they just perfectly, you know, showed, like, a car flipping over or, like, a police car, like, on the side just grinding on the street. Just... it was just so cool, and even the scene towards the end where he's setting up this crime scene, he's setting up these two killers who invaded a house, which is later revealed to be a drug robbery. But that scene, like, you know, when he finds who these people are, he's getting ready to set up this whole little crime scene, and how it works out, it's all from his point of view. And from his partner's point of view, how they're capturing everything, and it almost took me back to Rear Window.
2: How so? What do you mean?
1: Like he's got the camera in his hand, and he's sort of looking and you see
2: You're talking about like from a certain perspective, Rear Window, you've got them looking from their one window there into everybody's lives.
1: Yeah, like I just felt like if they cut to like you know the inside of the restaurant, that would have. Ruined, that would have broke the tension because you're seeing it from like his viewfinder of how he has the gun and how he's about to kill the police officer, and it's just the thing is it looks so real. It looks like an actual crime scene. It didn't look like a Pulp Fiction scene like this spaghetti western type of thing. It looked like, you know, actual Los Angeles, like the LAPD actually like taking down these people, like an actual chasing you would see on TV, like something on Cops.
2: Right.
1: Yeah.
2: And yeah, now that you mention it about the whole like perspective of Jake Gyllenhaal's character, I'm thinking about it more and I know what you mean. And it's kind of cool because we're seeing it, you know, visually and narratively from his perspective. But at the same time, he's not a very, like, vocal character at times. So we don't really know his intentions, but we're watching them, like, as if we are him. But we still, you know, don't know what he's going to do, which is what makes it really interesting, I think.
1: Yeah, because even though this guy does horrible, disgusting things, you still want him to win.
2: Yeah, I think that's what's so cool. They set him up as a protagonist and an antagonist.
1: Well, he's really more of an anti-hero.
2: Anti-hero, yeah.
1: Again,
2: okay.
1: Is the best way to sum it up. But just even like you said earlier that like you know he doesn't talk. You know, he hardly ever talks, and you just really see him by his movement, how he walks and laughs, and kind of.
2: And everything he says has an intention.
1: Yeah.
2: Too.
1: Yeah, just like. That's good at building character.
2: Exactly.
1: And even just how he like communicates with people, like how he turned down the scene where he turned down Bill Paxton's offer when he wanted to be a part of his news corporation. He says, "I just want to grab you by your ear and scream, I'm not effing interested.
2: Yeah. It was just, it was so chilling, like, the way he delivered some of his lines, now that you just reminded me of that, yeah.
1: Yeah, and I'm just, like, there are, like, I mean, it, like, this movie also just shows how Gyllenhaal is good at picking movies, because he's been on a good streak since Prisoners, I guess?
2: Yeah.
1: Not even before Prisoners. Let me quickly...
2: Yeah, because that wasn't that long ago, actually.
1: Yeah, because, let me see... End of Watch.
2: Okay. Okay. Yeah.
1: And did you ever see Source Code?
2: Yes, I did.
1: Yeah, I love Source Code. I actually
2: thoroughly enjoyed it.
1: Yeah, that movie was actually directed by the same guy who made Moon, Duncan Jones, which is also one of my favorite science fiction films. No green screen to that either.
2: Tie back to Interstellar.
1: Tie back to Interstellar.
2: We have continuity in this show. What?
1: Yeah, but. I haven't seen like the last bad movie that I've seen him in was Prince of Persia: Sands of Time, which was one of the was a Jerry Bruckheimer classic. I hate that guy. I don't really hate that guy, but I just don't like him. But End of Watch. You've seen him in End of Watch, right?
2: Actually, no.
1: You haven't seen. Okay, this movie was directed by David Ayer, who recently directed Fury.
2: Okay.
1: Do you see that?
2: I haven't yet.
1: I haven't either. That's
2: the one thing that I haven't seen yet.
1: Yeah. So I saw End of Watch, and I kind of like how it was shot. It was half found footage, half not found footage, and it almost felt like a documentary of just like these cops. Lives and sort of how they get involved in this little drug cartel, and just seeing how much effort Gyllenhaal like put in to look like an actual police officer, and he's very convincing as this, you know, this LAPD policeman.
2: Yeah.
1: Yeah.
2: An interesting thing though about the movie is I felt like it was definitely like a satire in some ways. There were some weird, like, comedic elements, like dark humor.
1: Yeah, and there was a lot of dark humor.
2: Yeah, some of it was, like, over-dramatized, too. Yeah. Like, you know, the extent to how much, like, blood and gore they did show on the news is probably a little bit dramatized, but it says something about the media.
1: This
2: so.
1: Had a lot more satire and media than Gone Girl.
2: Yes, I agree. And I appreciated it a little bit more,
1: actually. I feel like too many people, like, you... last time on the show when you were here, when we were talking about Gone Girl, I think people over exaggerated it too much.
2: Yeah, the role of the media and everything.
1: Yeah, the role of the media and, like, you know, how, like, brilliant this movie was. Because, I mean, it is a brilliant movie and it's fantastic. But, like, I would think people overhype this movie too much.
2: Yeah, but I agree.
1: But Nightcrawler is something that definitely took, like, something like the media and definitely exploited it in all its areas.
2: Yes.
1: That they're not looking for the story, but they're looking for how to get people to watch their show. And it's really just all about the ratings. You know, they don't care about... I mean, you can even, like, consider that with, like, movies that have come out today. Like horror films, even. Have you seen Ouija?
2: I have not.
1: And neither have I, but that movie... tied with Nightcrawler at the box office.
2: Oh, really?
1: Yeah. And I, to my surprise, because, like, it's just like a low budget horror movie that's like about a board game.
2: They hyped it a lot, though. There's so much advertising.
1: Because Michael Bay produced it. So, when you got Michael Bay producing a movie, you're guaranteed to make a lot of money.
2: Right.
1: Of it.
2: There's a name involved.
1: There's a name from producer Michael Bay. That guy's name is on screen. He must be important.
2: But yeah, speaking about the whole, like, morality in the media and everything, it kind of reminded me a little bit of The Conversation. Did you ever see that?
1: I did see The Conversation.
2: Just how they really address the issue of capturing, you know, conversations and footage and everything and where the moral line on that was. So it just kind of reminded me of that. And The Conversation is one of my favorite movies, so I guess this kind of ties in too with another favorite.
1: Yeah, that's a great film. I recently saw a film. I'm gonna go back to The Conversation. But, I recently saw a video of, like, how there's, like, The Conversation is a trilogy to, like, two other movies. Have you ever seen Blowout and Blow Up?
2: No, I've not.
1: Okay, so Blow Up came out in 1966, mm-hmm. which was, I believe, 8 years before The Conversation.
2: The Conversation was 73.
1: Okay. So Blowout, which is similar to Blowout was a British film.
2: That
1: was sort of like it was a photographer who accidentally took a photo of a murder.
2: About
1: this whole conspiracy. And Blowout, which was a film directed by Brian De Palma in 1982, was about the sound recordist who recorded the sound of a murder. And it's sort of about these individuals who live alone, similar to The Conversation, and they're sort of trying to figure out what this murder was about, and it sort of leads them to insanity.
2: Right.
1: Similar to The Conversation.
2: Similar to The Conversation.
1: Yeah. But that was it's just a unique thing how three separate movies can tie itself together.
2: Yeah.
1: Similar to the Cornetto trilogy. Even though it was they were all directed by Edgar Wright.
2: Yeah.
1: Yeah. All right, anyway, back to Nightcrawler.
2: Yeah. That was somewhat related.
1: It was. I'm going to refer back to Jake Gyllenhaal again, in his selection movies. Prisoners, did you see that?
2: I heard so much about it, but I did not see it.
1: Okay,
2: I know. People keep telling me you got to see it.
1: It's aside from the great cinematography from Roger Deakins,
2: mm-hmm.
1: it's such a well-paced thriller, and every twist and turn and is just so suspenseful that you never know what's going to happen. And that's what I love about it. That's good storytelling, is always fooling the audience.
2: Yes.
1: Which is the same, awesome. Which is similar to what Interstellar did for me, because I kind of didn't know how this was going to end. And same thing with Nightcrawler, because I didn't know how this was going to end. If your movie's predictable, it's not good. That's just my opinion. But
2: yeah,
1: I'm
2: and
1: right.
2: Everybody always comes out of a movie I saw that coming. No, you didn't.
1: No, you didn't.
2: No, you didn't.
1: Yeah. I mean, I guarantee you, people have walked out of Interstellar saying, saw it coming. No, you didn't.
2: No, you didn't.
1: No.
2: I mean, I didn't really care for the ending very much, but I still didn't see it coming.
1: Yeah. I didn't expect how the movie was going to end anyway.
2: So right.
1: I was just hoping it was good. I was just hoping I would like it. I know we're going back to Interstellar again, but someone posted on Facebook, and this really annoyed me that and I don't have it on me right now, but I'm gonna quote them. It said, "Oh my God, go see Interstellar, best movie ever. Next 2001, Space Odyssey! !!!!!!!!!!!!!!!!!!!!!!!!!!!!!!!!!!!!!!!!!!!!!!!!!!!!!!!!!!!!!!!!!!!!!!!!!!!!!!!!!!!!!!!!!!!!!!!!!!!!!!!!!!!!!!!!!!!!!!!!!!!!!!!!!!!!!!!!!!!!!!!!!!!!!!!!!!!!!!!!!!!!!!!!!!!!!!!!!!!!!!!!!!!!!!!!!!!!!!!!!!!!!!!!!!!!!!!!!!!!!!!!!!!!!!!!!!!!!!!!!!!!!!!!!!!!!!!!!!!!!!!!!!!!!!!!!!!!!!!!!!!!!!!!!!!!!!!!!!!!!!!!!!!!!!!!!!!!!!!!!!!!!!!!!!!!!!!!!!!!!!!!!!!!!!!!!!!!!!!!!!!!!!!!!!!!!!!!!!!!!!!! critics give this movie too much of a harsh rating because it's not as bad as Spider-Man 3. I mean,
2: I never even saw Spider-Man 3 because I just couldn't.
1: Okay.
2: I couldn't take it.
1: I mean, I shouldn't recommend you to see Spider-Man 3, but...
2: But, like, you should.
1: But
2: I know.
1: If you ever see it on FX or something...
2: Right. If you can just catch it...
1: You'll just say to yourself, you know what? Amazing Spider-Man 2 wasn't that bad. Because, like, there wasn't really three villains in Amazing Spider-Man 2. There were in 3. That was the mistake. Actually, no. You had 4 villains.
2: They advertised for 3 villains, though.
1: Yeah.
2: In Amazing Spider-Man 2. But, like, they were barely there.
1: Yeah, that was Sony, though. Mm. They were, like, trying to get people to see the movie. That's the whole purpose of it.
2: Right.
1: They were, like, going...
2: how are we going to draw audiences?
1: They literally released trailers within weeks, spoiling the entire movie, might I add, of just like, hey, look, Peter Parker's crying. Why is he crying? Oh, that's because Gwen's dead.
2: I was wondering if they were going to save that for the next movie, to be honest. Especially,
1: I knew they would save that.
2: But they didn't.
1: I mean,
2: I thought they'd save it for 3.
1: I mean, I like the reboot Spider-Man, the first one.
2: I think
1: it was much better than the original Spider-Man 1. The original Spider-Man 2 is still my favorite. But the Amazing Spider-Man, which is the reboot,
2: mm-hmm.
1: was so much better because, you know, it was more focused on Peter than with Spider-Man. And that's what I liked about it. It's like you kind of got to see where he came from, and you sympathize with him a lot more. He wasn't this like whiny little like kid, like I get spider powers, and my girlfriend doesn't love me. I just hated that.
2: I just felt like they didn't.
1: I even liked Emma Stone.
2: I love Emma Stone.
1: She was one of those damsels in distress that was like not in distress.
2: Yeah. But one of the things, I felt like they didn't have the emotional beats quite as strong in the reboot, to be honest.
1: Yeah.
2: I did not feel for Uncle Ben quite as much in the reboot as I did the original.
1: I got really upset when I saw that.
2: In fact, I started laughing. It's kind of terrible, but the whole premise that they had on about him, like, taking the penny out of the jar, I'm like, really? I preferred the wrestling scene, like,
1: wait,
2: from
1: penny
2: the
1: out of the jar?
2: Literally, he went to the convenience store, and, like, the guy got angry because he, like, took one of those take a penny, give a penny things or something.
1: Yeah.
2: And I was like,
1: okay.
2: I don't know. It wasn't as compelling to me. It almost seemed
1: I didn't care when Uncle Ben died in the original one. I didn't.
2: What?
1: It was just too exaggerated.
2: Oh,
1: like, literally,
2: God.
1: Like, you know.
2: I was distraught.
1: I was just more distraught when it happened in the reboot, because you just see the relationship more in the reboot than in the original.
2: I disagree. Oh no!
1: This is
2: a whole other hour show, Eric.
1: Yeah, I know. We have like 10 minutes left.
2: Oh, do we?
1: I want to keep talking about this though, because like we already said what our anticipated films were, but like it's just like. I'm just not a big fan of superhero films.
2: Really?
1: You know?
2: See, I
1: used
2: to... Because,
1: like, when I saw the Avengers, the new Avengers trailer, I wasn't excited for it as I thought I was.
2: Oh, my God. I watched it so many times, and I had that stupid, like, dark Pinocchio version of the song stuck in my head for so long.
1: Yeah. Why? like that...
2: No, I thought that was cool. I don't know. Am I the only person?
1: Cool.
2: Am I the only person?
1: I thought that was just, like... I didn't know what it was. It took me a couple times to rewatch it. Wait, is this Pinocchio?
2: I thought it was clever, okay? But I really liked the cover of the song.
1: It was just Disney, like, advertising.
2: As if they need to advertise for Pinocchio, though. Like, please.
1: Like,
2: that's in their classics.
1: I don't know. It just annoyed me.
2: I know.
1: But
2: there are,
1: like,
2: a lot of people that are saying...
1: But, like, you know, like, when you see a superhero movie, like, this is what I expect. I expect there to be a lot of explosions. I expect there to be, like, something dark happening. I expect there to be the villain monologuing something evil. I'm the villain. Fear me. You're all weak.
2: So that's not what you want in a movie, then?
1: I'm not saying that's not what I want in a movie. I mean, I'm fine with superhero films. I mean, it's just like I'm not a huge fan of them.
2: Yeah, I used to be like exceptionally like no superhero films, you know?
1: Yeah.
2: But then like a couple years ago, I was like, you know, I'll give one a try. And then I ended up absolutely loving them. And I'm kind of just a little bit obsessed now. Mm-hmm. And now I like read the comics and everything. So, you know, being into the movies is...
1: I feel like if I read the comics, I would just find it a little more interesting. But I don't. I mean, there are just some comic book, actually graphic novels that I read that I feel like some should be adapted, and some and like some that have been adapted, I praise. Like mm-hmm. Watchmen, I feel is underrated. Have you ever seen Watchmen?
2: I have not.
1: Okay.
2: I want to read the, because I just got into like all this comic book stuff recently, so yeah. I want to read Watchmen and then watch it.
1: Yeah, I was talking about this last week with my previous guest, but yeah, we talked a little bit about Watchmen and 300. They were directed by Zack Snyder, who also made Man of Steel, which I personally didn't like.
2: Yeah, I made it halfway through that movie and couldn't even finish it.
1: I saw it in IMAX 3D, okay? Whatever you went through is nothing compared to me. I had to sit close up because all the seats were taken, and I was on the corner.
2: And in 3D, too. It's all distorted.
1: It was exhausting because... My problem, like, I think Zack Snyder is a good director visually, and like, but like he's terrible at writing. If you've seen Sucker Punch, then like you can tell that he's just a horrible storyteller. But when he, but like visually, when like his trademark is like fighting scenes that like slow down at the last second and then like pick up. Like normal speed,
2: yeah, I got
1: like
2: you.
1: In 300 and in Watchmen, and it just looks great. This wasn't in Man of Steel, and that's what I wanted in Man of Steel. Instead, it did this whole handheld camera where it shakes and zoom ins and all these shots. I'm like, no, this is not what I wanted Superman to be. I wanted Superman to look cool. I wanted Superman to at least be interesting, but nothing was interesting about that. And
2: who's playing Superman in? The Superman versus Batman.
1: The same person, the same guy from Man of Steel.
2: Okay. Because I knew they were shaking up like at least the Batman casting, but
1: I mean, I don't really care if Batman is played by Ben Affleck.
2: I think it'll be interesting to see.
1: A lot of
2: especially people, mostly interesting to see the audience response because people already have so many opinions about.
1: My
2: Ben
1: biggest
2: Affleck,
1: surprise was Jesse Eisenberg as Lex Luthor.
2: Okay, yeah, that is a big surprise. Hey, it could be interesting.
1: I'm like, Superman, you didn't accept my friend request
2: on Facebook.
1: Everybody's made that joke.
2: You're my enemy now.
1: Yeah, I mean, it'd be surprising to see him bald. I would have rather preferred Heisenberg as Luther. Breaking Bad reference.
2: Yes, I got you.
1: There's actually an internet meme.
2: I'm just picturing it.
1: There's actually an internet meme that I saw, and like it just shows a photo of Walter White and Jesse Eisenberg, and it goes Heisenberg. I thought you said Eisenberg. I thought that was just funny. Let me see. Like, there's Marvel's Phase 3.
2: Oh yeah, that just got announced.
1: That got announced a couple weeks ago.
2: I'm a little excited, I'm not gonna lie, but go ahead.
1: I would like to see Chadwick Boseman play as Black Panther.
2: Yes.
1: Yeah.
2: Yeah.
1: Marvel just went out there.
2: They totally did.
1: Yeah.
2: I'm really excited for Captain Marvel. Can't wait for that. But I was a little surprised because they had announced a little while ago that they were considering a Black Widow movie. And then it, like, isn't in Phase 3. So,
1: Well, Sony owns the rights.
2: Do they really?
1: They own the rights to Spider-Man, so...
2: No, I said Black Widow.
1: Isn't Black Widow in... Oh, no, I'm thinking of Black Cat.
2: No. Black Widow, Scarlett Johansson, yeah. Natasha Romanoff.
1: Yeah, okay. I don't know. I guess if people petition it, it'll happen.
2: I'll petition. I'll sign that.
1: Like whatever Marvel makes money off of, they're okay with it.
2: Yes.
1: But at least they're putting effort into movies this time with Guardians of the Galaxy and all that.
2: Didn't DC announce a plan for their upcoming films recently too? I feel like they said there's going to be a Wonder Woman.
1: There was going to be a Wonder Woman movie. And then there's going to be a Justice League movie. Because they're like Marvel's making all this money off doing this, so we need to do that. Yeah. But I feel like
2: there's gonna be a Flash.
1: I feel
2: movie
1: like the problem is it's like they're depending so much on these origin stories for superhero films, which I feel like are not needed. If you literally,
2: who are you talking about, Marvel or DC or both?
1: In general.
2: Okay.
1: In general, because like we all know how Spider-Man becomes Spider-Man, so why are we wasting precious money on him, you know, like...
2: What, like for the reboot and everything?
1: Yeah, for the reboot. Like, we already know how he got his powers. I mean, the only superhero film that got that right was the 1989 Batman, where you found out about how Bruce Wayne became Batman, like, towards the end.
2: Hmm. See, I feel like especially with Spider-Man, maybe the story is a little bit exhausted now because it had been told twice in two different ways in recent years.
1: Yeah.
2: But I mean, like, especially with the Marvel movies where they hadn't had a movie, or I mean, like with Captain America and they really hadn't had a movie before, it was a little bit more necessary to tell the story.
1: Yeah.
2: But I see what you're saying. I feel like especially with Spider-Man, it could be the case. But at the same time, it's like, if they're going to bother making or continue making movies, especially when they switched over actors and it's kind of like a quote-unquote reboot, they're trying to still make it a little bit different from the original. I feel like that's their intention, so that they can at least still have some new things going on. I mean, like, for example, like MJ and Gwen Stacy, we like kind of have Gwen Stacy more present in the reboot.
1: Yeah.
2: So they're definitely trying to change things up, so I feel like it still is necessary to have a beginning to the story, which would include the origin.
1: Yeah, it makes sense. We have about 3.5

0: seen Steve Carell in a serious movie.
1: Yeah, I'm interested to see that.
0: And he looks like he's going for Oscar territory.
1: I think he is.
0: Because, like, I think he was just in a movie recently. It was, like, a Disney movie called The Good, Horrible, Not Very Good, Bad Day or something.
1: Yeah, all those words. I don't know.
0: It's, like, all those words, whatever.
1: The only movie title nowadays that can be more than, like, three words.
0: Yeah. Yeah, that was a long movie.
1: Yeah, long movie title.
0: Long movie title, but yeah. So I'm definitely excited for those two films, and I guess really that's about that.
1: Yeah,
0: we have about a minute left.
1: Well, going back to like Interstellar and Nightcrawler, I guess.
0: Yeah.
1: What kind of territory do you think they're heading for the Oscars?
0: Hopefully Nightcrawler gets Best Screenplay and Best Actor nominations.
1: Yeah.
0: And hopefully it doesn't get snubbed. I'm really praying it doesn't.
1: I'm afraid that it will, though. Like, part of me is a little scared.
0: Yeah.
1: That it will.
0: And for Interstellar, visual effects.
1: Definitely. Score.
0: Score. Probably performances.
1: Probably. But it's kind of strange, because the performances were good, but... I mean, all these people have been nominated in the past and, mm-hmm. like, even won. So it's just kind of expected, you know, that they... And whether they're going to recognize them just living up to what they already are known to be, or mm-hmm. whether they're like, oh, this is just another amazing performance that they should be nominated for, will be interesting. That'll be interesting.
0: Yeah. Definitely, if you haven't seen Nightcrawler, I highly recommend it.
1: Same.
0: One of the best films I've seen and one of the best films of this year. Do not see Ouija.
1: even though we didn't see it, we're still saying.
0: And Interstellar, I highly recommend you see it because...
1: Even I do.
0: Yeah, I mean...
1: It deserves a watch.
0: Besides the problems it has, it's still a great film to watch.
1: Exactly.
0: And it's just amazing to see on film format. So if you have a film theater near you... Please see it in film format. 70mm, 35mm, it doesn't matter.
1: Yeah, it's so rare now. Like, but if you take the opportunity.
0: But yeah, it's meant to be seen on IMAX. All right, so you've been listening to Movie Talker. This is my guest, Carolyn Bayless.
1: Hello and goodbye.
0: Hello and goodbye. And tune in next week, and I will be talking about Foxcatcher and Dumb and Dumber 2.
1: See ya.
0: See ya.
2: See, I'm a gore lover, so I love slasher.
3: You're out there on Tinder? Swipe right. Power swipe it. Right,
4: I'm
3: right,
4: quirky
3: right,
4: 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Anyway.
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5: 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The following is a rebroadcast of a program recorded earlier, scheduled for playback at this time. There is no operator at the phone line, so no phone calls, please.

0: And we welcome you to the first broadcast of Ink,
1: where the pen is mightier than the sword.
0: Yes, indeed it is. This is D, joined by C.
1: Yeah.
0: As in or DC Comics. Well, welcome to the show. We're going to have a lot of fun talking about the major properties, names that you know and love, because they're so popular now on TV and in film, but they all originated from comic books. So just to give you a little bit of background on both of us, for me, I've been a big DC fan since age 5. I was introduced to the TV versions of the characters like Batman and the Super Friends, and then a Super Friends comic where they tangled with the Scarecrow. That was my very first comic. And moving on later in life, not just a random issue here or there, but I became a serious collector of the Wolfman Perez Titans in the 80s. They can do no wrong. That is the platinum standard of comic book writing.
1: That's interesting, because I think my first comic that I remember mainstream was a Batman with the KG Beast in it. And I believe it was a Wolfman Aparo DeClaro issue. And I think that was early 90s. Maybe I was in like sixth grade, something like that.
0: Word.
1: But the earliest comic that I remember was my dad bringing me home. It was Scrooge McDuck, because they had him in the stand there where he used to buy lunch. And I just remember running out to the car and being like, oh.

0: oh, what comic did you bring me home? And it was always Scrooge McDuck.
1: Scrooge McDuck. Blah, blah, blah, blah. Well, to get things started, we're going to dive into some news with Planet Bugle. That's going to be the feature where we talk about the comic book news, the things that you'd hear around the comic book shop, focusing on title changes, the creative team changes, new characters and the like. And we've got a couple of things lined up for you for today's show. Let's begin with Superman Doomed.
0: Yeah, so this is an interesting way of presenting Doomsday, I thought, as kind of, you know, a virus that Superman could essentially inhale. I also liked the way that they portrayed him as having this kind of aura of death around him. Everywhere he went, essentially, on the Earth, everything died. Humans couldn't get close to him. Other superheroes couldn't get close to him. It was just a really interesting take on the character, and also having the, you know, Superman have the moral dilemma of whether or not he should actually kill another living being, and especially the way in which he kills Doomsday at the end by, you know, ripping him in two was pretty graphic. So it's definitely a new take on the kind of Boy Scout Superman, and, you know, it's also a real departure from the kind of knockdown, drag out fight that Superman Doomsday, you know, originally was, and even the, you know, second series they had where Superman Doomsday fought, I believe it was a series of four comics, larger issues where Superman had a mother box and a sword at one point, I think, and he was relying on technology from New Genesis to fight Doomsday, because essentially Doomsday had evolved beyond Superman's ability to kill him.
1: Well, let's back up a little bit, because you mentioned it's a new Superman, like this whole moral dilemma. Doesn't he always have that dilemma, and then he goes and he kills anyway? Like, how many people has Superman killed
0: honestly,
1: at this point in his career?
0: I'm not sure. I thought that Doomsday really was the first, at least in the series that I've read. I don't follow Superman super closely. It's not been one of the titles that I've collected regularly. I, you know, just picked it up with the New 52 started primarily, and then really started following it with Wonder Woman, Superman, but I really, that was the first time I ever experienced him actually killing someone, I guess, outside of the original Doomsday, which he really didn't kill anyway, and who, you know, really didn't kill him. So my take always was that he had this moral dilemma that he just refused to kill, and he, you know, never really did.
1: But then you get Doomsday, and that's a reason where you really have to let loose.
0: Right.
1: You really have to give it all of your power.
0: Right, exactly.
1: So then, okay.
0: Yeah,
1: all
0: it's
1: right.
0: Either kill him or let him destroy the Earth, and, you know, that's really not a decision in most people's minds. I mean, Superman obviously did the right thing, and then he pays for it by, you know, inhaling the virus and, you know, becoming, or on his way to becoming, you know, Doomsday himself.
1: Now, see, I haven't read it all, and you know the reason why? The reason why is because it's another one of those stories. The concept seems great. The artwork seems great. But it's always told across multiple titles.
0: Right.
1: I hate getting roped in like that. Mm-hmm. I want to see one artist's representation of Superman or of Doomsday or whoever the supporting characters will be. Because the next artist doesn't handle it the same way. And so the book can feel uneven in the end. Did you find that with Superman
0: Doom? I haven't actually finished it. I'm 2 weeks behind at this point. But I was really kind of leery of it, especially after I read the one-shot where he actually killed Doomsday. I didn't exactly understand where they were going to go from it. And I thought, well, this was actually kind of a terrible idea to have Superman be getting sick, you know, from Doomsday and becoming Doomsday himself. But I really actually enjoyed it. I mean, I think, if I'm not mistaken, it runs in, you know, the main Superman title with Greg Pakka writing. And then I believe it's in Wonder Woman Superman as well. And I can't remember if there was any others. And I actually did collect outside of Superman Wonder Woman just to read the story. And I thought it was interesting. It hasn't, you know, played out yet. I like the take of Superman being with Wonder Woman. I like, you know, the interaction of the two female characters, Lana and Wonder Woman, and how, you know, Superman basically teams them up if in case he's trouble or gets in trouble or needs help. And they, you know, contact each other over the phone to try to help Kal. And, you know,
1: it's all good. It's all good.
0: So, I don't know,
1: if you're just tuning in, you are listening to Ink, where the pen is mightier than the sword. It's the premiere of the comic book shop talk show.
0: Yeah. But anyway, I mean, it was an interesting, you know, juxtaposition of the tertiary characters of Superman, and I think that's what I enjoyed more. Seeing Lois and the take on Lois, where she's actually kind of betraying Superman, you know, and working with her father.
1: Talk a little bit more about that, because we all know, and a little bit later on in the show, we're going to talk about the New 52 and some of the new precedents that have been set with Origins that have been tweaked only slightly. Mm-hmm. But with Lois, that's a major departure because Superman and Lois are no longer an item.
0: Right, they're not an item. And he feels as though she's been possessed, or the other characters, Wonder Woman and Lana, feel that Lois is somehow possessed to be doing this thing because she's writing a series of reports basically, you know, saying Superman was a hero, but now he's this, you know, doomsday character and we need to kill him, you know, basically destroy him like her father wants in the military and her father, you know, has always wanted, and she's always been against him and never taken his side. And so it's a different departure. It'll be interesting to see how it plays out if, in fact, you know, she is possessed or if, in fact, she believes what, you know, she's writing for the Daily Planet. You know, not to mention the fact, too, then the whole series where, you know, coming up to this, they talk about the blog that Superman works for actually breaking the story of Superman, Wonder Woman being together. Hmm. You know, so it's been, I don't know, I feel like at least recently in that title in particular, the character's change has been pretty interesting.
1: All right, well, let's continue inside Planet Bugle. Let's find some more dirt that we can unearth on Ink, where the pen is mightier than the sword, here on ETIN. I am D, joined by Kevin. I guess we're using our, this is our pilot show. So for me, I'm not sure if I want to be who I am on the air on music radio, or if I want to be Howie D. I don't know who I want to be.
0: See, I'm never who I am, so it's okay to go with
1: that. Yeah, I need an origin story, you know. Actually, we have a feature dedicated to origins that's also coming up a little bit later. But to continue with Planet Bugle, a salute to the Daily Planet and Daily Bugle, where you talk about news, let's talk about the Justice League for a minute. We had three Justice League teams at one point in the New 52, Justice League Dark, mm-hmm. Justice League that kicked off everything, and then Justice League America, which was kind of the counter Justice League team. Mm-hmm. And upon the conclusion of the Forever Evil story, which spun out of the Trinity War, now we have Justice League United, and mm-hmm. it's a team, characters that you know, that have been put together. I think they're only on the second issue right now. Stargirl plays a big role on this team. She really proved herself in Forever Evil. She took on a lot of baddies, although she didn't realize she was doing it. She was in a dream world all brought on by Despero. So she's one of the major players on the team. You've got Martian Manhunter, Hawkman, Arrow, Green Arrow, Animal Man. You have a lot of familiar characters, but why are they in Canada? I don't know why they decided that was the thing to do.
0: Mm-hmm. There was an interesting Robin Williams joke, I think it was him, where he said, you know, Canada's like a loft apartment over a really great party. So, well, you know, maybe, I don't know. It's like we were talking about before with Alpha Flight, you know, why is it necessary to make them from Canada?
1: I know. And what I had said was, well, they'd always been in Canada.
0: Right.
1: But with the Justice League, even with the launch of the New 52, I'd always thought, well, wait a minute, they mean Justice League of America. It's mm-hmm. always been JLA. Mm-hmm. And then came the distinction, like a few months later, no, it's not Justice League of America. You actually have mm-hmm. a team of Justice League of America, but you know the Justice League now.
0: Right.
1: So for years of continuity, there's a JLA.
0: Mm-hmm.
1: Eventually, we had JLI, right. JL International. But Justice League United, which is really Justice League Canada, mm-hmm. I can't really say I'm feeling it right now. Maybe down the road they'll unearth some characters and make it seem really interesting. But right now the approach seems to be take these characters, put them in Canada, and from there we're going to launch them into these grand outer space adventures.
0: Right. You know, and I blame climate change. I mean, now that all the glaciers have melted and there's actually a Northwest Passage in Canada where, you know, ships can traverse and trade. I mean, maybe they're there to protect that. Who knows? They're going to fight the Russians out of, you know, Antarctica and claim it for Canada.
1: Well, hopefully I'm not the only person that's reading it if they want to keep that property around. Although the artist on it, Mike McKeon, mm-hmm. I think is how you pronounce his name, he's pretty good. He did some work With the Titans. And as you know from the Wolfman Perez Titans, I'll try anything Titans. It's kind of like Chinese food. I might try anything Chinese food, at least just once. And if I'm not feeling it after that, I'll stay away. But he's done some really good work, and the artwork is clean. But the stories so far, they're just not pulling me in. Mm-hmm. So we'll see if that stays around. Now, a story, a title that isn't having this issue at all, that I'd love to say is really popular with everyone, but I think is kind of underrated, is Earth 2.
0: Agreed.
1: The changes with Earth 2 during the course of the past year, they changed their writer. They still have Nicola Scott on pencils. She is phenomenal. Every single page that she draws just oozes comic book beauty. Mm-hmm. You love her work. Mm-hmm. And even with the new writer, I think they've actually upped the game. Now, what you have going on is continuous battles and this perpetual war. Like, Earth 2 is nothing like what it was in previous continuity. Mm-hmm.
0: Yeah, and I was really worried about that, too, when they switched off from James Robinson. I really have enjoyed his work in the past, and he was doing a fantastic job. And when Taylor took over, I was going to be, you know, interested to see how it went or worked. And I think the writing's actually improved. The storyline's improved. You know, they've introduced the second Kryptonian, who I assume is going to be Superboy, and he's a pacifist, and, you know, basically...
1: How awesome is that?
0: Yeah, it's really interesting. And then the whole Green Lantern, you know, hearkening back to a Harbinger, or not a Harbinger, but a... representing the Earth, you know, the will of the Earth to heal itself, and that's where he gains his power, kind of almost harkening back to Alan Scott rather than, you know, the traditional Green Lantern Corps. And then you have, you know, the Flash character, who's kind of like a Jay Garrick character, is then infused with, you know, the speed of a god rather than, you know, the Speed Force.
1: But, you know, before you even go through, like, the whole cast of characters, what we've seen so far in the series, it doesn't make a difference who the character is. You might not want to get too comfortable with them because they can get off, mm-hmm. like, at any point.
0: Yeah.
1: We had Red Arrow, I think, maybe for, like...
0: 2 issues, 3 issues?
1: Well, in the beginning, we did see a glimpse of him, mm-hmm. I think, like, in some of the very earlier issues. But mm-hmm. then he really came into the forefront as they were in battle.
0: Right.
1: And then he's gone.
0: Yep.
1: Mm-hmm. I wonder what's going to happen to Dr. Fate, mm-hmm. Because he's just not been right since Superman, he just, like, totally stomped him. You know, it stomped him at high speed, mm-hmm. probably. So that's something to consider, is that... none of the characters, they'll introduce them for a reason, but they're not irreplaceable. Yeah.
0: My question is, though, how does it end? I mean, you know, they've brought forth all these interesting storylines, you know, Lois being the Red Tornado, Superman being turned by, you know, Darkseid, you know, into attacking the Earth as kind of the ultimate weapon. Like, how does it end exactly? I mean, is Superman going to snap out of it and, you know, realize everything that he's done, all the people that he's killed, you know, and how is he going to deal with that? Or, you know, is he going to be killed himself somehow? Maybe the Thomas Wayne Batman character? I mean, there's so many real interesting possibilities for the storyline and how it can end. It's, you know, a lot different than what we've traditionally seen in comics, and I think that'll be interesting.
1: Or do we just have this be the status quo, mm-hmm. for Earth 2? It's always in a perpetual state of some battle in this major war. Mm-hmm. Now, at some point in time, and we'll probably get into it in the Fireside Chat, as the New 52 will be our topic. If you're just tuning in, you're listening to the premiere broadcast of Ink, where the pen is mightier than the sword. I am D, joined by Kevin, and we are here to talk comics. And one of the things about that could make Earth 2 really interesting is that there's always this war going on until Darkseid comes back. Mm-hmm. And then maybe there's some kind of a final battle that happens then.
0: Yeah, that's an interesting idea. I always considered it kind of a miniseries, not mm-hmm. in the sense that it was like 6 issues or limited edition, but that it wasn't going to go on forever, and that there would be some kind of, you know, penultimate showdown between, you know, Darkseid, Superman, you know, whatever. But your idea is it's a good point. Maybe it does continue to exist, and the de facto villain in this, you know, Earth, or this universe is Superman, and in cahoots with Darkseid. Maybe he's not being coerced or, you know, corrupted. I don't know. That's an interesting idea.
1: Because we've already had the concept of the evil Superboy.
0: Right.
1: Now, he didn't start off that way from Earth Prime. He didn't start off that way, but once he went to the dark side, that was it. Mm-hmm. You know, Superboy is just badass, just evil, just, you know, life was not valued to him. And maybe that's what you have now. They've, instead of having it be the evil Superboy, what if Superboy is the hero? And you have so many different twists, like the whole pacifism?
0: Mm-hmm, I think so.
1: The pacifism nature?
0: Oh, the, yeah, I don't know.
1: The pacifistic nature. Yeah. The pacifistic nature.
0: He doesn't like to fight.
1: Of Superboy. Yeah, exactly. And so that could be a twist on the evil Superboy, that you don't have him. In fact, he has a heart of gold. And meanwhile, you've got this evil Superman.
0: Mm-hmm. But even with the evil Superboy, there was the good Superboy, you know, clone Connor. You know, so I don't know. That would be interesting to see if, you know, he is, because he's a Kryptonian. He's not a clone, clearly. So those roles may be, you know, reversed. I don't know.
1: And, you know, did we mention at all? I don't know if we did. We know that DC has a big push for diversity. You see a lot of LGBT characters like Batwoman showing up in the titles. Oh, yeah. In this case with Earth 2, the interesting note is that Superboy is actually African American.
0: Uh-huh. And Green Lantern is gay.
1: Yeah, and Green Lantern is gay. Mm-hmm. Aquawoman, who we've met, she appears to be African American. Mm-hmm. What other diversity did we get from Earth 2?
0: I'm trying to think. Is Dr. Fate? Is he? He's not Caucasian. White.
1: Is he Indian?
0: I want to say he's like Indian or an Arab.
1: Yeah.
0: Or Persian. Gotta be careful.
1: we do need to be careful.
0: No, but I mean, your point's well taken. I mean, you know, there's a lot of articles out there about race in comics, and it's an interesting topic. I mean, you look at some of the sidekick characters. You know, I just read an article about that in the 1930s and 40s, and how the sidekicks were used basically to portray this, you know, racial Eurocentric stereotype. You know, and even moving forward in the 60s and 70s, primarily the, you know, strong male, you know, figures were the lead in comics. And even to today, I mean, why hasn't there been a Wonder Woman movie? I mean, that seems like an awesome platform, you know, for, should we have like, you know, 10 Batman movies that suck and we don't have a single Wonder Woman or attempt at Wonder Woman.
1: But we did get an animated Wonder Woman movie.
0: Yeah, that's true.
1: I don't know if that counts.
0: Yeah. No, not in the realm that I was thinking. I mean, you look at the Green Lantern movie. I mean, I love Green Lantern, but my God, that movie was so awful.
1: And we'll be talking a little bit more about comic properties on TV and in film. The name of that feature is Touchscreen. We're going to take a break right now, and we'll be back with more of Ink, where the pen is mightier than the sword, on ETIN.

0: Welcome back to Ink, where the pen is mightier than the sword. We took a quick break right there, and that musical interlude was the theme from the Teen Titans as they appeared on the Cartoon Network. This is D in the studio with Kevin, where the pen is mightier than the sword. We are giving you some comic book talk, comic book shop talk.
1: How many iterations of Teen Titans cartoons have there been? There was one on Cartoon Network, then there was Young Justice, right? Which was more recent, it was canceled.
0: But you know, I wouldn't even reconsider Young Justice like an iteration of Titans. There were Titans that were in the Young Justice series, but there's Titans Go. There was that original one where that theme came from. And what people forget about is that back in the 80s, when both the Titans and X-Men, they used to always trade for the top spot in Diamond, the
1: Diamond distributors.
0: Yeah. And they used to always trade for the top spot. It would go back and forth between the Titans and X-Men. If it weren't for the Smurfs, there was a version of Titans that had been like episodes completed and in the can. And that probably would have been out there. So that would have been three. And then going back to some real early Hanna-Barbera stuff that they did, I think maybe pre-Super Friends, like late 60s, there was a version of Titans that had, I think, all of three episodes.
1: Was Titans Go, was that the one that was kind of the anime version where they were kind of miniature characters where they had the smaller bodies and the big heads?
0: Yeah. And nice. I think that's the one they're on now. And to be quite honest, I mean, I'm glad to see that the Titans have expanded into all of these other platforms, but they're not the Titans I know and love, so I'm not really feeling that. Even when they brought one of my favorite comic stories, one of my favorite Titan stories, the Judas Contract, when they tried to do it with the original Teen Titans on Cartoon Network, they just couldn't get dirty enough with it for all of the the backstabbing and betrayal and lust and everything that was in there with Deathstroke and Terra. They couldn't deliver. And I'd always heard that there was a made for sale, direct to video. That's what I'm looking for. Direct to video version of the Judas Contract that was done in the way that Wolfman and Perez would have intended it, but it's never seen the light of day. So it's out there somewhere.
1: Kind of like the Tim Burton Hansel and Gretel that they never showed the light of day because the executives were too terrified. But that's another story.
0: Well, welcome to Ink, where the pen is mightier than the sword. This is the kind of talk that you get from us. I'm D, joined by Kevin, and we are giving you that comic book shop talk. Our feature right now is Fireside. It's a salute to the fireside chat concept of old. So just gather around the radio and you can participate vicariously in this conversation about DC's New 52. I would say from what I remember, all of the New 52 came directly out of, I want to say, Flashpoint. But you know what we can't sleep on? And it just occurred to me, the multiverse was already back. The multiverse came back at the end of which crisis was it? We had Identity Crisis. We had another crisis.
1: It's kind of hard to keep them all straight. But I think are you talking about the weekly 52 series at the end where, I know what you're talking about. Yeah, it is Identity Crisis, right? Where Lex Luthor, or not Lex Luthor, his...
0: Well, Identity Crisis, that was... that was the Elongated Man and his wife.
1: That was their
0: story. But there were like two other crises.
1: But I'm talking about was Alexander Luthor when he harvested the power of the Anti-Monitor and he reached in and he pulled out of the planets.
0: Exactly.
1: Yeah, I can't remember.
0: And he was the character Libra.
1: Yeah.
0: And we find out like through the course of the story that it's really him.
1: Right.
0: And so I think that was when we really got the multiverse back and nothing really came of it.
1: Right.
0: And so,
1: Zero Hour.
0: No, that wasn't Zero Hour.
1: Really?
0: Zero Hour goes back. Zero Hour was the, I think, that was the follow-up to Crisis.
1: Was it? Okay, that was like in the mid-90s.
0: Yeah, you're but dating thinking, yourself. Yeah, I'm so glad I'm young and I don't know all of this stuff.
1: I was just thinking Libra, and I thought that's where I was introduced to that character, but maybe not.
0: Now, anyway. 0 Hour gave us Parallax. And,
1: oh, that's right, yeah.
0: Well, Parallax had already been around, but who else did we get? Hawk, one of the former Titans, he was Monarch?
1: Yeah, I don't remember. I don't remember particularly like enjoying 0 Hour all that much. I think that was about the time when I was really kind of into Green Lantern, and that was right after Hal Jordan was infected with the, you know, at the time we didn't know it, but when he went mad, and then Kyle Rayner took over, and I think that that was the 0 Hour was a little bit after that, and it was supposed to explain exactly what happened to Hal Jordan and why he went crazy. Because wasn't he also the Spectre at the end of that too?
0: He became the Spectre later.
1: Yeah.
0: That was he ended up on the road to redemption because mm-hmm. Green Arrow was the one that put him down,
1: mm-hmm.
0: and so you that's have right. to he suspend your disbelief. Arrow, yeah. You know, yeah, okay, no one else could stop him, right. but Green Arrow could. But they had a great friendship, and Green Arrow is a character we'll have to talk about sometime in our touchscreen feature, just based on the reception of the TV show.
1: Mm-hmm.
0: But the point here is that. The multiverse had already been back, but there wasn't a big shakeup. There was nothing out of the ordinary, and then it happened. Then there was Flashpoint, which that is what changed everything and made it really feel like we had a multiverse.
1: Mm-hmm.
0: Everything launching with Justice League and accepting the fact that this is, and I think at some point we get the backstory, we haven't gotten it yet, but this is 5 years into the careers of these heroes right. who will go on to be legends, but now they're novices. And to me, they're pretty damn good as novices.
1: Well, it was my understanding that the New 52 was basically just supposed to kind of hit the reset button because DC's continuity issues have become so convoluted that even the people that worked at DC didn't understand or remember exactly what happened. I don't know if that's the case, but I mean...
0: It could be. I mean, I think of characters, and of course it would be me to bring up a Titan. I'm going to bring up Titans constantly, get used to it. I love the Titans. Donna Troy,
1: mm-hmm.
0: who had such a convoluted history. It at one point, she was Wonder Woman's sister. Then she was a mystical twin.
1: Mm-hmm.
0: Then she was in our world, on our Earth... the version of Harbinger
1: mm-hmm.
0: From Crisis. So she'd gone through so much and we never felt like we ever got an answer. Who is mm-hmm. Donna Troy? You know,
1: right.
0: What are her abilities and who is she? But with the New 52 rolling out 5 years into the start of the future legendary heroes' careers, I think it is noticeable. A lot of changes, not just the costumes. I think everything that you talked about during Superman Doomed,
1: mm-hmm.
0: He's got more of an edge to him
1: mm-hmm.
0: than he ever had. Take a character like Captain Marvel. In his civilian identity as Billy Batson, he always seemed to be an upright young man on his way to becoming a good man,
1: mm-hmm.
0: Billy Batson being a kid that says the magic word Shazam, and right. then, you know, he's got this magnificent power of the pantheon of gods imbues him with those powers. But Billy Batson in the New 52 is straight up a bastard. I mean, he steals, he drinks beer,
1: mm-hmm.
0: and so this really does feel like it's the multiverse, it's everything that we've known about the continuity of the characters, and they put it into a martini glass and just shook it up and said, okay, here, have this.
1: Mm-hmm.
0: And I kind of like it.
1: Mm-hmm.
0: I don't want it to go back to what it was.
1: Yeah, I don't see how it can at this point. I mean, it would be, I guess, with the, what is it, 30th anniversary of Crisis coming up, that potentially they could, you know, hit the reset button again. But, I mean,
0: well,
1: I just
0: wait a minute. Talk some more about that. What are you referring to?
1: It's the 30th anniversary of the original Crisis with the In that possibly with the Anti-Monitor coming back into the fold after, or back into the scene after Forever Evil, that somehow his powers could be harnessed. And, you know, if DC felt that, you know, the new 52 wasn't progressing in the way that they wanted it to, that they could reset, you know, the origin stories back to, you know, what they were before the new 52, you know, took hold. But I mean, I don't know. I think it's been kind of hit and miss. It's interesting because they had some characters, for instance, like Resurrection Man, who I really like. And I think that was Dan Abnett and Andy Lanning, who also do a lot of the Marvel sci-fi stuff. And I really liked that character. I really liked that title. And it was you know, taken off the shelves. And I assume it was a popularity issue, but it seemed like there was a lot of opportunity with some of these new 52 titles to really expand, you know, and create some new characters. And I don't feel, I guess, like that happened in a lot of ways. I mean, there's Talon, I guess, that came out of the, you know, Court of Owls. And I could be missing some, but it didn't seem to me like they kind of seized that opportunity like they could have, you know, and really put resources and effort into new characters instead of just, you know, the same kind of old characters.
0: If you're just joining us, you are listening to Ink, Where the Pen is Mightier Than the Sword. I'm Dee, joined by Kevin, and we are delivering comic book shop talk. We're inside of our fireside chat feature discussing DC's New 52. Now, you brought up earlier the anniversary of Crisis and maybe that being a way to reset everything. But let's talk about the story that led to even getting a glimpse of the Anti-Monitor, Forever Evil. I thought as a story, the way that it existed on the page, the artwork, I thought was phenomenal. I liked a lot of what I saw of Batman throughout that. But this was a villain story. And it was probably one of the best Lex Luthor stories ever told. And you kind of get roped into thinking that it's anything but that. Mm-hmm. It spun out of the Trinity War. And the whole time that there was the concept of the Trinity, did it mean Batman, Superman, Wonder Woman? Did it mean Justice League, JLA, Justice League Dark? Like what all the concepts of a Trinity, only to then realize, oh, forgot one. Earth 3, mm-hmm. You know, and that's where evil comes from. And then there's Pandora, a character I can't wait to talk about in our Act Like You Know feature and talk about her origin and her background. But having come from this great buildup that was the Trinity War, this had nothing at all to do with heroes. This story was all about the villains and particularly Lex Luthor. And I think that they handled it very well. Mm-hmm. You realize how dangerous all of these villains are. And given that this is the new 52, you don't necessarily know that. Mm-hmm. And so when you get towards like the latter half of the story, and maybe we should have started the show with a spoiler alert just so people know. But the hell with it, we're already there now. You know, when you see them take apart the crime syndicate in the way that they do, you realize exactly how dangerous they are, but you're just seeing them for the first time. Mm-hmm. So any preconceived notion you had about Black Manta and Aquaman or Captain Cold and Flash, throw it out the window. Yeah. Because these are not those same characters.
1: Mm-hmm. Yeah, I don't know. I wasn't as big a fan as you were of Forever Evil. The more that I've come back to think about it, I think I did enjoy it. But the length between the final issue and the second to final issue just kind of, I couldn't recall everything that had happened.
0: What happened there?
1: I'm not sure.
0: Was it all over Dick Grayson?
1: It could have been. I don't know. I know that I worked hard to not know what was going to happen in that last issue because I thought Nightwing was going to be dead.
0: He's leader of the Titans. Yeah. I had to find out what was going to happen. I tried to hip you to it, mm-hmm. but you didn't want the spoiler.
1: That's right. But I mean, it was a good story. I did like that it was a focus on the villains. I really feel like I like Geoff Johns' earlier stuff. I feel like with his later stuff, it's been kind of hard to tie everything, pull it all together at the end. And I had a sense that it was a story, but I guess I didn't come away from it thinking, okay, this was a purely villain story, because heroes still played such a big part in it. I mean, it was interesting to note, to see Lex Luthor, and will these changes be permanent? You know, probably not given his history. You know, is he actually going to be, you know, a good guy for how long? But I don't know. I was kind of disappointed in the end. I wanted to see a bigger change. I wanted to see someone die.
0: Well, I think the big thing was exactly what you alluded to earlier. Mm-hmm. We see the anti-monitor. Mm-hmm. So we now know that for whatever this new 52 Earth is that we're experiencing this whole forever evil on, that there's a greater evil that's already taken down Earth 3, because mm-hmm. that's how the crime syndicate ended up coming to our Earth. We know that Darkseid was the big bad for Earth 2, but it seems like Darkseid and the Anti-Monitor are on a collision course, mm-hmm. because I think the Anti-Monitor mentions Darkseid, which is really interesting, because in the original Crisis, that wasn't the case.
1: Yeah.
0: So that's a great spin, a good battle to have. Do you even get a monitor again? One of the Crisis, I can't remember which one, but there were multiple monitors. Mm-hmm. They all kind of looked like the monitor. But then you had there was a black monitor, and then there was an Asian monitor. There was a fat monitor and a real thin monitor, one with gray hair, one with no hair. Mm-hmm. And there were all these monitors. And so you get it. Okay, he's all powerful. He's made himself into all of these different counterparts so that he can help to save all these worlds. But now that might not be the battle that's mm-hmm. at the heart of Crisis. It could be Darkseid versus the Anti-Monitor. And, mm-hmm. and whose side are you on in that battle?
1: Mm-hmm.
0: So yeah, the New 52.
1: I hadn't considered that. That's interesting.
0: The New 52 has got some interesting stuff. Mm-hmm. I like it. You know, outside of the aesthetic and just the costume changes, the origins have been tweaked ever so mm-hmm. slightly. Everything put into a blender, or my favorite analogy, the martini mm-hmm. maker had shook up and said, here, drink this.
1: Yeah, they did some interesting things with Batman too, and some of it I really liked. I think Scott Snyder's run on Batman has had some really good moments. The Court of Owls arc was fantastic. That issue where Batman was in the maze fighting Talon, and you turn the page and you know, it was like you were in the maze because it made you turn the book around. And it was, I mean, that was just one of the most cool moments I've ever had in comics. I couldn't figure out what had happened when I turned that page and I flipped the comic around. But then he followed it up with Death in the Family in Zero Hour, and or Death of the Family, not in the Family. That was a long time ago. And I haven't been too happy with those. I don't, the whole Zero Hour thing really, and didn't quite understand. I mean, you know, you've got the Riddler taking over Gotham somehow. And, you know, I think in one of the issues, it says like it's only been something like 3 months or something. Batman was in a coma, but yet Gotham looks like something out of The Walking Dead. And, you know, how did all that happen? How, you know, with the plant overgrowth, you know, the degeneration of the buildings, the police force, you know, I guess he didn't do a very good job, I don't think, of describing it. And I know I took it as a remake of Frank Miller's Year One, you know, the great graphic novel that Frank Miller wrote that talked about the origin.
0: Classic.
1: And I thought this was supposed to be Scott Snyder's take on that. Mm-hmm. And I haven't been impressed. But then, you know, he rolled out Batman Eternal, which has been a fantastic story so far.
0: And I haven't been up on that, although I will say I have to throw it to Death of the Family, that I believe was our introduction to Joker.
1: Yeah,
0: in New 52.
1: In the New 52, yeah.
0: And I thought they handled that well. It was, you know, again, it's one of those where you had to read multiple titles. Mm. They rope you into it. You're going to make the investment if you're really into it. And I don't think they disappointed.
1: But, I mean, it was cool, but what was the Death of the Family? What did the Joker whisper in Batman's ear, you know, at the end of the arc? You know, you never find out. The Death of the Family, I mean,
0: he probably said something about Catwoman's pussycat.
1: Yeah, but they made it out to be like such a big deal, you know, that what was going to happen at the end, and nothing really happened. Like, okay, they distrusted Batman. Well, they always distrusted Batman. I mean, you know, nobody died. I mean, it just seemed like I was thinking like another Jason Todd, you know, death in the family, where, you know, Robin when died, and it just kind of ended. Joker may or may not be dead. You know, Dick Grayson may or may not be angry at Batman. You know, Tim Drake is obviously upset at Batman for reasons unknown, and he's going to do his Red Robin thing. But I was just, I don't know, I was really, really disappointed with the end. I thought the story arc leading up to it was really interesting, and it was an interesting take on the Joker. But I don't know, I guess you can see from a lot of the stuff, I'm not always satisfied with the endings of story arcs of comics.
0: But maybe that was a perfect way to set the stage. We're going to have to talk about that a little bit more. You are listening to Ink, where the pen is mightier than the sword. I am D, joined by Kevin, and we are giving you comic book shop talk. We are inside of our fireside feature. Now, it's interesting that you mention all three former Robins. Mm-hmm. Or were they all former Robins? We know that Dick Grayson, in previous continuity, had been Robin. Do we get any kind of a confirmation that that is the case and that all of them had been Robin? Because if it's the first 5 years that Batman has been around...
1: Well, see, and that's another thing with the New 52 is the kind of continuity issues that don't make a whole lot of sense if it has only been 5 years.
0: Hmm.
1: But I don't know, maybe he was just Nightwing, but I seem to recall, maybe I just assumed that he was also Robin before, because, I mean, they get Jason Todd in there, but if I'm not mistaken, he's was somehow pulled out of another universe during the 52 weekly series, and then they kind of just kept him. So he wasn't the Jason Todd who died...
0: So Joker didn't kill Jason.
1: Not the current Jason Todd. I don't believe so. I think he came from a different continuity. Or maybe he came... No, you know, maybe he came back from the dead. Maybe that was a Blackest Night thing. I can't remember.
0: It goes to my point that maybe this was the story that if we'd collected it all, we would understand a little bit more about the Bat Universe and particularly all the Robins, because it's been 5 years. He's not... the best that he's going to be himself as the Batman. So what does that say about all of the different sidekicks?
1: Yeah.
0: And we didn't even mention, did you mention Damian?
1: No, Damian Wayne has probably been one of my favorite Bat characters of the last several years. I mean, I know he came out before the New 52, but and it was actually, I think he was independent of, because Batman Incorporated was the only title that he was in once the New 52 started. So he wasn't really incorporated into that continuity. Yeah, I guess he was, because Batman and Robin, that comic book, Batman's trying to find, searching for his body. But that was a little confusing, but I really liked his character. I didn't at first when they brought him out, and especially when he was working with Dick Grayson, I thought he was, you know, he was a hothead. That's how he's supposed to be, you know, Grant Morrison's take.
0: He was a jerk.
1: Yeah, but he kind of grew on me, and I really liked him, and I was very sad that Morrison killed him off. I guess he had every right to, seeing how he created him, you know, in Batman Incorporated.
0: But we're talking comics, and we know that his grandfather is, how do you even say this man's name? Is it, I've always said Ra's al Ghul.
1: Mm-hmm.
0: I liked Ra's al Ghul.
1: Yeah.
0: And then in the movies, they changed it in like the last movie, it became Ra's.
1: Oh yeah.
0: So
1: I think I've said Ra's or Ra's. It's
0: like
1: funny.
0: Ra's.
1: I envision names in my head, and I can hear the way that I say them in my head, but then when I go to say them out loud, I guess it just doesn't sound.
0: You expect
1: the same.
0: It to be something robust, like Ra's al Ghul.
1: Yeah.
0: He'll get you, not Ra's.
1: Right.
0: That's weak, you know. But knowing that there are the Lazarus Pits, you can't help but think that there's a chance that we will see Damian again.
1: Well, we could also see him as another clone. I mean, I think it was in Batman and Robin, you know, they showed that Talia had cloned him multiple times, and that's why she was essentially okay with killing him. So maybe he'll be brought back as a clone. I don't know. They did the quick Damian Wayne storyline, which was interesting. I think that was Andy Kubert who did that. And that was okay, but... the Grant Morrison Damian Wayne was fantastic, and I was very upset, because I like to not have spoilers in comics, and I did not see that coming. I showed up at the comic book store and I saw the cover, and I started.
0: It was a surprise.
1: And, yeah, I took it next door, and I think I was eating some Thai at the MJ Ready, and then I was like, "What?" I went back in the comic book store. I was like, "That happened."
0: And it was such a big deal for like every comic shop. I could not find that one issue, and I hadn't read any of the other issues, so it's like, clearly I just want to, I'm Johnny come lately, I just want to see what happens here, and I could not get my hand on an issue.
1: Yeah,
0: so Batman, it was really popular.
1: It was popular also, but I don't know that it seemed like whenever I would go in to pick up Batman Incorporated, there would only be like four or five issues on the shelf, so I don't know that it was heavily ordered, and it seemed to me like they really kept that a secret. I mean, because maybe I was just oblivious, but I knew nothing about it, you know, up until the moment I walked in. And if I remember correctly, I think I got the last copy that was on the shelf.
0: Wow.
1: And they probably ordered more, but I remember asking, the guy at the comic book store telling me, like, basically they were sold out across, you know, all the stores. That's so maybe that'll be the one comic that'll actually be worth something in the next 20 years.
0: Right. Yeah. I mean, that kept me up at night.
1: Yeah. I can't tell you how many X-Men titles from the 90s, the relaunch, the number one of the Jim Lee covers I had, because they were going to be worth so much money. And like then, 10 copies of each, and then now they're worth nothing. Can't even find anybody to take them off your hands.
0: We're going to take a quick break right here. You are listening to Ink, where the pen is mightier than the sword on ETIN.

0: And welcome back to Ink, where the pen is mightier than the sword. I am D, joined by Kevin, and we are giving you comic book shop talk. Right now, our feature is Control Freak, and here's where we talk about comics and video games, past and present. That musical interlude, of course, was the theme from Batman, and the information just went away that I had told me who the hell did it. It was it was Neil somebody.
1: Well, thank you. Thank you for
0: that was a good interlude.
1: Composing that excellent theme song.
0: Okay. On the issue of staying with Batman, I think one of the biggest surprises I got with the current wave of video game consoles with this current generation, the Batman series of games through Arkham, Arkham Asylum, Arkham City, Arkham Origins, I've been hearing is not really a part of that whole world. But then we have Arkham Knight that's coming up. And I think that had to be like one of the most satisfying Batman games. I've played a lot of Batman games. I don't know about you, but the same way that I've got the passion for the comic books, I love to be able to control the characters themselves. So Super Nintendo, I had War of the Gems, and I got to be Wolverine, Spider-Man, Hulk, and that kind of thing. But on the current generation of consoles, the atmosphere, the sneaking around that you do, the way that they always, in the end, it's really hard to pull it all off, but ultimately you're treated to a CMV that gives you Batman being a hero. And you made it possible. If you didn't do the right kind of detective work or button combos in the fight, you don't get these scenes, and they've been awesome. Mm. You're missing out, man.
1: Yeah, I never have been a big video game guy. I mean, I, you know, played some, I guess, regular Nintendo, dating myself again, when I was growing up, and I seem to remember a few Batman games from them, but I was always outside. I grew up in a very small town in the middle of nowhere, so, you know, the people that I was friends with, you know, we just never really played
0: video games. Nobody had video games?
1: Well, I mean, we did. I had the Super Nintendo. I played, like, the Zelda games and stuff, but, I mean, I don't think, I never beat Mario Brothers. I don't think I ever actually beat a Zelda game. I think I came close. I can't really, honestly, I think I beat Final Fantasy III on my DS, you know, that I had when I was traveling for work that I used to play.
0: Now, honestly, Final Fantasy is heavy duty. Yeah, that's a role-playing game.
1: Yeah, it was a remake of the one up for the regular Nintendo. And okay. I always enjoyed Final Fantasy, but I never had the attention span, I guess, to devote that much time to beating games. And the comic book games I always thought were cool. I'm trying to think.
0: Well, you missed some really bad Batman games.
1: Yeah.
0: I think the worst one, it was based on the Batman and Robin film, and it completely sucked. It blew. I mean, everything about it, the level of difficulty.
1: Wait a minute, the Batman and Robin film with Chris O'Donnell and George Clooney?
0: Yeah.
1: Oh, okay, so then the game fit right in with the movie, right?
0: Yeah, it kept all of that suckiness alive. Yeah.
1: Terribleness.
0: But now, and I think I went into Arkham with that mentality. Mm-hmm. Like, this is going to be just like that. They never get Batman right. And boy, did they ever. And there are points. Arkham Asylum was great. It really enjoyed it. But then you get to Arkham City, and it's so much bigger. And there are so many cameos and Easter eggs that are in it. I mean, it was awesome at various points. You know, Robin appears. You end up seeing Nightwing at various points. And he's got all of his allies, and they're there ready to help him. Of course, Oracle is talking to him. She's still Oracle in the Arkham video game world, although now Barbara Gordon is back to being Batgirl in the new 52.
1: Right.
0: But it's great that you get the cameo with all of his allies. They're ready to help him, and Batman's like, no, I got this. Mm-hmm. Thank you, but you can leave now.
1: Yeah.
0: And I think the moment of Arkham City that had me the biggest fanboy I could possibly be. Actually, there were two. The first moment that made me giddy was the realization that I'm fighting Solomon Grundy. I didn't
1: Born
0: expect.
1: On a
0: yeah, you know, it, you're in the Penguin's Lair, and as you're going to the Penguin's Lair, you see the signs of all these different creatures that he's captured in his lair. It's like his lair is a little weird circus almost. And then one of them is Solomon Grundy, and it's like, no way. And then lo and behold, you end up fighting Solomon Grundy. So that was the first moment that was awesome. The second moment that really did it for me as a comic fanboy to be able to play this video game and have this happen was tracking down Joker, tracking him to his lair. And Joker has all these little tricks and roller coaster cars that, you know, chase sequences and everything. And then I finally catch up with him and it's a surprise. It's not even the Joker. It's Clayface.
1: Oh.
0: And then you have this showdown with Clayface while the Joker is watching. And it's just totally awesome. It's a great game. And I haven't played Origins, but I know that Origins will give you the chance to fight Deathstroke and some of his other villains that they've now added to his backstory, because Deathstroke actually he had nothing at all to do with Batman or even Green Arrow. Like he's a part of the series Arrow. Deathstroke was, and I've got to say this, yes, a Titans villain. So it's kind of cool that they keep him around and they're using him the way that he is. But the next Batman game is going to be Arkham Knight. And that's going to be the close of the series. And it's like as quickly as I had a prejudgment about the game, thinking Batman and Robin, this is going to suck. And it's going to be on a PlayStation 3 and suck on that. This is going to be terrible. They actually got the job done. And I'm about ready to complete a trilogy of Batman games. Like, never saw that coming. And that is Control Freak. On Ink, where the pen is mightier than the sword, we're now going to turn things over to touchscreen and talk about comic properties on TV.

0: Is it the makeup that can make Mystique look like it's really Mystique?
1: Literally, I'm just talking bare bones here.
0: Nightcrawler. I mean, are we seeing good stories of these comics? We know the continuity, and they always change it. Remember Daredevil? Mm-hmm. And we had a African-American kingpin. Mm-hmm. You know, to me, that's like having Tom Cruise be Kunta Kinte in Roots. You know, some things you just leave it alone. There was nothing wrong with the way right. it's supposed to be. So I don't know. I think Marvel has put out more movies. Mm-hmm. But I don't know that they've always reached the caliber of some of the excellence, like the Dark Knight trilogy.
1: Yeah, but I mean, the Dark Knight trilogy, to my mind, was really the first series of good movies that DC put out. I mean, Daredevil, Fantastic Four, I mean, those weren't the best movies, but they were at least entertaining. I could watch them. Green Lantern was awful. Most of the Batman, all the Batman Joel Schumacher movies were terrible. The Superman original reboot was terrible. The most recent one, Man of Steel or whatever, was okay. That was all right.
0: Man of Steel was good. Mm-hmm. I enjoyed it.
1: But I mean, I don't know. Maybe the characters don't lend themselves as well to movies. Or I mean, I don't know. It just seems like the storylines are always terrible. You know, they're convoluted. The acting is always bad. It's just, it doesn't maintain my interest. Like, you know, it's not a rollicking, fun, good time like Avengers or Iron Man or Thor, you know. And those movies have their issues too, but I can watch them and be entertained. You know, with a lot of the DC movies that have come out, I'm not entertained. And I think a lot of times they're leaving a lot of their best characters on the shelf. A Wonder Woman movie would be fantastic. A Flash movie.
0: You just want to see her in that bathing suit, don't you?
1: No, I just think she's a character that lends herself well to the big screen, and they don't really develop it. I mean, there's this focus on, you know, Batman, Superman, and they just keep hitting that hammer, you know, that nail over and over and over again. And with Marvel, I mean, there's a much wider breadth of characters that are incorporated into their movies. I mean, especially with the Avengers, you had Hawkeye, you have Black Widow, you know, and I mean, they could be in standalone movies. You have the Captain America movies, which both of them have been fantastic. I mean, when I heard Chris Evans was going to be Captain America, I thought, oh my God, no way. Mm-hmm. And then I saw the first movie and he was fantastic. And he was
0: he's local too. Yeah. So props to the homeboy.
1: Really? He's from Boston?
0: Sudbury.
1: Oh, okay. I didn't know that. Interesting. Yep. But I mean, you know, it's just when I have faith when Marvel says they're putting out a movie. When DC's coming out with a movie, I just kind of hold my breath and then jump in and hope that it's not that terrible.
0: See, that's too bad. I hate to hear that because I like what they've done with the New 52. I think that they've taken a lot of gambles, you know, like what we talked about with Earth 2. And every issue, it's another battle. And what doesn't seem to be, it's like a never-ending war. You would think that you would get tired of it, but you don't, because the next issue, you find out something different. And we recently found out, you know, that we may have a new Superboy. But when it comes to the movies, you know what? In all honesty, I think they take the time to do it right for certain characters, and they're going to continue doing more of that. There was a roadmap that I've heard is rumored that the Batman versus Superman isn't actually the sequel to Man of Steel. Mm-hmm. That's like an in-between movie to introduce characters who will ultimately be in the Justice League. Mm-hmm. The sequel to Man of Steel will follow Batman Superman. Mm-hmm. And then following the sequel to Man of Steel, we get Justice League.
1: Yeah.
0: In between, I read something about Shazam. And there's another character. I think that they just want to be careful, and they want to make sure that if they're going to do it, they want to do it right. They're going to do it right with the Holy Trinity. Mm-hmm. And so you end up with more Batman and Superman than anything. And Batman is the most recognizable. Hell, he's celebrating the 75th birthday. Mm-hmm. So
1: yeah, but I guess I'm just, you know, thinking more in the last like 20 years. And the thing is, it's, you know, character development, I think, is a lot of it too. The Batman, you know, the Dark Knight Rises, yada yada. The character
0: Academy
1: development
0: Award
1: was,
0: winner,
1: was good.
0: Heath Ledger.
1: You know, I mean, the character development was awesome. They had excellent actors portraying, and they had a good story. And a lot of their other movies, they don't necessarily do that. And it seems like they rely more on special effects, like in Green Lantern, and big names, you know, Ryan, what's his name, who played Hal Jordan.
0: I know who you're talking about.
1: I can't remember his name. Coming out. But I mean, and that
0: we
1: was,
0: really,
1: you know,
0: enjoyed that film,
1: yeah,
0: didn't we?
1: why can't you rely on building characters instead of special effects? And why throw Sinestro

0: and Parallax and all these different things in there. Why not just have a movie about, you know, Hal Jordan's relationship with Carol Ferris and, you know, what that means to be a hero?
1: Some of those effects were cool, though, in that movie, man. It's just that the plot was, to me, see-through, considering how deep it can be with Green Lantern and the core. They went for a more comical approach, almost.
0: And but that's what Marvel does so well. Is they, you know, it's a comical approach. They have fun with the characters. The movies are fun. You know, it's not...
1: I never thought of X-Men as fun. When you start off and you're showing me scenes from the Holocaust, that's not fun.
0: Yeah, no, the first maybe X-Men, that part wasn't fun. But, I mean, you know, when the Avengers is fun, Iron Man's fun, Thor's fun. You know, even the most recent, you know, X-Men, the X-Men has a serious, you know, message about what it's like, you know, to be ostracized. But it was, they were also interesting character-driven movies. They weren't fun, but they told a story. You know, I mean, Green Lantern wasn't fun, nor did it tell a story. The Batman movies before the, you know, Dark Knight trilogy, you know,
1: the Nolan reboot.
0: Yeah, they weren't telling a story, and they weren't fun. I mean, I don't know. It's whenever you make blanket statements, you know, you're always opening yourself up to criticism. So I wouldn't say that Marvel is always better than DC or DC is always better than Marvel in that sense. It's just the movies recently that I have enjoyed more have been related to Marvel characters.
1: And you are listening to Ink, where the pen is mightier than the sword. I am D, joined by Kevin. We are giving you comic book shop talk in the form of Touchscreen, our feature where we talk about comedy properties on TV or in film. You know, you're not the only one who enjoyed those movies. The box office also enjoyed those movies because I think that the highest grossing film, probably like damn near of all time now, is Avengers. Mm-hmm. So clearly you're not alone in having enjoyed that. I think what we have to accept is that where Marvel has a nice control over the box office and with the silver screen, I think that DC has more control over the small screen. Mm-hmm. And you get more of the animated movies like the Justice League War that they released. It was direct to video. It was awesome. I thought that it did a pretty good job retelling the origin of the Justice League that we saw in New 52. And then they have the series, like you mentioned, Titans and Titans Go. And there's Arrow, which I can't wait until we get the chance to talk about that. Arrow is a phenomenal series that... Knowing DC the way that I do, I just still didn't really have it in me when I heard, oh, Arrow, yeah I'll watch that, sure. I watched a couple of episodes, and okay, I have to admit, Laurel Lance does have something to do with it. The actress that plays Laurel Lance, she brings a lot to the character, I'll say. And that's, you've got the Flash coming out of that show. There was another spinoff that was rumored to have been happening as a result of what they're doing with Arrow. Before Arrow, as a sensation, you had Smallville. You also had Lois and Clark going back a long ways. And I think that it's always been that way, that DC can do a great job for something. Maybe that's what it is, weekly. Something that's more closer to comic book and being serial in nature.
0: Sure.
1: And they do better at that, where Marvel likes to show these fantastic things. Because what's the new movie? The Guardians of the Galaxy.
0: Yeah.
1: I don't even know these characters, and I feel the need, because everything I've seen looks kind of hot. I want to check that out.
0: And the Marvel space stuff is great, and the Guardians of the Galaxy, you know, as a title, has been awesome in the past, and the characters individually have been awesome in the past, and I think it looks great, and we'll see. Chris Pratt, I think, was an inspired choice for Star-Lord, so we'll have to see. But, you know, I like a lot of the Marvel space stuff, and so, you know, that's why I'm kind of looking forward to it. Maybe it's because, you know, for a long time I was much more of a fanboy for DC than I was for Marvel, so it bothers me a little bit more when DC, in my mind, doesn't pull it off, and I'm willing to give Marvel a little bit more leeway. But, you know, who knows?
1: Well, thank you for joining us with Touchscreen, and thank you for joining us for the premiere broadcast of Ink, where the pen is mightier than the sword. I am D, joined by Kevin. Tune in to hear us probably every Thursday. We'll try and bring this to you if we can. but we wanted to get one show in the can so that we could see if we can do this. And I think we've definitely proven that we can. Thank you for listening to Ink on ETIN.

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2: Hello, everyone out there. Welcome to the Horror Hour. My name is Ross.
3: And I'm Chantel.
2: And we are going to be bringing you some fascinating information about all things creepy, spooky, and that make you go bump in the night. We are going to be doing some movie reviews today, as well as sharing some places from around us that just give us the heebie-jeebies and are actually listed on several places on the internet as places that are paranormally active. We're also going to be telling you some movie times for local areas. Lots of good horror movies out right now, including Annabelle, which Chantel and I saw just a short week ago.
3: That is right. And I am petrified of dolls with all my heart. So to see this movie in a dark movie theater in the back with a ton of people was horrifying to me. But then, of course, you have the people that like to make jokes. So that kind of eased up a little of the tension. But I also sat there covering my eyes, like digging into Ross, being like, all right, what happens? What's happening? So, but it was real. It was good. It wasn't as scary as I actually thought it would be, though.
2: Yeah, I was kind of in the same boat with that. It was very interesting. It was a prequel to The Conjuring, and I was really worried that they were going to really overdo that. They were going to try to overly tie into The Conjuring. But they had a good combination of like things that actually like pointed towards later events that would come in the original Conjuring, because it was a prequel. It happens about 20 years before, I think. That's kind of what it seemed like. The Conjuring's like 80s, and that was clearly like the 50s, 50s, 60s time period. It wasn't as scary as I thought it was going to be. There were some good jump scares and a few good psychological parts, but as far as the overall scariness of the movie, I wasn't walking out of the movie theater shaking like I was during movies like The Conjuring and like Insidious's Part 1 and 2, which literally left me leaving the movie theater like shook
3: right.
2: up. And Annabelle, it was a good movie, and I think they did a very good job of tying the occult into it. I don't want to spoil anything for you guys who are out there, but they do a very good job of tying in the time period going along with the Manson murders.
3: Yep.
2: They casually kind of bait you with that, and then they really go into it throughout the movie, and it's really interesting. It provides a new dynamic to the movie, and bringing the kind of the eerie spookiness and the mystery of the occult into it, which I thought was very interesting.
3: Yeah, I agree. I mean, it was very good. The only part that really horrified me at night when I was sleeping was the part that you can see in the trailer as well, when you see the little girl standing in a doorway and then running at you with this creepy face. But it was still a human face. It wasn't anything demonic or really scary about it. It's just the fact that it was happening. So other than that, it wasn't that horrifying. They did surprise you with another demon-like essence, but it wasn't, again, that scary of a creature.
2: Yeah, it was, I don't know. We don't want to spoil anything for you guys out there. I definitely recommend going and seeing this movie, especially if you were a fan of The Conjuring. It's a very similar type movie. If you enjoy The Conjuring, you'll enjoy Annabelle. Like I said, I just because it didn't scare me doesn't mean I didn't like it. I thought it was a good movie. But yeah, I agree. The creature that was in it was not very scary, whereas in The Conjuring, the demon witch Bathsheba actually scared the pants off of me.
3: Yeah.
2: I thought she was terrifying when we actually saw her for the very short scene in The Conjuring. I was shocked and horrified and shaking in my chair. Whereas when I saw the demon, like the occult demigod demon in Annabelle, I just didn't find it all that scary.
3: They did really good with the lighting. Like, they did good, if we go back into like the film detail of it, their lighting and their shadowing was really good. That worked with it. Not giving away too much, knowing that it's there, but it's not like, if you had to look for it, if you did not look for this, you would not have seen it, kind of thing.
2: And I don't know, probably the scariest part in the movie for me was the part that involved the priest. When he was hurt on the church, just because, I don't know, something that I always do enjoy in those movies. I mean, whether you're indifferent or one way or another about religion, at least for me, I enjoy the exorcism scenes because, like, I was raised as a Catholic and, like, I was, like, taught, like, exorcism's, like, a real thing. Like, good will triumph over evil in the end, all that, blah, blah, blah. And, like, seeing that in movies is almost, it brings closure to me, like, throughout the movie. Like, okay, like, the priest is, like, going to come in and he's going to make things all set because, like, he's a priest. That's what he does. Whereas this time it's like, oh, no, no, no, Mr. Priest man. No, no, no, we're better than you right now. And, like, that for me kind of freaked me out. Just because, I mean, like, usually, like priest comes in, or, like, in the case of a movie like The Possession, which is about a Jewish exorcism, the rabbi comes in and they do their thing, power of light, good, whatever you want to call it. Like I said, depending on your religious preference or
3: right.
2: lack thereof, rather, it's kind of all up to you. That for me was just always something that I found comforting watching horror movies. It took kind of the scariness away from me. But that definitely added to the scariness. I think that was one scene that didn't make me, like, jump out of my seat and scream, or didn't make me, like, grab onto Chantel and out of fear, like, close my eyes. But I was like, wow, okay, this is getting real right now. See, this is some very real stuff.
3: That was fine with me. The only part that really creeped me out, and I could not look, and then you said something happened, I don't even know what happened, was the mother was in the basement putting away trash.
2: Oh, that was a scary scene.
3: And it was pitch black darkness, and all of a sudden you see the baby stroller roll out. And then uncover itself. And you're just like, okay, there's, like, a demon or something baby in this, like, in the baby carriage. But, of course, no. So she goes to go in the elevator to go upstairs. And, of course, the doors open back up in the basement. And it's just, like, this darkness, like, this dark alley. And I'm like, oh, gosh, I hate. That's the one thing I hate is when things jump out at me, which is why I don't like haunted houses. Mm-hmm. I can't do when things jump out. So for that, I was just covering my eyes. I'm like, something's going to happen. Something. I don't know what happened. I have no idea what happened. And I'm kind of happy about that situation.
2: Well, I don't want to spoil it for any of you out there, so I'm not going to go in and tell her just yet. Definitely get out and see that movie, guys. It is Annabelle. It is definitely one worth going and checking out. All right. So how many, let's build our rating system right now. Let's say we'll base it on 1 to 10 screams. 10 screams being absolutely horrifying and a great movie. You have to go out and see it if you're a horror movie fan. 1 scream being it's basically one step above It's a Small World at Disney.
3: Hey, I love It's a Small World.
2: Oh, we know. You're a kid. You're a child.
3: Would have to give it about, like, 6.5, 7 screams.
2: I was going to say 7 screams. Not the scariest. I would give a movie like Animal Farm, like a real, like, classic horror movie that still gives me the creeps to this day or something like that. I would give that like 9. I don't think I've seen a movie that's 10 screams yet, but I would like to.
3: I probably have. I just can't think of any right now. Mm-hmm. I mean, I was also petrified of the witches. That movie scared me as a child. I think that was the one movie that, like, haunted me, and I was petrified of witches for the longest time. My dad, of course, had to buy this horrible witch mask with the long pointy nose and all the warts everywhere, and he jumped out of closets, and I could not do the witches. The witches scared me, and then surprisingly, everyone makes fun of me for this one, Matilda.
2: Really?
3: I don't eat chocolate cake. I don't like Matilda at all. That movie was horrible for me. Those two movies scarred
2: me. I don't
3: me.
2: Understand why. It's a children's movie.
3: They both are, and they both terrify me with a passion.
2: I get, like, witches. I get that. Like, how'd you feel about, like, Hocus Pocus?
3: I love Hocus Pocus.
2: How does that make any sense?
3: Hocus Pocus is totally different. They're not, like, scary witches. And then it's Salem. I'm like, I go to Salem all the time. Whatever. That's, like, a normal witch.
2: I mean, I guess. I don't know. I started watching, like, real horror movies, no offense, at a young age, because my older brothers and their friends would be watching them, and I'd always like beg them and annoy them to let me stay with them, and eventually they just give in and let me stay. And so I saw movies like Stephen King's It,
3: or
2: Silence of the Lambs. I saw those at a very young age, and so those just scared me. I remember watching Texas Chainsaw Massacre.
3: I didn't see that until recently.
2: Really? It's just gore, but I remember seeing it and, like, not wanting to leave the house for, like, a week. Because I was like, no, they're going to come at me with the chainsaws, mommy.
3: I was fine. Like, I mean, I started watching, like, all the slasher ones early on. What was I going to get to? When I was 13, though, that's the first time I saw The Exorcist. I remember that because it was on my 13th birthday. I watched the movie 13, and then we watched The Exorcist. And I was like, oh, that's not that bad.
2: So, but did you watch the new Exorcist or the old Exorcist?
3: The old one.
2: Good.
3: Like, I didn't even know there was a new one. No, I watched the originals. But those I'm really fine with.
2: I mean, that is like the classic of classic horror movies.
3: Yes.
2: I think The Exorcist is probably one of the greatest horror movies of all time. And I don't know, for me, slasher films never scared me.
3: 9 people died on that set, you know.
2: I did hear that. Also, what's it called?
3: Poltergeist.
2: Poltergeist.
3: Mm-hmm.
2: So many of the people involved with that movie have died, like, so mysteriously.
3: Mm-hmm.
2: That is another classic that I feel in
3: that
2: recent years.
3: That one took me a little while to watch.
2: Yeah. It's a freaky one. It's the first one that really delves into, like, the total haunting kind of deal. Like,
3: yes.
2: You get everything. It's not just, like, things are, like, moving around in the house and stuff. And,
3: well,
2: like,
3: no,
2: it's
3: you have to also think Amityville Horror. That's the haunting house, too. I mean, I haven't fully seen... I honestly can say I've never fully seen that whole movie.
2: I have.
3: I made it through until the flies in the bathroom, and I was like, all right, I'm all done with this.
2: Yeah.
3: Like, it's like, I'm done. But no, that's a really big classic too. So, but then of course we do have the slashers like Nightmare on Elm Street, Friday the 13th, and Halloween. But Halloween, I actually stayed home one Halloween night watching the whole like series
2: that was on TV. What is it, all 7 of them now?
3: Probably. But I was like, oh, Mike Myers. Because I was probably like 11 or something. I was like, oh, Mike Myers is playing a killer. Like, this is kind of funny. Like,
2: yeah,
3: all right, cool.
2: You think it's going to be a comedy.
3: I literally thought it was Mike Myers playing Mike Myers.
2: Mm-hmm.
3: So I was like, oh, I sat through it fine. I was fine until my mom walks in. She's like, you do know that's not really Mike Myers, right? And then he was standing in a closet ready to like murder this woman. I couldn't do it. I don't go in closets still to this day. I hate closets. And it's all because of my mom saying, that's really not Mike Myers. So I'll watch like the originals, like the first like 2, and then I'm done. Like, I can't do it.
2: I don't know. You see, for me, the slasher films never scared me. I always needed that paranormal
3: element. Oh, see, those freak me out.
2: I don't know. Maybe it's because like, I don't know. It was something that with my, like, that's like what my brothers always like liked. And the slasher films for me were always something like they always consider like kind of lame. Like, slasher films to me are just jump scares.
3: It's just
2: anticipation and jump scares. There's nothing beyond that. And that just bores me after a while. Like, it's an adrenaline rush for the first 30 minutes of the movie. Don't get me wrong. But then after that, I'm like, are you serious?
3: See, I'm a gore lover, so I love slasher. Whereas paranormal, I'm just like, I can't see these things. They're probably following me right now. Like, I'm not for this at all.
2: See, that's why I like it. I like that it continues to mess with me.
3: Ugh.
2: And my problem, I don't know, one of my problems with the paranormal is it's so much easier to be totally lame with paranormal movies. Did you ever see the movie Christine? About the car?
3: I actually took a picture with Christine this year.
2: Took a picture? Tell the story.
3: I went to a horror convention in Orlando called Rock and Shock was here. This was Spooky Empire.
2: Okay.
3: And they have them in Orlando all the time. And they had Christine there. And it was like, pay $15 to take a picture with Christine. We'll take as many as you want. And then you'll get a signed poster from Christine, which is just like a huge tire mark. Right?
2: That's incredible.
3: I love Christine. That was one of my first Stephen King movies. And I loved it. Pet Sematary's good. Like, everything's good. But Christine just stuck with me because I'm like, I love this car. And it's a murderous car. Like, you can't go
2: it's
3: wrong.
2: It's so strange, though. And, like, there's never any closure to why. It's just, like, it's a car that kills people.
3: Well,
2: and,
3: it's
2: like changes
3: Cujo.
2: Everyone. Yeah, I know, but at least it's, like, from the concept of, like, a big, angry, rabid dog. Like, at least there's that concept. Cujo at least has, like, some closure to it. There's, like, some sense. This is just a car that kills people and turns a perfectly innocent teenager into a jerk.
3: I know, like, I loved it.
2: And that's it. I don't know. I think Stephen King has produced some phenomenal things. He's my favorite writer. He's my favorite horror writer. Some of my favorite movies have come from him. I'm not gonna lie. Also, he's had some fantastic stuff like Under the Dome that's been turned into television series.
3: Mm-hmm.
2: The relaunch of It is in the works right now.
3: I can't wait for that.
2: I am so excited. It's gonna come out in the time that I'm still gonna be in college.
3: But it's
2: gonna
3: be
2: excited.
3: Sad because Tim Curry's not in it, right?
2: Yeah, but...
3: And it's like, you need Tim Curry.
2: I don't think you need Tim Curry.
3: You need Tim Curry.
2: You don't need Tim Curry. I mean, don't get me wrong. He did a phenomenal job. But like it'll happen again. I want to know if it's still going to happen in the time period that it was originally written in, or if they're going to make it more modern.
3: Usually they've been making a lot of them more modern, and it's cool in that sense. Like Evil Dead, they made more modern too. And I was just like, oh.
2: But see, with Evil Dead, the time period wasn't really necessary.
3: Yeah.
2: Whereas with it kind of was. Like basically everything that happens with Pennywise the Clown is kind of like specific to the time. There's also the time hop in that movie where it starts in the 50s and then 15 years pass, and then it's the time period that it's in, and like now the kids have to come back and deal with this problem as adults. So like there's that time hop. So like, is it going to start in the 90s and then go into the 2000s, or are they going to have it in the 80s and then go into the 90s? Like, I'm curious.
3: Yeah, I mean, I'm interested, but it's like, again, for me, it's like Tim Curry's not going to be in it. This person has a lot, like he has big shoes to fill, especially like big clown shoes. But even like when I saw the remake of Nightmare on Elm Street, I was horrified. First off, we're in a new age where we have better makeup and prosthetics, and this prosthetics was horrible for the new one. And I was just like, how can the 80s be better than this?
2: It was a lower budget. The movie did not have a very big budget. It was produced through a different studio, through a different producer and everything. It's not like the team was getting back together.
3: Well, that's why it was not good. Like, Robert Englund is Freddy Krueger. Like, yeah. To put someone else in those shoes, just, it was horrible for me.
2: But I think Pennywise is just such a different character from Krueger. I don't even know if, I think you can find another actor to play Pennywise, because he's not the main character of the movie. He's definitely the main, like, he's like, obviously, he's the antagonist, don't get me wrong, but he's not the main character.
3: Yeah.
2: So I think that you can find someone who has an equally good personality who can play him just fine. I don't know. Stephen King also has some other, like, good classic. I talked a couple weeks about The Mist, and it's such an underrated movie. And if you're a monster movie fan, please get yourself out to see The Mist. Go, I don't think it's on Netflix, but go find it on the internet somewhere, because we all know everything's on the internet for free somewhere. Get yourself out and see the movie The Mist. It is an incredible movie. It will make you question everyone around you. It's one of those movies that makes you think, if I was in this situation, how would I deal with this? Would I be the one in the convenience store to say, hey, we should start doing human sacrifice? Or am I the one that's like, hey, let's get the heck out of here because people are trying to do human sacrifice? It's a very interesting movie. Some really cool commentary on like the human condition along with the theme of horror and all the monsters that are in it. And it's awesome. If you're scared of spiders and you want a good scare, see that movie. You
3: can also go see Harry Potter if you're afraid of spiders.
2: I remember seeing Harry Potter... And the Chamber of... That was the Chamber of Secrets, right, with all the spiders?
3: There's so many, I don't even know.
2: Yeah.
3: I don't even know.
2: It was. Follow the Spiders. And I remember seeing that with my older sister, and she is so scared of spiders. When that scene came, oh boy, she was jumping out of her seat. I was like, they're just spiders. You can squish them.
3: They're huge.
2: They are huge. They're like the size of a bus.
3: That's what... Going a little off topic here now, but like at Universal in Orlando, they have that Harry Potter ride where you go in, and it's so cool how you really get immersed with the ride there, but they have those giant spiders everywhere, and you go like literally less than a foot away from these spiders, and it is the most terrifying thing that you will ever see. So it's like, I can see how what they were like when they pretended to see these giant ass spiders.
2: See, I was so upset because the last time that I was at Universal, I was really looking forward to seeing like the Harry Potter area,
3: mm-hmm.
2: and it was finished being built, wasn't opening for another 2 weeks.
3: Mm-hmm.
2: I was so upset.
3: And now they just opened Diagon Alley.
2: They did. They've expanded it.
3: Mm-hmm.
2: I don't know. This isn't really horror, but I'm a Harry Potter geek at heart as well. I'm a Harry Potter geek, a comic book geek, a horror movie geek. I'm just a geek.
3: Well,
2: I just can't do
3: horror,
2: math.
3: Horror, sci-fi, it all fits in.
2: True. Okay.
3: Speaking of sci-fi, going quick off that, this year we have the last Hobbit movie coming out, and I'm so excited
2: I'm
3: for
2: so
3: that.
2: Excited for it to be over.
3: I don't even know what to say to that. I'm really disappointed in you.
2: I don't know. The Hobbit movies have been a ploy to make money so
3: all
2: much.
3: Movies have. When you think about it, Mockingjay is coming out soon. I think it's actually coming out the 29th, but that's part one. And then you have to go to the part two. They've all been doing these parts.
2: Well, they've been following the trend that was really started by Harry Potter. And the reason why J.K. Rowling wanted the last movie to be in two parts is she was almost demanding that the last movie be exactly like the book. And did you read the books?
3: I read the first one, and then when the movie came out, it was completely different. I got really angry, and I just watched the movies.
2: Okay, fair enough. But the last Harry Potter movie, the two movies together, are so much like the book because, like, in reality, not much happens for a lot of that book. It's very long, and there's a lot of detail, and it would be really hard to fit all that detail that is important in the end in a 2.5, even in a 2.5 hour movie. I mean, those are two-hour and 15-minute long movies. If that was going to be one movie and you wanted all that detail, no one would pay to sit through that. That's just too long. And I think everyone's kind of followed suit. Twilight then followed suit. Then,
3: oh, gosh.
2: Yeah. I know. Let's not even go there. That's actually even, that's closer to the genre that we're supposed to be talking about right now, and I don't even want to go there.
3: No.
2: And it should become a trend because, I mean, yeah, do I think that, like, Mockingjay is doing it for the money? Yes, I do, because the Hunger Games series is absolutely huge right now. It is gigantic. It is arguably as big as Harry Potter was at one point right now.
3: See, I think it's been slowing down a little bit, like, because right now I'm like, oh, it's coming out. I didn't even realize it was coming out, like, this month.
2: Oh, see, I did. I'm also more involved. I mean, I read all those books.
3: I have, too. I didn't read Mockingjay because... She, I know we are going off topic now, but she wrote it in such a different style of writing that when I started it, I was just kind of like, I don't like this anymore.
2: Well, that was kind of the point, I think.
3: I didn't like it.
2: I don't know. She has a spin-off book now called Four. It's all about Four, obviously. But I think we should get back on track. Let's talk about some haunted places near us. Now, I am on this website that I really encourage all of you to check out. It is called theshadowlands.net, and you can get all kinds of really cool information on this, including haunted places in your area, haunted events going on. It's a really cool website and database to check out. That, once again, is www.theshadowlands.net. Definitely check that one out. There's everywhere in the country, some really cool stuff. But we're talking about Massachusetts right now, so let's start with my hometown of Westport, Massachusetts, and the surrounding towns of Fall River and Dartmouth. So one place that claims to be haunted in my hometown of Westport is Cornell Road. And at the time that slavery was declared illegal, a sea captain chose to drown his slaves in the cellar rather than set them free. And since then, paranormal occurrences have been witnessed on the houses on this road by many people because the plantation at one point took up the whole road. Ironically, I have a friend who lives in this road. This is in the south end of Westport, where it's a lot of farmland, kind of like everywhere else in Westport. And there's a big corn maze on this area. And me and my friends would sometimes venture into it, and we would sometimes almost joke about, like, seeing shadows and hearing noises. And it was almost the kind of thing we were never really sure if we did or not. Obviously, like, in the farmland, where we pretty much live in the woods, there are animals, and we'd always hear things, and we'd joke, like, oh, no, it's just a squirrel, or, like, hey, look, hear that, it's probably a ghost, and it was probably just a squirrel. So although I haven't really had a confirmed sighting there, I definitely understand that. And next is the Ice House, which I have been to, and I do firmly believe that is haunted. It is located on the far end of the Westport Town Reservoir. This is an old stone building that used to supply ice to the area before it burned down in a fire that was suspected to be the result of arson. The rumor has it that there were child laborers inside the building during the fire, and visitors to the site have claimed to be chased off by an unknown presence, and there have also been sightings of large dogs in the property after sunset, but nothing during the day. I can absolutely vouch for both of those things. Me and my friends have ventured there on two separate occasions. One time it was the middle of July. And I mean, in Massachusetts in July, it still stays pretty warm at night. It was probably 7 degrees out, and we could not get a chill out of our spine being there. Something was present there. We heard noises. A couple rocks fell off the wall while we were there. And we were like, okay, we're not even, like, touching anything right now. This is scary. We left. The next time we came back, we did see three very large dogs just walking around the area. And I hadn't heard about this yet. So this is very interesting to me that I actually have seen other people have it. I mean, I don't know if it's because there are other, they are just, like, animals who live there that only come out at night. But friends of mine have been back during the day, so they haven't seen anything. And so seeing that other people have had that same experience at night as me is very, very interesting. Coming up next, I'm going to switch over to the town next to me, Dartmouth, Massachusetts. Now, Dartmouth and Westport both used to be part of the colony of Fall River. However, they kind of have become separate towns. And Dartmouth used to have a theme park that was in the 20s and the 30s, was incredibly popular. It was called Linkin Park.
3: ironic.
2: Not the man. We should see if we have any Linkin Park music. But Linkin Park, and it was very popular, and it burnt to the ground in a fire. And what's scary about this to me is I actually live closer to Linkin Park than I do like most things in my town, because I live right on the Westport Dartmouth line. And although I've never ventured off into it because it's pretty well fenced in and always had like some like decaying buildings that I never really wanted to like test going into, the roller coaster that was there for a very long time, I heard had some very haunting occurrences. My friend who lives pretty much across the street from the property says that he would hear sometimes at night, it would sound like a roller coaster was going by his house, even though nothing would be there. So I do think that's very interesting. A few people did die in the fire that burnt the entire park to the ground and put it out of business. And many of those buildings stayed up until just about 3 years ago when a company bought it and is now developing condos there. It's always unfortunate when haunted places have to get torn down for a good condo to get put up. Like in Danvers, Mass., where the old mental hospital that was considered one of the most paranormally active places in America was torn down to put some cheap condos in, which is never fun. And then, of course, in the other town next to me, Fall River, we had the unforgettable Lizzie Borden murders.
3: Mm-hmm.
2: If you go to school anywhere in the South Shore, you've probably taken a field trip there at least once. It was the murder mystery of the century. Still this to this day unsolved, how Mr. and Mrs. Borden were brutally murdered by axe in their own home while their daughter Lizzie was kind of in an unknown place. She, of course, was the main suspect, but was proven innocent. But it's a bed and breakfast now where you can actually pay to sleep where she slept, to lay down on the very couch where her father was murdered, and stand in the very spot where her stepmother was murdered. It's still lots of areas of mystery. Every show from Ghost Hunters to Paranormal Investigators, all those have all done shows there. It's a very well-known haunted place. Fall River is considered one of the most haunted places in America just because of that occurrence. If you ever are in the South Shore and are looking for some haunted fun to do, definitely check out the Lizzie Borden House in Fall River.
3: That's right. There's one that's a little farther away as well, from Ashland, Mass. I actually saw this on one of the most top haunted places in America on TV. It's called the Stones Public House, and it's right on the train tracks that used to run. And it's also said that the Underground Railroad is in the basement, part of the Underground Railroad. Now, here there's been many sightings as of like little girls in windows. There was a little girl who died, as well as the owner died as well. So many people, such including psychics, reported seeing a presence and feeling a presence upstairs. And that there's a lot of other ones as well. And now it's a bar, and it became a huge hassle where they didn't want this place to really be a trash bar. Like, this meant a lot to them. So kind of like a compromise happened, but it's still there. It's still up and running. You can go eat there whenever you want and see the sightings as well. But let's go a little close to home right now. What do you say?
2: Sure, let's do it.
3: So let's do some in Boston.
2: Oh, very nice.
3: So, of course, we all know the Boston Commons. So back in the day, the Boston Commons was used for many different reasons. Men used to take their misbehaving wives and hold their heads under Frog Pond for a little bit of time to kind of show them respect. There was also public hangings that occurred in the Boston Commons. And while you're walking through, just all the bodies are not in the cemetery. Just so you know that. You are walking on dead bodies while you're walking through the Boston Commons. There's also sights of two ghostly women dressed in 19th century tea dresses who smile at passers, but then will vanish when approached. So very creepy when you think about all of the Liberty Trail and how everyone's just there. Are they real or are they not? You never know. But a lot has happened in the Boston Commons, as I've said, and all over Boston. And also, I mean, we go to Emerson. So let's get even more closer. The Cutler Majestic Theater. So I remember coming into school here, and there was a huge YouTube video about hauntings at Emerson, and one of them was at the Cutler Majestic Theater. So it was built back in 1903, And has been noted as one of the most haunted theaters in the district. A mayor of the city died in the theater during a performance, and today he's still seen in his seat. There's also a little girl and a married couple dressed in the turn-of-the-century clothes that haunt the now unused balcony. I have heard about people and students going up to the balcony and being horrified, feeling very uneasy. So I do believe there are spirits up in there. There's also a story of the little building, which is mainly our freshman dormitory.
2: That's where I live.
3: While it was being built, a father brought his daughter to the building site. She was playing with her ball, her little bouncy ball, and it went down the elevator shaft. There was no elevators in these shafts yet. And she went chasing after her ball and plummeted to her death. That's one. And then we have one of our second newest building, I believe, is Piano Row. And while that was being built, what's the structure called? The shaffle, right?
2: The scaffolding?
3: Yes, that. That fell. So a lot of the workers fell and actually fell on top of a doctor, ironically. And all three of them had passed away. And while I was watching this YouTube video, it was scanning over the 13th floor, of course, of Piano Row. And where did I live my freshman year other than 1306, the exact number that was shown in the video? Because that was the only door shown. And I'm like, great, this is where I'm going to be living. Awesome. You also have, I believe, another one in Little Building is that RAs have to unplug everything before they leave. So they're unplugging everything. And then apparently, like after all the students moved out, somehow they get plugged back in while they're not in the room. So that happens. And then there's, I don't remember which building this is in, but there is a dentist doctor who, yes, I don't know where this came in unless it's that doctor that died. So maybe it's Piano Row. And he'll stand over someone's bed and it looks like he's holding tools in his hand.
2: Oh, no way.
3: I don't know how I feel about that.
2: Transferring ASAP. I'm all set with that. Dentists scare me to begin with.
3: Really?
2: They're not actually scaring me. I just hate the dentist. I hate stuff on my teeth. Bothers me.
3: And then, of course, we have one of the most famous haunted places here in Massachusetts, which is Salem. We've talked about Salem a little bit before as well. We have the Hawthorne Hotel, which is supposedly haunted. The sixth floor there is supposed to be haunted. And the elevators. Seems like a lot deals with elevators here. But that's haunted. And then, of course, just Salem has so many deaths on top of it as well that you never really know. An area will always be haunted, I feel. So, I mean, my house could be haunted. I say it is because when I was little, I heard a voice while I was sleeping. I woke up and I heard a voice and I was the only one in the room. And then another time we had this tap light that you really had to tap to turn on. Mm-hmm. And we left the house with it off. Every time we came home, it was on the brightest feature it could be. So we like to think it's like my dead great-grandmother. Nothing bad, because nothing bad has happened. So we say it's like family. But I live in Belmont, and there's this creepy, creepy cemetery near my house. And I like refuse to go in it. You step foot in it, and it's just really eerie. It's just really creepy. And one time my friend said he went in and he got pulled inside. I'm like, yeah, no, that's, I don't know if you're kidding or not, but it's right across the street from a playground nonetheless as well. So it's really creepy. I'm not all for that one. And then of course I live in between two. The other one I live near is gorgeous. It's the best cemetery you'll ever be in. You just want to hang out there.
2: I don't know if I ever just want to hang out in a cemetery, but whatever you say.
3: I've done it. It's a beautiful cemetery. It's not creepy at all, except my fear of dolls. There is one, you know how they have like the big buildings that people get buried in, kind of?
2: Yeah, the crypts.
3: Yeah. So one of those is filled with all of these dolls that the woman collected.
2: Oh, no.
3: I ain't about that.
2: No, I am not about that either.
3: So dolls are not my forte, not a fan at all.
2: I have a story that can kind of roll into that, but I'll do it through this next topic that we're going to roll into. Guess what is one short week from today?
3: Halloween.
2: My favorite day of the year on
3: All
2: a Friday.
3: All Hallows Eve.
2: All Hallows Eve. And if you guys want to tell us what your Halloween plans are, you can give us a call up at 617-824-8100 and tell us what your plans for Halloween are, or what your favorite memory from Halloween is, I am going to share mine right now. So I am very involved with local music, so much so to the point where me and my friends used to actually book shows at a meeting hall in our town. It was the Friends Meeting House in Westport, Massachusetts. It's where the Girl Scout meetings are. It's where the town, some of the town meetings are. And it's also where we rented out to do some shows. And two Halloweens ago, we've had the venue booked for a Halloween show. What was that? Trying to add some scariness to my story.
3: I was.
2: And so on Halloween night, mind you, this place is right next to a cemetery that is 200 years old in Westport. It's very creepy. It doesn't really have an end. Like, there are gravestones actually directly behind this building. Cause it just kind of like keeps going. And like, there's like random plots of graves just kind of like randomly spread out, including right behind the building that we are in. So after a long night of metal music and very scary stuff, we were hanging out, cleaning up, and somehow the door to the upstairs of this building, which we were told we are not allowed into, and it was locked, someone bumped into it, and it just opened. And so obviously curious teenagers on Halloween night say, hey, let's go check out what's up there. And we go up there and we don't really see anything. We turn on the flashlights on our phones and we just see spider webs everywhere. And then one of the doors, I am convinced, opened at the end of the hallway. And I don't know if it was because of the draft of all of us moving upstairs, but it opened and I sprinted out of that building, and it was Halloween night. It was probably a lot in my head. And I'm sure there's a logical explanation for it, but I was scared. And it being Halloween night, actually having in my mind what could have been a paranormal experience, and an almost encounter kind of deal. That was a fun one for me. In my 18 Halloweens, it's probably been my number one.
3: That's good. I'm looking up this haunted house that I don't know if I want to do or not. It's in California, and I know Ross is not for it.
2: Absolutely not.
3: At all. It's a volunteer, so it's free to do. Canny Manor. Basically, you live your own horror movie. I'm looking at the warning right now, and I'll read it. So it says, warning and haunt rules. You will experience the following at McKinney Manor. Intense audio, lighting, extreme low visibility, strobe and fog effects, damp and wet conditions, physically demanding environments, close contact with creatures you might be touched, and very real and graphic scenes of horror. Not recommended if you are pregnant, claustrophobic, have seizures, heart and respiratory conditions, or a big wimp. No smoking, drinking, eating, running inside, or touching of props and or actors. McKinney Manor requires the right to refuse admission to anyone for any reason, and the guest, you, voluntarily assumes all risks, dangers associated with the participation in this event. Enter at your own risk. Basically, what this place is a torture chamber. You will be force-fed things. You will be tied up. You will be everything. Blood will be thrown on you, and you just get tortured. Only two people can enter at a time. It's free, and it's about 4 to 7 hours long. There's many videos on YouTube that you can watch about it. Like, people have been force-fed dog food. They've been, like, tied down, held down in a small coffin with someone who's screaming at them. They have been ridden like a dog. It's torture. It's just 4 hours of straight torture is what it is. Except, obviously, they will not, like, harm you any physical way other than, like, tying you and stuff. But it's intense. And I highly recommend watching some of these videos. It's really creepy and free.
2: I am not about that. I am not about getting tied up. I'm not about getting force-fed. If someone wants to jump out and scare me, all right, fine. I paid my admission ticket. I can get in. I realize this place is free. But I'd rather go pay $20 and get some jump scares and have a few laughs with my friends and get force-fed dog food. I'm going to pull up a song right now. Why don't you chat a little bit more about that and why you want to go?
3: I kind of want to go due to the fact that it's going to be an experience. I mean, you can't wimp out, it says, which is very, very hard, I think. Because especially for me, it's like, oh my gosh, how much can you take? It's basically what's your level how much can you handle? But then I was like, whoa, well, whatever happens if I get kidnapped randomly one day, I'll kind of know what to expect. But it is completely different. This is more of the horror movie aspect of it. Whereas if it happened in real life, of course, things would go a lot worse. But I just think it's interesting and it's free. So it's like, oh, yeah, it's free. I'll try it. But you can actually enter to do this. They might not accept you. They're very picky for people who they accept. And it's basically you have to know someone to be able to do it. They do about two shows a weekend. Again, only taking two people in at a time because it does take a lot to clean up and redo everything. So they do put a lot of money and effort into this. And I think that's really cool to do. Honestly, I think I'd rather work there rather than going there. However, again, it's a test. It's a test of yourself. How much can you handle? Will you be able to do it? Can you stay strong? And I just think it'd be very interesting and not like a normal haunted house for me where I'll freak out 24/7. But I think we're going to jump right into this song.
2: Yeah, this isn't really a horror song, but it's just one that's kind of been stuck in my head all day, so I wanted to play. This is Feeling This by Blink-182. I hope you guys like it.

0: Good job with Ross picking a song that Chantel also very much so enjoys. Off the top of my head, too. That I woke up with that song in my head today, and I just needed to hear it and share it with people.
1: I mean, my song that's been stuck in my head has been stuck in my head for about 2 weeks now, and it's I'm All About That Bass. Yeah, can't get it out. I can't stop
0: yeah.
1: it.
0: Since being at college, I really haven't listened to like mainstream radio since I've been here, because I used to listen to it in my car because I never had like an auxiliary cable, or I kept a few CDs in, but I just got sick of them eventually. So I like haven't been in touch with like what's popular in pop music at all since I've gotten here. I feel like I'm disconnected from it.
1: I live on WERS. Live and run on WERS.
0: Yeah. I'm there like once a week. I'm actually going up there right now.
1: Yeah, so you can listen to Ross a little bit more from 2 to 6 on WERS, right?
0: Yep, 88.9 WERS. I'll be there from 2 to 6. It's live music week, so if you want to call up and help support the station, which also helps support this station because we're all connected to each other. We're all like a big old family here.
1: And I think Licky Lee's coming in today.
0: Yes.
1: So.
0: Likely. I'm Licky Lee.
1: Licky
0: Lee. But yeah, we're all very, very excited for that. But unfortunately, because I have to go do that, we're going to have to close the Horror Hour a little bit earlier this week, guys. But we'll be right back here next week again, every Friday from 1 to 2 p.m. We thank you all very much for tuning in. I am Ross.
1: I'm Chantel.
0: And we thank you very much for tuning in. Here is Linkin Park.

Emerson's Talk and Information Network on Facebook and Twitter. You're listening to ETIN, Emerson's Talk and Information Network. The following is a rebroadcast of a program recorded earlier, scheduled for playback at this time. There is no operator at the phone line, so no phone calls, please.

And welcome to Planetary Spirit, coming to you on ETIN, Emerson College's Talk and Information Network. My name is Jeff Ferranini, and I invite you on an exploration of spirituality. And my guest today is Catherine T. Kelly, Ph.D., M.S.Ph., who is both a psychologist and an author, and is the pioneer of holistic and spiritual health teaching, her soul health model, throughout the country. 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So it is indeed a pleasure to welcome today to Planetary Spirit.

0: Spirit, Dr. Catherine Kelly. Hey, Dr. Kelly, how are you?
1: I'm great. Thank you so much for having me.
0: You're quite welcome. You're quite welcome. And what an interesting book you've written. I just want to read something from, I think it's your introduction. It is, yeah.
1: Okay.
0: Which I think will take us into, you know, just an aspect of this conversation to deepen it, where you say our soul's most natural state is that of unimpeded growth. Therefore, our soul's evolution depends entirely on our willingness and ability to balance our lives in such a way that we create an unobstructed environment for its growth. Unfortunately, our day-to-day challenges, our inherent human condition, inevitably gets in the way. Modern healthcare models fail to include a soul health approach. They generally only focus on physical aspects of our well-being. And despite the fact that doctor-patient relationship research indicates that over 90% of those seeking medical care would like their provider to integrate a spiritual component in their healing, this vital element still remains unaddressed. So I could ask you, why do you think that is? But the question that comes up for me is, why is it you, who are trained in this medical model, came up through this medical model, have pulled away from the pack and are now advocating something different than what 90% of your colleagues seems to think is the right way to go or the way it's always been? What voice did you hear, and what gave you the courage to start sounding this new cry?
1: Well, and I think that's a great question, actually. I'm actually a psychologist with a lot of medical training. So I'm more considered a health psychologist. And I sit day in, day out with people who are struggling with the human condition. You know, so by the end of the day, I've pretty much heard 8 to 10 hours worth of struggle. And having worked within many medical settings to teach medical students or residents or PA students or nurses, nutritionists, I think one of the main things that I found frustrating and also missing was the whole idea that healing really has to take place at a deeper level. And unfortunately, I think our medical system keeps things at somewhat of a surface or a symptom level. And so that's where I really have broken away and deepened, I think, the healing process. Because one of the things I have on my website and also talk to people about is that it's not enough for me to help people heal. I want to help them evolve. Because to me, healing, it goes to a certain level and it refreshes us, and yet I want us to move beyond whatever got us there in the first place. And so I think as far as breaking away from the pack, I don't think I really had much of a choice. I think for me it was, I just started to see the world in a different way as far as our healing and our growth. And although I think there's wonderful things that happen in the medical field, I think it's very limited in a deepened sense of healing. So I would say that, you know, I'm not sure if that specifically answers the question, but I don't think I had much of a choice, because I think my own awareness of what people struggle with day in, day out helped me to realize that we really have to go beyond a basic medical model.
0: Okay, but you're a psychologist. You are listening to people day in and day out with challenges and concerns that they're wrestling with. There's got to be, 10,000 psychologists in the United States? And yet, you know, you're saying that 90% of healthcare providers are not attending to persons' needs in this spiritual connected way. So I'm still trying to get a sense of why you felt that you could move forward in some way, because I'm just guessing, you know, there's a lot more people waking up nowadays, but yet there's not a lot of people who are really stepping out and taking this on and living this in the way that, you know, your book, Soul Health, is all about different areas and aspects of how the soul in the physical body, in the mental body, in the emotional body, in the spiritual, sexual, family, social, all these different parts of our well-being model affect us. And yet the pattern or the integral piece to all of this is going back to the soul and checking in with the soul as to how am I? How am I doing? Am I in balance today?
1: Absolutely. Absolutely. And, you know, I'm not sure that anybody can really say why they are chosen or why they choose. I just know that this is the path I'm supposed to be taking in order to help kind of bring people into a broader perspective. I think I've seen enough of not only in client work, but, you know, I think in my own life, what I've realized is that once we really get in touch with that, I call it the inner ally, that deep sense of knowing that we have that soul, we can not only heighten our experience of life, but we really broaden our experiences to the point where I think we can create more meaning and move beyond our human condition, move beyond all of those things that attempt to pull us down. So
0: I guess what I'm asking is, did you have any kind of spiritual awakening at any point that brought you to this new perspective? Or is this just something that through your awareness and through your listening more to the call of your soul and in order to kind of follow that different drummer, you've been stepping out in a new way in order to embrace what you know is your truth?
1: I think it's both. I think I have had many experiences over the last probably 25 or so years that maybe in the beginning I didn't realize were fully spiritual types of experiences, as I think a lot of people don't realize that, you know, some of the things that happen are spiritual. It's once you do awaken, you recognize them much more openly. So I think part of it is my own spiritual awakening has been a process, as well as my awareness of really what we need to do in order to become radiant individuals. And I think, you know, when it comes to my own experiences, gosh, I wouldn't even know where to start. You know, I have had some intuitive kinds of things happen for me that I didn't realize were intuitive until they started happening. And like I said, I think most people who have those things happen, you know, they kind of question themselves or they dismiss it to, you know, happenstance or whatever. But I think part of it is learning to trust that in the middle of what I've learned along the human part of life. And really what I've tried to lay out in the book is that, you know, in order for us to really evolve, I think we have to give energy and awareness to the spiritual side, the soul side of us, and the human condition. I think we have to partner, you know, with both of those and realize that although they're not necessarily separate, we have to understand them from separate parts of us. And I think once we do that, we really have a more heightened experience of both spiritual life and human life. And so, yeah, I'm not even sure where I would start with expressing some of the things that have gone on in my life. But as far as some of the spiritual awakenings, that I think what I've realized is that this human thing is really just our form of schooling in order to evolve our souls. And, you know, that's, I think once you can start looking at it that way, not only does the human condition feel less treacherous and cumbersome and frustrating, but you start to embrace the whole idea that, wow, I'm using this as a sense of evolving and growing and learning, you know, just as if you were going to school or graduate school or some other form of learning program. I know that's a very intellectualized version, but I think the consciousness part of my world has really started to see our human experiences as very key in evolving our souls.
0: So with your book, Soul Health, you offer us a soul health model, and you give us the image of the branches of the tree to represent 10 primary elements of the human condition. Can you talk about what those different elements are and how they, touch on maybe one or two as to how they affect us?
1: Sure, absolutely. And you know, it's a great segue from what we just talked about, because the model of the tree is meant in a couple different ways. So there's 10 key branches, which you read off earlier, and I'll mention those again. It's physical, which is what most people think of when they think of health. Of course, being a psychologist, I always, of course, has to emphasize the psychological branch of health. There's the social and the interpersonal branches of health, spiritual branch of health, financial, sexual, environmental, intellectual or occupational, and then recreational. Those 10 branches, to me, represent the human condition. And so they represent the aspects of life that we have to learn about and learn how to balance and sort of master in a way in order for us to feel grounded or whole. Now, this doesn't mean that, you know, this tree is going to look perfectly balanced and shaped all the time, because we also have to understand that just like any tree, we go through seasons and we go through changes, and part of our evolution as a soul has to do with learning how to manage and balance all of those things and weather those storms, per se. You know, and the soul part of this tree is really embraced in the trunk of the visual, that deep knowingness or that connection that we have with our deepest self is really representative of the trunk and how we anchor ourselves, how we ground ourselves so that we can allow the rest of those branches to grow. And so, in essence, the way I look at this is that, you know, our journey here as humans really has to be an awareness of all those 10 branches, but also how that works in conjunction with the evolution of our soul. So how we grow, how we understand and apply meaning to our lives. And so it's a consciousness model, and it's really about how to master this human thing from day to day, which can be very frustrating, but in a way that we realize that the struggles are really all part of our learning and our education as we grow and transcend all of those human frustrations.
0: Mm-hmm.
1: It's a dynamic model in terms of it's both based on how do we create this balanced, radiant human life, as well as how do we understand that process of creating that balanced, radiant life from the perspective of where we want to evolve to.
0: So then you talk about actual tools that we can utilize in order to get in touch with accessing our soul wisdom. And you have outlined 3 different tools that we can use. Do you want to talk about those?
1: Sure. Yeah. And you know, I use these day in, day out with therapy clients or with workshop participants. And really, you know, it's much more simple than we make it. I think, you know, and I jokingly say when I'm explaining this model that kind of our human overdeveloped brains get in the way sometimes of allowing us to really know what we need because of everything that we've filtered in through society or culture or whatever. We question ourselves, whereas that soul voice or that inner wisdom really has to do with that inner sense of knowing, and the biggest challenge is overcoming the influence of our brain. So, you know, one of the main things I have people do is try to get very, very quiet, just briefly, and ask themselves yes or no questions that fit with what their gut reaction is. So in other words, I really do believe that our gut reaction is sort of the voice of our soul just trying to help direct us. And again, a lot of times I'll refer to that gut reaction as our GPS system. You know, we have that inner knowing, we just don't always follow it. So I try to train clients and workshop participants to really get deep within themselves, to ask at any given moment, you know, what feels right for me, or like I said just a few minutes ago, ask themselves a yes-no question for does this feel right or does this feel right? And you just listen from that gut reaction because we all know what it feels like to have a gut reaction and not follow it and then regret it. So that gut reaction usually is very instructive for us. You know, another one that I tend to use with clients is to ask themselves the question of what would they regret more, because a sense of regret really kind of sits in your gut area. You kind of have almost a visceral physical sensation when your gut speaks, but if that sense of regret really sits on that. So a lot of times I'll ask, or I'll encourage people to ask themselves, what would I regret more, and then have them give themselves a few options. And your gut will definitely react to that, which means that it's kind of filtering out which is the right answer to that sits with your soul the best. So it's a very human process, but really it's your soul that you're listening to.
0: Okay. And then the other two would be, you're asking if there's any emotion involved.
1: Mm-hmm. Yes. And, you know, this is something that's a really interesting approach, because being a psychologist, of course, I deal with emotion every day with folks. However, you know, a lot of times emotions are cues, and I call them cues from the soul or symptoms of the soul, that anytime we have an emotion, and I usually use the word stirred up, anytime we're stirred up about something, there's a lesson in that. And so it's really our voice of the soul saying something's missing or something's hurting us or something's about to frustrate us. That emotion that we have, there's a lesson in that. And so as I ask people to kind of assess what the emotion is, a lot of times what will happen is they can learn to, I call it interpreting your soul, they can learn to interpret what it is that the emotion is trying to tell them that will get them much more in touch with whatever lesson they're supposed to learn. So in essence, so say that a person is feeling sad. So if they're feeling sad, that soul essence is really trying to tell them something, but a lot of people will feel this sort of a vague sense of sadness because of the fact that, you know, we, even though we have these overdeveloped brains, I think a lot of times we have not done a very good job of defining emotions, teaching how to really access or identify what we're feeling at any given time. You know, I say that, you know, children don't have a great emotional vocabulary, but a lot of adults, I don't think, have a great emotional vocabulary. So those emotions really are just a cue from our soul that something needs to be realigned or something needs to be resolved or processed in order to get that sense of radiance or groundedness back.
0: Yeah, no, I could see that emotions could be cues to things, but I'm a little curious here. You say if there is any emotion involved, whether fear or excitement, then the answer is not soul-based.
1: Yes.
0: And you go on to say there is no emotion in our soul response.
1: Right, yeah. And what I mean by that is that the emotion is the human part of us trying to alert us
0: mm-hmm.
1: that there is something not sitting right with our soul. Because to me, our souls really don't have a lot of emotion. I mean, there's no reason for our soul to have emotion other than to cue us in that something's off-center.
0: Mm-hmm.
1: You know, and when we get to that, those gut reactions, they're very clean cut. They're very cut and dry. They're very, there's no drama. You know, there is no emotional drama to it. It's just what is.
0: And then the third one is you talk about timing.
1: Yes.
0: Yeah, if it takes more than a few seconds to answer for you to receive an answer.
1: Yes. Yeah, usually when I'm sitting with a client in my office and I ask them, what does your gut or soul tell you? If two things can happen that I look for. If they're waiting more than maybe 5 or 10 seconds, it's usually their brain filtering out whatever they think they should say or whatever they think the right answer for them is. But your gut reaction is pretty quick. You know, if you're really accessing your gut or your soul, it's a pretty quick answer as far as I'm concerned. The other thing that happens is that if I ask them, to access that peace, and I see them look up, I know they're thinking. Because the way that there's something called neuro-linguistic processing, and our eyes tend to go wherever the part of our brain is that's being used to access information. And if you look up, it means you're looking for information. So oftentimes, I'll have people either close their eyes or look down. And oftentimes, it will access that deeper part of themselves.
0: Hmm.
1: But yes, timing has a lot to do with it, because if I ask someone a soul-based question and ask them, what does your gut tell you, what does your soul tell you, they really answer fairly quickly. It might be their brain that's trying to get in the way to talk themselves in and out of it if they delay their response.
0: So then from the 10 different primary elements in the soul health model, if we go to physical health, you're talking about looking at dis-ease or imbalance in the physical body as cues to kind of alert you through your soul that something is not right and that you need to start paying attention. And then you give us a story about your own relationship with having developed severe migraines.
1: Mm-hmm.
0: Yeah, can you talk a little bit about that?
1: Yeah, you know, it took me quite a while. You know, both I was young when all of that was happening, but it took me a while to figure out what was really going on, because I started getting them in high school, and they were very scary, because for me, my migraines start where my eyes, again, like a lot of people, the aura happens where you can't see, and I was having peripheral vision, but everything directly in front of me was fuzzy and gone. And so I believe it was my sophomore year in high school when I had my first one, and it really scared me. And once I had that first one, I realized, you know, that's when I found out my dad had had them, so biologically I was predisposed. However, it was about probably college time that I started realizing that there were some patterns, and a lot of it had to do with when I was stressed in a particular way. And that's when I would get the majority of the migraines. Now, I figured out some other things, of course, that, you know, when for me, just like anybody else biologically, that if you're tired or if you haven't been taking great care of yourself, it is a likelihood. But I started realizing that there was a particular kind of stress that would happen. And as soon as I started eliminating those kinds of things, and as soon as I eliminated the other physical kinds of things, so I was getting good rest, I was staying away from kind of artificial sweeteners and things like that, it would take care of some of it, but not all of it. But that's where it really emerged that it was a particular kind of stress that was causing it. And so once I figured that out, and once I kind of cleaned up what was going on in my life at the time, and it had to do with certain kinds of relationships, and once I cleaned up those kinds of relationships, away went my migraines. And it's very, very rare now that I get migraines.
0: Yeah, that's interesting how we can see the relationship between the emotional, the physical, and just kind of what's going on in the environment of our lives and impacting us in such a strong way. Well, we're going to be taking a short break now. 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Will you stay on the line with us while we go to break?
1: Absolutely.
0: Okay, great. And so you're listening to Planetary Spirit. This is Jeff Ferranini, your host. And if you're interested in other interviews, go to the Planetary Spirit website at www.planetary-spirit.com. And also Dr. Kelly, who is my guest today, the author of Soul Health, Aligning with Spirit for Radiant Living. 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We're taking a short break. Stay tuned. We'll be right back.

0: And welcome back to Planetary Spirit. This is Jeff Fiorinini, your host, and we're talking today with my guest, Dr. Catherine Kelly, and she is the author of Soul Health, Aligning with Spirit for Radiant Living. And we were listening during the break to a compilation CD entitled Spirit of Love, and the cut we listened to was Give Yourself to Love, vocals by Diane Chudkowski, performed and produced by David Roth, but written by Kate Wolfe. And Dr. Kelly's website is www.thesoulhealthmodel.com. So, welcome back, Dr. Kelly.
1: Thank you. Thank you.
0: You're welcome. So, I just want to let people know that the book is divided into two parts. Part one is exploring soul health and goes through the 10 different primary elements that you have noted for the human condition and helping to put us into a well-being balance. And then the second part is soul-based living, where you talk about actual plans to put into effect and ways of assessing our where we are in our lives now in each one of the branches of the tree, and perhaps starting to alert us to where we need to refocus in order to get some of the branches that are not as strong as others to gain strength. And during the book, each chapter, you give us sort of a checklist of sorts of ways to approach each one of these topics. Again, the physical, the psychological, social, interpersonal, social, intellectual, occupational, financial, environmental, spiritual, sexual, and recreational, which includes fun and leisure, are all branches of health that you come up with. So I'm just wondering, which one of the branches do you feel either needs the most attention in most people's lives, seeing how you're kind of intimately connected with a lot of people, or which is the one that speaks to you the deepest as something that really helps people to become aware of?
1: You know, and that's a really tough question for me to answer, because tough and easy, because I do think everybody is so unique. And one of the things that I really try to emphasize in the book is the uniqueness of each and every person's soul. You know, we may have all of these 10 branches that affect us similarly within the human condition for each one of us, but I just think that we all are such unique souls, and that's something that I try to really emphasize, that we need to embrace that, and that's how we really get to know ourselves. You know, I'm biased, because I think being a psychologist, we could really open up the emotional life in order to understand ourselves better. But out of all truth, you know, I think that these branches are so interconnected that I don't think you can really separate them out. And that's really the beauty of kind of a whole health model, is that I don't think you can really separate them out, because the essence of the tree is that if one branch of the tree is damaged or hurt or neglected, then the rest of the tree is going to suffer in some way as well. And so I don't think personally that you can break it apart. What's ironic about the tree, and I do kind of laugh about this, is that the last branch that I added was the recreational branch. And, you know, I find that kind of ironic in some ways, because all along, ever since I was in college, the very first thing I always said, that the first book I was going to write was going to be about teaching adults to play, because we have forgotten how to play in our modern society, and just play and enjoy life for the sake of enjoying life. And yet, strangely enough, that branch was the last one that was added. And I think, you know, again, I think I got caught up in my own human condition enough to try to, you know, find the branches of this tree, but really had to emphasize that people forget. I think that's the number one branch that people forget in their overall balance of life. And yet we have all this beautiful, wonderful research out there showing how recreation, whether it's leisure or actual recreation and fun, can positively enhance our lives. So I think the one that most people leave out is the recreational branch.
0: Mm.
1: So I emphasize that a lot with clients.
0: Mm-hmm. Mm-hmm.
1: But I don't think, again, I look at this as a holistic model. I don't see this as something that we can really, you know, say that, oh, this is the most important branch. I think it all depends on the particular person.
0: Oh, yeah, no. I was more so asking the question in two different ways, but that's fine. That will work with it. So I wanted to go to the environmental health branch, where you say is inside awareness of the outside world. And you say ancient cultures were intimately involved with their external environment and also relied greatly on their connection to the very soul of the earth and considered that their most valued guide for their evolution. They did not separate themselves from their planetary host. Now, in this branch, you, like each one of the branches, you kind of divide it up into five different areas. And the areas are healthy hearth, mm-hmm. aesthetics, ecological impact, sacred surroundings, and culture and emotional environment.
1: Mm-hmm.
0: I don't know. I like some of the things that you were bringing forth here about just how the environment really affects us a lot more than perhaps we're consciously aware of.
1: Absolutely.
0: You say here, in order to enjoy soul health, we must be conscious of more than satisfying our most basic needs. We need to assess how well we fit into different aspects of our environment, home, work, the part of the country or world in which we reside, what helps us to feel grounded or at home, and what we need in order for our souls to grow. You go on to say, ask the question, what helps us to feel safe and secure? Do we need a rural or an urban environment? Do we prefer the ocean, mountains, prairie, or desert? What kind of climate do we thrive in or are we repelled by?
1: Mm-hmm.
0: And what types of people we enjoy spending time with? Cultural backgrounds, beliefs, personal interests? So, you know, we also need to know where we want to spend time in order to grow spiritually.
1: Absolutely.
0: Now, those are really interesting questions to really assess and look deeper at what our environment is either giving to us or perhaps is lacking in, and perhaps why we are sort of in that area of our lives the way we are.
1: Right. And, you know, just to me, that goes way back to the very first thing you said is, you know, how do we, as far as the evolution of our soul, that our most natural state is that of unimpeded growth. And so I think the environment is one of those things that I think if we really took a look at what we need or don't need in our environment that would help us evolve, I think we would get much further. Because we have to set the platform, and oftentimes, not all the time, but oftentimes people really need a more serene and grounded environment in order for them to go within and for them to really kind of seek that inner wisdom. You know, there's a bit of research that came out not too long ago, about 2 months ago, that basically showed very clearly that people who go for a stroll in the park at lunchtime versus go for a stroll down a busy street, that they actually do access a much deeper sense of peace and relaxation. And to me, that's such a simple piece of research, but it explains so much about our environmental health that we really have to know ourselves and create the environmental space for us to deepen our awareness of ourselves. So not too many people feel like they really have a choice whether they move to a certain part of the city or country or whatever, but I think we have to be much more discerning with really creating the environment for that. You know, my best friend lives in Denver, a little bit south of Denver, but she works in Denver, And I couldn't work there. I could not live there because I know that I need a lot more quiet. I need a lot more kind of green space.
0: Mm-hmm. You know, mm-hmm.
1: Grounded and at home. And she could never live here, which I live in North Carolina, because, again, I think she likes the hustle bustle. And so it's a different, it's a totally different perspective. But that's what makes her feel at home. This is what makes me feel at home. And so both of us, you know, again, that uniqueness comes out. You know, I tend to need a lot of trees around me, which North Carolina is perfect for that. And so, you know, just knowing what you need in your environment in order to feel grounded and kind of at ease at that point where you can access that inner consciousness is, to me, very important. So whether it goes through those five categories of healthy hearth, aesthetics, kind of the impact we have on the earth or sacred surroundings, you know, really connecting with the earth, whether those cultural and emotional aspects, we have to know ourselves well enough to know what kind of, I call them ingredients, we need in our environment in order to feel the most grounded and peaceful, so we can set that stage of the unimpeded growth. And for me, it may be very different than what might be for someone else.
0: Well, then you go on to say in that chapter, the environmental branch of soul health emphasizes not only stewardship of the earth on which we live, but also our urgent need to maintain a healthy environment for our soul's growth.
1: Mm-hmm.
0: What do you mean by that?
1: It really goes back to what I just said, is not only do we have to open up and realize kind of what kind of impact we have on the environment and kind of our relationship with the environment, but also setting that stage, realizing both in an aesthetics kind of situation, you know, what do we need around us to feel grounded? I mentioned trees for myself, but also kind of what we need as an internal environment. So getting down to that deep level of, you know, cleaning up. I talk a lot about emotional clutter and physical clutter, and so cleaning out whatever clutter that we need or that we have in order to create that garden or that stage or of life or place in life that we can really just sort of be and plant ourselves so that we can grow and evolve. But again, it's a little bit complex because I don't think most people really look at their environment as something that helps or hinders them in their soul growth.
0: Mm-hmm.
1: Going back to the ancient cultures that you mentioned a few minutes ago,
0: mm-hmm.
1: you know, it's fascinating to me when I visit other countries, and particularly, you know, I've traveled to Peru, and the Peruvians are so connected with the earth. You know, they have a relationship with the earth. It's not, they have names for the mountains. They have connections with all of the animals, with all of the different, really anything within their environment. They have a much richer connection with. Same thing with Native Americans, obviously. You know, they have so much more symbolism and meaning to all of the natural kinds of things that happen, whether it's rain, whether it's sun, whether it's snow, whether it's eagle flying by. And we, in our developed worlds, we have really lost touch with that. And so our relationship with ourselves is in a very different place than it was with ancient cultures who really had such a strong connection with their environment. And I think something's missing in most people's lives.
0: Yeah, I definitely would agree with that. And then you have, again, one of these subheadings is sacred surroundings. And I like what you say here. It is the intention with which we create or maintain our surroundings that make these places sacred.
1: Absolutely. Absolutely. And I think that goes back to, again, if you live in a big city, it does not mean that you cannot create the sacred surrounding that you need in order to access your soul. So it might just be lighting a candle to help you connect with your own inner light. It might be sitting very quietly in a space that you have created as kind of your sacred space. And again, that can be a back porch, that can be a corner of the room, or that can be out in nature. That can be lots of different things, but it really has to do with the consciousness of the intention you set for it that helps you create that. You know, I think of Viktor Frankl and how somehow, even in the horrendous conditions he was under, he was able to create a sacred space for himself to observe what was happening and not get absorbed into it so that he lost himself. And so to me, we can create that intention no matter what we are experiencing or wherever we are at any given time.
0: You know, each one of these subheadings per each chapter comes complete with a very interesting quote by some notable individual that really, you know, kind of gets you thinking and also can get you to the heart or the soul of the matter. Where in the world did you get such great quotes?
1: I love quotes. I have always adored quotes, and I have had notebooks full that I will write out or print out, and so, you know, I think part of it is looking through all of the various pages that I've had over the years, but then also, you know, I know many of the writers, many of the songwriters, many of the well-known folks that I've quoted. I know they're writing, and so, you know, it's not hard. I love Thoreau. Thoreau has wonderful quotes. And so, you know, and there are some, you know, I think the quotes that are in the book are, I enjoyed them because they go, you know, all the way to the Bible, to Thoreau, to
0: Rumi.
1: Other kinds of philosophers. Yeah,
0: yeah,
1: Rumi.
0: Yeah.
1: Some of the current authors. So, yeah, I've just always adored quotes.
0: Yeah, here's a good one. In the environmental segment or section, you say, it's a common habit to blame life upon the environment. Environment modifies life but does not govern life. The soul is stronger than its surroundings.
1: Mm-hmm.
0: And that's by William James.
1: Right, William James.
0: Yeah.
1: Yeah.
0: So you also asked some very engaging questions, and among them, again, in this environmental section, is what daily routines or rituals do you engage in that could become more sacred if you set intentions for it?
1: Mm-hmm.
0: So you're saying something that somebody's already doing, but they're probably mindlessly doing, and now if they were to put intention behind it, would actually result in a completely different experience.
1: Not only completely different experience, but a completely enriched experience. You know, something is you know, this may sound really mundane to people, but something as silly as brushing your teeth differently, you know, because how many times have we brushed our teeth without ever thinking about it? And, you know, I tell people actually that 1 to 2 minutes, depending on how thorough a person is, of brushing your teeth can be a wonderful, wonderful time to check in with yourself, because, you know, one of the things that people ask me is, how in the world am I going to balance my life? You know, because this model looks complex, but really I tell people it takes about as much time to brush your teeth in the morning as it does for you to set the intention for what you want to work on through the day.
0: Mm-hmm.
1: So raising that consciousness with something that's just a really mindless task can enrich not only the task, but can enrich the rest of your day.
0: So can you give an example of what you would encourage someone to do with that time and brushing your teeth?
1: Absolutely. First of all, and I use this one a lot because, again, everybody hopefully does their dental hygiene. And it does take 1 to 2 minutes for the most part. And then if you add flossing, that adds a little good time there. You know, one of the things I encourage people to do is ask themselves, how have they evolved during that day while they're brushing their teeth? Because just bringing that much more consciousness, you know, 1 to 2 minutes worth of consciousness of, gosh, what have I learned today? Or what really heightened my awareness? Or what did I become more conscious of? That right there helps a person evolve. It's like a little infusion of a fertilizer for yourself so that you can grow. And the other thing that I think it does is it sort of hard sets the growth, because unless we consciously say, gosh, you know what, I did do that differently, or, you know, I really handled that well, or, wow, I really learned something today. If we don't take the time to do that, it doesn't always stick. So that consciousness, that 2 minutes of consciousness of brushing a person's teeth, can be such a valuable time to just use that space, because there's so many other things that take up our emotional and intellectual energy, that if you can use something that's a really basic task, washing the dishes or walking the dog. I do a whole lot of soul searching when I'm walking my dog. And in fact, that's where I get a lot of the best information, is if I'm out in the road, you know, doing something mindless, walking the dogs, I really can hone in. But, you know, it doesn't have to take an hour a day in order to evolve. It's just that simple awareness. Something that I've done for myself years ago, and I've done this probably for at least 2 decades, is I light a candle when I'm getting ready in the morning. The second that I get out of bed, I basically go to my vanity and light a candle. And that candle for me serves 2 purposes. First of all, I love candles, but I don't ever sit still long enough in the evenings oftentimes, because I sit all day. You know, I sit all day doing my therapy work, so I like to be active. But that intention of lighting the candle, you know, first of all has to do with kind of pampering myself a little bit to have a nicely scented candle. So it's a form of self-care for myself, even though I don't have to do anything but light it and know it's there. But then secondly, what that candle does for me is that it's sort of my cue to raise my consciousness about my day. And again, I might be washing my hair, brushing my teeth, changing clothes, I might be doing whatever, but the awareness of that candle for me, the intention behind it, is for me to wake up my day. And then when I pause when I'm completely ready for the day, I pause for just a few seconds, sometimes a few minutes, and really hone in on what I need to, who I need to be for that day, what I need to really embrace or be aware of before I blow out the candle. So, again, to me, it's an intention-setting thing, but I don't have to, you know, it may be lit for 30 to 45 minutes, but I'm not just sitting there staring at it. I'm aware it's glowing the whole time, but that kind of gets my consciousness going.
0: It sounds to me also like you're carrying it throughout your day.
1: Absolutely. I adore candles, but that light that you start your day with can really make a difference. Yeah. I miss it when my candles, you know, if I run out of candles, I certainly go restock quickly.
0: So with spiritual health, again, another one of the branches of the tree, you talk about how the word spirituality stems from the word inspire. But then you go on to say, and I really this one kind of took me aback, and I you know, looked at and kind of felt it a little more as I read it. While religious activities tend to be performed in groups and led by a priest or minister, our spirituality is often practiced alone. Because spirituality is a way of being than doing. Our moments of inspiration can come at any time, and our questions, prayers, and pleas to a higher power are at least as likely to be offered alone as in a group of like-minded others. Where did that come from?
1: Well, I tend to think that every breath can be spiritual, and whereas I think people who follow a particular religion, they may or may not be really that conscious. You know, I think you can be spiritual without religious and religious without spiritual, but it takes a certain level of consciousness to be both. And so, you know, if for instance, I don't think it's a religious activity to brush your teeth mindfully, but it is a spiritual activity. And noticing a sunset or a sunrise can be a very spiritual experience, but it's not necessarily a religious one. So I tend to think that every second of our day we have the opportunity for spirit, but we don't necessarily have the opportunity for religion. Because they tend to be, we go to a church service, or we have constructed prayers, things like that. They're more packaged. But I think to me spirituality is more deeply inspired within each one of us. It's much more personal. And so the things that, you know, throughout that chapter, one of the things I do is try to help people kind of illuminate for themselves what it is that helps them feel spiritual. You know, is it a sense of meditation that they're looking for? Is it a belief system that they need in order to feel at peace? Is it a particular worldview that they embrace? So I think there's a lot more to spirituality in some ways than there is to a religious perspective.
0: Mm-hmm, mm-hmm. Yeah, and I like this question that you ask, when do you hear your soul most clearly?
1: Yeah.
0: You know, that's an engaging question that really kind of deepens you down, and you can almost feel yourself diving deeper in order to start to explore how to answer that question. And am I answering it from my head, or am I answering that from my gut?
1: Mm-hmm.
0: So, lastly, I want to read a passage from your book where you say, I recently talked with a colleague about this book and its purpose, to help others reach their optimal level of radiant living and thus pave the way for soul evolution. She asked me where I thought we were evolving to, and I quickly replied, to oneness. The truth is, the more we align with our souls, the more we also align with other people, with other souls. In finding our deepest and brightest inner peace, we learn to express and share what everyone desires, a contented harmony that begins in our depths and radiates outward to others. This light converges to create a greater sense of connection with every other soul, oneness between all that exists.
1: Mm-hmm.
0: Thank you so much, Dr. Catherine Kelly.
1: Thank you. It's been wonderful to be here. Yeah, well, wonderful questions.
0: Well, thank you. Thank you. And thank you for such a good guidebook for looking.

will be Timothy Doyle, who is the author of a book. It's an e-book entitled The Game of Life, where he talks about his communications with the Golden Ones, who are ascended masters that have come back to give us guidance. And if you're enjoying this program and would like to access past interviews, go to planetary-spirit.com for on-demand archives of past shows, where recent interviews are now available on the Planetary Spirit website. And while there, be sure to sign up for the email list to receive monthly updates for who my upcoming guests will be, as well as the newsletter. And also, when you're on the homepage of Planetary Spirit, be sure to like us on the Planetary Spirit fan page. And so this is Jeff Ferranini, host of Planetary Spirit, wishing you all a blessed day.

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0: Oh, Texas, my Texas.
1: Honor the Texas flag. I pledge allegiance to the Texas. One state, under God, one and indivisible. Welcome to Outlaw Boston. I'm Xavier Rogers here in the studio with a couple of buddies of mine. I'll let them introduce themselves.
0: I'm Ryan Deischer, the only true outlaw in the room right now.
2: I am Steven Meyer, and I am the, maybe not a true outlaw, but an aspiring outlaw. Maybe one day in the future I can attain that status, but for now I'm just a lonesome little twerp who doesn't know what's good for him.
1: Wow. Enlightening. Anyway, thought we'd open up the show tonight with some very important news. Apparently Ebola has recently reached Texas, which is it's a great blow to the outlaw culture. Just to see that kind of negativity, that kind of foreign influence of,
0: In the cradle of the West, you may call it. And I feel like because of this harrowing new development, we should have a

0: prayer for Texas. Would you like me to lead the prayer?
1: Ryan, I'd like you to lead the prayer.
0: Dear Johnny Cash, Waylon Jennings, Clint Eastwood, John Wesley Harding.
2: John Wesley Harding.
0: George W. Bush. George H.W. Bush.
1: Jeb.
0: Jeb Bush. The current mayor of Texas. Current governor
1: Rick Perry?
0: Of Texas.
2: That would be the governor.
0: David Bowie. Daniel Crockett. Davy Crockett. And the whole gang. I would like to pray for you. Pray to you to protect the current denizens of the great
1: Steve,
0: can we get
1: a little bed of sound here for him? Some audio support for this prayer?
0: Perhaps we'd be sitting around a campfire as we pray.
2: Oh, I got just the music for you.
1: Oh, do you hear that, nature?
0: Here we are.
1: Crackling of the campfire.
0: The old western wilderness. Wouldn't it be terrible to lose this?
2: Wouldn't it
0: be a shame to lose it to Ebola, that horrible disease from across the sea? Lose our native Texas.
1: Yeah.
0: I mean, not our native. I've never been there personally, but I'm sure it's great. I've read many a novel set in Texas.
2: My soul is
0: from Texas. My soul resides in Texas.
1: In second grade, I lied about being from Texas, even though I had been to school with everybody since I was like five. They believed me because, they were all stupid. They were all very stupid.
0: Now, this is what a couple of outlaws would do at the end of the day. They'd all gather around the fire and talk about their elementary school days before they were out on the dusty trail living large.
1: Yeah, when they weren't throwing apples at the town drunk.
0: Is that what they did?
1: Yeah, inside the saloon. They'd wait for him to stumble out with his family, and they'd pelt him with rotten fruit.
2: Oh, apples are not native to Texas.
1: No, they had him shipped in because they were very sweet.
2: Ooh.
1: Anyway, I think we have a prayer for Texas already in progress here.
2: I'm praying in my heart.
0: This is all a part of the prayer. It's very comprehensive. And with that, I say amen.
1: Oof.
2: Amen.
1: Feeling it.
0: You didn't say the word.
1: Amen.
0: That's good. Thank you.
1: I had to close it out with some vibrato. You know? Ooh.
2: All right.
1: Ooh.
2: Are we willing to go to bed and put this camp to rest, or
1: let's throw some water on that campfire. Make sure we don't start a little dust fire out here on the old trail. Whoosh. That's the sound of
0: the water rushing over the fire and putting the cap on our beautiful outlaw day.
1: Ugh. Time to hit the hay. What do you say, Papa? That's weird. There's some creaking going on in this canvas tent.
3: Quit creaking the boards. I'm trying to sleep.
1: Okay, Papa.
3: It's okay, son. Can't stay mad at you.
1: I love my Papa.
3: Love you too, kiddo.
2: Papa, what do you think about me?
3: I don't like that mop of hair you got. You look more like a woman than a cowboy.
2: Well, what about Patsy Cline? She was an outlaw.
3: She was a great outlaw, but you're no Patsy Cline.
2: I'm far from Patsy?
3: Far from Patsy. You're more of a Toby Keith type.
2: Oh, well, Toby Keith has a certain rugged charm.
1: He's got that beautiful mop of curls.
0: Absolutely.
1: Oof. That, like, close crop of just American justice.
2: Ain't nothing wrong with Toby.
1: You know, if he were president, things would be different.
0: Pop, what do you think about old Rye Guy?
3: Well, I'll say that you're the best outlaw out of the group, and these other fellas, they're nothing compared to you.
1: It's a real chip off the old block there.
3: I'm going to bed now.
1: All right, Pop.
3: The drawer's creaking again. I gotta fix that. Okay, kids, good night.
2: In our tent. The floor is creaking in a tent.
1: Yeah.
0: I mean, weirder things have happened in the West.
1: Oh, much weirder things. Strange happenings in the West. That's where all the real alien interactions occur, out in, like, Roswell, New Mexico.
0: Don't turn this into something that it's not, Xavier.
2: I do not want to talk about aliens. I do not want to talk about UFOs. They spook me out.
0: Nothing
2: too far from Halloween.
1: Guys, what about government conspiracies? Would you call me crazy?
2: I would call you possibly bipolar if you started talking about government conspiracies.
1: Problematic.
2: Ooh.
1: Problematic. Jeez, Steve, throwing out the accusatory diagnoses.
2: Hey, I would just say, hypothetically, if you started spouting some nonsense about building number 7 or similar topics, I would have some issues, and I would have some concerns.
1: I have some legitimate concerns. I'm glad you care about my mental health.
2: Oh, I care about you greatly.
1: That's good to know.
0: I don't really care that much, but I do care about the West, so... Mosey on back to the dusty trail.
1: Oh, yeah. I can almost hear it. I can almost hear the sounds of a horse galloping through an open plain toward the sunset. Ah, beautiful. Just the music I would expect to go with that galloping.
0: Ah. Listen to that.
2: Ooh.
1: You can smell it in the air tonight, boys. That's adventure. Out on the open trail.
2: Good form.
1: Trotting right out toward the horizon.
2: Healthy horse. Healthy horse.
1: It's a healthy horse. I give him carrots. I give him sticks. I give him all he desires. I feed him apples. I give him grass. I rest him when he needs it, but I work him hard when he knows there's work to be done.
0: What are you going to do when the time comes where that horse is going to have to kick the bucket?
1: You know, I'll bring him to a cliff. I'll tell
0: nice
1: him,
0: cliff.
1: Look, you can see a whole field of carrots out there. It's a good old field. And he's like, I like carrots. And I say, yep. And I push him down the cliff. And then I go to the bottom of the cliff and I skin him for his meat.
0: Skin him for his meat, his hide, and you make a couple bucks off of it so you can buy a brand new horse.
2: Well, right now in Texas, people are succumbing to the Ebola virus, and thousands of families have had to do just what you've described to their poor little children. The cliffs are alive with the sound of death and despair and poor funerals for little boys and little girls who have succumbed to the horrible Ebola.
1: That's why I'm gonna offer up a hashtag, Pray for Texas. They really need it.
0: Be the death of the West if we lose Texas.
1: Yeah, because if they're gone, New Mexico's
0: next to go.
1: Yeah,
0: New Mexico, Arizona, done.
2: New Mexico has been horribly weakened by that crystal meth crisis that they have there.
1: Yeah, I think Nevada, with the gambling going on, like if they get Ebola, that's two strikes. I don't think they could take a third.
0: God will strike them out for all of their past sins.
1: Yeah, it's the state of sin.
0: Mm-hmm.
1: They're housing Las Vegas. That's aiding and abetting sin.
0: Duh.
1: It's gross.
0: Yuck.
2: You know, absolutely. You could pay a sheriff off to forget your sins, but God? Nuh-uh, sir. Money is no object to God.
1: Is it?
2: It's not.
1: No? Oh, okay.
2: Yeah, he could have
1: that cleared
2: the
1: up the confusion for me real quick, actually.
2: God's net worth, you wouldn't even recognize the number. It's so large that you can't even fathom it.
1: It's amazing. Truly is.
2: Truly. Truly. Well, let's listen to some tunes.
1: Yeah, let's get some Marty Robbins queued up on this first song block. Little musical interlude.
2: Yep. Well, here is Marty Robbins' classic hit, Big Iron.

0: back in the studio after a short little break, listening to some classic Marty Robbins, Big Iron, recognizable lately from its use in the Black Isle Studios game Fallout New Vegas.
1: Or for any true outlaws out there, for its use in the regular outlaw canon. So for me and for all of you, I guess it's just for, you know, your little video game or whatever.
0: I love video games.
2: I love video games.
1: That's you.
3: I just want to play video games.
1: I don't want to go to school. I just want to be a fool. I just want to play video games. Everything else is really lame.
0: It's true. Everything else, like,
3: and I
0: by
3: think
0: comparison,
3: from that,
0: just
3: we
0: silly.
3: Should transition to Honorary Outlaw.
0: Let's get some Honorary theme music outlaw. For that. Let's get some Ennio Morricone.
3: Ooh. All right.
0: You see, Honorary Outlaw, brought to you by Outlaw Boston. Steve, who will you be dueling for this week?
3: My champion this week, and this is why I picked that brilliant segue to do this thing, is the Blackout Band, known for their 2005 hit Video Games. I just want to play video games.
0: Ryan, and who will be your champion?
1: My champion is classic Japanese author Haruki Murakami.
0: All right, this week I will be championing the cause of one DMX as Honorary Outlaw of the Week.
3: Well, that's just silly.
0: Steve, what? Silly?
3: Yeah.
0: Silly?
3: Yeah.
0: I'm a silly Billy?
3: A little bit.
0: Why is that?
3: A little bit of silly Billy. A little bit of
0: why
3: silly
0: is that?
3: Because of your dumb cardigan. But anyways, to champion my cause, the Blackout Band, very outlaw. And you know what? I'm just going to fade out that music.
0: Smooth fade, buddy.
3: I think it was. I think
0: smooth
3: it was.
0: Smooth fade.
3: The Blackout Band, known for their 2006 hit Video Games.
0: I think we're all aware with their song, but for the listeners at home... Perhaps you could play us a short clip of the Blackout Band's hit single, Video Games.
1: That would be goodness. Simply delightful.
0: And then you could tell us why they are indeed so outlaw, in comparison to one Haruki Murakami.
1: A classic Japanese author, perhaps my favorite Japanese author.
3: Living, surely, but he's not outlaw.
0: Oh, yeah.

0: Really seeing what you mean here. He's a defiant little buddy.
1: We'll let it go to the chorus.
0: All right, but I don't see why right, they're so special. I want to hear your argument. I want to hear the points you have to make about
1: this
0: band.
1: Of course. Well, the Blackout Band, their song, I Don't Want to Go to School, I Just Want to Be a Fool, they're defying conventions. They're defying the academic institutions of our day. Everyone has to go to school. Everyone has to go to college. But what Blackout Band says, nuh-uh, I just want to play video games.
0: A riveting argument. I
1: and truly the outlaw spirit.
0: Ryan, do you have any retorts?
2: For my support of classic Japanese author Haruki Murakami or against Blackout Band?
0: Both.
2: Honestly, I do think Blackout Band is a great, great candidate for outlaw, honorary outlaw. But as far as Haruki Murakami goes, I would like to mention that he has a certain novel called South of the Border, West of the Sun, and if you put those together, you get Southwest. And as we know, the Southwest is the cradle of the American West.
0: Wow.
2: It all makes sense.
1: Well, this is my challenge to you. Haruki Murakami lives in Japan. The south of the border of Japan is the Pacific Ocean.
2: Well, maybe you didn't interpret correctly, Stephen.
1: Well, maybe I didn't, but the I would like, so you willingly acknowledge that the Blackout Band is a very good candidate.
2: I love that
1: honorary
2: as a candidate,
1: outlaw,
2: but I still make my case for one Haruki Murakami.
1: Haruki Murakami is a little baby.
2: No, he is, well, kind of.
1: I don't like how much he runs. I think he's too into running. An outlaw does not run away from his problems.
2: They ride away from their problems on the back
1: of
2: the steed.
1: No, they ride towards their problems.
0: Well, no, they tend to ride away from their troubles into the sunset.
1: Well, no.
0: Into another town that has its own troubles, and then they sort it out.
1: They ride into the troubles, they make their own troubles, and then they have to ride away from those troubles when they become too troublesome.
0: No. They're troubles that they go... They leave the troubles that are personal, like their families.
1: Sure.
0: And then they move towards stuff like shootouts and drug gangs, and they fight them. And they win every time.
2: Perhaps they spend their days protecting a little Mexican villa.
0: Yeah.
2: Rather than, you know, living with that gosh darn wife and kids, you know?
0: It's a different lifestyle, and you know what? It's only fit for certain outlaws.
2: Or husband and kids, because outlaw can be anybody.
0: Yeah, anyone
1: well,
0: can
1: sure.
0: be an
1: And you know who doesn't have any wives? Little children, much like the Blackout Band.
0: That's true. Haruki Murakami, I'm assuming, has certain ties that he cannot just up and leave, whereas a child has no responsibilities.
2: I'm going to concede this week and say that I think that the Blackout Band is an excellent
0: I think
2: choice.
0: I'm going to concede as well. I don't think Mr. DMX is as outlaw as the Blackout Band.
1: Well,
2: but maybe next week.
0: Maybe next week DMX will have his shot in the sun. You know, Dogmaster X.
2: His day in the sun. Yep.
0: Yep.
1: And that is Honorary Outlaw.
0: Let's get some more of that Ennio Morricone music.
1: Yep. Just a moment. Oh, no. You know what?
2: I was okay with that.
0: I didn't hate it.
1: They're all ads. Oh, no. Well, we'll just have to skip that. You all know how the song goes. It's like, do-do-do-do-do-do-do.
0: Wah.
1: Yeah, it's a great tune.
2: We've got the picture, Xavier.
0: Yeah.
1: You know, speaking of wham, wham, wham, this week I want to cry about something. I want to whine like a little baby about something.
0: I want to vent.
1: Today.
0: Get your feelings out there, buddy.
1: I was horrifically abandoned by my friends who decided to go to the dining hall while I napped peacefully in my little dorm room. So I was hungry. I was very hungry.
0: It's so cute that we live together, though, isn't it?
1: Yeah. Well, it didn't matter. Anyways, I was very hungry, and I wanted some food. The dining hall was crowded with scumbags. The Max was a little bit too far away. So I decided to go to the new establishment at Emerson College, Einstein's Bagels. And I was shocked and dismayed to find how large their prices were. what horrible cuts they were to my Board Bucks account. And to this I say, Einstein Bagels, cut your damn prices. I don't want to have to pay that much for a chicken salad sandwich. It's too much. It's too much, I say. Any thoughts?
0: How much was it?
1: It was like $7.
0: Oh, geez, that's ridiculous. I go there all the time. It's really, I've spent maybe 300 Board Bucks already.
2: I have an argument for Einstein Bagels.
1: Oh,
0: please,
1: oh, do
0: by
1: you?
0: All means.
2: Every time I go, I order a little something called the Turkey Club Mex Wrap. And for breakfast, I order the Santa Fe Sausage Wrap. And you know what that has in common with this show? The West.
0: Outlaw.
2: Outlaw. And when they don't ruin my order and give me a turkey club or just a regular egg wrap, and I get those, they're very they're all right.
0: But is it worth that much money? Like
2: $7? I mean,
0: it's really not.
2: Every once in a while, I think it's worth it.
0: If they were real outlaws, they'd accept the barter system, and I'd be able to raise my chickens in my coop, and I'd be able to trade them. For
2: outlaws don't have chickens in coops because outlaws are always on the move.
0: No, I have a portable coop. It's on wheels.
2: It doesn't work that way.
1: What are you going to do? What are you going to attach it to your horse with? Come on. Got to think these things through.
0: With rope and hemp and twine.
1: Hemp?
0: Yeah.
1: That's a bit controversial.
0: Yeah, but it's a really effective way to make rope.
1: I don't know. I think if you're tying a rollable cart to your horse, it's going to get kicked over at some point.
0: Nah, it's like a long rope.
1: It's going to be cut.
0: By who?
1: By just a passing bird.
0: By Apaches?
1: A bird will flap its wings.
0: That's a hot topic out on the
2: Apache,
0: the New Frontier guys.
2: Chippewa, Cherokee.
0: The neighboring tribes of the trail.
2: Sioux. I don't know anymore, but you know.
1: A Nancy Sioux. That's my adorable little pun for the night.
0: Wow.
2: Xavier looks like he doesn't understand it, which means that he is truly the least outlaw in this room right now, because a true outlaw would know that there are two types of Indians, Anansi and Sioux Indians. You put them together, it sounds like Anansi Sioux, which is...
0: Nancy Drew.
1: Very funny. Do you have some trivia questions for us, Xavier?
0: Yeah, I've queued up some trivia questions, all right? First person to buzz in... That's actually going to be really annoying. So Ryan will go first, followed by Steve.
1: Okay.
0: We'll keep track here on this nifty piece of paper. R for Ryan, S for Steve. Ryan, first question. Famous Old West figure Henry McCarty was better known by what nickname? A, the Tall Texan. B, Butch Cassidy. C, Billy the Kid. Or D, the Sundance Kid.
2: Can you repeat the question?
0: Henry McCarty was better known by what nickname?
1: Excuse me, Ryan. Someone's kind of slumping right now.
2: Clint Eastwood.
0: Wrong. The correct answer is Billy the Kid. Billy the Kid.
3: McLovin! Nice!
0: Nice.
1: What is my question?
0: Steve, your question is forthcoming.
1: Well, thank you. Hurry up.
0: Having some technical difficulties here.
1: Hustle. Put some hustle into it.
0: Oh, I put my heart and soul into this thing.
1: I'm going to crack my whip at you. I'm going to crack my lasso whip at you. And I'll, from the producer's booth, I'll wrangle you and I'll drag you down the hallway into the booth, and then I'll slap you in the face because you're taking too long.
0: All right. If you're so hot to trot, what weapon has become known as the gun that won the West? A, the Smith & Wesson revolver. B, the Colt Peacemaker. C, the Winchester rifle. Or D, the Sharps Derringer.
1: It's got to be the Winchester.
0: All right, let's see. Wrong. The Colt Peacemaker was actually the gun that won the West. Wow.
1: I was thrown off because of the violence that guns usually make.
4: Hey, shake and bake, gal.
0: You guys stink at this. Wow.
2: I'm feeling a comeback.
0: Give me it's tied question. At zero. All right. This is the double points round.
2: Ooh.
0: Whoa. Try not to cough into the mic there, rookie. All right. Who is the only woman known to have robbed a stagecoach, Ryan? A, Poker Alice. B, Sarah Pierce. C, Pearl Hart. Or D, Annie Oakley.
4: Clint Eastwood.
0: Wrong. The correct answer is Pearl Hart. Steve, because of Ryan's
1: I'm revving up.
0: Goober's blunder, your next one will be worth 3 points.
1: Ooh,
0: it's, it's estimated that what percentage of women living in Deadwood, South Dakota in 1876 were prostitutes? A, 40%, B, 60%, C, 80%, or D, 90%?
1: I'm going to go a good even 60.
0: 60% would be wrong.
1: No.
0: It has been estimated that 90% of women...
1: 90% of women?
0: Yeah, were prostitutes living in Deadwood in 1876.
2: Well, from the classic cast of the classic TV show Deadwood, I can only think of about...
1: Two
2: major characters who are prostitutes out of a cast of many.
0: How many?
2: I would say that statistic is a little bit...
1: Baloney.
2: Baloney.
0: I love me some baloney. Anyway, you guys are not doing so well on the old trivia frontier. It's saddening. Guys, you were outlaws. You don't know the canon at all.
1: Real outlaws don't read textbooks.
0: For example, what legendary figure of the Old West eventually became sports editor for the New York Morning Telegraph? A. Matt Dillon, B. Bill Masterson, C. Wyatt Earp, or D. Black Jack Ketchum? Jules is saying C. If he gets it right, he wins.
4: Clint Eastwood.
0: Wrong! Legendary Old West figure Bat Masterson. It's the guy who did that. And he was also the inspiration for the character of Sky Masterson in hit Broadway musical Guys and Dolls.
1: Good man. Good man.
0: All right, so I'm going to call that one a draw, a loss both ways. And for me, and for the people at home.
2: Okay, Mr. Big and Tough.
0: Oh, yeah.
2: You think you could answer questions? Riddle me this. What is the state capital of New Mexico?
0: I'll have to think about that. It's my thinking music.
2: King's Landing is the answer.
0: Santa Fe.
2: Yep, all right. Do you know who's from New Mexico, or lives in New Mexico? Classic author George R. R. Martin of the classic series, A Song of Ice and Fire.
0: And he loves wolves.
2: He loves wolves.
0: Wolves are animals on the old trail.
2: Wolves are animals everywhere.
0: The Oregon Trail. Actually, speaking of the Oregon Trail, I don't know if you guys know this, but out in Oregon, there are actually live-action role players. That play through a live-action version of the Oregon Trail.
2: What a couple of nerds.
0: They ford themselves through kiddie pools as if they were like wide rivers. They throw water balloons. They push buffalo meat up a hill.
2: I think we should do a new segment here called What a Couple of Nerds. We just name different groups of people who do nerdy things, and afterwards we say, What a Couple of Nerds.
0: Go lay an egg.
2: That too. We could say that also.
0: I say that anyway.
2: Okay.
1: I nominate our first entry of the week. Anyone who has ever bought a novel by one Haruki Murakami is a nerd.
2: No, those books are for jocks, Steven. You know what's for nerds. Anyone who has ever bought a novel by one Thomas Pynchon.
1: Knocking me dead.
2: You dead.
1: You know who's a nerd? Anyone who would ever dare to insult the great Thomas Pynchon. How dare you? What a couple of nerds.
2: You know what a real nerd does? He wears glasses. You know who wears glasses? Steven. What a couple of nerds.
0: What a couple of nerds.
1: You know who's a nerd? Zave, he didn't add anything.
0: No, I'm not a nerd. I don't hurt people out of fear.
1: Ooh, that was a good point.
0: You know
1: actually.
0: Who does that? It's nerds.
1: Very outlaw.
0: It smells like nerd in here. I can smell it from the producer's booth. Smells like liver and onions.
1: I didn't take a shower
0: and
1: last
0: your
1: night,
0: mom's
1: so.
0: Perfume. You
1: what,
0: reek
1: my,
0: of it.
1: My mother's perfume?
0: Yeah.
1: What about your mother's perfume?
0: I didn't bring it with me this year.
1: What does it smell like?
0: I don't know, girly stuff.
1: Cauliflower? Does it smell like cauliflower?
0: I don't know. But your mom's perfume smells like butterscotch, Steve.
1: Going on to the next segment, I think we should play some beautiful music to diffuse the tension.
0: I think this song block could stand to be two songs.
1: I believe we only have one queued up, but...
0: There's always room for more.
1: I guess if you could play the next one and then find another.
0: No, you could play Whiskey River by Willie Nelson to follow up on Lonesome Fugitive by one Merle Haggard.
1: This is true. So right now we're going to listen to I'm a Lonesome Fugitive by Merle Haggard.
0: Oh, that really, that's going to hit the spot.
1: It is going to hit the spot, and it's going to hit the spot right now.

0: Well, what a beautiful song that was. Got me really rocking and rolling.
1: Excellent.
0: Feels like I was swimming through a whiskey river, which would be a horribly painful thing.
2: Yeah.
0: Because of the alcohol. It would be very stinky.
2: Burn your eyes.
0: Yeah, it would be very burning.
2: Unless you had like some goggles.
0: People have to be pretty intense goggles.
2: Some Walton goggles.
1: Real outlaws don't use goggles.
3: Just take it.
1: You all wouldn't know that, obviously, because you're not outlaws. But
0: oh, shush.
2: Yeah, so outlaw, the WLP major.
1: Oh, yeah.
2: So outlaw, writing those short stories, huh, Steve?
1: Outlaw.
0: Yeah.
1: It's a very outlaw thing about after a day on the dusty trail to sit back on a nice little, maybe a saguaro cactus or something, and just write a little tale, you know?
2: Something special, some real special.
1: Something nice to share with your kids you're never going to see again, because you left them to go out west.
2: Steve, what's your response to that?
0: To go out west with your horrible abandoned family? With yourself?
1: With your horrible abandoned family, then they wouldn't be abandoned.
2: They would just be a horrible family.
0: Well, I'm sorry. I'm not a fan of it. I think family values are very important.
1: That's another staple of outlaw.
0: Should
1: conservatism.
0: Be upheld at
2: conservatism
0: all costs.
2: Definitely very outlaw. That's why you prayed to the whole Bush family.
1: Steve might just be the most outlaw of us all.
2: The only one who understands.
0: I remember that simple truth.
2: The only one who understands all the true-born Bushes.
0: Mm-hmm.
2: All the good ones. You know? All of them.
1: Last one of them.
2: Yep.
0: Man, how much fun would it be to take every little Bush, shove them into a car, and then just be the fly on the wall and see what happens, see what they talk about.
2: In a station wagon.
0: Are they
2: from Austin to Houston? They're going to see the Rangers play the Astros in a baseball match. And, you know, because they're part owners of the Rangers.
0: Are they really?
2: They really are.
0: Do they hate the
2: Rangers? Not anymore. I've been informed they aren't anymore.
0: Oh, that's too bad. What happened? Did they forfeit their shares?
2: Yeah, they lost all that oil money.
0: That's a damn shame. Did the Iraq War take its toll on them?
2: Yep.
1: It took its toll on all of us, I would say.
2: And now they only have like millions of dollars instead of billions. It's pretty
0: In that car ride, I imagine George Bush would have some lovable little tales about that time he started that horrible war. Just some goofy little conference rooms about the banter they used to have, and then they said, "Let's drop some more bombs." Cute little banter.
2: Yeah. How about we get boots on the ground and invade them real quick? And they say, you know, Outlaw Boston bringing you that biting social commentary just about a decade late. Ooh. Ooh. Had a decade to let that sit. We wrote those over the last 10 years, ladies and gents.
0: We nailed them.
2: Nailed them.
0: We got them.
2: It's like a shootout at the OK Corral. We
1: at
2: showed him his balls.
1: At the Golden Corral. Buffet. Delicious.
2: Different kind of shootout.
1: Yep.
2: It's not a food fight. Yucking it up at the hard-boiled egg station. Making an egg salad.
0: Drop a few bombs in the toilet after the dinner, you know what I mean?
2: Yeah. I know that game.
1: Yeah, you do.
0: At the Golden Corral, because they have horribly fatty foods that get you very gassy.
2: Brought to you by Sodexo. Go, boy!
0: Oh.
2: Shots fired.
0: Ugh. You know,
2: gotta revamp that system.
0: Another thing that you could do with the Bush family is shove them all into a train car. And I think our own little Ryan Deicher has some insights about trains.
1: Here, we're hopping onto a train. There it is. It's in the station.
0: It's pulling.
1: Sounds a little haggard. Merle Haggard, that is. Where'd it go? There it is. We're back on the train. Ah, the West. Here we go to Historic Deadwood, brought to you by Home Box Office. Here we are in the plain in the great Dakota woods. And look at the gold miners over there mining for gold. They're biting down on it with their little teeth.
4: Yippee, I got the gold.
1: There he is now. Hello, gold miner.
4: Well, hey there, feller.
1: There he goes.
4: Look at me, I got the gold in my little filter.
1: Is your claim prosperous?
4: Yippee, you know I'm going to take this little golden nugget to the saloon and find me a woman.
1: That's good to hear. Ah, here's the livery. Hello, horsemen.
5: Hi.
1: How do you like the horses?
5: They're horses.
1: That's a beautiful steed.
5: Yeah.
1: Ah. If I didn't have the amazing technology of our great 21st century in the form of trains, I would ride that horse off into the sunset.
5: You could take him to stud.
1: Send him off to the knacker if you don't want him anymore. Make some glue.
5: Okay.
1: All right. Here we are at the classic Gem Saloon. Ah, Al Swearengen, as played by Ian McShane. How's it going, bucko?
0: Well, hello, you...
1: Ian McShane, you've gotten so much more boyish in your old age.
0: Well, you know, sometimes life gives you lemons, and you get a little softer. You get a little more mellow.
1: I understand that.
0: And you don't shout horrible homophobic slurs at people anymore.
1: But
0: just
1: for old time's sake, how about you tell us one now? Just kidding.
0: No.
1: We can't do that. That would be horrid.
0: Horrid.
1: Okay, Al Swearengen. Talk to you later. Gonna head on over to your rival saloon and
0: no,
1: see Cy Tolliver.
0: How dare you? How dare you? You stay here. You give our business.
5: Name's Cy.
1: Hey, Cy.
5: I run the rival saloon to Al Swearengen.
1: That's actually a pretty good Cy Tolliver voice, honestly. But, yes, because it is your voice, Cy.
5: Yeah.
1: What's it like living in Deadwood? Competing with such a kingpin like Al Swearengen.
5: The money's sweet and the women are sweeter.
1: Are they?
5: Oh, yeah. I've got the good coin.
1: Well, that's good to hear.
5: I don't have to worry about no government dollar. They come bringing in gold every day.
0: Oh, shut up, Cy Tolliver. I can hear you from my window.
1: Al.
5: I'll have the last laugh here in Deadwood.
1: Cy, quit it. Al... quit it. I think you guys should take out all of your frustrations on the court. The basketball court.
5: All right.
0: What is this basketball? I've never heard of it, Ryan.
1: Well, do you got a peach basket, Al?
0: I might just have one in the cellar.
1: Well, grab one and I'll show you how it's done.
5: That's how basketball came
1: to the West.
5: We could use perhaps a bison's brain for a ball.
0: Unfortunately, there's still not a South Dakotan basketball team, and I think that should be rectified immediately.
1: Let's do it now. Al, Cy Tolliver, Seth Bullock, and the whole gang start the Deadwood TV show, men. The basketball team.
5: What do you say, Al? We put our differences aside and play some basketball.
0: All right, Cy, as long as you set a pick for me, buddy.
5: Yep.
0: So I can make those 3-pointers.
5: Ho, ho, ho. You always score.
1: And the moral of this story, everyone listening, is that every problem you've ever had can be solved through the great game of basketball. A little game on the court will go a long way. And that's the train.
0: Beautiful moral. It really brought it all together.
1: What are we looking at?
6: I am smart.
1: Yay.
0: Homie Simpson.
1: Shock jock. Shock jocks. Sock jocks.
0: Speaking of the Simpsons, did you guys hear about the Family Guy Simpsons crossover? And what are your thoughts about such a horrible thing?
2: This is the worst atrocity committed on American soil in the past 2 centuries, I would say.
1: Well... the Alamo.
2: 3, maybe. Huh?
1: The Alamo.
0: That was on Mexican soil.
2: Technically, yes.
1: But I would say that the Alamo is a little bit more American than Mexican.
0: Have we remembered the Alamo tonight?
1: Everyone, shut your mouths and sit down. We're remembering the Alamo. and we've remembered the Alamo.
2: It's a good thing.
1: Yep.
2: We've remembered the Alamo today. That's a good thing.
1: We've remembered it real good. You crazy eater, you.
2: Ooh.
1: That was a little reference to a classic little TV show called Freaky Eaters.
2: Formerly on TLC.
1: Mm-hmm.
0: Before its prime, I think it got cut down.
1: Before it could really hit its stride.
2: Unlike one Merle Haggard, who is still very strong in his stride, I would like to apologize now to the entire Haggard clan. Merle Haggard is not actually dead, as we postulated on for several minutes last week. He is very much alive and well. I don't know if he's touring, but I wish him the best in all his endeavors, whatever he's doing. I'm sure he's having a great old time with that fam.
0: I would like to personally apologize, as I personally asserted that Merle Haggard had died, and I was very sure of it, and I feel terrible. If Merle's family was listening, they would have been shocked, and they might not, even if they were, if they weren't in contact with him, they might have had to call him, and I just feel terrible about it. And you know what I'm going to do to make up to it? I'm going to send him an ice-cold pack of O'Doul's non-alcoholic beer.
2: Someone created that sarsaparilla.
1: Just nothing says the West like an ice-cold O'Doul's at a nice Texas roadhouse on a beautiful Sunday afternoon after getting home from the Methodist church.
2: Mm.
1: Yep.
2: That's it?
1: Yep.
0: That's all I wanted to say. Sorry, Haggard clan.
2: Yeah, that was actually big news. I think he turned 77 this year.
0: Did he? Well, I mean, he turns a new age every year.
2: Yeah, but I mean, this is the big milestone. 77.
0: 77.
2: He's older now than he'll ever be. Or like, let's remember it. Now than he'll ever be in the future.
1: Let's have some cowboy wisdom right now, and all remember that age is but a number.
2: Ain't mean nothing.
1: Ain't mean nothing.
2: Ain't mean nothing.
1: Ain't mean a thing.
0: Wisdom of a fool, Ryan. Wisdom of a cowboy fool.
2: I must say, in my time, I've seen many good cowboys led astray by the idea that their age is just a number. And not only for the statutory purposes, but they also think they can take down whole tribes by going out west and taking down, just clearing it out. Taking that land for themselves, building ranches,
1: clearing out of what?
2: Old.
1: Clearing it out of what?
0: Genocide is a young man's game.
2: It is. It very much so is. And the old outlaws are better off just policing the burgeoning country of America. Mexico, sorry.
1: Yep. Protecting the villas and saving the day.
2: Keeping them safe.
1: Keeping them safe from those horrible, horrible Spaniards. Just got cold in here.
2: Yeah, I gotta chill.
1: It's the ice cold blood of the Spaniards chilling the room as they rampage over the beautiful Mexican soil. Viva la Mexico.
2: Viva la Raza.
0: What? Viva la Mexico. Come on.
1: Viva la Alamo. If you ask me.
2: And on that high note, I'd just like to wrap up the show tonight. You know, I think we've had a good little time here. You know, we've inducted a new outlaw into the Outlaw Hall of Fame, being the entirety of the Blackout Band, Hit Kids Band. You know, we took a trip out west. We talked to a gold miner. You know, we learned about the great sport of basketball. We learned that Ryan and Steve don't know anything about outlaws, and that Einstein's bagels are horribly overpriced.
1: But pretty outlaw.
2: Pretty outlaw.
0: I don't think we discussed that. Einstein was not an outlaw. And anyways,
2: let's bring up Townes Van Zandt's classic hit, To Live Is to Fly, to play us out. Welcome to a beautiful evening. Right after this commercial break.
0: Just a short little ad.
2: Won't say I love you, babe. It's been real. Won't say have a great week.
6: Keep it on. Gonna get you, babe. And I will not do you wrong.

0: See, I'm a gore lover, so I love slasher.
1: You're out there on Tinder, swipe right, power swipe it. Right,
2: I'm
1: right,
2: quirky
1: right, right,
2: little
1: right.
2: boy. Anyway.
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2: Like online streamed radio show that has sports as a theme. All right, everybody. You know, at first I thought I was going to imitate Damon Turbitt introducing the 1-2 punch, but then I realized.
7: Wait, but just do it though.
2: Just do it.
7: For my.
2: Hey, everyone, welcome to the 1-2 punch. It's something about his cadence is just. And here we are at the 1-2 punch. Things are really cooking up here at the 1-2 punch. Something about the Steelers is going on. I'm a big Steelers fan. Big Ben, God, so good. 1-2
7: hey,
2: punch.
7: Big Ben.
2: Yeah.
7: Speaking of Big Ben,
8: what a great transition.
7: There was an NFL game in London, England this weekend, but that wasn't the main story in London, England. The main story was your friend and mine, Charlie Greenwald, was in London, England. Charlie was good enough to make it to the show. He just landed, whereas Damon had to go out because tomorrow is not a school night.
8: Celebrating Veterans Day.
7: Damon's celebrating Veterans Day in style at the bar right now. He said he was going to call in. I don't know if he really will.
8: I don't believe him.
7: Well, if he doesn't call in, Charlie can just imitate him some more because it was so spot on.
8: Let's make a bet right now. Higher chance of calling in, President Obama or Damon Turbitt?
7: I'm going to go with Obama, friend of the program.
8: Yeah, I'm leaning towards Obama.
2: Yeah.
7: But Charlie...
2: Yes.
7: As we mentioned, was good enough to stop in. You just got off an international flight. Where I heard you watched 3 movies.
2: I did, yeah. Yes, I did. I tried to immerse myself back into American mainstream culture by watching 3 horrible movies.
8: Couple of Adam
2: Sandler
8: flicks.
2: Made by Americans.
7: And we just immersed ourselves into American culture when we left Boloco, and I was implored by the homeless man to give him some water.
2: Yeah.
7: Oh, no, he wanted coffee, though. I said, I don't have coffee.
2: You said, I have water.
7: I said, this is water. He said, this is not good enough.
2: Yeah.
7: And I said, well, you know the saying.
2: Yeah, right, exactly. Since it's late, you know, you don't want to be up all night.
7: But Charlie...
2: But yeah, it was a great trip, man. Great, great trip.
7: Did you make it to the Jaguars-Cowboys rally in London?
2: You know, I didn't. But we went by Wembley.
7: You made it to the Harry Potter Museum, though.
2: I did, yeah. I have my priorities straight. And I think Emersonians would be very proud of my plans and my itinerary in London.
7: Right, most Emersonians... Say, oh, you were in London. Did you go to the Harry Potter Museum?
2: Right, exactly.
7: But not on the 1-2 punch.
2: No.
7: Because we're jocks.
2: But I'll tell you what, though. I did see Michael Irvin on the street, which was very cool. And I also did see a lot of people toting Cowboys gear and jerseys around on their backs.
7: Any Jags jerseys?
2: One Jags jersey. The guy that I stayed with a family friend of ours, and he told me that the games sell out like hotcakes in
7: London.
8: I'm not surprised, though, because it's a premium event.
7: Yeah, and you know what I read this morning? This statistic blew my mind. The NFL, there were 3 football games in London this year. The NFL made $32 million in ticket sales.
2: That's incredible.
7: I can't even do the math because I go to Emerson, but the math is very difficult.
2: Were they all at Wembley? Well, if you do the math, it's like a little more than, you know, $10 million a game, obviously.
8: Well, thanks,
2: Chuck.
8: It's about 10.6 mil.
2: Is incredible.
8: But I'm asking,
2: which is incredible.
8: How big is Wembley? Like, does anybody...
7: I think it holds about 70,000.
2: It's huge.
7: But you got to

0: I think it's huge.
1: Well, you're right, though, Andre. It's a premium event, so even the worst seat is very expensive. And plus, it's pounds, so it's more expensive.
2: That's true.
1: I don't know if that's a neat little thing I just made up, but you know.
3: No, I think that's very possible. The currency, the pound against the dollar is insane right now.
1: Tell us, what is the going rate for a bottle of water, a can of soda?
3: One pound is roughly 1.8 U.S. dollars.
1: Oh, wow. 1.8?
3: Yeah.
1: So what, but I mean, the price, what is it? What, you go into a store.
3: You go into a store and you see a drink for like $2.50.
1: €2.50?
3: And £2.50.
1: Oh, yeah, sorry.
3: So it's pounds there. And so you say to yourself, well, that's not so bad, but it's almost $5.
1: Wow.
3: Right, exactly.
1: Math.
3: So you got to be thrifty when you're over there for sure.
1: This is riveting.
3: As much as you can in advance.
1: Yeah. This is riveting stuff.
2: I think all of our fans tuned in.
1: But it's a neat little. I can't believe Charlie was in London. Not only. Just that's a great story. You reunited with your girlfriend who's studying abroad.
3: I heard it was so good.
1: Who made that up? You or her?
3: I did. Yeah. It was cheesy.
1: Way to go.
3: In a moment of poetic brilliance, but yes.
1: But not only that, your favorite NFL team was in London too. The Dallas Cowboys.
3: As well as my father's show.
1: Yeah, right. Charlie's dad, Tom Greenwald, had his musical playing in the West End.
3: Yeah, John and Jen. Was playing at the Prince of Wales Theater.
1: It was a one-night event. Everything turning up Charlie this weekend.
3: It really was. I didn't go to the Cowboys game because, you know, I think Emily would have been down, but it just would have been too expensive on top of the Eye and on top of the Churchill War Rooms and on top of Harry Potter.
1: Now,
3: yeah, I did all of that stuff.
1: Now, it's just a big Ferris wheel.
3: Right.
1: Are you going to argue? Are you agreeing with me? Or are you going to convince me otherwise?
2: Is it better than just a big Ferris wheel?
3: It's basically a big Ferris wheel. I would say,
1: but it's much more expensive.
3: It's much, yeah. It's
1: how much
3: more
1: was
3: expensive.
1: That? How many pounds was the eye?
3: 30
1: per person.
3: Mm-hmm.
1: That's almost $120 you dropped.
3: Yes, correct.
1: Wow.
3: But you know
1: to
3: what?
1: To go on a Ferris wheel.
3: But you know what though? That's right. But
1: let me tell you. I went to Canobie Lake Park with my girlfriend, which is in New Hampshire. We skipped the Ferris wheel because the line was too long.
3: And how much money did you spend on that?
1: Well,
3: zero.
1: $0.
3: Zero.
1: Actually,
3: zero.
1: Actually, a kind gentleman gave us a free pass on our way in.
3: Oh, that's great.
1: Probably because he thought my girlfriend was attractive, but we'll take it.
3: That happens every now and then.
1: No, but I was going to say, convince us otherwise of the eye. I mean, give us the pulse of the city.
3: Well, we kind of went. We went on the eye at a really lucky time because it had just started pouring rain, and I kind of liked that because you go up in the Ferris wheel, on a normal Ferris wheel, right? You don't have a roof, but in the eye, it's huge. I would say that the room in the eye and all the bubbles on the eye are probably as big as this studio, or this room right here that we're in. And so it's very spacious. You're kind of in there with like 10 to 20 other people, and you get to just kind of walk around and look around. And you're right by Big Ben, and you can see Tower Bridge in the distance. And
1: okay, I'm looking up. It's 443 feet tall.
3: Yeah, it's huge.
1: Wow.
3: First of all, it's a huge structure.
1: It's by Waterloo Underground Station,
3: yeah,
1: I see.
3: Yep,
1: and Sea Life London Aquarium.
3: Yeah, it's a
1: Charlie,
3: great location.
1: Can you turn your phone off? It's ridiculous.
3: Is my phone going off? I didn't even hear it.
1: It's dinging, and I'm assuming that Andre's not getting any text messages.
2: Yeah, I mean, it's a safe assumption that
3: Andre's father is texting him every play of the Eagles game.
2: He probably is. Let me know if I won my fantasy game or not.
3: No, I know. I know your father. That's what he would do. But let's be clear. The eye is something that you, at least for me, you know, you do it romantically. You know, you get the best views.
1: With 10 other people.
3: But you know, you all keep to yourself. And it was the romantic, you know, Emily and I had a really nice romantic evening on Saturday in terms of we went out to dinner. It's legal to drink there, so I had my first cocktail.
1: Oh, you did!
2: Charlie Greenwald.
1: By the way, Charlie
3: I had a Bellini.
1: Turns 21 years old in about 2 hours.
3: Yeah.
1: And we were going to go, I don't know, I was going to have a soda. Andre, I don't know what you're going to do. But I thought I was going to be present for your first drink.
3: You will be.
2: Wait, are we joking? Is it actually Charlie's birthday tomorrow?
1: It's Charlie's birthday at midnight.
2: And nobody tells me things.
3: We're telling
1: you
3: now.
1: You're coming, baby.
2: Am I invited to whatever the celebration?
3: I mean,
2: I
3: think it's just the two of you, honestly.
1: Damon could have come. Damon's already out celebrating.
2: Damon's celebrating.
1: Damon's out celebrating your birthday early.
3: In my stead. But London was great. I think you guys would have really enjoyed it. You know, Big Ben is great. It's a beautiful structure, and it's attached to Parliament and Westminster Abbey, which is unbelievably beautiful. And the people there are super nice.
1: Is that in any relation
3: to Downton Abbey?
1: To Downton Abbey.
2: You mean Downtown Abbey?
1: Yeah. No, it's Downton.
2: Oh.
3: Downton. All right. Yeah. Well, yes.
1: Downtown
3: similar,
1: Abbey.
3: Yeah, similar.
2: Downtown Abbey. Downtown Abbey. Different show.
1: Downtown Abbey is a freewheeling
3: Downton
1: chick.
3: Abbey is a different
2: a
3: thing.
2: A very different
3: Downton
2: show.
3: Abbey is like the estate that the family lives on. So it has nothing to do with Westminster Abbey, but...
1: But Damon could have told us all this.
3: Damon could have told... Right, exactly. But yeah, so, here on the 1-2 punch.
1: So just briefly... Getting back to the football game, but this is the first time we've seen you, so I did want to hear all about your trip. Was there any sort of, you know, in a city on game day in America, you know, in Boston, everybody's got their jerseys on.
3: Yeah.
1: Sure, it's different. It's international. It's a new thing. Was there any sort of feel going around? I know it's a huge city, too.
3: Yeah.
1: So I know that's not quite fair.
3: But. You know, you couldn't really find it. I mean, you know, Emily and I took the tube many times. Yeah, the tubes, the equivalent of the subway station.
2: Is that the television there?
3: The subway station, you wise ass.
1: Did you mind the gap?
3: We did mind the gap. The subway system there, by the way, is flawless.
1: I feel like that's what you hear about
3: so fast and so good.
1: Everyone who's ever been to Europe goes, and the subway station is just phenomenal. That's how I felt when I went to Madrid. I was recently looking at some pictures of subway in Stockholm, Sweden. It looks immaculate. It's like a museum.
3: Yeah, no, here in Boston.
1: Meanwhile, I'm taking the green line in.
3: Yeah, and
1: moving at a riveting 3.7 miles per hour. Converted to pounds, that's even slower.
2: Yeah, it's like 2.2 or something. Yeah. I don't know.
3: But, you know, we passed by Wembley on the train many times. And, you know, a couple people would get out here and there. But in terms of like a vibe, I think people kind of went to it as like, hey, let's go check out this football game,
1: right.
3: American football. It wasn't like, oh, the Cowboys are in town or the Jags are
2: Did
3: playing.
2: Did you hear anybody go Jags?
3: I didn't hear any go Jags.
1: You didn't hear me yelling that from Boston?
3: I was keeping an ear out for it, but I didn't hear it. Nothing.
1: I don't know about you guys, but when these NFL London games are on, I always feel like it's my national duty to hope that it's a competitive match.
3: Yeah.
1: Because I want them to appreciate it, because I'm embarrassed, because I feel like Americans... we get made fun of for liking American football because it's weird and different and they think it's stupid. That's just my opinion of it.
2: People
1: and
2: who love 0-0
1: right.
2: games really
1: I think when it's on in London, these people paid X amount of pounds to go see the match. I'm always hoping like, oh, I hope it's a good game so they get it, you know, so they understand like, wow, this is such an exciting game. That's why I was really excited that
2: the Lions game.
1: Yeah, that Lions-Falcons game was good. And this one, actually, to the Jags' credit, the 1-9 Jags' credit, came back and made it a respectable 31-17. But your guy, Charlie, Tony Romo, they threw him
3: out
1: I
3: don't
1: out
3: understand
1: there.
3: Why they had him in, period. They
2: he,
3: were
2: looked,
3: the
2: he looked
3: Jags.
2: Rusty in the he first should... 10 minutes, but after that he looked pretty good.
1: Well,
3: I just still think you got to rest the guy and get him back full strength in 2 weeks after a bye. You have a bye coming up after the Jags. Jags are horrible.
2: Yeah, but
3: I
2: think
3: the Cowboys could have beat
2: with Philly playing the way they are.
1: Right. And by the way, thank you, Andre. This brings us to...
2: Yeah, I want to get back to football.
1: We're talking football. This is your Monday night update from Philadelphia.
3: Wait, you guys don't want to hear my recap of the Churchill War Room?
1: we'll get to that.
2: Yeah, maybe we'll go roundabout.
1: No, but
2: and
1: Charlie,
2: get back
1: that's
2: to
1: well, that's what I was going to say in defense of the Cowboys throwing Tony Romo out there. By the way, Philly's beating up on the Panthers 31-7 at the half. Right now, the Eagles are 6-2. The Cowboys were 6-3 going into the game against the Jaguars. So I hear you, and I think what the Cowboys did was sort of in dissonance with a lot of this new medical knowledge that's coming our way about just how dangerous the game could be. Tony Romo fractured a vertebrae in his back. And by the way, we talked about this on the show when we saw him get... We were watching the game on Gamecast a couple weeks ago, and we saw him get hurt against the Washington team.
3: Yeah.
1: And we were talking about, to his credit, Tony Romo is an extremely tough customer. He played that game in San Francisco with cracked ribs. But this is a guy coming off back surgery. You just invested so much money in him. It does seem so risky to throw him out there. But what that says to me is that the Cowboys didn't think they were good enough to beat the Jaguars without Tony Romo.
2: Well, do you think Brandon Whedon, the Jags aren't...
1: The Cowboys got absolutely
2: the Jags
1: so
2: are still
1: well,
2: a football
1: did.
2: Team.
1: Well,
2: and
1: they did play a very good Arizona team. Who
2: Blake
1: like
2: Bortles
1: to talk
2: is
1: about
2: still...
1: Lately.
2: He's still one of those wild cards where I feel like any given game he can play pretty well. And, like, I just, the Jags are a wild card where I don't trust it enough where I throw Brandon Weeden out there and feel safe.
1: Right. Well, you think about this.
2: Like, I don't think they're as bad as they have been in past years, even though their records stink, even though they stink.
1: So the Cowboys lost by 2 touchdowns, 31-17.
2: Yeah, Jags lost by 2 touchdowns.
1: Sorry, yeah. Cowboys won by 2 touchdowns. Yeah. Sorry. Is Tony Romo, I think Tony Romo is at least 2 touchdowns better per game than Brandon Weeden is. And this is a Brandon Weeden-led team that did, granted, play a very good Arizona team the week before, but they got shut out at home.
2: Yeah, they lost.
1: By a lot. But, Charlie, your perspective is, risky move.
3: Yeah, well, I mean, you know, I guess it just kind of depends on whether or not you think the Cowboys are a championship contending team.
1: I think they are. It's
2: and then they do. I mean, right now, I feel like that the entire NFC is wide open, especially with that Carson Palmer injury. That makes it even worse.
3: Yeah,
2: even more so. I mean, if the Seahawks don't get home field,
3: is becoming increasingly realistic.
2: Increasingly real, exactly. And so they don't get home field. All of a sudden, I'm looking at a team like the Eagles have a great chance. Look what they're doing. But even look what they've done all year. They've been tremendous. And people kind of don't want to trust them because it's Chip Kelly and it's his gimmicky offense. But they have a legitimate shot.
1: By the way, Mark Sanchez is running with aplomb at home.
3: Which I love.
1: Against Carolina.
3: Yeah, he gets so much crap in New York. It'd be so awesome.
2: I mean, give Chip Kelly credit. I think he's one of the best coaches in the league, and I think he'll easily be recognized as that after this year, if not, you know, the next couple. And but then look, going back to the NFC, that there's no reason the Cowboys can't think of themselves if they can find a way to get by Philly, or if they can even get into a wild card spot, but more so if they could get that division title. I think there's no reason why they wouldn't think of themselves as contenders for the Super Bowl. I mean, look at that team, look how well they've played so far. I mean, look at the teams they've beaten so far.
3: Yeah.
1: Right. They've got
2: no reason.
1: Right. They've got 2 games, by the way, against the Eagles. One on Thanksgiving Day.
2: Yep.
1: And then they're playing the Eagles again in Philadelphia in December. So those 2 games will say a lot what happens in the NFC East. But Andre, you make a good point. You know, this thing is wide open, especially with the way Carson Palmer goes down. But I mean, if the Cowboys do drop that game to Jacksonville, you're looking at probably it looks like.
2: Two-game advantage.
1: Right,
2: Philly.
1: Philadelphia is going to be 7-2 after night, and then the Cowboys are 6-4.
3: Yeah, well,
1: I mean, hindsight's 20/20. It worked out okay.
2: Yeah, and I mean,
3: yeah,
2: they could have beat the Jags. Like, it's not like they couldn't have, but it would have been much more difficult. And you feel safe if you throw Tony Romo out there. You know he's going to win that game.
3: I guess
2: you know you're going to win that game.
3: I guess the reason I just felt like they could have like done a super rest with him and had him come back post bye next week, because it's not just that they were playing the Jags this week and the Jags are a less than formidable opponent, it's also that they have a bye. So in theory, Tony Romo could have sat out against the Jags and then had a bye, which would have been more than enough time to recover for the game next week, Sunday, and be at his highest level. And when everybody, you know, when the Cowboys beat the Seahawks, everybody across the league kind of said, wow, the Cowboys are really, really good. Tony Romo is really, really good for real. And then we started, as we've seen the Seahawks be less than impressive, all right? They haven't played well. They've had turmoil in the locker room. Things are a little messy in Seattle. Pete Carroll isn't quite sure what's going wrong with the team, but they're not playing like defending Super Bowl champions. So you look back at that Cowboys win, and especially since they got beaten by an Arizona Cardinals team pretty badly. And you say to yourself, all right, the Cowboys are a pretty good team, but they're not amazing. And that's why it wouldn't have been it shouldn't be surprising that they started Roma, because as Jeremy said, it sent the message throughout the league that the Cowboys do not have the confidence to take on a Jaguars team in a neutral location without Tony Romo as their quarterback. Granted, Brandon Weeden's got to be among the worst second stringers in the league, if not the worst.
1: He's 94
3: years old.
2: He's not the worst.
3: He's so bad to watch.
2: he's bad, but he can't be the worst. I mean, like,
3: but what is that? What message does this send to the league? Do you think that if the Steelers, also of like a fringe playoff team, they just got beaten by the Jets?
1: Right.
3: You think if the Steelers were playing a game in London and Big Ben in London, and Ben Roethlisberger was like injured with a back fracture, do you think that they would like? Who's their? I don't even know who their second
2: stringer
3: is. Well,
2: that's the thing. It's more and more.
3: They'd be like, you know, we have to put Big Ben in. We can't beat them without him.
1: I believe it's Bruce
3: Gradkowski. Or would they put Gradkowski in?
2: Well, more and more teams are doing the thing where because you can't really hit quarterbacks anymore.
1: It so is more and Bruce more, Gradkowski. Great knowledge.
2: Good call by Jeremy. More and more teams feel it's all right to not really have a backup or not have a legitimate backup because you can't hit the quarterback. So, I mean, I see more and more teams. I feel like 10 years ago, there were legitimate backups in the team. In the league, I should say. And now I feel like there's very few legitimate backups.
0: Right, but there are a number of injuries across this league. I mean,
2: right.
0: Morrison Palmer.
2: But that was a freak injury. Did you watch the play?
0: Yeah, it
2: was a weird play. Like, he didn't really get hit. It was just the way his ankle just went, or the way his leg just bent, he just went down.
0: Yeah, no.
1: I'll say this, though, because you bring up a great point, because I was going to speak to the Cardinals on that, but I'm just seeing the story online right now that I'd like to share with our hundreds of listeners.
2: apparently,
1: after the game, the Cowboys ownership of Jerry Jones and his friends met up with Jaguars owner Shad Khan on his yacht in London.
0: No way.
1: 308-foot-long yacht. $110 million. There's even a giant jaguar on the end of it, like you would see on the end of a car, but it's huge. It's like 10 feet long. It looks like the greatest yacht ever. I think we could probably get a Groupon for it and, you know, rent it for
3: the Jerry Jonesiest thing
1: for
3: I've
1: 30
3: ever heard
1: minutes.
3: In my life.
1: But you make a great point, though, Charlie, is sort of the backup quarterback conundrum in the NFL, because I've always thought, realistically, if your guy goes down, you're not going to win the Super Bowl. I mean, you have your Tom Brady freak example. But if Tony Romo's out, Brandon Weeden's not taking the Cowboys to the Super Bowl. If Roethlisberger goes out, Gradkowski's not taking them to the Super Bowl. But recently as yesterday, we have a story coming out of Phoenix where, newsflash, the Cardinals are 8-1. Best record in the NFL, maybe the best defense in the NFL, a bevy of wideouts playing very well, and then you have Carson Palmer go down with the ACL. He's out for the year. But Bruce Arians, who might just be the best coach in the NFL, says, and I know he's the coach, and this is what they pay him to do in the press conference, but he goes, somebody asked him point blank, you know, what does this do to your chances with Palmer going down? And Arians says, Drew Stanton is good enough to take this team to the Super Bowl. And the only reason I buy into it even a smidge is because Drew Stanton, it's not like they're just throwing him out there for the second half. He played a couple games when Palmer went down with the nerve damage, and he played very well. He beat the 49ers.
3: But again, Jeremy, Carson Palmer is far from, I mean, he played well, and he has a really sexy receiving core, but he's far from an elite quarterback in the NFL.
2: Wait a second.
3: Which proves.
2: Wait a second.
1: The Arizona Cardinals just gave him $50 million.
3: I know.
2: In the last 14.
3: But he's
2: 14,
3: over the hill.
2: Andre, in the last 14.
1: That,
2: hold on.
1: Listen to everybody. Andre has a theory. And Andre's theory
2: is theory.
1: That. No, and please hit us with it. Basically, Andre's theory is that Carson Palmer has always been wrong place, wrong time guy.
0: Yeah.
1: The number one overall draft pick. Andre thinks that Carson Palmer finally had his right place, right time moment.
0: Yeah, but he's not.
2: I mean,
0: you
2: basically just said it for me, Jeremy. But okay,
0: it's bad luck.
1: By the way, that theory, totally Andre Tarquinius.
2: Yeah, no, I was reading the same article Jeremy's reading right now. But
1: I never read an article. I'm just surmising your theory that you've said over previous Carson Palmer arguments.
2: No, exactly. But here's a fun stat that I read. Over the last 14 weeks for Carson Palmer, he was 12-2 in the last 14 weeks he's played. His sixth best QBR total behind the big five, really. I mean, Brady, Manning, Rodgers, Breeze, and Rivers. Behind those five guys, other than them, he was the sixth best statistically, QBR-wise. He was the best.
0: Better than Luck?
2: He was, yes. Over the last 14 weeks, he's been better than Luck. So, I mean, he's been tremendous.
0: And Wilson.
2: Yes. I mean, Russell Wilson has been, I'd still argue he's sort of in that higher-end game manager type of quarterback, but because he won a Super Bowl, we're overrating him a little bit. But that's another argument for another day.
1: Literally the best defense of all time he was on last year.
2: Okay.
0: Yeah.
1: Statistically, the best defense of all time.
2: Yeah, I mean, I still say, you were talking about quarterbacks going down and how no team has a chance. I think if he had went down, I still think they would have had a chance.
1: I think Matt Flynn could have stepped in and taken him to the Super Bowl.
0: Matt Flynn's done it before. He's stepped into games and played exceptionally well.
2: Yeah, when Aaron Rodgers is out,
0: we're seeing it now with Mark Sanchez kicking the Panthers' ass. You have an Eagles team. They're Nick Foles.
2: The year of the backup!
0: It is. I'm just saying, I, you know, it's not as if your guy goes down, you are out of Super Bowl contention. Colin Kaepernick came in for Alex Smith and took the 49ers to an NFC Championship game.
1: These guys are anomalies, though.
0: I don't think they are. We can name six or seven of them in the last 5 years.
1: This argument began around Brandon Weeden, though.
2: Yeah.
0: Right.
1: And wait, somebody said Brandon Weeden's about the worst backup quarterback you can have.
0: That's what I said.
1: And then Andre said, no, he's not, to which now I'm thinking, we've just thrown out, look at all these really good backups. Andre, I'm willing to say Brandon Weeden's one of the worst backups we've got.
2: Okay, we named a couple of good ones, but some teams you can't even name. I mean,
1: fair enough.
0: What I'm saying,
1: Andre, fair enough. Who's the Indianapolis Colts backup? I know it's Matt Hasselbeck, but that was a trick question. Because I just wanted to
2: show my knowledge. So what, 42-year-old Matt Hasselbeck and what, dies?
1: Who's the Seattle Seahawks backup?
2: I don't know. I mean, I only know the Broncos because it's Osweiler, and we've got that great picture of him.
1: Charlie, you may not know this because you were abroad, as they say, but there was a great clip that came out of the Denver Broncos, Oakland Raiders beatdown in Oakland, where the poor Raiders have still not won a game.
2: Can we talk about that for a minute after this? I want to talk about that.
1: Well, there was a great stat. There's a great clip. So Denver's up 4 touchdowns, and apparently somebody on the sideline had informed Brock Osweiler, a former Arizona State product, that he was going into the game. By the way, this guy's tall. He's like 6'8".
2: He's 6'7", 6'8". Yeah, he's really tall.
1: And he was getting ready to go into the game, but he couldn't find his helmet. He had a Thurman Thomas moment on the sideline where he couldn't locate his helmet. And there's a great clip of him searching around. He finally grabs his helmet, and he looks up, and he starts jogging. But because Osweiler was dilly-dallying around, I don't know if that's a word they use in London, Charlie, I'm trying to translate for you. But Peyton goes, all right, forget this. I'm going back out there. So Peyton jogs onto the field, and Osweiler's so excited. He finally gets his chance. He's going into the game. He finds his helmet. He takes 2 steps. Oh, come on, man. He throws up his hands in utter frustration.
0: Really?
1: Oh, by the way, it's Tavares Jackson, the Seattle Seahawks backup QB. He lost the battle to the great Brady Quinn. But I'd like to bring up that Denver-Oakland game just because a topic we'd thought about broaching on this broadcast before Charlie put the kibosh on it was on Friday, Andre and I were in our own playoff battle. The stakes were high. We were on the UC, the Emerson Premier Sports Debate Program, a program that Charlie used to be on, actually. But he bowed out. It wasn't quite for him. Wasn't quite his style. Anyway, Andre and I and our captain, our fearless leader, Lucas Frankel, who must be in fits watching Mark Sanchez light up the Carolina Panthers. We emerged victorious over Harris Rubenstein's Red Scare squad. And one of the questions that we talked about was who's going to lead the NFL in touchdowns at the end of the year. And the two obvious candidates are Andrew Luck, who was currently leading it, although he had a bye week, and Peyton Manning, who was 2 touchdowns behind. And a stat I said to Andre before, I go, who should I say? I was like, I think I'm going to say Peyton. And Andre says, absolutely. He still plays the Raiders twice. And I said, that's all I need to hear. And that's what I threw out. I go, last year he threw 7 touchdowns against Oakland. And yesterday he went out and threw 5 in 1 game. So good for you, Peyton. You beat the Raiders.
2: Yeah.
0: So the Raiders, by the way, let's talk about this for a minute.
2: I want to talk
0: this
2: about the Raiders.
0: This is a franchise that's 0-9 without a win in sight.
2: They've lost 15 straight, by the way.
0: How can they be this bad at their stage and, at this stage in their development?
2: The thing is,
0: I mean,
2: as bad as it's been, it looks worse looking forward.
0: Their schedule heading forward is uglier than their schedule the last five weeks. After Khalil Mack, Gabe Jackson, and, of course, Derek Carr, who's a solid quarterback, but not an amazing one to build your franchise around, who do they really have?
2: They have nothing.
0: They have no one.
2: I was looking at that Denver game, and if you had looked at the first 10 minutes of that game, Oakland picked off Manning twice, and he didn't look like himself.
0: Yeah.
2: And they still couldn't really do anything, and they still were down like 20 at the half, or it was definitely over 10 at the half. It was embarrassing. But, I mean, that's the point, is that they're so... I was looking at the rosters man-to-man between Denver and Oakland, and they don't have one position where I say they're better at this position than the Denver Broncos. I don't think there's one position on the entire football field, offense, defense, special teams, that they are better. Maybe Sebastian... I guess Janikowski, maybe. Okay, so maybe they have a better kicker than the Denver Broncos. That's their one saving grace.
3: Janikowski is maybe the only player that I know on the Raiders who's been there for a while and has been good. They don't have any real veteran leadership that I.
2: And he was a first round pick, I believe. So they used a first round pick to get a top tier kicker.
1: Guys,
3: it's like
1: guys,
3: good, but okay.
1: Listen to this statistic: since the Oakland Raiders went to the Super Bowl in 2002.
3: Correct.
1: People forget, they went to a Super Bowl. John Gruden wasn't the coach. He was actually the coach of Tampa.
2: No, he was the coach of the winning team.
1: But John Gruden is... I give John Gruden some serious credit for building that team to what they were. That was a fantastic team they had for a couple of years. Great defense. They had Rich Gannon, who's going to go down as maybe one of the more underrated quarterbacks of his generation. The man won a Super Bowl MVP. Or, sorry, not a Super Bowl MVP. He won an NFL MVP. Okay, since that Super Bowl, where they were absolutely decimated by Andre's beloved Tampa Bay Buccaneers.
2: Warren Sapp and company.
1: The Oakland Raiders record, 53-123.
3: That's not as astonishing as you set it up to be.
2: It's pretty bad, though. That's just
1: awful.
2: Disgusting.
1: What do you mean that's
3: I thought it would be bad. I thought it'd be worse.
1: What, like 6-500? Like
3: no, more like.
1: I mean, they're paid professionals, Charlie. Like,
2: okay.
3: I thought it'd be more in like the 30-40 win range. Honestly.
1: So I'm sorry. Well, you convert it to pounds, and you're at 50. Yeah. So there you go.
2: So here's my question to you guys: do they win a game this year? Because I think it's. There was an article on Jeremy's beloved Grantland that said there's about a 21-20. It was 21.6, I believe, percent chance that they
1: 21% chance
2: that they
1: don't. That
2: sounds
1: like it came from 538.
2: No, it was Grantland. I know for a fact. But they looked at it and they said about a 21% chance that Oakland does not win a game this year, meaning there's a 79% chance that they do. But if you look at all the individual games, they're not favored to win one individual game.
1: It's just because they're so bad.
2: Yeah, it's just because there's seven games left.
1: Well, I look at the first thing I'd look at is a home game. I feel like if they're going to win one, they're probably going to win it.
2: Okay,
1: at home.
2: So that means you take out the most winnable game to me is at St. Louis. But if we're taking out the road games,
1: St. Louis is not bad though. But I agree with you.
2: But I think it's the most winnable because the road games are. The home games are at home against Kansas City. Kansas City's playing really well lately. At home against San Francisco, they haven't played their best football lately, but they're still good.
1: Right.
2: At home against Buffalo, another team that's played very well this year.
1: I circle the Buffalo game, and I'll tell you, the scenario being if Buffalo has fallen out of playoff contention and doesn't have much to play for by week 16.
2: Yeah, but if you're Oakland...
1: I agree. I don't think they're going to win. Here's the problem. You look at it. Obviously, the Raiders are 0-9, so they're already the worst team. So they're just you start out being worse than any team you're ever going to play when you're that bad. But I agree with you. There's no game where you look at that and go, well, they're going to win one of these.
2: Yeah, because, I mean, they don't play the Jags. They don't play the Buccaneers. They don't play the Vikings. They don't play the Redskins. Like, there's no pushover team on their schedule
1: right now. Right.
2: And so I'm looking at this and I'm saying all these teams are tough. Every team is over 500.
1: Right. They play every team in the division one more time. Chargers, Chiefs, Broncos, those are all tough.
2: The Bills are over 500, correct? Yes, they are. They're 5-4.
1: They just lost to the Chiefs.
2: They're 5-4, though. I'm looking at the record right now.
1: And they play my.
2: St. Louis is not over 500.
3: It would be.
2: They're the one team. They're 3-6, but it's because of the division that they're in that they're 3-6.
1: Right. I was going to say, St. Louis is good. St. Louis is coming off 2 weeks ago a game where they beat San Francisco in San Francisco. And, we're getting a call.
2: Oh, we've got a call.
1: Is it Damon or Barack Obama?
2: I don't know.
1: Stay tuned.
2: It's... Well... No one. Call back.
1: It's a Raiders fan.
3: It's Umi.
1: It's just... I mean,
2: it
1: guys,
2: was a wrong
3: Umi,
2: number.
3: Umi, are you
1: but
3: there?
1: But guys, seriously, let's take you out to Philadelphia. Enough of the Oakland Raiders. I mean, I'm just sad thinking about them now. Philadelphia, Pennsylvania, where your Eagles have scored again. It's 37-7. And I'll tell you right now who scored. As I check my fantasy, I'm praying it wasn't LeSean McCoy, because if LeSean McCoy
2: scores... By the way, I'm losing by less than a point now.
1: Oh, great.
2: I need one more point to win my fantasy football game.
1: Oh, great. It was Brent Celek. Oh, yeah. You started Sanchez?
2: Yeah.
1: The Sanchez reborn. Nice.
2: I need one more point. It can be from either Sanchez or it can be from the kicker Parkey.
1: So
2: I just need one more point.
1: What's crazy about this Panthers, I'd like to, as we segue to the NFC South, so we can talk about my 49ers. But the Carolina Panthers, they haven't won a game in a month. The record right now is 3-5-1. They're probably going to fall to 3-6-1.
2: Oh, they took the touchdown away. It wasn't a touchdown.
1: Uh-oh, Andre.
2: It was at the 1 yard line. Things are not looking good for me.
1: As long as they don't give it to Shady, knock on wood.
2: Maybe Sanchez could sneak it forward. Shady. I'll get the 6
1: Shady.
2: And win.
1: Shady. So, but think about the Panthers. They're 3-5-1. They're probably going to lose, obviously. They're going to be 3-6-1. But if they had won tonight.
2: Oh, Shady got the touchdown.
1: Stop.
2: He got
1: Stop!
2: It.
1: Stop!
2: I'm telling you.
1: Andre.
2: That means I probably lost my fantasy game. You probably lost your fantasy game.
1: I'm still alive. I'm still alive. So the thing about the Carolina Panthers, if they had won tonight and pushed their record to 4-5-1, they would have been in first place in the NFC South.
2: Yeah.
1: That division is so bad right now. As we transition to another NFC South team, the New Orleans Saints, who probably look like the best team there is. Somebody pointed out how funny would it be if the NFC South winner goes, say, 7-9, the Seahawks win the wild card and have to travel to New Orleans and lose in the Superdome, like a few years ago when Seattle went 7-9 and New Orleans had like an 11-5 record but had to go to Seattle to play a playoff game and lost. But that does bring us to the NFC South, where two teams who squared up yesterday were both 4-4 and absolutely needed a win to get back on track. As we talked about, the Saints were in a terrible division, so a loss isn't as devastating to them as it would have been for the 49ers, who would have fallen to 4-5. And I was looking at a chart that somebody posted on Reddit where you analyze a team's record and it gives you a percentage for their chance to make the playoffs. A 4-5 team has a 7% chance to make the playoffs, whereas a 5-4 team has a 60% chance to make the playoffs. So the 49ers pulled out an impressive victory for them, a must-win game for that franchise, in what was, I would say, probably the most entertaining game of the past weekend. It was certainly the closest game, and it was between a couple good teams with history of close finishes. Of course, that great divisional round game a couple years ago in the playoffs. And then last year when San Francisco went to New Orleans and got absolutely shafted by the referee, when Ahmad Brooks finished a tackle just below Drew Brees' neck and gift-wrapped the Saints the ball.
3: That was regular season, though, right?
1: It was. And as the 49ers apologist in me will let you know, that was the game that caused the 49ers home field advantage, so that's why they had to go to Seattle to play.
2: And that's why they didn't win the Super Bowl.
1: It's because the refs hate it. But this game also ended on a rather controversial referee's decision. 49ers and Saints went back and forth. Saints took a late lead. 49ers are facing a 4th-and-10 with like 80 yards to go. It looks like it's all over for the season. Fire everybody is what the fan inside me is saying. And then Colin Kaepernick makes a signature Colin Kaepernick play, which is, it's a broken play. He made a poor read, but he uses his legs to stay alive and throws a pass that only Colin Kaepernick could complete as he rolls right, throws left, a bomb 50 yards downfield to hit Michael Crabtree to pick up the first down.
2: Colin Kaepernick,
3: how many jobs do you think he saved with
2: Colin
3: that throw?
2: Kaepernick is the ultimate, I mean, you can answer that question.
1: This is when you watch Colin Kaepernick.
2: He's the ultimate good guy, bad guy.
1: Yeah,
2: you're like, no.
1: Yeah, no, no, oh my God. Great throw, Colin.
2: I mean, if he could just develop a little more in terms of, I don't know, he needs to be more consistent is really the only thing.
1: Right.
2: Because you said that's a throw only he can make. I generally speaking, I agree. I think only he and Rodgers have that type of raw ability. Like, I think they're the best two quarterbacks in terms of, not best two quarterbacks, but best two in terms of their raw throwing and combined with that athletic ability.
1: Right.
2: I think they're the best two.
1: Right. Both of those guys, when they throw the football, it's like they flick the wrist and the thing just comes out like an absolute missile.
3: Yeah.
1: You saw as Aaron Rodgers put on one of the most amazing offensive clinics of all time last night, and he decimated the Bears.
2: How do you get six touchdowns in a half?
3: I love seeing the Bears get crushed by
1: the
3: way.
1: And you heard everyone's favorite announcer, Chris Collinsworth, waxing poetic on the beauty of Rodgers' throw. But he said what he said, and it was true. He goes, the way he throws it is like the speed that I like throw a piece of paper in the trash. Like, that's what it looks like when I like casually toss something aside. And it comes out of his arm, and it zips 40 yards on a line.
3: Yeah.
1: Perfectly placed. But just back to the Niners game really quickly, which was a very exciting game. Yeah, Andre, I agree. And I think I was hearing a really interesting interview a couple weeks ago with, I think his name's Mike Silver. What's his name?
3: He's Nate the chief. Silver?
1: No, not.
2: no, we're not talking about 538.
3: Adam Silver.
1: He's Shell the chief. Silver, he's, Steve? He's one of the executive editors for NFL Films. So he's a guy who watches a lot of film. He breaks it down. He goes on Colin Coward's show on ESPN quite a bit. He also goes on the KNBR, which is the 49ers flagship. And what he was saying, he watches quite a bit of film. He said with Kaepernick, the initial problem with him is he can't, once that first read breaks down, he doesn't make the progression very well. So for him, a lot of the times you cut the field in half with his reads. And if that read's there, he's fine because he's got the arm. He can put the ball anywhere it needs to be anytime. But then when he has to stay in the pocket and keep the read progression going, that's when he breaks down, and that's when he wants to scramble, and that's when he gets sacked because the 49ers offensive line is not what it once was a couple years ago.
2: Yeah, and I mean, I generally agree with that. I mean, I've watched, for whatever reason, I mean, the 49ers seem to have a lot of those good games, a lot of those games that are on TV here, and so I get to watch a good amount of them. And that's what I've seen is, generally speaking, like I said, I think he's one of the most talented in terms of raw talent quarterbacks in the league, but I just, there's so much bad there. There's literally halves or even games where you go out there and you say, what happened to Colin Kaepernick? Right. Why isn't he making the impact that those top five to seven quarterbacks make every single game? He doesn't do it on that consistent basis, but there are the games that he does take over. We saw it in the playoffs a few years ago when he took them to the Super Bowl that season and almost had them win the Super Bowl. He had an entire stretch through the playoffs where he was just dominating games. I remember a game against the Packers. I remember it pretty well.
1: Yeah,
2: where
1: he was 150, 170
2: yards all over
1: rushing.
2: Every single time there was a third, the Packers very rarely got him into third down situations in that game. But every single time they did, Colin Kaepernick would run for 14, he'd run for 20, he'll run for 25, and then it just demoralized the Packers. And so that's good Colin Kaepernick, but bad Colin Kaepernick is making those reads. It's reading the defense. It's just doing the things that those top quarterbacks do so well. And maybe he can learn it. Maybe he can. I think we'll find it out over time.
1: Right. And this is, I mean, there's something to be said, and we may or may not have mentioned it on the show, but in a league, in a sport where it's characterized by, I mean, these guys are referred to constantly as freaks. These guys are freak athletes, the best of the best. It's incredible what they're able to do with their bodies. When you are able to be head and shoulders above those people athletically, that's absolutely insane. And that's where Colin Kaepernick's at. But this is the same old story with a quarterback with tremendous athletic ability. It's so difficult to fight that instinct of, oh, I could just tuck it and run. I could tuck it and get 5. I could tuck it and get 10. But how many times is that going to come back and hurt you when you go, his stat line was something like 14 for 28. Like, that's ridiculous with guys like Michael Crabtree, Anquan Boldin, and Vernon Davis, and Stevie Johnson, and Brandon Lloyd, and Frank Gore, and Carlos Hyde. That's a ridiculous plethora, cornucopia of offensive options. And again, I mean, their offensive line isn't as good as it once was, but it's certainly not awful. It's not an awful offensive line.
2: No, I mean, it's fine.
1: But I agree, and I mean, that may be the true test for him. And again, you know, we've seen him just sort of ride his pure athletic ability to a Super Bowl, almost to a Super Bowl victory, and I'm not quite sure that's going to get it done this time. But the good thing for the 49ers, and I mean, this is just putting it in the through the lens of the NFC playoff picture, which is wide open right now, is they absolutely needed that win. They're 5-4. They still have two games against Seattle, and I think that Seattle made a big statement the way they ended up coming back and blowing out the Giants yesterday. But I think there's something about Seattle, and I think it just has to do with the fact that they've lost 3 ball games. They don't strike fear into your heart like they once did. You certainly go to a game against Seattle knowing that they're an amazing football team. They're the Super Bowl champions. They're really good. But the way they've lost 3 games, you go into the game thinking like, all right, we can beat these guys, as opposed to, like, it's going to take our best effort and a little bit of luck to come out with a win here. So they've got 2 games against Seattle. They still have another game against Arizona, a team that they, by all means, should have won. They blew that game. And they're getting Alden Smith back this week. Patrick Willis still hasn't played since his turf toe. He's slated to come back, and you never know about Navarro Bowman coming back. So I agree with you, Andre. I mean, this is... I think it falls squarely on the offense, because the defense even through the injuries, still hasn't played poorly. They had the game in Denver where they just got shredded by Peyton Manning, which is, there's really no shame in trotting out your second team defense and getting shredded in Denver. But I agree with you. I mean, Colin Kaepernick's either got to A, work on his progressions and become a better pocket passer, or B, roll the dice and see if he can't take over with his legs yet again. I certainly
0: like
1: think,
0: the second option better.
1: I mean, you know what's funny is, what do you think is a better chance of working?
0: The first one, obviously, because you can train that.
1: But, well, I'm saying for this season, what do you think, is it more realistic that Colin Kaepernick, after 3 years under the tutelage of Jim Harbaugh, a very good quarterback guru, I don't know if he's, you can put him in that category, but I mean, look what he did with Alex Smith. He turned Alex Smith's career around. He took Colin Kaepernick, a bundle of raw talent from the university.
0: Alex Smith's career around. He's okay. A number one draft pick, and he did fine on the 49ers.
1: No, Charlie, he didn't do fine on the 49ers. He was god awful. He was benched several times.
3: Yeah, but he eventually became okay.
1: No, and under Jim Harbaugh.
3: Yeah, and then he went to Kansas City. I don't think he revolutionized Alex Smith.
1: Andre, can you correct him here? Because
3: Andre's going to back me up on this, right, Andre?
2: I was spacing out. What's the argument?
3: Okay, Jeremy seems to think that Jim Harbaugh revolutionized Alex Smith's career once he entered the NFL.
1: Not once he entered the NFL. The guy had been in the league for 5 years.
2: No. He's saying when Harbaugh entered the NFL, I think. Is that what you're saying, Charlie?
1: No,
2: when
1: I'll talk because Andre's not listening and Charlie's just flat out wrong. So allow me to explain this.
2: No. I hear you. No, I understand the argument.
1: Well, what my argument is, going back to Kaepernick, is that Jim Harbaugh is a very good quarterback coach. I said, Barack Obama's
2: we
1: calling.
2: We have a call.
3: Is it Obama?
1: Jim Harbaugh's
2: I don't know.
1: Calling.
2: Let's find out.
4: Hello?
1: Hey, you're on the 1-2 punch.
4: Hey, it's Damon.
1: Hey!
2: Oh, of course it's Damon.
1: Hey, Damon, meet Damon. I thought you were already here.
4: leave me alone. What are you guys talking about?
3: Damon, first of all, I'm glad that, you know, you came to the show tonight.
4: Hey, what's up, Charlie? How was England?
3: It was great. You know, I got off the plane maybe an hour and a half ago, and I sprinted to Boloco, dropped off my stuff, and came straight to the show.
2: This man's dedicated.
3: Post-international flight.
4: I thought I could skip the show this week. I didn't think you were coming.
3: No, I get it. That's fair. It's fair.
4: What are you guys talking about?
1: This might be a conversation that should be held off-air regarding a certain co-host's commitment to the 1-2 punch.
3: Yeah.
1: But Charlie was just telling me that I was talking about Jim Harbaugh's...
3: You said he was a great quarterback
1: coach. Before you jump to the conclusion that we've been talking about the 49ers for 47 minutes, we've probably been talking about the 49ers-Saints game for like 4 minutes.
2: But I do want to get to college football in the last 10,
1: yeah.
2: So let's...
1: But what I was saying...
4: What you guys should talk about is the Eagles game right now, because Mark Sanchez is looking fantastic.
3: I love it.
4: He is actually looking great.
2: He's still...
4: Bowles is on point. Jordan Matthews, the rookie is looking fantastic. I mean, it's a great game from the Eagles.
1: The Sanchez is back in Philly. Well, Damon, let's get your opinion on this really quickly, though. The question was, basically, we're talking about Colin Kaepernick's athletic ability versus his seeming inability at times to read a defense. And what I was saying is, what do you think is a better chance of happening? Colin Kaepernick learning to read a defense in the next 3 weeks, or him just taking over with his legs yet again? And that segued me into saying, I know Jim Harbaugh is a good offensive coach. Look what he did for Alex Smith's career.
4: Wait, are you saying legs versus arm?
1: Yeah, but I'm just leading you into the current argument we got in. I said, I know Jim Harbaugh is a good offensive coach, a good quarterback's coach. Look what he did with Alex Smith. He turned his career around. And Charlie said, no, Alex Smith was a good quarterback.
4: Yeah, I mean, that's the thing. Like, Alex Smith is... developed into a system quarterback, and that was something that I think was a big issue with him.
1: And who helped
4: starting
1: him,
4: out?
1: And who helped him get there?
4: And it was Harbaugh, but I mean, I don't think you see the same. I don't think
2: objection.
4: You know,
2: leading
4: Kaepernick
2: the witness
4: has reciprocated that.
1: Sorry, what? You don't think that what?
4: I don't think that Kaepernick has reciprocated that. I feel like the Kaepernick still is lacking in development, and I feel like that's what's holding San Francisco back.
1: I agree. And then just sort of the theoretical that we tossed out before we get to college football really quickly was, I'm agreeing, as a 49ers fan and just as a fan of the game, you'd like to see a guy as talented as Kaepernick improve his progression, the way he reads the defense. You'd like to see him not burn a first quarter and third quarter timeout every game on cue. It's so bad. It's hilarious.
4: Roethlisberger does the same thing, and I hate it.
1: What I was saying, though, is realistically, is Colin Kaepernick, he's been under the tutelage of Jim Harbaugh for a few years now. He's had a couple off seasons to, you know, really learn the game a little better.
3: Three.
1: What I'm saying is realistically, do the 49ers have a do they have a better shot of Colin Kaepernick figuring out how to make his progressions in the next 3 weeks, or do they have a better shot of Colin Kaepernick just saying, screw it, I'm going to start running and, like, take over like I did in the playoffs 2 years ago?
4: I think Kaepernick's going to have to do it with his legs.
1: I agree.
4: I really do. I just don't feel like San Francisco's clicking like they once were, you know, even last year, 2 years ago. I just feel like the team, for some reason or another, is just not all together, especially on offense. And I feel like, obviously, that is what's holding the San Fran back. And I'm kind of curious if Harbaugh is going to lose his job, because, I mean, if they had lost that game, I think that would have been a serious question.
1: I think
4: if they had a decent lead and then they gave it up.
1: I think if the 49ers don't make another Super Bowl run, he's out. And I don't want him to be out, but there's talk of, even if they do make another Super Bowl run, he still could be out.
4: Who goes next?
1: Yeah.
4: But anyway, guys, I just figured I'd give a call and see how it's going, and I'll be back next Monday, I promise.
0: You sound relatively sober.
4: Yeah, not bad, right?
0: Yeah. You know, I'm turning 21 in an hour and 15 minutes.
4: Yes, I know.
1: Charlie, don't make this about you.
4: I told you what day Charlie's birthday was. Charlie, you know that now.
0: Yeah.
1: I did. I asked Damon.
4: He said, isn't Charlie's birthday soon? I said, it's tomorrow.
1: Well, we're going out at midnight.
2: I didn't even know. Nobody told me until 5 minutes ago on the show.
1: This is messy family drama that's best left off the air as we get to college football.
4: Yeah, we'll leave it for later. It's good talking to you guys.
2: Peace out, Damon.
1: Good of Damon to call in on his busy Monday night as he celebrates Charlie's birthday early and Veterans Day early as well. Charlie's rubbing his chin, looking very disconcerting right now.
2: I want Charlie to get in on this conversation too. This is not a conversation about individual games that happened, Charlie. This is just about overall the college football system.
1: This is just about your hopes and feelings, your thoughts and dreams.
2: No, this is about, I want to talk about the college football system as it is right now, because I was just curious over the weekend. I was looking at how the games had turned out. It was late Saturday. Ohio State had basically clinched. I want to say it was like 1 in the morning. They had clinched their game. And so I was looking, and I wanted to see how good of a chance they actually had to get into that college football playoff. Obviously, 4 teams get in. And I was thinking to myself, how many teams really have a chance left? If you're looking at your team and you're saying, does my team have a chance? Realistically, I think only 12 teams have a chance. I'm including any team that only has one loss and any team from the SEC who has a tough enough schedule and has 2 losses. That means, very simply, I'll read them off. Mississippi State, Florida State, Oregon, Alabama, TCU, Baylor, Arizona State, Ohio State, Auburn, Ole Miss, Nebraska, and then Georgia a little farther down.
1: Georgia has 1 loss?
2: Georgia has 2 losses, but they're an SEC team who has a tough enough schedule going forward that they could work their way in.
1: If every SEC team somehow loses 2 games.
2: Well, no, because if you look at Georgia's schedule going forward, they've got a very tough schedule, and I'm saying if they can win out and keep those two losses.
1: I have a hard time imagining the SEC champion, whoever wins the SEC championship game, getting left out of the top 4.
2: Exactly. So right now it looks like Mississippi State, no matter what, and Florida State, no matter what, are getting in. Because Florida State's not losing.
1: But here's the question. So if Mississippi State loses...
2: If they lose one, they're still in. They're still in.
1: Are they?
2: Yeah, look at how dominant they've been so far, and look at the other SEC teams with 2 losses. They beat LSU, A&M, Auburn. They're facing Alabama this week. I mean, there's a chance of that game being a loss.
1: Well, let's take out, just to make this easier to follow, let's take out every 2-loss team, including SEC teams. So that takes out Auburn.
2: But that takes Auburn out.
1: Who lost a thriller to A&M,
2: by the way.
1: But
2: that's not fair. They're not really out. They're ahead. They're barely behind Ohio State. If they went undefeated the rest of the way and Ohio State went undefeated the rest of the way, I think that the voters would give it to Auburn.
1: You think that a 1-loss Ohio State team has a worse chance of making it than a 2-loss Auburn team?
2: I wouldn't do it. I like Ohio
1: State better, but I'm biased. But again, the caveat to that is that if you go undefeated, if you're an SEC team and you go undefeated the rest of the way, that means you're the SEC champion. And if you're the SEC champion, you're getting in.
2: Well, that's true. That is true. I mean, one of those SEC teams is going undefeated the rest of the way.
1: Fair enough. So I think what really would shake things up is if Mississippi State loses in the SEC championship game to somebody else. So then you have a 1-loss SEC team and a 2-loss champion. And then you've got 2 SEC teams in, And then you've probably got Florida State, who, as annoying as they are to watch, they're probably not losing.
2: Well, their schedule is just so ugly.
1: And that's three teams right off the rip for you right there. And then who's the next best team?
2: Probably Oregon.
1: Probably Oregon.
2: Maybe TCU. You can make a legit argument for TCU.
1: TCU looks good. I mean, the Big 12 is...
2: The problem is that loss to Baylor hurts them, even though it was so close, because Baylor's the next team up. I mean, it's just college football, no matter how many teams they let into the playoff, there's always going to be an argument. That's the thing, is that as Jeremy tries to get President Obama onto the program...
1: Guys, we have a very special guest in
2: the studio.
1: A man who actually, as soon as he was elected...
2: I'll turn the president's mic on.
1: As soon as he was elected into office, actually pledged that he would use his power and influence in some way to try and rid us of the BCS system. He doesn't have a headset, so can he hear us?
2: He can't hear you. Charlie, he can hear me, obviously.
1: Charlie, give the leader of the free world your headset.
2: Yeah, we'll give him Charlie's headset because Charlie's not
1: this
2: the
1: is,
2: most.
1: I can't believe
2: college football oriented
1: swarms,
2: guy.
1: There are swarms of
2: paparazzi.
1: Well, paparazzi.
2: Abound.
1: There's National
2: Secret
1: Guard
2: Service.
1: Outside, Secret Service outside.
2: I don't know.
1: Mr. President, you're a man who, when you were elected to office, vowed to wield whatever influence you could as leader of the free world to rid the nation of a binding BCS playoff system, and now we've got a top four. What a day to be a college football fan.
5: It's a great day. It's a great day to be a football fan. Now, let me be clear. This college football system could not have been implemented if not for me.
1: If not for the Affordable Care Act.
5: If not for the Affordable Care Act, making health care affordable for millions of Americans.
1: I mean, Mr. President.
5: And killing small business everywhere.
1: Mr. President, that line of logic is not hard to follow because, I mean, you look at it. The Affordable Care Act passes, and then what happens next? College football gets a 4-team playoff.
5: It's no coincidence. It's the truth.
2: So
5: facts.
1: So
5: change.
2: So President
5: forward.
2: Obama, I want to ask you, looking at the system, obviously four teams get in. Who do you think, I'm putting you on the spot a little bit here. I don't know if you're if you're the biggest college football fan.
5: Well, I can tell you four teams right now.
2: Yeah, I want your top four.
5: Number one.
2: Yeah.
5: University of Illinois.
2: All right.
5: Number two.
2: Okay.
5: Northwestern.
2: All right, both
1: number
2: of these.
1: Number three, Harvard.
5: Number three.
2: Two Big Ten teams, but neither I don't think.
5: University of Illinois Chicago, UIC.
2: All right, I don't even know that.
5: And number four, DePaul.
1: Mr. President, I'm not sure if you're a Big Ten guy, I assume. Are you keeping up with the Golden Gophers in Minnesota?
5: Yes, I am.
1: A big blowout
5: yes, we
1: win
5: can.
1: For them?
5: They had a good win. They captured the Floyd of Rosedale, or whatever that trophy is called, in the Minnesota-Iowa game. But it was a great game. But I don't want... What time is it? What time we got?
2: It's 10:56.
1: It's 10:56. Jules,
2: we got 3 minutes left.
1: Jules Wang is just... barged in here. He's our producer, by the way. He's barged in here wearing a tie and a button-down shirt.
5: Let me correct you.
1: With short sleeves, as if he were Jerry Orbach on Law and Order.
5: It's actually Wong, not Wang. I have class with him, so I know. Ask him right now, Jeremy.
2: President Obama has class with Jules Wang.
1: Jules is smiling with his hands on. He's moving his hands in a circle like we have to wrap things up. Jules, why are we wrapping
2: up? Jules, we'll wrap things up.
5: I'll let you wrap it up. I'm actually on in the next hour, so stay tuned. Going to give the headset back to my good friend Charlie, who was just across the pond with my friend David Cameron.
2: All right. Well, we
5: here's Charlie.
1: Well, can I just say? Can I just say?
2: Say something, Jeremy.
1: I liked the studio a lot better. Before the president showed up.
2: Yeah, when we weren't being...
1: The president apparently has a sports talk show of his own that goes on at 11, and they've rudely showed up and are attempting to oust us from the studio. But to that I say,
2: great.
1: It's great, it's fine, because we can go make preparations for Charlie's big 21st birthday celebration. Be there.
6: It's not going to be big.
1: It's going to be a big
2: deal. It's going to be a big bash.
1: So for everyone at the 1-2 Punch, Damon Turbitt, who says he thinks Kansas State or TCU will get in the top four, we say so long. Enjoy Monday Night Football.
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6: A star is about to be born in the NCAA tournament.
8: Are you kidding me? Are you kidding me?

Zero, we are very, very concerned. We have a big, big show tonight. We'll talk about Giancarlo Stanton's record 13-year, $325 million contract, the biggest in the history of Major League Baseball. The college football rankings released last night. Alabama jumps from number 5 to number 1. And Florida State, they stay at number 3 despite winning on the road in the ACC at the University of Miami. Robert Griffin III. Wow. I don't know if any of you saw that press conference or his post-game comments from the game on Sunday, but he made himself out to be such a fool. But I'm going to save that for later because I just sat here and I watched the entire 8-minute press conference that he put on today. And if I was a Redskins fan, I'd be done with him. It was a joke. The Patriots, they're on a magical run right now. It's just unbelievable. I mean, they're just clicking on all cylinders. Even when Brady plays bad, they still blow teams out at this point. It's absolutely amazing what's going on with them. Bart Scott on the NFL Today last Sunday. That may have been some of the worst TV I've ever seen in my life. If you haven't seen the clip, you have to. I mean, I haven't been able to find it, but at the very beginning of the show, Bart Scott is. He's talking with Boomer Esiason about, I believe, with Andy Dalton and the quarterbacks that he has to go up and how he just doesn't have faith in them. And I'll get into that later, too. But stay tuned for that. I'm going to do a food review tonight. I went to the Daily Catch in the North End. One of those, you know, side joint local Italian restaurants. Very, very fresh ingredients imported. Very, very top-notch. And I also went to Mike Pastries. I got a cannoli from Mike Pastries for the first time. And I'm going to talk about that. But not the ricotta cheese. I hate ricotta cheese. I think ricotta cheese is a disgrace to all cheeses on this earth. So I will never eat anything with ricotta cheese ever again. But I had a different kind of cannoli, and it was top-notch. And I'll get into that later. The Mets bringing in defenses at Citi Field again. Wow. What a joke of an organization. I mean, make up your mind. They built that stadium for Jose Reyes. And they got rid of him 1 year that stadium opened. And now their players don't hit home runs. So now this is the third time they're fixing this fences at Citi Field, moving the fences in. I cannot believe that. Jason Kidd and his Milwaukee Bucks in Brooklyn tonight to take on the Nets. Jason Kidd. I don't know if I'll ever get over the fact how this guy went from being the face of the Brooklyn Nets, the face of the Nets franchise, the icon, to being one of the most hated players. And I mean, the Nets fans sat there and booed Jason Kidd for about 20 minutes before the game. I mean, if you had told me that 10 years ago that this is what it would have come to, I would have laughed in your face. Jason Kidd took the Nets to 2 NBA Finals appearances, but man, I don't know how that went downhill so quick, and I don't know if there's ever been another instance in sports history where a player is so celebrated, and then it just turns like that. Just turns in less than a year. I mean, wow. Just wow. So let's get right into the very top of the show. Giancarlo Stanton, 13 years, $325 million. The Marlins still had him under control for 2 years. So they had 2 years where they could have, you know, paid him however much the arbitration was going to be. And once Stanton filed for arbitration, so probably around the $18 to $22 million range for this season, next year. So they had the Marlins, I think, they have no plan. They have absolutely no plan. They have no idea what they're doing. They recognize the fact they have one. Giancarlo Stanton's a superstar hitter, and they have a superstar pitcher, Jose Fernandez, who is probably not going to be back until the All-Star break as he recovers from Tommy John surgery. I just don't know about this move from the Marlins' perspective. Biggest contract in the history of baseball. I don't know what to think of it. I mean, the Marlins, they aren't ready to win. They have one great player on offense. I mean, they got some nice supplementary players who are young and developing, but, you know, who knows how they're going to ever develop. Jose Fernandez is a great pitcher, but, you know, I know pitchers are coming back nice and healthy from Tommy John surgery these days. But
I just don't think the Marlins just don't have a plan here. I mean, he's making

0: Man's making $68,449 per day throughout the next 13 years. And if he opts out after the 6 years or whatever it is, then he's going to make even more. And because if he does opt out, that means that he'll be getting even more money because the contract backloaded. Here's the actual how it's actually set up. So he's going to pay $31 million per year after the 2020 season if he stays with his current deal. $31 million per year. So over the first 5 years of the deal, he's not making anything crazy. $6.5 million this year, $9 million in 2016, $14.5 million in 2017. And then through 2020, then he's going to be making $31 million per year, which is a stupid amount of money. The Marlins, they panicked. They realized they had one good player. This is very reminiscent of that Alex Rodriguez 10-year contract he signed, 10 years, $252 million, that he signed with the Texas Rangers back in 2001. The Rangers had nobody else. They had nobody besides A-Rod. Nobody. And they won 73 games in 2001, 72 in 2002, 71 games in 2003, and then they traded him to A-Rod, to the New York Yankees. One good player. That's the same exact thing that's going on with the Marlins right now. The Marlins came somewhat close to the playoffs last year until Stan got hit in the face. Which was very unfortunate because he was having a great year, but yeah, I mean, I just can't see this having a good ending at all. I think this is gonna be a case where the Marlins are just gonna get rid of him after a few years of the deal, that they realize that they have one good player, they need a million other pieces. And if I were them, I would have traded. I mean, unless they showed that they could bring in, you know, a bunch of other core players behind Stan, as well as, you know, really solid role players to kind of supplement him. But I just don't see that coming. The Marlins are just historically losing franchise. I know that they won in 03, they won in 97, but it's been 11 years since they last won. It's been 11 years. And after 2003, when they gutted that team, they haven't come close. Marlins Park, no one goes to those games. They have one good player. It's not like fans came out to see Stanton last year, so why would they do it this year? If anything, the pressure's even higher on him this year. But we'll see how it plays out. I'm just not a fan of these humongous deals, just in general. To the whole overall idea. Because the players that have signed them in the past, obviously A-Rod, you know, can't get out of his own way. Just a complete fool. Clayton Kershaw, just going to sign a big money deal. Justin Verlander signed a big money deal, but he's already started fading. He doesn't even resemble the pitcher that won that 2011 MVP award. He's already fallen off that much. Now the Tigers are stuck with him for the next X amount of years for a guy who used to throw 100 miles an hour consistently, is lucky enough to get it up to 95 these days, and is not even in the consideration for the Cy Young Award. But we'll see what happens with that. I just can't see this. I just cannot see this ending well. But on to the college football rankings. Alabama, with a 30-26 win over the University of Miami, Alabama defeated Mississippi State 25-20 last Saturday. Number 5 versus number 1. Alabama was home. They were up big in that game. Mississippi State scored late to get back in it, so the score looks a lot closer than the game actually was. And after that, the committee says, okay, Alabama just beat the number one ranked team in the country. They're the number one ranked team in the country, and they get to leapfrog TCU, Oregon, and Mississippi State to move up to the number one spot. While Florida State, while they beat Miami 30-26, they stay at number three. Them and Marshall, I believe, are the only two undefeated FBS teams. And these rankings, it's so hard to... I just can't imagine what's going on in these committee rooms. Okay, Alabama just beat the number one team, so they're number one. Oregon, they didn't play, so they don't get rewarded at all. TCU, they squeaked by Kansas, who is 3-7, so... You know, that hurts them, so they moved down a little bit. But Mississippi State kept it close against Alabama, so they stay in the top four, even though they just lost. I mean, it's amazing. If you look at the difference between the AP rankings used to reward teams that won. Florida State should absolutely be the number one team in the country. I can't remember the last time they lost. They are on a magical run right now, And all they do is win. I mean, everything, you could say anything you want about them off the field. They win football games. All they do is win. You know, hostile environments on the road. Coming back from big deficits. It was really funny watching that first half and all the tweets about Winston throwing the first half after those reports in the Louisville game that he threw that first half. Really funny. And now there are reports coming in that Jameis, his autographs were actually forged, so he didn't sign all those thousands and thousands of autographs, which is, thank God, because Jameis Winston just can't get out of his own way right now. But how this college football stuff kind of plays out the rest of the way is be very, very interesting to watch. Because Alabama, I think Alabama's the best team in the country. I think they're the most talented, but Florida State, they're undefeated. They should be number one. I just never seen an undefeated team that's as talented as Florida State not be number one. They're number one in the AP, as they should be. AP has it right there. Alabama's two, Oregon three, Mississippi State four in the AP. That to me makes a lot more sense. A hell of a lot more sense than Alabama number one, Oregon two, Florida State three. That's absolutely ridiculous. Out of the 60 votes for the AP number one spot, Florida State had 43, Alabama had 16, Oregon had one. The AP knows how to do this. I need to know what's going on in these committee rooms because it makes no sense. It makes absolutely no sense. One other college football note, since there are no big time college football games this Saturday, game day is coming to Cambridge and Harvard for the Yale-Harvard game. And it's going to be 25 degrees. I was really considering camping out overnight with my fellow co-host, Mike Lucas. But he ended up getting, our news organization ended up getting credentials for that game, so that's not going to happen. But going to game day is something that, it's a once-in-a-lifetime experience. Once-in-a-lifetime experience. You got to do it once. It is the best show on TV. Unquestioned. Unquestioned, and it's not even close. Just the atmosphere, the fans, the signs, everything about it. Unbelievable show. And if you don't watch game day, the best part about it is when they do their picks at the end and Corso puts on the headgear. It's going to be very interesting to see what happens on Saturday. I'm also very looking forward to see the kind of crowd that comes to game day on Saturday. The Harvard's not your traditional, you know, D1 rowdy school by any means. They are, you know, they're more about, I mean, I haven't really spoken to many Harvard kids in my life, but I assume, this is all assumptions, I assume that they go to the library at night, stay there until 4 a.m. studying for their exams and whatever, whatnot, whether they got their engineering, I know MIT is engineering, but whatever they do at Harvard, I'm sure that they are much more focused on their studies than they are their football team. But it is cool to see game day come out to Boston. They haven't been to Boston since, I believe, Mark Herzlich, when he was in his cancer battle. But I believe 4 or 5 years ago. It was before I came to Emerson. And that was, I believe, the last time. But going to game day would be absolutely unbelievable. I just think that I'm not camping out overnight in 25-degree weather. That is just the worst possible combination of things in the world you could ever think of. 25 degrees camping out in a tent. I mean, shoot me now. And if I was going to go on Saturday morning, if I was going to go, I need to be in the front row. I need to be, my face to be shown 24/7 on the TV for game day. But I just don't think that, you know, getting up that early, I got a lot of stuff during the week. I'm not doing it, but that should be fun. One other TV note, Bart Scott on the NFL Today on Sunday. I don't know if anyone saw this. I used to love the NFL Today when they had James Brown, Dan Marino, Shannon Sharp, Boomer Esiason. Tony Gonzalez came in and replaced Marino, which is fine. Tony Gonzalez is good. He's really good on TV. I think that he's one of the better guys that just retired from the NFL, makes the leap from the sidelines to the announcer's desk. But Bart Scott, I don't think I've ever seen a worse analyst in my life. This guy can't speak English. When he's there, here's what they were asking him about. They were asking him about the league quarterbacks in the league, and he couldn't even name him. He was looking at Esiason, and was like, "Who's the guy that plays for the Packers?" And Esiason's like, "Aaron Rodgers." And Bart Scott goes, "Aaron Breeze," was his response. He is so unwatchable. I don't know how CBS, I don't know how they keep him on. I mean, it's absolutely no credibility whatsoever. Bart Scott was so entertaining as a player. his post-game press conferences, his post-game interviews. You know, we'll never forget after the Patriots game back in 2010. We go, can't wait. It was great. But it has not translated whatsoever to the NFL today on CBS. If I was CBS, I'd ask him. He needs to go through serious training. Maybe he should come through Emerson College, get a little broadcast journalism training, come to the studio, learn how to read properly, learn how to speak properly, because, I mean, Shannon Sharpe was a million times better. Shannon Sharpe was funny. He was engaging. He was good. I know they think Bart Scott has a more modern perspective on the game, whatever that means, but Shannon Sharpe was a million times better. A million times better. And I loved watching him flash the gloves every time I made a pick. I got a pair of Jets gloves that I flash all the time. Not so much this year because it's more of an embarrassment to be a Jets fan. But Shannon Sharpe had so much more personality. I don't remember laughing at one thing Bart Scott said. He just doesn't look comfortable on TV. He can't talk right. Just nothing there. There's no juice with Bart Scott other than, oh, he was an entertaining, you know, soundbite after an NFL game when he was a player. Not a fan of Bart Scott at all. And then there was Mike Ditka's shoes on Sunday NFL Countdown. Everyone was wearing nice dress shoes, and Ditka's got some gym shoes or whatever. That was also funny. If you haven't seen that, look that up. But on to RG3. Did you see his press conference today? Or was it? I believe it was today where he just kept saying on to Cincinnati. Man. If I'm a Redskins fan, I want him out. This guy is such a clown show. It's unbelievable. His post comments after the game on Sunday. Here's what he said. If you want to look at the good teams in this league and the great quarterbacks, the Peyton Mannings, the Aaron Rodgers, those guys don't play well if their guys don't play well. They don't. We need everybody. I need every one of those guys in that locker room. And I know they're looking at me saying the same thing. The NFL is a quarterback-driven league. You need your quarterback to be at their top of their game in order to have a chance to win. I know Jets, you know, they babied Sanchez. They had the number one defense in the NFL, the number one rushing game in the NFL. And you ask, when they weren't on, Sanchez had to step up. In the 2009, 2010, he did. But when the talent started lacking, Sanchez fell off. But I'm not getting to Sanchez right now. I'm talking about Robert Griffin III, who is blaming his teammates for not being up to par. This is Robert Griffin III. I mean, he doesn't even resemble the guy that won the Heisman out of Baylor. He doesn't even resemble the guy, the sensation that he was his rookie year when he led the Redskins to the NFC East title before tearing his ACL, I believe, in that playoff game against the Seattle Seahawks. He doesn't even resemble that guy. And now to see him post-game, Aaron Rodgers and Peyton Manning, you know, if the people around them don't play well, then they don't win. I mean, those guys make their teammates better. What does Robert Griffin III expect? You have to make your teammates look better than they actually are. Make your teammates better. It's on you. It's an NFL. It's a quarterback-driven league, Robert. What don't you understand? I'll finish on Robert Griffin III after the break. But right now, we have an ETIN sports update.
1: And now, an ETIN sports update. 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
0: Sorry. Wrong cue right there. But the John Lester sweepstakes. There we go. The John Lester sweepstakes continue to heat up. According to Comcast Sports at New England, the Red Sox have extended a contract offer to Lester, which is longer than the four-year $70 million deal the team offered him back in March. Lester is expected to take his time making a decision. Jason Collins, the first openly gay player in the NBA, has decided to retire. Collins came out back in April of 2013 and played in 22 games for the Brooklyn Nets last season. He was a free agent at the time of this announcement. Seahawks running back Marshawn Lynch has been fined $100,000 for refusing to speak to the media. Current scores. Let's see, my internet's not working, but the Nets are playing the Bucks. Jason Kidd making his return to Brooklyn. fans making him know, letting him know how they feel about him. You are listening to Lucas and Lucas Show on ETIN. We will be right back.

0: Hello, everybody. 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Any thoughts about Giancarlo Stanton's 13-year, $325 million contract? The college football rankings, how in the world Alabama jumps from number 5 to number 1 when Florida State, the team ahead of them, going into the week 1, and Oregon, who didn't play, Bama jumps both of those teams up to number 1. Mississippi State falls to number 4. And Bart Scott, what you think about Bart Scott on TV, but I'm going to get back into Robert Griffin III. I'm not done with him. I watched the entire 8-minute press conference he had when he answered every single question with, "We're on to San Francisco." Essentially every single question. If not, he said, "I need to play better. We need to play better. We're on to San Francisco." It was one of the most embarrassing press conferences for a player I've ever seen. I mean, here's this guy who is, you know, so charismatic, you know, loves to talk, and he's just standing there. Every question, "Robert, what do you, you know, how do you feel, you know, about after last game? We're on to San Francisco." I mean, he's pulled a Belichick. What he did was he took what Belichick did with "We're on to Cincinnati." But Belichick, you expect that from Belichick. Belichick is, it's like listening to a wall talk to you. But Robert Griffin III is not Bill Belichick. And to see him stand there on the podium, "We're on to San Francisco. We're on to San Francisco. Robert, we're on to San Francisco." I mean, it was so laughable. It was so laughable. And it's really sad because he was one of the most exciting players coming out of Baylor. You know, Redskins, you know, number 2 overall pick in the draft. Expectations through the roof, and he had a great first year, but he's been injured. He's been playing like all absolutely terrible, and the Redskins just don't have a chance with him. You know, I'd love to see him get back to that level. I just don't know if we'll ever see it. I just can't. He's had too many injuries. You know, he hasn't been able to adjust to, you know, being a pure pocket passer. And Jay Gruden, you know, the offensive mastermind, hasn't been able to figure anything out. I know Stephen A. Smith made some comments about Jay Gruden that, you know, he's been very unimpressive, but, you know, how impressive can you be when, you know, your quarterback just can't do anything? Your quarterback is so incompetent. You know, Kirk Cousins came in and really didn't do well either. So the Redskins may be in the market for another quarterback. You know, after this year, you know, right now they're 3-7. The Jets are one game worse than them, and I mean, nothing's going right. I mean, that locker room hates him. You know, he's been babied by Dan Snyder, the owner. Man, but Robert Griffin III, just, if you haven't seen that, please watch that press conference. You have to see this. I mean, this is, if you want to see a quarterback just look like a fool on TV, this is a quarterback looking like a fool on TV. And you can tell, the reporters are like, "Robert, you know, is this tough for you, not being able to say what you want to say on TV? And he's just like, "Yeah, I can say whatever, you know, I'm saying what I want to say. I'm on to San Francisco. There's nothing else for me to say." So he's clearly, someone told him to just, you know, stop talking, stop creating distractions for yourself. But he's not Bill Belichick. Don't act like Bill Belichick. I think these guys need to be themselves in the end. Don't try to be someone else you're not. On to the New England Patriots. I'm going to touch on this game briefly just because. The Patriots, in a game where Tom Brady looked out of it in the first half. Absolutely out of it. I mean, the interception before halftime. I mean, what was he? I mean, off his back foot. I mean, just throwing it to no man. I've never seen Brady make a decision like that ever in all the years I've watched Tom Brady. But the Patriots still behind Jonas Gray. 201 yards. 4 touchdowns. Got me 43 fantasy points. And yet I still lost. That's one of the reasons why I'm never playing fantasy football again. Fantasy football, I don't know how these people. I mean, I understand that there's a great reward in it, that you can win a lot of money, but the lack of control you have over your teams is absolutely, I don't know how anyone deals with that. I mean, I have Matt Stafford, and Matt Stafford's been a complete bust this year in fantasy football. Complete bust. He had one great game. Other than that, he has been a complete bust for me, and I can't believe I allowed myself to get worked up about this stuff, because I told myself I'm never playing fantasy football again, but I got sucked into 2 leagues, and I'm like in last place in both. And it's just a bit. It just, and people are like, "Oh, Lucas, how's your fantasy do this week?" What do you want me to say? You know how I did this week. You look at me and you know exactly how my team did this week. Don't tell me, ask me how my team did this week, because you know exactly how my team did this week. I lost because Matt Stafford got me 5 fantasy points. Thurman Davis can't stay healthy. He's been nothing. Julius Thomas got hurt. Ruined my fantasy team. Man, fantasy football, I'd highly recommend not even partaking in that nonsense. It's not worth it. And I see right now the Nets up 9 over the Milwaukee Bucks and Jason Kidd. I want nothing more than just to beat Jason Kidd. I cannot stand Jason Kidd. And I hope Nets fans are making his life miserable right now. I'd love to see that atmosphere. If I was in Barclays Center right now, Jason Kidd would be hearing it from me all game long. All game long. I wouldn't stop. I would not stop. I would try to sneak down or get tickets right behind the Milwaukee Bucks bench and just antagonize Jason Kidd the entire game. The entire game for NBA games, 48 minutes. So for 48 minutes, I'd be sitting there in Jason Kidd's ear, heckling him. I don't know what exactly I would say, what off-the-court stuff I would bring up, but just how he's selfish, greedy, and he said he had comments today about how he and Billy King had no relationship. Just Jason, just move on. We don't care about it. I really hope that the Nets take down that number from the rafters. I know he was a great player. I'm not denying that. He was the best NBA net of all time as a player. But he didn't win a championship. I know those Spurs and Lakers teams were two of the best teams in NBA history. You know, Shaq, Kobe, unbelievable. And then the young Duncan, Parker, Robert Horry. I mean, those Spurs Lakers teams were unbelievable. And Kidd, you know, even when he ran the break with Kmart, which was Kenyon Martin, which was so much fun to watch. But Jason Kidd, I can't look at him. You know, he doesn't even wear a tie. He just thinks he's so much better than everyone else when he's really not. He's not at all. He is a loser. Jason Kidd is a loser, and I cannot stand him. I hate everything about him. All right, I'll stop on Jason Kidd. But you get the point. I can't stand that guy. So greedy. He wanted to be president of the Nets 2 years after he retired from the NBA. Have you ever heard of something so ridiculous in your life? He demanded of Billy King, give me more. I want to take over your job. You've been doing this for 30 years. I don't care. I just retired from the NBA last year. I could be the president of this team, make all the personnel decisions, and coach when I've never coached a day in my life. I mean, when that story broke, I could not believe. I mean, I was not surprised because Jason Kidd always does whenever he wants all the time. He doesn't care about the team. He just wants to do whatever's best for himself. And at the time, I was happy he got a championship in Dallas. I was happy. I was happy for him. But now I hate it. I absolutely hate it. But back to the Patriots. My only question about the Patriots right now is I think that there's a chance they may have peaked too early. And this has been a recurring theme with the Patriots. You know, they blow past teams, they dominate, and ever since that Cincinnati game, they won 6 in a row. They've beaten the Colts, they beat Peyton, they dominated Peyton Manning in Foxborough, a game I was at, had the fortunate enough to be at. So did not live up to the hype whatsoever. Their closest game, believe it or not, was against the Jets when they blocked the potential Nick Folk game-winning field goal at the end. If they just would have won that game, it would just have been fun. Not from a Jets perspective, because the Jets have never won anything this year anyway. But it would have been fun to see the Patriots' reaction. The overreaction, because the Patriots are the most overreactionary fans in the NFL. And it's not even close. The Patriots fans, they wanted to trade Tom Brady after the Chiefs game. They were done with it. They had given up on Brady after one game. And it was truly laughable. But right now, they're playing their best football of the year. They're clicking on all cylinders. The secondary is playing unbelievable. Revis is back to being the player he was when he was with. When he was with the Jets. I just can't. I mean, I can't believe that Revis used to play for the Jets. I feel like it was just such a long time ago, and I hope what happens is Revis, the Patriots, from a Jets fan's perspective, I hope the Patriots lose in the playoffs at some point. If it's a Super Bowl, it's a Super Bowl. I don't want Revis winning a title and then Revis plays great down the stretch and demands just a humongous contract and then goes somewhere else. Because I don't want him in New England. I don't want him there at all. Because he's the epitome of a guy that can just, you know, rub it into the Jets if they lose. But 2 weeks, not this upcoming Sunday, when the Patriots play the Lions, But the following Sunday, 4:25 CBS, Patriots, Packers, two of the best teams in the NFL. And you could, I mean, this game is going to be the most hyped game of the year in the NFL. Bigger than the Brady Manning one. This is, I mean, Brady Rodgers, mano a mano, one on one in Lambeau Field. But at the end of the day, that game, the result of that game means nothing. It means absolutely nothing. I mean, if the Patriots win, then they'll be even higher. I mean, you know, I hope the Patriots win because that way they'll be just, you can't get higher than that. You cannot get higher than going into Lambeau Field and beating Aaron Rodgers. That is as high as it gets. And there's not a close second in terms of this year in the NFL because Rodgers, he may be playing the best football he's ever had. 23 straight games without an interception, even though the Jets had an interception. David Harris picked him off, but there's a bogus penalty. And now I'm thinking, reminding myself that Jets Packers game, which was a terrible memory, and I don't want to think about that ever again. The timeout call will live in infamy. But Andrew Luck, man, something about him in the big game. I don't know what it is. He just cannot win that, you know, win that big game. You know, when he goes up against, you know, Payne, when he goes up against Brady, he kind of, I don't know if he's intimidated or what it is, but he kind of falls back a little bit. Doesn't play as great as he could have been. You know, he really didn't do anything great on Sunday. You know, there was nothing that, wow, what a play by Luck. Luck, let's, you know, he was absolutely tremendous before that. Before this game, he was playing unbelievable football. And I picked the Colts to win the game because I thought, you know, this is going to be the game where Luck shows he, you know, he's arrived. And he hasn't gotten to that point yet, you know. For his sake and the Colts' sake, I hope that he, you know, can get over that hump. But there's a hump right now for Andrew Luck. Getting, you know, win that big game. Him and RG3 don't even belong in the same conversation anymore because Luck has just proven to be a significantly better player. So that comparison's over with. But in terms of, you know, being mentioned in the higher echelon of quarterbacks in the National Football League, he needs to win the big game. He lacks that signature win. You know, beating Brady in the playoffs last year in Foxborough would have been a signature win. Beating Brady in his own building would have been a signature win. Something that he can build on and take that leap forward because he hasn't had it yet in his career. But moving on to some other NFL notes, with Drew Stanton, the Arizona Cardinals beat the Detroit Lions 14-6, and that's all a defensive effort right there. All a defensive effort with the defense just shutting down Matt Stafford and that Lions offense. They could do absolutely nothing. Calvin Johnson, I believe, which is like 55 receiving yards. Stafford couldn't give me one touchdown, but this Arizona Cardinals team, I'm not a believer. I will never be a believer in this team because they have no quarterback, and you're not going to win a championship with no quarterback. I know the Ravens won 2000 with Trent Dilfer, but that Ravens defense was all-time great, top three of all time. This Arizona Cardinals defense is not top three of all time. Yes, they play great, but they are not making the Super Bowl. I am so confident in that. I'd be shocked to see them make the NFC Championship game because Drew Stanton, if it comes down to Drew Stanton having to make a play, I do not trust Drew Stanton to make a play at all. I have zero faith in Drew Stanton. The Cardinals will not win anything this year. I know the Super Bowl is in Arizona. That'd be the first team ever to host a Super Bowl, and there's been a lot of talk about that this week. I was listening to some Boston sports radio, starting to get immersed into that culture, and there was talk about that. Arizona hosting, being the first team ever to host a Super Bowl, but they are not going to the Super Bowl with Drew Stanton. There's no way. No. He's 30 years old. He's had chances before, and he hasn't taken advantage. You know, this isn't like a Brady situation where, you know, an unknown guy comes in and, you know, kind of shines a little bit. This is, you know, a guy who's had his chances, hasn't taken advantage. Former Jet, until they signed Tebow, then he demanded to be traded, which I don't blame him. I would never want to work for Woody Johnson if I was a player. And especially after they just brought in Tebow, which was the ultimate joke of a move. But Drew Stanton, former Jet, as well. There's just no way. There's absolutely no way. The Arizona Cardinals will not win with Drew Stanton. Mark it down. No way. No how. Cleveland Browns lost to the Houston Texans 23-7. And man, that AFC North. I know they're getting Josh Gordon back this week, but Brian Hoyer, don't trust him either. I do not trust him. I actually like the Bengals right now. I think people left them for dead after that Thursday night game against Cleveland. People left them for dead. It was a home game, and they didn't show up. But they've come back. They're 6-3-1 right now. They're back in first place. And that team, they're just too talented of a team. You know, Dalton, you know, I don't know how far they're going to go in the playoffs, but they're going to get there. And they're going to get over the hump. And, you know, maybe what happened during the season was kind of a good test for Dalton, because he kind of bounced back a little bit last Sunday, played a great game for Cincinnati in their win. So we'll see what happens with Dalton. I mean, I think people were way too quick to write off the Cincinnati Bengals, and it'll be interesting how they respond over the rest of the way, because they got a lot going for them. But it is now time for our second ETIN Sports Update. When we come back, I'm doing my food review, the Daily Catch of Mike's Pastries. You do not want to miss this. I'll talk about the Mets and Citi Field and poor Kobe Bryant. ETIN Sports Update right now.
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0: The John Lester sweepstakes are heating up. According to Comcast Sportsnet, New England, the Red Sox have extended a contract offer to Lester longer than the 4-year deal the team offered him back in March. Lester is expected to take his time making a decision. Jason Collins, the first openly gay player in the NBA, has decided to retire. Collins came out back in April of 2013 and played in 22 games for the Brooklyn Nets last season. He was a free agent at the time of this announcement. Seahawks running back Marshawn Lynch fined $100,000 for refusing to speak to the media after games. Current scores in the association: Nets lead Jason Kidd's Bucks 49-41 at the break. Celtics lead the Sixers 67-63. Mavericks Wizards tied at 67 in the third quarter. And in LeBron James world, it's Cavaliers 57, Spurs 54. 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We will be right back.

0: everybody. Welcome back to the Lucas and Lucas Show, Frankly Frankel edition on ETIN, Emerson's Talk Information Network. Once again, the number to call in, 617-824-8100. 617-824-8100. Any comments about Giancarlo Stanton's $325 million contract, the college football rankings, Robert Griffin III, Bart Scott, the Indianapolis Colts, the New England Patriots, whether the Arizona Cardinals can win a championship with Drew Stanton, give us a call. Now, this past weekend, I've just decided that I need to start exploring restaurants in Boston. So I went to the Daily Catch over on Hanover Street because I just heard they had some fresh seafood. So what I got was a pasta with sautéed in a garlic and oil sauce with calamari. You know, supposedly, you know, really, really fresh stuff. And it was really, really good, but the texture of the calamari just did not do it for me. It was almost like ground up meat. I like calamari. I like the fried calamari. Not like necessarily fried, but even when it's grilled, I like the rings. I'm a ring calamari guy. This was ground up, and it just was weird. It was a weird way to eat calamari. The texture just made it so much different than the way calamari usually tastes. But I just feel like I didn't get the best possible experience that I wanted to do at the Daily Catch. I mean, it's a very small, you know, it's one of those small joints, you know, it only seats about, you know, 15, 20 people. It's extremely small, and then, you know, the chef is right there cooking it, so the place smells phenomenal, but just wasn't as impressed as I wanted to be. Maybe my expectations were too high for it, but I don't know if it needed an extra ingredient or whatnot, but it just didn't, you know, make that impact I wanted it to make for me. But a place that did make an impact was Mike's Pastries. And I made my comments about ricotta cheese before. I hate ricotta cheese. I am so done with ricotta cheese. I think ricotta cheese is a disgrace to all the cheeses in the world. It is just, it doesn't even taste like anything like cheese. It's like, it's just a weird texture. I hate it in lasagna. I don't like stuffed shells with the ricotta cheese. And I especially hate it in desserts, and I hate it in blintzes. I hate everything that they put ricotta cheese in. If you're going to give me something with cheese in it, give me a melty mozzarella, cheddar, American, provolone. But don't waste my time with ricotta cheese. Please, don't. Just don't. And then the fact they put it in desserts, ugh. Ugh, absolutely terrible. But what Mike Pastries does have is a chocolate mousse cannoli. And it was arguably one of the best desserts I've ever had in my life. It was so good. The shell of the cannoli, it's just like fried, crispy dough. I mean, just an unbelievable, you know, kind of like a fried whatever. Unbelievable. The shell is unbelievable, and then inside, just pure chocolate mousse. Oh, to die for. Absolutely to die for. I'm a huge fan of chocolate mousse, and I take chocolate mousse today, any day of the week. Chocolate mousse is just so good, and, you know, the powdered sugar on top and the, you know, little hard chocolate on top as well. Absolutely unbelievable. It costs $4, and compare that to what I actually went to Bova's as well, because I was like, all right, I've never had a cannoli in Boston, so I might as well get the full experience right here, right now. So I went to Bova's first, paid $4 for their chocolate mousse cannoli, and compared to the Mike's Pastries cannoli, the Mike's Pastries cannoli is about 10 times the size, 10 times better. I mean, it wasn't even comparable. But that's my little food review. Get the chocolate mousse cannoli at Mike's Pastries. You will not be disappointed. I know my food. I know what's good. And Mike's Pastries cannoli is unbelievable. Anything with ricotta cheese, again, do not get. Waste of money, waste of time. Ricotta cheese is the worst thing ever made. But back to sports and the pathetic New York Mets. I guess the third time's a charm. They're moving to the fences again because their players don't hit enough home runs. I mean, what? The Mets are such a joke of an organization. I mean, just knock down the stadium and start over at this point. Why? Who are you kidding? What? What makes you think that fixing the fences again is going to make a difference? It's comical. It's absolutely comical. They built that stadium for Jose Reyes in 2009. And they traded him, and now they don't have any, you know, triples hitters. And their guys don't hit as many home runs as the team would like. So they decided that their team needs, that their stadium needs new dimensions. So here's exactly what they're doing. I'm pulling up the photo right here. They're moving in the right field fence from around 378 to 375. The right center field gap from 415 to 398. That's a big difference right there. Right center field. I guess they want David Wright to go oppo a little bit. Moving in the left center field fence. 371 to 358. Right field and left field line staying 330 in the right field, 335 in left. Still 408 to straightaway center. But, you know, I just can't wait for the day when the Mets, they hit a ball, they lose a game, and they continue to not hit home runs, and they bring the fences in again. I mean, I feel like this process is going to keep going in and on and on and on until eventually the fences are just right in front of home plate, and it's impossible not to hit a home run at this ballpark. I mean, just get better. If you want to hit home runs, get better players. Because right now, the Mets players, you know, if you hit a ball, if you square up a ball and you hit it well, it's going to go out. It's going to go out. It's not, you know, I don't know if the Mets are just hoping that, you know, they hit a fly ball that, you know, should go to the warning track that just leaves the park. If you square up a ball and you hit it well on the nose, it's going out. You're going to hit a home run. But the Mets just clearly don't understand that. They think that keep moving the fences in. I know the only other stadium I could think of that moved the fences in a little bit was Detroit, and that stadium is even still absolutely mammoth. Huge stadium in Detroit, like 420 at dead center field. But that's a huge stadium, and, you know, they made their mistake once, and they haven't. It's not like they've continued to move the fences in more and more. But what's going on with the Mets right now is absolutely unbelievable. It's absolutely unbelievable how the Mets just keep... If I'm them, knock down the stadium, start over. Just start over. Because, I mean, you're going to have, like, three different walls now. You have the original wall, the second wall, now a third wall. I mean, it's going to look so silly. It's going to look absolutely hysterical. Nets facing Jason Kidd. Nets up 49-41 at the break. Celtics starting to pull away a little bit over the Philadelphia 76ers. And the Spurs lead the Cavs 72-69 after three quarters. But I just want to touch on Kobe Bryant, 44 points over the weekend, and he still loses. He scored 28 last night. The Lakers finally got their second game of the season. And I know Kobe has all the pride in the world. So much pride. I think that this may be time for Kobe to suck up his pride and for the Lakers to trade him. I know he's got that huge contract, but seeing Kobe go out like this with no supporting cast, I don't want to hear about Carlos Boozer. Julius Randle's out for the year. What are you, Jeremy Lin is the supporting cast? He's got nothing to work with. It's almost been nearly impossible for him to win any games there. And it's sad, because all he's done throughout his career is win and make the playoffs. You know, won three championships with Shaq, two with Bynum and Gasol. They've since both left town. And Kobe deserves to be on a team that has a chance to win. He does. He absolutely does. And it would be really sad to see a player that's been so great like Kobe go out on these terms. I mean, I don't know how many years he has left. I mean, he just signed a two-year deal. He's one more year after this. And Randall, I think, is going to be a nice player. I picked him to win Rookie of the Year until he got hurt. So, we'll see how much patience Kobe has and how much patience the Lakers have with Kobe, because Kobe can't stand losing. So, I'm interested to see how that plays out. But let's kind of look at Week 12. In the National Football League, starting tomorrow night, Chiefs at the Raiders. Oakland still winless. The weird thing about the Raiders is that they're so high on David Carr. They feel they have their quarterback of the future. Yet they have Owen. I just want to get the number right. They are Owen 10. And they're facing the Chiefs tomorrow night. The Chiefs are 7-3, tied atop the AFC West lead with Denver. Give me the Chiefs in that game. Just because the Rays are absolutely atrocious. It's funny, because the Jets went 8-8 last year, and like Sanchez led the Jets to 9-7 his first year. And there were still so many questions about the quarterback. For whatever reason, the Raiders are sold they have their guy. They're sold. I know they took Derek Carr high in the draft, but there was like no question about it. He is the Raiders quarterback of the future, and they're 0-10. Geno Smith went 8-8, and the Jets fan. It's just weird. I find that very fascinating how they're so sold on Derek Carr, and he hasn't won a game. He hasn't won a game. But to each his own. Browns at the Falcons. Can you believe that the Atlanta Falcons are tied for the NFC South lead? I mean, I guess it's a testament to that division, but Browns at the Falcons. I just think Brian Hoyer's going to start hitting the wall. I think he's going to start struggling. I like the Falcons to win that game. Titans at the Eagles. Titans played their hearts out on Monday night against Pittsburgh. Played their absolute hearts out, only lost by 3 points. Eagles embarrassed by the Green Bay Packers last Sunday. I don't know. Something tells me that Sanchez is going to not, struggle a little bit in this game. It was refreshing for a Jets fan to see Sanchez play the way he did. Because he played so well again in that Carolina game that it was nice to see Sanchez kind of look like Sanchez. Made me smile a little bit. But I'm not sold on the Titans are just such a bad football team. I like the Eagles because they're at home too, which helps. Lions at the Patriots. Give me the Patriots. The Patriots are on such a roll right now. But all I want from that game is for Stafford to give me something. Stafford got to give me something. Come on, Stafford. Packers at the Vikings. If I was still alive in the Stadio Sports Lock of the Week, I'd pick the Packers to beat the Vikings. The Vikings and the Raiders. Two worst teams in the NFL on question. Teddy Bridgewater showed absolutely nothing that he can play in this league. Was never really sold on him coming out of Louisville. I like the Packers to win that game. Jaguars at the Colts. Like the Colts to bounce back here. Andrew Luck at home. Against a bad team. That should be a win for the Colts. Bengals at the Texans. Interesting game here. Texans just had a really, really impressive win over the Cleveland Browns. And, Jadeveon Clowney's back. J.J. Watt, all he does is catch touchdowns now. But Cincinnati just went into New Orleans and just dismantled the Saints. My gut tells me it's the Bengals, which is probably why it's going to be the Texans, but I'm taking the Bengals. Granted, I went 6-8 last week in picks, so don't take my word for that. Bucks at the Bears. I know Jay Cutler beat the Vikings last week, and everyone thinks everything's back right, but the Bucks just as bad. Jay Cutler should be able to beat them. Jets at the Bills, if this game even happens, the Bills are paying people $10 an hour to come shovel snow at their stadium. I'm picking the Jets to beat the Bills at Buffalo. Kyle Orton's atrocious. I don't know how he's still in the league. Cardinals at the Seahawks. Love Seattle here. There's no way not a chance. Drew Stanton goes on the road into Seattle and beats the Seattle Seahawks, who just lost. They're coming off a loss. They'll be angry. That stadium will be riled up. Seattle win that game. Rams at the Chargers. I can't believe that what happened last week with St. Louis and Denver. And I hope this isn't the end for Peyton Manning, because he always seems to bounce back, but is he over the hill? He'll win this game. The Rams. The Chargers will win this game. Dolphins at the Broncos. Peyton's not losing two in a row. I know Ryan Tannehill's played well, but I got the Broncos. Redskins at the 49ers. RG3's been saying all week he's on San Francisco. He's still going to lose. Give me San Francisco. Sunday Night Football, Cowboys at the G-Men. Love the Cowboys here. The Giants can't get out of their own way. The season's over for them. Interesting to see if Tom Coughlin steps in. I know Mike would have a lot to say about that, but he's not here. Monday Night Football, Ravens at the Saints. Is it possible the Saints could lose three straight home games? Brandon Cook's done for the year. I can't see it. I like the Saints, which means the Ravens are going to win. That's all the time we have for the Lucas and Lucas Show. Thank you so much for listening. No show next week. We'll be back after Thanksgiving, that Wednesday after Thanksgiving. I don't know what the day is off the top of my head. I'll actually tell you right now. It is Wednesday, December 3rd, 8 p.m. I will be here. I don't know if he'll be there, but You want to listen to it? Have a great day, everyone. Thanks for listening.
1: 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The following is a rebroadcast of a program recorded earlier, scheduled for playback at this time. 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
0: Woo! I am your host, Harrison Rusin. Across from me is my co-host, Samuel Benson Smith. Unfortunately, we have nobody in the booth tonight.
3: Our good friend Ian Francis Sutherland is in Connecticut visiting his girlfriend's family.
0: We're down.
3: Love you, Kelly Davies, and your respective parents and family members, especially Mrs. Davies, because she's awesome. She's run like 10 plus marathons.
0: Really?
3: I saw her after the Boston Marathon, and she was actually composed, which I don't know how people do that. But.
0: So, and also, as usual, we have a Smiling Jack Ross.
3: Smiling Jack Ross.
0: How are we doing tonight, guys? We doing all right?
3: I am a ball of stress for reasons. If anybody has seen me on the Emerson campus this week, I have looked pretty disheveled, pretty stressed, because I'm, as you guys know, Jack is taking over for me next semester, because I'm going on a semester at sea, which is a phenomenal program where I'm going to 12 countries and 16 cities. However, visas and passports are a pain in the tuchus to figure out, but I should be fine by next week. I will be back to normal, zen-like Sam. In the booth again, but it's been a good week for both of our respective teams, Harris. I would say
0: it's been a very good week.
3: It's been a good week for the Patriots and the Giants.
0: Mm-hmm.
3: And Harris is going to try and go on a tirade about me and Jack.
0: No, we're not going to talk about that.
3: We're not going to talk extensively about it.
0: That's later.
3: But both of our teams, respectively, we won our weeks. Also, we had picks this week.
0: Mm-hmm.
3: I'm probably going to call Ian during one of our breaks if he's available.
4: We're going to have to call Ian to get his picks.
3: Because I mean, we might just have to toss this week out the window potentially if Ian's not picking.
0: Out of fairness. Well, we can always get his picks
3: practice
0: off air
3: picks,
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3: True.
0: Thursday Night Lights on Facebook. It currently says CJ Harvey, Harris Rubenstein, and Cal Laird.
3: But
0: I promise
3: Harris,
0: you, it's the same one.
3: We change producers and hosts at the beginning. We knew it at the end of first semester last year.
0: I don't know.
3: And I've said it to Harris, but you could honestly just put a Microsoft Paint thing that says something accurate.
0: I don't know how to do that either.
3: Oh, my Lord. Any of our listeners out there.
0: Jack is
3: a jack of all trades. Ha.
4: Awesome. I'll make us a new sweet graphic.
3: Yeah, he'll make.
4: Speaking of Thursday Night Lights, real quick, let me give you a game break.
0: All right,
4: Colts
0: cool
4: up 17-0.
0: Oh,
4: 5 minutes
0: surprise.
4: Left to go in the first quarter. Adam Vinatieri has a field goal. Trent Richardson has a 5-yard touchdown run.
3: Rich.
4: And Ahmad Bradshaw received a touchdown pass from Andrew Luck, who's 7 for 11 for 144. And a T.

0: funny if you look at the past, like of this season, last season, the actual games, they're awful. Like, yeah, I can't. The Patriots Jets are playing on a Thursday night football game. That game is going to be like 52-2.
1: Yeah.
0: You can have a safety.
1: No. It's going to be better than that because Brady will probably get pulled at the end of the second quarter. And it's going to be like
0: Jimmy Garoppolo versus the Jets.
2: The
1: Patriots are going to pull all their starters.
2: Okay.
1: Everyone except Garoppolo. Garoppolo's gonna like throw the ball up, snap it to himself, and he's gonna still single-handedly beat the Jets because they are so
0: they
1: garbage.
0: Might be the worst team in football. Did they play the Raiders this year?
2: I do not know.
0: No, I don't think so.
2: As of right now, the worst teams are either the Jets or the Raiders.
0: Jets, Raiders.
1: At least
0: the Jaguars have like some hope.
2: The Jags are pretty bad.
1: I mean, in defense of Jets, how few glimmers there's been. There have been a few glimmers.
2: Their defense is really good.
1: They have a very good defense.
0: Their defense has been awful though.
1: They're set up. Here's the problem with their defense. Okay, when you have Geno Smith and Mike Vick and Eric Decker, once again, highly overrated.
2: Oh, he's not.
1: We
2: good
1: all
2: so
1: over.
2: So
1: everybody called
0: it's
1: that.
0: So funny.
1: Everyone called that.
2: The Jets already played the Raiders and they beat them 19-14.
1: Yeah,
2: that was their week one matchup.
1: But here's the thing, and I'll make the parallel quickly. I know you hate this to the New York Giants. One of the reasons why our defense has looked good is because our offense knows how to chew up time.
2: Yeah, defense gets off the field.
1: The New York Jets offense, they don't have time on the field because they don't get first downs.
2: I mean, going into last week, the Jets had the number one rush defense in the league.
1: Yeah,
2: they're in the middle of the pack in terms of pass defense, but they just got gashed by the Chargers because their offense. If you look at time of possession in last week's game. The Chargers must have had the ball for at least twice as much time as the Jets did.
1: Chewing up the clock.
0: So I know at least our resident Jack Ross thinks that the Chargers are the best, according to him. Second best team in the AFC, and a lot of people in the media have been calling them the best team in the NFL.
2: They look incredible. Right,
0: let me just say this: I need to do a little Chargers rant because I'm a little ticked off by this. All right, I love Philip Rivers. He's my fantasy quarterback because of Jack Ross.
2: Yeah, I told you to draft
0: him. He's amazing. I love Philip Rivers. I love Keenan Allen. I thought the Patriots should have drafted him in the first round, but they're like, no, we're going to go by combine results because he didn't have a great 40 time.
1: Which is awesome.
0: I love Antonio Gates. I love Ladarius Green. I'm really sad that they're on to their fourth string center. I forget who their first center was, but I remember him and Philip Rivers came into the league at the same time, have been together their entire career. But I don't know. I don't think this Chargers team is as good as they're playing. I know they beat the Seahawks at home. I get that.
1: Impressive.
0: I know. Very impressive. Very impressive.
2: They haven't played great teams besides that, though. I'll give you that.
0: That's my thing. My one thing with them, I don't think their defense is that good. Brandon Flowers is playing very good because he's finally healthy. He wasn't healthy last year. And the Chiefs, because they're a stupid franchise.
1: And he's playing with a chip on his shoulder.
0: Yes, that too. But outside of him and Jason Verrett, who's their
2: Weddle's
0: rookie
2: good
0: corner,
2: too. I love Weddle. A great player.
0: But I don't like their D-line. Mm-hmm. I like one person on their D-line and Corey Luigi, and I don't like their linebackers. They might have the worst linebacker core in the entire NFL.
1: Manti Te'o
0: is a piece of crap.
2: He's all right. Butler can play.
0: He's not. He was one of the worst rated linebackers in the league last year.
2: Te'o or Butler?
0: Te'o.
2: He's a rookie. Give
1: Te'o some time. Te'o's going to be a good player.
2: Jared Johnson's had a solid career.
0: Guess what? We'll give him some time, but I'm talking about now.
1: Absolutely right now. And I'd say, especially when you're a young player like that, if you're not surrounded by talent, because you'll see, like, say you put Jadeveon Clowney, like, he's next to Cushing. Obviously, Clowney isn't playing currently.
0: Right.
1: But when you have talent in a linebacking core, you're gonna have people more concerned about blocking a Cushing than they are a Clowney. Clowney will rack up solos. Te'o doesn't have anybody drawing away from
0: him. That and also I think their defense hasn't really played an elite offense yet, and I think that when they have.
2: Seahawks is the best offense they play.
1: Seahawks, if there was anyone in the league play at home,
0: but my one thing,
1: to give them
0: my
1: a little
0: one
1: merit
0: thing
1: badge.
0: Is that if you're a run-heavy offense, and remember, I know people are talking about like, Heat is a big overrated thing. Do you know how hot it was on that field? 120 degrees. For a run-heavy football team, for a team that basically runs the ball about 65% of the time, keeping your linemen out there and having Marshawn Lynch running all that ball, did anyone see him at the end of the game? He was exhausted. He was on the bench like, ugh, I'm so done. Like, they just look defeated.
1: I still hate the stupid Heat.
2: He didn't
0: it's real.
1: I hate that. No, I understand it. He
0: got hurt also in that game.
1: You've seen players going to stadiums where it's humid and it's hot and they do fine.
0: Then you've also seen the times where they do that and they don't do fine.
1: Yeah, I know. I'm saying if you can survive, it's not that important. Honestly, if you have home field advantage and you know how to play in that, that game,
0: it was in San Diego.
1: It was in San Diego.
0: Yeah, it wasn't. It's not like they went to Seattle and kicked the crap out of them.
1: But once again, it's not like.

0: they're playing in the middle of the Mojave Desert.
1: No, San Diego
0: is still, I've been there before, beautiful climate all year round, 70 degrees.
2: It's
0: so
2: nice.
0: It's not like they constantly
1: practice
0: and play. But on
1: that respective day, I'm saying it was 120 degrees on the field.
0: And pads. I understand that.
1: In
0: but the
1: blue.
0: Thing is, the thing is with Seattle.
1: Dark blue.
0: No, I get that. Harris,
2: I understand. Seattle's away jerseys, aren't they light blue?
1: No, dark. They're like dark.
0: I understand the concept that A, heat is attracted to dark colors. We're in fifth grade science class. Anyway, point being, Seattle and San Diego on an average day, their median temperatures are pretty close.
1: No, absolutely. Seattle is
0: No, we're not getting into debate about weather.
1: My point about this, we're
0: getting into quick debate about weather because you're saying about the heat. San Diego on average is like mid-60s, 70s, no humidity. I'm saying it's not like they constantly practice in a desert. Like, it's not like the Chargers every day of the week practice in 120.
1: No, but
0: it wasn't an issue of them not being adjusted because it would be an equal disadvantage to both teams.
1: I guarantee you, if you look at northern-based teams, and I consider Seattle a northern-based team because it's very cold there. It's right next to Canada. It's pretty cold out there for a very strong period of time. It's like whenever the Patriots go and play in Miami in early September. I always get scared because they're not ready for the heat because they haven't been practicing in that, and they aren't as used to those hot, heavy
2: climates. It's pretty hot in New England in the summer.
1: No, it's not. Not as hot as it is in Miami.
2: It's still hot.
1: If you look at the records,
2: 90 degrees and
1: if you look at the records against, if you find a way to find the records of northern-based football teams against teams in the South in early September, I wouldn't be surprised if those Southern teams were dominant.
0: Quick note, okay? Just to check your facts on weather, the average high in Seattle in September is 70. The average low, 53.
1: I'm saying it wasn't average, though. That's my point.
0: Yeah, I know.
1: Of the game, day.
0: No, I understand that point. Oh. And then in San Diego, average is 71 degrees. I would say the heat would be a disadvantage to the Seattle Seahawks if there was a difference in the average temperature which they were practicing, which there was no difference.
1: It's different, though.
0: No, but then the San Diego Chargers should have been equally exhausted.
1: No, not at all, because they play in the entire summer.
0: No.
1: They play outside the entire summer. The Seahawks have an indoor practice field. The Chargers do not.
0: The average peak is still 70 degrees in San Diego.
1: The Seahawks, by the middle of that game, were visibly more exhausted than the Chargers. But anyway, we're getting a discussion about weather. That's dumb. Anyway,
0: it's 'cause I'm right.
1: Moving on to the Seahawks, back to the Chargers. I think the Chargers are a good team. Mm-hmm. At the end of the day, are they better than the Broncos? No, mm-mm. I don't think so.
2: Not yet, no.
1: Are they better than the Bengals?
0: Yes.
2: The Bengals, if you look at last week, they're good. They're better than the Bengals. Yeah.
1: If the Patriots continue to do what they're doing, what they did against the Bengals, which I think they can do, if they, hypothetically, are they better than the Patriots if they can do what, if the Patriots are what they were against the Bengals? No. I don't think so.
2: I don't know. Maybe.
1: We'll actually see that game this year.
0: The reason why I think it's an improper comparison when you're going Bengals versus Chargers is Phillip Rivers, Andy Dalton, vastly different.
1: They're not the same.
0: No,
1: Phillip Rivers is just a different class of quarterback.
0: Weapons-wise, AJ Green, I'll give him being one of the best wide receivers.
1: Well, I think the Bengals, though, after even though this loss with now the injuries that are going with AJ Green, I think we're about to see a massive tumble by the Bengals.
0: The AJ Green thing I wouldn't read too deeply into because the game that he was limited, he was still 109
1: in a touchdown. But the toe injury, he just got hurt again in practice.
0: Re-injured.
1: Yes.
0: Same injury?
1: They say that this injury is going to keep him out for a few weeks.
0: Is it turf toe or is it a broken toe?
1: I don't know.
0: Okay, because if it's turf toe, then I can see where it comes from. Turf toe is not easy to recover.
1: Turf toe sucks.
0: But if you have a broken toe, like Green was heavily limited in the game and he had, like this was like 3 weeks ago, and he was 109.
1: Right, okay. But
2: I got the update on his toe. It's a little more than turf toes, that they say.
1: Okay, so that's bad.
0: Okay,
1: so my point of this is that if he's out 4 to 5 weeks, mm-hmm. and Marvin Jones is nowhere near ready, nowhere where he was supposed to be at this point, mm-hmm. your number one wide receiver, we brought this up last week, your number one receiver right now is Mohamed Sanu, who's a very talented number three receiver, and you also have no Eifert. So right now your number two targets are Mohamed Sanu and Jermaine, I don't know what a ball is, Gresham.
0: Yeah.
1: Plop.
2: Okay, here's the thing, though.
0: We were sitting there Jack Harris and I were sitting in Harris's room watching a very catchable ball Jermaine Gresham had over the course of the season.
2: And he just dropped it.
0: Heavily overrated.
2: But no, here's the thing that I, the reason why I don't think that we're gonna see a tumble with the Bengals is because they're playing such an easy schedule.
1: Who
2: for
1: they have
2: the
1: coming
2: season.
1: Up?
2: All right, they got Carolina and Indianapolis, which are both competitive games. Not great pass defenses.
0: They'll beat Indy.
2: Not great run defenses.
0: They won't beat Indy. No,
3: they'll beat Indy. They'll lose to the Panthers.
1: Not without AJ.
2: So they've got two competitive teams, and then they play Baltimore, who is not the same Baltimore Ravens that we used to see.
1: They won't be. Wait, in Baltimore? Is it in Baltimore first?
2: No. It's in Cincinnati. And then they play Jacksonville in Cincinnati, which they'll destroy.
1: I don't think we realize how big of a part. It isn't like the Falcons, where if they lose Julio Jones last year, they still have Tony Gonzalez, Roddy White, and
2: I think they're still
1: Harry
2: a competitive
1: Douglas.
2: Team, even without
1: But this isn't... it's not AJ even Green. That they don't even have A.J. Green. They don't have the number two receiver either.
2: Sanu can play. He can
1: play. Or their number one wide, or their number one tight end.
2: Gresham can play too.
1: Gresham's
2: but
1: awful.
2: He missed the ball, but he can play.
1: Gresham has been one of the biggest tight end disappointments in the last 5 years.
2: Is Ebron on the Lions?
0: Yeah,
2: Ebron is on the Lions.
0: Yeah. Well, no, but I mean, I think Gresham's overrated, but I say if you pick the average tight end out of the NFL, he's still better than him. He's physically, like, obviously you saw with that route, he was talented enough to get separation.
2: He got really open.
0: He just didn't
2: catch the ball.
1: Were in a zone and McCourty was out of the game.
0: So, but still played it well. He played the zone well.
1: Still.
2: Yeah. They play Baltimore
1: still.
2: At home, then they play Jacksonville at home, then they play Cleveland at home, which I think they can win all of those games.
1: Okay, I think they can beat Cleveland.
2: Then they play New Orleans in New Orleans.
1: Not going to win that game.
2: So they won't win that game because New Orleans just wins at home. They play Houston in Houston, but Houston is awful right now. Houston is a team that's on the downslide.
1: I don't think so. I think
2: Houston
1: they've just
2: lost. They've lost three straight. They're terrible.
1: Two straight.
3: Awful.
1: Not losing yet.
2: And their defense can't stop anybody.
0: They've lost three of the past four.
2: Yeah.
0: Which is still awful.
2: Yeah, so they play Houston, then they play Tampa Bay, Tampa Bay's awful too. Then they play Pittsburgh at home. Pittsburgh is not the same Pittsburgh team
1: we
2: used to see.
1: Why are you hating on the Texans? They had three really tough games and came out with a win. They lost to you guys at home. I mean, in New York.
0: Ah, he said it.
1: They're not supposed to win that game.
0: He brought up the Giants.
1: Then they beat Buffalo at home.
2: Bad team.
1: And then they lose to Dallas and Dallas.
2: They're not going to win Dallas. And they beat Washington and Oakland, who are two very bottom of the league teams.
1: Oh, well, according to you guys,
2: we never said Washington was a good team. We said their defense is better than you said it was, but we're not talking about that now.
0: Absolutely.
1: Anyway.
2: The point being,
0: look, now you're putting words in our mouths.
2: The Bengals play Pittsburgh twice. Both winnable games. Maybe they lose in Pittsburgh. They lose to Denver for sure. And then they play Cleveland again. Their schedule's so easy.
1: All I know is
2: they're going to win 10 games easily.
1: If this is the team that the Bengals... If the team the Bengals put out against the Patriots comes out every week, now sans A.J. Green, that is a bad football team. That is a bad offense. I like Bernard, and I really like... I like Jeremy Hill. But ugh. I don't think they beat Carolina this week. I really don't.
2: I don't think they win either.
1: I don't think they win at Indianapolis. No, they don't.
2: I think they beat Indy.
1: Not without Indy.
2: I think they can beat Indy.
1: Who are they going to throw to?
2: It doesn't matter who they're going to throw. Indianapolis defense is so bad.
1: Shutting out the Texans.
2: The Texans are a terrible
1: team.
2: Well,
1: they can run the ball.
2: The Texans don't have a quarterback.
1: They're so bad, though. They can still run the ball.
2: You can't run the ball every day.
1: So if you're the Colts, you don't game plan at all for Dalton? Because, great, I'm so scared about Mohamed Sanu playing the number one wide receiver position. I'll throw a corner and a safety on him. He's out of the game. So all of a sudden, you're stuck with Giovanni Bernard, and the Colts can do what they're doing to the Texans right now.
0: Cedric Benson, he sent out a video to all the NFL teams.
1: I saw how talented he was.
2: Foster only run the ball three times because the Colts got up so fast on the Texans. Well, see, I think that's Cincinnati's defense is better than Houston's.
0: The only way that the Texans will be successful is if they get Foster running early. If Fitzpatrick's dumb enough to cough up the ball and there's a turnover in their zone, the way they have to win the games is they have to get rolling early with a run game.
2: Well, they can't get down early because then Foster doesn't get the ball.
1: So let's say A.J. Green's out four games.
0: Okay.
1: So their next four games are, like we've said before, are home versus Carolina, at Indy, home versus Baltimore, and home versus Jacksonville.
2: That's three. They'll win three out of four.
1: They could lose three out of four. That's two.
0: They could win two out of four, and they're still in good shape.
1: They could just as easily lose three games
2: They are not going to lose to Baltimore. Baltimore looks terrible.
1: Baltimore
2: this season.
1: One bad game.
2: They look terrible this season.
1: The other three, they played great. They played great at home
0: there's no doubt in my mind. Bengals are making the playoffs.
2: Oh, absolutely.
0: They're coming out. They're going to win their division.
1: Yeah, they're playing.
0: Well, no, but it's kind of the same logic like you were talking about. obviously, since we last
1: three
0: spoke,
1: going to be tough.
0: No, but since we last spoke about the Patriots, correct?
2: Yeah, Patriots when division we're, is awful
0: we're, too. Like, yeah, like,
1: that's
0: like,
1: different though.
0: No. But the thing is, I mean, obviously the competition in your guys' division is much lower. But the thing is, we were talking about how the Patriots, when you were even admitting yourself, the Patriots could lose their big games, they're still going to come out of the division. I think the same thing. Counts
1: I think that's
0: for the
1: minorly changed.
2: Yeah, I think
1: after
2: the Bengals win this division 10-6.
1: I don't think
2: or
1: you
2: 11
1: can,
2: and 5.
1: I don't think that's easy to say anymore.
0: 10-6. Yeah, I'd say 10-6.
1: Because what the Browns have been. I know it's the Browns, but the Browns have honestly been playing pretty good football the past at the start of the season. The Steelers are currently 3-2 with a third place team schedule for the rest of the season. The Ravens, I know they played like crap against the Colts.
0: They're flip-floppy.
1: In Indianapolis, so they're flip-floppy. To me, this
2: They've
1: is like
2: a running game either.
1: To me, this is a 9-7 flip-floppy team, not a 7-9 flip-floppy team.
2: I see an 8-8 football team at the best.
1: But I still think that the Browns, like we talked about last week,
2: Browns
1: before Sam
2: could go
1: got
2: 6
1: here,
2: and 10.
1: The Brown, but I think I told you, what if the Browns go into week 10 5-5? All of a sudden, they get Josh Gordon back. They can easily win at least four of the last six games.
2: I still don't think that the Browns have a good enough quarterback to really.
1: Hoyer's
2: be effective
1: been
2: this
1: playing
2: season.
1: Great. Hoyer's been one of the top 15 quarterbacks since
2: they
1: the start of the season.
2: They have an easy schedule, but the Browns will show time and time again.
1: I don't know.
2: They will let down everybody. They will.
0: I'm rooting for the Browns.
2: They might get so much hype, but
0: they
2: will not be as good as people are saying
1: they
2: might be.
1: I think one of the keys.
2: And their schedule is so easy.
1: I think one of the reasons that the Bengals lost last week was because, one, they didn't have.
2: The Bengals lost.
1: They
2: said the Browns.
1: The reason is because, one, they didn't have Vontaze Burfict. I don't even know how to say his last name, so I'm not going to try.
0: Burfict,
1: whatever.
2: Vontaze Burfict.
1: So they didn't have him. And they also just, one, they just could not move the ball without A.J. Green. With Revis, dominating, because if you watch that game, he was dominating him.
2: He
1: basically
2: shut down A.J. Green.
1: Shut him down.
0: Yeah,
1: they couldn't move the football.
0: When did Green score on you guys?
1: He scored
0: in his zone.
1: No,
2: the end of the game.
1: No. He scored. Revis like half cramp pulled a hamstring. Literally the next play, they target A.J. Green for a touchdown.
0: That's smart.
1: Because of course.
0: Yeah.
1: So he didn't score against Revis.
0: Yeah,
1: he scored against Logan Ryan, who's our number three cornerback.
0: Oh, fair enough. Well, anyway,
1: so now he's out.
2: Sanu had a good game. It wasn't like he had a bad game.
1: No,
2: he had 5 catches
1: for 70
2: yards
1: and a score. That's his number 2/3 target on that team.
0: Well,
2: still,
0: I mean,
2: he had a good game.
0: You're still going to want attention being drawn to the outside. You can keep Sanu will have a degree of success if you keep him in the slot. Just the fact, obviously, you have nickel corners and stuff, but regardless, you're going to have nickel corners going against the slot receiver. If Sanu can play well against a nickel corner, then he will. I think Sanu is a relatively decent idea for a pickup for fantasy. I can see him going like 80 yards per game while Green's out, and he will get a
1: lot
0: of targets.
1: But he's not A.J. Green.
0: No, but obviously, I feel like, you know, his numbers will be ballooned by the fact that he'll be getting targeted so much.
1: It'd be
0: so
1: like,
0: he will be adequate.
1: Do you know what his offense would be like? Do you know what their offense would be like? They'd be nothing like this team. But imagine the Cowboys without Dez Bryant and DeMarco Murray with one good leg. That's basically what the Bengals are.
0: Yeah.
1: Because I know Bernard and Hill combined for a good running game. They're still trying to figure out how to split the carries between them two. Mm-hmm. But honestly, Dalton really looks for A.J. Green a lot. I'm convinced that the reason that they couldn't move the ball is because his first option every single time was look for A.J. Ah, crap, nothing there. Let me throw it to my secondary receiver. And at that point, the safety's already come down on Sanu, who runs a lot of short routes.
0: Yeah.
1: And bing, bomb, boop, you put up 17 points.
0: Absolutely.
1: This could not have come at a worse time.
0: No,
1: let me put it that way.
0: Absolutely. I mean, it would be better. It would be a lot better if their bye week was this week as opposed to 2 weeks ago. That would be so helpful.
1: Right.
0: Just having Green, you know, shut down for a little bit. But as far as comparison between the AFC East and AFC North goes, speaking from a record standpoint, because you said you're all about points, you're all about wins.
1: All about points.
0: We got in the AFC East right now. We got Buffalo and New England tied for first.
1: The good game
0: right
1: now, this weekend.
0: It's gonna be a good game.
2: The Patriots are gonna win.
0: You got
2: Everybody
0: Miami at 2-2 in third,
1: mm-hmm.
0: and you know New York Jets 1-4. Who cares? And then AFC North, you got Cincy 3-1, and obviously this weekend someone can jump ahead of them.
1: Obviously,
2: if somebody starts at 4-2,
0: yeah,
2: they lose.
0: They're 3-1 right behind them. Baltimore 3-2, Pittsburgh 3-2, Cleveland 2-2. Better technically, win wise, better division, but. Similarity-wise, as far as weaknesses go, I still like the Bengals in that division. I just don't trust Pittsburgh or the Ravens.
1: I think
0: much.
1: The Bengals will end up winning this, but I'm just going to say, let's say they do lose 3 of the next 4 games when A.J. Green is out.
0: Yes.
1: All of a sudden, they're a 4-4 football team with still a first-place schedule coming back. And with A.J. Green, as we know with Turf Toe is it's very common to come back if not fully healed.
0: Oh, absolutely.
1: So
0: you've got to be very cautious.
1: If he's not fully healed, then you have a really big issue on your hands.
0: And a quick note, this is a little digression, about turf. because I actually I watched a very fascinating piece on NBC Nightly News about turf. There is a potentially all you people who are thinking about installing turf in your backyard or people who have played on turf in their life. There's currently baseline correlations between playing on turf and getting cancer. Just based on, you know, the little rubber pellets that are in between
2: rubber
0: the grass.
2: Rubber gives you cancer.
0: Well, yeah. No, because basically what they do is they take rubber tires, which have arsenic and, you know, a bunch of carcinogens in them. They gravel it up and then they toss it on the turf.
1: Plop.
0: And oddly enough, they found that the people with cancer, there was 40 cases. 34 of them were goalkeepers because they're constantly on the turf. Harris, why are you laughing? People are getting cancer.
1: Oh, that's sad.
0: Yeah, no, it's sad. So watch out in the next few years, guys. We might have called it on Thursday Night Lights. There might be a correlation between turf and getting cancer.
2: We'll see.
0: So but that's
1: so,
0: all right, bad.
1: So
0: and turf toe is still terrible.
2: So we're going to talk about the Bengals some more? Is that what we're talking about?
1: No, so I was actually going to go back to the Chargers.
2: Okay. Yeah, we're talking about the Chargers because I love the Chargers this season.
1: I know Jack's a big Chargers guy. So I think the game of the year that's going to – it's not going to define both their seasons, but it's really going to define how we go.
2: Chargers, ready?
1: It will be. Because at that point,
2: the game of the season.
1: No,
2: the
1: not
2: New
1: the
2: England,
1: no,
2: my
1: not,
2: favorite team, the New England Patriots.
1: Not the game.
0: Or the San Diego Chargers.
1: I'm saying. I wasn't gonna say anything about the Patriots, but I was gonna say because at that point, if you look at Denver's schedule and you correlate
2: Denver,
1: them. Denver's schedule, okay. And you correlate them with the Chargers' schedule, at that point, it is very possible that both of them could have the same record with the Chargers going into that game. Yes. About something like that. And in that week, I believe, then in that week, guess who the wonderful Denver Broncos get to play?
2: What?
1: The Buffalo Bills.
0: Oh, beautiful.
1: So you have the Denver plays the Chargers October 23rd, week 8. Then they don't play them again until week 15.
2: That's going to be an awesome game because that's going to define who wins the division.
1: So that Patriots-Chargers game is going to be huge because if the Chargers win that game with the Broncos having the same record, which is extremely possible because they both have same difficulty of schedule.
2: Yeah, Chargers have a tough schedule this season.
1: Exactly. So if the Chargers lose that game, all of a sudden they're behind the Broncos. And next week, in order to win the division and get that bye week, They have to beat the Broncos in San Diego,
0: yeah.
1: Which is no easy feat
0: because
1: it's Denver.
2: I mean, last year they beat the Broncos in Denver and lost to the Broncos at home.
1: Exactly.
2: Which is weird.
1: So it's going to be a great game either way, but that game
2: home and away doesn't matter.
1: No, that game versus the Patriots because the Chargers, if you besides playing Denver, they don't really have the hardest schedule this year. I mean, until then,
2: San Francisco, they play New England.
1: But they play Denver. But like in between them, they go Oakland, KC, Denver, Miami, bye week, Oakland, St. Louis, Baltimore, Patriots. So they honestly, say they lose one game going into that game.
2: It's a 9-17 schedule. A little bit better.
1: All of a sudden, they're like what? 7, 8, 9. 10-2 going into the game against the Patriots.
2: I absolutely see that being a possibility.
1: That could be a possibility.
2: They could lose to Denver in Denver.
1: You know what we call their schedule?
2: And I think they could lose to one other
0: schedule.
1: Cupcake schedule.
2: No, that's not until, a cupcake it's a, until schedule.
0: Cupcake teams play
2: Seattle. They play
1: Dude,
2: Arizona.
1: It's crazy.
2: They play Denver twice. They play New England. They play San Francisco.
1: Their schedule is crazy. The last four games of the year.
0: Yeah,
2: that's gonna
1: New
2: be
1: England,
2: awesome.
1: Denver. At San Fran, at Kansas City.
2: I can see that
1: fighting for a playoff spot
2: absolutely.
1: In Kansas City.
0: Yeah.
1: That game's going to be so loud, they might flex that into a Sunday night game.
0: No, absolutely.
1: That game's great.
0: Like, and once again, tough division, but that's the thing. I mean, purely based on, you can say, like, whatever, cupcake schedule this, whatever.
1: But purely based on
0: divisional matchups, and Jack, I feel like you'll agree with me on this one. Yeah, maybe you could say, make some argument about maybe they play, you know, maybe easier teams out of the division. Purely based on their division schedule, these are all hard teams you're playing. These, you know, KC's not easy. Denver's not easy. I mean, San Francisco obviously not in their division. But you throw that in, that's a difficult game. They're coming out of a tough division, and I think the fact that they're gonna have a high level of competition, especially in their division, especially ending on KC, that's gonna. I feel like, you know, I believe they'll make the playoffs.
2: I don't think Kansas City's gonna fight for a playoff. I think Kansas City's gonna finish the season like 8-8, and they're just gonna. They won't make it because they. I think they'll see three teams from a division make the playoffs.
0: Yeah.
2: Like, and they'd have to fight for the second wild card spot behind San Diego.
0: It'll be like an NFC East in the past where it's like, oh well, hypothetically, you know, the third place team in this division could get it if this person loses, this person loses, this person gets a kidney transplant, and you know they blow up all of the AFC North or something. Like, you know,
2: I mean,
0: there's possibilities. I think they're outside shot.
2: I feel like the division winners are it's pretty obvious. It's New England, Cincinnati. Mm-hmm. Indianapolis and San Diego.
0: Mm-hmm.
1: Oh, you, so like, you do think San Diego?
2: Sorry, Denver. Okay. And I feel like those two wild card spots. I guess you could put the Chiefs in that running, but see, right now
1: the,
2: it's
1: the Chiefs
2: pretty,
1: are gonna be one
2: San
1: of those
2: Diego,
1: teams,
2: and it could be either Buffalo or Baltimore.
1: The Chiefs are gonna be one of those like stupid teams. There's gonna be one of those teams that CBS is gonna put up that stupid graphic that's like in the hunt on the bubble playoff teams, division winners.
0: Of course, that's how they get revenue.
1: I don't
0: how it works.
1: Like their. I hate their.
0: No, yeah, I know.
1: They're dumb.
0: No. The thing was, the funniest thing was like for teams that mathematically still can make it, like the Giants last year when we started. It's 0-6. They're like, we basically like, there was basically no way to make that. Like, in the hunt.
2: Yeah. They finished 7-2.
0: Yeah, no, and that was the thing. That was interesting.
1: They were in the hunt.
0: They honestly were.
2: They were bored,
0: but like still, for example, the Saints that was a year that Sean Payton was suspended. They started off so bad. They started off with so few wins,
1: but they were in the hunt.
0: And like the thing was, someone said like, yeah, I don't know why we have them in that graphic. It's like a 0.1% chance. Giants more understandable because technically they're kind of in the hunt, kind of.
2: Yeah, they finished three games out of first.
1: Yeah, the hunt.
0: But like for instance, so Saints is the prime example without Sean Payton. They were literally like a quintillionth of a percent. And they're like, yeah, no, that could happen if we burn down all the respective cities of all the other teams.
2: If they win all their games
0: and everyone else loses every other game.
1: Guys,
2: which it could happen.
1: But guys,
2: any given Sunday.
1: But Jack.
2: What?
1: They're in the hunt.
0: And guys, quick score update on the NHL side.
1: Awful.
0: Two things. First, my Pittsburgh Penguins, and you guys are going to find out that Sam might not predict the Penguins to win their conference this year.
1: I didn't.
0: Yeah. Anyway, quick update. The Penguins are looking very good against the Ducks right now. 6-3.
1: Good.
0: Pascal Dupuis currently with 4 points.
1: Pascal Dupuis.
0: After a horrible leg injury, he's got a goal and 3 assists. Corey Perry's looking good as well. We'll get to NHL a little bit.
1: Yeah,
0: also,
1: we have our big preview.
2: Scored. It's 24/7.
0: And we've got another update. My boy, former Penguin, Jaromír Jágr, moves up to 6th in the all-time scoring list in the NHL. I'm pretty sure if you included his KHL stats, which no one would do, he would probably be first all-time. But he is still consistent. He's consistently producing.
1: Yo, Olimata's got 3 assists right now.
0: Yeah, Olimata's looking hot.
1: Yeah, man.
0: Real hot.
1: Sorry.
0: Yeah, so let's talk a little bit. Wait, obviously, he was like his first full year starting last year.
1: What's up, bud?
0: Like a little bit more on the more general side, happens to err towards the side of the Giants. Not talking to him as a team. I'm talking about fantasy pickups. I was talking about I was talking about last week. I said watch out to pick up Andre Williams because he had a good week the week previous because Jennings was a little bit iffy. Jennings is now going to be out for the next several weeks.
2: Yeah, probably four. If we would go with four.
0: I would say four.
1: I'd say the two. He's not coming back until their bye.
0: Yeah,
1: like
0: after
1: that.
2: To be safe. Against two bad run defenses.
0: Rashad Jennings takes incredible care of his body, but still to be safe, they're not going to want to be hurt.
1: Yeah.
0: So Andre Williams is a good pickup because they're not going to be getting like Peyton Hillis is going to be in a lot of passing situations, a lot of blocking situations.
2: Yeah, he's the blocking guy.
0: That's the deal. Andre Williams a good pickup. Also, as predicted, Odell Beckham Jr. looking very good.
2: Here's my prediction. I think he's gonna have a monster game this week.
1: He's gonna be huge.
0: Yes.
1: Who are they playing?
2: They're playing the Eagles, who are a terrible defensive team. I mean, and when I say terrible,
0: Harris, look at their depth.
2: They're one of the worst defenses in the NFL right now.
0: Look at the Giants' depth. Like as far as
1: I said to you this. I said I had the Eagles win the division, but I was so low on them because what I always tell you, what's the key to football?
2: Defense.
1: Sports. It's not corners and it's not D line. It's linebackers and safeties. Guess what they don't have.
0: Linebackers
1: are safeties.
0: Also, quick note on the Eagles. People are really high on them as far as power rankings go. Their offense is looking garbage.
2: They can't move the ball.
0: LeSean McCoy is looking absolutely awful.
1: The reason, though, that he looks so bad, and because if you look at like just how it goes, because let's say this. So, first Kelce goes down. They're all-pro, all-world center.
0: Yep.
1: Then Mathis goes down. They're all-world guard. They didn't have Lane Johnson for the first 4 weeks of the season because of a suspension because he's an idiot. And then Peters has been injured all year. So they've been starting like second, third stringers all across the line of scrimmage for the first four weeks of the season. If you look at last week, you'll notice that his running was a little bit better. Why is that, Harris? It's because Lane Johnson was back. It was a little bit better.
0: This is a team that has been, you know, top 10 power rankings all year.
2: Which really doesn't make sense. Besides the record.
0: People forget that they, obviously they came back. They almost lost the Jags week one, which would have been crazy.
2: They almost lost to Indianapolis. L-O-L. They almost lost to Washington. Yeah. It was real close there.
0: No,
2: and they almost lost to St. Louis last week.
1: This is a precarious team. As someone who has just had to go through 4 weeks of some of the worst offensive line play I have ever seen from a football team, I understand the Eagles' problems when they say that, yes, three out of our five starters were not playing, have not played the past 3 weeks. I understand that. So I think as they all come back, when they're all healthy, because right now, I believe either Mathis or Kelsey is currently on IR designated to return. Mm-hmm. Maybe both of them, I forget. Once week 10 comes around, if their O-line stays healthy, they're going to see that offense really start to move. Because they had the best offensive line in the entire NFL last year. It wasn't even close. They had three all-pros.
0: But here's the thing, Harris, and we talked about this a little bit. As far as, you know, offensive lines having to mesh, you're going to still, it's not going to be their starters come back. They're going to be ridiculous.
1: I disagree, though, because they've been together for the past two seasons, and they're all veterans.
0: I get that, but still, like, even the fact that, you know, it's all about dynamics, it's all about center being able to mesh with everybody, being able to hear the calls. What is their Week 10 matchup?
1: I'm just saying LeSean McCoy last year, if you look at a lot of his runs and look at a lot of his film and stuff, you'll notice that a lot of his stuff is just because the holes that he had to run through were so unbelievably huge because Mathis was so good.
0: Yeah.
1: Because he's honestly, in my honest opinion, the best left guard in the entire NFL.
0: Yeah.
1: So good. And he's gone. Mm. And you have they don't even have their second stringer in there, who is really good himself. Their third stringer's in there, which means their fourth stringer is playing right guard. Yeah. No, they still have Todd Harriman's, which means I believe they have another third stringer playing center behind Kelsey. So their O-line is just devoid of talent right now, outside of Peters. Harriman's is okay, not fantastic. And Lane Johnson's obviously an improvement. They can kind of run to the right side now. At least they'll have a chance in the hell. Mm. But I don't know. I think this Eagles team right now, if we're talking about next week when they play the Giants, I will choose the Giants to win that game.
2: Yeah, I choose the Giants 10 out of 10 times.
1: I am so excited to see Andre Williams. I love him.
0: Absolutely.
1: Honestly, he's my favorite.
0: Phenomenal runner. He's from Boston College.
1: I have no idea why.
0: Like, he's like eighth all time. Fifth all time. Yeah, like,
1: I have no
0: NCAA
1: idea
0: rushing.
1: Why they're like, oh, Trey Mason and Zach Stroud, all these guys.
0: Draft,
1: I have no idea.
0: Combine results.
1: He's so good. He runs over people.
0: They're like, but have you ever seen Andre Williams run? Like,
1: yeah.
0: When he's in the open.
1: He's powerful.
0: Have you seen him in the open? He looks kind of funny when he runs.
1: Yeah, a little bit.
0: He's just like, he looks like he's Chris Farley in an SNL sketch doing this.
2: He's not a fast guy. He's not blisteringly fast. He's not big.
1: That's the thing, though. He is.
2: He's 230. He's a big guy in terms of weight. He's not tall.
1: You don't think he's fast. And then I always watched him in Boston College.
0: Game speed.
1: When he played against Maryland, because I was really excited for that game, because all my Maryland fans are like, woo, we're going to kill Boston College.
0: My buddy's starting linebacker for Maryland.
1: I know. I mean, so, yeah, you told me that before.
0: I was talking about the DN friend. Another buddy of mine plays
1: So Andre Williams comes to the game. I looked at them and I was like, Andre Williams is going to put up 200 yards and like 2 to 3 touchdowns. And you guys are like, no, we're going to stifle him. Then all of a sudden, he's stiff-arming people all over the place. He's trucking over people. I see him. He'll like get to like the first down marker, and he'll just activate the turbo.
0: I saw firsthand.
1: He's so good.
0: Virginia Tech, okay, if you remember last year, when they went into BC, Virginia Tech had just lost to Duke. Prior to losing to Duke, they were like a top 10 team.
1: They were a top 15 team, yeah.
0: They were phenomenal. And Andre Williams manhandled.
1: I don't
0: Virginia Tech.
1: I will never understand how he dropped to the fourth round. Never.
0: It doesn't make any sense.
1: I understand.
0: It's the combine result. He's not tall.
2: He's a bigger guy.
1: He's one of those people like Teddy Bridgewater. He's not a combine guy. He's a guy that the only way you can truly evaluate him is watch him with the ball in his hand.
2: People thought his skill wasn't going to translate to the NFL. They thought he was running over smaller college guys.
0: But Harris, you could say that in recent years, definitely, like, the value of, like, you don't see people going really early in the first round get running backs anymore. They just don't, because the thing is, you can pick up somebody who's undrafted.
1: How did Trent Richardson go through? I understand that, you know, he's not what we expect him to be, but Trent Richardson, very similar running styles coming out of college, especially Eddie Lacy also.
0: Yeah.
1: So Eddie Lacy went in the third.
0: Yeah.
1: Trent Richardson went in the first, third overall. You know, Trey Mason went in the second round and to the Rams, I believe. Maybe he's on the Bears. Not really sure. IJ Williams had more rushing touchdowns, yards per carry, and yards that more than all of them. Mm-hmm. And he got nothing. He got a fourth round pick. Well, that's barely enough to meet your family.
4: But on top of that, the thing is with Andre Williams,
2: which
4: Andre Williams has worked on since he's gotten to the NFL. He didn't catch a single pass in college.
1: He has hands of stone.
2: Yeah, he's gotten good.
4: He's averaged like two receptions.
1: He has hands of stone.
4: Well, because I think they just didn't throw it to him. Because why are you going to throw it to him when you just don't have the ball? Yeah, exactly. And blocking was in question. But really, he has done that adequately. But the thing is, like, you have the Reggie Bush early career and the Mark Ingram current. You know, you have that syndrome because you had Reggie Bush, who was clearly the best, most talented player in football coming out of college.
1: Greatness.
4: Ever. Phenomenal. And I still think he should have a Heisman. Whatever. He's really good.
2: He finally got good in the NFL too.
4: But the thing is, people were saying when they drafted him, they still were freaking out about him, but they're like, he can't run inside the tackles. It doesn't work like that. He's got to be right, left, and if he doesn't have blocking, he can't do it.
2: He's a slot wide receiver. Exactly. He's a slot wide receiver who they handed the ball off.
4: He ended up coming off somehow in Miami. He was able to be able to run through his tackles. That was great. And then you have Mark Ingram, who, you know, historically one of the best NCAA running backs, had one of the best seasons when he won the Heisman. But once again, it's the Saints running attack. So mm-hmm. they have an Ivory, they have a Pierre Thomas, they have all of that over the years. So they just cycle through running backs. Mark Ingram didn't translate crazy. So people aren't high on running backs. But Andre Williams was a steal for the Giants.
2: I agree. Let me read you his. I'm on his draft profile. I got it up right now.
1: I don't even know if I want to know.
2: His weaknesses,
1: so
2: his weaknesses, which are, and they had him going in the second or third round, which honestly, I think he did drop.
1: I'm still surprised that the Patriots
4: should have been second.
1: The Patriots somehow took James White over him.
2: I think
1: that
2: a lot of it is, too, is
1: to
2: because
1: no end.
2: Here's my philosophy on why Andre Williams drops, though. NFL, you could say, is transitioning, or is in a state of pass first more than run first. You can say that.
4: No, yeah, because, you look at people consistently threatening Marino's record and beating Marino's record.
2: Yeah, no, the teams are passing more than ever.
4: Yeah, absolutely.
2: And Andre Williams, it says much of his production is blocked for him, produced many runs of 20-plus yards untouched. Well, they're saying that BC's offensive line was so good that it wasn't all on him. Is not dynamic or creative and makes few tacklers miss, which I guess he's not a speed back. He doesn't have great cut moves, but he's going to run those guys over.
1: But
2: they say that in his strength, but he's not going to make...
1: How tall is he?
2: He's 5'11". No, yeah, he's 5'11".
4: He's a running back size. He's a goal line back.
1: He's literally a graveler.
2: He's not 6'4". He's not linebacker running back. But it doesn't say anywhere in here. But he's not a speed back, and I admit it. He's not going to juke anybody.
1: He's literally graveler from Pokemon.
2: He can stiff arm you, and he can run you over. Those are his strengths.
1: He's basically the giant ball of rock with arms.
4: He's not a graveler, Geodude type.
2: He's not a great blocker, and the guy can't catch on his life. That's what I feel like is what made him drop, is teams now want running backs that can play running back and wide receiver. A guy who can catch out of the backfield, who can run a play like Spider 2 Y Banana.
1: And
2: can wheel out there and catch a ball 20 yards down the field and then run it for a touchdown.
1: That's why Shane Vereen went ahead of Steven Ridley.
2: Andre Williams is never... No defense is going to look at Andre Williams and say, all right, we have to put a safety or we have to put a cornerback on Andre Williams in the nickel. They say we can put our middle linebacker or our outside linebacker on him and we don't have to worry about it because he's never going to release out of the backfield and catch a ball.
4: But the thing is now, and you're looking at him, he's probably averaging like three targets a game, maybe two. He hasn't had egregious drops yet. But the thing is, like, you get him that on a swing route. Like, a lot of time you think swing route, the running back's going to juke the stuff out of that. But he can just stiff arm, track him, and just push him out of the way. And on top of that, that's one of the advantages of being a shorter running back. Like, there was, I forget what college, I think it was Rice. They, had a running back who's, 5'2", because you could give him the ball, and no one can get lower
2: than
4: him.
2: No, Rice has the really small running back. He doesn't actually play, though.
4: But I think of another team.
2: Rice has a running back who's 4'9".
4: Okay. But there's teams in colleges, though, and like a Darren Sproles type. Darren Sproles is more elusive.
2: Yeah,
4: but
2: Maurice Jones-Drew.
4: Yeah, just the whole concept that if you're lower, if your pad shelf is lower than everybody, you're just going to plow through them. You're going to have, like, these 6'4", linebackers just getting...
2: It makes those linebackers have to come down really far, and their center of gravity is still is higher up than yours is.
4: Yeah.
2: So your lower center of gravity allows you to just bowl them over, which is why Maurice Jones-Drew had success in it.
4: Absolutely. And just a quick comparison to, a previous, draft pick of the Giants, last person we took was a running back besides Michael Cox. David Wilson, one of the reasons why people were saying he wasn't, obviously a phenomenal talent, great athlete, he wasn't big on catching out of the backfield either in college. So catching out of the backfield, especially what Jack was saying, we're moving towards obviously a pass-oriented NFL. You need to be able to catch the ball, but it can be taught to a degree. Also get a pair of cutters.
2: No.
4: Good pair of cutter gloves.
2: I think that allows for a lot of teams now, and I guess this will be the last thing we say before the break. I think it actually gives the Giants an advantage, because now if teams are just going to put their middle linebacker or a guy who's not great in coverage on Andre Williams, if they can get plays designed around him, I don't think he's great in the flat, because he's not a guy that can turn up field suddenly and turn on the burners right away. He's got to get a head full of steam going first.
4: Yeah.
2: But if they can run a slant out of the backfield or a little wheel route and get him like as he's running upfield, they can get the ball in his
4: stride.
2: Hands.
4: He
2: can
4: catch in stride.
2: I think he could be insane on some plays like that where guys leave him unchecked and he's wide open down the field.
4: He's not going to be doing screens and a lot of screens, a lot of swings, but he is a very talented player.
2: That's Jennings' strength right there.
1: All right, guys. So we're gonna go to a little break. When we come back, Sam and I are going to be doing our highly anticipated and a little overdue NHL preview.
4: And I will be harping mainly on who's coming in first place, because I have a lot of stuff on first place.
2: I won't contribute.
4: And it's not the Penguins. What? I'm wearing a Penguins shirt. Crazy.
1: All right, guys. We will be right
4: toodles.

0: Welcome to Thursday Night Lights!
1: Again! Everybody!
0: Oh, it's good to be back.
1: It's good to be back.
0: Good to be back.
1: Back.
0: How are you, Jack?
2: I'm good. You know who else is doing good?
0: The Texans, are they coming back?
2: Yeah, the Texans are coming back.
1: So the right Texans now, are coming back.
2: It's the Texans who are doing well.
0: Guys, it's a good Thursday.
2: Last time I looked, it was 24-14. The Texans had scored. Andre Johnson has a touchdown pass, a reception, and Arian Foster had a 12-yard touchdown run. So right. I know we were talking, we talk trash about the Texans all we want, but right now they are proving us all wrong because they're attempting to surmount a comeback. They were down 24-0, and now they're making a comeback.
1: What's up, Bruno?
0: Guys? It's a good Thursday Night Football game.
1: Yeah, go figure.
0: It's a miracle.
1: It's amazing.
0: All right, Sam. So we have been slacking a little bit in the fact that we have barely acknowledged the upcoming NHL season, both of which we are both extremely excited for,
1: yes.
0: Including myself.
1: Yes.
0: So we are going to give you our vaunted NHL preview celebrate with Monday Night Football.
1: Oh no, okay, I didn't start him. Sport. Okay, never mind.
0: So so we're gonna go back and forth. Sam said he's kind of obsessed with the number one team in his division, but
1: yay,
0: we're gonna give you our top threes in each division.
1: Ugh.
0: Because that's how the playoffs is. It top four or top three?
1: Can we just do conferences?
0: No.
1: Boring. You're the worst.
0: You have good hockey knowledge.
1: I've got good hockey knowledge, but I don't have the depth of analysis right now.
0: You could do the top three teams in each division.
1: I've done a lot. I thought we were just talking about top of conference. I can do top of conference all day.
0: Top of conference is two teams.
1: Yeah, I know, but I got a lot of stuff on both of them.
0: That's so weak.
1: No, it's basically going to be close to just a Stanley Cup playoff prediction, basically.
0: We'll give you our top three in each division, but we'll go into depth about our top two in the conference.
2: Yeah, real quick, I'm not going to contribute to this because I don't know anything about hockey, we've said before.
0: Is that fair?
1: Close.
0: Top two in each conference after we give you our playoffs, okay?
1: All right, fine.
0: Okay.
1: Well, no, we'll start with top one in each conference. Start with that.
0: Fine.
1: And then we'll just branch. We'll do top two, then MVP, then we'll get back and we'll go a little bit in depth with the divisions and
0: stuff. We'll go with depth.
1: Well, because you know what? Everybody does it that way. We need a different format. We're changing the game.
0: Fine.
1: All right.
0: So you go first, Mr. Sam.
1: All right. I'm going to start with the Eastern Conference.
0: Okay.
1: I'm going to go with the very, very historically phenomenal Montreal Canadiens.
0: Oh, you're so bad.
1: The Montreal Canadiens.
0: You're so bad.
1: All right, they've got potentially the best two-way defenseman in the NHL in P.K. Subban. Really hard to contest.
0: Yeah.
1: Seven returning players had 30 points or more on the season last year. So they got versatility. You have one person go out, steps right up. Great. Lot of people being able to score, a lot of people being able to generate points. You got incredible goaltending, Carey Price. 92.7 save percentage on the year last year. And who I think is going to emerge as the most steady backup in the NHL this year in Dustin Tokarski.
0: I love Tokarski.
1: Because you saw Tokarski play against the Rangers. And, you know, statistically, he did decent in some games. He did pretty well in some games. But you give this guy full backup potential over Budaj. I don't even know if Budaj's on the team anymore, but I think Tokarski is going to be very, very steady, and I think they're going to have the most combined wins, starter and backup, in the NHL this year.
0: Okay.
1: Between the two of them.
0: So you think they're going to lead? They're going to get the President's Trophy? Okay.
1: Yeah. No.
0: So Canadians, I think, is your President's Trophy.
1: I believe the Canadians will win the President's Trophy.
0: That's bold.
1: But I think they will. I think just statistically speaking, I won't go as far to give them the President's Trophy yet. It's a cursed trophy. I don't like giving it out. But I will say statistically, combining starter and backup, they will have the best combined stats in general. They will just have the best tandem goaltending.
2: I agree.
1: Jack agrees.
0: Smiling Jack Ross.
1: On top of that, if you're looking at their offseason moves, they traded Danny Briere for P.A. Parenteau, adds needed depth at right wing that they just didn't have. They got rid of Gorgeous and replaced him with Tom Gilbert, who is just a more affordable Gorgeous.
0: Mm-hmm.
1: It's less of a cap hit.
0: He's so gorgeous.
1: Deep, deep prospects on defense. They've got a lot of people coming up from the AHL. As far as depth goes as their prospects, great defensive depth. And as far as that goes.
2: Okay. Sam, tell us how deep it is.
1: I would say, you know, I would go about as deep as a 16-ounce pickle jar.
0: Smiling Jack Ross said that with a huge smile on his face.
1: He did. He was grinning. A very, very deep,
2: I'm making things interesting
1: defensive
2: over here,
1: providing prospect my, roster.
2: My commentary.
1: And on top of that, you looked at them being able to knock off the Bruins last year, mm-hmm. which was impressive. You know, I just think that, you know, P.K. Subban's a lightning rod, and mm-hmm. I feel like the combination of the offseason moves which they made, you know, some cap space getting cleared up, goaltending and defense, I feel like they're going to be a very hard team to beat mm-hmm.
0: okay.
1: in the East.
0: Okay. So your top team in the East is the Canadiens.
1: Montreal Canadiens.
3: I agree with whatever Harris says.
0: Should I rebuttal what you said, or should I just give my own prediction?
2: Just give your own.
1: Give your own.
2: I'll mediate
0: okay,
2: this.
0: Okay, fine. Yeah. So, I'm not saying this out of bias. I'm just saying because I'm going to change it up a second. No, I'm not. All right, so this is an easy one. I think that, you know, this is without a question. They have the best holy trinity of three players in the entire league when it comes to goalie, defenseman, plus first line center. Mm-hmm. The East is going to be won by the Boston Bruins. I think you're going to see a good competition.
1: Wow, Harris, really surprising.
0: I'm sorry. They're the best team in the conference. They might be the best team in the league for all we know. They certainly were last season in the regular season. Mm-hmm. They still have one of the deepest positions. They still have one of the deepest center positions in the league. They have the best goalie in the entire NHL in Tuukka Rask, mm-hmm. who's still only 27. Their defense, I understand they just traded Johnny Boychuk. It was a sad move. I was hoping they wouldn't have to do it, but in the end they had to. Dennis Seidenberg is coming back this year, who they played almost the entire season without last year because of a torn ACL. He looked great in preseason. He looked great in his first game last night. They still have great wingers. This team's going to put up a ton of points because they just have more talent than everybody else.
1: Do you think Seidenberg will be an adequate replacement
0: yes.
1: for Boychuk?
0: But see, my thing is though, because Seidenberg, the reason is because Seidenberg's not going to be on the first line this year.
1: Yeah.
0: He's literally going to be in Boychuk's spot because they're moving Dougie Hamilton up to the first line, which I applaud because he's going to eventually take over for Chara when Chara retires. So right now, the defensive lines are, in my opinion, are going to look like this. You're going to go Chara, Hamilton, Seidenberg, Bartkowski, Krug, McQuaid with Miller as your seventh defenseman, which, if you look at the rest of the East, might be top three, top two in the league just based off of pure talent. They have a good mix of offensive, defensive, and two-way defensemen. They might have the best set of two-way forwards in the entire NHL when it comes to centermen, when it comes to Soderberg, Krejci, Bergeron, Kelly, Bobby Robbins, who had a great preseason. Some have made the team. They still have good youth on this team with Frazier, Smith, Spooner. They still have all these young guys, and I understand that Aginla's gone, but last year we saw an absolute explosion on offense from Patrice Bergeron, and I think that that's going to continue. I do not be surprised if Patrice Bergeron this season puts up 40 goals. Do not be surprised. He has the talent around him to do so, and I think he's going to have to, especially since Dougie Hamilton's on the first defensive line now. With an offensive defenseman and a two-way defenseman in Chara being able to drive the puck into the middle and get it to Patrice Bergeron, I think he could put up 40 goals. But at the end of the day, what does hockey come down to? Hockey comes down to who's in net. And, you know, they voted on last year and easily came away with the prize. Tuukka Rask was the best goalie in the entire NHL last year, bar none. It wasn't even close.
2: Harris has said some things.
1: Okay.
2: Let's see what Sam has to say about the things Harris just said.
0: I'm not saying they're going to win the President's Trophy because my President's Trophy winner is in the West. But I think this team will have at least the second or third best. Can we both agree on one thing right now?
1: What?
0: Between the both of us? That the Western Conference is so much ridiculously better than the Eastern Conference. Come on. It's so good.
1: The top three in the Eastern Conference, in my opinion.
0: The top three is good, but then the top like eight teams in the West are so good.
1: If I were to pick top three versus top three, I'd pick the East. If I was to go depth wise, because there's so many people.
0: For instance, the top, like, I know power rankings don't mean anything, but ESPN NHL power rankings, the top five teams were Western Conference teams.
1: Yeah, yeah.
0: All right, so what's your rebuttal?
1: So my rebut is my little rebuttal. We're talking about Zdeno Chara is 37 years old.
0: Uh-huh.
1: So, obviously, you said he, get ready for the future, potentially retiring and all that stuff. I believe that this will be the year that Zdeno Chara starts to see a drop off, okay. as naturally anyone that age will, yep. especially with how he played, obviously early on in his career wasn't phenomenal, got a lot better, was, you know, and one of those imposing figures in the NHL. You will start to see Chara drop off, which will, you know, he's Zdeno Chara, he's the face of the defense, he's basically one of the faces of the franchise. Zdeno Chara, I think, might either have injury issues or just, so you'll see a little bit of a drop off because he's getting up there in age.
2: Okay.
1: I would watch out as far as Seidenberg goes, because was it an ACL injury?
2: Huh?
1: Was it an ACL injury?
2: Yeah, towards ACL.
1: Okay, ACL injury. Guy's 33. So, you know, like, as far as ACL injuries go, especially coming back up, you know, like an analogy right now, obviously it's the first game of the season, but Pascal Dupuis, I believe, had a very similar leg injury and, you know, was questioned if he's going to play this year and all this stuff. You saw tonight he didn't have a problem. He's, you know, he's looking preposterous. He's got 4 points tonight. Watch out as far as Seidenberg goes, as far as injuries go. It's the linchpin is going to be how well they play. As far as Bergeron goes, yes, very good season, 62 points. Not even his best season.
0: No,
1: it's his fourth best season. But
0: which
1: the thing
0: is nuts.
1: You saw like a, you know, he, like, obviously he didn't play full, you know, past four seasons, you know, three of them he's played 80 games plus. So you saw like 2010, 2011, 57, then 64, 32 drop off because he didn't play the full season, 62. I just don't necessarily see him getting any better than that. I can see him going up to like 70, 73, mm-hmm. like his second and third years in the league. I just don't see him, you know, being able to compensate enough for a Ginla. I don't feel like you'll see him blown up for 80, 90 points.
0: Mm-hmm.
1: I think it's going to be hard to adjust without having a Ginla, and seeing right. how well he played. He was a phenomenal last
0: year.
1: He led
0: the team in goals.
1: Very good. I just don't think that enough has been done,
0: mm-hmm.
1: You know, as far as the combination of age, potential for injury, losing again. I don't think enough is good to say that they are equally as good or better than last year.
0: Okay,
1: I still think they're very good.
0: I don't think. Let me make that clear. I don't think they're going to be as good as last year just because.
1: But you still think they're good. Less than good is still the best.
0: Exactly. That's because in the regular season they were just so much better than everybody in the East. As a full healthy team. In the regular season, I understand they ran into the Canadians who mm-hmm. were kind of they've always been their buzzsaw, but just they were so good last year.
1: Yeah.
0: And I think that, you know, taking away Ginla, I think that who, in my opinion, is a top three coach in the NHL and Claude Julien. I think that with him, I think he'll easily find a way. He's definitely going to get a lot more defensemen involved in the offensive game plan. Each line has an offensive defenseman. Torey Krug last year put up around 40 points. Don't be surprised if he puts up 55 points this year in an increased role now that Boychuk's gone. I just think that this team, it's going to put up a lot of points really quickly, and when you do that, you have to be able to stop everyone. I think that coming back, when that difference in net is so mind-blowing when it comes to Tuukka Rask and the rest of and the other goalies that were last year, I think the split is so much crazier.
1: I just think Price is up there with him.
0: My problem
1: easily
0: with
1: a two.
0: My problem with the Canadians is, let me just pull up the roster. I like what they have at forward.
1: Mm-hmm.
0: You know, I like not. Let me make that clear. I like Pacioretty. Plekanec still scares the crap out of me. He always has. Parenteau's good. Little overrated, but he's still good.
1: He's much better than anything they had at right wing.
0: Desharnais is I don't think he was going to replicate what's happened last year.
1: Mm.
0: And then after that, Gallagher? The X factor this year is going to be Alex Galchenyuk, their young superstar, who's like 20, and had a good year last year. If he can really escalate, but like,
1: which I believe he can.
0: My worry
1: talking
0: with
1: about
0: this,
1: depth of prospect.
0: Yeah, my worry about this team outside. I know this is saying, outside of these guys, but remember, you know, you need those guys to be top of the conference.
1: Mm.
0: Outside of Plekanec, Pacioretty, and Subban, who is because they need another. They need at least two more 50-point guys. Because right now they do not have a point per game or even close to a point per game guy in their roster. Pacioretty almost put up 40 goals last year, but he's not going to put up 80 points. He's not a point per game player. They don't have that type of player on their team. So who is going to step up for that team? My problem is I don't think they have the talent in order to do that. Now, I like their defense. I like their top four defense. Their depth could be a little bit better. I like the acquisition of Gilbert. I think he's really a no-name guy that is a very good player.
1: He's as good as gorgeous.
0: Exactly. And, of course, Carey Price. is Carey Price. He's, you know, 2-time Olympic gold medalist, you know, blah, blah, blah, all this stuff. Might win the Vezina this year. Who knows?
1: Yes.
0: I'm just worried. How is this team going to score? They'll find ways, but I think that you're going to see a lot of the games that they lose in that's going to be no goals. One goals. Maybe two, but at the back end, it's going to be 4, 5, 3. The goal, I just think that how are they going to score?
1: My response is I think that if they need depth. If the Montreal Canadiens were able to finish fourth in, you know, in the Eastern Conference last year with not having those 80-point players, right, and being able to produce across the board with those, like I said, 8 players producing 30 points, uh-huh, I feel like 8 players producing 30 points can be replicated.
0: That's good. Yeah,
1: and that
0: I
1: means
0: know.
1: You can also have the potential those people step up. You look like, I'll make a parallel to, once again, Penguins, Pascal Dupuis, coming in, you know, good player, but the thing is then you put him on good lines with talent and he will, mm-hmm, or a Chris Kunitz type thing. When you looked at him in the Olympics, he didn't necessarily look that amazing because Sidney Crosby knows how to make him score. And not saying, mm-hmm, that Kunitz isn't talented. I'm just saying that if they have those consistent 30 points players, that's easier to replicate than 80 point players. If you have that depth, if you have prospects coming up, if you have Galchenyuk, I think Galchenyuk, superstar potential, he could potentially fill that void or be a 50 pointer. I just think that the enough has remained the same or improved for them to jump up that additional. I mean, because you say the Bruins are worse, mm-hmm, than they were last year.
0: A little bit worse.
1: So you say that instead of 117 points, they finished 110. Let's say they got 110 points.
0: I can't see the Canadiens putting up more than 103.
1: I can see them bouncing. No, I see that, like, honestly, that the top of the division or the top of the conference is going to be like 103, 105, 104.
0: So basically, in order to, I can't see this Canadian team winning 50 games. I can't see that. That's a lot of games. That's how many. The Bruins won, 52 games last year?
1: They won 46. No, Bruins won 54. Pens won 51. Montreal won 46.
0: I don't think the Canadiens can bump that number above 50. We'll see, though, because I think that's going to be the big thing. Can they get enough point people to move above that 50 goal mark, which 50 points?
1: Or even remain the
0: mark,
1: same.
0: Or remain the same. But I don't. With my problem with them is that Montreal got a little bit better.

0: top, the best prospect in hockey right now in Jonathan Drouin. He's going to play this year also on the second line. They still have Filippula. They still have Tyler Johnson. They got Boyle back. They have this new Vladislav Namestnikov guy who's another one of their prospects. Mm-hmm. Their defense is solidified. They got Garrison this year. Still have Hedman who's a Norris candidate every year. I like this Lightning's team. If the Bruins don't win, my money's on the Lightning.
1: Yeah. No, I can definitely see it. I mean, you know, I can. I mean, I say there is...
0: And Strowman.
1: They've got depth, and I can definitely see that. Ben Bishop's young. It's just, I've got to give it to the Canadiens.
0: Okay.
1: I've got to. I mean, I think they've done enough that they can replicate and move on, especially with the drive they made in the playoffs. I feel like that will definitely electrify fan base, franchise. I feel like they can do it. Let's move to the Western Conference. Okay. You go first.
0: All right, so I'll go first this time. So last year, the winners of the Western Conference were the Anaheim Dukes. Second place was Colorado. Third tied was San Jose and St. Louis. Fourth was Chicago. Fifth was Los Angeles, and then it went Minnesota and then Dallas. This year I think it's easy. I think you have to give it to the Blues. I think the St. Louis Blues are going to be so good this year. Because I think that they have the same defense that they had last year between Bo Meester and Petrangelo and Shattenkirk and Leopold, Barrett Jackman and Ian Cole, the two really good third-line defensemen. And then their offense is just unfair. You know, Alexander Steen, Jaden Schwartz, Backes, Berglund. And then they added arguably one of the best centers in the entire league in Paul Stastny, who's from St. Louis. You can't tell me that doesn't factor into it this year. And we saw how good they were last year, even before they got Ryan Miller. I think that getting Ryan Miller kind of made them a little complacent and a little lazy on defense. They gave up more goals with Ryan Miller than they did with Brian Elliott. Because they're like, oh, we need an upgraded goalie because Brian Elliott isn't really that good. Well, I rebut that because I think that Brian Elliott has the potential to be a really good goalie. Last year, 18-6-2, under 2 goals against average a game, a 92 save percentage. I think that's a really good goalie. And it might not be elite. It might not be top 10. But with the talent, with the amount of talent, Kevin Shattenkirk is on their second line. Mm. He was a first-line defenseman for the United States of America. So I just think that with the talent that this team has just across the board, this team is so deep. This team is going to score a lot.
1: Yeah.
0: Not to mention TJ Oshie. Yeah. I think I forgot to mention TJ Oshie.
1: Well, once again, TJ Oshie, very solid player. Everyone freaked out about him because of how good he is. And I keep wanting to say PKs, I also, penalty shot. Shootouts. God, I've been playing too much FIFA.
0: I also forgot about their 22-year-old Russian god, Vladimir Tarasenko, who had a great year last year.
1: My doubt for them is, I will give you their talent. I will give you that to you. I do have questions about Brian Elliott. I think that a similar situation would be the Pittsburgh Penguins, incredibly talented team. I think that Marc-Andre Fleury is better than Brian Elliott, and you need someone who's at least as good as Fleury. We will see this season how he will do. I think
0: Brian Elliott in a backup role last year was very good.
1: Yes, but once again, seeing him step into the spotlight, he's been in the league for 7 years. You know, I tend to think he would have stepped into a starting role by now if he was that good.
0: They always had Yaroslav Halak, who's a very good goaltender for about 4 to 5 years.
1: Yeah, and no, they never really gave him that chance. I'd agree. I mean, I would, if Brian Elliott was a little bit younger, I just err to the side of, you know, someone, he's almost 30. You know, I would have more faith in him if he was younger. But, you know, because I just think there would be a reason why he would be at least starting somewhere else,
0: right?
1: You know, for that reason. It hinges upon that. I know they have a lot of talent. If Brian Elliott and, you know, their backup's Jake Allen, younger guy, you know, I honestly...
0: He's the heir apparent. Jake Allen might win the starting job.
1: No, I think that that's very potential. But the thing is, like, if you have Jake Allen, take it from Brian. If there actually is a real competition during the season, you know, a second-round pick who only has 1 year experience in the NHL taking over the starting role, it's questionable.
0: My thing with Elliott, though, the last time he started was in Ottawa in the 2009-2010 season. He started 48 games. I guess that's the closest he's going to get with Craig Anderson. That's the most games he's played in his career. He went 29-18-4, a 2.5 goals against average, and a 91 save percentage. I think with how much talent the Blues have on the top end, I think you're going to see his numbers this year. They might not reflect how good of a goalie he actually is, as in they're going to be very escalated because of the defense at

0: the Blues have. Mm. But I just think with how many, they've so many stars on this team, so many good players. It's crazy.
1: It's just my thing is like you look at his like once like his best year is
0: and no one's super old.
1: 2011, 2012, 94% save percentage, 9 shutouts. Brian Elliott, phenomenal, absolutely. But the thing is, you've seen a drop-off. Obviously, he played less games, but 2012, you know, 2013, 14 wins, 8 losses, 18-6. I feel like I'm not saying he necessarily peaked yet,
0: right.
1: But I would think you'd see a pickup.
0: My also big thing with them, though, so the oldest person on any of their top three lines, like just going through, like who would be the top three for them would be Damon Backus. They don't. Who's 30?
1: Yeah.
0: They don't have a Zdeno Chara. They don't have a top player on their team who might be susceptible to dropping off because of age. Every single star on their team is 30 or under.
1: Yeah.
0: Like Steve Ott is not a star. He's still 32. All this talent. Jay Bouwmeester is only 31. You know, Petrangelo and Shattenkirk are 24 and 25 respectively. Every single really good player on this team is young.
1: Yeah.
0: Which is why I think they're going to be able to hold this out the entire season.
1: I see. The thing is, I definitely don't think they're going to get off to a hot start. I don't think they will, especially with the issues in goal.
0: Fair.
1: And the fact that they're young, I definitely say next 4 years, no doubt, St. Louis is constantly going to be a threat to make a deep playoff run. I just don't see them necessarily this year making it translate to regular season.
0: So who's your number one team?
1: Who is my number one team?
0: If you say the Kings, I'm going to smack you in the mouth.
1: It's not the Kings.
0: Good.
1: It's the Chicago Blackhawks.
0: Oh, you took the Bruins of the West. You took the easy pick.
1: Shut up.
0: I took the Canadians.
1: I was gonna be edgy and I was gonna be like, ooh, Colorado Avalanche. Yeah, let's go.
0: They're not gonna be as good.
1: No, they're gonna be good. They're not gonna be that good.
0: Yeah.
1: It sounds like a safe pick, but it's.
0: Because the West is so
1: good. No, it's so good, but Chicago is so good. They're so good.
0: They're so
1: okay,
0: good.
1: You know, you look at, you know,
0: I hate them.
1: Yeah, like you come to mind, you just got like superstar upon superstar, and you know, okay. Patrick Sharp, Duncan Keith, Jonathan Toews, Marian Hossa, Duncan Keith.
0: You said Duncan Keith twice.
1: Yeah, because Patrick I should have said him twice. Yeah,
0: you forgot the superstar.
1: Yeah, well,
2: Duncan Keith.
1: Duncan Keith again. Sorry, Patrick
0: Kane. Norris winner.
1: Patrick Kane. My bad. How did I miss Patrick Kane?
0: I
1: will say that one. Calvin Harris, Summer. Patrick Sharp, Duncan Keith, Jonathan Toews, Marian Hossa, and Patrick Kane. All above 60 points in the season last year. Preposterous.
0: That's
1: come on. Like the fact like obviously just to reflect the lack of parity between conferences, the fact that my argument for the Habs was 8 players of 30 points or more, that you that's versatility of tech, that's depth, like that they can keep that and they can be that good. But the fact that you can have 6 players on the team with 60 points or above in the season, and it's still like up for debate who the best in the conference is preposterous. So that's amazing.
0: That's how good the West is.
1: But the thing is, like, you lose one of those, you lose two, you lose 3 of those guys, you're still fine. You could be left, like, honestly.
0: Wait,
1: like,
0: did you mention Marian Hossa?
1: Yeah, I know. I'm
0: okay.
1: Former Penguin?
0: Former Sabre.
1: Saber Penguin then
0: didn't play
1: wings.
0: On the Penguins.
1: Who am I thinking of?
0: Hossa did not play on the Penguins.
1: Are you sure?
0: Almost for a fact.
1: Who?
0: He played on them for a half a season. He played with them for 12 games.
1: Yeah, wait. The reason why he's he'll always be a Penguin in my head is because it was when we almost won the Cup.
0: Yeah.
1: Yeah. So it was when we lost the Wings in the Cup, then we went back and beat him when he was on the Wings.
0: Yeah, that's
1: so funny. I will always think of him as a Penguin. He is a former Penguin, though. Correct me if I'm wrong. He is a former Penguin. Former Penguin, Marian Hossa, who's just incredibly talented. Great goaltending. You're always going to be like, Corey Crawford doesn't have a glove.
0: He doesn't have a stick. He doesn't have a glove.
1: But the thing is, he doesn't necessarily have to have a glove when you're so good. When your team is so all around good like that. Obviously steady goaltending in Crawford. I'm going to say steady because that's
0: fine.
1: A safe word to say. Backup Antti Raanta, 13 wins, 5 losses. That's a solid backup.
2: He's all right.
1: He's pretty good.
2: He's all right.
1: Addition of former Ranger Brad Richards.
0: Oh, that's going to be
1: good. Which, yeah, like some people are saying overrated because
0: they're third line center.
1: Exactly. Put him on the power play. Put him on the PK. I can see Brad Richards this year being top of the NHL in shorthanded goals.
0: Their centers are so mean.
1: Yeah. But like Brad Richards, 51 points last season. I could easily see him going over 60. So Moody right off the bat got like 7 players with 60 plus points. Preposterous.
0: Dude, it's even worse that Patrick Kane's not even a first liner on their team.
1: I know. It's ridiculous. Brad Richards is replacing Hanzus, basically.
0: Hanzus is awful.
1: 16 points in 60 games. That's awful.
0: The reason I took the Blues is because I don't want the Blackhawks to win. I actually think that the Blues have a good chance of dethroning them.
1: Yeah.
0: But then their defense. Oduya, Roosevelt, Seabrook.
1: Yeah, Seabrook's good.
0: Keith.
1: Yeah, no.
0: Jarmelson.
1: Good.
0: Then they just, Trevor Van Riemsdyk's one of their top prospects, and the brother of James Van Riemsdyk, who I have to imagine is pretty good. The Van Riemsdyk.
1: Yeah, no, like, that's the thing in hockey. That's the thing I love in hockey. The
0: team's going to win the cup.
1: The fact that you guys, like, honestly, in the NHL, you can be like, for example, the Penguins. Oh, he's a Sutter. Oh, okay, he's going to be good. Samuelson. Oh, he's old Samuelson's son. He's going to be great. Oh, he's a Stahl. Okay, he's going to be phenomenal, which is crazy. Like, across the board, you don't see, like a Derek Carr, like a Carr family thing. It's like, one guy's bad. One guy's might be good. We don't know.
0: So I want to ask you a question, since we can't really rebuttal about St. Louis or Chicago, because they're both going to be really good teams, and it's a toss-up.
1: Throw it up in the air,
0: see who goes down first.
1: And you and I had this argument about it this summer about in our little standing O sports argument about best player in the NHL, Jonathan Toews, that whole thing, versus Crosby.
0: Not fair.
1: But everybody thinks the problem with NHL analysts is they crown him every single different game of the playoffs. Like, people were talking about how Drew Doughty was the best player and he hasn't even won the best defenseman trophy.
0: No.
1: Like, you know, Jonathan Toews, obviously very talented, very clutch.
0: No.
1: But no, you can't get Patrick Kane was there at some point, Evgeny Malkin was there at some point. You know, you can't fight against either. Basically, their arguments, it's going to be a toss up.
0: Yeah.
1: Both of them are going to be the playoffs. There's no doubt in my mind.
0: I want to ask you who your ex fat. So we've named right now between the two of us, Boston, Tampa Bay, Montreal, St. Louis, and the Blackhawks.
1: Oh, we got to do an MVP first, Tom.
0: Yeah, we'll do MVP. But
2: why?
0: Before you can spew your knowledge about Sidney Crosby and how he's amazing.
1: It's not Sidney Crosby.
0: Well, then I will get to that in a second. I want to hear, who is your X Factor team in each conference?
1: Oh, you go first.
0: All right, so I'll start in the West. Actually, it has your guy, your MVP, your number three choice for MVP. My team this year, my X Factor team is Dallas. I think that.
1: Oh,
0: Dallas,
1: no, you revealed early who my MVP was. He's the worst.
0: Ooh.
1: Guys, it's Tyler Seguin. I'm going to talk about it later.
0: Terrible
1: Gosh,
0: choice.
1: You stink.
0: So I think that
1: you stole my X Factor team.
0: Well, I guess we like X's. So my reason with them, my reason with them is because this year their first line is going to be Jamie Benn, Tyler Seguin, and then Valeri Niskanen. 25,
1: what a name.
0: 22. They're all under 26, and they're all unbelievably filthy. Their second line, they got Spezza, they have Russo, now they have Alec Hemsky, who is misused awfully with the Senators and with the Canucks. This team is deep. They a lot of offense, defense. They have Jamie Benn's brother, Jordy Benn, and they have Trevor Daly.
1: I'm actually gonna jump over you and make the argument stronger.
0: And then the one question though is goalie, because I don't trust Carey Lettinen.
1: No, okay, but here's the thing. I will jump in right now, and I'm gonna segue this into my Seguin argument right there.
0: Seguin?
1: Yeah, whatever.
0: He's not a penguin!
1: Anyway, maybe someday.
0: No!
1: Maybe someday.
0: No!
1: That would be amazing.
0: No!
1: Okay, well, and then this will, one of the reasons why I think Tyler Seguin will be so good is because the Dallas Stars have become better. Because the thing is, last year, you know, you had Tyler Seguin 84 points through 80 games. You went up against the Stars. Who were you planning against? You were planning against stopping Tyler Seguin.
0: Yeah.
1: If you stop Tyler Seguin, you stop the Dallas Stars.
0: Yeah.
1: However, you
0: not
1: know...
0: Anymore.
1: No, but now you're like, Seguin led the Stars in goals. 37, assists, 47, points, 87, power play goals, 11, and game-winning goals, 8. He was their team, basically.
0: So good.
1: You look at their offseason, you look at the offseason acquisitions, and you don't have to worry about just the first line or Tyler Seguin anymore. Spezza, obviously, 66 points through 75 games. Phenomenal. You know, their second line, you know, which, you know, a second line has to be halfway decent. Their second line's probably going to be relegated to the third line because of depth. They have Antoine Russell, obviously, Cody Eakin, and Ryan Garbutt, who are going to be, like, just, like, their depth is better, once again, talking about depth. And last year, which not a lot of people pay super much attention to the AHL, Texas Stars, their AHL affiliate, won the Calder Cup.
0: Mm-hmm.
1: So you've got a lot of talent on that team, down prospect level. Not like a few little good prospects. You got to have
0: Valerie Nishkinen level prospect, who was filthy last year.
1: Yeah, you've got to have, you know, at least you could probably have a good prospect for goalie down there. You probably got a handful of good prospects. Right. You know, I'm obviously not naming names right now, but you had to be good enough to win the Calder Cup. AHL is no joke.
0: Uh-huh.
1: So I think that the fact that the, you know, teams are going to have to plan against more than Tyler Seguin in the first line will allow Tyler Seguin to, you know, because Tyler Seguin playing against teams who were planning against stopping Tyler Seguin still is fourth in the NHL in points.
0: Yeah.
1: So I think the fact that teams are going to have to plan for more than stopping him means that they're going to, the team's going to get better, and Tyler Seguin's have more opportunities. I easily see Tyler Seguin winning the MVP, being plus 105 in points, easily.
0: Okay.
1: And I think it'll come down to him and Sidney Crosby.
0: So we've actually already done both of our, we actually done our MVP before, so we both agree on the Stars. Who's your X factor in the East?
1: Okay.
0: Do you want me to go first?
1: Yeah, well, I don't want to, like, I was talking for 15 minutes.
0: All right, no problem. All right, so I'm probably taking yours again, but my wild card slash X factor in the East this year is the Washington Capitals.
1: Oh, no. Why would I pick the Caps?
0: Bam.
1: Well, remember, just remember how much I hate Ovechkin.
0: Yeah, okay.
1: Like, I'm a Penguins fan.
0: The reason I like them this year is because I think that down the middle, they have one of the deepest center positions in the league. Backstrom, Jay Beagle, Brooks Leish, Liam O'Brien, Evgeny Kuznetsov, their 22-year-old wonderkin. On left wing, they still have Johansson and Ovechkin and Burakovsky and Chimera. Just, you know, straight down line, that's four really good left wingers. Right winger is a little bit of a toss-up, but I think they'll take some of their centers, move them to right wing. They still have Troy Brower. They still have Joe Ward. They still have Eric Fehr. But I think on defense is where I'm really sold in this team. This might be the best defensive team in the entire conference. I know they ridiculously overpaid Brooks Orpik.
1: Oh my God. Why? Were they paying him for 5 years ago, Brooks Orpik? That was out of... Like, obviously, I think it's great. Like, I see where you're coming from. They got Niskanen and Orpik. That's amazing.
0: Good for them.
1: Why did they pay Brooks Orpik that much?
0: Do you want to know why? Because they want to win now. This isn't about winning in the future.
1: No.
0: I know, they got a new coach.
1: He's not even that great anymore.
0: They got the new coach, the coach from Nashville. They really like what they've seen out of Ovechkin, so they wanted to win now. So,
1: but the fact that they got Niskanen and Orpik, I can defend that a little bit more, because if they just got Orpik and pay that much, it'd be
0: stupid. The thing is that they got Orpik on a really bad deal, but they got Niskanen on a really good deal.
1: Oh, no, Niski was a great acquisition.
0: So they have Orpik and Niskanen, as we said, but they still have Mike Green, they still have John Carlson, they still have Carey Alsner, they still have John Erskine. I just think that their defense is so deep. They might have the best top six defense and maybe in the entire NHL. I really do. It's so talented. It's so mean. And go along with that, they have a ton of offense. Their one question, just like with the Stars, though, can Braden Holtby replicate 2 years ago when he was one of the best goalies in the entire Eastern Conference? Because the last 2 years, he's been pretty poor. He's been pretty poor.
1: Yeah, I can see where you're coming from.
0: Good. He's a former lacrosse goalie, and it's, you know, they thought by this time he'd be a top goalie in the league. But, you know, they have a young guy, they've Justin Peters, who's 28, good backup goalie. But it's going to come down to if Braden Holtby puts up Ben Bishop numbers, this will be the best team in the Eastern Conference.
1: Mm-hmm.
0: If he reverts to what he was last year and was last year's Braden Holtby, this team might not make the playoffs.
1: Yeah.
0: So we'll see what happens. But the Capitals, with what happens with Holtby, are my X Factor team.
1: Okay.
0: Yep. Who's yours?
1: Mine? I'm going to have to go with the team that gave me quite the scare last year in the first round of the playoffs. Mm-hmm. I'm going to go with Columbus Blue Jackets. I just, you know, it's another team where they go deep as far as having people, you know, as far as having players like they're, like, all the way down, like, to the 12 people on the roster. It's people who are all 25 and above in points. You know, Johansson, Wisniewski, Sergei Bobrovsky in goal. He was questionable once again, in goal in the playoffs. But he won a Vezina. Very good. Good goaltending. I feel like he's going to rebound from a bad playoffs. You know, a team that made the playoffs for the first time ever. Ever, right? First time they've made it ever. mm-hmm. or at least in a long time.
0: That was their first ever playoff series win, like game win, like the first time they ever won a playoff game.
1: So they've just been pretty.
0: They made it a couple years ago and got swept by the Red Wings.
1: Yeah, but you have a team that has depth and good goaltending, which I think when you have that good goaltending, that immediately puts you top of my list to be an X factor.
0: Wait, pause.
1: What's up?
0: Small people fight. TJ Oshie and Matt Zuccarello got into a fight in St. Louis. Guess
1: really?
0: Who won?
1: Guess Zuccarello? Who
0: won? No. TJ Oshie. Yeah. Oshie won.
1: Jeez. Super.
0: That's hold on. Before we take our break, just are you looking at the standings right now?
1: Aren't you going to make your MVP?
0: You already said Sagan. I already said Tavares on the last show. Yeah. Tavares the MVP.
1: Yeah, I know. Well, I mean, I thought you were going to do it this show, though.
0: Okay,
1: fine.
0: Talked
1: on the last show about Tavares?
0: No, not last show. Remember we did our top three NHL MVP
1: games? That was last semester.
0: No, it wasn't. That was a couple shows ago.
1: That absolutely was not.
0: That was a couple shows ago.
1: I'm 93% sure
0: you're
1: that was...
0: wrong.
1: Jack. But...
0: Do you not remember?
2: I don't remember that.
1: No, that didn't happen.
0: It definitely happened.
1: But anyway, you should make your argument anyway for our listeners.
0: So my top guy this year who's going to be MVP is going to be John Tavares. I think John Tavares, when healthy, is arguably the best player in the NHL. We saw an MVP get stolen out of his Canadian grips by Alex, you're stupid and have no teeth, Ovechkin, in the lockout season, where he single-handedly took a very untalented Islanders team to the playoffs, which unfortunately they lost to your stupid Penguins in seven games.
1: True.
0: It was a very good series.
1: True. It was a good
0: series. In one game, they put up six against you guys because Marc-Andre Fleury is not
1: good. He's gotten better.
0: Meh.
1: He's resurfaced.
0: Anyway, I really think that John Tavares could honestly put up maybe 115 points this year.
1: I definitely see.
0: Just because of, we saw Okposo last year put up about 70 points,
1: I believe Kyle Okposo is Native American.
0: Cool.
1: Yeah,
0: well,
1: I think.
0: Good for him.
1: I believe.
0: But still,
1: might have just been someone in an Islanders game. I was at being stupid.
0: They got Mikhail Gabrovsky to go over to the Islanders. They also now have Nikolai Kumlin. They got rid, finally, of... they got rid of Nabokov. Mm. And now they have... Yaroslav Halak back there.
1: Yeah, no, the thing is, in all honesty, the Islanders, and I'm, as you guys all know, I'm from the New York area. I'm from New Jersey. The New York Islanders pretty much are my favorite New York area hockey team. I love they're just like a little brother that were good at some point and now they're not good, and I do like Tavares. Once again, what I said last time was just be careful him coming back from an injury,
0: right?
1: But it can go one of two ways. You can have Evgeny Malkin when he came back from torn ACL and he's incredible, or you can have a drop off. Tavares. Totally.
0: So we're gonna take a break
1: and then we'll come back and talk a little bit more depth into the conference.
0: We'll talk a little more depth into the conference,
1: and then we'll end so Jack can actually do stuff.
0: And then
3: I'm still here. Don't worry.
0: We're gonna end on our weekly picks. I know Ian's not here.
1: Well, we will tell you.
0: We'll talk to Ian.
1: Yeah, we'll talk
0: to
1: Ian.
0: And he'll give us his picks.
1: No, he should be back by Saturday, and Ian's gonna be honest with him. Plus, I don't think Ian has ESPN updates, so he could even come on Sunday and he wouldn't know. But we'll keep you guys updated. By the way, Jack will change the graphic this week, and we will actually start posting our picks on the Facebook page.
0: Yeah.
1: We'll work with Twitter. We'll get an Instagram account, something like that. I don't know. We'll get a mascot. It'll be great.
0: Cool beans. Woo. All right, guys. We will be right back.
3: Man, I don't know any of that stuff.

0: So there's an highlight.
1: Hello.
0: Going over to Smiley Jack Ross for the game update.
1: I'm gonna
0: Jack,
1: you...
0: what is the score of the game?
1: Well, right now, the Indianapolis Colts are up 27-14. Since we last left you, I knocked them off the table and they're fixed.
2: Jack Ross broke my headphones.
1: Since we last left you, lovely folks, Adam Vinatieri has kicked a 34-yard field goal. We have gone to halftime. We have returned from halftime. And the Colts are up 27-14 with 7:20 left in the third quarter.
3: Adam Nugateri.
1: Yes.
3: Played by Nicolas Cage in National Treasure 3, rated NC-17. Rated NC-17 for extreme male nudity.
4: Nah, I'm kidding, guys.
0: All right, so we want to do... So before we left, we kind of gave you our top conferences.
3: Yup.
0: Top of the news conference plus X Factor and MVPs. So now we're gonna give you our top eight teams in each conference.
2: Wait, we're going full eight? I thought we were talking about three, man.
0: Well, no, we're just gonna give them our playoff teams. We're going 1-8. Who you think is gonna be in the conference?
2: Okay.
0: All right, 1-8.
2: Okay.
0: Right, so
2: You go first.
0: I'll start. So I have to fix up
2: the worst.
0: Go to the schedule a little bit. All right, there we go. So number one for me. Number one, Boston. Number two, Pittsburgh. Number three, Tampa Bay. Number four, Washington. Number five, Montreal. Number six, Detroit. Number seven, Philadelphia. And number eight, the New Jersey Devils.
4: Really?
0: I think the Red Wings missed the
2: playoff.
0: You're
2: not giving it to the Islanders?
0: No.
2: Oh, wow.
0: I think that they have the potential to do so. I just don't think yet. And I do think that Detroit is going to miss the playoffs for the first time in 27 years.
2: Okay. Here's mine. It's going to go Islanders. Going to sneak in at 8.
0: Wait. I went 1-8.
2: No, I like to count up. Count down, actually. New York Islanders at 8.
0: Okay.
2: Detroit's going to make it.
0: Okay.
2: Washington's not going to make the playoffs.
0: All right.
2: Actually,
0: I don't think Philadelphia. Did I have Philly making it?
2: No. Okay. No. It's gonna be Islanders, Detroit. Philly's not gonna make it.
0: Nope.
2: Ranger. This is tough. I think Columbus is going to do better than this, but still. Islanders, Detroit, Columbus, Rangers, Tampa Bay, Boston, Pittsburgh. And at the top is going to be Montreal.
0: Obviously. All right.
2: So cool. It's going to go top is going to be Montreal. Second's Pitt. Third is going to be the Bruins. And then it's going to be Columbus in fourth.
0: Okay.
2: And then down from there.
0: You don't have Tampa Bay making the playoffs?
2: No, I do.
0: What were they? Five?
2: Yeah.
0: Oh, okay.
2: They're at five. Jeez. Four and five is going to be close. Really, Tampa Bay should be in four. But once again, Columbus is my X factor, so I'll give them four.
0: Okay. All right, so let's move over to the West.
2: Yes.
0: So I'm kind of sad about this because this is really difficult.
2: Mm.
0: So number one, I go Blues. Then I go, you have to go each division winner.
2: Yeah.
0: So Blues, San Jose, Chicago, Anaheim, Minnesota, Los Angeles, Dallas, Vancouver.
2: Oh, you're giving it.
0: I think Vancouver eventually sneaks into that 8 spot. I think
2: Fair enough.
0: They have too much talent not to. They got Verbata this year.
2: Yeah.
0: Ryan Miller's back there, and everyone else is going
2: Sedins,
0: back.
2: Yeah.
0: All right. They'll sneak in 8. They don't really. Tortorella sucks.
2: Burrow's the Luis Suarez of the NHL.
0: Yeah, and also because John Tortorella is not a good head coach.
2: Oh,
0: he's
2: no.
0: He's not.
2: John Tortorella is my
0: awful.
2: Single least favorite person in hockey.
0: He's so bad.
2: I hated him on the Rangers because all he would do was be in press conferences. He would just talk his mouth off. And he's just bad, and he has curly hair, and I hate people with curly hair. Just kidding, Harris. No, he's got wet curly hair. He got fluffy curly hair.
0: He just is bad.
2: He's just
0: bad
2: an
0: coach. He's a bad coach.
2: He just He's a person who makes me physically angry. Like, I just don't like him. Okay, calming down now. All right.
0: And by the way, I do not have Colorado making the playoffs. I think they're in for a...
2: Really?
0: It makes me really sad because you know my love affair with Nathan MacKinnon.
2: I know.
0: But I think that...
2: Even with MacKinnon with a second year?
0: But I think that Minnesota and Dallas got so much better. I think that it's going to come down to the 8 spot between Vancouver and Colorado. Mm-hmm. And I think that Vancouver is going to beat them out just because they have more veterans on the team. Losing Stastny not only lost them depth at center, also lost them a veteran who's been to the playoffs. I know they got a Ginla, but... It's different.
2: Oh, I can see it. Okay, so I'm going to give it to, obviously, Chicago. Number two is going to be St. Louis.
0: Chicago.
2: Number three is going to be...
0: Well, it can't. Number two can't be St. Louis. It can't come out of the same conference. Let's go one, two.
2: Well, I'm just giving you eight. Blah! I'm just going to give you eight.
0: All right, fine.
2: Okay, so it's going to be Chicago, St. Louis. Then it's going to be... And I'm just going points totals here. Okay, Chicago, St. Louis, Anaheim, L.A., Minnesota, Dallas... who am I going to drop? Nashville's going to make it.
0: You're going to drop...
2: San Jose's going to drop.
0: You're going to drop the Ducks?
2: Oh, no, I said Anaheim.
0: Then you're dropping the Sharks?
2: I'm dropping the Sharks.
0: How?
2: Just dropping the Sharks. I'm just going on gut right now. I'm just tossing the Sharks. I'm tossing them.
0: Jeez, no Sharks.
2: They're old.
0: No Sharks for
2: Sam.
0: All right, I'll go back in the recording and get our predictions and post them on the Facebook and the Twitter. We do have a Facebook. It's Thursday Night Lights. Just Thursday Night Lights.
2: Do we have a Twitter yet?
0: We do. I just don't use it.
2: How about you give me administrative privileges for our Twitter or anything?
0: No.
2: I've been hosting for like a semester.
0: No.
2: And a half.
0: Okay.
2: Honestly. I've been hosting since our first semester here, technically. I've been co-hosting since our first semester. Fine.
0: All right, so
2: tail end of it.
0: We're going to move on to our favorite part of this show.
2: We still got a little bit of time. Let's just defend quickly. Let's say our twos. Our twos in the East, our twos in the West.
0: Who's my two?
2: Not too much. My two in the East is the Penguins.
0: Mine was two.
2: Since yours was a combination.
0: I wonder why.
2: Since what?
0: Malkin's the wing this year. They moved Malkin to right wing. Because of Sutter.
2: I still question if he's going to stay
0: there.
2: Yeah,
0: but like...
2: He's not good on face-offs. I get it.
0: Right, it's so funny. I was looking at their power play lines because I follow a couple of their beat writers and they're saying their practice. And I was like, I wonder what their first line power play is. And all of a sudden, one of their guys tweeted it. It goes... it's Crosby, Malkin, Letang...
2: Olimata?
0: No. Letang, who's your offensive...
2: Kunitz.
0: Kunitz... And then Hornqvist.
2: Hornqvist is at point.
0: He's not at point. Letang is.
2: Who's
0: Letang?
2: Do we have two at point?
0: I think so. Letang and Kunitz were at point.
2: It might be Letang Malkin because Malkin has played point before.
0: It might be that. All I know is that it was Letang, Crosby, Malkin, Hornqvist, and Kunitz.
2: You look tonight, and I will draw from the fantastic game tonight that the Penguins looked absolutely incredible. We ended up winning 6-4.
0: So did the Devils, my 8 seed.
2: They did. So Pascal Dupuis, who I had questioned,
0: Pascal Dupuis.
2: He's got skates. He can skate fast.
0: He can fly.
2: He after having a horrible leg injury last year, he tonight blew up for a goal and three assists. Sidney Crosby tonight, two goals and an assist. Corey Perry had three goals. That's great. That's amazing. Once again, they were playing down the whole time.
0: Woo!
2: I wouldn't be surprised if Fleury got pulled at some point.
0: So
2: but
0: good.
2: Anyway, Penguins just from this game look good, but the thing is, we obviously lost. We lost Brooks. We lost Niskanen. We lost like Tanner Glass. We lost Joe Vitale. We lost a lot of people. Neil, blah blah blah blah blah. We lost a lot of people. We got back Hornqvist and Spaeling. I was talking about that. I was talking about sabermetrics. How the trade off is good. First person to score for the Penguins tonight was Hornqvist. He had a very, very good goal. He scrambled for the puck, hit right under the glove. It was great. He beat the glove. The Penguins with Dupuis coming back, I think they have enough talent. Samuelson's moving up. I think their defense is still going to be good. I still have faith in Marc-Andre Fleury. I think they're going to be good this year. I just truly believe that, I think Sutter's going to have a big year this year. He scored a shorthanded goal tonight.
1: You just really want to talk about Pittsburgh, didn't you?
2: I really did. I mean, I just had to. It's just in general, they got depth on depth. Their goalie is better. We got prospects coming up. Behind Fleury. The name is now escaping me, but we had basically one of the best goaltenders in the AHL last year. He won basically the equivalent of best goal, the Vezina equivalent.
1: The AHL.
2: Yeah, he basically
0: what are you
2: won
0: talking about, Tomas Greece? The 28-year-old?
2: Yes, Greece. I believe it's Greece.
0: Might be Greece. Who knows? Can we continue?
2: Anyway, point being, I just think that they've got a lot coming up. They've done enough to replace the people who they lost. And I just think the Penguins definitely are pushing for two. And I think it's going to be neck and neck.
0: I want to see their first-round pick guy, this Kiskanen kid? Is that his name?
2: Kiskanen
0: or something?
2: I don't think that they'll... for example, their first round pick, their last notable first round pick. Oh, like, and also like on defense, Simone Desprez, very good player.
0: Yeah, I know,
2: NHL.
0: But they had this prospect that almost made the team, and I really wanted to see him. I'm kind of sad.
2: But my point is, like, just in the past, their prospects usually don't play up immediately. Like Olimata spent a year in the AHL, looking very good tonight with like 3 assists. Olimata is gonna have a blow up season this year. I just think the Penguins have an incredibly high upside, and on top of that,
0: Kasperi Kekkonen, that's him.
2: And you know, there's a new GM, there's a new coach. But I just think that they needed change. They need to get rid of Ray Shiro and Dan Bylsma. I think they've done enough talent-wise, and they've done enough with the coaches that they've hired and the GM they hired, former GM of the Carolina Hurricane, and Mike Johnston was former, I believe, AHL coach, but he runs a good system. He sticks with his system. They've just got too much talent for them not to make a playoff run. So.
0: And then who's our second? I already talked about Chicago, and we already talked about Chicago, and you already talked about the Blues. So you just really want to talk about the Penguins, but that's okay, because I talked about the Bruins.
2: Yeah.
0: All right, guys, it's Penguins. Our favorite time of the day. Jack Ross, wake up!
1: Can I wake back up?
0: Yay!
1: We're done talking about Pucknet?
0: We're talking...
2: Jack has been folding. Jack has been folding paper cranes. We are literally up to our neck in paper cranes.
1: I love Mr. Morigami. Pucknet. Yeah, Pucknet is my favorite ice sport.
0: All right.
1: I love when the players do that thing called icing.
2: Yes.
1: Which is when they flick the puck past all three blue lines.
0: Without
1: touching a person.
2: Yes. He's also a big curling fan.
1: I also love when they score goals.
2: Yeah.
1: And I love the player Tuukka Rask and Zdeno Chara and Patrice Bergeron. Because those are the three players I know.
0: Those are the players.
2: He basically sounds like me.
0: Those are the players.
1: I like Scott Stevens.
2: Scott Stevens!
1: I went to his retirement game with my dad.
2: He sounds like me when I'm talking. Not as bad, or like a little bit, but no, I'd say MLB kind of to a degree. I can at least BS my way through MLB and to a degree NBA, but like Jack is just like, I don't know.
1: Martin Brodeur?
0: He's not on the team.
2: He is a player.
1: But what team is he on?
0: No one. He was on the Devils.
1: He's a free agent?
0: He was on the Devils forever.
1: Yeah. Well, I mean, I know because my dad likes the Devils, so I know the Devils. But.
0: All right, so now on to the best sport in America.
1: Ovalchuk? Ovaltine is the drink.
0: Ilya Kovalchuk.
2: He's in the
0: KHL.
1: Patrick Eliash.
0: I think he's like 90.
2: He does, yeah. He's
0: still the second line center.
1: There was a guy who was really good for the Devils that is
0: Scott
1: on the...
0: Scott Niedermeyer?
1: No, he was, and then he's on a new team now. He might be on the Avalanche?
0: Are you talking about Zach Parise?
1: Zach Parise!
0: He's on the Wild.
1: Is he okay now?
0: He's really good.
2: Yeah, he's good.
1: He used to be really good.
0: This brings so much happiness that he doesn't like... He's just so happy about himself.
1: I'm trying to remember old player names. Who are they? There were two, the Niedermeyer brothers,
2: Wayne Gretzky.
1: Niedermeyer.
2: Mario Lemieux. Hey.
0: All right,
2: guys, hockey's great.
0: So, on to football. So, unfortunately, Ian Sutherland isn't here to congratulate him. But
2: we will hold a hot iron to his feet to make sure he's honest.
0: Yes. So just to go over picks from last week, Sam and Jack, because they are not original in either way, both had the same picks going Indianapolis, Dallas, Denver, San Francisco.
2: I think we beat you.
0: We're
2: just equally amazing.
0: I chose to go against the line, and I chose Baltimore, Dallas, Arizona, San Fran, the Patriots. Ian chose Indy, Dallas, Arizona, San Fran, and the Patriots. Jack, Sam, and Ian all go 4-1.
1: Up top.
0: I went 3-2, so the season total stand. Ian Sutherland is still in first at 12-3. Sam is at second at 11-4. I am in third at 9-6 because I am incredibly average. And Jack Ross bringing up the rear, still under 500 at 7-8.
1: Oh, 7-8.
2: Gosh.
1: I'm moving up in the world, ladies.
0: Gosh. All right, guys. So we have a nice little slate of games. I'm not gonna lie; these were kind of hard to choose because this week in the NFL, it's kind of poopy week. It's when everyone has to face like out of division. Kind of crappy teams.
2: Are we actually going to pick a Giants game for
0: once? No, we're not picking a Giants.
2: Why do we never pick Giants?
1: Because the Giants and Patriots games are easy wins.
0: Exactly, they're easy picks. Yeah. All right, are you really going to pick the Eagles? Huh?
2: Well, we did Patriots. Man.
1: I mean, I know what my favorite games would be.
2: Okay, this actually is a good game. Us playing the Eagles, though.
0: No.
2: Yeah. No.
0: I have better games. All right. So our games this week: Carolina at Cincinnati, Dallas at Seattle, yep. Pittsburgh at Cleveland, yep. Green Bay at Miami, yep. and our usual rookie quarterback special, Detroit at Minnesota. So,
1: I think the Giants game is better than the Lions-Vikings
2: no,
1: game.
2: Yeah, no, seriously.
0: No one is better than Teddy Bridgewater.
2: What are you... Cause
0: Teddy
2: this
0: Bridgewater.
2: This is for top of the division.
0: Because Teddy Bridgewater...
2: In the most competitive division in football.
1: It's easily.
0: Week, it's week
1: easily.
0: Six. That division does not
2: why?
0: Matter.
1: If the Giants win and, really? The, wait, and the Cowboys question. Lose, every team will be 4-2.
0: Do you want to know why? Because I'm trying to choose games that not all of us are going to have the same answer on, like you two weenies.
2: No,
0: all right?
2: No,
0: I'm trying
2: no,
1: to pick the Giants.
2: No. We picked the Pats game.
0: What? And guess what? And guess what? We were split 2-2 on answers.
2: Yeah,
0: we're all going to choose the Giants.
2: No, when we ask Ian, Ian's probably going to pick the Eagles.
0: No, he'll choose the Giants.
2: Because he's not only Ian. Ian's Ian. He's going to pick.
0: Knows.
2: He will do that. He will pick the Eagles.
0: He knows who the Patriots are. He's going to choose the Patriots.
2: No,
1: I'm going to go with the Eagles this week.
0: No, every time we've had
1: they have a good chance.
0: We've had a Giants game 2 weeks in a Giants game for two times.
1: Do we have Giants Falcons last week? No, we did not.
0: No. But I'm saying weeks 2 and 3, we had Giants games. And Ian chose both. Giants games.
2: No.
0: Yeah.
2: Giants no, he was undefeated the first
0: Ian
2: 2 weeks.
0: Chose Giants games.
2: Ian was undefeated.
0: Then,
2: the
0: then it was week three. I'm just
2: we
0: saying.
2: We picked a Giants
0: I'm just
2: game.
0: Saying.
1: No, we did Giants Texans.
0: I quote.
2: Yeah.
1: And then
0: quote,
1: Giants Redskins was the Thursday. So
0: I quote,
1: we were here.
2: We picked
0: I quote,
2: one Giants game.
0: I quote. The last time we had a Giants game, I'm going to choose the Giants because I know who they are. Ian would choose the Giants. So I'm
1: not over the Eagles. He picked him over the Texans.
0: Anyway,
1: again, I'm not knowing the
0: I
1: Texans.
0: I am the chooser of games, and I'm trying to
2: the
0: choose
2: Texans
0: games that have parity. So without further ado.
2: Okay, once again, parity is going to be had at the Eagles.
0: We're going to start with the guy who, as of season totals, is currently in last. So Jack Ross, you get first picks. So Jack Ross, Carolina. At Cincinnati, go.
1: This game, this is probably the toughest game to pick this
0: yep.
1: week. I'm going to pick the Carolina Panthers.
0: Okay.
1: Then we have Dallas, Seattle, right?
0: Uh-huh.
1: Another tough game. It is in Seattle, right?
0: Yeah, Seattle.
1: I'm going to pick Seattle.
0: Okay.
1: And then we have Browns, Steelers.
0: Yep.
1: I'm going to pick the Steelers in this game.
0: Okay.
1: I'm going to pick the Steelers.
0: Okay.
1: We have...
0: Green Bay at Miami.
1: Green Bay at Miami. I'm picking Green Bay.
0: Okay.
1: I think Green Bay's looked real good the past couple weeks.
0: Okay.
1: They finally got the ground game going.
0: Uh-huh.
1: Back on top. And then final pick, I am going to take the Lions over the Vikings in Minnesota.
0: Boo!
2: Cool.
0: All right. My turn. So I'm going to go Carolina, Seattle, Browns, Miami,
2: oof.
0: Vikings.
2: Okay.
1: Harris picked all the home teams.
0: Let's go.
1: Harris is the firmest believer in home field advantage I've ever met.
0: I chose the Vikings because Teddy Bridgewater is the best quarterback in this class, and I will say that to my grave.
1: Is he even starting?
0: Yes! He's playing.
1: He's hurt.
0: No, he's coming back this week. He's practiced all week.
2: That's like saying I own the best Like I own the best Cadillac Seville
0: from
2: 1954.
0: You want to know why I don't choose the Lions? Because they have a crappy head coach. Jim Caldwell's not a good head coach.
2: You do not believe in Jim. He's better than Schwartz.
1: Yeah, the Lions
0: yes.
1: are way better.
0: Anyone's better than the Vikings. Anyone is better than Jim Schwartz, but Jim Caldwell was a crappy choice. He's not good. He was not good. A good head coach would have made sure that his team did not go 2-14 after losing one player and still having everyone else.
2: Debatably one of the best players. You had Dan Orlovsky and Curtis Painter.
0: No.
2: No.
0: They
2: no to you.
1: Wait, who did they lose that season?
2: And
0: also,
2: Manning.
1: Oh, when
0: and
1: they
0: also
1: lost Manning?
0: Jim
2: yeah,
0: Caldwell.
2: Yeah, Curtis Painter and
0: Jim
2: Dan Orlovsky.
0: Caldwell single-handedly drove Joe Flacco into the ground last season and made him one of the worst quarterbacks in the league.
2: And had
0: Jim
2: him win a Super Bowl.
0: Caldwell.
2: Had him win a
0: no,
2: Super Bowl.
0: He wasn't. No.
2: Had him win
1: he
2: a
1: won a Super Bowl.
0: He wasn't the offensive coordinator.
1: The Vikings
2: he had
1: won
2: a Super Bowl.
1: The Vikings won 4 games last season. They added a quarterback.
2: They lost Adrian Peterson.
0: The quarterback.
1: They got absolutely cremated by Green Bay last week.
2: I love that.
1: And then they got destroyed by New Orleans by the Patriots.
0: And what was the one game that Teddy Bridgewater played in?
1: When he played in the Atlanta game.
0: And what was the score?
1: 41-28.
2: Oh!
1: Atlanta's not that good.
0: It doesn't matter. I don't think lines are either.
2: And on top of that, the fact that you're basing his on a single game test sample is preposterous.
0: And also, you want to hear something great that
1: he didn't even throw a touchdown.
0: Do you want some information that I actually kept from Jack because I think it's funny? Guess who's not playing in this game? I believe maybe the best wide receiver in the league.
1: Yeah, Johnson's not playing.
0: Yeah, he's not.
1: Yeah, but the Vikings are that bad.
2: Let's throw the ball to Brandon Pettigrew. Here we go, team.
1: And they got Golden Tate, who's leading the team in receptions and yards.
2: Absolutely. Nope. That's okay. Well,
0: so on to Sam.
2: Yeah, you got to toss me. Okay, give me the what it is, home and away.
0: Carolina at Cincinnati.
2: I'm gonna give it to Cincy.
0: Okay. Then Dallas at Seattle.
2: Seattle,
1: mm-hmm. You gotta pick that game.
2: Yeah.
0: Then Pittsburgh at Cleveland.
2: Cleveland.
0: Yeah.
1: Cleveland.
0: Yeah,
1: are
0: you are
1: crazy. Johnny football's gonna get
0: Green Bay at Miami.
2: Green Bay.
1: I love this Johnny
2: Lions.
1: Manziel
2: it's gonna
1: kid.
2: Be Lions. It's gonna be Detroit okay. Lions. It's not even a okay. thing. It's right. not even to be close.
0: So the only team that we are all agreed on is the Seahawks. Seattle.
2: Yeah, that's a good one.
0: Sam chose Cincy after Jack and I both took Carolina. Then Sam and I both took the Browns, but Jack took the Steelers. And
1: the only thing I'm worried about
0: is because they might not have Joe Hayden in this game.
1: Yeah, Antonio Brown's gonna go off against a shaky secondary for the Browns.
0: I like the Browns in this game. Sam and Jack both to Green Bay. I took Miami because I'm a believer in Lamar Miller.
1: I don't know why you think that the Dolphins. Who's the Dolphins secondary, Harris? Who's in it?
0: Brent Grimes. Okay, who's a really good corner last year. Cortland Finnegan's all right. They still have Rashad Jones
1: Brent
0: back there.
1: Grimes.
0: Brent Grimes is going to shut down Jordy Nelson. The X Factor.
1: Kansas City beat the Dolphins, and Kansas City they let Alex Smith.
0: This is Dolphins coming off a bye week.
1: Three touchdowns.
0: Dolphins coming off a bye week.
1: Alex Smith threw for three touchdowns against Kansas City.
0: Dolphins coming off a bye week.
1: They lost to EJ Manuel.
0: I don't care. In Buffalo.
1: It doesn't matter in Buffalo. They're not that good.
0: Yeah, they are.
1: They're
0: I don't know. They're not that good. But I don't think Green Bay's that good. Green Bay doesn't have a defense.
1: I think Green Bay's offense is light years better than the Dolphins' defense.
0: But I think the Dolphins' defense can hold them down.
1: And now that Green Bay finally has success running the ball, Eddie Lacy's
0: had one week.
1: Eddie Lacy's had back-to-back better weeks.
0: Meh.
1: They've had back-to-back like better Miami. Weeks. And they still have the second-best quarterback in the NFL in Aaron Rodgers. The best, who will be the best quarterback once Peyton Manning and Tom Brady retire. Aaron Rodgers, hands down, best quarterback in the NFL. And the Green Bay Packers have just been, their past 2 weeks, they have decimated both teams they've played.
2: Aaron Rodgers.
1: They buried Minnesota, and they buried the Chicago.
0: I just don't understand why you guys are so high on the Lions.
1: I think it's not that I'm high on the Lions, it's that I'm really, really against the Vikings.
0: I don't know. I just think that, this is a team that's ranked 10th in passing yards without their best option.
1: Who? The Lions?
0: Yeah
1: 10th, that's top 10 in passing
0: yards. They're 10th in passing yards.
1: Currently, if you look at statistics, Golden Tate is their best option because he leads the team in all receiving categories.
0: And I think I think Golden Tate is stoppable. Then after that, all they have is Eric Ebron.
1: What cornerback?
0: They still have Xavier
2: I do not have faith. I don't have a lot of faith in Golden Tate.
1: They can't run the ball.
2: But you know who I have less faith in?
1: They had 28th in rushing yards.
2: But you know who I have less faith in?
1: Harris, you said never rely on stats only.
0: I'm gonna stab you in the neck with.
2: Oh no, I'm gonna say the Vikings.
1: Matt Alstuhu.
2: In general.
1: Matt Asiana.
0: Yeah.
1: Matt Asiago Cheddar?
2: Seriously.
1: Who is this guy?
2: He sounds delicious, but he doesn't sound legit.
1: He's a fine cheese.
2: He's
1: That's
2: a
1: what
2: fine
1: he is.
2: Cheese.
1: And you know what else has holes like cheese? The Vikings defense.
2: Boom! Shots fired. You know what this noise is, guys? This is me and Jack. Knuckle bump.
1: We just knuckle bumped.
0: I just want to make this clear. We're not going to give you guys your Giants minute because I didn't get a Patriots minute. Unless we want to do that.
2: We have time.
0: Do we want to do a Giants minute and a Patriots
2: minute? We're going to do a Giants minute. Great. All right. You guys go
1: Harris,
2: first.
1: Harris, no, you go
2: no,
1: first.
2: No, you, okay. go, no, you go right. first. You go
1: Sam
2: first.
1: And I will go You're first because we went last week.
0: You have till 20. You have till 10:57.
1: All right, so you and I each
2: go.
1: Get
2: Jack,
1: a minute.
2: You lead.
1: All right, I'll lead.
2: Actually, no, technically we should get 3 minutes. You should get 2 minutes.
1: Fine. Ready, go. All right, so I'm talking about the upcoming matchup against the Eagles. I think the Eagles' offense has looked bad, really bad, last week. Nick Foles is not the same Nick Foles we saw last year.
2: Absolutely
1: He's already
2: not.
1: Eclipsed his interception total through five games. Mm-hmm. He's got five last year. He had three, I think. Mm-hmm. The Chip Kelly's offense, while at times has looked insane, has not looked great against teams with bad defenses. And Philadelphia proved last week against Austin Davis that teams down on Philadelphia can pass their way back into every
2: Absolutely.
1: Game, and the Eagles will not score to increase their lead. I mean, it's honestly, if you can give up 28 points in two quarters, I think the Giants are a much better team than any team Philadelphia's played so far. The Giants have been playing exceptionally well. They have way too many weapons than Philadelphia has defensive players that are talented. I think the game, while I think it'll be, it won't be a shootout, but I think Philadelphia will score at least 20 points.
2: Yeah.
1: The Giants will probably score at least 30 points.
2: Yeah.
1: Could be like last week against Atlanta when the Giants won 30-20. I could see the Giants winning 35-17, 35-25.
2: All right, Sam, turn. All right, guys.
1: Go.
2: Once again, talking about the Eagles and the Giants, I will go and say it right now. As far as depth and receiving core goes, the Giants have the best depth and receiving core in the NFL currently. I'm going to say that because we got Odell Beckham Jr., we got Preston Parker, we got Reuben Randall, and of course we got Victor Cruz along with Larry Donnell. The New York Giants showed last week that even when defenses plan against Larry Donnell, we can play against them. Albeit it's against the Falcons defense, you know, understandable, whatever. New York Giants are looking a lot better. Originally, we were saying 2 weeks ago that they were progressing. I'm going to go ahead and say it. They should be top 10 team in the NFL currently. These next 2 weeks are going to determine that. And on top of that, I just don't have that much faith in Philly. LeSean McCoy, you know, probably most talented offensive player on their team, is not playing up to his billing at all this year.
5: And give me a score.
2: And on top of that, I'm going to give it New York Giants 32-17 Giants.
5: Awesome, my turn. All right, ladies and gentlemen, guess what happened to the Patriots this weekend? They executed, and they had great play calling to match the talent. Jack, what did I say would happen if that all came together? The Patriots would win, and they not only did they win, they destroyed the Cincinnati Bengals 43-17. Darrelle Revis single-handedly shut down one of the best wide receivers in the league, proving to Sam that he still has the skills to be a top three corner in the NFL.
2: Meh.
5: Take it. Anyway, Tom Brady looked great. He passed the 50,000-yard mark for the sixth quarterback ever to that in the league. They got Tim Wright involved with the offense. Rob Gronkowski looks fully healthy. The defense looked fantastic. The play calling was great. Ladies and gentlemen, I am proud to announce that the New England Patriots are back on top.
2: Oh, no.
1: Oh, don't not go after far one on top. Game. No,
2: you can say they're back. Woo! They're still tied in a terrible
1: you
2: division.
1: Gave us
2: the Buffalo Bills. Kyle Orton's their starting
1: You gave us so much crap when we said the Giants were
2: getting
1: when the
2: better.
1: Giants were a better
2: we're
1: team.
2: We're getting better.
1: You have to give the Patriots at least two games before you crown them again. If they come out and decimate the Bills, then I say they're back. If they win by 2 points, they're not back.
0: When I say back on top, I mean one back on top of their list. When I mean back on top, I mean back to where they were supposed to be at this point.
2: So mediocre.
1: Say no, average.
2: Average team.
1: 3-2.
0: Literally projected by almost every single person that knows anything about football to be top five team in this league.
2: Yeah, well, guess what?
1: They're not top five
2: they're
1: team.
2: Gonna right have to, they're not. Currently, they're not top five.
0: I disagree.
2: Absolutely not. Well, you're wrong, if and everybody play, else disagrees
0: with you.
2: If they
0: play, I'm saying if they play like this, they are.
1: They might not even be top five in the AFC.
2: You'd
1: right
2: say that
1: now
2: to that's any team lie when they have peak performance.
0: That's some crap.
2: Yeah, if the Cleveland Browns play at their best all the time, then they're going to be the
0: Browns
2: best.
1: If the Cleveland Browns execute like a Super Bowl winning team, then they're going to win
2: they're
1: the Super
2: win
1: Bowl.
2: A Super Bowl. Nope.
1: That's Harris's logic.
2: See,
0: full
2: see, team
0: see, sports see, logic. Gentlemen, this is what happens when you are just completely, it's 2-1 against two people that undoubtedly hate my team.
1: I don't hate the Patriots.
2: No, I have no reason to.
1: We have the Giants beat them twice.
2: Well, here's the thing, guys. If you've seen me and Harris debate before, it's always Harris that tries to be louder than me. Now I actually have someone to pair with me.
0: Lies.
5: 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Adios.
2: See y'all.
6: 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Emerson's Talk and Information Network, ETIN.

0: Good evening, everyone, and welcome to Incorrectly Political. This is our first show, and we are here today with the lovely Manny Paraskos. He is our journalism teacher, or one of.
1: Dr. Manny Paraskos.
0: Right.
1: Fact.
0: Doctor of Philosophy. Hello, Manny.
2: Hello.
0: How are you?
2: So far, okay, but we're starting out.
0: He doesn't have much faith, but...
2: No. Everything will be fine.
0: Yes.
2: Really.
0: Thank you. I think it will be.
1: So we need that reassurance.
0: So, Manny is actually, you are from Greece originally.
2: Yes.
0: Do you want to give us a little short synopsis on what's going on over there?
2: Well, a little bit about me, you mean, that I was born in Greece. I started my journalism career there. I was sent in the 60s to the UN to be a correspondent for our newspaper.
0: Mm-hmm.
2: And then when I saw that they were giving degrees in journalism at many universities, so I decided to go. The newspaper was going to pay half of it. So I went to the University of Missouri, which is the oldest school of journalism in the world. So I went there. But when I was getting ready to return, there was a coup d'etat in Greece by a bunch of colonels. Unheard of, but it happened. So I said, okay, I'll wait them out. I'll get the master's degree or something. But they stayed in power for 7 years. I had gotten not only a master's degree, but also a PhD and a wife. And I was working for American newspapers, so I stayed. And I worked at the University of Arkansas, at the University of Missouri, and then Emerson.
0: Emerson College, which is your favorite.
2: Yes.
0: Of course. And your lovely wife is here today. Is she listening outside?
2: She is, yes.
0: Oh, good.
2: Yes.
0: Okay, well... We'll do a good show for her. All right.
2: I hope so.
0: So we have a few topics on the table today. First, we wanted to discuss the California law on affirmative consent.
2: Yes.
0: Which was signed this past Sunday by Jerry Brown.
1: Governor Jerry Brown of California.
0: Right. So just to give a quick synopsis, this law essentially is saying that it requires a person to receive affirmative, conscious, and voluntary agreement, quote, before engaging in sexual activity.
2: Yes. Clearly, you all have heard, and I'm sure your listeners all have heard, that we've had a problem recently with sexual assaults on many campuses, and most recently at the Bridgewater State. A few miles from here, they did not disclose to their students that there had been two rapes on campus. Okay. But recently there have been a lot, and we are slowly but surely trying to get a protocol of activities that every university should follow. And because this is a crime, it has nothing to do with sex, it's a serious thing. So, and Emerson has had some difficulties in the last year or so.
0: Yeah, sure.
2: Anyway, the good thing about the California law, and I read it to you in class, because I think it's very important for you beginning students, as you're entering a college life, to be fully aware of what your responsibilities are as you grow up. So the law that Brown signed says yes. Yes means yes, and it has to be affirmative. In other words, it is not a nod. It is not as maybe.
0: It has to be a verbal.
2: Yes,
0: a verbal yes.
2: And it has to be by both parties. So it's not just.
0: Right.
2: One. And it has to be affirmative, it has to be conscious, and it has to be voluntary. And it is the responsibility, the law says, of every person involved in sexual activity to ensure that he or she has the affirmative consent of the other, which makes perfect sense. And lack of protest is not good enough.
0: The thing is, though, that I'm worried about is that... it only applies to colleges that are receiving funding from the state.
2: No. It eventually will apply to, yes.
0: You think?
2: The punishment is that the only ones that they can punish is those that depend on state aid.
0: Right.
2: And perhaps somebody can say, this is a private college. I mean, who cares? But clearly, everybody faces

0: serious difficulties, and it's something that we need to look into seriously. So I don't think it will be long before many states have something similar to this, and many universities will have to abide by such activity, by such wording.
1: Yeah.
0: So it's still, there are gray areas if somebody wants to look for them, but I think as long as the people enter college life and understand the responsibilities that go with it, I think more and more people will be making the right decisions.
1: You know what's great is I think it actually eliminates a huge gray area that has been a problem in the past, in that it used to be known means no, you know. So
0: yes. That didn't work very well.
1: It didn't work very well. No, now it's, even if she doesn't say no, even if she's...
0: And don't just say she, yes.
1: She or he, you're right.
0: Yes.
1: She or he, even if they do not say the word no, it doesn't mean that you have consent.
0: Correct.
1: Which I think is great.
0: Yes, it has to be affirmative, and it has to be conscious, and it has to be voluntary. And any previous relationship does not count.
1: Right.
0: Even if you've been sexual partners before, it does not count. This does not mean that, well, we know each other, we don't need to go through this. No good.
1: So say that, you know, you have a girlfriend or boyfriend for a long time, and one night you're just feeling tired, and your partner tries to force themselves a little bit. That could still be considered...
0: inappropriate.
1: Inappropriate.
0: And illegal. So, but as long as everybody knows that it could be illegal, I think things will begin to fall into place.
1: Right.
0: But right now, we are still learning,
1: mm-hmm.
0: and the colleges are learning, including ours. So I was thrilled to see that it passed, and it has support of all the women groups and all that. So
1: oh, definitely.
0: It's okay, yes. I think it's a good step forward.
1: And Claire, I mean, even, what's her name?
2: Lena Dunham.
1: Right.
0: Yes.
2: Of HBO's Girls. Has spoken out recently in her newly released book about
0: yes.
2: her own experience in college being date raped. With this, she's kind of become an advocate. And in the past, of course, she's been known for her feminism. We all know from the show, she's very open about
1: everything
2: which is wonderful. And with this, she's become such a support and an idol for so many
0: women.
2: I think people in their 20s, teens, anybody that's been abused.
1: It inspires them to speak up.
2: Yes, to speak out.
1: I would hope.
2: For so long, she speaks about how she just found comedy as her shield.
0: Yeah.
2: But through her book, even though it is a little bit on the light side, it was the roughest part for her
1: to publish and
2: to release. It's, of course, horrific, but...
1: She says that she used comedy as a shield, mm-hmm. but the best she ever felt was when she finally
0: spoke out.
1: You know, I think it can really, I would not know, but I think it can be very...
0: therapeutic.
1: Therapeutic. Cathartic, you know?
0: Cathartic, yes.
1: Yeah. So, obviously, this seems like a feminist type of issue. And feminism is getting...
2: But at the same time, she said that it wasn't.
1: She said it wasn't.
2: She said that... The only thing she believes in feminism is equality.
1: Right.
2: And that's all that she's supporting through her book and through who she is as a public figure. Just equality.
1: Mm-hmm. So this is just equal...
2: Yes.
1: Equal right to say no and say yes.
2: Mm-hmm.
0: Correct.
1: Right.
0: So I think it's a good step forward, and I'm curious to see how the state of Massachusetts will react and how Emerson eventually... I know we're still studying and trying to make decisions as a college. I think before too long we'll have a suitable...
1: I hope so.
0: ...policy. Yes.
1: But people are opposed to it, which
2: exactly.
1: I find very shocking. You know? I mean, I have a quote from the LA Times where they said, but is there a role for the government in mandating affirmative consent, you know?
0: We understand.
1: Is it a step too far?
0: We understand, but something needs to be done. So sometimes... We have to bite the fear we have of government and give this a shot to see if that works any better. I understand this attitude goes into many areas. Do we need the government to be telling us what is good, what is bad, what is moral and what is immoral? But this is not a morality issue. It's a crime.
1: Right.
0: So
1: it's illegal.
0: Yes, and the government has a job to define what is criminal or not. I have no problem.
1: That's great. I have no problem either.
0: Very good.
2: The government is also looking at the attire that these victims are wearing at the time of their assault. And they're saying if they're wearing short skirts, if they're wearing revealing blouses, that they're bringing this on.
1: What?
2: How can we do
0: well,
2: this?
0: No, a lot of people say that.
1: That's
0: you're asking for it, basically.
2: Yes.
0: Okay, so they're blaming the victim. This is, outrageous for 2014 to be saying it is your fault because I, as a male, cannot control myself.
1: Exactly.
0: So the minute I see a little bit of it, oh my God, I'm going nuts. Come on.
1: Men are not animals. Excuse me. Men
0: yes,
1: should be intelligent.
0: But they are treated as uncontrollable beings that they cannot look at somebody without sexual intent. And I can't believe that we're still thinking that way. But I know there are people who say, yeah, she's asking for it. So, okay, fine. We're moving forward, I think, from this.
1: Hopefully. I mean, there are other cultures, though, where women, you know, they have to wear, what's it called, a hijab? Is that what it's called?
0: Oh,
1: or a burqa?
0: A burqa. Yes, that's the other
1: It's built into
0: end,
1: their culture, you know, and that's it's a different part of the spectrum,
2: totally
1: you know?
2: Topic.
0: Yes.
1: Okay, well, either way, I'm really glad that this...
0: Well, I'm glad that you're glad.
1: Yeah.
0: And that you're
2: Thank
0: glad.
2: Thank you.
1: I'm glad that you
2: Brown.
1: Support it, too.
0: Absolutely. I have a daughter.
1: Yeah.
0: Absolutely.
1: You would want your daughter to be safe. We would want
0: yes.
1: all the girls to be safe. Or, I'm sorry, all...
2: Everybody in general.
1: Everybody in general.
0: Yes.
2: Person in this wonderful
0: and
2: world.
0: And to be responsibly involved in sexual activity, because this is not a game. And this
1: it's
0: is
1: not.
0: So,
1: right.
0: Yes.
1: Okay. Well, moving on to a more gruesome topic.
0: Oh, my God.
1: Ebola.
0: Oh,
1: Ebola
0: yeah.
1: and the chance of an outbreak in America.
2: Yesterday, we found out about the first...
1: The first case
2: mm-hmm. in Texas,
1: mm-hmm.
2: and now they're saying that this person could have exposed
1: up to 100 people.
2: The number just keeps on rising. They're even looking at his hotel room that he was in and seeing who's in there now, because
1: you know it's great. They're being extra careful about it. They're going through all the steps very meticulously, but the number is scary, and I think people are getting scared. That there's going to be a massive outbreak like there is in West Africa. I've done some reading, though, and all these medical experts are saying it's not possible. The chance is very low for multiple reasons, but the fear is still there.
0: Yeah, that's what I read, too, that they think they have it under control, but they want to be extra careful, and they're testing everybody, especially kids. The parents are keeping them away from school,
1: mm-hmm.
0: and the parents... of the other kids who are not involved in this, but they're in the same school, are keeping their kids away from school because of the fear that the school even might be contaminated. All this is understandable, and I'm glad that everybody's playing it conservatively. It's a huge issue. For Africa, it's huge.
1: Oh, it's a huge issue. I mean, I think it has to do with mainly their facilities or lack of facilities in these poor overcrowded places where people are just piled on top of each other. I mean, there's no wonder that people are getting affected.
0: Very sad.
1: Every minute there. And they also, this is really interesting, they have a tradition there where when somebody dies, they all kiss and touch the corpse. So if somebody dies from Ebola, obviously, if you go to the funeral and you touch the corpse, it's very likely that you will...
0: Well,
1: disease.
0: No, they say that the transmission can only be done through bodily fluids. It cannot be done through the air.
1: But kissing, though.
0: Yeah, kissing.
1: You
0: yeah,
1: share, you
0: kissing
1: share
0: is. And but it depends. I presume if you kiss, I don't know if you kiss a hand or something.
1: Mm.
0: I'm not sure about that. But
1: unless there's blood or something.
0: Yeah, definitely. If you have an open wound or you kiss an open wound. That mm-hmm. changes the equation. But they say it's not airborne.
1: No, so. Right, which is a little...
0: But yeah, it's reassuring, so we'll see. I hope that they have it under control in Texas. We'll see.
2: I was astonished to find out that the first outbreak was in 1976. I want to know what's been happening for all of these years. Right. How have they been containing this? How have they been
1: and
2: treating
1: people?
2: And
1: what happened now?
2: You know. Exactly, and what happened to those cases of all those people that have died from it?
0: There are some protocols of therapy that they have used, and but the medicines that they're using here are not available in Africa.
1: Of course.
0: So it's not as easy for them to treat these large numbers of people. But at least the people who have come here have done well. So...
2: breaking news. Liberia will prosecute the man who was infected. Apparently, he traveled to the U.S. when he was
1: fleeing as a criminal.
2: Oh.
0: Whoa, well,
1: is that correct?
0: I haven't heard that.
1: I heard that maybe that might just be a rumor, but he fled Liberia as a criminal.
0: Is this a guy in Dallas?
1: This is the guy in Texas.
0: It could be.
1: He lied on his screening form, you know?
2: Wow.
1: The screening form asks, have you been in contact with somebody who has Ebola? He lied. You know, he wouldn't have been able to flown here. They also have a thermometer.
0: Yes.
1: But you know, it can't be exact. People can have a fever without having Ebola.
0: Very sad, especially for the African countries.
1: It is.
0: They cannot.
1: But it's almost like we have to quarantine Africa. Don't you feel like now, you know, like no flights in,
2: anybody,
1: no flights
2: everybody
1: out.
2: Everybody that goes anywhere, everybody just needs to watch out.
0: Oh, yeah.
2: I'm even considering like bringing my own utensils to places and cups because you never know.
1: Right.
2: It sounds lame, but.
1: Don't share bottles
2: You
1: of
2: never
1: water.
2: Know how well these things are cleaned.
0: Well, yeah.
2: It's a little extreme, but
0: it
2: no.
0: is a little extreme. But
1: do you think that it should get to the point where airlines are requiring a type of blood test?
0: I don't know. I don't know if they will. If the situation improves, clearly that's not going to be necessary. But if it worsens, when they go in and they come out, they need to be double checked and triple checked. So, but I haven't heard of anything so drastic.
1: But I'm saying maybe they have to do that. Maybe that's where we have to go. If people are lying on this forms.
2: But how immediate could they get the results in?
0: Yeah, I don't
1: know. That's true. It takes, I think, you know.
2: It takes a while.
0: Yeah, I don't know what the situation is with the blood tests, how quickly they are, if they have a simple test, and if it's a violation of people's privacy. But I think the privacy issue will be overridden by the public health consideration. So...
1: Mm.
0: But, it's a very, very tough call.
1: The hospital, I think it's in Dallas.
0: Yes.
1: That initially turned this man away with antibiotics, and that's it. They're getting a lot of heat from the press, from the public.
0: They said that it was a misunderstanding, then that the guy did not say the truth in his application, and therefore they did not diagnose him correctly. Mm. I don't know, but somebody needs to pay more attention.
1: Well, I think they are now.
0: Yes.
1: That one little scare, everybody's going to lock down, I think.
0: Yep.
1: So would it be racial profiling if they had forced him to take a blood test at that point? Simply because
0: he's from
1: Africa.
0: Unless they do it for everybody.
1: Right.
0: But I don't think they can say,
1: I don't think they can
0: you
1: do
0: look
1: that.
0: Too tall. Yeah, we can test you because we test all tall people. So like, it has to be something more egalitarian than that. So we're not testing only blacks or Africans or Liberians or Greeks. So we test everybody. So
1: that would be
0: a big
1: amount of money, don't you think?
0: Yes, well.
1: You think that
0: if it becomes necessary, it would be money well spent. So we'll see.
1: Yeah. So one last question about the chance of outbreak
0: yes.
1: for you, Manny. Do you think that there is a big percentage, a big chance?
0: No.
1: That it could spread across the U.S.?
0: I don't think that I have seen no evidence that may make this a problem in the U.S.
1: Okay. All right. Well, I think we will take a short break now. Let's see. How about some bad business from Phantom Planet? Mm. And we'll be right back with Incorrectly Political.

0: Hello, we're back, and that was the Game of Thrones theme song, for those who are interested. Before that was the Blitzkrieg bop. Thank you for sticking around. So for our next segment, we would like to invite callers to call in with your opinions, with your thoughts. So... Manny is so surprised. So, the number to call is 617-824-8100. 617-824-8100. Next up, Manny and Claire, we are going to discuss the Secret Service and that whole...
1: Yes.
0: That whole shebang happening right there.
1: Very, very sad case that the Secret Service has fallen into such a bad time. There used to be...
0: Top notch.
1: And now we have the Columbia incident with the prostitutes. Mm-hmm. And now all these incidents of people breaking into the White House. And this is incomprehensible to me how these things could be happening. Is it perhaps that these agents don't care about the current president? Or what's up with that? I mean, it's unbelievable. How can somebody go there twice? And the most recent one, that as the woman Pearson was testifying... They also uncovered that...
0: A month ago,
1: when the president was at the CDC, on the elevator with him was a guy with a gun who was had a criminal record.
0: Yep. In the elevator. With President Obama.
1: So what is... And I'm wondering, why would that have to be released while she's testifying? Did she not know?
0: Or did they try to damage her worse...
1: While she's testifying. In that case, it could be that somebody under her did not like her, was trying to cause her grief. Mm-hmm. It makes no sense to me that, because she said repeatedly that she had told the president everything. Apparently, she had not told the president about this. So it is very strange. What is happening is very strange. And to me, it's incomprehensible that this could be happening to the Secret Service. But we'll see. Apparently, this new guy, the interim guy, is somebody who has the president's trust, and let's hope that he can
0: hopefully
1: put the house to order.
0: Obama, I think I read an article about Obama never really had trust in Julia Pearson. She wasn't his first choice. It seemed doomed from the beginning, you know, in a way. But about the Atlanta thing, who released the information? Did she or did the people?
1: What
0: who
1: Atlanta?
0: Were?
1: Oh, yeah, the CDC.
0: Yeah.
1: It was released, I think, by the agency at the time she was speaking.
2: Okay. She claims it was the final straw for her.
1: Yes, yes.
0: Yeah.
1: And how could she not know? And how all these things? In any case, I'm glad that she's gone, and see if a new face will be able to bring some of the house to order, because it's very sad.
0: Why would she not tell the president? You know, if she aware, why would she
2: How
0: not tell
2: even
0: him?
2: Let just a regular person in such a tight space in an elevator?
0: I think
1: he was working for another company. He was a
0: security
1: guard for another company.
0: Detail.
1: Mm-hmm. So he had permission to carry the gun and everything, but he wasn't working for the Secret Service.
0: Right.
1: And how would they? Are they so chummy with these guys that? They never bother to say, excuse me, who are you?
0: Mm-hmm.
1: And you're armed. Wow. So a lot of peculiar things around this case. Maybe we'll be finding out more things as the media begin to dig.
0: It just makes me wonder, you know, what else has endangered the president or the nation that they haven't let out, you know, hasn't even let us know. It's not really helping the trust issue, I think, that is happening.
1: No.
0: In America right now? Mm. Oh, we have a caller, so we're going to let this guy come through. Hello, you're on Incorrectly Political.
3: Hello.
0: Hi, thank you for calling.
3: You're welcome.
0: What's your name? Hello?
3: Hi.
0: Hi, can I hear you, please?
3: I'm wondering about whether or not the... Pierce was set up or not. It just seems also incomprehensible that she could be that bad of a manager.
0: if Julia Pearson was set up?
1: Yes, no, it could be. I raised that issue a second ago, that maybe she was not liked by the rest of the staff, and they kept unloading all these things, and especially that last piece that occurred while she was speaking to the House, that was mighty peculiar. Yes, it could be. It could be that she was set up.
0: Do you personally believe that she was set up?
3: I don't know. Just when I was listening to the radio stations and the news reports about this, I just thought that it just seemed so unbelievable that I was just, I was thinking that maybe this was set up. I don't think she's the first woman ever to be put in this.
1: Correct, right. Yes. It could be. Yeah, it could very well be. I don't think it will take long for the mainstream media to get to the bottom of this. I think somebody is going to talk and say exactly what happened there. But it is, as you say, it's very strange and unheard of for the Secret Service.
3: Okay.
0: Right. Thank you for calling.
1: Thanks.
3: You're welcome. Bye.
0: Well, that would be horrible, you know, if it's just because of her gender, you know, and people wanted to get her out. But it's not sending a great image for us women, is it? You know, women aren't capable to handle the heavy duties
1: things.
0: Yeah,
1: I don't take that stuff seriously. As we saw today in the film we watched about Nellie Bly, you know, they kept saying, yes, you're a woman, you can only be good at home. Mm-hmm. And the ultimate insult was that the talk among editors in New York in the 1890s was that women are not good with facts.
0: Yep.
1: Oh, come on. So, those days are gone, and I don't know, maybe it's a male culture there. They don't like for their director to be a woman.
0: Mm-hmm.
1: And maybe slowly but surely they created certain things, but not at the expense of the president. So,
0: mm-hmm.
1: Yes.
0: Well, do you know this Joseph Clancy? Have you heard of him previously? The one who is her acting director now.
1: Yes, I know that he was on the president's personal detail.
0: Okay, great.
1: They got along well. In fact, they went running around. When he went running, he was one of the fellow runners.
0: Okay.
1: So, and I think that's why he got him, because he has the president's complete trust.
0: Mm.
1: I hope that, and he's respected among members of the community, of the Secret Service community. So I presume he'll be fine.
0: Hopefully, though, the entire service will, you know, step up their game. I wonder if it's not just Julia Pearson, if it's the attitude of the entire service. They seem that they're kind of slacking off.
1: Yes.
0: And it's the president. You can't do that.
1: Yes.
0: One of the most important jobs in the country is protecting the president.
1: Yep.
0: You know, wouldn't it be horrible if there was another thing, you know, like knock on wood, if there was another incident like JFK?
1: Oh.
0: That would,
2: it's so true. It reminded me of Bobby Kennedy.
0: Right.
2: Just being so close to the president. You can't let people just be right there.
1: Well, I think that they're going to take care of it. I think they're serious people, and I think they will take care of it. I can't believe that they're playing games on purpose, either to humiliate her or to cause shake up of the president's family,
0: mm-hmm.
1: in order to prove a point. So I think it was just carelessness on their part, that especially when the guy jumped and went in, the family had just left. So it could be that they slacked off. Okay, the president is gone now. All right, we can take a breather.
0: Right.
1: Okay, I can see that, but
0: go have a cigarette.
1: Come on. Yes. But even so, I'm not used to them giving anybody a break.
0: No.
1: Yep.
0: They should be on 24/7 as far
1: Absolutely.
0: As I'm concerned. I'm
1: yes.
0: sorry, that's part of the job
1: yep.
0: description. If you can't handle it, get out. All right. Well, if anybody else would like to call in and add in their 2 cents, feel free to. But our next topic we would like to move on to, it's something that I think everybody can relate to. It's the story about Hong Kong and the protests for democracy.
1: Another major news story internationally.
0: Oh, yeah.
1: And, of course, we have a lot of Chinese citizens here in Massachusetts and a lot of Chinese students with us at Emerson.
0: That's true.
1: So we all care and we ask questions, and they're more than glad to answer our students. And it's a complex issue. The way I understand it, and I get most of that information from the BBC, that the guy who was the governor of Hong Kong in the 90s when England turned it over to the Chinese was on BBC Today that, yes, they are going back on the promises they made to us.
0: Right.
1: So but there is something then apparently to what the Hong Kong citizens want. And but it's a huge country. They are not comfortable with all these freedoms. And although it's supposed to be one country, two systems of government, it is not easy to keep the balance. So I think that's what's happening right now. And they don't want the citizens of Hong Kong to have a totally free election. They want to be able, the central government, Beijing, wants to control the candidacies
0: mm-hmm.
1: of who is running. And mm-hmm. they say that's not what you promised. So that's right. what we are. And clearly you have seen, we all have seen the kids, young people in the streets. And I don't know that there has been any letdown. I think they're still in the streets.
0: Well, they're promised a discussion. Am I right, Claire?
2: Yes.
0: With the president.
1: With not the president of China, the Hong Kong government.
2: Yes, with yes. the government, just in general.
0: Oh, okay, yes. okay.
2: So I'm sure they'll just address it. But he's
0: not saying, I'm not letting go of my beliefs. I'm not retiring from this fight, but...
1: No, it's I'm sure he's the agent of the Beijing government in Hong Kong.
0: Okay.
1: And he will hear, as they all have to do from time to time, to the complaints of the people in the street. Now, how much power will he have
0: right.
1: to bring change through Beijing, we don't know. But clearly the people in the street have to be listened to, because clearly they're out there and they're not going away.
0: They're not going away.
1: Not going away.
0: Maybe it's more of a routine thing, though. You know, he's going to listen and forget all about it.
1: Could be. But clearly it cannot be a routine for too long if people are still in the streets.
0: Well, you said that there are two forms of government.
1: Yes.
0: So would you mind explaining that a little bit? I'm not
1: I
0: too
1: don't know
0: familiar.
1: The details, but that was the essence of the agreement. One country, two types of government. In other words, they realized then, I forget it was 91, 92, 94, I forget when they turned it over, but the agreement that was signed was that.
0: Okay.
1: And they're supposed to have considerably more freedom to choose than mainlanders.
0: Okay.
1: So apparently they're going back on their word. So that's how I have it.
0: That seems like a very tricky situation.
1: It is.
0: Two governments.
1: And if you ask our students here, they are very conflicted.
0: Oh, I'm
1: our
0: sure.
1: students here who understand the situation, they say, yes, I know, and I know their point of view. But on the other hand, they realize that this cannot be allowed to become a free-for-all.
0: Mm-hmm.
1: So they're very conservative in their approach. I haven't met yet a mainland Chinese person from our students who says, yeah, these people are right and they need to be supported. So it's a tricky question for them.
0: It's similar to the whole thing that was happening in Scotland, I think.
1: Oh, yes.
0: Those people.
1: Speaking of Scotland, yes. Do you know anybody who has been to Scotland?
0: Yes.
1: You do?
2: Our
1: oh my
2: lovely
1: God.
2: Jessa Campbell.
1: OMG, really?
2: 2 whole years.
1: Oh.
0: Spent 2 years.
1: Yes.
0: So I am familiar with a lot of Scottish people. I have a lot of
1: Scots.
0: Friends over there. A lot of Scots, a lot of Brits, a lot of Irish, and they were all very conflicted.
2: And what was your view on the government?
1: That's right, Jessa.
0: What? I don't know.
1: Yeah.
0: I know that there was a lot of tension between Scotland and the rest of Britain.
1: Okay, yeah.
0: I think that they felt as if they were being taken advantage of, you know, financially, militarily, if that's a word.
1: Yes.
0: So, I'm
1: but
0: not sure.
1: The,
0: I feel
1: the gap
0: that they should have...
1: in the vote was much, much bigger than anybody thought.
2: Oh, for sure.
0: I thought it was going to be yes.
2: So surprising.
0: I mean, I have...
1: Well,
0: some...
1: I thought it was a strong possibility. The poll store at the end showed a momentum on the part of the yes. So I said it could very well be that will carry over. But then 10 points difference, I thought, was unexpected. But I'm glad that appears to be behind us. But now the Catalonians are up. November 9th.
0: Really?
1: Absolutely. Get ready. And
0: That's part of Spain, am I correct?
1: Correct.
0: They want to separate
1: Barcelona
0: from Spain.
1: Is their capital.
0: Right.
1: And they want their independence. Now, the central government says that the Constitution of Spain does not allow for such independent referenda. So I don't know what's going to happen. But the people of Catalonia were celebrating that they will have a chance to vote. So I don't know. I haven't seen any polls yet, so I don't know where they stand. But
0: it's, I mean, I can't really say, but it seems as if these problems, these, I really didn't know that there was such a rift between Scotland and the UK, you know? But then it just seems like one moment it
2: seemed like
0: implodes.
2: It came out of nowhere.
0: Right.
2: But do you feel like you were content with the results? I know you have family there. Were they affected in any way by the protests that went on?
0: Yeah. Well, I actually have a cousin who's also a broadcast journalism major over in Scotland, so he did a lot of reporting on it.
1: How does your family feel about them? About the vote?
0: I think...
1: Do you know what they voted for?
0: Majority, I think they're voting...
1: Your
0: yes.
1: people. They,
0: yes.
1: They wanted the separation.
0: They wanted independence. I think there's a lot of hurt feelings. A lot of people are heartbroken
1: the
0: from the decision.
1: The young ones, I hear, were in favor of yes.
0: Yeah. I think, yeah, majority of the young people were, you know, in favor of yes. And the older generation wanted to keep them together. Maybe it was a sense of tradition, you know, history.
1: Yeah.
0: They wanted to sustain it.
1: Talking about coming out of nowhere, Ukraine. Now, that surprised me. And I consider myself an informed citizen of the world. I keep up. And all of a sudden, Ukrainian? Ukraine?
0: You never would have guessed it. Oh, sorry, we have one caller. I'm just going to pick this up. Hello, you're on Incorrectly Political. How are you?
4: Hi. I have a lot of family in Scotland.
0: Oh, okay.
4: And they were also very divided.
1: Hmm.
0: The family was divided between yes and no?
4: Yes.
0: And, do you think that it has caused problems within the family? Did it cause a kind of separation?
4: No, I think that they both respect the opinion of the other side. What I can say is it appears to me that the more involved they were in business and dependent on the economy or the strength of business economy, they were for remaining as a united Britain.
0: Mm-hmm. I can understand that.
1: Yeah, that's my sense too, that the people involved in banking and business did not want to create an uncertain situation. So that's how I have it.
4: Yes, I think that was the case. And other family members who were not so much involved in the business side and quite socialist, really, in perspective, wanted an independent Scotland. Mm-hmm. But it definitely did not cause a rift within the family anyway.
0: That's great.
1: This is very good. I mean, I give credit to the Scots that even the leader of the movement for separation, it was very cordial toward the end, and everybody accepted the decision, and it may take a few more generations if the subject is to come up again. But I thought they have all acted very correctly and courageously.
0: Honorably,
1: because they fought the hard fight toward the end, and I thought that maybe there would be hard feelings, but even if they were, they're minimal, so good for them.
0: So
4: I agree. Sorry.
0: No, go for it. Have you spoken to the family at all?
4: This is a not necessarily a new issue, just having been in touch with my family over the years.
0: Mm.
4: The notion of separation of Scotland from the UK has been ever present. And I find it similar to Quebec in Canada.
1: Yeah.
4: It's a topic that just is sort of perennial.
0: That's right. All right. Well, thank you for your call. I really, really appreciate it.
4: Okay. Thanks. Bye.
0: Bye. That's right. I completely forgot about the whole Quebec and Canada situation.
1: Vive Quebec libre.
0: That's true. Well, so about the Ukraine, which you were
1: about the Ukraine?
0: You were about to get into, Manny.
1: Tsar Vladimir the Second, or the First, actually, Vladimir the First. I call him the Blessed because there was one Tsar that had the comma after his name, the Blessed.
0: Mm, right.
1: So I call him now Vladimir the First, comma the Blessed.
0: Mm-hmm.
1: So okay, it's unbelievable to me that in 2014, in the heart of Europe, he's sending tanks because he feels threatened by Ukraine's turn to the West.
0: Mm-hmm.
1: This is all, in my view, a Cold War mentality.
0: Oh, absolutely.
1: I thought we were beyond that. And he has a great chance to move Russia into a progressive democracy, but they are going backwards.
0: Yep.
1: And I am stunned. I've been following their press situation and who comes and who goes and who controls what. And I am astonished at how many of his friends control the key media. And very recently, a woman who has been heading in a private channel, huge network, a program called The Week, where they cover the news not necessarily from a perspective that Putin might find acceptable. Well, a friend of his now controls the thing, and the program is canceled. Okay, we get the picture, but come on now, okay? And every major medium in Russia is now controlled by a friend of Vladimir. And
0: how tyrannical is that?
1: Well, it's
0: not,
1: scary. Cannot be good.
0: I have a friend, actually, in Russia who I met this last winter who has a radio show and in Moscow. And there are some topics that she just cannot discuss. I mean, it's not a college-affiliated radio show.
2: But, of course, everything's very censored.
0: That's true. That's true. That's exactly what it is.
2: By the government.
0: That's true.
1: Yeah. So it's not a good thing. And again, it's 2014, and it's the heart of Europe. And I don't understand how he can feel threatened by Ukraine's favoritism toward the West. What exactly is the fear here?
0: Mm-hmm.
1: NATO, okay, we understand, but even NATO is a Cold War creation. So does he really think that NATO will have any interest in any piece of land of Russia? So, okay, I think they're going backwards, and it's too bad because that will keep several generations of Russians, will take them back to the Soviet era. That is not going to be good.
0: What is the status of his place as ruler? I mean,
1: a president. Yeah, I think he has probably another 4 years to go. I think there are 6-year terms. I'm not sure now, but he was just elected last year, or the year before.
0: Okay.
1: And yeah, so
0: that
1: it's
0: a
1: not
0: while before he can.
1: And he may have another shot at getting reelected. I don't remember. They change the rules there every time they feel the need to. So. It's too bad. Here's a great chance for him to make Russia a progressive country that can compete with the West for positive things, not for things that bring fear to people.
0: What is the America's stance in this? I know that we were obviously involved.
1: Well, we don't.
0: Are we still involved over there? I know we were helping.
1: We're not officially involved. We are we are watching carefully, and I don't think we have anybody there to help anybody out. So we're not really involved, but we're watching as NATO is watching in case there is really some sort of invasionary force coming to Ukraine. And, you know, they come and they go, they come and they go. Okay, we get the picture. We know what he's trying to do. And we understand that he's fearful of NATO because he was fearful of NATO when he was working for the KGB 30, 40 years ago.
0: Yeah.
1: We get that. But we hope things have changed, especially under this president who hates war and hates fighting and infighting,
0: conflict.
1: So all of a sudden, instead of taking advantage of this guy, he's going around creating a totally artificial situation with a country that doesn't really have that much power. So that was a great disappointment to me.
0: I know. I mean, Obama seems very concerned about starting another Iraq situation. I remember in his address, you know, recently, he said, this is not another Iraq. We will not send troops on the ground. We will assist. I think that's what he's like. He's walking on eggshells with Ukraine, with the whole thing with Syria, which we didn't even touch on that. That's a huge thing, the whole thing with ISIL. Do you think that... And it's very difficult because people see him as not being assertive enough because he's not putting troops there. But then American people don't want troops there. So what's he supposed to do? He seems in a very tight...
1: Very tough situation for him and the American government. And it's too bad that the Republicans are not really helping out and they're always trying to cause some sort of grief for him. And it gives the appearance abroad that we don't know what we're doing.
0: That's true.
1: Clearly, he's one thoughtful guy. I give him credit for that. He doesn't jump into things.
0: That's right.
1: He doesn't get excited about things. And he thinks things out. And I give him credit for saying, we don't have a plan yet. And people said, what? We don't have a plan yet? We don't know what we're doing. Well, not so fast. Last time somebody said, we do have a plan. We know what happened.
0: And it ended in a...
1: So it did not end well.
0: A war.
1: So...
0: Yeah.
1: I'm glad that he's thoughtful, and I'm glad he thinks before he acts, and he doesn't like what he has to do, but clearly this ISIL thing is dreadful, and can we do nothing? I don't know. I think who hates wars, I even think that something needs to be done about these guys.
0: Mm. So, because, you know, they can't keep doing what they're doing over there. They're making very gruesome acts.
1: Too bad.
2: It's everything that Obama has been against throughout his election time.
1: Yes.
2: And throughout all of his presidency.
1: He hates, you can tell, he hates doing this.
2: Of course. But it's just to that point where we have to make
0: a decision. We can't just sit back and watch. Right. It's almost as if, you know, other countries, I'm not saying that we are superior. I'm not saying that by all means. But America has this image of being a powerhouse. If we are or not, that's not known, but we feel obligated. We have to help
1: There is no question we are a very powerful nation.
0: Right.
1: The point is that we cannot go around telling the other people of the world, we know what's good for you, and we know what's best for you. And here is how to do it. I think that's very arrogant. We need to learn. I have no problem. And I know the McCains of the world say we got to lead. Mm-hmm. I certainly do not mind leading from behind. And let people know that we care. We'll do whatever we can to help. But we will not be going every time something happens, sending our people to die for something that is their
0: not
1: issue.
0: Not our issue.
1: So I'm glad that he finally managed to get some of the Arab nations to help him out. I know it's not easy for them. But now I hear Turkey is ready to do something.
0: Yeah, that's new.
1: Turks have a very good army. So I think they can control this group. So we'll see. But I would hate to see it, as some Republicans say, that it's time for us to send our people again. I don't go for that.
0: It's amazing. Really, that Turkey is helping out, because there are over 100,000 refugees crossing their borders.
1: Yes, absolutely. So, yeah, thousands and thousands of people. Yes.
0: We can use all of the assistance we can get to stifle the situation before it becomes catastrophic. That's a big worry, I think, for a lot of people.
1: Yep.
0: A lot of my friends, even. Okay, well, if there's anything else that you want to bring up that we've discussed, we covered a lot of topics.
1: We did. We even managed to squeeze in Nellie Bly.
0: We did. We spoke about Nellie Bly, who, for those who don't know, was a very progressive female journalist, a stunt reporter back in the 1880s. And
1: Tops in her field.
0: Yeah.
1: She was working for Pulitzer and covering the underbelly of New York and managing to pretend to be crazy so she can be taken to the New York's Blackwell madhouse, mm-hmm. where it was a dreadful place for women patients. So she can come out and report on it, which she did. So,
2: for those of you who just joined more recently in the show, we're here with Manny Peraskos. He is our journalism professor, discovering journalism professor. Jessa and I are first year journalism students.
0: That's right.
2: And this is our first episode. So
0: we made it through.
1: Yes, but this doesn't impact on your grade at all.
0: Oh, we don't get extra credit?
1: No, you do not.
0: You were our first guest.
1: Yeah, I understand.
0: Don't you feel honored?
1: I understand.
2: We don't have those sorts of expectations.
1: But you get no better grade than anybody else.
2: It's just been an honor having you here
1: right
2: next to us.
1: Well, I am honored to have been invited. Yes, thank you. Thank you for inviting me. And I'm glad that I was able to help you out. And I'm looking forward to bigger and better things from both of you.
0: Will you continue to listen to our show?
2: Hopefully.
1: Yes.
0: Great. Well, okay, we're going to sign off now, I guess.
2: Thank you so much for listening. We hope you tune in next week.
0: Yes, please. Next Thursday,
2: 7 o'clock, same time, same place.
0: On the dot. This is Incorrectly Political. And I'm Jessa Campbell.
2: I'm Claire Parker.
0: You were here with Manny.
1: And I'm the first guest, Manny Peraskos, yes.
0: And we hope you had a great time. We hope you learned something. And have a great night, everybody. Thank you.
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13: This is not a test. 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
15: Hello, Z-Worders, and welcome to... Z-Word, and it's our third episode before the end, and I'm freaking out.
16: I'm not. I'm keeping it cool.
15: Apparently you are.
16: Because this is your last three episodes ever.
15: I know.
16: Ever.
15: And you're probably going to come back, right?
16: Yeah.
15: No. Yes. Of course. We are the Z-Word, like you just heard. We're Emerson College's only open zombie forum. I'm Alex. I'm here with my co-host, Tyler, who's just a butthead.
16: Hello. Thank you.
15: Hello. Let's just jump right into it. Why don't we?
14: Zombie news.
15: Yeah. Let's get into it while Tyler dies from his coughing fit. So our first article relates back to, I think, two episodes ago where we talked. We had two articles.
16: It's like every episode we talk about
15: because
16: this.
15: It's the ever-present, looming, awful thing that's like coming for us at full force.
16: I mean, I'm up in the air right now. You're already set on what you decide of this movie, but.
15: And it's kind of actually relates back to this article that we read tonight. The article is about World War Z again, and it's also called World War Z and the Great Zombie Tease. They released a new theatrical poster for World War Z, and I am unimpressed. So how do you feel about this?
16: I mean, it looks like a good opening poster. What it's doing is it's getting the more, it's showing the more human side. So it's going much more...

0: come watch this Brad Pitt movie instead of saying come watch this zombie
1: And how
0: movie.
1: Does that make you up in the air? That just makes me mad on so many levels.
0: But I understand why they're doing it, because they need the money, because this is such a big budget movie. So they need to make that money back if you want to ever see a big budget zombie movie again. So I want to say open this movie up and let the money stream in from these big budget zombie movies, so people will be accepting of them, and then also the studios will be accepting of them. So maybe later in the future, we can get more big budget zombie movies that are more true to the zombie name.
1: But here's the problem that I have that they address in the article to your whole zombie thing.
0: Okay.
1: Where are the zombies? Like, where are they at? I mean, we talked about it a few episodes ago, how in the trailer, we haven't seen zombies. The only zombies we've seen are like hordes of zombies. We haven't looked one close in the face at all. And in the article, it addresses two potential reasons why this is. One, because they still haven't finished editing and the CGI is still kind of funky. They actually mentioned I Am Legend, which is like uncomfortable that they did that for the CGI. And then two is that by boosting the Brad Pitt thing and by making it like more of a thriller than a zombie movie, we're actually attracting more people. Yeah. And especially the overseas crowd, they love a good thriller and they love any big American actor, aka Brad Pitt brings in a lot of money overseas. And I hate it. And they say that. They're like, the zombie fan's gonna hate this. And I do.
0: Yeah,
1: and you're up in the air. Why?
0: Because I'm like, my favorite movie is Transformers. So I love these big action movies.
1: I like Transformers too, but zombie movies are different.
0: Yeah, but you don't see a crossbreeding of genres coming in here?
1: I mean, potentially.
0: Because zombie movies as a whole, they're known to be, this is anecdotal for it to be low budget. Yeah. So when you have a big budget zombie movie, you're kind of blending genres as it is. So I think this is kind of going to be something else. We kind of saw it with the other movie.
1: Warm Bodies?
0: I can never remember the name of the
1: Warm
0: movie.
1: Warm Bodies?
0: Yeah.
1: Are you pumped then about World War Z? Are you getting pumped?
0: I mean, I'm excited about it because I like the summer blockbuster movies. And yeah, it's not going to be a low budget movie like every zombie movie that we do see. And I think that's why it's so like, why it's such a like a big thing for low budget movies, because or why it's such a big genre for the low budget, because it's easy to make for low budgets.
1: Yeah.
0: So when it gets big budget, either they're going to change the genre up, they're going to screw it up, or they're going to get it right. But either way, they're marketing it in a way that it's still going to make money regardless of what happens.
1: Yeah. All right. I'll give it to you.
0: So right now I'm up in the air. The way they're marketing it is for the money. And they're not really showing us whether or not it's going to be a zombie movie or not.
1: Yeah. Well, either way, I mean, they even say in the article that people who like zombies will still probably go see it.
0: Yeah. They like to screw with you, too.
1: What does that say about me? I'm probably going to end up going and seeing it. Also, movies in Maine, to go see a matinee, it's like $5. So it might be worth the
0: $5.
1: I'm so jealous. I know. It's rough.
0: Like $9 here.
1: I know.
0: Like the matinee is $9.
1: And this IMAX, for IMAX 3D in Boston, it's $16. I know, because I went and saw Jurassic Park the other day. $16. But let me tell you, the experience is thrilling.
0: It was cool.
1: It was so cool. So that's neat. We'll move on to our next article. Also, just so you know, because we didn't mention it at the beginning of the show, if you want to call in at any point, the number is 617-824-8100. Or you can head on to the Z Word's Facebook page. It is the Z Word on ETIN. And you can find us and leave us something to say on air. Next article. We had a really fun zombie named Jeremy who lives in New York, and he saved a cat recently, and there's like a million articles about it because people were freaking out. This guy Jeremy, he works for the attraction Times Scare in Times Square, and it's like a house of horrors. And this guy Jeremy is known as the zombie, the resident zombie who like hangs out and tries to get people to come in. But this weekend, there was a cat trying to cross the street, and there were a lot of cars, so Jeremy chased after the cat. You can imagine people who don't know what the Times Scare is are looking on from the distance in their cars, in the traffic, being like, oh, look, there's a zombie chasing a cat.
0: Yeah,
1: you don't see every day.
0: I'm more impressed by what his job is. His job's literally just to walk around as a zombie.
1: Rock on.
0: That's a great job.
1: I mean, we don't need a college degree for that. We should be doing that. Why aren't we doing
0: Boston Common.
1: Boston Common zombies. We should. I mean, we wouldn't make money off of that, but it would be pretty sweet.
0: Yeah, we should find a way to make money.

0: know. More ironically enough, this cat's name was Disaster. And he also has been missing for 2 years. So he was.
1: What?
0: Yeah, he was reunited with his owner after 2 years of being gone. His owner was an NYPD police officer. And the cat had been missing for 2 years. And good old Jeremy the zombie saved him. It's just a heartwarming.
1: How do you live as a cat?
0: I don't know.
1: 2 years?
0: In New York, though, I guess it's pretty sustainable. You got a lot of trash to eat out of.
1: Do you have a collar?
0: It had a microchip. That's how they found out. It was microed.
1: Were they not able to track it? How did it live through the winter? What? So many questions.
0: I don't know. Why don't you call them up and let them answer those questions for you?
1: I'm more concerned about that than
0: the zombie aspect. The zombie aspect's pretty hilarious because I think more than anything, when I pictured this happening, I just thought like, oh, that would be so ridiculous to like watch a man. And I guess he brought in a cab and like took it to the vet and like made sure the cat was okay. Like, what is his job thinking as he's like darting across the street? Like, are zombies leaving us? That would be pretty funny. But it's made some serious news in the zombie field of news, which surprisingly, there's a big field of zombie news. Obviously, that's how we get these news stories. But
1: that's why we have a radio
0: show. That's why we have a radio show. Because we're the best zombies. So that's that. Jeremy the zombie.
1: Anyway.
0: He's a baller. Let's move on. Jeremy the zombie, you made our day. Our next article is actually funny because we mentioned Dead Island recently. They've been making some press trying to get some buzz over Dead Island Riptide, which is the second installment of the Dead Island series. And lo and behold, they had a contest that we didn't know about, Tyler, because you and me should have submitted to get married.
1: I mean, it's a little early for me, but not for you.
0: I mean,
1: right?
0: We really, yeah, because I'm like so old and you're 10. So,
1: yeah.
0: I mean, that would be a problem.
1: But hey, I'm down.
0: We could just get a marriage license just simply to have a zombie wedding paid for in full.
1: I kind of would do that.
0: Right? No, that's not a bad idea at all. So Deep Silver, who are the promotional guys behind Dead Island Riptide, they started a contest in January. They wanted couples in the UK to send in video applications explaining why they should be the official zombie bride and groom, quote unquote, for Dead Island Riptide. So apparently they had a lot of people submit, and they finally selected Jennifer Jones and Rob Blackmore to get married. And it's an all-expenses-paid wedding. Pretty sweet. Although, you would have to be okay with having everything in your wedding being plastered with the Dead Island Riptide name.
1: I mean, I wouldn't be too upset. It's a free wedding.
0: It's a free wedding. Zombie wedding.
1: And I'm not going to lie, I think we could have won that.
0: I think we could have. We could have been very convincing.
1: We have a couple zombie radio show.
0: We're very romantic. We love each other, even though we want to kill each other every time we're on air. It's very sweet and endearing. Perfect. I know. We could have won this. Why didn't we know? I didn't even know about this.
1: I blame you.
0: I know. I'm sorry. I should be way more on top of these things.
1: I forgive you.
0: Do you?
1: Yeah.
0: Thanks. So, sweet, sweet wedding, guys. It's gonna... They also are gonna have an all-expenses-paid honeymoon to the Caribbean.
1: Awesome. We could have rocked that.
0: I know. Wouldn't that have been the best way to start summer vacay? Like, going to the Caribbean. Well, their wedding's going to be taking place on April 26th, which, ironically enough, but not really, is also the release date for Dead Island Riptide in the UK.
1: I wouldn't have been able to make that then. I actually have plans.
0: Wow. Way to drop out of our wedding.
1: Sorry.
0: It's cool.
1: Sorry, babe.
0: It's cool. We're going to go to a quick break. When we get back, we got a couple more articles, and we have our weapon of the week. So stay tuned. We are the Z Word on ETIN. And we are back on the Z Word on ETIN. And you can call us, by the way, and that number is 617-824-8100. Or you can head to our Facebook page. The Z Word. It's pretty sweet. So next article is about North Carolina being dumb. Just kidding. We've talked a lot on the show about campaigns, about zombie campaigns and how effective they are because everybody likes a good zombie involved thing. And what better way to get people to listen to your service announcements than by making them zombie?
1: This is stupid, though. I didn't understand this one. This one was like, what?
0: This one is okay. In North Carolina, Department of Transportation started their new zombie campaign. They don't even have a name for it. It's so dumb. And it's about people driving with texting and being on their cell phones. They said The last sentence ties it in of this whole article.
1: No, like I was confused until the last sentence.
0: And then you're like, okay, I guess.
1: It's a stretch.
0: The sentence says, with more than one third of driver's brain not focused on the road if you're texting, it virtually turns them into a zombie. Oh, wow. But,
1: like the first sentence threw me off. Zombies don't just roam the streets on the top rated television show. They drive on North Carolina's roads every day with cell phones in their hands.
0: Can you imagine a zombie driving? Just casually driving with a cell phone texting. Just texting while I'm driving.
1: Yeah, it doesn't really go through the radio very well in person.
0: I wish you could see our faces because that was pretty awful. I'm sorry you had to hear that. Okay, this campaign thing, it goes back. I think that zombie campaigns are great. I think any campaign is great. If you could tie it into some pop culture reference, that makes people interested in it. But you got to do it right.
1: Yeah, I feel like you have to have the campaign. I'm like, wait, this works really well with zombies. And then you'll tie it in. Not, hey, let's do a zombie campaign. So you just throw it onto any sort of other campaign.
0: The American Dental Association did a really good one a while ago that I remember talking about.
1: We did something.
0: Yeah,
1: that.
0: It was Stop Zombie Mouth, which was like your teeth decay. That is witty and quirky and fun. Like...
1: But zombies don't have anything to do with texting nor driving, nor like any sort of accidents.
0: Yeah, I think this was a stretch. Not to bust the bubble of North Carolina Department of Transportation.
1: Yeah, it's North Carolina. Let's be
0: honest. Pretty awful. Let's just be real.
1: Not the best state.
0: Not really.
1: Like, if we had to order the states, they're definitely bottom 10.
0: Hopefully nobody's listening from North Carolina.
1: Sorry.
0: We do like our listeners. If you're from North Carolina, we apologize. It's just a silly, silly campaign. That's all we're going to say. We're going to move on.
1: 1/50th of our listeners stop listening.
0: Crap. Anyway, next article. So this article does not seem outwardly interesting at all, but let me tell you, I just thought it was kind of thought-provoking, so I wanted to mention it. There was a lot of articles on top of Jeremy the zombie chasing a cat. There was multiple articles about the Chinese government is making World War Z censor itself. Why? Because in the global distribution of World War Z in the movie, the infection originates in China. And the Chinese don't like that, and they put up a big fit. And now for the Chinese only, the version of World War Z they are going to see is where the infection takes place in Russia.
1: Wait, is it just for China?
0: Yes.
1: I thought it was for they're changing everything to China. No?
0: Just for China.
1: Okay, just for China.
0: I don't know if they're going to do that on their own, or if the producers and the people working on the movie are actually going to make just a separate thing, but the Chinese government, this isn't uncommon. Yeah. And they've done this with numerous other movies. I think there's a list at the bottom of in Skyfall, they've had to edit out scenes where a Chinese security guard was killed. In The Karate Kid, they had to they censored it. They kicked off like 12 minutes of Karate Kid. Something about the Chinese villain was a big deal. So like the Chinese didn't like that. But here's the thing. Okay, it's not the actual censorship part that like I want to talk about. But it's like the Chinese government is very manipulative towards its people. And they control a lot of the propaganda. They control a lot of the things coming in and out of that country. Obviously, if they're making a big deal about this.
1: Yeah.
0: What would happen, theoretically, if the Chinese, like, if the zombie apocalypse happened and the Chinese were the ones where it came from? Wouldn't that just make for a mess?
1: Are you saying, like, the zombie apocalypse, it wouldn't cause an apocalypse?
0: No, I'm saying, what if they wouldn't take the blame for something like this? Or, like,
1: well,
0: I don't know.
1: The world would be over, so.
0: Well, but
1: no one...
0: I don't think everybody would die. I think there were people...
1: Yeah, but
0: like that would be smart. That would live.
1: We look at all the zombie movies that we've watched, like, and we know like no one really cares where it came from.
0: I know, but I don't know. I just think that
1: like the China.
0: It's like North Korea right now too, though. It's like this whole controlling of your people in your country like this. I don't know. Like it's just weird. And when I think about it, I'm like, what if this like really happened in China? But like the Chinese wouldn't talk about it, and they were like so adamant, like we didn't do this, blah blah blah blah blah. But, like, what if there was, like, something that came from that we could learn from that to, like, live through the apocalypse? You know what I mean? You know what I'm saying? This is stressful. I don't know why I thought about this and got so worked up about it. But, like, what the hell? Like, seriously.
1: All right. I'm just going to let you rant on about that.
0: I'm done.
1: You're done?
0: I don't know. I think it's weird. I think that the control over the censorship of whether your country is named, like, holy crap, so they got named as the country in World War Z where this started from. Wow. Wow.
1: So you don't like censorship?
0: I don't like censorship. I also don't like, I just don't like this kind of government intrusion in people's lives. I'm like, that's what I'm getting at. It's like, what if an apocalypse?
1: You know, I know a really great place of protest. It's called Tiananmen Square. You ever heard of it?
0: Yeah, I'm not going to do that.
1: It's in China.
0: Yeah, great. They'd blow my head off. comes back to the fact that they censor people who talk bad against them. Anyway, I guess we'll move on. I'm kind of rambling. The last article actually also is interesting because it was very thought-provoking for me. There's a new zombie target out there for shooters, but it is called the zombie ex-girlfriend target. Not only is it a zombie ex-girlfriend, it's wearing a very scantily clad outfit, including a lot of bra showage.
1: Cleavage showage, too.
0: Showage, cleavage.
1: Everything sort of just showing.
0: It's all there. Oh, and not to mention the target bleeds when you shoot it.
1: Yeah, like, so we were talking about this earlier. Yeah, this is probably not the best thing to be releasing and selling during this time, like, when a lot of people are complaining about gun control.
0: Yeah, pretty much. I mean,
1: it's just not the smartest thing.
0: And we were also talking, like, zombies are zombies. If you die and you become a zombie, you're a zombie. At that point, you're no longer an ex-girlfriend. You're no longer a neighbor. You're no longer a stranger. You're no longer the kid next door. You are a zombie of what that person was. To put the ex-girlfriend thing on it, just, I don't know who they're trying to attract with this. Let me just read these testimonials because they're kind of scary. And this is why, like I've said to Tyler, this is why we can't have nice things. Testimonial from actual customers. First one, the dark-haired one looks like my biatch ex-wife, who I hate. I can't wait to shoot her face off for taking my stuff. Second one.
1: I was very censored.
0: Yes, I know. Second one. This zombie biatch is awesome. Reminds me of a girl I knew in high school. That's nice. Third one. I love that this target looks like Britney Spears and it bleeds when I shot it. Wow. See, that's the type of people that shouldn't have guns. It's like psychopaths who can actually picture their lovely ex-wife on the head of the bleeding broad zombie girl and shoot it.
1: It's just like, it's just a naming of it. You don't even need to change anything about it. Just
0: take the ex-girlfriend part off of it. Change. I'm so worked up tonight. Just take the ex-girlfriend part off.
1: You could just put like attractive zombie lady.
0: Yeah.
1: And that would not offend half the people that it's offending right now.
0: And I mean, granted, I don't know who this demographic is they're trying to target with this thing. It just makes it so much worse. They could be targeting a completely different audience if they took off the ex-girlfriend part of it. Now we just got these hostile people who like hate their ex-girlfriends and ex-wives who want to shoot something that bleeds. Great.
1: Yeah, I could understand a lot of guys are the ones that are going to gun ranges, so it's an attractive girl that you want to shoot. Like
0: why would you want to shoot her? Because
1: you want to shoot her boob. I don't know.
0: That's weird.
1: It's a weird thing it's guys wrong. Want. They have an obsession with breasts.
0: It's wrong.
1: I'm sorry.
0: An obsession with breasts is different than wanting to shoot the breasts and watch them bleed.
1: But it would be cool.
0: No.
1: I mean, if you could shoot this.
0: Are you the target audience for this?
1: If you could shoot this, would you not?
0: I don't want to shoot this. I'm sorry.
1: You don't want to shoot this.
0: No.
1: If you had this and
0: I really don't
1: like
0: want
1: a,
0: to shoot this.
1: Just like a paper target.
0: I have
1: target,
0: no interest in shooting this.
1: You don't think it would be cool?
0: No.
1: I think it would be cool.
0: You're weird. Okay. You should write a testimonial to join. That's okay.
1: I mean, I wouldn't mind. I see how it offends people, and I really don't think the ex-girlfriend is necessary.
0: So you don't picture an ex-girlfriend. You just want to shoot something to watch it bleed?
1: Yeah.
0: Okay, that still sounds wrong.
1: No. I know. It's weird, but I would like to shoot it because it looks cool.
0: Oh, great, Tyler.
1: And I would like, it's a guy, it's an inner guy in me. It's like, hey, I want to blow it up. Why? Because I do. Because I like Michael Bay movies. I don't know.
0: Your friends are laughing right now. Inside.
1: My friends aren't listening.
0: Oh, let's just go to Weapon of the Week, shall we?
2: Weapon of the Week.
0: So I'm going to throw you all off right now because for weeks now we've been doing melee weapons. We've been doing bombs and fun things that
1: I thought guns don't exist in zombie apocalypse.
0: Oh, but they do.
1: See, you would have confused me by that.
0: If you have been listening to our show for a while now, you will know that I'm not the biggest fan of guns, but we've done so many non-gun weapons this semester that I felt like we needed to put a gun in just because we needed to. And tonight we picked the Glock 17.
1: Which is cool. I like it. Yeah. It looks very cool.
0: Hello.
1: Looks very sleek. In the picture, it actually has a green laser sight. And I'm not going to lie, I shot a gun with a laser sight before, and it is quite awesome.
0: Yeah, you like things like shooting things that bleed.
1: What?
0: No, what?
1: Okay, I'm sorry. We have a big anti-gun lobbyist over here.
0: No, I have other side of the mic. No problem with guns. I have a problem with shooting ex-girlfriends or having any imagery of shooting ex-girlfriend.
1: I don't have...
0: I know, it's okay. Anyway, I know I'm making fun of you. It's okay. Calm down.
1: Anyway,
0: we're supposed to get married. Dead Island Road Tide wedding.
1: It's over now.
0: Oh,
1: they already picked someone.
0: Whatever. Glock 17. This is very easy gun to handle. And that's, like, I think the biggest thing is that you can pretty much, it says in the description, like, you can train your family in like 10 minutes.
1: I don't know why it says family. Why because, not just friends?
0: Because, I mean, we have like The Walking Dead where like Carl's like 9 and they're teaching him how to shoot. What if you have...
1: Okay, yeah, I guess in like the terms of zombie apocalypse.
0: Yeah, I mean, to be able to train any member of your family, granted, I don't condone a 9-year-old running around with a gun, but yeah, sweet. I dig it. I can't shoot, so I'd probably go to a Glock 17 to be able to learn how to shoot.
1: I mean, they're pretty powerful. So yeah. I'm figuring more of a 22 for you.
0: Are you?
1: Yeah.
0: Thanks.
1: That's a very... It's like a very dumbed down gun to use.
0: Because I'm pretty dumbed down. Is that what you're saying?
1: See, I didn't want to word it like that.
0: Anyway.
1: Because I knew you would say that. Oh my God.
0: The problem with guns. No, I just gotta throw this out here. The problem with guns is one, they're loud. Unless you get a silencer, which would be ideal.
1: They're so loud though.
0: Yeah. And two, you have to maintain them and always constantly find ammo and stuff. Which is, they said that down there.
1: Yeah, but and I also think they picked this one because it doesn't have a big maintenance problem with it.
0: It's kind of like, yeah, necessary.
1: It's very durable and it could get thrown around and still work.
0: True that. So Glock 17.
1: I would not mind at all having this gun with me.
0: I bet you
1: having
0: wouldn't.
1: This gun and then like some sort of sharp object would be such a solid.
0: Maybe the indestructible umbrella. I like that one.
1: Maybe.
0: I like that one. Oh, I'm sorry.
1: I know you like that one. Everyone knows you like that one.
0: All right, we're going to get a break. When we come back, we're going to do Let's Talk Walkers. We know that The Walking Dead ended its season last week, but we got some interesting stuff to tell you about The Walking Dead. So stay tuned. We are The Z-Word on ETIN. We are back on The Z-Word on ETIN. And let's just jump into Let's Talk Walkers, shall we?
2: Let's Talk Walkers.
0: Now we know what you're thinking. The season ended last week. What is there to talk about?
3: But did it really?
1: No, there was actually a second season finale.
0: Oh my
1: God. We were going to review. Just kidding.
0: Wouldn't that be awful if like they didn't tell anybody, but there really was? Actually,
1: on, like, the same day.
0: Yeah.
1: That would be so funny.
0: That would be awful.
1: It was just like an episode and they just kind of premiered it. And like everybody's like, wait, I haven't seen this before if you're watching.
0: What? Freak out. I would freak out.
1: My, that would be such a good idea though.
0: It would be. Maybe we should, you know, give that to the new showrunner that's coming.
1: Like, yo, do this.
0: Do this. By the way, number to call, 617-824-8100, or you can head to the Z Word's Facebook page and leave us a note to talk about for Let's Talk Walkers. So our biggest article for Let's Talk Walkers this week is that they have announced three, and I mean, this might shock you. Three season regulars. Tyrese and Sasha, who we kind of knew were going to.
1: And someone who's already been a season regular, but
0: Beth.
1: Wait.
0: What? I know. I don't really get that. I mean, she obviously just was never signed on as like an actual technical series regular, but now she is.
1: But like every time that they showed Rick's group. She's been there, and she was there last season, and I'm pretty sure the first season a little bit.
0: Honestly, I think it's a technicality thing. I think it's like, oh, she's was never like a season regular. They just like, now that
1: she's never really had lines.
0: She never really mattered until the baby was born, so let's be
1: until
0: real.
1: Until she started singing.
0: Until she started singing Tom Waits, she was never really important, and now she is. So, I think honestly, they were saying that now that, you know, the baby's involved, she's going to have a bigger presence on the show than she has had, which I would hope so, because she hasn't had a presence. Also, with Carl being young and a developing male, she's like the closest thing to like potential partner as we get.
1: Yeah, what is the age difference?
0: I want to say a good couple of years. I know that when we met Beth, she was 16 in the second season. Yeah.
1: She looks so young, though.
0: No, she's 16, or supposed to be 16.
1: So she should be 18 at this point.
0: Yeah, 17 or 18, or definitely.
1: Yes. What? No way she's the same age as me.
0: Yeah, definitely.
1: Because correct me if I'm wrong, but she looks like 14.
0: I mean, yeah, but she's not. I mean, there's very young-looking 17-year-old, 18-year-olds.
1: That's weird.
0: I knew a lot of them in my high school. It was like nobody in my high school developed. It's just a thing sometimes.
1: Except for you.
0: Except for me. I'm pretty awesome, so... Yeah. I bridged that gap when I was like 12. But yeah, here's the thing.
1: We don't need to know.
0: All right, whatever. Carl is like 12, like maybe 13. He's pretty young.
1: Yeah.
0: He was like 9 when the show started in like season 1.
1: I don't think that's going to be a thing. That's just for ethical reasons of a television show. I don't think they're going to put together something that would be considered in our day.
0: I don't think they will yet. I don't think they will yet.
1: Well, that's statutory rape until Carl's 18.
0: Right. I don't think they will do anything with it until that happens.
1: So you're saying in 6 seasons something will happen?
0: Maybe. I don't know. I don't know how long they live. I don't make this show.
1: I think they would at least introduce someone else before that.
0: Possibly. We'll see. I mean, it's only season 4 coming up. So we have time. And I mean, Tyrese and Sasha, we kind of knew were coming. I mean, Tyrese was huge in the comics. So... I think everybody, once they saw him come in, we knew that like he would be permanent.
1: So is Andrea, though.
0: Yeah, Andrea, that's true. And look what happened. She died. To the dismay of everybody out there, she died.
1: Yeah, but people saw that coming a mile away.
0: That's true. They set it up that way.
1: I love how people were still so shocked. People were so shocked that she died.
0: I know.
1: People everywhere was like, why, how did she die? It's like, really?
0: You, like, didn't see this coming? This whole season, you didn't see. They were building her up for death. Building her up for death. But it's funny because her and the governor kind of flip-flopped in presence on the show, because she's supposed to live forever in the show. Like, she's still alive in the comics. And then he was supposed to die pretty quickly in the comics. And look at him.
1: 12 comics.
0: Yes.
1: He was in.
0: 12 yes.
1: issues.
0: He is now officially also, by the way, a season regular. So, congratulations on renewing your contract, Governor.
1: I'm just like, why? This is the other thing we want to talk about. Why are you drawing out this conflict when you have so many other conflicts to choose from the comic books? This conflict spans 12 issues, okay? And it was about the governor and Woodbury. Woodbury's gone now, and the prison, it looks like they're about to leave.
0: Possibly.
1: So, why draw this out?
0: I mean... As regulars, does that mean they show up every episode? Because maybe the governor will do one of those things where he's not in every episode, but he kind of appears every so often. I don't really know. I don't know how they're going to do this. It's kind of weird. I mean, obviously they have a plan, but...
1: I was invested in the governor ending.
0: And his death. His inevitable death.
1: So to me, he's still symbolically died. There you go. That was the word I was looking for.
0: I mean, Philip has died. The governor is ever present and not dead.
1: So, like, honestly, I hope they kill him off within the first, like, few episodes.
0: That'd
1: just
0: be
1: so
0: ideal.
1: Let's continue this story, okay? I want to see where this goes.
0: Yeah.
1: Okay, I'm done with him. Everybody around him died. So he's...
0: Martinez didn't die.
1: Martinez
0: and
1: wasn't
0: And the other guy with the fro didn't die.
1: We don't even know his name. Exactly.
0: We really don't know his name.
1: I don't... Yeah.
0: Not important. Disposable. Seriously, I mean, at this point. So that's the big news on the Walking Dead forefront. We also have another little bit of news. For all of you who are very disappointed about the Walking Dead ending, fear not. There is a card game that you can now buy. And sweet card game.
1: Looks like a really that card game.
0: I mean, only because Andrea, there's a picture of Andrea on the card and it says hero on it. Let's be real. I mean, it might be good. Let's see. AMC partnered up with CryptoZoic Entertainment. And CryptoZoic. Whatever. Close enough.
1: I don't know.
0: I mean, the game pits humans against zombies, obviously. And the Walking Dead card game, it's 10 to 30 minute game for 2 to 10 players. Each player attempts to collect points by defeating as many zombies as possible. The player with the most points at the end of the game emerges victorious. That sounds like pretty much every other Walking Dead game that exists. I mean, I don't know. I feel like this game, does it say an age on the box? Hold on, let me look. I think it says 11 and up.
1: 11 and up?
0: Think so. Maybe, I mean...
1: I like it. Yeah, I guess for like for us, we're not big card game players.
0: Is there anybody that is now?
1: I don't know. Like, I'm into Monopoly.
0: Yeah, Monopoly's not a card game.
1: Yeah.
0: Like, card game makes me think of Uno. Uno was a card game, right?
1: You play Uno? I think trading cards.
0: Yeah, this isn't trading cards. This is a card game. And I didn't think they were popular. But I guess... they're very excited to be going into this endeavor. And I mean, it says they can create a card game that even the most casual of Walking Dead fans can enjoy. And the more experienced players will spend many hours trying to master. Is this going to be really difficult? Like, I can't figure it out.
1: Is this going to be like a really intense game?
0: This is kind of weird. I don't know. I just like how they throw that in there. Like, oh, and the experienced ones will take many hours trying to excel at this. I have better things to do. And so,
1: do you really?
0: Kind of.
1: Come on.
0: I mean, I am graduating soon.
1: Let's be honest.
0: Let's be real.
1: So you're going to be unemployed.
0: For a short time. And then I go to grad school just to become more unemployable at some point.
1: On the plane trip over, you can play it.
0: True. I can. Really quick, let's do some cool little cast and crew question and answer type stuff. There was a question about how do the actors on the show feel about being expendable. Lori Holden, who we know died in the season finale, Andrea, she wrote, "We're a tight group, so a death can be a very homogenous loss. We feel very grateful and blessed for every day we have." Yeah, whatever. Sore loser. I would cry a lot if I got kicked off The Walking Dead or died on The Walking Dead.
1: Well, yeah, because you lose your job.
0: Yeah, and it's like the cool show, and like that sucks.
1: Yeah, it's really nothing good.
0: Just saying. There's a CNN commentator, Suzanne, who wrote, "Great show. I hope new showrunner Scott N. Gimple can bring new insight." So for all of you who don't know, Glenn Mazar is no longer doing The Walking Dead, which we found out tonight and then are kind of disappointed about. But Scott M. Gimple, he has done a couple shows. He's done a couple select episodes for The Walking Dead. He did the one with Sophia coming out of the farm. And he also did the one where Merle becomes a zombie.
1: Well, he writes these episodes, right?
0: Right. Yeah. And I think produces them. So those have been his, like, two, like, almost like his, what do you call it? Like, I don't know. What do you call that? it's like his interview process. Like, okay, do some episodes, show us what you got, and then maybe we'll...
1: real?
0: Yeah. Okay. Yeah, that makes more sense. Let's do one from Norman Reedus before we, depart. I think there was one that was pretty funny. "How long can two arrows last Daryl and his crossbow?" was so asked by Ted, the CNN correspondent. Norman Reedus says he has more than two arrows. He takes them with him right out of their skulls.
1: So I think he just has two arrows, and I think you guys just beat it around that question. But yeah, I mean, it's a huge plot hole. Like, yeah. Daryl walks around with two arrows for the duration. And you see it, like, he'll snipe zombies and then they'll, like, run away. You don't see him, like, going over there and picking up the arrows. It's usually just for, like, effect that you see him, like, yanking the arrow out of, like, an eye.
0: I agree. That's some of our questions and answers from The Walking Dead. We're going to go to break. When we come back, we watched a very interesting movie this week. It was called Boy Eats Girl. Listen to our zombie review when we come back from the break. We are the Z Word on ETIN. We are back on the Z Word on ETIN.
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0: Woo! Emerson College Talk and Information Network. Let's go to Zombie Review.
2: Zombie Review.
0: And we have a treat for you tonight, because tonight we reviewed the movie Boy Eats Girl. Not Boy Meets Girl.
1: Not to be confused with the popular 90s television show Boy Meets Girl.
0: Boy Meets World.
1: Boy Meets World.
0: Oh, that was painful.
1: Messed that one up.
0: Anyway.
1: That's a good show.
0: Yes, very
1: I'm
0: good.
1: I'm sure you probably know that show better than I do.
0: Yeah, because I was a child when that show was on, and you weren't even born until like 2001.
1: You were a girl.
0: Oh, well, that's
1: more of a girly
0: that
1: show.
0: Too. That too.
1: But okay, cool. Just take a stab at me.
0: That's, no, I mean, legit. So
1: this movie.
0: It was, I liked it.
1: You did like it.
0: You didn't like it?
1: I had mixed feelings about it.
0: Okay.
1: But yeah, it takes place in Ireland, right? Yes, because I was gonna watch this movie.
0: Was
1: for
0: it Scotland
1: project.
0: Or Ireland?
1: It was Ireland.
0: Okay.
1: Because I was actually supposed to watch this movie for a school project.
0: What?
1: And I decided not to, but I'm like, hey, I still want to watch this movie because it's a zombie movie.
0: Yes.
1: So we watched it, and
0: yes.
1: Yeah, it wasn't bad. It wasn't your typical zombie movie. It started off with this guy, typical high school guy, likes a girl.
0: Likes his best friend.
1: Yeah.
0: His best girlfriend, Jessica.
1: And he gets really upset about it. They decide that they're going to meet somewhere, but she never shows up because the dad doesn't allow it. And then the dad sparks something in the kid when he calls, and he's like, oh, yeah, she went out with some guy when she really wasn't.
0: Yeah, she really went to go meet him, but instead he never showed because he left by the time she got there.
1: Yeah.
0: It was like a terrible misconception of things, but it leads to a very horrible turn of events for Nathan.
1: Yeah, he was drinking that night. He was like getting really drunk, and then he had a noose in his room. That was kind of weird.
0: Yeah, that was weird.
1: Like,
0: he
1: no
0: had teenager a teen teddy bear with a noose around his neck.
1: So he went to go put it on, and he wasn't planning on hanging himself. That was the thing. He was like, he just put it on to fit it, and it was like seeing like how fit. And then,
0: while he was drunk.
1: Yeah, and then he was about to take it off, and then his mother
0: just opens
1: the
0: door,
1: hangs him to shut off his music. And
0: it's just awful.
1: Yeah, so he dies. So we find out, yeah, in the beginning of the film, the mother finds some book that can resurrect people. And it really actually, it goes back to the Haitian voodoo.
0: Yes!
1: Because there you go, a little
0: Haitian
1: shout out to
0: voodoo.
1: Them. So it was a book based off Haitian voodoo to resurrect people back to life. But there was a page missing, and she didn't know that. And this one page, what it did was it made people turn into zombies. So Nathan, as the alpha zombie, what he developed his symptoms very, very slowly. So he had a craving to eat humans, but he was still fully conscious in every way.
0: Yeah. It like,
1: was just
0: nothing about like, him was wrong.
1: Yeah. It was just like, I had a craving to eat chocolate. But like, I don't, because I don't like chocolate, but like, you had a craving to eat chocolate.
0: Yeah.
1: So it's like, it's just one of those things. So they go, there's a school prom the next day.
0: Yeah.
1: So he goes to the school prom and he's really upset. And basically he gets so hungry that he actually bites someone.
0: Well, they're like fighting because there's this girl who's trying to get with Nathan because she knows that it will make Jessica mad, and this Nathan doesn't want this girl. I can't remember her name. Cheryl, maybe. I think that's her name, actually. Yeah, Cheryl. And so she's like trying to hook up with him, but he is a zombie, and zombies don't have blood flow, so his man bits aren't working. And she like laughs at him.
1: Why.
0: Yeah. And then her boyfriend comes out and always like, I can't believe you hooking up with my girlfriend.
1: And he's and Southern somehow.
0: Yeah. And then that's how Nathan ends up biting the guy and turning him into a zombie. And that's kind of the cool thing about this movie is it's not very stereotypical. The alpha zombie, like Tyler coined it, is Nathan. And he was transformed through this Haitian voodoo thing that his mom put on him. Whereas everybody else, he bites, gets infected, and then if they bite somebody, they get infected like the typical zombie virus,
1: and their symptoms progress very rapidly.
0: Right.
1: This guy turned into a zombie almost instantly.
0: Yeah. But there's like funny quirks here and there. It's like definitely still like a teen. Okay, this is like
1: it's a teen comedy.
0: Rom-zom-com
1: teen rom-com-zom. Yes.
0: Yeah. So it was totally, I mean, I thought it was cute. Also, just so you all know, because apparently this is a thing. By the credits, I noticed that the girl of Nathan's affections, Jessica, her name is Samantha Mumba in real life. She is a Scottish singer, and I loved one of her songs when I was younger. Did not know it was her. She might be like, she still looks like she's 18. She's got to at least be in like her late 20s, because she was like a big deal when I was like 12.
1: Yeah, she is 29 right now.
0: Yeah, crazy, because she doesn't look it. And this movie came out in 2005. It's not that long ago. I mean, I guess so, 8 years. It doesn't feel that long ago.
1: Yeah, right?
0: Anyway, it really... Yeah.
1: It is a funny movie. His two best friends are kind of like the comedic relief.
0: Yeah, thank
1: like,
0: God.
1: They're like the two, like, I don't want to say druggies, but like they act like druggies. They're not druggies, but like they're like the two goofballs that are just like, what's going on? And then like they see zombies running around. They're like, what? They're like, we need to do something.
0: I know. So luckily, Nathan had his friends on his side. In the end, his mother finds out that through the venom of this one snake in the chapel where she got this book, if you get bit by the snake and you're a zombie, you turn back into a human, which is weird.
1: it's good because, like, in the end, she ends up saving her son. But, like, it's not great because, like, by that time, everybody's dead.
0: Everyone's dead. Like, they spared no expense. It wasn't like they held everybody back and were like, okay, we got a cure for this. Like, this is totally going to be cool. They were just like, kill them all.
1: And that's the interesting thing in a lot of zombie movies, too, because, like, they never really question, like... Because for us, we know as soon as they're zombies, they're never coming back and they're going to be dead forever. But in every sort of movie, and like if this ever actually happened in real life, if somebody was like a zombie, your first intention wouldn't be to kill them, and it would never be to kill them, because you would be like, just because they're sick doesn't mean you have to kill them.
0: Right.
1: So it's like, it's a very strange thing to understand that when someone's not coming back to life, if you ever thought about it. But yeah, so what would you give this out of 5?
0: I think I gave this 4.
1: Yeah, you did give this a 4.
0: What are you giving it?
1: I'm giving it a 3.5.
0: Oh, still not far off. We're still
1: It's
0: so
1: not
0: close.
1: Far off, but it's like, it's 3.5, so like maybe a 3.25.
0: But why didn't you like it? What is your problem with this movie?
1: The thing about this movie is, it is 2005, so it is a pretty old movie, so it's kind of hard to compare it to more recent movies. But still, it was just a little too cliche for me. Like, the ending kind of worked out too well.
0: A little too cheesy sometimes, too?
1: Yeah, I think. I don't want to use the term cliche. I want to use the term cheesy and, like, just too easy. Because the ending, it ended up just like, oh, everybody's going to this one house. Okay. Oh, they're surrounded by zombies. Okay, wait, this girl's just going to come out with this thing, and she's going to kill all the zombies. So that's a problem. That's problems over, and... Yeah, it just kind of worked out too well. There was no really like drama in it. Like, and it's a lighthearted comedy zombie movie. So of course the drama isn't going to be too big, but there's no big plot like changes, no twists, no nothing big. Like the mom, she comes over with a snake. She throws the snake up. She runs away and never to be seen again.
0: I know, which is kind of weird.
1: And then like they think Nathan dies at the end, and then he comes over with a scooter. And the first thing that he says is because he's not a zombie anymore, the first thing he says is, I have a question to ask you to Samantha. And she's like, I already said yes. And they start kissing. And like, typically in like a life-threatening situation, that's not the first thing that comes to mind. You kind of want to get your groundings first.
0: Also, somebody who is infected, I probably wouldn't think the first thing to do is make out with them. I would probably want to make sure they're totally cool before I lunge in. All your stuff is valid. I really liked... the guy who played Nathan. I think that's what really does it for me.
1: I thought he was really cute,
0: but I also liked his friends. I thought they were all actually pretty good actors, the boys. The girls, questionable. But the boys, actually, I really hated Samantha Mumba as an actress.
1: Really?
0: Jessica, she just seemed like, Nathan, what's wrong? Nathan, what's wrong? Why don't you talk to me about anything?
1: I don't think your character was very... well developed anyway.
0: That's true.
1: That was in fault of the writers. But yeah, I think the guys were fine. Yeah, acting didn't bother me.
0: No.
1: For anybody aside from that one annoying girl, but I think that's because she was supposed to be
0: I loved
1: the
0: Craig.
1: One annoying girl.
0: Do you remember Craig?
1: Which one was Craig?
0: The like the teacher guy, Craig, who's like, Craig. When I take off my hat,
1: like, my teaching hat, I'm still keeping my listening hat on.
0: He was awesome. Craig was cool. I wish I had a teacher like Craig in high school. Yeah, this movie was definitely, like you kind of said, it was like very cheesy, cliche. I mean, literally, it was like the writers were in a room and they were like, okay, we want to make a movie where boy likes girl and boy ends up getting girl in the end. We got to fill in the middle. Yeah. Let's make it a zombie movie. That's pretty much how it seems to have played out.
1: Things were very conveniently placed. Like, yeah, just the ending. Like, all the zombies were surrounding the people, but they just stopped and they didn't go in for the kill. And they were standing there for 5 minutes. And then they're deciding, oh, wait, let's go chase this big tractor instead of these three people that are here right here. Yeah, so, I mean, those are my little problems.
0: That's okay.
1: And they were easy fixes. That's what bothered me.
0: Yeah. But again, I wonder, this budget probably wasn't super crazy. It was probably just one of those things where they, I mean, I don't know.
1: It just needed, I mean, because yeah, it wasn't a big budget, but that
0: last scene.
1: It was
0: actually a $5 million movie.
1: Oh, wow.
0: Which I guess is kind of good. I mean.
1: That's big for
0: a, for a 2005 zombie movie.
1: Yeah, that's real big.
0: Yeah. I'd give it that. That is big.
1: Wow.
0: They did well.
1: Maybe it went to theaters then.
0: It might have. It doesn't say how much it made or grossed. I don't see it anywhere. But it probably did okay. Especially because Samantha Mumble was billed. I bet that alone, especially over in like the UK and Ireland and all that, I'm sure it did well.
1: Yeah.
0: But we have to go for the night. So yeah, we have 2 episodes left after this.
1: Peace out.
0: It's kind of depressing. Because it will be my final 2 episodes on the Z Word. But next week, we'll do more zombie reviews. We actually have already planned our movie. Do you want to tell them what we're doing?
1: Sure, we're doing Black Sheep.
0: And we're not going to get too much into it, but it's not your very typical zombie movie.
1: It's one of those New Zealand comedy zombie movies. So
0: it should be interesting. But we are going to watch that next week. We're going to do our Let's Talk Walkers, our zombie news, and of course, Weapon of the Week. So we are the Z Word. I'm Alex.
1: I'm Tyler.
0: And we will see you next week. Have a good night, everybody.
1: See ya.

0: You're listening to ETIN, Emerson's Talk and Information Network. The following is a rebroadcast of a program recorded earlier, scheduled for playback at this time. There is no operator at the phone line, so no phone calls, please.
1: Hello, everyone. This is Ross here on the Horror Hour. And for whatever reason, my vocals are not coming through very loud right now. We're going to try to solve that problem. But I'm here with a special guest host. Why don't you introduce yourself?
2: Hi, I'm Eric Rich. I host Movie Talker at 7 o'clock, and I'm the guest.
1: Yes. Chantel could not make it here today. She had some issues with scheduling. She's taking her little brother's trick-or-treating, because today is my favorite day of the year. It is Halloween here in the great city of Boston and all around the world, a great haunted day. And as you guys know, this is the Horror Hour, and we'll be talking about all kinds of spooky, fun things to do tonight on Halloween. So why don't you explain, I'm not dressed up in costume yet, I'm going to wait till night falls, but why don't you explain your costume that you're wearing right now to all the listeners?
2: Okay, so my costume is a chick magnet, which is me dressed up in aluminum foil and then taped with peeps all around. I had the idea of using Barbie dolls, but I feel like that would have been a waste of money. So I bought these peeps a month in advance in case like they ran out, and luckily enough they did actually end up running out. But so this is very hard to walk in. It chafes the skin, but it is definitely worth it. A lot of people laughed. A lot of people liked the idea. So I'm glad it paid off.
1: That's a pretty good idea.
2: Yeah. What are you gonna be for Halloween?
1: Tonight I'm going with a very cheap, very
2: I like. You could just hear it crinkle.
1: Yeah.
2: I'm not very silent when walking with this thing.
1: It's gonna be hard to be stealthy tonight. You'll not be sneaking up on anyone.
2: I'm not gonna be Sam Fisher, you know, from Splinter Cell.
1: Oh, true. Very true. Yeah, he will not be sneaking up on anyone and scaring them tonight. That's for sure. Tonight I am going to be a 1950s greaser. So I'm basically just gonna wear
2: Grease Lightning.
1: Yeah, pretty much. I'm gonna wear my my blue jeans, my Doc Martens, a white T-shirt, a leather jacket. I'm gonna go to CVS, buy some pomade, and just slick my hair back. Pretty cheap costume idea, and that actually segues into the first segment that we have for today. I don't know about you guys, but I am the biggest procrastinator in the world out there, and I generally put things off to the last minute. Not necessarily with Halloween costumes all the time, but it's definitely something I do. So I have a list here, a great list that I found on the internet of cheap Halloween costumes that are either very inexpensive to put together yourself, or it can just be made with things that are found around the house. And the first one is the famous Rosie the Riveter. Just basically put on a denim shirt and tie a red head, anything, pretty much anything red around your head, and boom, you're Rosie the Riveter. Yeah. So for all you ladies out there looking for a last minute Halloween costume, that's one.
2: Yeah, or you could be a chick magnet for tonight, and you could be in my posse.
1: That's true. You guys could be like a chick magnet gang walking around just like drawing all the chicks to you.
2: Yeah. It'll be fun.
1: It could be a good idea.
2: Yeah. Right. That's my trick-or-treating.
1: All right. Number two on this list is, of course, the classic bedsheet ghost. I think all of our, at least for me, this is probably what my parents just did every year. I don't think I've ever actually seen anyone try to do this, although it is the stereotypical cheap last-minute Halloween costume. Just throw any white bedsheet over yourself, cut two holes out for the eyes, and walk around, and boom, you're a spooky ghost. Mm. It's have you ever actually seen someone do that, like in all seriousness?
2: No, not like back in high school at all. I mean, someone had the idea of dressing up as a Nazi, which was like was kind of bizarre, and he ended up getting expelled for that. So.
1: Yeah, that definitely doesn't sound.
2: Do
1: like
2: not
1: a
2: do
1: idea.
2: That. Do not dress up as a Nazi.
1: Yeah, don't do that, guys. That's not cool.
2: Yeah.
1: Halloween's fun. Let's not take it to somewhere that it's somewhere beyond where it's supposed to be. All right, this next one I think is actually very funny, and I've seen it done one time. It is dressing up as a vine of grapes. Go out and get yourself some purple balloons or some green balloons. Mm. Blow them up and just tape them all over your body and take pretty much anything green and put it on your head.
2: That would be more painful than this, because like, what if the balloons popped and it like hit you right in the face?
1: Yeah, that would not be a good thing.
2: Yeah, so if you're gonna do that, just do it below the waist, or like at least on the torso, but don't like do it on your shoulders.
1: Yeah, don't be duct taping balloons to your face. That's not a good idea.
2: Not a good idea.
1: I saw that done once. It wasn't even for Halloween, actually. It was for a high school pep rally.
2: Uh-huh.
1: My high school was playing one of our rival teams, who was the Vineyarders, and like, what is a Vineyarder? Someone who just picks grapes. And so we had our mascot fight quote-unquote fight, like it was like a pretend thing, a student who was dressed up like that in a purple morph suit and a bunch of just purple balloons stuck to them just popped all the balloons on them.
2: Yeah.
1: And it was funny. So I think that's cool that people would actually do that for Halloween. Yeah. And of course, these stereotypical cats, ladies, it's easy, put some eyeshadow on your nose and draw some whiskers on your cheeks, find a pair of cat ears lying around the house, or just go down to pretty much any cheap costume store or dollar store ever, buy yourself a pair of cat

0: Here's here are a couple of ideas I kind of just thought of. Thing One and Thing Two.
1: That's a good one.
0: That's a really good group one.
1: Those shirts are pretty easy to find. Yeah.
0: And also the two twins from Matrix, the second Matrix movie.
1: Okay, yeah.
0: Yeah, I mean, that could be actually pretty cheap to do if you have, like, a white suit, black shirt, and can make dreadlocks.
1: Yeah, that's, if you have, like, the white suit already, you can kind of just go out and grab yourself a wig for pretty cheap somewhere. That's a good idea, too. Yeah. One I had actually thought of doing and still really want to do, just not able to get it together this year, is be Barney from How I Met Your Mother. You ever watch that show?
0: I watched only a couple episodes.
1: Oh, okay. See, I've
0: but I know who Barney is.
1: Yeah, I was always a big fan of that show. I was very sad when it ended. Not really horror themed at all. Yeah. But I would.
0: Not everything has to be horror themed.
1: Yeah, true. We're mixing it up today. I mean, it's Halloween. It's all about having a good time. It's definitely. We'll get to the spooky stuff a little bit later. But today we're kind of focused on the idea of costumes for Halloween. And I just always wanted to, like, wear my suit, dye my hair blonde for the day, and just ask your boss, and your crinkling is so loud.
0: I know.
1: See, that would drive me crazy.
0: I sound like popcorn.
1: You do sound like popcorn. You're probably going to get, like, cut by that at some point today.
0: I don't know. I am cut.
1: Yo, you are already.
0: Yeah, I'm, like, chafing. I'm, like, my skin is red.
1: You definitely should have wore, like, a long sleeve shirt.
0: I don't have a long sleeve shirt.
1: Ooh, poor choice. You live in New England. How do you not have a long sleeve shirt?
0: I live in New York, actually.
1: Well, I mean, you go to school in New England.
0: True. Yeah.
1: You're here most
0: I don't know. It's just like I had this motivation to just do this and I'm like, I don't care. Let me just wrap myself up in this.
1: make the sacrifice.
0: I mean, it's not that bad. It honestly does not hurt that bad as it looks. But it's fun. I do sweat in it a little bit.
1: That's understandable. I can definitely see how that would happen.
0: So like I'm not cold when I walk outside, which is a good thing.
1: That's good. That's important. Yeah, I mean, I don't know. Let's see. I've always kind of gotten kind of lame. I was Jason. I was Jason for the longest time for Halloween because I just had that mask, and every year I would put it off to the last second and just throw on that mask and a brown leather jacket and just go outside. This one I think is very funny. It works for both men and women. Dress yourself up in a cardboard box and put some kind of colored wrapping paper around that box. Obviously, cut the armholes, cut the head hole. And put a tag on it, or just write on it, God's gift to women or God's gift to men, depending on your gender preference. I think that's pretty funny because like you're like a present.
0: Yeah.
1: That's funny. That could definitely, especially if you're going to like a party, that one would be good. That's good for a few laughs. All right. There's also this one's kind of similar to yours, although not quite as much. It's Static Cling. Basically just duct tape a couple socks, wear a black outfit, all black, and just tape a couple socks to yourself.
0: Mm-hmm.
1: You like your Static Cling, like coming out of the dryer. That's a clever idea.
0: When you said Static Cling, I kind of thought of Static Shock. You ever watch that cartoon?
1: That was a good one.
0: That's also a good cartoon. That's also a good costume. If, like, you know, you have, like, a blue jacket with, like, an interior of, like, yellow and have, like, goggles.
1: Yeah, that could be a good one. Didn't he also have some kind of, like almost like a trash can kind of thing?
0: Yeah, he had a trash can kind of thing. I mean, I don't know how you can add that part to the creative plate, but whoever is willing to do something like that, I love to see that.
1: That would be good. And like not that show wasn't on for like a very long time.
0: It was a great show. It's like one of my favorites.
1: It was
0: very dark.
1: Yeah, it was. It was like a pretty serious kids cartoon.
0: Yeah, you don't get a lot of those these days.
1: No, you don't. That show actually had some spooky villains in it. That has some like
0: it did. Yeah, I mean, I can't really remember at the villains were, but like I know there were a lot of crossovers with like Batman and Robin and Superman, which was really cool.
1: It was a DC.
0: Yeah, and there was also like a lot of drama with like can't remember the main character's name, but his family.
1: Yeah, I remember his dad was like a police officer or something like that.
0: Yeah.
1: And I do remember one episode because we actually watched it in my school in probably 5th or 6th grade when we were learning all about like something happened. There was an incident where there was like an attempted shooting in a school near me. And there was
0: I know what you're talking about.
1: There was the episode in that where they actually talked about like a school shooting. Like there was like a school shooting.
0: Yeah, there was a shooting I remember there was like a shooting. What happened was this kid was being bullied and he got bullied so hard that he attempted to kill the bully.
1: Yeah,
0: that's my favorite episode because that depicted an aftermath and also the incident like perfectly well.
1: It did. It was very real. I mean, that's something

0: I think, like, honestly, I think kids should see that today.
1: I think that episode got banned.
0: Did it really?
1: Yeah, because of the content. But hopefully you would find it, like, on the internet. Someone, some guy probably recorded on their VCR and put it on YouTube. I would not be surprised if it's on YouTube.
0: Everything is on the internet now.
1: Yeah.
0: Everything. It wouldn't surprise me. All right, this next one's fun. It can work guys or girls. It is being a party animal. Basically, dress up like how you normally would go into a party, but you take some kind of, like, cheap makeup you got lying around the house, or pretty much any kind of, like, body paint or anything, and you paint, like, zebra stripes on you or, like, leopard spots, and boom, you're a party animal.
1: Yeah.
0: That one's kind of funny. You can like, continue with the idea, like, the cats, like, maybe find, like ears or something. That could be fun. I like this one. It's the corpse's bride. You basically take some dress wire. It's, like the kind of, like, metal, like, net wire. Put it over yourself. And this works, really, this is a costume for the women out there. Put white makeup on your face, and boom, you're the corpse's bride. That's a good movie. That's one of
1: That is a good movie.
0: It's a good animated film.
1: Yeah.
0: All right, what is this one? This is a good one. It's Facebook. So you dress up in a shirt and a tie.
1: Oh, God.
0: White shirt, black tie, and you write book on your forehead. Your Facebook. I think that's clever.
1: That is clever. I'm not denying that. That is clever.
0: That's good. Don't
1: really... Not as good as Chick Magnet, though.
0: Not as good as
1: Chick Magnet. Do Chick Magnet.
0: I haven't seen one that has been as good as Chick Magnet yet.
1: Yeah.
0: That has been solid. I mean, I've seen people dressed up since 6 o'clock yesterday.
1: I know. Even, like, last night, there were, like, people, like, in costumes dressed up as, like, girls were dressed up as cats and guys were dressed up as...
0: There's always the slutty cat.
1: The slutty cat.
0: There's always the cat.
1: The slut.
0: It's unavoidable.
1: Of course it's unavoidable. It's, like, the most cliched. It's one of the most cliched. It's like, you have the ghost, you have the hobo, and then you got the slutty cat.
0: True. Also, lumberjack. I always see a lot of lumberjacks every year. People that just dress up in, like, in a flannel, walk around and say that they're a lumberjack. I mean, I at least get, like, a toy axe or something to carry around with you.
1: Yeah.
0: I don't condone walking around the streets of anywhere with a real axe. That could probably get you in trouble. Try to avoid doing that. All right, let's see what's next on our list here. All right, we have... Oh, this is a good one. Living in Boston, you'd blend right in. Tourists.
1: That's a good one.
0: You throw a fanny pack on. You put on, like, the sports team
1: shirt. And, like, the Fisher hat.
0: Yeah, the Fisher hat.
1: I would just do this for extra credit. I would get one of those, like, small Kodak film cameras where you just, like, spin the wheel. And
0: the disposable camera?
1: The disposable camera. Definitely. I would get one of those just for that.
0: Yeah, absolutely. You can also put on a lanyard with pins on it. A Disney World, like, hat. What are those? What are the hats? Visor hats.
1: Visors.
0: Yeah, the one that's not, like, it doesn't actually have the top on it.
1: It's a visor.
0: Yeah. All right. We also have zombify whatever your Halloween costume last year was. So let's say if you were Mickey Mouse last year, you put on the same costume, but you kind of tear it up a little bit.
1: Yeah.
0: You put some makeup on your face to make yourself look like one of the undead. Mm-hmm. You walk around and it's what you were last year coming back, but as a zombie. I think that's clever. And you're recycling, which is always good.
1: Yeah, I am recycling.
0: You're recycling. Did you find all that tinfoil in the trash?
1: No, I bought it.
0: You bought it. Okay, that's good. Yeah. I mean, you should use it afterwards, you know?
1: Yeah. I mean, for it. I use it to, like, heat up these peeps if I'm going to eat them, if I'm hungry.
0: I mean, is it that a normal thing to heat up peeps?
1: No, I'm not going to eat. They're a month old.
0: Oh, jeez.
1: They're a month old. I got these at the store at CVS a month before Halloween because I knew they would run out. And I did go yesterday to get more just in case, and they were out. So I was like, I'm glad I got the peeps.
0: That's good.
1: Yeah. But they weren't even, like, the same peeps anyway. They were the pumpkin-looking peeps, the ghost peeps, so that would not have worked.
0: Yeah, that probably wouldn't have been as good. But you need the chicks, you know?
1: I need the chicks!
0: Yeah, you are the chick magnet.
1: Yeah. Ladies.
0: Let me ask you
1: this. I'm available.
0: Other than the chick magnet costume, what has been your favorite Halloween costume?
1: My favorite Halloween costume?
0: That you've ever been.
1: I would say this.
0: Really?
1: I mean, I've kind of been off Halloween for a long time. Like, this is actually me for the first time, like, getting back into a costume. But, okay. Like, I used to be, like, I don't know, Spider-Man, Batman, myself.
0: Always good.
1: I guess. At least remember to be yourself.
0: Yeah.
1: Don't be like Michael Myers and get lost in, you know, lost in yourself.
0: Yes, don't do that. Don't be Mike Myers.
1: Yeah.
0: All right, this next one I think is very interesting. It is be an iPad or iPhone. Basically wear a black shirt and cut out coloring yourself or print out squares of things like the camera app, like the Messenger app, the Facebook app, and just in like rows of three or four, just posting down your chest, walk around and you're an iPhone. Oh, and also you can put the swipe to unlock screen on the bottom. That's what the woman in this picture has. I think that's clever.
1: That's good.
0: And that's another very good one, like for a party. Like you go to that, people are gonna be like, oh, that's hilarious, you're an iPhone.
1: Actually, I like to see someone dressed up as a Zune.
0: That would be good.
1: I don't know if someone would get credit for that. Because like Zunes are so outdated.
0: I don't think anyone would even recognize it. I don't know.
1: People go like, who are you supposed to be? I'm a Zune. I'm like, what's that? Remember 2007? Oh, yeah.
0: I remember my first Vans Warped Tour ever. I went with a good friend of mine, and bands were handing out iTunes download cards for their album out in the parking lot. And my friend was like, "Are you guys in the Zune Network?" And the band says, "No, no one's in the Zune Network anymore." And he just walked away.
1: Actually, last year for Halloween, these two people, one of them dressed up as an Xbox One, and the other one dressed up as a PlayStation 4.
0: Really?
1: Yeah.
0: Wasn't that before the next gen consoles came out?
1: No, I mean I wasn't in college at the time, and last fall, so like this was back at home in New York. Mm-hmm. So like I just saw this was before like the consoles came out, but like they were shown.
0: Okay, yeah.
1: So like somebody had the idea, I'm gonna just dress up as an Xbox One. I'm gonna dress up as a PS4.
0: And that's funny. Oh, this one's very funny. This one, another one that can work for guys or girls. Being an identity thief. Go to pretty much anywhere that sells the name tag and says, "Hello, my name is," and then you write it in, and just write a bunch of names that are not your own, paste them all over your body, bam, you're an identity.
1: Like in Fight Club, like where the main character, the narrator, is like using all those names, Cornelius, yes. Travis.
0: Just like that. Yeah. I think that's a clever one. That's
1: clever. I like that.
0: Yeah. Also, a creepy doll. This one's good creepy for girls. Doll. Or if you're guys, you can steal your friends, your sisters, or your girlfriend's makeup. You basically draw two lines on the side of your mouth going down to your chin and do your makeup like a doll, and bam, you're a creepy doll. The picture of this girl is actually very creepy.
1: Speaking of creepy dolls, I had recently watched Annabelle.
0: Oh, I saw it a few weeks ago.
1: That was not a good movie.
0: We did a review for it a couple weeks ago here. We can talk about it again, though. Did you enjoy it?
1: I mean, you're
0: a big film guy.
1: I am a film guy. I was kind of bored. I didn't really get scared at all, and the story wasn't really that engaging. So I was just like sitting through the movie, like, it's not over.
0: I agree. There wasn't enough conflict. Like usually, what makes like horror movies good is like there's a conflict.
1: Yeah.
0: Between the like whatever the paranormal thing is and the actual, and then also within like the characters themselves who are trying to deal with it. And that movie didn't really have that.
1: Yeah.
0: The husband and wife got along the whole time. Other than the priest.
1: I mean, The Conjuring had that, at least.
0: It did. And it was the prequel to The Conjuring, so I was expecting the same thing to happen.
1: I did not expect this movie to be good if it was going to be a prequel.
0: See, I was expecting it to
1: Because the guy who directed Annabelle is the same guy who directed Mortal Kombat Annihilation.
0: True.
1: So I kind of was like, "What? Why did they get this guy? He was James Wan's cinematographer." I'm like... And usually cinematographers who turn directors are not very good. I mean, Christopher Nolan's cinematographer, Wally Feister, he directed Transcendence. Did you see that?
0: I did see it.
1: I did not like that movie.
0: Yeah, I wasn't a fan either.
1: That was a really bad movie.
0: Yeah. Well, I mean, like, with horror movies, I don't know. How much do you watch horror movies? I mean, you're
1: I watch a lot of horror movies. I got my fair share of horror films. Like my favorites really come back from, like, the 70s. Okay. Like, Amityville Horror.
0: Yes.
1: Texas Chainsaw Massacre. The Exorcist. Candyman.
0: I have seen Candyman.
1: Candyman's great.
0: It's a very good one.
1: Yeah, and Friday the 13th Part 2.
0: You like Part 2, really? See, I really only like the original.
1: I know like a lot of people like the original because Jason's mom was a killer and that was like very realistic looking, but I kind of like I like Part 2. I kind of like the whole fact that he sort of like comes back.
0: Well, let's go.
1: But
0: back.
1: The ending to Friday the 13th 1 actually had a very good ending.
0: It did. I love the ending to that. I mean, also if you guys are looking for something to do but you're not really feeling going out tonight, you don't like the cold, you're sick or whatever, pretty much every station in America tonight is doing some kind of horror movie marathon. So I don't know. I've done that. I've just binge watched horror movies on Halloween before. That's kind of
1: one Halloween actually, I spent a whole month, the whole month of Halloween, just binge watching horror films. You know, good ones, bad ones. Like I started off with like Nosferatu back in the 20s, and I kind of then went up with Creature from the Black Lagoon, which is 1950s, and all the way up to modern day. And I just like, I just binged on them on Netflix, just whatever good horror stuff was there. What would you say is like your least favorite horror movie?
0: Oh God, my least favorite, like popular,
1: or like just... the one you hate the most.
0: Oh jeez, that's tough.
1: Like, there's a lot, there've been a lot of bad horror movies, like, in the past couple of years.
0: A lot of horror movies are really just, like, underfunded. I'm gonna say the one that, like, that had potential to be good, or was, like, really hyped up and had, like, a big budget, the Woman in Black.
1: The Woman in Black?
0: It had Daniel Radcliffe in it.
1: So. Yeah, yeah. They're actually making a sequel to that, next year.
0: And that just makes me hate it even more. Because it was a movie that, in my mind... was so hyped up and had so much potential to be good.
1: I feel like it was not gonna work though, cause like it just felt too much Harry Potter.
0: I mean that's
1: with Radcliffe in it.
0: That's a problem with a lot of things. I mean, like, so many times.
1: I'm sorry for cutting you off, but like, okay. I just felt like he was being typecasted now, cause like he was so gained so much popularity from it, and I'm like, okay, he's gonna be this like British guy who fights like magic.
0: Yeah, that's a very real thing, and I mean like. You'll see it in so many things. Like, actors who become a part of a very big franchise struggle a lot kind of getting away from it. Like, it's going to be tough for him or Emma Watson or any of the people in that series to be anything else other than Ron Weasley, Harry Potter, Hermione Granger.
1: Well, they've been doing better now. They've been, like, doing other movies. Like, Emma Watson was in Perks of Being a Wallflower, which is very good.
0: The movie was excellent, and so was the book. I loved both of those.
1: But yeah, both were fantastic. And
0: she was very good in it.
1: And Radcliffe has been doing other types of acting. He was in Kill Your Darlings, which I guess I considered is also like a good like horror thriller.
0: Yeah.
1: Because it kind of had like that element of horror, but it wasn't like scary. It was more like cringing.
0: Yeah. Back to The Woman in Black.
1: Yeah.
0: My biggest problem with it was I was very bored. There was, like, at least 40% of that movie was just nothing happening. And because there was very little dialogue, I felt like I just kept forgetting what was going on. Like, I would get bored, kind of like, I would start to, like, stop paying attention to the movie a little bit. And then he'd be doing something else, and well, why is he doing that? And my friend would have to remind me, oh, because this scene that happened like 20 minutes ago. I was like, well, what has he been doing since then? He's just kind of been walking around a dark house.
1: You want to talk about a movie where nothing happens? The Paranormal Activity franchise.
0: Oh, absolutely. Nothing happens in any of them
1: until the end.
0: Yeah.
1: It's the same repetitive formula. Like, things move. Oh, there's like some spiritual demon that wants to eat a kid or something. Mm-hmm. And then the ghost just kills them. Like, I get it, it's hard to create a story structure when you really just have a ghost in a room haunting you, and it's through the found footage, and they basically are milking this film into the point when they just can't come up with ideas anymore. Saw at least just learned to stop.
0: Yeah,
1: but they had a good streak though. I actually was intrigued. I mean, the plot was terrible, but I was at least engaged in it. Which,
0: well, see, so, for me, Saw 1, 2, and 3 were very interesting.
1: Yeah, because the second one was my favorite.
0: Two and three were my favorites. One was good, but they just didn't have the budget. And once one became popular, 2 and 3 got the budget.
1: Yeah.
0: And I thought they were excellent. The one Paranormal Activity movie I liked. One was scary for me just because I think I was 12 when it came out. And I saw it, and I was like, oh, I'm a young kid, like, I'm usually scared.
1: Paranormal Activity 1?
0: The original.
1: The original, okay.
0: I don't know if it's the most recent one. I think one has come out since, but the Marked Ones? Did you see
1: Paranormal Activity? I did not see the Marked Ones yet. I've only seen a little bit. Like, I know how it ends and everything, mm-hmm. So I can't talk about that.
0: It was a change kind of from the normal format. It was still the documentary style and everything, but it got away from that family that had kind of been like the first was like them.
1: The first was a couple. The second one was like a family that was related to the couple. The third one was
0: the prequel that was the sisters.
1: Yeah, this they grew up. Yeah, and then the fourth one was just a different family, which I did not like that family at all. I didn't like any of those characters, honestly.
0: But the
1: Marked Ones, I saw what they're doing. They were trying to be very different with it. They were trying. And that was very impressive, but it just did not hold up.
0: It didn't hold up, and they forced...
1: What I couldn't take seriously was when they're trying to communicate with the ghost through Simon Square.
0: Yeah.
1: That was a funny scene.
0: Yeah, that scene was weird. But they did kind of break away from the normal a little bit. That movie actually had parts that freaked me out throughout, like, the whole thing instead of just at the end, which I like, because, I mean, I go to a horror movie to get an hour and a half of, like, being scared, not an hour of being, this is boring, and 20 minutes of being, okay, this is kind of scary.
1: Yeah.
0: And my only complaint with that movie is that they waited until the very end and then tried to force it back into the story.
1: Cliffhanger.
0: Yeah. They tried to bring in the people who are living in Los Angeles and the kid who'd gotten possessed.
1: Yeah.
0: They tried to bring that somehow back into the other story.
1: They had to get people to keep watching it. Like, people, when cliffhangers leave people like, I gotta know what's going on. Okay. You know? It's a common cliche, but, like, they're doing it in order to get people to watch it.
0: Yeah, and you're absolutely right.
1: And what's really annoying is that, like, it's caused a whole trend. Like, there are all these other found footage films. Some horror flicks can have tried it differently and gotten good results.
0: Well, look at Blair Witch Project was really the first one to do
1: that.
0: And that movie is excellent.
1: It's excellent. Even though, like, you never see the witch, like, you do feel scared. You know what's going to happen in the end, but, like, when they meet their demise, it's like you feel bad for them.
0: You do. You become very attached to those characters in that movie. And see, I don't always like seeing the monster. Sometimes I like having to wonder, like what did the witch look like? Like, where was it all the time and stuff? That's what I kind of liked about that movie. It did things differently.
1: Yeah.
0: And it was kind of like the first moderately popular found footage film. And I enjoyed it. I enjoyed it a lot. Let's see. What else do we have here? Let's go back. All right, actually, no, we did the costume for too long. Let's talk about, we go to school here in Boston at the one and only Emerson College. So let's talk about some interesting haunted places. One of them, which I find interesting, because my friend lives there, is the Berklee College of Music Mass Ave dorms, where it was once a hotel where there's a fire, and apparitions have been seen in the hallways, and students have actually complained about hearing strange noises, hearing voices in their rooms, and it's all been like played off as like student stress or people trying to play pranks. But I think that's interesting.
1: Yeah.
0: Have you ever had a haunted experience yourself?
1: I can't think of one at the moment, but I've had like a couple of like haunting experiences. Like I guess from like the aftermath of seeing a movie. Like when I saw Exorcist for the first time, I kind of was not able to sleep well. Like I kind of like had this feeling that there was like a demon like watching over me.
0: I confess.
1: But like I've never been to a haunted house or like an actual one or a fake one, like where I got terrified.
0: I totally understand where you're coming from with the after seeing a movie concept. After seeing Insidious Part 2, which the Insidious series I thought was very good.
1: Insidious is actually pretty good.
0: Yeah.
1: James Wan knows what he's doing.
0: Exactly.
1: Yeah.
0: After seeing Insidious Part 2, I was driving home, and it was a foggy night, and I kept swearing that I was, like, seeing things in the road, even though I wasn't.
1: Yeah.
0: And, like, I was, like, very, like, creeped out. There was no one in my house at the time, and I was very creeped out, like, walking back into my house and the whole night. I remember that after the first time, I mentioned I saw Paranormal Activity when I was very young.
1: Yeah.
0: I remember seeing that the first time. I could not sleep that night. I watched it on New Year's Eve. Because my mom had, like, rented it on DVD after it had come out on DVD. And I was lying there just thinking, oh, my God, this is creepy. And that's, like, almost a different kind of horror movie in itself. Where it doesn't really scare you while watching it. It scares you afterwards.
1: Yeah.
0: All right, I'm going to see if I can get this song to play right now. It's the Monster Mash. Give me one moment, guys. I'm going to see if I can get it to play because our system's being a little funky right now.

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0: 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Opened the lid and shook his fist and said, "Whatever happened to my Transylvania twist?"
1: It's now the
0: Monster Mash.
1: Monster Mash.
0: And it's a graveyard smash.
1: It's now the Mash.
0: It's the horn and the flash.
1: It's now the Mash.
0: It's now the Monster Mash. Now everything's cool, Jack's a part of the plan. My Monster Mash is the hit of the land. For you, the living, this mash was meant to. If you get to my door, tell

0: And we're back on the Horror Hour. I'm the co-host, Eric Rich. The host is currently in the John right now, taking a leak. So I am right here, and I'm just going to babble about some great horror films you can watch today, some new horror classics you can enjoy and binge on. So the first one I'm going to talk about is Oculus, which just came out in April this year, and the whole story is about a mirror that may or may not be possessive. And the film stars Karen Gillan and another actor I can't think of on the top of my head right now. And it's not very scary, but it's more psychological in the fact that you don't know if it's them who's going crazy, and he is back right now. We were just talking about Oculus. Have you seen that movie?
1: I have seen Oculus. Yeah. That's the one with the mirror, right?
0: And yeah, the mirror.
1: Yeah, and the same actor who played Jack Bauer is in it, correct?
0: No. It's not Kiefer Sutherland, but it's one of the people who is from 24.
1: Is it? I thought he was. I'm gonna look that up. I thought he was in that
0: movie.
1: No,
0: you're thinking of Mirrors.
1: Oh, I am thinking of Mirrors. Okay, maybe I haven't seen Oculus then.
0: Yeah, but you want to talk about Mirrors?
1: Yeah, sure. I love that movie.
0: That was good.
1: That movie was it was interesting. It was definitely a new concept that I was not really familiar with, and I enjoy when a movie can take something that's just common and kind of make something scary out of it.
0: Yeah.
1: And like not necessarily like in a childish way. Like, I mean, it'd be easy to kind of like make almost a family horror movie out of like a haunted car. Have you ever seen the classic movie Christine?
0: Yeah.
1: It's a Stephen King.
0: Yes.
1: And it's basically about a haunted car. And it's not really like scary. Like I've watched it with like my 10-year-old nephew before.
0: I enjoyed it though.
1: It made me laugh, if anything.
0: It was funny actually. There's actually another Stephen King film that he directed himself. I forgot what it's called, but it came out somewhere in the mid 80s. And it was like about how technology is turning against humanity and like all these giant trucks are sort of like killing everyone. They're like in this whole posse. And it was really funny, like just watching all these people get scared over these stupid things. And the reason why they were becoming like possessive and aggressive was because they wanted fuel.
1: Oh, okay. So that's an interesting kind of like political commentary almost. I mean, he has that in like a few of his movies.
0: He does.
1: I don't know. Are you a Stephen King fan?
0: Yeah, I am.
1: Anyone who listens to the show knows that I'm like a huge Stephen King fan. I watch Stephen King movies all the time. Read a lot of his books, a lot of his screenplays. What would you say is your favorite?
0: My favorite Stephen King film, or
1: favorite Stephen King film?
0: The Shining.
1: So the classic.
0: I am a huge Kubrick fan.
1: Yeah. Have you seen Pet Sematary?
0: Yes, I have.
1: See, I love Pet Sematary. Still scares me.
0: It's terrifying.
1: One of the reasons I think it scares me, children scare me. I cannot do movies that involve like kids becoming possessed. Did you ever see the movie that I think it was a few years ago, The Possession?
0: No, I heard about it, but I haven't seen it.
1: It's very, very good.
0: I know Sam Raimi produced it. And
1: yes.
0: Stars Jeffrey Morgan.
1: It does. And it's interesting because a lot of times the movies about possessions generally follow kind of like the Christian idea of possession.
0: This was actually more than the Jewish religion.
1: It was.
0: Which I thought was very original about it. And it stars Matisse Yahu, a famous Israeli rapper.
1: Exactly.
0: Reggae singer.
1: Yeah.
0: It's mostly reggae.
1: Yeah. Which that's something that I really had never seen before, and I thought that was interesting. So like, a lot of times, like you have the basic idea, like, okay, they're going to get possessed, the priest is going to come in, throw some holy water on them, say some stuff, and then like everything's going to be okay in the end. And what I liked about it is like I had never like even heard of a Jewish exorcism before in that faith, and seeing it was something totally new and strange to me that I just found it fascinating. If you haven't seen it yet, I definitely recommend getting out and checking that one out. It's a good one. All right. So apparently for the first part of our broadcast, as my producer just informed me, we had a problem with our channels going out to the wrong places, which is never a good thing. That was our bad. We goofed. So we are going to go back and talk about some costumes again, because I don't think you guys heard that. We basically spent...
0: I think we got a caller.
1: Oh, we have a caller.
0: Yeah,
1: oh,
0: right there.
1: You know how to do that?
0: I do not.
1: One sec.
0: Caller, you are on.
1: Hello. Anyone there? Anybody there? Hello. Hello. Nothing? Not okay. Okay, guys, it would appear that whoever the caller was either hung up or the call got dropped somehow, which is unfortunate. But if you do want to call in, the number is 617-824-8100 if you want to. If that was Chantel out there calling, we got it all wrapped up here. I don't feel like you got to come in. Enjoy your trick-or-treating. Have you been, when was the last time you went trick-or-treating?
0: Sixth grade.
1: Really?
0: Yeah.
1: Wow.
0: I know. I kind of just thought like Halloween was like a kid thing to do. And then I realized people my age follow it now. And it's like a huge thing here at Emerson. So I was like, yeah, I gotta be a part of this. And I was like, but if I'm gonna do this, I gotta be original. And lo and behold, the chick magnet,
1: the number one costume that I've seen so far this Halloween.
0: Yeah.
1: You should try to get yourself into a costume contest tonight.
0: I'm gonna try.
1: Yeah, I mean there are plenty of events going on all around the city. I'm sure almost any party you end up will probably have a costume contest of some kind.
0: Yeah,
1: I was actually
0: are there any hotspots for Halloween?
1: I don't really know. I mean, this is my first year living in the city. I know that they're usually down by the harbor. There's always things going on, especially during the day. There are like street festivals and stuff that generally at night turn into kind of like celebrations and events. Pretty much any club you'll go to in the city, like if you go to Rise or anywhere like that, there's always Halloween events going on, especially that it's on a weekend.
0: Yeah.
1: This year, it's going to be very big, especially in the club and party scene around the city. So if you want to get yourself out to that, it'd definitely be a good way to experience Halloween here in the city. Mm-hmm. And if you want to check out some haunted places, there's also places like Shelton Hall at Boston University, which is now one of the residence halls, but is considered to be haunted. So if you're a student at BU, that's one. I've actually, living at Emerson, I've heard rumors that the Little Building is actually haunted. Have you ever heard that?
0: No, I haven't.
1: Apparently, it's believed to be that because before Emerson College owned the Little Building, it was an office space. And one day it was bring your kid to work day, but there was maintenance being done on the elevators. So on one of the higher floors, the elevator shaft was open, and like a young daughter fell into the elevator shaft and died. And apparently, people on certain floors can hear children's laughter at times.
0: Jeez.
1: Which I know that sounds really corny and lame almost, but I mean, also right across the street from us here at Emerson on the Boston Common, there's the graveyard, which has graves dating back to the 1600s. And something interesting I actually read about it in an article about haunted Boston was that not all the grave plots are marked, and that the graves actually continue out past the fence. So many places where you're walking on the common are actually unmarked burial spots, which kind of creeps me out.
0: Yeah,
1: I play frisbee there, and knowing that you might be playing frisbee over some dead bodies kind of makes my skin crawl a little bit.
0: Yeah,
1: there's also Fort Warren here in Boston and the Everett Theater, which in the 1700s, the Everett Theater on Fairmont Ave, the people in the balcony were actually murdered. The story is that there was a fight on the balcony during a performance. And that two people were accused of murder and six people died. So maybe get yourself out to, if there's anything going on at the Everett Theater tonight, maybe check that out, because that could be some spooky stuff.
0: Yeah.
1: And also right here, listed on this website called theshadowlands.net. It's actually really cool. Check it out. You can find some haunted places near you. They have listings of almost every town in Massachusetts. But the Majestic Theater in Emerson, in 1903, the Majestic has been noted as one of the most haunted theaters in America. The mayor of the city at the time actually passed away during a performance there in this seat, and there have been sightings of apparitions in the area where that seat was apparently. Which, I mean, that's where our orientation was.
0: Yeah.
1: And apparently a very haunted place, and that's very interesting.
0: That is terrifying. Yeah. And which mayor are you referring to? The one who.
1: It was 1903. So it wasn't Menino who passed away, unfortunately. Yesterday.
0: I wasn't thinking about that. I just wanted to know the name. But yeah, we did lose Mayor Minoni.
1: Menino.
0: Menino. Jeez.
1: You're not from here. It's okay.
0: I am. Yeah, we did lose him yesterday.
1: Now you mentioned that you're from New York. Do you know any haunted places in your town or anywhere near you?
0: I do know of a great haunted theme park, which I grew up in Long Island, and there's this park near next to a fire station, and it has like all these like haunted house tours, and you have like actors that'll pop out and scare you, and it's a very terrifying but very like immersive experience.
1: That sounds pretty cool. If you're listening,
0: I went there actually during high school with a couple of friends, and I did end up like getting so scared that I lost my ticket.
1: Really?
0: Yeah, and they were really upset with me because they had to end up paying for me the rest of the way.
1: Yeah, that probably would be annoying.
0: So if you guys are listening, I just want to say I'm very sorry about that.
1: Yeah.
0: Still to this day.
1: There are if you're listening on the South Shore in like the Westport, Mass area or Fall River, down where I'm from, or if you're listening over in the Worcester area out in Central Mass, a really great experience on Halloween is always going to this place called the Factory of Terror.
0: Yeah.
1: And it's actually been very strange for me being away at college for the first time not doing this. That has always been a Halloween tradition for me, or at least a Halloween season tradition for me. It's a great haunted house in an old mill. There's one in Fall River, Mass, which is down near where I'm from on the South Shore, and then there's one in Worcester, Mass, which is out in the Central Massachusetts. And it's like a 40-minute haunted house. It's long, and it's in this old creepy mill, and it's very, very well done. So if you guys are in that area or just want to drive to either of those areas, that is the Factory of Terror. It's definitely worth checking out. That's probably one of the best haunted houses that I've ever done. Now, living in New York, did you ever go to the Six Flags that's in New Jersey?
0: I did.
1: Did you ever go to Fright Fest there?
0: No, I did not.
1: See, I love Fright Fest at Six Flags. I've been to it at New England, and I've also been to it in New Jersey. And it's fun, you know. It adds you go to a theme park to kind of get scared. You know, it's a different kind of scare. Yeah. It's more like an adrenaline rush than a jump scare. But it adds kind of a cool thing. And the one in New Jersey is actually very, very well done compared to the one in Massachusetts. They actually put on like a big concert where they bring in like. Where they have characters on stage, it looked like they're playing like metal music, but they're not. It's just all playing like through an iPod over the speakers. But they go very over the top with it, and it's cool. So if you're listening in the New Jersey, New York area, and you're looking for something last minute to do, get yourself out to Fright Fest tonight. Or if you're living in Massachusetts or pretty much anywhere where there's a Six Flags, because this is internet radio and it's broadcasting all over the world, get yourself out to a Six Flags or any kind of theme park. I mean, like such as Canobie Lake Park in New Hampshire. Have you ever heard of it?
0: Never heard of it.
1: It's a pretty popular theme park in New Hampshire. They have a cool Halloween celebration tonight. So if you want to get yourself out to that, that'd be cool. That it's in Salem, New Hampshire. Definitely worth checking out. Mm-hmm. That is Hershey Park. Let's see. Let's check out. Have you ever heard of the what is it? Oh God. I cannot think of her name. Lizzie Borden. Have you heard of Lizzie Borden?
0: No, I have not.
1: Really? No. Lizzie Borden, the Lizzie Borden murder trial was one of the most famous murder trials of the last century.
0: Uh-huh.
1: And I kind of always explain to people where I'm from. I'm from the town next to where Lizzie Borden happened.
0: Oh, God.
1: And next to where Moby Dick started.
0: What exactly happened?
1: So it was... There was a very wealthy family, the Bordens. They owned several. They owned like a lot of factories, and also during the time when whaling was still a thing, had a big hand in whaling. Uh-huh. Very wealthy, very like well known family across the country, just for their money. And one afternoon, Mr. Borden and his wife were found dead. All the children were out of the country except one who was in the house, Lizzie Borden. She was the middle child. She was in her mid-20s at the time.
0: Yeah.
1: And they were found brutally murdered with an axe. Like dozens of hits to both of them, just an absolutely like heinous killing. And to this day, it's unsolved. Everyone assumes that it was Lizzie Borden because her alibis kept changing throughout the whole thing. It was she was really passed on as innocent as due to a mistrial, if anything.
0: Yeah.
1: They just really like couldn't put a solid case against her together. But her alibis changed, and there was motive because she did not get along well with her stepmother. Mm-hmm. So there was motive there. And it's considered to be one of the most haunted places in America. I've seen it on shows like Ghost Hunters, like Haunted America, all those shows. And it's been on there, and it's on plenty. Like, there are always the lists shows that come out on like the Travel Channel and stuff around Halloween time that are all about the most haunted places in America. And it's been ranked in those. I've been to it. It's a bed and breakfast now, but it's supposed to be like a haunted bed and breakfast, so they've kept it like exactly the same as it was back in those times. You can stand in the spot where her mother was found dead, or her stepmother was found dead. You can actually pay a good amount of money to be able to sleep there. It's creepy.
0: That is creepy. I don't know someone who would be willing to do that.
1: I honestly don't either. But we've gone over time here, which is good considering that we actually had to start a little bit late. But I want to thank you guys all very much for tuning in. Do you know how to turn on the automation system? All right, why don't you go throw that on automation for us? And once again, guys, thank you very much for tuning in. This has been the Horror Hour. I am Ross.
0: And I'm Eric Rich.
1: Thank you guys very much for tuning in. We'll be back here next week. Chantel will be back in the studio with us, and we will have plenty more great haunted and horror information for you guys. Thank you very much for tuning in.
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Good morning and welcome. This is AP award-winning news and public affairs program, You Are Here. I'm your host, Birdie Deal, and I'm so happy to be with you this morning.

we're going to be bringing you a wide range of new and archived stories to get you jump-started this Sunday morning. This hour, you'll hear more on Wikipedia, early childhood development, animal cloning, mindfulness, and public image within the realm of fame.

0: Our first story this hour is from the archives. If you've searched for anything on Google, you've likely read a Wikipedia article. You know, these pages teachers say you can't really trust as a reliable source. Wikipedia is a collection of over 35 million articles in 291 languages. With so many pages and citations, the site appears neutral. But is everyone equally represented? WERS's Zoe Licata has the story.
1: Last Thursday, Harvard students, staff, and other community members gathered in the school's Schlesinger Library on the history of women in America. With laptops charged and notebooks ready, they awaited the start of the Strong Women Indigenous Voices Editathon. What is an editathon? I asked Jenny Gottwals, an archivist at the library and event co-leader.
2: An editathon is an event where people come to learn how to edit Wikipedia and then can edit Wikipedia together. So in a group, people are learning from each other and learning about Wikipedia.
1: The purpose of this specific editathon was to edit and create pages for notable Indigenous women. The two-hour event was sponsored by the Harvard University Native American Program, or HUNAP, in partnership with the Radcliffe Institute Initiative. Jason Packinaw, a member of HUNAP, attended the event and spoke to the group before they began.
3: You know, this is a very important event. We all deal with issues of invisibility. Place of being is very important to us. And so place, you know, being here in the physical space is important. But now the digital space is just as important.
1: The event was led by Gottwals and Schlesinger Research Librarian Amanda Strauss. The two have hosted several similar events in the past on topics such as women food writers and women in science. Strauss said the events are not only about working together, but working independently in the future.
4: Our primary goal is to teach people about Wikipedia and how to edit it, and then we hope that they continue the work outside of the event itself. Wikipedia is not going to go away, so we can do something and we can all work to create the Wikipedia that we want to see in the future.
1: Right now, Strauss and the other participants in the editathon don't have the Wikipedia they want. Strauss says a lack of diverse contributors means content that leaves out women and minorities. She says only 15% of Wikipedia editors are women and less are women of color.
4: It's important because of the gender imbalance in Wikipedia. Part of this is that we're trying to spread knowledge to diversify the editorial base of Wikipedia and then the content in Wikipedia.
1: Wikipedia is one of the top 10 most visited sites in the world, and it is used to gain basic knowledge on all subjects. Strauss says the gender gap could be creating an unknown bias among its readers, but she says editathons help to make articles more neutral, and that could have an impact beyond Wikipedia.
4: When you search Google, the little search, you know, kind of info box that pops up on the right-hand side draws from Wikipedia. When you ask Siri a question, it searches Wikipedia's. Having both a broad base of editors and then a broader base of content, you know, helps with access to information.
1: On the Editathon's own webpage, Strauss and Gottwals listed over 50 Indigenous women without pages. They include Wawa Cha, a child prodigy and feminist, and television correspondent Hattie Kaufman. A list twice as long displayed articles that needed information, citations, or photos added.
2: So we try to make it clear that with the right tools, people who are passionate about topics in the way that we're passionate about women's history can add knowledge to Wikipedia, and then hopefully that can also spill over into the rest of their lives.
1: There are a few theories as to why there is such a huge gender gap among Wikipedia editors. The New York Times theorized in 2011 that the quote-unquote obsessive fact-loving realm created by Wikipedia attracts a specific group of men who are resistant to let women in. Another reason is that Wikipedia can be intimidating to new members.
4: Some people have said that it's because of the culture of Wikipedia can be a little territorial. I think also part of it has to do with how scary it can be to be a woman online. There's a lot of trolling, you know, you're putting yourself out there.
1: Strauss said to the group that the gap could be caused by socialized gendering, an idea she credited to scholar and frequent Wikipedia contributor Jacqueline Mabee.
4: Especially young women are not raised to consider themselves authorities on anything, and they consistently doubt themselves and their work. And so the idea that they would contribute something to Wikipedia, even if they don't feel like an expert, is really not in their habit of mind.
1: Events like the library's editathons happen all over the country, but sometimes the hours of work don't get published. Because of the community nature of Wikipedia, each article is looked at by a number of editors. Sometimes that's just a few, sometimes that's hundreds. They critique the article and make sure the information is true. Articles written at past edit-a-thons have sometimes been flagged or not authorized for publication.
2: Initially, we struggled with getting some of our entries that we wrote to be accepted by Wikipedia, and one of the main bits of feedback that we got from other Wikipedia editors was that the women whose biographies we were writing weren't notable enough.
1: So the event writers learned tricks to please the other editors.
2: We sort of figured out what were the things that Wikipedia thinks of as being notable, and some of that is about making a strong, definitive statement about someone's worth in the first sentence of the article, which I think possibly also from our socially gendered roles, we are not used to sort of coming right out and saying this person is the best at what they do.
1: Another issue of representation comes from the language used on Wikipedia. Pages about men often don't mention the names of their wives or children, while women's pages almost always link to their husbands or fathers.
2: In addition to actually writing people's lives in, we also want to make sure that we're paying attention to how we're talking about them.
1: Strauss agreed and added that wording is also important. They are working to make sure that articles highlight women's careers and notability, not their personal life or the fact that they are women.
4: It's a lot about the language, the gendered language, and the way that people are described.
1: Editing and creating Wikipedia pages can be scary to newcomers no matter their gender. To create successful pages, paragraphs have to be thoroughly cited with internal and external links, and include photographs in subtopics.
4: I think the first thing is to just try to not be afraid. So Wikipedia is a community that actually doesn't have any rules. It has guidelines and it has a lot of community engagement, but there's nothing that you can actually do that's quote unquote wrong. Even just fixing a typo is just the way to do it.
1: The edit-a-thons try to maintain a casual atmosphere to help settle nerves. Dan Carpenter, the director of the social sciences program at the Radcliffe Institute, was thrilled to be creating his first page about Cherokee woman Jenny McIntosh. McIntosh was the first signer of a collective women's petition opposing the forced removal of Native Americans from their land. Her action started a movement giving Cherokee women more power in tribal politics. But her story does not show up in Google search results.
5: And the fact that we're doing it for people who are invisible and who need greater visibility and who deserve greater visibility is all the more exciting. So making a small mark on the world is kind of fun and meaningful.
1: The library plans on doing more edit-a-thons in the future and encourages the public to start editing themselves. For anyone looking for one-on-one help, Strauss recommends reaching out to the Boston area Wikimedia group. For You Are Here, I'm Zoe Licata.

0: You're listening to You Are Here. I'm your host, Birdie Deal. Our second story is from the archives and is about the importance of early childhood development in regards to education. Preschool is important in many ways, especially in the development of social skills. Organizations like Jumpstart help to create a positive early education experience in underserved communities. You Are Here's Jackie DeFusco has the story.
1: Participation in early childhood education programs has been linked to a number of social trends: higher aspirations, higher employment rates, and decreased reliance on social safety net programs later in life. That's why Jumpstart, a national early education organization, is working to ensure that every child in America enters kindergarten prepared to succeed.
2: One of our taglines for the program is, a child who starts behind tends to stay behind. And I believe fact is 60% of children who start behind their more affluent peers tend to stay behind throughout their life.
1: That was Tara Jacobson, site manager of Jumpstart at Emerson College. Jumpstart works with students at Emerson and 16 other Massachusetts colleges, supplementing classrooms across the state with their language and literacy programs. At Emerson alone, Jumpstart has engaged a team of 44 students, numbers that allow them to give the children they serve personalized attention in the classroom. According to Chief Program Officer Abby Weiss, this intimate interaction is essential to closing the disparity in language development between children in low and high income areas.
3: The research says that children who live in low income areas often will start kindergarten with a 30 million word gap. That is fairly significant, and that is hard to overcome once you hit school.
1: Weiss says this difference is caused by a lack of language exposure for children in low income families. This can be traced back to a number of factors, including limited access to reading materials and lack of purposeful interaction with adults. That's why Jumpstart employs people power, as Jacobson calls it, to create a social web around these communities to sustain change.
2: It never hurts to have more people in your corner, especially as, you know, a developing child. Even though we're just a year program, I think that having those relationships being built, they don't just go away. And I have seen time and time again, kids who may no longer be, you know, in the classrooms where we're working, see core members who they've worked with before and just light up and get so excited.
1: John Sargent, Department Chief of Child and Adolescent Psychiatry at Tufts Floating Hospital for Children, explains that interpersonal connection is a vital prerequisite that literally changes a child's developing brain.
4: Babies are born with rudimentary skills and much potential.

0: Weiss says Jumpstart has recently revised their curriculum to include mental state vocabulary and emotion understanding. The hope is that this emphasis will further facilitate social-emotional development before the children even enter kindergarten.
1: So basically giving children the tools they need both to describe the feelings that they're having and that they see in others, and to give words to those so that they're able to communicate about them and, you know, understand, recognize the causes of emotion and the consequences of emotion.
0: This intervention can be incredibly valuable in early childhood when children are constantly intaking information and attempting to form explanations about the world around them. This plasticity is what makes children ages 2 to 5 so prone to learning. Yet, as Sargent explains, it's also what makes young children particularly vulnerable to the formation of maladaptive cognitions that can have a lasting impact on one's mental health.
2: The mental health system generally has been set up to deal with kids 5, 6 and older. And where we really want to be finding kids is 2, 3, and 4. They're often not brought for mental health care. If you can help a kid who's on the wrong track initially, then you may prevent a whole lot of difficulties later on.
0: According to Sargent, one of the most difficult things about his job is dealing with childhood trauma.
2: So there's no question that early childhood abuse affects the developing brain. And increasingly, people are aware that that effect lasts a lifetime. If you look at adults who have poor health outcomes, chronic lung disease, hypertension, chronic heart disease, you find a much higher preponderance of people who have experienced early childhood adversity.
0: Sargent says that much of this adversity is either related to or worsened by the experience of poverty.
2: Poverty has two kinds of impacts. One is a general impact. I may go hungry. I may have periods of time where I'm homeless. I may experience my extended family as being stressful rather than helpful. I may experience my neighborhood as being violent. And I may feel like no matter what I do, it's never quite enough.
0: And then there are some families, he says, that have particular difficulties, such as domestic violence, parental substance abuse, and parental mental illness.
2: And those things have more devastating direct effect.
0: Sargent says one of the biggest problems facing Massachusetts is that preschools often expel children for problematic behavior. That's why one of the focuses of mental health professionals today is training teachers and child care workers to recognize potential mental health problems without attributing them to class or race. Weiss says many of these early issues could be more accurately identified if there was more communication between state agencies who seek to serve these children.
1: I don't think our systems in general are set up to talk to each other or be supportive of each other. Even in state government in Massachusetts, we are the envy of lots of other states across the country. You know, we've got a fantastic education system. And the truth is that it only can go so far.
0: Weiss formerly served as the manager of the Massachusetts Child and Youth Readiness Cabinet, a place in state government where all of the agencies having to do with youth and families come together in an effort to better align their resources. Weiss says this network of support can be very difficult for families and even school districts to navigate.
1: So the idea was for us to really try to kind of getting everybody swimming in the same direction. So if you think about, you know, in the Boston Public Schools, a child who comes in, who's experienced trauma, you know, who may be homeless, who's hungry, who hasn't seen an eye doctor, doesn't have a safe place to go after school. Those things all add up together to be a really challenging problem for that child and then also for the receiving school. Because, you know, teachers are not social workers, they're not expected to be. But wouldn't it be fantastic if a child's information went to the right people at the right stages of their development?
0: Sargent elaborates on this point.
2: So you can think about it as two levels of intervention. One at the level of problem and the other at the level of community. And what I think really good preschool programs do is they connect the family with other families and with the program and provide a safe and nurturing place for the child to be.
0: Weiss was also a project manager at Harvard Family Research Project, which works to advance family engagement policies at both the federal and state level. This project stresses shared responsibility for the learning environment at home, at school, and in the community. According to Weiss, initiatives that emphasize family involvement in their children's education are based on the idea that families are children's first and best teachers.
1: So what happens in lots of

0: high poverty areas is that families have a ton of things going on in their lives that make it really complicated for them to get to school and show up. And so there's often an assumption made on the part of schools that, you know, parents don't actually care. But the truth is that so many of these families work multiple jobs, but schools and school districts need to do a better job of understanding the assets and the value that parents bring to the table and figuring out other ways to engage them.
1: For example, the Readiness Cabinet intervened in several high-poverty urban districts, bringing together families of young and old children with high chronic absence rates. In collaboration with parents, these school districts were able to come up with a number of simple solutions to address this issue, from purchasing an alarm clock to organizing a walking school bus so that children didn't have to walk alone in dangerous areas on their way to school. And once parents are engaged in their children's educational process, Sargent emphasizes the importance of establishing continuity between the home and the school environment.
2: Any psychiatrist who's doing outpatient work is probably seeing a child maybe 3 hours in a week. And the child is living with their family 168 hours. So if you want to maximize your effect, you want to make sure that the parents and you are acting in concert. And then take advantage of any sort of self-reinforcing that might occur either in the community, in the school, or in the family home.
1: Jacobson stresses the role of high expectations, reinforced by the community, in shaping a child's future. This has been frequently cited by psychologists as one of the biggest contributors to the educational achievement gap between high and low income areas, a theory intertwined in Jumpstart's programming.
3: If you're always saying, no, don't do this, or no, that's not what's expected, you're not really providing a lot of information for the child to understand what is expected. So that is something that we really work to provide for the children, like being very clear in those expectations.
1: This often takes a little bit of time and a lot of patience.
3: So when the core members, you know, set their expectations in the beginning of the year, it might take the kids a little bit to really follow them and for the core members to understand what's going to work with that child and maybe what's not going to work. So there's a lot of trial and error. One thing that's really important is how a small gain shouldn't just be written off as a small gain. That's a really big thing.
1: As Jacobson explains, there's really no telling how large an impact a small triumph in the classroom can have long term.
3: This child was 4 last year, and being in circle time was really tough for him. So in the beginning of the year, he could only spend maybe like 2 or 3 minutes physically sitting in the circle, and then he would have to leave and go sit with the teacher.
1: But at the end of the year Jumpstart celebration, something different happened. The same little boy sat in a circle for 25 minutes straight.
3: With his legs crisscross, and he was just sitting there and he had his hands folded. And actually we were able to get it on camera, and the smile on his face when he was presented his cap and his certificate was so wide. It's one of my favorite moments. That's something I really, you know, appreciated, all the hard work that really went into that.
1: For You Are Here, I'm Jackie DeFusco.

0: If you're now just tuning in, you're listening to WERS, our weekly public affairs show, You Are Here. I'm your host, Birdie Deal. Our third story this hour is from the archives. We love our pets, but how far would you go to keep your furry friends in your life forever? Animal cloning is emerging as a popular answer, but it might not be everything it's advertised to be. You Are Here's Krissa Dunlap has the story.
1: Cloning animals has been a reality for decades now, and the practice has quickly made its way out from behind closed laboratory doors and into the commercial realm. In 2005, South Korea's Seoul National University was the first to successfully clone a dog named Snuppy using somatic cell nuclear transfer. At the time, the technology was revolutionary. Time magazine even heralded Snuppy as one of the most amazing inventions of the year. Since then, there's been an increase in demand for commercial cloning. Biogen, Perpetuate, and Soam Biotech have been the leading providers for devoted pet owners. Texas-based Viagen states that it is, in their words, committed to helping dog and cat owners continue the loving embrace and experience with their animals. Arthur Kaplan, head of medical ethics at the NYU School of Medicine, says a beloved pet is a lot like a family member.
2: Well, I think people who want to clone animals, particularly pet animals, are hoping to kind of beat death. They're hoping that somehow, by making a copy of their pet, they can have the same dog or cat or pot-bellied pig or whatever the pet is forever.
1: Kaplan says cloning doesn't work like it does in sci-fi movies. The clone pet won't be totally identical to the original.
2: Sadly, while cloning can duplicate a lot of the body's features, it's immune system, the structure of the heart and the bones, leading to a lot of commonality in appearance, it can't copy the mind. It can't copy the contents of the brain. So you may get an animal that looks a lot like your pet, but you're not going to get one that behaves like your pet.
1: Every pet is shaped by experience, learning, and environmental input, which can't be duplicated. The clone may look the same and bring back happy memories, but it's not the same animal. Jessica Pierce, bioethicist and writer, says companies encourage prospective clients to falsely expect that their new pets will be indistinguishable from their old pets.
3: Another thing that isn't made as clear as it should is that when you get a clone of your dog, it's not the same dog. It's a different individual with, you know, they're going to have their own quirks and personality. And if you are cloning because you just love how sweet and energetic your Labrador, whatever is, you know, it's not necessarily what you're going to get. And if you look at some of the interviews with people who have decided to clone, that's one of the things that they often say is, gosh, this isn't not what I expected.
1: Biogen describes clones as a genetic twin born at a later date, sharing attributes like temperament, appearance, and intelligence. And cloning pets, more specifically dogs, is a difficult process. Kaplan explained the rigmarole process of transferring DNA, getting donor eggs, and implanting them into surrogate mothers.
2: So if you wanted to clone your dog, let's say, you would take cells from your dog, maybe from a saliva swab of the dog's mouth or tissue removed from the gum. It could be done when the dog was alive. It could be done after the dog had died for some period of time before the cells started to deteriorate.
1: It's common for cloning services to go through vets providing end-of-life care to suggest DNA banking or cloning to grieving families. Lisa Moses is a research fellow at Harvard Center for Bioethics and a veterinarian at the Pain and Palliative Care Services at the MSPCA Ongle Medical Center. She says vets and pet owners are at an ethical crossroad.
4: For some veterinarians, particularly if they're asked to collect tissue samples from a patient who has already died, it may actually be very disturbing to them to be asked to collect samples from those patients. And I don't know how much people think about this when they are asking to have tissue samples collected, because it is a surgical procedure if we're doing it in a patient who is still alive. So I think that if you are thinking about doing this for your own dog or cat, you have to think about that piece of it. How does that feel?
1: The pet's DNA is then inserted into a donor egg and carried to term by a surrogate mother. There are often concerns regarding the welfare and treatment of these surrogate mothers, who are constantly undergoing multiple pregnancies and miscarriages. Viagen says their surrogate mothers are provided the best of care with a high-quality diet and loving care from well-trained professionals. The dogs are kept inside a secure and safe facility where they are provided with toys and daily interaction with people and other animals. But Lisa Moses believes that similar companies aren't transparent enough about the invasiveness of the procedure and the care for these animals.
4: embryos are created and then have to be implanted into basically a surrogate who has to go through surgical procedures and has to go through procedures just like a woman who is using advanced reproductive technology does. Hormone therapy and implantation procedures, collection procedures. So I think it's important to realize that there might be a bunch of dogs and cats who are going through all these kinds of procedures to give you your clone. And what's going to happen to those animals? How are they cared for? Who's looking out for them and protecting their interests? Because those are lab animals.
1: The animals are often raised by dealers for the specific purpose of research, which in this case means producing offspring. The odds of any embryo growing aren't great, though. Most cloning procedures implant at least 10 embryos into the surrogate.
4: They don't have their own advocates. You know, remember, they don't have a person who loves them that's looking out for their best interests. They are essentially laboratory animals, and they're treated very differently. So, you know, from my ethical analysis of the situation, I think if I have a beloved dog and I feel like it's reasonable for me to want to have a clone of my beloved dog, I can't really ignore the reality that other dogs might have a rotten life or maybe even, frankly, suffer, have to go through medical procedures and interventions just because that's what I want.
1: And even when the clones are born, there are other complications. Most researchers find that more than 95% of cloning attempts fail. A significant number of animals, including surrogate mothers, suffer serious painful diseases and deformities, and seemingly healthy clones often develop health issues later in life. According to Viagen, cloned dogs live full, healthy, and happy lives and are no more susceptible to health problems than any other dogs. Arthur Kaplan, the head of medical ethics at the NYU School of Medicine, says that cloned animals rarely survive through the pregnancy and birth. The small percentage that does survive often develop serious health concerns and die at a young age.
2: Well, in animals like sheep and cows, it's well known that there are a lot of spontaneous abortions. It's also known that there are health issues. Even Dolly the sheep, the first cloned animal, died prematurely from health problems. There certainly have been healthy clones produced. It varies species to species, but certainly the success rate is not much greater than 50%, meaning you're going to make a lot of deformed or dead embryos and fetuses in order to get that clone pet back.
1: More ethical questions are raised by the fact that we're looking at pets as a consumable product. Jessica Pierce sees this as a big problem.
3: There's a sense in which we view, taking dogs in particular here, as objects that we buy and consume, like shoes or books, because, you know, they don't cost very much. You don't have to have any kind of training or background to buy an animal, and they're readily available. And a lot of people seem to think, you know, if they buy an animal that they don't for some reason click with or who doesn't meet their expectations or is difficult in some way, that they can just return the animal like a library book. You know, this isn't the one I wanted. I'm going to get another one, without really thinking about animals as creatures with feelings and personalities and kind of their own agenda in life.
1: Pet owners have a unique form of companionship, love, and loyalty to their animals, and it's often difficult for owners to imagine life without them, their family. And critics worry pet cloning companies are exploiting their grief.
4: My work is in end-of-life care, palliative care, and pain medicine of people's pets. And I spend all day long working with people who are facing the loss of a beloved family member. And people are understandably grief-stricken. That kind of anticipating of that loss can be really scary to people for very obvious reasons. So I think for the people who are seriously contemplating it, it's a way to try to manage their grief that they are feeling or anticipating.
1: For bioethicist Jessica Pierce, pet owners do have to say goodbye and grieve for their beloved pet, even if they get a clone.
3: These companies are selling an illusion or a dream, you know, that you don't have to say goodbye to the animal who you love so much. And you do, fortunately. It's sad. But our animals don't live as long as we do. And it's part of having a pet and forming a bond is that you're probably going to have to say goodbye at some point.
1: The process can cost anywhere from $25,000 to $100,000. The sheer cost raises ethical questions all on its own. especially when there are millions of healthy cats and dogs in shelters across the country in need of a home. For Jessica Pierce, it's hard to justify spending that kind of money to replicate a pet when so many animals are being put to sleep every day.
3: And then I think that the final thing that is problematic is that we have an overabundance of dogs who need homes, dogs in shelters who, wonderful, beautiful, smart, sweet dogs waiting for homes. And when they don't get adopted, they either spend a lot of time in a shelter environment, which is stressful, it's hard on dogs, or they're euthanized.
1: Perhaps the biggest concern for bioethicists is the lack of information on how exactly these services are being conducted. As of right now, there are only a few companies offering cloning services for the average pet owner.
3: In some ways, this research is highly unregulated. You know, we haven't really had much public discussion about the ethics of manipulating life in this way. And, you know, when it's, I think it's problematic in terms of our relationship with animals. And, you know, it also leads us further down the path toward being able to clone people, which has its own huge set of ethical problems. And, you know, I think just not research that I'm convinced has the potential to benefit more than harm.
1: As pet cloning services grow more and more accessible, the ethical debate continues. Is getting a genetic copy of a pet a meaningful way to honor a lost family member, or an exploitation of grief and animal rights? According to ethicists, that question can't be answered without transparency on the part of the companies. Biogen, Perpetuate, and Stone Biotech were contacted for this story, but declined to provide comment. For You Are Here, I'm Carissa Dunlap.

0: If you're now just tuning in, you're listening to WERS, our weekly public affairs show, You Are Here. I'm your host, Birdie Deal. Our fourth story this hour is from the archives. Mindfulness is the art of living purposefully in the present moment. The benefits of such a lifestyle have been scientifically proven in both the home and the workplace. In Boston, WERS's Mike Vinci has the story.
1: Mindfulness meditation has seen increasing popularity in the workplace. Even right here in Boston, several companies have implemented mindfulness programs in the city. Boston is also home to a number of organizations that focus on mindfulness specifically. One of these groups is called Present Source. It teaches mindful practices like meditation and living in the present moment to companies in and around Boston. Julie Frazier is the founder of Present Source. She found that incorporating mindfulness into the workplace has led to increased productivity, happier employees, and increased concentration.
2: Often people think of mindfulness in the formal meditation practices. We've also seen a lot of our clients, and again some other companies too, institute regular get-togethers for short mindfulness breaks, and they're typically anywhere from 15 minutes to a half an hour.
1: Frazier explains the importance of maintaining a mindful lifestyle while also juggling her hectic work world.
2: You can be mindful in the present moment on purpose and non-judgmental with anything you do. And you can also take breaks during your workday. We think that's really, really crucial. And in fact, research shows that as little as 2 minutes a day of mindfulness practice during the workday can improve productivity. Honestly, a lot of us are just overwhelmed and bombarded, so we need to get centered.
1: While having a job is considered work for the mind, mindfulness is work for the soul.
2: The ability to recenter over and over again during the day, it's proven, very much proven, to help with stress and illness. Actually, it improves your immune system. It's an interesting process. You sort of set out as a self-care practice, and what I've seen is that it often ends up being almost an upgrade to the culture and the empathy that people have for each other. It makes people feel more like a community.
1: Rick Heller leads Meditations at Humanist Hub, an organization based in Harvard Square, which aims to increase mindfulness in both the workplace and in schools.
3: The Humanist Hub is an organization or community for non-religious people, and it grew out of the humanist chaplaincy at Harvard, where it was serving the needs of non-religious students at Harvard University. It's now expanded, so it's open really to anyone who wants to come here citywide, Boston, New England.
1: Humanist Hub offers a variety of mindfulness-based activities in a secular environment.
3: For the people who are actually in the community, it's a way to get together, to make friends, people can be a little bit isolated, and that's one of the functions that churches, synagogues, temples, mosques provide for people who are religious. We try to provide that for people who are not religious. I lead the meditation group here every Tuesday night at 7 p.m.
1: This organization offers a non-religious way for students, teachers, and community members to gather in the name of love, compassion, and kindness.
3: There's a lot of scientific research that is showing that meditation can be helpful in terms of reducing stress and elevating mood. And there's a meditation called loving kindness meditation that we do frequently that can help people feel more kindly to each other, and that's something that can help with community building. Last night we actually had a compassion meditation. It was the election day, and we anticipated that there might be some distress possibly that people would have, and that's the sort of thing that compassion meditation is one where you connect to a person's distress and try to offer them feelings of kindness.
1: Mindfulness has also found its place in hospitals. At Newton Wellesley Hospital in Boston, Chaplain Alyssa Adriani works to encourage mindful practices for both patients and hospital staff members.
4: At first, we had a few people make their way to the chapel. sometimes they were staff people or visitors or outpatients. And little by little, the chapel got fuller and fuller as people learned about this resource here in the hospital. And we were very fortunate to then get another volunteer and another volunteer, and we now have 6 volunteers who offer 10 sessions of drop-in meditation on a weekly basis, Monday through Friday.
1: While doctors heal their patients physically, Adriani heals them spiritually.
4: The folks who come on a regular basis report that they feel more peaceful and calm when they return to their day. Staff people who come report that their colleagues even notice a difference in their demeanor, that they are more grounded, more resistant to conflict. They tend to be in pretty good mood after meditation, and they've noticed that it brings a peaceful presence to the office and to the workday, and to whatever they may be doing.
1: Adriani says that the meditations have created a more uplifting and positive atmosphere in the hospital.
4: And I really look forward to being able to offer more meditation and grow this practice even more. I think it brings a certain element of calm and peace. It cultivates a real sense of compassion within this hospital environment that can certainly be stressful at times. And it really gives people permission to take a couple of minutes for themselves and take a deep breath and just be in the present moment.
1: Boston isn't the only place where mindfulness has taken the workplace by storm. It's present all over the world. For example, at Temple Law School in Philadelphia, criminal law professor Margaret M. DeGuzman has incorporated mindfulness into the fast-paced and stressful world of law. She explains how her students' high stress levels prevented them from excelling in their studies.
5: Law school is graded, at least here at Temple, most of our courses are graded on a curve, and so it's a competitive environment. And I was noticing this stress when I talked to them, but also in that a lot of them would get sick early in the first semester and throughout the semester.
1: After seeing the negative effects stress had on her students, DeGuzman wanted to help.
5: I was studying mindfulness myself, and I thought this would be a wonderful tool for the students to be able to use to both help them to manage the stress that they were feeling early in their law school careers, but also to help them to, despite the stress, stay centered and actually be able to reach their goals more effectively.
1: DeGuzman's programs have helped students become much less overwhelmed by the sometimes enormously stressful world of court procedure.
5: And so I started to teach just before class. I would offer an optional 10 minutes of mindfulness meditation just for my first-year criminal law students. Quite a number of them come, and then at the end of the semester, I ask them for feedback. And I get a lot of very, very positive feedback, folks saying that it helps them relax and feel more centered and be able to concentrate better during class and diminishes their anxiety about being called on in class and those kinds of comments. So my perception is that the students find it very helpful.
1: DeGuzman will be teaching a new class soon called Mindful Lawyering. The class will focus on incorporating mindfulness into all aspects of law.
5: So the course is going to be about mindfulness as a practice that can enhance the ability of lawyers to negotiate, mediate, arbitrate, counsel clients, engage in leadership activities in the profession, as well as achieve balance or the best kind of balance that they can between their professional goals and personal lives and that kind of thing.
1: DeGuzman is optimistic that mindful practice will assist her students when they enter their careers.
5: I think it will enhance their ability to respond effectively to their clients by helping them to notice what's going on around them, both their own and their clients' emotions, thought patterns, behaviors, and to create for themselves the space to to be able to respond effectively to what is happening for their clients, for themselves, for the judge in the courtroom, or for the jury if they're in a jury trial, and the like.
1: The incorporation of mindfulness in the workplace is only bound to gain popularity. It helps one live mindfully in all aspects of life, not just at home. From You Are Here, I'm Mike Vinci.

0: If you're now just tuning in, you're listening to WERS, our weekly public affairs show, You Are Here. I'm your host, Bertie Deal. Our last story this hour is from the archives. There are so many ways to become famous. You can win it, you can buy it, and you can fall into it without even wanting it. And then there are those, like the Kardashians, who are famous for simply being famous. Once you reach stardom, though, your image is likely your most important asset. And what if you need some help acting the part? As WERS's Colby Smallzell reports, that's where image consulting comes in.
1: What it takes to transition from nobody to somebody is something that image consultant Doris Kleitman has spent years studying and teaching her clients worldwide. She says that image isn't as straightforward as it might initially seem.
2: When you are in the limelight, you have to carry out two different personalities. So the outer image is your whole appearance and body language and, basically how you are perceived. And the inner image is how you present yourself in a psychological manner.
1: However, Kleitman stresses that fame and notoriety cannot be achieved with her training alone.
2: You have to have some unique talent or trait. Something has to be very unique. The key is it has to fit our era. What we like right now, people may not have liked 50 years ago. It would have been ridiculous.
1: Kleitman is one of only 106 certified image professionals globally. She has worked with celebrities, corporate executives, and even a couple of people in the White House. Kleitman says that it is not uncommon for people in the public eye to screw up in front of the whole world, though she does have some hard guidance for celebrities who have done just that.
2: What I would advise them to do is get away from the public eye, and then at some point they have to come back and do something really, really good to gain trust.
1: With fallen stars in the news today, such as Bill Cosby, Brian Williams, and ex-Patriots player Aaron Hernandez, celebrities often seek out image professionals like Kleitman to clean up their public perception.
2: With Bill Cosby, yeah, he was an older guy, so he was the father figure. So, trustworthy, really nice guy, and all in a sudden everything is shattered. And the real Bill is coming out behind the curtain.
1: It's not uncommon for celebrities to take missteps. Kleitman uses the example of Justin Bieber as someone who's struggling to maintain a positive public image. Bieber grew up in the spotlight and has barely known any other life. And in the recent years, Bieber has become more famous for his hard-partying lifestyle than his music. Cameron Galpin is a New York-based musician who doesn't take his physical appearance too seriously. Bearded, with a beanie pulled over his long hair and a guitar slung over his back, he's still quick to recognize that bad habits have a negative effect on a reputation and, for a singer, their voice.
3: It's one thing if you just play guitar, you're a drummer, or something like that, but like when a part of your body is your instrument, you actually have to take care of your body, and you can't take care of your body if you're getting, messed up all the time.
1: Galpin studied at Berklee School of Music here in Boston, but has since moved to New York City to pursue his dream. While Galpin says he's not in search of fame, his ultimate goal is for people to hear his music. When it comes to his image, he seems to like the way he looks.
3: I wouldn't really change for anybody else.
1: According to Kleitman, looks aren't everything. For example, if there's an up-and-coming actress who isn't quite perfect,
2: people would say, well, we polish her.
1: Most important for Galpin is carving himself a spot in culture, finding what makes him different from millions of other people trying to break into the industry.
3: I'm still trying to find what part of me can be the most like unique and what is going to be the thing that'll set me aside. I think I'm a little rough around the edges. I don't know. I think people appreciate me for, like I was saying, honesty before, but just because I'm laid back and I try not to get worried about too much because, there's a whole lot of stuff to do with, there's no time to worry about it.
1: Following Kleitman's advice, I asked Galpin what he thinks sets him apart.
3: I think what it is I think it might be a little unique in that you might meet someone like me and be like, all right, you know, what's this guy doing? But then really, at the end of the day, if you came, you know, if you followed me around for a day, you'd realize that I am working all the time. It just seems like I'm having fun.
1: The lifestyle of the rich and the famous is an enviable one. Galpin one day hopes to be able to sustain himself with his music, but he says his career is still in its beginning stages. But what is it about the image of the rich and the famous that we love so much? If you're asking Doris Kleitman, the answer is in our longing for the same perfection in our own lives.
2: We just admire them so much because they live our lives or the lives we are wishing to live. We see the houses the celebrities live in, their lifestyle, the travel, that all we just think, oh, what would we do if we could live that life, or if we only would have that voice or that body, or you name it. It's something we identify with.
1: Everyone has their flaws. What people like Doris Kleitman are doing for their clientele of politicians, business people, and entertainers like Cameron Galpin is chipping away at those flaws one by one and shaping a person into something more, maybe even iconic, even if it's only for show. For You Are Here, I'm Colby Smalzell.

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For now, I'm Birdie Deal. This has been You Are Here on 88.9 WERS. Poggy Ga with your host Hal Slifer is next.

Does he ask to rape our women's rights or to send poor farm kids off to die? When the president recommend an oil hike, when the president talks to God. When the president talks to God, are the words he chooses hard or soft? Is he resolute all down the line? Is every issue black or white? Does what God

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When the president talks to God, I wonder which one plays the better cop. We should find some jobs, the ghetto's broke. No, they're lazy, George, I say we don't.

Talks to God, does he ever think that maybe he's not? That that voice is just inside his head when he kneels down in the presidential bed? Does he ever smell his own bullshit?

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This is AP award-winning news and public affairs program, You Are Here. I'm your host, Bertie Deal, and I'm so happy to be with you this morning.

we're going to be bringing you a wide range of new and archived stories to get you jump-started this Sunday morning. This hour, you'll hear more on Wikipedia, early childhood development, animal cloning, mindfulness, and public image within the realm of fame.

0: Our first story this hour is from the archives. If you've searched for anything on Google, you've likely read a Wikipedia article. 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With so many pages and citations, the site appears neutral. 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WERS's Zoe Licata has the story.
1: Last Thursday, Harvard students, staff, and other community members gathered in the school's Schlesinger Library on the history of women in America. With laptops charged and notebooks ready, they awaited the start of the Strong Women Indigenous Voices Editathon. What is an editathon? I asked Jenny Gottwals, an archivist at the library and event co-leader.
2: An editathon is an event where people come to learn how to edit Wikipedia and then can edit Wikipedia together. So in a group, people are learning from each other and learning about Wikipedia.
1: The purpose of this specific editathon was to edit and create pages for notable Indigenous women. The two-hour event was sponsored by the Harvard University Native American Program, or HUNAP, in partnership with the Radcliffe Institute Initiative. Jason Packenaugh, a member of HUNAP, attended the event and spoke to the group before they began.
3: You know, this is a very important event. We all deal with issues of invisibility. Place of being is very important to us. And so place, you know, being here in the physical space is important. But now the digital space is just as important.
1: The event was led by Gottwals and Schlesinger Research Librarian Amanda Strauss. The two have hosted several similar events in the past on topics such as women food writers and women in science. Strauss said the events are not only about working together, but working independently in the future.
4: Our primary goal is to teach people about Wikipedia and how to edit it, and then we hope that they continue the work outside of the event itself. Wikipedia is not going to go away, so we can do something and we can all work to create the Wikipedia that we want to see in the future.
1: Right now, Strauss and the other participants in the editathon don't have the Wikipedia they want. Strauss says a lack of diverse contributors means content that leaves out women and minorities. She says only 15% of Wikipedia editors are women and less are women of color.
4: It's important because of the gender imbalance in Wikipedia. Part of this is that we're trying to spread knowledge to diversify the editorial base of Wikipedia and then the content in Wikipedia.
1: Wikipedia is one of the top 10 most visited sites in the world, and it is used to gain basic knowledge on all subjects. Strauss says the gender gap could be creating an unknown bias among its readers, but she says editathons help to make articles more neutral, and that could have an impact beyond Wikipedia.
4: When you search Google, the little search, you know, kind of info box that pops up on the right-hand side draws from Wikipedia. When you ask Siri a question, it searches Wikipedia's. Having both a broad base of editors and then a broader base of content, you know, helps with access to information.
1: On the Editathon's own webpage, Strauss and Gottwals listed over 50 Indigenous women without pages. They include Wawa Cha, a child prodigy and feminist, and television correspondent Hattie Kaufman. A list twice as long displayed articles that needed information, citations, or photos added.
2: So we try to make it clear that with the right tools, people who are passionate about topics in the way that we're passionate about women's history can add knowledge to Wikipedia, and then hopefully that can also spill over into the rest of their lives.
1: There are a few theories as to why there is such a huge gender gap among Wikipedia editors. The New York Times theorized in 2011 that the quote-unquote obsessive fact-loving realm created by Wikipedia attracts a specific group of men who are resistant to let women in. Another reason is that Wikipedia can be intimidating to new members.
4: Some people have said that it's because of the culture of Wikipedia can be a little territorial. I think also part of it has to do with how scary it can be to be a woman online. There's a lot of trolling, you know, you're putting yourself out there.
1: Strauss said to the group that the gap could be caused by socialized gendering, an idea she credited to scholar and frequent Wikipedia contributor Jacqueline Mabee.
4: Especially young women are not raised to consider themselves authorities on anything, and they consistently doubt themselves and their work. And so the idea that they would contribute something to Wikipedia, even if they don't feel like an expert, is really not in their habit of mind.
1: Events like the library's editathons happen all over the country, but sometimes the hours of work don't get published. Because of the community nature of Wikipedia, each article is looked at by a number of editors. Sometimes that's just a few, sometimes that's hundreds. They critique the article and make sure the information is true. Articles written at past editathons have sometimes been flagged or not authorized for publication.
2: Initially, we struggled with getting some of our entries that we wrote to be accepted by Wikipedia, and one of the main bits of feedback that we got from other Wikipedia editors was that the women whose biographies we were writing weren't notable enough.

0: to their husbands or fathers.
1: In addition to actually writing people's lives in, we also want to make sure that we're paying attention to how we're talking about them.
0: Strauss agreed and added that wording is also important. They are working to make sure that articles highlight women's careers and notability, not their personal life or the fact that they are women.
2: It's a lot about the language, the gendered language, and the way that people are described.
0: Editing and creating Wikipedia pages can be scary to newcomers no matter their gender. To create successful pages, paragraphs have to be thoroughly cited with internal and external links, and include photographs and subtopics.
2: I think the first thing is to just try to not be afraid. So Wikipedia is a community that actually doesn't have any rules. It has guidelines and it has a lot of community engagement, but there's nothing that you can actually do that's quote unquote wrong. Even just fixing a typo is just the way to do it.
0: The editathons try to maintain a casual atmosphere to help settle nerves. Dan Carpenter, the director of the social sciences program at the Radcliffe Institute, was thrilled to be creating his first page about Cherokee woman Jenny McIntosh. McIntosh was the first signer of a collective women's petition opposing the forced removal of Native Americans from their land. Her action started a movement giving Cherokee women more power in tribal politics. But her story does not show up in Google search results.
3: And the fact that we're doing it for a people who are invisible and who need greater visibility and who deserve greater visibility is all the more exciting. So making a small mark on the world is kind of fun and meaningful.
0: The library plans on doing more editathons in the future and encourages the public to start editing themselves. For anyone looking for one-on-one help, Strauss recommends reaching out to the Boston area Wikimedia group. For You Are Here, I'm Zoe Licata.

0: You're listening to You Are Here. I'm your host, Birdie Deal. Our second story is from the archives and is about the importance of early childhood development in regards to education. Preschool is important in many ways, especially in the development of social skills. Organizations like Jumpstart help to create a positive early education experience in underserved communities. You Are Here's Jackie DeFusco has this story.
1: Participation in early childhood education programs has been linked to a number of social trends: higher aspirations, higher employment rates, and decreased reliance on social safety net programs later in life. That's why Jumpstart, a national early education organization, is working to ensure that every child in America enters kindergarten prepared to succeed.
2: One of our taglines for the program is a child who starts behind tends to stay behind. And I believe fact is 60% of children who start behind their more affluent peers tend to stay behind throughout their life.
1: That was Tara Jacobson, site manager of Jumpstart at Emerson College. Jumpstart works with students at Emerson and 16 other Massachusetts colleges, supplementing classrooms across the state with their language and literacy programs. At Emerson alone, Jumpstart has engaged

0: is a team of 44 students, numbers that allow them to give the children they serve personalized attention in the classroom. According to Chief Program Officer Abby Weiss, this intimate interaction is essential to closing the disparity in language development between children in low and high income areas.
1: The research says that children who live in low income areas often will start kindergarten with a 30 million word gap. That is fairly significant, and that is hard to overcome once you hit school.
0: Weiss says this difference is caused by a lack of language exposure for children in low income families. This can be traced back to a number of factors, including limited access to reading materials and lack of purposeful interaction with adults. That's why Jumpstart employs people power, as Jacobson calls it, to create a social web around these communities to sustain change.
2: It never hurts to have more people in your corner, especially as, you know, a developing child. Even though we're just a year program, I think that having those relationships being built, they don't just go away. And I have seen time and time again, kids who may no longer be, you know, in the classrooms where we're working, see core members who they've worked with before and just light up and get so excited.
0: John Sargent, Department Chief of Child and Adolescent Psychiatry at Tufts Floating Hospital for Children, explains that interpersonal connection is a vital prerequisite that literally changes a child's developing brain.
3: Babies are born with rudimentary skills and much potential. And what stimulates brain growth is interaction. The more opportunities you have to engage with the world, to learn and feel like you're valuable, the more likely it is that the brain is going to develop in a way that's going to promote active learning and competence, no question.
0: Weiss believes this learning happens best in the context of healthy relationships.
1: And what we've been finding is that the relationship between the college student and our 3 to 5 year olds is really powerful. And we've known this for a long time and we've been observing it, but we also thought, you know, there's something here that we would like to go a little bit deeper on.
0: Weiss says Jumpstart has recently revised their curriculum to include mental state vocabulary and emotion understanding. The hope is that this emphasis will further facilitate social emotional development before the children even enter kindergarten.
1: So basically giving children the tools they need both to describe the feelings that they're having and that they see in others, and to give words to those so that they're able to communicate about them and, you know, understand, recognize the causes of emotion and the consequences of emotion.
0: This intervention can be incredibly valuable in early childhood when children are constantly intaking information and attempting to form explanations about the world around them. This plasticity is what makes children ages 2 to 5 so prone to learning. Yet, as Sargent explains, it's also what makes young children particularly vulnerable to the formation of maladaptive cognitions that can have a lasting impact on one's mental health.
3: The mental health system generally has been set up to deal with kids 5, 6 and older. And where we really want to be finding kids is 2, 3 and 4. They're often not brought for mental health care. If you can help a kid who's on the wrong track initially, then you may prevent a whole lot of difficulties later on.
0: According to Sargent, one of the most difficult things about his job is dealing with childhood trauma.
3: So there's no question that early childhood abuse affects the developing brain. And increasingly, people are aware that that effect lasts a lifetime. If you look at adults who have poor health outcomes, chronic lung disease, hypertension, chronic heart disease, you find a much higher preponderance of people who have experienced early childhood adversity.
0: Sargent says that much of this adversity is either related to or worsened by the experience of poverty.
3: Poverty has two kinds of impacts. One is a general impact. I may go hungry. I may have periods of time where I'm homeless. I may experience my extended family as being stressful rather than helpful. I may experience my neighborhood as being violent. And I may feel like no matter what I do, it's never quite enough.
0: And then there are some families, he says, that have particular difficulties, such as domestic violence, parental substance abuse, and parental mental illness.
3: And those things have more devastating direct effect.
0: Sargent says one of the biggest problems facing Massachusetts is that preschools often expel children for problematic behavior. That's why one of the focuses of mental health professionals today is training teachers and child care workers to recognize potential mental health problems without attributing them to class or race. Weiss says many of these early issues could be more accurately identified if there was more communication between state agencies who seek to serve these children.
1: I don't think our systems in general are set up to talk to each other or be supportive of each other. Even in state government in Massachusetts, we are the envy of lots of other states across the country. You know, we've got a fantastic education system. And the truth is that it only can go so far.
0: Weiss formerly served as the manager of the Massachusetts Child and Youth Readiness Cabinet, a place in state government where all of the agencies having to do with youth and families come together in an effort to better align their resources. Weiss says this network of support can be very difficult for families and even school districts to navigate.
1: So the idea was for us to really try to kind of getting everybody swimming in the same direction. So if you think about, you know, in the Boston Public Schools, a child who comes in, who's experienced trauma, you know, who may be homeless, who's hungry, who hasn't seen an eye doctor, doesn't have a safe place to go after school, those things all add up together to be a really challenging problem for that child and then also for the receiving school. Because, you know, teachers are not social workers, they're not expected to be, but wouldn't it be fantastic if a child's information went to the right people at the right stages of their development?
0: Sargent elaborates on this point.
3: So you can think about it as two levels of intervention. One at the level of problem and the other at the level of community. And what I think really good preschool programs do is they connect the family with other families and with the program and provide a safe and nurturing place for the child to be.
0: Weiss was also a project manager at Harvard Family Research Project, which works to advance family engagement policies at both the federal and state level. This project stresses shared responsibility for the learning environment at home, at school, and in the community. According to Weiss, initiatives that emphasize family involvement in their children's education are based on the idea that families are children's first and best teachers.
1: So what happens in lots of high poverty areas is that families have a ton of things going on in their lives that make it really complicated for them to get to school and show up. And so there's often an assumption made on the part of schools that, you know, parents don't actually care. But the truth is that so many of these families work multiple jobs, but schools and school districts need to do a better job of understanding the assets and the value that parents bring to the table and figuring out other ways to engage them.
0: For example, the Readiness Cabinet intervened in several high-poverty urban districts, bringing together families of young and old children with high chronic absence rates. In collaboration with parents, these school districts were able to come up with a number of simple solutions to address this issue, from purchasing an alarm clock to organizing a walking school bus so that children didn't have to walk alone in dangerous areas on their way to school. And once parents are engaged in their children's educational process, Sargent emphasizes the importance of establishing continuity between the home and the school environment.
3: Any psychiatrist who's doing outpatient work is probably seeing a child maybe 3 hours in a week. And the child is living with their family 168 hours. So if you want to maximize your effect, you want to make sure that the parents and you are acting in concert. And then take advantage of any sort of self-reinforcing that might occur either in the community, in the school, or in the family home.
0: Jacobson stresses the role of high expectations, reinforced by the community, in shaping a child's future. This has been frequently cited by psychologists as one of the biggest contributors to the educational achievement gap between high and low income areas, a theory intertwined in Jumpstart's programming.
2: If you're always saying, no, don't do this, or no, that's not what's expected, you're not really providing a lot of information for the child to understand what is expected. So that is something that we really work to provide for the children, like being very clear in those expectations.
0: This often takes a little bit of time and a lot of patience.
2: So when the core members, you know, set their expectations in the beginning of the year, it might take the kids a little bit to really follow them and for the core members to understand what's going to work with that child and maybe what's not going to work. So there's a lot of trial and error. One thing that's really important is how a small gain shouldn't just be written off as a small gain. That's a really big thing.
0: As Jacobson explains, there's really no telling how large an impact a small triumph in the classroom can have long term.
2: This child was 4 last year, and being in circle time was really tough for him. So in the beginning of the year, he could only spend maybe like 2 or 3 minutes physically sitting in the circle, and then he would have to leave and go sit with the teacher.
0: But at the end of the year Jumpstart celebration, something different happened. The same little boy sat in a circle for 25 minutes straight.
2: With his legs crisscross, and he was just sitting there, and he had his hands folded, and actually we were able to get it on camera, and the smile on his face when he was presented his cap and his certificate was so wide. It's one of my favorite moments. That's something I really, you know, appreciated, all the hard work that really went into that.
0: For You Are Here, I'm Jackie DeFusco.

0: If you're now just tuning in, you're listening to WERS, our weekly public affairs show, You Are Here. I'm your host, Birdie Deal. Our third story this hour is from the archives. We love our pets, but how far would you go to keep your furry friends in your life forever? Animal cloning is emerging as a popular answer, but it might not be everything it's advertised to be. You Are Here's Krissa Dunlap has the story.
1: Cloning animals has been a reality for decades now, and the practice has quickly made its way out from behind closed laboratory doors and into the commercial realm. In 2005, South Korea's Seoul National University was the first to successfully clone a dog named Snubby using somatic cell nuclear transfer. At the time, the technology was revolutionary. Time magazine even heralded Snubby as one of the most amazing inventions of the year. Since then, there's been an increase in demand for commercial cloning. Biogen, Perpetuate, and Soam Biotech have been the leading providers for devoted pet owners. Texas-based Viagen states that it is, in their words, committed to helping dog and cat owners continue the loving embrace and experience with their animals. Arthur Kaplan, head of medical ethics at the NYU School of Medicine, says a beloved pet is a lot like a family member.
2: Well, I think people who want to clone animals, particularly pet animals, are hoping to kind of beat death. They're hoping that somehow, by making a copy of their pet, they can have the same dog or cat or pot-bellied pig or whatever the pet is forever.
1: Kaplan says cloning doesn't work like it does in sci-fi movies. The clone pet won't be totally identical to the original.
2: Sadly, while cloning can duplicate a lot of the body's features, its immune system, the structure of the heart and the bones, leading to a lot of commonality in appearance, it can't copy the mind. It can't copy the contents of the brain. So you may get an animal that looks a lot like your pet, but you're not going to get one that behaves like your pet.
1: Every pet is shaped by experience, learning, and environmental input, which can't be duplicated. The clone may look the same and bring back happy memories, but it's not the same animal. Jessica Pierce, bioethicist and writer, says companies encourage prospective clients to falsely expect that their new pets will be indistinguishable from their old pets.
3: Another thing that isn't made as clear as it should is that when you get a clone of your dog, it's not the same dog. It's a different individual with, you know, they're going to have their own quirks and personality. And if you are cloning because you just love how sweet and energetic your Labrador, whatever it is, you know, it's not necessarily what you're going to get. And if you look at some of the interviews with people who have decided to clone, that's one of the things that they often say is, gosh, this is not what I expected.
1: Biogen describes clones as a genetic twin born at a later date, sharing attributes like temperament, appearance, and intelligence. And cloning pets, more specifically dogs, is a difficult process. Kaplan explained the rigmarole process of transferring DNA, getting donor eggs, and implanting them into surrogate mothers.
2: So if you wanted to clone your dog, let's say, you would take cells from your dog, maybe from a saliva swab of the dog's mouth or tissue removed from the gum. It could be done when the dog was alive. It could be done after the dog had died for some period of time before the cells started to deteriorate.
1: It's common for cloning services to go through vets providing end-of-life care to suggest DNA banking or cloning to grieving families. Lisa Moses is a research fellow at Harvard Center for Bioethics and a veterinarian at the Pain and Palliative Care Services at the MSPCA Ongle Medical Center. She says vets and pet owners are at an ethical crossroad.
4: For some veterinarians, particularly if they're asked to collect tissue samples from a patient who has already died, it may actually be very disturbing to them to be asked to collect samples from those patients. And I don't know how much people think about this when they are asking to have tissue samples collected, because it is a surgical procedure if we're doing it in a patient who is still alive. So I think that if you are thinking about doing this for your own dog or cat, you have to think about that piece of it. How does that feel?
1: The pet's DNA is then inserted into a donor egg and carried to term by a surrogate mother. There are often concerns regarding the welfare and treatment of these surrogate mothers, who are constantly undergoing multiple pregnancies and miscarriages. Biogen says their surrogate mothers are provided the best of care with a high-quality diet and loving care from well-trained professionals. The dogs are kept inside a secure and safe facility where they are provided with toys and daily interaction with people and other animals. But Lisa Moses believes that similar companies aren't transparent enough about the invasiveness of the procedure and the care for these animals.
4: Embryos are created and then have to be implanted into basically a surrogate who has to go through surgical procedures and has to go through procedures just like a woman who is using advanced reproductive technology does. Hormone therapy and implantation procedures, collection procedures. So I think it's important to realize that there might be a bunch of dogs and cats who are going through all these kinds of procedures to give you your clone. And what's going to happen to those animals? How are they cared for? Who's looking out for them and protecting their interests? Because those are lab animals.
1: The animals are often raised by dealers for the specific purpose of research, which in this case means producing offspring. The odds of any embryo growing aren't great, though. Most cloning procedures implant at least 10 embryos into the surrogate.
4: They don't have their own advocates. You know, remember, they don't have a person who loves them that's looking out for their best interests. They are essentially laboratory animals, and they're treated very differently. So, you know, from my ethical analysis of the situation, I think if I have a beloved dog and I feel like it's reasonable for me to want to have a clone of my beloved dog, I can't really ignore the reality that other dogs might have a rotten life or maybe even, frankly, suffer, have to go through medical procedures and interventions just because that's what I want.
1: And even when the clones are born, there are other complications. Most researchers find that more than 95% of cloning attempts fail. A significant number of animals, including surrogate mothers, suffer serious painful diseases and deformities, and seemingly healthy clones often develop health issues later in life. According to Viagen, cloned dogs live full, healthy, and happy lives and are no more susceptible to health problems than any other dogs. Arthur Kaplan, the head of medical ethics at the NYU School of Medicine, says that cloned animals rarely survive through the pregnancy and birth. The small percentage that does survive often develop serious health concerns and die at a young age.
2: Well, in animals like sheep and cows, it's well known that there are a lot of spontaneous abortions. It's also known that there are health issues. Even Dolly the sheep, the first cloned animal, died prematurely from health problems. There certainly have been healthy clones produced. It varies species to species, but certainly the success rate is not much greater than 50%, meaning you're going to make a lot of deformed or dead embryos and fetuses in order to get that clone pet back.
1: More ethical questions are raised by the fact that we're looking at pets as a consumable product. Jessica Pierce sees this as a big problem.
3: There's a sense in which we view taking dogs in particular here as objects that we buy and consume, like shoes or books, because, you know, they don't cost very much. You don't have to have any kind of training or background to buy an animal, and they're readily available. And a lot of people seem to think, you know, if they buy an animal that they don't for some reason click with or who doesn't meet their expectations or is difficult in some way, that they can just return the animal like a library book. You know, this isn't the one I wanted. I'm going to get another one, without really thinking about animals as creatures with feelings and personalities and kind of their own agenda in life.
1: Pet owners have a unique form of companionship, love, and loyalty to their animals, and it's often difficult for owners to imagine life without them, their family. And critics worry pet cloning companies are exploiting their grief.
4: My work is in end-of-life care, palliative care, and pain medicine of people's pets. And I spend all day long working with people who are facing the loss of a beloved family member. And people are understandably grief-stricken. That kind of anticipating of that loss can be really scary to people for very obvious reasons. So I think for the people who are seriously contemplating it, it's a way to try to manage their grief that they are feeling or anticipating.
1: For bioethicist Jessica Pierce, pet owners do have to say goodbye and grieve for their beloved pet, even if they get a clone.
3: These companies are selling an illusion or a dream, you know, that you don't have to say goodbye to the animal who you love so much. And you do, fortunately. It's sad. But our animals don't live as long as we do. And it's part of having a pet and forming a bond is that you're probably going to have to say goodbye at some point.
1: The process can cost anywhere from $25,000 to $100,000. The sheer cost raises ethical questions all on its own, especially when there are millions of healthy cats and dogs in shelters across the country in need of a home. For Jessica Pierce, it's hard to justify spending that kind of money to replicate a pet when so many animals are being put to sleep every day.
3: And then I think that the final thing that is problematic is that we have an overabundance of dogs who need home. Dogs in shelters who, wonderful, beautiful, smart, sweet dogs waiting for homes. And when they don't get adopted, they either spend a lot of time in a shelter environment, which is stressful, it's hard on dogs, or they're euthanized.
1: Perhaps the biggest concern for bioethicists is the lack of information on how exactly these services are being conducted. As of right now, there are only a few companies offering cloning services for the average pet owner.
3: In some ways, this research is highly unregulated. You know, we haven't really had much public discussion about, the ethics of manipulating life in this way. And, you know, when I think it's problematic in terms of our relationship with animals. And, you know, it also leads us further down the path toward being able to clone people, which has its own huge set of ethical problems. And, you know, I think it's just not research that I'm convinced has the potential to benefit more than harm.
1: As pet cloning services grow more and more accessible, the ethical debate continues. Is getting a genetic copy of a pet a meaningful way to honor a lost family member or an exploitation of grief and animal rights? According to ethicists, that question can't be answered without transparency on the part of the companies. Biogen, Perpetuate, and Stone Biotech were contacted for this story, but declined to provide comment. For You Are Here, I'm Carissa Dunlap.

0: If you're now just tuning in, you're listening to WERS, our weekly public affairs show, You Are Here. I'm your host, Birdie Deal. Our fourth story this hour is from the archives. Mindfulness is the art of living purposefully in the present moment. The benefits of such a lifestyle have been scientifically proven in both the home and the workplace. In Boston, WERS's Mike Vinci has the story.
1: Mindfulness meditation has seen increasing popularity in the workplace. Even right here in Boston, several companies have implemented mindfulness programs in the city. Boston is also home to a number of organizations that focus on mindfulness specifically. One of these groups is called Present Source. It teaches mindful practices like meditation and living in the present moment to companies in and around Boston. Julie Frazier is the founder of Present Source. She found that incorporating mindfulness into the workplace has led to increased productivity, happier employees, and increased concentration.
2: Often people think of mindfulness in the formal meditation practices. We've also seen a lot of our clients, and again some other companies too, institute regular get-togethers for short mindfulness breaks, and they're typically anywhere from 15 minutes to a half an hour.
1: Frazier explains the importance of maintaining a mindful lifestyle while also juggling her hectic work world.
2: You can be mindful in the present moment on purpose and non-judgmental with anything you do. And you can also take breaks during your workday. We think that's really, really crucial. And in fact, research shows that as little as 2 minutes a day of mindfulness practice during the workday can improve productivity. Honestly, a lot of us are just overwhelmed and bombarded, so we need to get centered.
1: While having a job is considered work for the mind, mindfulness is work for the soul.
2: The ability to recenter over and over again during the day, it's proven, very much proven, to help with stress and illness. Actually, it improves your immune system. It's an interesting process. You sort of set out as a self-care practice, and what I've seen is that it often ends up being almost an upgrade to the culture and the empathy that people have for each other. It makes people feel more like a community.
1: Rick Heller leads Meditations at Humanist Hub, an organization based in Harvard Square, which aims to increase mindfulness in both the workplace and in schools.
3: The Humanist Hub is an organization or community for non-religious people, and it grew out of the humanist chaplaincy at Harvard, where it was serving the needs of non-religious students at Harvard University. It's now expanded, so it's open really to anyone who wants to come here citywide, Boston, New England.
1: Humanist Hub offers a variety of mindfulness-based activities in a secular environment.
3: For the people who are actually in the community, it's a way to get together, to make friends, to people can be a little bit isolated, and that's one of the functions that churches, synagogues, temples, mosques provide for people who are religious. We try to provide that for people who are not religious. I lead the meditation group here every Tuesday night at 7 p.m.
1: This organization offers a non-religious way for students, teachers, and community members to gather in the name of love, compassion, and kindness.
3: There's a lot of scientific research that is showing that meditation can be helpful in terms of reducing stress and elevating mood. And there's a meditation called loving kindness meditation that we do frequently that can help people feel more kindly to each other, and that's something that can help with community building. Last night we actually had a compassion meditation. It was the election day, and we anticipated that there might be some distress possibly that people would have, and that's the sort of thing that compassion meditation is one where you connect to a person's distress and try to offer them feelings of kindness.
1: Mindfulness has also found its place in hospitals. At Newton Wellesley Hospital in Boston, Chaplain Alyssa Adriani works to encourage mindful practices for both patients and hospital staff members.
4: At first, we had a few people make their way to the chapel. because they were staff people or visitors or outpatients. And little by little, the chapel got fuller and fuller as people learned about this resource here in the hospital. And we were very fortunate to then get another volunteer and another volunteer, and we now have 6 volunteers who offer 10 sessions of drop-in meditation on a weekly basis, Monday through Friday.
1: While doctors heal their patients physically, Adriani heals them spiritually.
4: The folks who come on a regular basis report that they feel more peaceful and calm when they return to their day. Staff people who come report that their colleagues even notice a difference in their demeanor, that they are more grounded, more resistant to conflict. They tend to be in pretty good mood after meditation, and they've noticed that it brings a peaceful presence to the office and to the workday, and to whatever they may be doing.
1: Adriani says that the meditations have created a more uplifting and positive atmosphere in the hospital.
4: And I really look forward to being able to offer more meditation and grow this practice even more. I think it brings a certain element of calm and peace. It cultivates a real sense of compassion within this hospital environment that can certainly be stressful at times. And it really gives people permission to take a couple of minutes for themselves and take a deep breath and just be in the present moment.
1: Boston isn't the only place where mindfulness has taken the workplace by storm. It's present all over the world. For example, at Temple Law School in Philadelphia, criminal law professor Margaret M. DeGuzman has incorporated mindfulness into the fast-paced and stressful world of law. She explains how her students' high stress levels prevented them from excelling in their studies.
5: Law school is graded, at least here at Temple, most of our courses are graded on a curve, and so it's a competitive environment. And I was noticing this stress when I talked to them, but also in that a lot of them would get sick early in the first semester and throughout the semester.
1: After seeing the negative effects stress had on her students, DeGuzman wanted to help.
5: I was studying mindfulness myself, and I thought this would be a wonderful tool for the students to be able to use to both help them to manage the stress that they were feeling early in their law school careers, but also to help them to, despite the stress, stay centered and actually be able to reach their goals more effectively.
1: DeGuzman's programs have helped students become much less overwhelmed by the sometimes enormously stressful world of court procedure.
5: And so I started to teach just before class. I would offer an optional 10 minutes of mindfulness meditation just for my first year criminal law students. Quite a number of them come, and then at the end of the semester I ask them for feedback, and I get a lot of very, very positive feedback, folks saying that it helps them relax and feel more centered and be able to concentrate better during class and diminishes their anxiety about being called on in class and those kinds of comments. So my perception is that the students find it very helpful.
1: DeGuzman will be teaching a new class soon called Mindful Lawyering. The class will focus on incorporating mindfulness into all aspects of law.
5: So the course is going to be about mindfulness as a practice that can enhance the ability of lawyers to negotiate, mediate, arbitrate, counsel clients, engage in leadership activities in the profession, as well as achieve balance or the best kind of balance that they can between their professional goals and personal lives and that kind of thing.
1: DeGuzman is optimistic that mindful practice will assist her students when they enter their careers.
5: I think it will enhance their ability to respond effectively to their clients by helping them to notice what's going on around them, both their own and their clients' emotions, thought patterns, behaviors, and to create for themselves the space to be be able to respond effectively to what is happening for their clients, for themselves, for the judge in the courtroom, or for the jury if they're in a jury trial, and the like.
1: The incorporation of mindfulness in the workplace is only bound to gain popularity. It helps one live mindfully in all aspects of life, not just at home. From You Are Here, I'm Mike Vinci.

0: If you're now just tuning in, you're listening to WERS, our weekly public affairs show, You Are Here. I'm your host, Birdie Deal. Our last story this hour is from the archives. There are so many ways to become famous. You can win it, you can buy it, and you can fall into it without even wanting it. And then there are those, like the Kardashians, who are famous for simply being famous. Once you reach stardom, though, your image is likely your most important asset. And what if you need some help acting the part? As WERS's Colby Smallzell reports, that's where image consulting comes in.
1: What it takes to transition from nobody to somebody is something that image consultant Doris Kleitman has spent years studying and teaching her clients worldwide. She says that image isn't as straightforward as it might initially seem.
2: When you are in the limelight, you have to carry out two different personalities. So the outer image is your whole appearance and body language and, basically how you are perceived. And the inner image is how you present yourself in a psychological manner.
1: However, Kleitman stresses that fame and notoriety cannot be achieved with her training alone.
2: You have to have some unique talent or trait. Something has to be very unique. The key is it has to fit our era. What we like right now, people may not have liked 50 years ago. It would have been ridiculous.
1: Kleitman is one of only 106 certified image professionals globally. She has worked with celebrities, corporate executives, and even a couple of people in the White House. Kleitman says that it is not uncommon for people in the public eye to screw up in front of the whole world, though she does have some hard guidance for celebrities who have done just that.
2: What I would advise them to do is get away from the public eye, and then at some point they have to come back and do something really, really good to gain trust.
1: With fallen stars in the news today, such as Bill Cosby, Brian Williams, and ex-Patriots player Aaron Hernandez, celebrities often seek out image professionals like Kleitman to clean up their public perception.
2: With Bill Cosby, he was an older guy, so he was the father figure. So, trustworthy, really nice guy, and all in a sudden everything is shattered. And the real Bill is coming out behind the curtain.
1: It's not uncommon for celebrities to take missteps. Kleitman uses the example of Justin Bieber as someone who's struggling to maintain a positive public image. Bieber grew up in the spotlight and has barely known any other life. And in the recent years, Bieber has become more famous for his hard-partying lifestyle than his music. Cameron Galpin is a New York-based musician who doesn't take his physical appearance too seriously. Bearded with a beanie pulled over his long hair and a guitar slung over his back, he's still quick to recognize that bad habits have a negative effect on a reputation and, for a singer, their voice.
3: It's one thing if you just play guitar, you're a drummer or something like that, but like when a part of your body is your instrument, you actually have to take care of your body, and you can't take care of your body if you're getting, messed up all the time.
1: Galpin studied at Berklee School of Music here in Boston, but has since moved to New York City to pursue his dream. While Galpin says he's not in search of fame, his ultimate goal is for people to hear his music. When it comes to his image, he seems to like the way he looks.
3: I wouldn't really change for anybody else.
1: According to Kleitman, looks aren't everything. For example, if there's an up-and-coming actress who isn't quite perfect,
2: people would say, well, we polish her.
1: Most important for Galpin is carving himself a spot in culture, finding what makes him different from millions of other people trying to break into the industry.
3: I'm still trying to find what part of me can be the most like unique and what is going to be the thing that'll set me aside. I think I'm a little rough around the edges. I don't know. I think people appreciate me for, like I was saying, honesty before, but just because I'm laid back and I try not to get worried about too much because, there's a whole lot of stuff to do with, there's no time to worry about it.
1: Following Kleitman's advice, I asked Galpin what he thinks sets him apart.
3: I think what it is I think it might be a little unique in that you might meet someone like me and be like, all right, you know, what's this guy doing? But then really, at the end of the day, if you came, you know, if you followed me around for a day, you'd realize that I am working all the time. It just seems like I'm having fun.
1: The lifestyle of the rich and the famous is an enviable one. Galpin one day hopes to be able to sustain himself with his music, but he says his career is still in its beginning stages. But what is it about the image of the rich and the famous that we love so much? If you're asking Doris Kleitman, the answer is in our longing for the same perfection in our own lives.
2: We just admire them so much because they live our lives or the lives we are wishing to live. We see the houses the celebrities live in, their lifestyle, the travel, that all we just think, oh, what would we do if we could live that life, or if we only would have that voice or that body, or you name it. It's something we identify with.
1: Everyone has their flaws. What people like Doris Kleitman are doing for their clientele of politicians, business people, and entertainers like Cameron Galpin is chipping away at those flaws one by one and shaping a person into something more, maybe even iconic, even if it's only for show. For You Are Here, I'm Colby Smalzell.

0: Thanks for tuning in this morning. 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For now, I'm Birdie Deal. This has been You Are Here on 88.9 WERS. Pagiga with your host Hal Slifer is next.
1: Well, Mr. Burns had done it. The power plant had won it, with Roger Clemens clucking all the while.

Students at Emerson College have plenty of ideas, and you get to hear a few of them right here. Emerson's Talk and Information Network, ETIN.

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Good morning and welcome. This is AP award-winning news and public affairs program, You Are Here. I'm your host, Bertie Deal, and I'm so happy to be with you this morning.

0: Our first story this hour is from the archives. If you've searched for anything on Google, you've likely read a Wikipedia article. You know, these pages teachers say you can't really trust as a reliable source. Wikipedia is a collection of over 35 million articles in 291 languages. With so many pages and citations, the site appears neutral. But is everyone equally represented? WERS's Zoe Licata has the story.
1: Last Thursday, Harvard students, staff, and other community members gathered in the school's Schlesinger Library on the history of women in America. With laptops charged and notebooks ready, they awaited the start of the Strong Women Indigenous Voices Editathon. What is an editathon? I asked Jenny Gottwals, an archivist at the library and event co-leader.
2: An editathon is an event where people come to learn how to edit Wikipedia and then can edit Wikipedia together. So in a group, people are learning from each other and learning about Wikipedia.
1: The purpose of this specific editathon was to edit and create pages for notable Indigenous women. The two-hour event was sponsored by the Harvard University Native American Program, or HUNAP, in partnership with the Radcliffe Institute Initiative. Jason Packinaw, a member of HUNAP, attended the event and spoke to the group before they began.
3: You know, this is a very important event. We all deal with issues of invisibility. Place of being is very important to us. And so place, you know, being here in the physical space is important. But now the digital space is just as important.
1: The event was led by Gottwals and Schlesinger Research Librarian Amanda Strauss. The two have hosted several similar events in the past on topics such as women food writers and women in science. Strauss said the events are not only about working together, but working independently in the future.
4: Our primary goal is to teach people about Wikipedia and how to edit it, and then we hope that they continue the work outside of the event itself. Wikipedia is not going to go away, so we can do something and we can all work to create the Wikipedia that we want to see in the future.
1: Right now, Strauss and the other participants in the editathon don't have the Wikipedia they want. Strauss says a lack of diverse contributors means content that leaves out women and minorities. She says only 15% of Wikipedia editors are women and less are women of color.
4: It's important because of the gender imbalance in Wikipedia. Part of this is that we're trying to spread knowledge to diversify the editorial base of Wikipedia and then the content in Wikipedia.
1: Wikipedia is one of the top 10 most visited sites in the world, and it is used to gain basic knowledge on all subjects. Strauss says the gender gap could be creating an unknown bias among its readers, but she says editathons help to make articles more neutral, and that could have an impact beyond Wikipedia.
4: When you search Google, the little search, you know, kind of info box that pops up on the right-hand side draws from Wikipedia. When you ask Siri a question, it searches Wikipedia's. Having both a broad base of editors and then a broader base of content, you know, helps with access to information.
1: On the Editathon's own webpage, Strauss and Gottwals listed over 50 Indigenous women without pages. They include Wawa Cha, a child prodigy and feminist, and television correspondent Hattie Kaufman. A list twice as long displayed articles that needed information, citations, or photos added.
2: So we try to make it clear that with the right tools, people who are passionate about topics in the way that we're passionate about women's history can add knowledge to Wikipedia, and then hopefully that can also

0: spill over into the rest of their lives.
1: There are a few theories as to why there is such a huge gender gap among Wikipedia editors. The New York Times theorized in 2011 that the quote-unquote obsessive fact-loving realm created by Wikipedia attracts a specific group of men who are resistant to let women in. Another reason is that Wikipedia can be intimidating to new members.
2: Some people have said that it's because of the culture of Wikipedia can be a little territorial. I think also part of it has to do with how scary it can be to be a woman online. There's a lot of trolling, you know, you're putting yourself out there.
1: Strauss said to the group that the gap could be caused by socialized gendering, an idea she credited to scholar and frequent Wikipedia contributor Jacqueline Mabey.
2: Especially young women are not raised to consider themselves authorities on anything, and they consistently doubt themselves and their work. And so the idea that they would contribute something to Wikipedia, even if they don't feel like an expert, is really not in their habit of mind.
1: Events like the library's edit-a-thons happen all over the country, but sometimes the hours of work don't get published. Because of the community nature of Wikipedia, each article is looked at by a number of editors. Sometimes that's just a few, sometimes that's hundreds. They critique the article and make sure the information is true. Articles written at past edit-a-thons have sometimes been flagged or not authorized for publication.
3: Initially, we struggled with getting some of our entries that we wrote to be accepted by Wikipedia, and one of the main bits of feedback that we got from other Wikipedia editors was that the women whose biographies we were writing weren't notable enough.
1: So the event writers learned tricks to please the other editors.
3: We sort of figured out what were the things that Wikipedia thinks of as being notable, and some of that is about making a strong, definitive statement about someone's worth in the first sentence of the article, which I think possibly also from our socially gendered roles, we are not used to sort of coming right out and saying this person is the best at what they do.
1: Another issue of representation comes from the language used on Wikipedia. Pages about men often don't mention the names of their wives or children, while women's pages almost always link to their husbands or fathers.
3: In addition to actually writing people's lives in, we also want to make sure that we're paying attention to how we're talking about them.
1: Strauss agreed and added that wording is also important. They are working to make sure that articles highlight women's careers and notability, not their personal life or the fact that they are women.
2: It's a lot about the language, the gendered language, and the way that people are described.
1: Editing and creating Wikipedia pages can be scary to newcomers no matter their gender. To create successful pages, paragraphs have to be thoroughly cited with internal and external links, and include photographs and subtopics.
2: I think the first thing is to just try to not be afraid. So Wikipedia is a community that actually doesn't have any rules. It has guidelines and it has a lot of community engagement, but there's nothing that you can actually do that's quote unquote wrong. Even just fixing a typo is just the way to do it.
1: The edit-a-thons try to maintain a casual atmosphere to help settle nerves. Dan Carpenter, the director of the social sciences program at the Radcliffe Institute, was thrilled to be creating his first page about Cherokee woman Jenny McIntosh. McIntosh was the first signer of a collective women's petition opposing the forced removal of Native Americans from their land. Her action started a movement giving Cherokee women more power in tribal politics. But her story does not show up in Google search results.
4: And the fact that we're doing it for people who are invisible and who need greater visibility and who deserve greater visibility is all the more exciting. So making a small mark on the world is kind of fun and meaningful.
1: The library plans on doing more edit-a-thons in the future and encourages the public to start editing themselves. For anyone looking for one-on-one help, Strauss recommends reaching out to the Boston area Wikimedia group. For You Are Here, I'm Zoe Licata.

0: You're listening to You Are Here. I'm your host, Birdie Deal. Our second story is from the archives and is about the importance of early childhood development in regards to education. Preschool is important in many ways, especially in the development of social skills. Organizations like Jumpstart help to create a positive early education experience in underserved communities. You Are Here's Jackie DeFusco has this story.
1: Participation in early childhood education programs has been linked to a number of social trends: higher aspirations, higher employment rates, and decreased reliance on social safety net programs later in life. That's why Jumpstart, a national early education organization, is working to ensure that every child in America enters kindergarten prepared to succeed.
2: One of our taglines for the program is a child who starts behind tends to stay behind. And I believe fact is 60% of children who start behind their more affluent peers tend to stay behind throughout their life.
1: That was Tara Jacobson, site manager of Jumpstart at Emerson College. Jumpstart works with students at Emerson and 16 other Massachusetts colleges, supplementing classrooms across the state with their language and literacy programs. At Emerson alone, Jumpstart has engaged a team of 44 students, numbers that allow them to give the children they serve personalized attention in the classroom. According to Chief Program Officer Abby Weiss, this intimate interaction is essential to closing the disparity in language development between children in low and high income areas.
3: The research says that children who live in low income areas often will start kindergarten with a 30 million word gap. That is fairly significant, and that is hard to overcome once you hit school.
1: Weiss says this difference is caused by a lack of language exposure for children in low income families. This can be traced back to a number of factors, including limited access to reading materials and lack of purposeful interaction with adults. That's why Jumpstart employs people power, as Jacobson calls it, to create a social web around these communities to sustain change.
2: It never hurts to have more people in your corner, especially as, you know, a developing child. Even though we're just a year program, I think that having those relationships being built, they don't just go away. And I have seen time and time again, kids who may no longer be, you know, in the classrooms where we're working, see core members who they've worked with before and just light up and get so excited.
1: John Sargent, Department Chief of Child and Adolescent Psychiatry at Tufts Floating Hospital for Children, explains that interpersonal connection is a vital prerequisite that literally changes a child's developing brain.
4: Babies are born with rudimentary skills and much potential. And what stimulates brain growth is interaction. The more opportunities you have to engage with the world, to learn and feel like you're valuable, the more likely it is that the brain is going to develop in a way that's going to promote active learning and competence, no question.
1: Weiss believes this learning happens best in the context of healthy relationships.
3: And what we've been finding is that the relationship between the college student and our 3 to 5 year olds is really powerful. And we've known this for a long time and we've been observing it, but we also thought, you know, there's something here that we would like to go a little bit deeper on.
1: Weiss says Jumpstart has recently revised their curriculum to include mental state vocabulary and emotion understanding. The hope is that this emphasis will further facilitate social emotional development before the children even enter kindergarten.
3: So basically giving children the tools they need both to describe the feelings that they're having and that they see in others, and to give words to those so that they're able to communicate about them and, you know, understand, recognize the causes of emotion and the consequences of emotion.
1: This intervention can be incredibly valuable in early childhood when children are constantly intaking information and attempting to form explanations about the world around them. This plasticity is what makes children ages 2 to 5 so prone to learning. Yet, as Sargent explains, it's also what makes young children particularly vulnerable to the formation of maladaptive cognitions that can have a lasting impact on one's mental health.
4: The mental health system generally has been set up to deal with kids 5, 6 and older. And where we really want to be finding kids is 2, 3 and 4. They're often not brought for mental health care. If you can help a kid who's on the wrong track initially, then you may prevent a whole lot of difficulties later on.
1: According to Sargent, one of the most difficult things about his job is dealing with childhood trauma.
4: So there's no question that early childhood abuse affects the developing brain. And increasingly, people are aware that that effect lasts a lifetime. If you look at adults who have poor health outcomes, chronic lung disease, hypertension, chronic heart disease, you find a much higher preponderance of people who have experienced early childhood adversity.
1: Sargent says that much of this adversity is either related to or worsened by the experience of poverty.
4: Poverty has two kinds of impacts. One is a general impact. I may go hungry. I may have periods of time where I'm homeless. I may experience my extended family as being stressful rather than helpful. I may experience my neighborhood as being violent. And I may feel like no matter what I do, it's never quite enough.
1: And then there are some families, he says, that have particular difficulties, such as domestic violence, parental substance abuse, and parental mental illness.
4: And those things have more devastating direct effect.
1: Sargent says one of the biggest problems facing Massachusetts is that preschools often expel children for problematic behavior. That's why one of the focuses of mental health professionals today is training teachers and childcare workers to recognize potential mental health problems without attributing them to class or race. Weiss says many of these early issues could be more accurately identified if there was more communication between state agencies who seek to serve these children.
3: I don't think our systems in general are set up to talk to each other or be supportive of each other. Even in state government in Massachusetts, we are the envy of lots of other states across the country. You know, we've got a fantastic education system. And the truth is that it only can go so far.
1: Weiss formerly served as the manager of the Massachusetts Child and Youth Readiness Cabinet, a place in state government where all of the agencies having to do with youth and families come together in an effort to better align their resources. Weiss says this network of support can be very difficult for families and even school districts to navigate.
3: So the idea was for us to really try to kind of getting everybody swimming in the same direction. So if you think about, you know, in the Boston Public Schools, a child who comes in, who's experienced trauma, you know, who may be homeless, who's hungry, who hasn't seen an eye doctor, doesn't have a safe place to go after school, those things all add up together to be a really challenging problem for that child and then also for the receiving school. Because, you know, teachers are not social workers, they're not expected to be, but wouldn't it be fantastic if a child's information went to the right people at the right stages of their development?
1: Sargent elaborates on this point.
4: So you can think about it as two levels of intervention. One at the level of problem and the other at the level of community. And what I think really good preschool programs do is they connect the family with other families and with the program and provide a safe and nurturing place for the child to be.
1: Weiss was also a project manager at Harvard Family Research Project, which works to advance family engagement policies at both the federal and state level. This project stresses shared responsibility for the learning environment at home, at school, and in the community. According to Weiss, initiatives that emphasize family involvement in their children's education are based on the idea that families are children's first and best teachers.
3: So what happens in lots of high poverty areas is that families have a ton of things going on in their lives that make it really complicated for them to get to school and show up. And so there's often an assumption made on the part of schools, say, you know, parents don't actually care. But the truth is that so many of these families work multiple jobs, but schools and school districts need to do a better job of understanding the assets and the value that parents bring to the table and figuring out other ways to engage them.
1: For example, the Readiness Cabinet intervened in several high-poverty urban districts, bringing together families of young and old children with high chronic absence rates. In collaboration with parents, these school districts were able to come up with a number of simple solutions to address this issue, from purchasing an alarm clock to organizing a walking school bus so that children didn't have to walk alone in dangerous areas on their way to school. And once parents are engaged in their children's educational process, Sargent emphasizes the importance of establishing continuity between the home and the school environment.
4: Any psychiatrist who's doing outpatient work is probably seeing a child maybe 3 hours in a week. and the child is living with their family 168 hours. So if you want to maximize your effect, you want to make sure that the parents and you are acting in concert. And then take advantage of any sort of self-reinforcing that might occur either in the community, in the school, or in the family home.
1: Jacobson stresses the role of high expectations, reinforced by the community, in shaping a child's future. This has been frequently cited by psychologists as one of the biggest contributors to the educational achievement gap between high and low income areas, a theory intertwined in Jumpstart's programming.
2: If you're always saying, no, don't do this, or no, that's not what's expected, you're not really providing a lot of information for the child to understand what is expected. So that is something that we really work to provide for the children, like being very clear in those expectations.
1: This often takes a little bit of time and a lot of patience.
2: So when the core members, you know, set their expectations in the beginning of the year, it might take the kids a little bit to really follow them and for the core members to understand what's going to work with that child and maybe what's not going to work. So there's a lot of trial and error. One thing that's really important is how a small gain shouldn't just be written off as a small gain. That's a really big thing.
1: As Jacobson explains, there's really no telling how large an impact a small triumph in the classroom can have long term.
2: This child was 4 last year, and being in circle time was really tough for him. So in the beginning of the year, he could only spend maybe like 2 or 3 minutes physically sitting in the circle, and then he would have to leave and go sit with the teacher.
1: But at the end of the year Jumpstart celebration, something different happened. The same little boy sat in a circle for 25 minutes straight.
2: With his legs crisscross, and he was just sitting there, and he had his hands folded. And actually, we were able to get it on camera, and the smile on his face when he was presented his cap and his certificate was so wide. It's one of my favorite moments. That's something I really, you know, appreciated, all the hard work that really went into that.
1: For You Are Here, I'm Jackie DeFusco.

0: If you're now just tuning in, you're listening to WERS, our weekly public affairs show, You Are Here. I'm your host, Birdie Deal. Our third story this hour is from the archives. We love our pets, but how far would you go to keep your furry friends in your life forever? Animal cloning is emerging as a popular answer, but it might not be everything it's advertised to be. You Are Here's Krissa Dunlap has the story.
1: Cloning animals has been a reality for decades now, and the practice has quickly made its way out from behind closed laboratory doors and into the commercial realm. In 2005, South Korea's Seoul National University was the first to successfully clone a dog named Snuppy using somatic cell nuclear transfer. At the time, the technology was revolutionary. Time magazine even heralded Snuppy as one of the most amazing inventions of the year. Since then, there's been an increase in demand for commercial cloning. Biogen, Perpetuate, and Soam Biotech have been the leading providers for devoted pet owners. Texas-based Viagen states that it is, in their words, committed to helping dog and cat owners continue the loving embrace and experience with their animals. Arthur Kaplan, head of medical ethics at the NYU School of Medicine, says a beloved pet is a lot like a family member.
2: Well, I think people who want to clone animals, particularly pet animals, are hoping to kind of beat death. They're hoping that somehow, by making a copy of their pet, they can have the same dog or cat or pot-bellied pig or whatever the pet is forever.
1: Kaplan says cloning doesn't work like it does in sci-fi movies. The clone pet won't be totally identical to the original.
2: Sadly, while cloning can duplicate a lot of the body's features, it's immune system, the structure of the heart and the bones, leading to a lot of commonality in appearance, it can't copy the mind. It can't copy the contents of the brain. So you may get an animal that looks a lot like your pet, but you're not going to get one that behaves like your pet.
1: Every pet is shaped by experience, learning, and environmental input, which can't be duplicated. The clone may look the same and bring back happy memories, but it's not the same animal. Jessica Pierce, bioethicist and writer, says companies encourage prospective clients to falsely expect that their new pets will be indistinguishable from their old pets.
3: Another thing that isn't made as clear as it should is that when you get a clone of your dog, it's not the same dog. It's a different individual with, you know, they're going to have their own quirk and personality. And if you are cloning because you just love how sweet and energetic your Labrador, whatever is, you know, it's not necessarily what you're going to get. And if you look at some of the interviews with people who have decided to clone, that's one of the things that they often say is, gosh, this isn't not what I expected.
1: Biogen describes clones as a genetic twin born at a later date, sharing attributes like temperament, appearance, and intelligence. And cloning pets, more specifically dogs, is a difficult process. Kaplan explained the rigmarole process of transferring DNA, getting donor eggs, and implanting them into surrogate mothers.
2: So if you wanted to clone your dog, let's say, you would take cells from your dog, maybe from a saliva swab of the dog's mouth or tissue removed from the gum. It could be done when the dog was alive. It could be done after the dog had died for some period of time before the cells started to deteriorate.
1: It's common for cloning services to go through vets providing end-of-life care to suggest DNA banking or cloning to grieving families. Lisa Moses is a research fellow at Harvard Center for Bioethics and a veterinarian at the Pain and Palliative Care Services at the MSPCA Ongle Medical Center. She says vets and pet owners are at an ethical crossroad.
4: For some veterinarians, particularly if they're asked to collect tissue samples from a patient who has already died, it may actually be very disturbing to them to be asked to collect samples from those patients. And I don't know how much people think about this when they are asking to have tissue samples collected, because it is a surgical procedure if we're doing it in a patient who is still alive. So I think that if you are thinking about doing this for your own dog or cat, you have to think about that piece of it. How does that feel?
1: The pet's DNA is then inserted into a donor egg and carried to term by a surrogate mother. There are often concerns regarding the welfare and treatment of these surrogate mothers, who are constantly undergoing multiple pregnancies and miscarriages. Viagen says their surrogate mothers are provided the best of care with a high-quality diet and loving care from well-trained professionals. The dogs are kept inside a secure and safe facility where they are provided with toys and daily interaction with people and other animals. But Lisa Moses believes that similar companies aren't transparent enough about the invasiveness of the procedure and the care for these animals.
4: Embryos are created and then have to be implanted into basically a surrogate who has to go through surgical procedures and has to go through procedures just like a woman who is using advanced reproductive technology does. Hormone therapy and implantation procedures, collection procedures. So I think it's important to realize that there might be a bunch of dogs and cats who are going through all these kinds of procedures to give you your clone. And what's going to happen to those animals? How are they cared for? Who's looking out for them and protecting their interests? Because those are lab animals.
1: The animals are often raised by dealers for the specific purpose of research, which in this case means producing offspring. The odds of any embryo growing aren't great, though. Most cloning procedures implant at least 10 embryos into the surrogate.
4: They don't have their own advocates. You know, remember, they don't have a person who loves them that's looking out for their best interests. They are essentially laboratory animals, and they're treated very differently. So, you know, from my ethical analysis of the situation, I think if I have a beloved dog and I feel like it's reasonable for me to want to have a clone of my beloved dog, I can't really ignore the reality that other dogs might have a rotten life or maybe even, frankly, suffer, have to go through medical procedures and interventions just because that's what I want.
1: And even when the clones are born, there are other complications. Most researchers find that more than 95% of cloning attempts fail. A significant number of animals, including surrogate mothers, suffer serious painful diseases and deformities, and seemingly healthy clones often develop health issues later in life. According to Viagen, cloned dogs live full, healthy, and happy lives and are no more susceptible to health problems than any other dogs. Arthur Kaplan, the head of medical ethics at the NYU School of Medicine, says that cloned animals rarely survive through the pregnancy and birth. The small percentage that does survive often develop serious health concerns and die at a young age.
2: Well, in animals like sheep and cows, it's well known that there are a lot of spontaneous abortions. It's also known that there are health issues. Even Dolly the sheep, the first cloned animal, died prematurely from health problems. There certainly have been healthy clones produced. It varies species to species, but certainly the success rate is not much greater than 50%, meaning you're going to make a lot of deformed or dead embryos and fetuses in order to get that clone pet back.
1: More ethical questions are raised by the fact that we're looking at pets as a consumable product. Jessica Pierce sees this as a big problem.
3: There's a sense in which we view, taking dogs in particular here, as objects that we buy and consume, like shoes or books, because, you know, they don't cost very much. You don't have to have any kind of training or background to buy an animal, and they're readily available. And a lot of people seem to think, you know, if they buy an animal that they don't, for some reason, click with, or who doesn't meet their expectations, or is difficult in some way, that they can just return the animal, like a library book. You know, this isn't the one I wanted, I'm going to get another one, without really thinking about animals as creatures with feelings and personalities and kind of their own agenda in life.
1: Pet owners have a unique form of companionship, love, and loyalty to their animals, and it's often difficult for owners to imagine life without them, their family. And critics worry pet cloning companies are exploiting their grief.
4: My work is in end-of-life care, palliative care, and pain medicine of people's pets. And I spend all day long working with people who are facing the loss of a beloved family member. And people are understandably grief-stricken. That kind of anticipating of that loss can be really scary to people for very obvious reasons. So I think for the people who are seriously contemplating it, it's a way to try to manage their grief that they are feeling or anticipating.
1: For bioethicist Jessica Pierce, pet owners do have to say goodbye and grieve for their beloved pet, even if they get a clone.
3: These companies are selling an illusion or a dream, you know, that you don't have to say goodbye to the animal who you love so much. And you do, fortunately. It's sad. But our animals don't live as long as we do. And it's part of having a pet and forming a bond is that you're probably going to have to say goodbye at some point.
1: The process can cost anywhere from $25,000 to $100,000. The sheer cost raises ethical questions all on its own, especially when there are millions of healthy cats and dogs in shelters across the country in need of a home. For Jessica Pierce, it's hard to justify spending that kind of money to replicate a pet when so many animals are being put to sleep every day.
3: And then I think that the final thing that is problematic is that we have an overabundance of dogs who need homes, dogs in shelters who, wonderful, beautiful, smart, sweet dogs waiting for homes. And when they don't get adopted, they either spend a lot of time in a shelter environment, which is stressful, it's hard on dogs, or they're euthanized.
1: Perhaps the biggest concern for bioethicists is the lack of information on how exactly these services are being conducted. As of right now, there are only a few companies offering cloning services for the average pet owner.
3: In some ways, this research is highly unregulated. You know, we haven't really had much public discussion about the ethics of manipulating life in this way. And, you know, when I think it's problematic in terms of our relationship with animals. And, you know, it also leads us further down the path toward being able to clone people, which has its own huge set of ethical problems. And, you know, I think it's just not research that I'm convinced has the potential to benefit more than harm.
1: As pet cloning services grow more and more accessible, the ethical debate continues. Is getting a genetic copy of a pet a meaningful way to honor a lost family member or an exploitation of grief and animal rights? According to ethicists, that question can't be answered without transparency on the part of the companies. Biogen, Perpetuate, and Sohm Biotech were contacted for this story, but declined to provide comment. For You Are Here, I'm Carissa Dunlap.

0: If you're now just tuning in, you're listening to WERS, our weekly public affairs show, You Are Here. I'm your host, Birdie Deal. Our fourth story this hour is from the archives. Mindfulness is the art of living purposefully in the present moment. The benefits of such a lifestyle have been scientifically proven in both the home and the workplace. In Boston, WERS's Mike Vinci has the story.
1: Mindfulness meditation has seen increasing popularity in the workplace. Even right here in Boston, several companies have implemented mindfulness programs in the city. Boston is also home to a number of organizations that focus on mindfulness specifically. One of these groups is called Present Source. It teaches mindful practices like meditation and living in the present moment to companies in and around Boston. Julie Frazier is the founder of Present Source. She found that incorporating mindfulness into the workplace has led to increased productivity, happier employees, and increased concentration.
2: Often people think of mindfulness in the formal meditation practices. We've also seen a lot of our clients, and again some other companies too, institute regular get-togethers for short mindfulness break, and they're typically anywhere from 15 minutes to a half an hour.
1: Frazier explains the importance of maintaining a mindful lifestyle while also juggling her hectic work world.
2: You can be mindful in the present moment on purpose and non-judgmental with anything you do. And you can also take breaks during your workday. We think that's really, really crucial. And in fact, research shows that as little as 2 minutes a day of mindfulness practice during the workday can improve productivity. Honestly, a lot of us are just overwhelmed and bombarded, so we need to get centered.
1: While having a job is considered work for the mind, mindfulness is work for the soul.
2: The ability to recenter over and over again during the day, it's proven, very much proven, to help with stress and illness. Actually, it improves your immune system. It's an interesting process. You sort of set out as a self-care practice, and what I've seen is that it often ends up being almost an upgrade to the culture and the empathy that people have for each other. It makes people feel more like a community.
1: Rick Heller leads meditations at Humanist Hub, an organization based in Harvard Square, which aims to increase mindfulness in both the workplace and in schools.
3: The Humanist Hub is an organization or a community for non-religious people, and it grew out of the humanist chaplaincy at Harvard, where it was serving the needs of non-religious students at Harvard University. It's now expanded, so it's open really to anyone who wants to come here citywide, Boston, New England.
1: Humanist Hub offers a variety of mindfulness-based activities in a secular environment.
3: For the people who are actually in the community, it's a way to get together, to make friends, to people can be a little bit isolated, and that's one of the functions that churches, synagogues, temples, mosques provide for people who are religious. We try to provide that for people who are not religious. I lead the meditation group here every Tuesday night at 7 p.m.
1: This organization offers a non-religious way for students, teachers, and community members to gather in the name of love, compassion, and kindness.
3: There's a lot of scientific research that is showing that meditation can be helpful in terms of reducing stress and elevating mood. And there's a meditation called loving kindness meditation that we do frequently that can help people feel more kindly to each other, and that's something that can help with community building. Last night we actually had a compassion meditation. It was the election day, and we anticipated that there might be some distress possibly that people would have, and that's the sort of thing that compassion meditation is one where you connect to a person's distress and try to offer them feelings of kindness.
1: Mindfulness has also found its place in hospitals. At Newton Wellesley Hospital in Boston, Chaplain Alyssa Adriani works to encourage mindful practices for both patients and hospital staff members.
4: At first, we had a few people make their way to the chapel. sometimes they were staff people or visitors or outpatients. And little by little, the chapel got fuller and fuller as people learned about this resource here in the hospital. And we were very fortunate to then get another volunteer and another volunteer, and we now have 6 volunteers who offer 10 sessions of drop-in meditation on a weekly basis, Monday through Friday.
1: While doctors heal their patients physically, Adriani heals them spiritually.
4: The folks who come on a regular basis report that they feel more peaceful and calm when they return to their day. Staff people who come report that their colleagues even notice a difference in their demeanor, that they are more grounded, more resistant to conflict. They tend to be in pretty good mood after meditation, and they've noticed that it brings a peaceful presence to the office and to the workday, and to whatever they may be doing.
1: Adriani says that the meditations have created a more uplifting and positive atmosphere in the hospital.
4: I really look forward to being able to offer more meditation and grow this practice even more. I think it brings a certain element of calm and peace. It cultivates a real sense of compassion within this hospital environment that can certainly be stressful at times. And it really gives people permission to take a couple of minutes for themselves and take a deep breath and just be in the present moment.
1: Boston isn't the only place where mindfulness has taken the workplace by storm. It's present all over the world. For example, at Temple Law School in Philadelphia, criminal law professor Margaret M. DeGuzman has incorporated mindfulness into the fast-paced and stressful world of law. She explains how her students' high stress levels prevented them from excelling in their studies.
5: Law school is graded, at least here at Temple, most of our courses are graded on a curve, and so it's a competitive environment. And I was noticing this stress when I talked to them, but also in that a lot of them would get sick early in the first semester and throughout the semester.
1: After seeing the negative effects stress had on her students, DeGuzman wanted to help.
5: I was studying mindfulness myself, and I thought this would be a wonderful tool for the students to be able to use to both help them to manage the stress that they were feeling early in their law school careers, but also to help them to, despite the stress, stay centered and actually be able to reach their goals more effectively.
1: DeGuzman's programs have helped students become much less overwhelmed by the sometimes enormously stressful world of court procedure.
5: And so I started to teach just before class. I would offer an optional 10 minutes of mindfulness meditation just for my first year criminal law students. Quite a number of them come, and then at the end of the semester I ask them for feedback, and I get a lot of very, very positive feedback, folks saying that it helps them relax and feel more centered and be able to concentrate better during class and diminishes their anxiety about being called on in class and those kinds of comments. So my perception is that the students find it very helpful.
1: DeGuzman will be teaching a new class soon called Mindful Lawyering. The class will focus on incorporating mindfulness into all aspects of law.
5: So the course is going to be about mindfulness as a practice that can enhance the ability of lawyers to negotiate, mediate, arbitrate, counsel clients, engage in leadership activities in the profession, as well as achieve balance or the best kind of balance that they can between their professional goals and personal lives and that kind of thing.
1: DeGuzman is optimistic that mindful practice will assist her students when they enter their careers.
5: I think it will enhance their ability to respond effectively to their clients by helping them to notice what's going on around them, both their own and their clients' emotions, thought patterns, behaviors, and to create for themselves the space to be able to respond effectively to what is happening for their clients, for themselves, for the judge in the courtroom, or for the jury if they're in a jury trial, and the like.
1: The incorporation of mindfulness in the workplace is only bound to gain popularity. It helps one live mindfully in all aspects of life, not just at home. From You Are Here, I'm Mike Vinci.

0: If you're now just tuning in, you're listening to WERS, our weekly public affairs show, You Are Here. I'm your host, Birdie Deal. Our last story this hour is from the archives. There are so many ways to become famous. You can win it, you can buy it, and you can fall into it without even wanting it. And then there are those, like the Kardashians, who are famous for simply being famous. Once you reach stardom, though, your image is likely your most important asset. And what if you need some help acting the part? As WERS's Colby Smallzell reports, that's where image consulting comes in.
1: What it takes to transition from nobody to somebody is something that image consultant Doris Kleitman has spent years studying and teaching her clients worldwide. She says that image isn't as straightforward as it might initially seem.
2: When you are in the limelight, you have to carry out two different personalities. So the outer image is your whole appearance and body language and, basically how you are perceived. And the inner image is how you present yourself in a psychological manner.
1: However, Kleitman stresses that fame and notoriety cannot be achieved with her training alone.
2: You have to have some unique talent or trait. Something has to be very unique. The key is it has to fit our era. What we like right now, people may not have liked 50 years ago. It would have been ridiculous.
1: Kleitman is one of only 106 certified image professionals globally. She has worked with celebrities, corporate executives, and even a couple of people in the White House. Kleitman says that it is not uncommon for people in the public eye to screw up in front of the whole world, though she does have some hard guidance for celebrities who have done just that.
2: What I would advise them to do is get away from the public eye, and then at some point they have to come back and do something really, really good to gain trust.
1: With fallen stars in the news today, such as Bill Cosby, Brian Williams, and ex-Patriots player Aaron Hernandez, celebrities often seek out image professionals like Kleitman to clean up their public perception.
2: With Bill Cosby, yeah, he was an older guy, so he was the father figure. So, trustworthy, really nice guy, and all in a sudden everything is shattered. And the real Bill is coming out behind the curtain.
1: It's not uncommon for celebrities to take missteps. Kleitman uses the example of Justin Bieber as someone who's struggling to maintain a positive public image. Bieber grew up in the spotlight and has barely known any other life. And in the recent years, Bieber has become more famous for his hard-partying lifestyle than his music. Cameron Galpin is a New York-based musician who doesn't take his physical appearance too seriously. Bearded, with a beanie pulled over his long hair and a guitar slung over his back, he's still quick to recognize that bad habits have a negative effect on a reputation and, for a singer, their voice.
3: It's one thing if you just play guitar, you're a drummer or something like that, but like when a part of your body is your instrument, you actually have to take care of your body, and you can't take care of your body if you're getting, messed up all the time.
1: Galpin studied at Berklee School of Music here in Boston, but has since moved to New York City to pursue his dream. While Galpin says he's not in search of fame, his ultimate goal is for people to hear his music. When it comes to his image, he seems to like the way he looks.
3: I wouldn't really change for anybody else.
1: According to Kleitman, looks aren't everything. For example, if there's an up-and-coming actress who isn't quite perfect,
2: people would say, well, we polish her.
1: Most important for Galpin is carving himself a spot in culture, finding what makes him different from millions of other people trying to break into the industry.
3: I'm still trying to find what part of me can be the most unique and what is going to be the thing that'll set me aside. I think I'm a little rough around the edges. I don't know. I think people appreciate me for, like I was saying, honesty before, but just because I'm laid back and I try not to get worried about too much because, there's a whole lot of stuff to do with. There's no time to worry about it.
1: Following Kleitman's advice, I asked Galpin what he thinks sets him apart.
3: I think what it is I think it might be a little unique in that you might meet someone like me and be like, all right, you know, what's this guy doing? But then really, at the end of the day, if you came, you know, if you followed me around for a day, you'd realize that I am working all the time. It just seems like I'm having fun.
1: The lifestyle of the rich and the famous is an enviable one. Galpin one day hopes to be able to sustain himself with his music, but he says his career is still in its beginning stages. But what is it about the image of the rich and the famous that we love so much? If you're asking Doris Kleitman, the answer is in our longing for the same perfection in our own lives.
2: We just admire them so much because they live our lives or the lives we are wishing to live. We see the houses the celebrities live in, their lifestyle, the travel, that all we just think, oh, what would we do if we could live that life, or if we only would have that voice or that body, or you name it. It's something we identify with.
1: Everyone has their flaws. What people like Doris Kleitman are doing for their clientele of politicians, business people, and entertainers like Cameron Galpin is chipping away at those flaws, one by one, and shaping a person into something more. Maybe even iconic. Even if it's only for show. For You Are Here, I'm Colby Smalzell.

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For now, I'm Birdie Deal. This has been You Are Here on 88.9 WERS. Hoggy Gaw with your host Hal Slifer is next.

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1: You're out there on Tinder, swipe right, power swipe it. 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
1: right,
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1: right, right,
2: little right. boy. 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
3: 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The following is a rebroadcast of You Are Here, WERS's AP award-winning news and public affairs program. It was originally broadcast this past

Good morning and welcome. This is AP award-winning news and public affairs program, You Are Here. I'm your host, Bertie Deal, and I'm so happy to be with you this morning.

we're going to be bringing you a wide range of new and archived stories to get you jump-started this Sunday morning. This hour, you'll hear more on Wikipedia, early childhood development, animal cloning, mindfulness, and public image within the realm of fame.

0: Our first story this hour is from the archives. If you've searched for anything on Google, you've likely read a Wikipedia article. You know, these pages teachers say you can't really trust as a reliable source. Wikipedia is a collection of over 35 million articles in 291 languages. With so many pages and citations, the site appears neutral. But is everyone equally represented? WERS's Zoe Licata has the story.
1: Last Thursday, Harvard students, staff, and other community members gathered in the school's Schlesinger Library on the history of women in America. With laptops charged and notebooks ready, they awaited the start of the Strong Women Indigenous Voices Editathon. What is an editathon? I asked Jenny Gottwals, an archivist at the library and event co-leader.
2: An editathon is an event where people come to learn how to edit Wikipedia and then can edit Wikipedia together. So in a group, people are learning from each other and learning about Wikipedia.
1: The purpose of this specific editathon was to edit and create pages for notable Indigenous women. The two-hour event was sponsored by the Harvard University Native American Program, or HUNAP, in partnership with the Radcliffe Institute Initiative. Jason Packinaw, a member of HUNAP, attended the event and spoke to the group before they began.
3: You know, this is a very important event. We all deal with issues of invisibility. Place of being is very important to us. And so place, you know, being here in the physical space is important. But now the digital space is just as important.
1: The event was led by Gottwals and Schlesinger Research Librarian Amanda Strauss. The two have hosted several similar events in the past on topics such as women food writers and women in science. Strauss said the events are not only about working together, but working independently in the future.
4: Our primary goal is to teach people about Wikipedia and how to edit it, and then we hope that they continue the work outside of the event itself. Wikipedia is not going to go away, so we can do something and we can all work to create the Wikipedia that we want to see in the future.
1: Right now, Strauss and the other participants in the editathon don't have the Wikipedia they want. Strauss says a lack of diverse contributors means content that

0: leaves out women and minorities. She says only 15% of Wikipedia editors are women and less are women of color.
1: It's important because of the gender imbalance in Wikipedia. Part of this is that we're trying to spread knowledge to diversify the editorial base of Wikipedia and then the content in Wikipedia.
0: Wikipedia is one of the top 10 most visited sites in the world, and it is used to gain basic knowledge on all subjects. Strauss says the gender gap could be creating an unknown bias among its readers, but she says edit-a-thons help to make articles more neutral, and that could have an impact beyond Wikipedia.
1: When you search Google, the little search, you know, kind of info box that pops up on the right-hand side draws from Wikipedia. When you ask Siri a question, it searches Wikipedia's. Having both a broad base of editors and then a broader base of content, you know, helps with access to information.
0: On the Editathon's own webpage, Strauss and Gottwals listed over 50 indigenous women without pages. They include Wawa Cha, a child prodigy and feminist, and television correspondent Hattie Kaufman. A list twice as long displayed articles that needed information, citations, or photos added.
2: So we try to make it clear that with the right tools, people who are passionate about topics in the way that we're passionate about women's history can add knowledge to Wikipedia, and then hopefully that can also spill over into the rest of their lives.
0: There are a few theories as to why there is such a huge gender gap among Wikipedia editors. The New York Times theorized in 2011 that the quote-unquote obsessive fact-loving realm created by Wikipedia attracts a specific group of men who are resistant to let women in. Another reason is that Wikipedia can be intimidating to new members.
1: Some people have said that it's because of the culture of Wikipedia can be a little territorial. I think also part of it has to do with how scary it can be to be a woman online. There's a lot of trolling, you know, you're putting yourself out there.
0: Strauss said to the group that the gap could be caused by socialized gendering, an idea she credited to scholar and frequent Wikipedia contributor Jacqueline Maybe.
1: Especially young women are not raised to consider themselves authorities on anything, and they consistently doubt themselves and their work. And so the idea that they would contribute something to Wikipedia, even if they don't feel like an expert, is really not in their habit of mind.
0: Events like the library's edit-a-thons happen all over the country, but sometimes the hours of work don't get published. Because of the community nature of Wikipedia, each article is looked at by a number of editors. Sometimes that's just a few, sometimes that's hundreds. They critique the article and make sure the information is true. Articles written at past edit-a-thons have sometimes been flagged or not authorized for publication.
2: Initially, we struggled with getting some of our entries that we wrote to be accepted by Wikipedia, and one of the main bits of feedback that we got from other Wikipedia editors was that the women whose biographies we were writing weren't notable enough.
0: So the event writers learned tricks to please the other editors.
2: We sort of figured out what were the things that Wikipedia thinks of as being notable, and some of that is about making a strong, definitive statement about someone's worth in the first sentence of the article, which I think possibly also from our socially gendered roles, we are not used to sort of coming right out and saying this person is the best at what they do.
0: Another issue of representation comes from the language used on Wikipedia. Pages about men often don't mention the names of their wives or children, while women's pages almost always link to their husbands or fathers.
2: In addition to actually writing people's lives in, we also want to make sure that we're paying attention to how we're talking about them.
0: Strauss agreed and added that wording is also important. They are working to make sure that articles highlight women's careers and notability, not their personal life or the fact that they are women.
1: It's a lot about the language, the gendered language, and the way that people are described.
0: Editing and creating Wikipedia pages can be scary to newcomers no matter their gender. To create successful pages, paragraphs have to be thoroughly cited with internal and external links, and include photographs and subtopics.
1: I think the first thing is to just try to not be afraid. So Wikipedia is a community that actually doesn't have any rules. It has guidelines and it has a lot of community engagement, but there's nothing that you can actually do that's quote unquote wrong. Even just fixing a typo is just the way to do it.
0: The edit-a-thons try to maintain a casual atmosphere to help settle nerves. Dan Carpenter, the director of the social sciences program at the Radcliffe Institute, was thrilled to be creating his first page about Cherokee woman Jenny McIntosh. McIntosh was the first signer of a collective women's petition opposing the forced removal of Native Americans from their land. Her action started a movement giving Cherokee women more power in tribal politics. But her story does not show up in Google search results.
3: And the fact that we're doing it for our people who are invisible and who need greater visibility and who deserve greater visibility is all the more exciting. So making a small mark on the world is kind of fun and meaningful.
0: The library plans on doing more edit-a-thons in the future and encourages the public to start editing themselves. For anyone looking for one-on-one help, Strauss recommends reaching out to the Boston area Wikimedia group. For You Are Here, I'm Zoe Licata.

0: You're listening to You Are Here. I'm your host, Birdie Deal. Our second story is from the archives and is about the importance of early childhood development in regards to education. Preschool is important in many ways, especially in the development of social skills. Organizations like Jumpstart help to create a positive early education experience in underserved communities. You Are Here's Jackie DeFusco has this story.
1: Participation in early childhood education programs has been linked to a number of social trends: higher aspirations, higher employment rates, and decreased reliance on social safety net programs later in life. That's why Jumpstart, a national early education organization, is working to ensure that every child in America enters kindergarten prepared to succeed.
2: One of our taglines for the program is, a child who starts behind tends to stay behind. And I believe fact is 60% of children who start behind their more affluent peers tend to stay behind throughout their life.
1: That was Tara Jacobson, site manager of Jumpstart at Emerson College. Jumpstart works with students at Emerson and 16 other Massachusetts colleges, supplementing classrooms across the state with their language and literacy programs. At Emerson alone, Jumpstart has engaged a team of 44 students, numbers that allow them to give the children they serve personalized attention in the classroom. According to Chief Program Officer Abby Weiss, this intimate interaction is essential to closing the disparity in language development between children in low and high income areas.
3: The research says that children who live in low income areas often will start kindergarten with a 30 million word gap. That is fairly significant, and that is hard to overcome once you hit school.
1: Weiss says this difference is caused by a lack of language exposure for children in low income families. This can be traced back to a number of factors, including limited access to reading materials and lack of purposeful interaction with adults. That's why Jumpstart employs people power, as Jacobson calls it, to create a social web around these communities to sustain change.
2: It never hurts to have more people in your corner, especially as, you know, a developing child. Even though we're just a year program, I think that having those relationships being built, they don't just go away. And I have seen time and time again, kids who may no longer be, you know, in the classrooms where we're working, see core members who they've worked with before and just light up and get so excited.
1: John Sargent, Department Chief of Child and Adolescent Psychiatry at Tufts Floating Hospital for Children, explains that interpersonal connection is a vital prerequisite that literally changes a child's developing brain.
4: Babies are born with rudimentary skills and much potential. And what stimulates brain growth is interaction. The more opportunities you have to engage with the world, to learn and feel like you're valuable, the more likely it is that the brain is going to develop in a way that's going to promote active learning and competence, no question.
1: Weiss believes this learning happens best in the context of healthy relationships.
3: And what we've been finding is that the relationship between the college student and our 3 to 5 year olds is really powerful. And we've known this for a long time and we've been observing it, but we also thought, you know, there's something here that we would like to go a little bit deeper on.
1: Weiss says Jumpstart has recently revised their curriculum to include mental state vocabulary and emotion understanding. The hope is that this emphasis will further facilitate social emotional development before the children even enter kindergarten.
3: So basically giving children the tools they need both to describe the feelings that they're having and that they see in others, and to give words to those so that they're able to communicate about them and, you know, understand, recognize the causes of emotion and the consequences of emotion.
1: This intervention can be incredibly valuable in early childhood when children are constantly intaking information and attempting to form explanations about the world around them. This plasticity is what makes children ages 2 to 5 so prone to learning. Yet, as Sargent explains, it's also what makes young children particularly vulnerable to the formation of maladaptive cognitions that can have a lasting impact on one's mental health.
4: The mental health system generally has been set up to deal with kids 5, 6 and older. And where we really want to be finding kids is 2, 3 and 4. They're often not brought for mental health care. If you can help a kid who's on the wrong track initially, then you may prevent a whole lot of difficulties later on.
1: According to Sargent, one of the most difficult things about his job is dealing with childhood trauma.
4: So there's no question that early childhood abuse affects the developing brain. And increasingly, people are aware that that effect lasts a lifetime. If you look at adults who have poor health outcomes, chronic lung disease, hypertension, chronic heart disease, you find a much higher preponderance of people who have experienced early childhood adversity.
1: Sargent says that much of this adversity is either related to or worsened by the experience of poverty.
4: Poverty has two kinds of impacts. One is a general impact. I may go hungry. I may have periods of time where I'm homeless. I may experience my extended family as being stressful rather than helpful. I may experience my neighborhood as being violent. And I may feel like no matter what I do, it's never quite enough.
1: And then there are some families, he says, that have particular difficulties, such as domestic violence, parental substance abuse, and parental mental illness.
4: And those things have more devastating direct effect.
1: Sargent says one of the biggest problems facing Massachusetts is that preschools often expel children for problematic behavior. That's why one of the focuses of mental health professionals today is training teachers and child care workers to recognize potential mental health problems without attributing them to class or race. Weiss says many of these early issues could be more accurately identified if there was more communication between state agencies who seek to serve these children.
3: I don't think our systems in general are set up to talk to each other or be supportive of each other. Even in state government in Massachusetts, we are the envy of lots of other states across the country. You know, we've got a fantastic education system. And the truth is that it only can go so far.
1: Weiss formerly served as the manager of the Massachusetts Child and Youth Readiness Cabinet, a place in state government where all of the agencies having to do with youth and families come together in an effort to better align their resources. Weiss says this network of support can be very difficult for families and even school districts to navigate.
3: So the idea was for us to really try to kind of getting everybody swimming in the same direction. So if you think about, you know, in the Boston Public Schools, a child who comes in, who's experienced trauma, you know, who may be homeless, who's hungry, who hasn't seen an eye doctor, doesn't have a safe place to go after school. Those things all add up together to be a really challenging problem for that child and then also for the receiving school. Because, you know, teachers are not social workers, they're not expected to be. But wouldn't it be fantastic if a child's information went to the right people at the right stages of their development?
1: Sargent elaborates on this point.
4: So you can think about it as two levels of intervention. One at the level of problem and the other at the level of community. And what I think really good preschool programs do is they connect the family with other families and with the program and provide a safe and nurturing place for the child to be.
1: Weiss was also a project manager at Harvard Family Research Project, which works to advance family engagement policies at both the federal and state level. This project stresses shared responsibility for the learning environment at home, at school, and in the community. According to Weiss, initiatives that emphasize family involvement in their children's education are based on the idea that families are children's first and best teachers.
3: So what happens in lots of high poverty areas is that families have a ton of things going on in their lives that make it really complicated for them to get to school and show up. And so there's often an assumption made on the part of schools, say, you know, parents don't actually care. But the truth is that so many of these families work multiple jobs, but schools and school districts need to do a better job of understanding the assets and the value that parents bring to the table and figuring out other ways to engage them.
1: For example, the Readiness Cabinet intervened in several high-poverty urban districts, bringing together families of young and old children with high chronic absence rates. In collaboration with parents, these school districts were able to come up with a number of simple solutions to address this issue, from purchasing an alarm clock to organizing a walking school bus so that children didn't have to walk alone in dangerous areas on their way to school. And once parents are engaged in their children's educational process, Sargent emphasizes the importance of establishing continuity between the home and the school environment.
4: Any psychiatrist who's doing outpatient work is probably seeing a child maybe 3 hours in a week. and the child is living with their family 168 hours. So if you want to maximize your effect, you want to make sure that the parents and you are acting in concert. And then take advantage of any sort of self-reinforcing that might occur either in the community, in the school, or in the family home.
1: Jacobson stresses the role of high expectations, reinforced by the community, in shaping a child's future. This has been frequently cited by psychologists as one of the biggest contributors to the educational achievement gap between high and low income areas, a theory intertwined in Jumpstart's programming.
2: If you're always saying, no, don't do this, or no, that's not what's expected, you're not really providing a lot of information for the child to understand what is expected. So that is something that we really work to provide for the children, like being very clear in those expectations.
1: This often takes a little bit of time and a lot of patience.
2: So when the core members, you know, set their expectations in the beginning of the year, it might take the kids a little bit to really follow them and for the core members to understand what's going to work with that child and maybe what's not going to work. So there's a lot of trial and error. One thing that's really important is how a small gain shouldn't just be written off as a small gain. That's a really big thing.
1: As Jacobson explains, there's really no telling how large an impact a small triumph in the classroom can have long term.
2: This child was 4 last year, and being in circle time was really tough for him. So in the beginning of the year, he could only spend maybe like 2 or 3 minutes physically sitting in the circle, and then he would have to leave and go sit with the teacher.
1: But at the end of the year Jumpstart celebration, something different happened. The same little boy sat in a circle for 25 minutes straight.
2: With his legs crisscross, and he was just sitting there, and he had his hands folded, and actually we were able to get it on camera, and the smile on his face when he was presented his cap and his certificate was so wide. It's one of my favorite moments. That's something I really, you know, appreciated, all the hard work that really went into that.
1: For You Are Here, I'm Jackie DeFusco.

0: If you're now just tuning in, you're listening to WERS, our weekly public affairs show, You Are Here. I'm your host, Birdie Deal. Our third story this hour is from the archives. We love our pets, but how far would you go to keep your furry friends in your life forever? Animal cloning is emerging as a popular answer, but it might not be everything it's advertised to be. You Are Here's Krissa Dunlap has the story.
1: Cloning animals has been a reality for decades now, and the practice has quickly made its way out from behind closed laboratory doors and into the commercial realm. In 2005, South Korea's Seoul National University was the first to successfully clone a dog named Snubby using somatic cell nuclear transfer. At the time, the technology was revolutionary. Time magazine even heralded Snubby as one of the most amazing inventions of the year. Since then, there's been an increase in demand for commercial cloning. Biogen, Perpetuate, and Soam Biotech have been the leading providers for devoted pet owners. Texas-based Viagen states that it is, in their words, committed to helping dog and cat owners continue the loving embrace and experience with their animals. Arthur Kaplan, head of medical ethics at the NYU School of Medicine, says a beloved pet is a lot like a family member.
2: Well, I think people who want to clone animals, particularly pet animals, are hoping to kind of beat death. They're hoping that somehow, by making a copy of their pet, they can have the same dog or cat or pot-bellied pig or whatever the pet is forever.
1: Kaplan says cloning doesn't work like it does in sci-fi movies. The clone pet won't be totally identical to the original.
2: Sadly, while cloning can duplicate a lot of the body's features, its immune system, the structure of the heart and the bones, leading to a lot of commonality in appearance, it can't copy the mind. It can't copy the contents of the brain. So you may get an animal that looks a lot like your pet, but you're not going to get one that behaves like your pet.
1: Every pet is shaped by experience, learning, and environmental input, which can't be duplicated. The clone may look the same and bring back happy memories, but it's not the same animal. Jessica Pierce, bioethicist and writer, says companies encourage prospective clients to falsely expect that their new pets will be indistinguishable from their old pets.
3: Another thing that isn't made as clear as it should is that when you get a clone of your dog, it's not the same dog. It's a different individual with, you know, they're going to have their own quirks and personality. And if you are cloning because you just love how sweet and energetic your Labrador, whatever it is, you know, it's not necessarily what you're going to get. And if you look at some of the interviews with people who have decided to clone, that's one of the things that they often say is, gosh, this is not what I expected.
1: Biogen describes clones as a genetic twin born at a later date, sharing attributes like temperament, appearance, and intelligence. And cloning pets, more specifically dogs, is a difficult process. Kaplan explained the rigmarole process of transferring DNA, getting donor eggs, and implanting them into surrogate mothers.
2: So if you wanted to clone your dog, let's say, you would take cells from your dog, maybe from a saliva swab of the dog's mouth or tissue removed from the gum. It could be done when the dog was alive. It could be done after the dog had died for some period of time before the cells started to deteriorate.
1: It's common for cloning services to go through vets providing end-of-life care to suggest DNA banking or cloning to grieving families. Lisa Moses is a research fellow at Harvard Center for Bioethics and a veterinarian at the Pain and Palliative Care Services at the MSPCA Ongle Medical Center. She says vets and pet owners are at an ethical crossroad.
4: For some veterinarians, particularly if they're asked to collect tissue samples from a patient who has already died, it may actually be very disturbing to them to be asked to collect samples from those patients. And I don't know how much people think about this when they are asking to have tissue samples collected, because it is a surgical procedure if we're doing it in a patient who is still alive. So I think that if you are thinking about doing this for your own dog or cat, you have to think about that piece of it. How does that feel?
1: The pet's DNA is then inserted into a donor egg and carried to term by a surrogate mother. There are often concerns regarding the welfare and treatment of these surrogate mothers, who are constantly undergoing multiple pregnancies and miscarriages. Biogen says their surrogate mothers are provided the best of care with a high-quality diet and loving care from well-trained professionals. The dogs are kept inside a secure and safe facility where they are provided with toys and daily interaction with people and other animals. But Lisa Moses believes that similar companies aren't transparent enough about the invasiveness of the procedure and the care for these animals.
4: Embryos are created and then have to be implanted into basically a surrogate who has to go through surgical procedures and has to go through procedures just like a woman who is using advanced reproductive technology does. Hormone therapy and implantation procedures, collection procedures. So I think it's important to realize that there might be a bunch of dogs and cats who are going through all these kinds of procedures to give you your clone. And what's going to happen to those animals? How are they cared for? Who's looking out for them and protecting their interests? Because those are lab animals.
1: The animals are often raised by dealers for the specific purpose of research, which in this case means producing offspring. The odds of any embryo growing aren't great, though. Most cloning procedures implant at least 10 embryos into the surrogate.
4: They don't have their own advocates. You know, remember, they don't have a person who loves them that's looking out for their best interests. They are essentially laboratory animals, and they're treated very differently. So, you know, from my ethical analysis of the situation, I think if I have a beloved dog and I feel like it's reasonable for me to want to have a clone of my beloved dog, I can't really ignore the reality that other dogs might have a rotten life or maybe even, frankly, suffer, have to go through medical procedures and interventions just because that's what I want.
1: And even when the clones are born, there are other complications. Most researchers find that more than 95% of cloning attempts fail. A significant number of animals, including surrogate mothers, suffer serious painful diseases and deformities, and seemingly healthy clones often develop health issues later in life. According to Viagen, cloned dogs live full, healthy, and happy lives and are no more susceptible to health problems than any other dogs. Arthur Kaplan, the head of medical ethics at the NYU School of Medicine, says that cloned animals rarely survive through the pregnancy and birth. The small percentage that does survive often develop serious health concerns and die at a young age.
2: Well, in animals like sheep and cows, it's well known that there are a lot of spontaneous abortions. It's also known that there are health issues. Even Dolly the sheep, the first cloned animal, died prematurely from health problems. There certainly have been healthy clones produced. It varies species to species, but certainly the success rate is not much greater than 50%, meaning you're going to make a lot of deformed or dead embryos and fetuses in order to get that clone pet back.
1: More ethical questions are raised by the fact that we're looking at pets as a consumable product. Jessica Pierce sees this as a big problem.
3: There's a sense in which we view, taking dogs in particular here, as objects that we buy and consume, like shoes or books, because, you know, they don't cost very much. You don't have to have any kind of training or background to buy an animal, and they're readily available. And a lot of people seem to think, you know, if they buy an animal that they don't, for some reason, click with, or who doesn't meet their expectations, or is difficult in some way, that they can just return the animal, like a library book. You know, this isn't the one I wanted, I'm going to get another one, without really thinking about animals as creatures with feelings and personalities and kind of their own agenda in life.
1: Pet owners have a unique form of companionship, love, and loyalty to their animals, and it is often difficult for owners to imagine life without them, their family. And critics worry pet cloning companies are exploiting their grief.
4: My work is in end-of-life care, palliative care, and pain medicine of people's pets. And I spend all day long working with people who are facing the loss of a beloved family member. And people are understandably grief-stricken. That kind of anticipating of that loss can be really scary to people for very obvious reasons. So I think for the people who are seriously contemplating it, it's a way to try to manage their grief that they are feeling or anticipating.
1: For bioethicist Jessica Pierce, pet owners do have to say goodbye and grieve for their beloved pet, even if they get a clone.
3: These companies are selling an illusion or a dream, you know, that you don't have to say goodbye to the animal who you love so much. And you do, fortunately. It's sad. But our animals don't live as long as we do. And it's part of having a pet and forming a bond is that you're probably going to have to say goodbye at some point.
1: The process can cost anywhere from $25,000 to $100,000. The sheer cost raises ethical questions all on its own, especially when there are millions of healthy cats and dogs in shelters across the country in need of a home. For Jessica Pierce, it's hard to justify spending that kind of money to replicate a pet when so many animals are being put to sleep every day.
3: And then I think that the final thing that is problematic is that we have an overabundance of dogs who need homes, dogs in shelters who, wonderful, beautiful, smart, sweet dogs waiting for homes. And when they don't get adopted, they either spend a lot of time in a shelter environment, which is stressful, it's hard on dogs, or they're euthanized.
1: Perhaps the biggest concern for bioethicists is the lack of information on how exactly these services are being conducted. As of right now, there are only a few companies offering cloning services for the average pet owner.
3: In some ways, this research is highly unregulated. You know, we haven't really had much public discussion about the ethics of manipulating life in this way. And, you know, when I think it's problematic in terms of our relationship with animals. And, you know, it also leads us further down the path toward being able to clone people, which has its own huge set of ethical problems. And, you know, I think just not research that I'm convinced has the potential to benefit more than harm.
1: As pet cloning services grow more and more accessible, the ethical debate continues. Is getting a genetic copy of a pet a meaningful way to honor a lost family member, or an exploitation of grief and animal rights? According to ethicists, that question can't be answered without transparency on the part of the companies. Biogen, Perpetuate, and Sohm Biotech were contacted for this story, but declined to provide comment. For You Are Here, I'm Carissa Dunlap.

0: If you're now just tuning in, you're listening to WERS, our weekly public affairs show, You Are Here. I'm your host, Birdie Deal. Our fourth story this hour is from the archives. Mindfulness is the art of living purposefully in the present moment. The benefits of such a lifestyle have been scientifically proven in both the home and the workplace. In Boston, WERS's Mike Vinci has the story.
1: Mindfulness meditation has seen increasing popularity in the workplace. Even right here in Boston, several companies have implemented mindfulness programs in the city. Boston is also home to a number of organizations that focus on mindfulness specifically. One of these groups is called Present Source. It teaches mindful practices like meditation and living in the present moment to companies in and around Boston. Julie Frazier is the founder of Present Source. She found that incorporating mindfulness into the workplace has led to increased productivity, happier employees, and increased concentration.
2: Often people think of mindfulness in the formal meditation practices. We've also seen a lot of our clients, and again some other companies too, institute regular get-togethers for short mindfulness break, and they're typically anywhere from 15 minutes to a half an hour.
1: Frazier explains the importance of maintaining a mindful lifestyle while also juggling her hectic work world.
2: You can be mindful in the present moment on purpose and non-judgmental with anything you do. And you can also take breaks during your workday. We think that's really, really crucial. And in fact, research shows that as little as 2 minutes a day of mindfulness practice during the workday can improve productivity. Honestly, a lot of us are just overwhelmed and bombarded, so we need to get centered.
1: While having a job is considered work for the mind, mindfulness is work for the soul.
2: The ability to recenter over and over again during the day, it's proven, very much proven, to help with stress and illness. Actually, it improves your immune system. It's an interesting process. You sort of set out as a self-care practice, and what I've seen is that it often ends up being almost an upgrade to the culture and the empathy that people have for each other. It makes people feel more like a community.
1: Rick Heller leads Meditations at Humanist Hub, an organization based in Harvard Square, which aims to increase mindfulness in both the workplace and in schools.
3: The Humanist Hub is an organization or community for non-religious people, and it grew out of the humanist chaplaincy at Harvard, where it was serving the needs of non-religious students at Harvard University. It's now expanded, so it's open really to anyone who wants to come here, citywide, Boston, New England.
1: Humanist Hub offers a variety of mindfulness-based activities in a secular environment.
3: For the people who are actually in the community, it's a way to get together, to make friends, to people can be a little bit isolated, and that's one of the functions that churches, synagogues, temples, mosques provide for people who are religious. We try to provide that for people who are not religious. I lead the meditation group here every Tuesday night at 7 p.m.
1: This organization offers a non-religious way for students, teachers, and community members to gather in the name of love, compassion, and kindness.
3: There's a lot of scientific research that is showing that meditation can be helpful in terms of reducing stress and elevating mood. And there's a meditation called loving kindness meditation that we do frequently that can help people feel more kindly to each other, and that's something that can help with community building. Last night we actually had a compassion meditation. It was the election day, and we anticipated that there might be some distress possibly that people would have, and that's the sort of thing that compassion meditation is one where you connect to a person's distress and try to offer them feelings of kindness.
1: Mindfulness has also found its place in hospitals. At Newton Wellesley Hospital in Boston, Chaplain Alyssa Adriani works to encourage mindful practices for both patients and hospital staff members.
4: At first, we had a few people make their way to the chapel. sometimes they were staff people or visitors or outpatients. And little by little, the chapel got fuller and fuller as people learned about this resource here in the hospital. And we were very fortunate to then get another volunteer and another volunteer, and we now have 6 volunteers who offer 10 sessions of drop-in meditation on a weekly basis, Monday through Friday.
1: While doctors heal their patients physically, Adriani heals them spiritually.
4: The folks who come on a regular basis report that they feel more peaceful and calm when they return to their day. Staff people who come report that their colleagues even notice a difference in their demeanor, that they are more grounded, more resistant to conflict. They tend to be in pretty good mood after meditation, and they've noticed that it brings a peaceful presence to the office and to the workday, and to whatever they may be doing.
1: Adriani says that the meditations have created a more uplifting and positive atmosphere in the hospital.
4: And I really look forward to being able to offer more meditation and grow this practice even more. I think it brings a certain element of calm and peace. It cultivates a real sense of compassion within this hospital environment that can certainly be stressful at times. And it really gives people permission to take a couple of minutes for themselves and take a deep breath and just be in the present moment.
1: Boston isn't the only place where mindfulness has taken the workplace by storm. It's present all over the world. For example, at Temple Law School in Philadelphia, criminal law professor Margaret M. DeGuzman has incorporated mindfulness into the fast-paced and stressful world of law. She explains how her students' high stress levels prevented them from excelling in their studies.
5: Law school is graded, at least here at Temple, most of our courses are graded on a curve, and so it's a competitive environment. And I was noticing this stress when I talked to them, but also in that a lot of them would get sick early in the first semester and throughout the semester.
1: After seeing the negative effects stress had on her students, DeGuzman wanted to help.
5: I was studying mindfulness myself, and I thought this would be a wonderful tool for the students to be able to use to both help them to manage the stress that they were feeling early in their law school careers, but also to help them to, despite the stress, stay centered and actually be able to reach their goals more effectively.
1: DeGuzman's programs have helped students become much less overwhelmed by the sometimes enormously stressful world of court procedure.
5: And so I started to teach. Just before class, I would offer an optional 10 minutes of mindfulness meditation just for my first-year criminal law students. Quite a number of them come, and then at the end of the semester, I ask them for feedback, and I get a lot of very, very positive feedback, folks saying that it helps them relax and feel more centered and be able to concentrate better during class and diminishes their anxiety about being called on in class and those kinds of comments. So my perception is that the students find it very helpful.
1: DeGuzman will be teaching a new class soon called Mindful Lawyering. The class will focus on incorporating mindfulness into all aspects of law.
5: So the course is going to be about mindfulness as a practice that can enhance the ability of lawyers to negotiate, mediate, arbitrate, counsel clients, engage in leadership activities in the profession, as well as achieve balance or the best kind of balance that they can between their professional goals and personal lives and that kind of thing.
1: DeGuzman is optimistic that mindful practice will assist her students when they enter their careers.
5: I think it will enhance their ability to respond effectively to their clients by helping them to notice what's going on around them, both their own and their clients' emotions, thought patterns, behaviors, and to create for themselves the space to be able to respond effectively to what is happening for their clients, for themselves, for the judge in the courtroom, or for the jury if they're in a jury trial, and the like.
1: The incorporation of mindfulness in the workplace is only bound to gain popularity. It helps one live mindfully in all aspects of life, not just at home. From You Are Here, I'm Mike Vinci.

0: If you're now just tuning in, you're listening to WERS, our weekly public affairs show, You Are Here. I'm your host, Birdie Deal. Our last story this hour is from the archives. There are so many ways to become famous. You can win it, you can buy it, and you can fall into it without even wanting it. And then there are those, like the Kardashians, who are famous for simply being famous. Once you reach stardom, though, your image is likely your most important asset. And what if you need some help acting the part? As WERS's Colby Smallzell reports, that's where image consulting comes in.
1: What it takes to transition from nobody to somebody is something that image consultant Doris Kleitman has spent years studying and teaching her clients worldwide. She says that image isn't as straightforward as it might initially seem.
2: When you are in the limelight, you have to carry out two different personalities. So the outer image is your whole appearance and body language and, basically how you are perceived. And the inner image is how you present yourself in a psychological manner.
1: However, Kleitman stresses that fame and notoriety cannot be achieved with her training alone.
2: You have to have some unique talent or trait. Something has to be very unique. The key is it has to fit our era. What we like right now, people may not have liked 50 years ago. It would have been ridiculous.
1: Kleitman is one of only 106 certified image professionals globally. She has worked with celebrities, corporate executives, and even a couple of people in the White House. Kleitman says that it is not uncommon for people in the public eye to screw up in front of the whole world, though she does have some hard guidance for celebrities who have done just that.
2: What I would advise them to do is get away from the public eye, and then at some point they have to come back and do something really, really good to gain trust.
1: With fallen stars in the news today, such as Bill Cosby, Brian Williams, and ex-Patriots player Aaron Hernandez, celebrities often seek out image professionals like Kleitman to clean up their public perception.
2: With Bill Cosby, he was an older guy, so he was the father figure. So, trustworthy, really nice guy, and all in a sudden everything is shattered. And the real Bill is coming out behind the curtain.
1: It's not uncommon for celebrities to take missteps. Kleitman uses the example of Justin Bieber as someone who's struggling to maintain a positive public image. Bieber grew up in the spotlight and has barely known any other life. And in the recent years, Bieber has become more famous for his hard-partying lifestyle than his music. Cameron Galpin is a New York-based musician who doesn't take his physical appearance too seriously. Bearded, with a beanie pulled over his long hair and a guitar slung over his back, he's still quick to recognize that bad habits have a negative effect on a reputation and, for a singer, their voice.
3: It's one thing if you just play guitar, you're a drummer, something like that, but like when a part of your body is your instrument, you actually have to take care of your body, and you can't take care of your body if you're getting, messed up all the time.
1: Galpin studied at Berklee School of Music here in Boston, but has since moved to New York City to pursue his dream. While Galpin says he's not in search of fame, his ultimate goal is for people to hear his music. When it comes to his image, he seems to like the way he looks.
3: I wouldn't really change for anybody else.
1: According to Kleitman, looks aren't everything. For example, if there's an up-and-coming actress who isn't quite perfect,
2: people would say, well, we polish her.
1: Most important for Galpin is carving himself a spot in culture, finding what makes him different from millions of other people trying to break into the industry.
3: I'm still trying to find what part of me can be the most like unique and what is going to be the thing that'll set me aside. I think I'm a little rough around the edges. I don't know. I think people appreciate me for, like I was saying, honesty before, but just because I'm laid back and I try not to get worried about too much because, there's a whole lot of stuff to do with. There's no time to worry about it.
1: Following Kleitman's advice, I asked Galpin what he thinks sets him apart.
3: I think what it is I think it might be a little unique in that you might meet someone like me and be like, all right, you know, what's this guy doing? But then really, at the end of the day, if you came, you know, if you followed me around for a day, you'd realize that I am working all the time. It just seems like I'm having fun.
1: The lifestyle of the rich and the famous is an enviable one. Galpin one day hopes to be able to sustain himself with his music, but he says his career is still in its beginning stages. But what is it about the image of the rich and the famous that we love so much? If you're asking Doris Kleitman, the answer is in our longing for the same perfection in our own lives.
2: We just admire them so much because they live our lives or the lives we are wishing to live. We see the houses the celebrities live in, their lifestyle, the travel, that all we just think, oh, what would we do if we could live that life, or if we only would have that voice or that body, or you name it. It's something we identify with.
1: Everyone has their flaws. What people like Doris Kleitman are doing for their clientele of politicians, business people, and entertainers like Cameron Galpin is chipping away at those flaws one by one and shaping a person into something more, maybe even iconic, even if it's only for show. For You Are Here, I'm Colby Smalzell.

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For now, I'm Birdie Deal. This has been You Are Here on 88.9 WERS. Hoggy Gaw with your host Hal Slifer is next.

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0: And we welcome you to the first broadcast of Ink,
1: where the pen is mightier than the sword.
0: Yes, indeed it is. This is D, joined by C.
1: Yeah.
0: As in or DC Comics. Well, welcome to the show. We're going to have a lot of fun talking about the major properties, names that you know and love, because they're so popular now on TV and in film, but they all originated from comic books. So just to give you a little bit of background on both of us, for me, I've been a big DC fan since age 5. I was introduced to the TV versions of the characters like Batman and the Super Friends, and then a Super Friends comic where they tangled with the Scarecrow. That was my very first comic. And moving on later in life, not just a random issue here or there, but I became a serious collector of the Wolfman Perez Titans in the 80s. They can do no wrong. That is the platinum standard of comic book writing.
1: That's interesting, because I think my first comic that I remember mainstream was a Batman with the KG Beast in it. And I believe it was a Wolfman Aparo DeClaro issue. And I think that was early 90s. Maybe I was in like sixth grade, something like that.
0: Word.
1: But the earliest comic that I remember was my dad bringing me home. It was Scrooge McDuck, because they had him in the stand there where he used to buy lunch. And I just remember running out to the car and being like, oh, what comic did you bring me home? And it was always Scrooge McDuck.
0: Scrooge McDuck. Well, to get things started, we're going to dive into some news with Planet Bugle. That's going to be the feature where we talk about the comic book news, the things that you'd hear around the comic book shop, focusing on title changes, the creative team changes, new characters and the like. And we've got a couple of things lined up for you for today's show. Let's begin with Superman Doomed.
1: Yeah, so this is an interesting way of presenting Doomsday, I thought, as kind of, you know, a virus that Superman could essentially inhale. I also liked the way that they portrayed him as having this kind of aura of death around him. Everywhere he went, essentially, on the Earth, everything died. Humans couldn't get close to him. Other superheroes couldn't get close to him. It was just a really interesting take on the character, and also having the, you know, Superman have the moral dilemma of whether or not he should actually kill another living being, and especially the way in which he kills Doomsday at the end by, you know, ripping him in two was pretty graphic. So it's definitely a new take on the kind of Boy Scout Superman, and, you know, it's also a real departure from the kind of knockdown, drag out fight that Superman Doomsday, you know, originally was. And even the, you know, second series they had where Superman Doomsday fought, I believe it was a series of four comics, larger issues where Superman had a mother box and a sword at one point, I think, and he was relying on technology from New Genesis to fight Doomsday, because essentially Doomsday had evolved beyond Superman's ability to kill him.
0: Well, let's back up a little bit, because you mentioned it's a new Superman, like this whole moral dilemma. Doesn't he always have that dilemma, and then he goes and he kills anyway? Like, how many people has Superman killed
1: honestly
0: at this point in his career?
1: I'm not sure. I thought that Doomsday really was the first, at least in the series that I've read. I don't follow Superman super closely. It's not been one of the titles that I've collected regularly. I, you know, just picked it up with the New 52 started primarily, and then really started following it with Wonder Woman, Superman. But I really, that was the first time I ever experienced him actually killing someone, I guess, outside of the original Doomsday, which he really didn't kill anyway, and who, you know, really didn't kill him. So my take always was that he had this moral dilemma that he just refused to kill, and he, you know, never really did.
0: But then you get Doomsday, and that's a reason where you really have to let loose.
1: Right.
0: You really have to give it all of your power.
1: Right, exactly.
0: So then, okay.
1: Yeah, all right. Either kill him or let him destroy the Earth, and, you know, that's really not a decision in most people's minds. I mean, Superman obviously did the right thing, and then he pays for it by, you know, inhaling the virus and, you know, becoming, or on his way to becoming, you know, Doomsday himself.
0: Now, see, I haven't read it all, and you know the reason why? The reason why is because it's another one of those stories. The concept seems great. The artwork seems great. But it's always told across multiple titles.
1: Right.
0: I hate getting roped in like that. Mm-hmm. I want to see one artist's representation of Superman or of Doomsday or whoever the supporting characters will
1: right.
0: be. because the next artist doesn't handle it the same way. And so the book can feel uneven in the end. Did you find that with Superman
1: Doom? I haven't actually finished it. I'm 2 weeks behind at this point. But I was really kind of leery of it, especially after I read the one shot where he actually killed Doomsday. I didn't exactly understand where they were going to go from it. And I thought, well, this was actually kind of a terrible idea to have Superman be getting sick, you know, from Doomsday and becoming Doomsday himself. But I really actually enjoyed it. I mean, I think, if I'm not mistaken, it runs in, you know, the main Superman title with Greg Pak writing. And then I believe it's in Wonder Woman Superman as well. And I can't remember if there was any others. And I actually did collect outside of Superman Wonder Woman just to read the story. And I thought it was interesting. It hasn't, you know, played out yet. I like the take of Superman being with Wonder Woman. I like, you know, the interaction of the two female characters, Lana and Wonder Woman, and how, you know, Superman basically teams them up if in case he's trouble or gets in trouble or needs help. And they, you know, contact each other over the phone to try to help Kal. And, you know,
0: It's all good. It's all good.
1: So, I don't know,
0: if you're just tuning in, you are listening to Ink, where the pen is mightier than the sword. It's the premiere of the comic book shop talk show.
1: Yeah. But anyway, I mean, it was an interesting, you know, juxtaposition of the tertiary characters of Superman, and I think that's what I enjoyed more. Seeing Lois and the take on Lois, where she's actually kind of betraying Superman, you know, and working with her father.
0: Talk a little bit more about that because we all know, and a little bit later on in the show, we're going to talk about the New 52 and some of the new precedents that have been set with origins that have been tweaked only slightly. Mm-hmm. But with Lois, that's a major departure because Superman and Lois are no longer an item.
1: Right, they're not an item. And he feels as though she's been possessed, or the other characters, Wonder Woman and Lana, feel that Lois is somehow possessed to be doing this thing because she's writing a series of reports basically, you know, saying Superman was a hero, but now he's this, you know, Doomsday character and we need to kill him, you know, basically destroy him like her father wants in the military, and her father, you know, has always wanted, and she's always been against him and never taken his side. And so it's a different departure. It'll be interesting to see how it plays out if, in fact, you know, she is possessed, or if, in fact, she believes what, you know, she's writing for the Daily Planet. You know, not to mention the fact, too, in the whole series where, you know, coming up to this, they talk about the blog that Superman works for actually breaking the story of Superman, Wonder Woman being together. You know, so it's been, I don't know, I feel like at least recently in that title in particular, the character's change has been pretty interesting.
0: All right, well, let's continue inside Planet Bugle. Let's find some more dirt that we can unearth on Ink, where the pen is mightier than the sword, here on ETIN. I am D, joined by Kevin. I guess we're using our, this is our pilot show, so for me, I'm not sure if I want to be who I am on the air on music radio, or if I want to be Howie D. I don't know who I want to be.
1: See, I'm never who I am, so it's okay to go with Kevin.
0: Yeah, I need an origin story, you know. Actually, we have a feature dedicated to origins that's also coming up a little bit later. But to continue with Planet Bugle, a salute to the Daily Planet and Daily Bugle, where you talk about news, let's talk about the Justice League for a minute. We had three Justice League teams at one point in the New 52, Justice League Dark, Justice League that kicked off everything, and then Justice League America, which was kind of the counter Justice League team. Mm-hmm. And upon the conclusion of the Forever Evil story, which spun out of the Trinity War, now we have Justice League United, and it's a team, characters that you know, that have been put together. I think they're only on the second issue right now. Stargirl plays a big role on this team. She really proved herself in Forever Evil. She took on a lot of baddies, although she didn't realize she was doing it. She was in a dream world all brought on by Despero. So she's one of the major players on the team. You've got Martian Manhunter, Hawkman, Arrow, Green Arrow, Animal Man. You have a lot of familiar characters, but why are they in Canada? I don't know why they decided that was the thing to do.
1: Mm-hmm. There was an interesting Robin Williams joke, I think it was him, where he said, you know, Canada's like a loft apartment over a really great party. So,
0: well,
1: you know, maybe, I don't know. It's like we were talking about before with Alpha Flight. You know, why is it necessary to make them from Canada?
0: I know. And what I had said was, well, they'd always been in Canada.
1: Right.
0: But with the Justice League, even with the launch of the New 52, I'd always thought, well, wait a minute. They mean Justice League of America. It's mm-hmm. always been JLA. Mm-hmm. And then came the distinction like a few months later. No, it's not Justice League of America. You actually have mm-hmm. a team of Justice League of America, but you know the Justice League now.
1: Right.
0: So for years of continuity, there's a JLA.
1: Mm-hmm.
0: Eventually, we had JLI, JL International. But Justice League United, which is really Justice League Canada, mm-hmm. I can't really say I'm feeling it right now. Maybe down the road, they'll unearth some characters and make it seem really interesting. But right now, the approach seems to be take these characters, put them in Canada, and from there, we're going to launch them into these grand outer space adventures.
1: Right. You know, and I blame climate change. I mean, now that all the glaciers have melted and there's actually a Northwest Passage in Canada where, you know, ships can traverse and trade. I mean, maybe they're there to protect that. Who knows? They're going to fight the Russians out of, you know, Antarctica and claim it for Canada.
0: Well, hopefully I'm not the only person that's reading it if they want to keep that property around. Although the artist on it, Mike McKeown, mm-hmm. I think is how you pronounce his name, he's pretty good. He did some work with the Titans, and as you know from the Wolfman Perez Titans, I'll try anything Titans. It's kind of like Chinese food. I might try anything Chinese food, at least just once. And if I'm not feeling it after that, I'll stay away. But he's done some really good work, and the artwork is clean, but the stories so far, they're just not pulling me in.
1: Mm-hmm.
0: So we'll see if that stays around. Now, a story, a title that isn't having this issue at all, that mm-hmm. I'd love to say is really popular with everyone, but I think is kind of underrated, is Earth 2.
1: Agreed.
0: The changes with Earth 2 during the course of the past year, they changed their writer. They still have Nicola Scott on pencils. She is phenomenal. Every single page that she draws just oozes comic book beauty. Mm-hmm. You love her work.
1: Mm-hmm.
0: And even with the new writer, I think they've actually upped the game. Now what you have going on is continuous battles and this perpetual war. Like Earth 2 is nothing like what it was in previous continuity.
1: Mm-hmm. Yeah, and I was really worried about that too when they switched off from James Robinson. I really have enjoyed his work in the past. And he was doing a fantastic job. And when Taylor took over, I was going to be, you know, interested to see how it went or worked. And I think the writing's actually improved. The storyline's improved. You know, they've introduced the second Kryptonian, who I assume is going to be Superboy, and he's a pacifist. And, you know, basically,
0: how awesome is that?
1: Yeah, it's really interesting. And then the whole Green Lantern, you know, hearkening back to a harbinger, or not a harbinger, but a representing the earth, you know, the will of the earth to heal itself. And that's where he gains his power, kind of almost harkening back to Alan Scott rather than, you know, the traditional Green Lantern Corps. And then you have, you know, the Flash character, who's kind of like a Jay Garrick character, is then infused with, you know, the speed of a god rather than, you know, the speed force.
0: But, you know, before you even go through like the whole cast of characters, what we've seen so far in the series, it doesn't make a difference who the character is. You might not want to get too comfortable with them because they can get off mm-hmm. like at any point.
1: Yeah.
0: We had Red Arrow, I think, maybe for like
1: 2 issues, 3 issues.
0: Well, in the beginning, we did see a glimpse of him, mm-hmm. I think, like in some of the very earlier issues. But mm-hmm. then he really came into the forefront as they were in battle.
1: Right.
0: And then he's gone.
1: Yep. Mm-hmm.
0: I wonder what's going to happen to Dr. Fate,
1: mm-hmm.
0: Because he's just not been right since
1: Superman,
0: he just like totally stomped him, you know, it stomped him at high speed, mm-hmm. probably. So that's something to consider, is that none of the characters, they'll introduce them for a reason, but they're not irreplaceable.
1: Yeah. My question is, though, how does it end? I mean, you know, they've brought forth all these interesting storylines, you know, Lois being the Red Tornado, Superman being turned by, you know, Darkseid, into attacking the Earth as kind of the ultimate weapon. Like, how does it end exactly? I mean, is Superman going to snap out of it and, you know, realize everything that he's done, all the people that he's killed, you know, and how is he going to deal with that? Or, you know, is he going to be killed himself somehow? Maybe the Thomas Wayne Batman character? I mean, there's so many real interesting possibilities for the storyline and how it can end. It's, you know, a lot different than what we've traditionally seen in comics. And I think that'll be interesting.
0: Or do we just have this be the status quo mm-hmm. for Earth 2? It's always in a perpetual state of some battle in this major war. Mm-hmm. Now, at some point in time, and we'll probably get into it in the Fireside Chat, as the New 52 will be our topic. If you're just tuning in, you're listening to the premiere broadcast of Ink, where the pen is mightier than the sword. I am D, joined by Kevin, and we are here to talk comics. And one of the things about that could make Earth 2 really interesting is that there's always this war going on until Darkseid comes back. Mm-hmm. And then maybe there's some kind of a final battle that happens then.
1: Yeah, that's an interesting idea. I always considered it kind of a miniseries, not in the sense that it was like six issues or limited edition, but that it wasn't going to go on forever, and that there would be some kind of, you know, penultimate showdown between, you know, Darkseid, Superman, you know, whatever. But your idea is it's a good point. Maybe it does continue to exist, and the de facto villain in this, you know, Earth, or this universe is Superman, and in cahoots with Darkseid. Maybe he's not being coerced or, you know, corrupted. I don't know. That's an interesting idea.
0: Because we've already had the concept of the evil Superboy.
1: Right.
0: Now, he didn't start off that way from Earth Prime. He didn't start off that way, but once he went to the dark side, that was it. Mm. You know, Superboy is just badass, or just evil, just, you know, life was not valued to him. And maybe that's what you have now. They've, instead of having it be the evil Superboy, what if Superboy is the hero, and you have so many different twists, like the whole pacifism?
1: Mm-hmm, I think so.
0: The pacifism nature?
1: Mm-hmm. Oh, the, yeah, I don't know.
0: The pacifistic nature. Yeah. The pacifistic nature.
1: He doesn't like to fight.
0: Of Superboy. Yeah, exactly. And so that could be a twist on the evil Superboy, that you don't have him. In fact, he has a heart of gold. And meanwhile, you've got this evil Superman.
1: Mm-hmm. But even with the evil Superboy, there was the good Superboy, you know, clone Connor. You know, so I don't know. That would be interesting to see if, you know, he is, because he's a Kryptonian. He's not a clone, clearly. So those roles may be, you know, reversed. I don't know.
0: And, you know, did we mention at all? I don't know if we did. We know that DC has a big push for diversity. You see a lot of LGBT characters like Batwoman showing up in the titles. Oh, yeah. In this case with Earth 2, the interesting note is that Superboy is actually African-American.
1: Uh-huh. And Green Lantern is gay.
0: Yeah, and Green Lantern is gay. Mm-hmm. Aquawoman, who we've met, she appears to be African-American. Mm-hmm. What other diversity did we get from Earth 2?
1: I'm trying to think. Is Dr. Fate? Is he... he's not Caucasian. White.
0: Is he Indian?
1: I want to say he's like Indian or an Arab.
0: Yeah.
1: Or Persian. Gotta be careful.
0: we do need to be careful.
1: No, but I mean, your point's well taken. I mean, you know, there's a lot of articles out there about race in comics, and it's an interesting topic. I mean, you look at some of the sidekick characters. You know, I just read an article about that in the 1930s and 40s, and how the sidekicks were used basically to portray this, you know, racial Eurocentric stereotype. You know, and even moving forward in the 60s and 70s, primarily the, you know, strong male, you know, figures were the lead in comics. And even to today, I mean, why hasn't there been a Wonder Woman movie? I mean, that seems like an awesome platform, you know, for, we have like, you know, 10 Batman movies that suck, and we don't have a single Wonder Woman or attempt at Wonder Woman.
0: But we did get an animated Wonder Woman movie.
1: Yeah, that's true.
0: I don't know if that counts.
1: Yeah. No, not in the realm that I was thinking. I mean, you look at the Green Lantern movie. I mean, I love Green Lantern, but my God, that movie was so awful.
0: And we'll be talking a little bit more about comic properties on TV and in film. The name of that feature is Touchscreen. We're going to take a break right now, and we'll be back with more of Ink, where the pen is mightier than the sword, on ETIN.

0: Welcome back to Ink, where the pen is mightier than the sword. We took a quick break right there, and that musical interlude was the theme from the Teen Titans as they appeared on the Cartoon Network. This is D in the studio with Kevin, where the pen is mightier than the sword. We are giving you some comic book talk, comic book shop talk.
1: How many iterations of Teen Titans cartoons have there been? There was one on Cartoon Network, then there was Young Justice, right? Which was more recent, it was canceled.
0: But you know, I wouldn't even reconsider Young Justice like an iteration of Titans. There were Titans that were in the Young Justice series, but there's Titans Go, there was that original one where that theme came from. And what people forget about is that back in the 80s, when both the Titans and X-Men, they used to always trade for the top spot in Diamond, the
1: Diamond distributors.
0: Yeah. And they used to always trade for the top spot. It would go back and forth between the Titans and X-Men. If it weren't for the Smurfs, there was a version of Titans that had been like episodes completed and in the can. And that probably would have been out there. So that would have been three. And then going back to some real early Hanna-Barbera stuff that they did, I think maybe pre-Super Friends, like late 60s, there was a version of Titans that had, I think, all of three episodes.
1: Was Titans Go, was that the one that was kind of the anime version where they were kind of miniature characters where they had the smaller bodies and the big heads?
0: And I think that's the one they're on now. And to be quite honest, I mean, I'm glad to see that the Titans have expanded into all of these other platforms, but they're not the Titans I know and love, so I'm not really feeling that. Even when they brought one of my favorite comic stories, one of my favorite Titan stories, the Judas Contract, when they tried to do it with the original Teen Titans on Cartoon Network, they just couldn't get dirty enough with it for all of the the backstabbing and betrayal and lust and everything that was in there with Deathstroke and Terra. They couldn't deliver. And I'd always heard that there was a made for sale, direct to video. That's what I'm looking for. Direct to video version of the Judas Contract that was done in the way that Wolfman and Perez would have intended it, but it's never seen the light of day. So it's out there somewhere.
1: Kind of like the Tim Burton Hansel and Gretel that they never showed the light of day because the executives were too terrified. But that's another story.
0: Well, welcome to Ink, where the pen is mightier than the sword. This is the kind of talk that you get from us. I'm D, joined by Kevin, and we are giving you that comic book shop talk. Our feature right now is Fireside. It's a salute to the fireside chat concept of old. So just gather around the radio and you can participate vicariously in this conversation about DC's New 52. I would say from what I remember, all of the New 52 came directly out of, I want to say, Flashpoint. But you know what we can't sleep on? And it just occurred to me, the multiverse was already back. The multiverse came back at the end of which crisis was it? We had Identity Crisis. We had another crisis.
1: It's kind of hard to keep them all straight. But I think are you talking about the Weekly 52 series at the end where? I know what you're talking about. Yeah, it is Identity Crisis, right? Where Lex Luthor, or not Lex Luthor, his.
0: Well, Identity Crisis, that was. That was the Elongated Man and his wife. Story. But there were like two other crises.
1: But I'm talking about, was Alexander Luthor when he harvested the power of the Anti-Monitor and he reached in and he pulled out of the planets.
0: Exactly. And he was the character Libra. And we find out like through the course of the story that it's really him. And so I think that was when we really got the multiverse back, and nothing really came of it. And so,
1: Zero Hour.
0: That wasn't Zero Hour.
1: Really?
0: Zero Hour goes back. Hour was the, I think, that was the follow-up to Crisis.
1: Was it? Okay, that was like in the mid-90s.
0: Yeah, you're but dating thinking, yourself. Yeah, I'm so glad I'm young and I don't know all of this stuff.
1: I was just thinking Libra, and I thought that's where I was introduced to that character, but maybe not.
0: No, right, anyway. Zero Hour gave us Parallax. And,
1: oh, that's right, yeah.
0: Well, Parallax had already been around, but who else did we get? Hawk, one of the former Titans, he was Monarch?
1: Yeah, I don't remember. I don't remember particularly like enjoying Zero Hour all that much. I think that was about the time when I was really kind of into Green Lantern, and that was right after Hal Jordan was infected with the, you know, at the time we didn't know it, but when he went mad, and then Kyle Rayner took over, and I think that was the Zero Hour was a little bit after that, and it was supposed to explain exactly what happened to Hal Jordan and why he went crazy. Because wasn't he also the Spectre a little at bit. The end of that too?
0: He became the Spectre later.
1: Yeah.
0: That was he ended up on the road to redemption because mm-hmm. Green Arrow was the one that put him down,
1: mm-hmm.
0: and so you that's have right. to he suspend your disbelief. Arrow, yeah, you know, yeah, okay, no one else could stop him, right. but Green Arrow could. But they had a great friendship, and Green Arrow is a character we'll have to talk about sometime in our touchscreen feature, just based on the reception of the TV show.
1: Mm-hmm.
0: But the point here is that. The multiverse had already been back, but there wasn't a big shakeup. There was nothing out of the ordinary, and then it happened. Then there was Flashpoint, which that is what changed everything and made it really feel like we had a multiverse.
1: Mm-hmm.
0: Everything launching with Justice League and accepting the fact that this is, and I think at some point we get the backstory, we haven't gotten it yet, but this is 5 years into the careers of these heroes right. who will go on to be legends, but now they're novices. And to me, they're pretty damn good as novices.
1: Well, it was my understanding that the New 52 was basically just supposed to kind of hit the reset button because DC's continuity issues have become so convoluted that even the people that worked at DC didn't understand or remember exactly what happened. I don't know if that's the case, but I mean...
0: It could be. I mean, I think of characters, and of course it would be me to bring up a Titan. I'm going to bring up Titans constantly, get used to it. I love the Titans. Donna Troy,
1: mm-hmm.
0: who had such a convoluted history. It at one point, she was Wonder Woman's sister. Then she was a mystical twin.
1: Mm-hmm.
0: Then she was in our world, on our Earth... the version of Harbinger
1: mm-hmm.
0: From Crisis. So she'd gone through so much and we never felt like we ever got an answer. Who is mm-hmm. Donna Troy? You know,
1: right.
0: What are her abilities and who is she? But with the New 52 rolling out 5 years into the start of the legend, the future legendary heroes' careers, I think it is noticeable. A lot of changes, not just the costumes. I think everything that you talked about during Superman Doomed,
1: mm-hmm.
0: He's got more of an edge to him
1: mm-hmm.
0: than he ever had. Take a character like Captain Marvel. In his civilian identity as Billy Batson, he always seemed to be an upright young man on his way to becoming a good man,
1: mm-hmm.
0: Billy Batson being a kid that says the magic word Shazam, and right. then, you know, he's got this magnificent power of the pantheon of gods imbues him with those powers. But Billy Batson in the New 52 is straight up a bastard. I mean, he steals, he drinks beer,
1: mm-hmm.
0: and so this really does feel like it's the multiverse, it's everything that we've known about the continuity of the characters, and they put it into a martini glass and just shook it up and said, okay, here, have this.
1: Mm-hmm.
0: And I kind of like it.
1: Mm-hmm.
0: I don't want it to go back to what it was.
1: Yeah, I don't see how it can at this point. I mean, it would be, I guess, with the was the 30th anniversary of Crisis coming up, that potentially they could, you know, hit the reset button again. But I mean,
0: well,
1: I just
0: wait
1: think
0: a minute. Talk some more about that. What are you referring to?
1: It's the 30th anniversary of the original Crisis with the In that possibly with the Anti-Monitor coming back into the fold after, or back into the scene after Forever Evil, that somehow his powers could be harnessed. And, you know, if DC felt that, you know, the new 52 wasn't progressing in the way that they wanted it to, that they could reset, you know, the origin stories back to, you know, what they were before the new 52, you know, took hold. But I mean, I don't know. I think it's been kind of hit and miss. It's interesting because they had some characters, for instance, like Resurrection Man, who I really like. And I think it was Dan Abnett and Andy Lanning, who also do a lot of the Marvel sci-fi stuff. And I really liked that character. I really liked that title. And it was, you know, taken off the shelves. And I assume it was a popularity issue, but it seemed like there was a lot of opportunity with some of these new 52 titles to really expand, you know, and create some new characters. And I don't feel, I guess, like that happened in a lot of ways. I mean, there's Talon, I guess, that came out of the, you know, Court of Owls. And I could be missing some, but it didn't seem to me like they kind of seized that opportunity like they could have, you know, and really put resources and effort into new characters instead of just, you know, the same kind of old characters.
0: If you're just joining us, you are listening to Ink, where the pen is mightier than the sword. I'm Dee, joined by Kevin, and we are delivering comic book shop talk. We're inside of our fireside chat feature discussing DC's New 52. Now, you brought up earlier the anniversary of Crisis and maybe that being a way to reset everything. But let's talk about the story that led to even getting a glimpse of the Anti-Monitor. Forever Evil. I thought as a story, the way that it existed on the page, the artwork, I thought was phenomenal. I liked a lot of what I saw of Batman throughout that. But this was a villain story, and it was probably one of the best Lex Luthor stories ever told. And you kind of get roped into thinking that it's anything but that. Mm-hmm. It spun out of the Trinity War, and the whole time that there was the concept of the Trinity. Did it mean Batman, Superman, Wonder Woman? Did it mean Justice League, JLA, Justice League Dark? Like, what all the concepts of a Trinity, only to then realize, oh, forgot one. Earth 3, you know, and that's where evil comes from. And then there's Pandora, a character I can't wait to talk about in our Act Like You Know feature and talk about her origin and her background. But having come from this great buildup that was the Trinity War, this had nothing at all to do with heroes. This story was all about the villains, and particularly Lex Luthor, and I think that they handled it very well. Mm-hmm. You realize how dangerous all of these villains are, and given that this is the new 52, you don't necessarily know that. Mm-hmm. And so when you get towards like the latter half of the story, and maybe we should have started the show with a spoiler alert, just so people know, but the hell with it. We already there now. You know, when you see them take apart the crime syndicate in the way that they do, you realize exactly how dangerous they are, but you're just seeing them for the first time. Mm-hmm. So any preconceived notion you had about Black Manta and Aquaman or Captain Cold and Flash, throw it out the window because these are not those same characters.
1: Mm-hmm. Yeah, I don't know. I wasn't as big a fan as you were of Forever Evil. The more that I've come back to think about it, I think I did enjoy it. But the length between the final issue and the second to final issue, just kind of, I couldn't recall everything that had happened.
0: What happened there?
1: I'm not sure.
0: Was it all over Dick Grayson?
1: It could have been. I don't know. I know that I worked hard to not know what was going to happen in that last issue because I thought Nightwing was going to be dead.
0: He's leader of the Titans. Yeah. Hey, who, you know, I had to find out what was going to happen. I tried to hip you to it, but you didn't want the spoiler.
1: That's right. But I mean, it was a good story. I did like that it was a focus on the villains. I really feel like I like Geoff Johns' earlier stuff. I feel like with his later stuff, it's been kind of hard to tie everything, pull it all together. at the end, and I had a sense that it was a story, but I guess I didn't come away from it thinking, okay, this was a purely villain story, because Hero still played such a big part in it. I mean, it was interesting to note, to see Lex Luthor, and will these changes be permanent? You know, probably not, given his history. You know, is he actually going to be, you know, a good guy for how long? But I don't know. It I was kind of disappointed in the end. I wanted to see a bigger change. I wanted to see someone die.
0: Well, I think the big thing was exactly what you alluded to earlier. Mm-hmm. We see the anti-monitor. Mm-hmm. So we now know that for whatever this new 52 Earth is that we're experiencing this whole forever evil on, that there's a greater evil that's already taken down Earth 3, because mm-hmm. that's how the crime syndicate ended up coming to our Earth. We know that Darkseid was the big bad for Earth 2, but it seems like Darkseid and the Anti-Monitor are on a collision course, mm-hmm. because I think the Anti-Monitor mentions Darkseid, which is really interesting, because in the original Crisis, that wasn't the case.
1: Yeah.
0: So that's a great spin, a good battle to have. Do you even get a monitor again? One of the Crisis, I can't remember which one, but there were multiple monitors. Mm-hmm. They all kind of looked like the monitor. But then you had there was a black monitor, and then there was an Asian monitor. There was a fat monitor and a real thin monitor, one with gray hair, one with no hair. Mm-hmm. And there were all these monitors. And so you get it. Okay, he's all powerful. He's made himself into all of these different counterparts so that he can help to save all these worlds. But now that might not be the battle that's at the heart of Crisis. It could be Darkseid versus the Anti-Monitor. And and whose side are you on in that battle?
1: Mm-hmm.
0: So yeah, the New 52.
1: I hadn't considered that. That's interesting.
0: The New 52 has got some interesting stuff. Mm-hmm. I like it. Outside of the aesthetic and just the costume changes, the origins have been tweaked ever so slightly. Everything put into a blender, or my favorite analogy, the martini maker had shook up and said, here, drink this.
1: Yeah, they did some interesting things with Batman too, and some of it I really liked. I think Scott Snyder's run on Batman has had some really good moments. The Court of Owls arc was fantastic. That issue where Batman was in the maze fighting Talon, and you turn the page and you know, it was like you were in the maze because it made you turn the book around. And it was, I mean, that was just one of the most cool moments I've ever had in comics. I couldn't figure out what had happened when I turned that page and I flipped the comic around. But then he followed it up with Death in the Family in Zero Hour, Death of the Family, not in the family. That was a long time ago. And I haven't been too happy with those. The whole Zero Hour thing really, and didn't quite understand. I mean, you know, you've got the Riddler taking over Gotham somehow. And, you know, I think one of the issues, it says like it's only been something like 3 months or something. Batman was in a coma, but yet Gotham looks like something out of The Walking Dead. And, you know, how did all that happen? How, you know, with the plant overgrowth, you know, the degeneration of the buildings, the police force, you know, I guess he didn't do a very good job, I don't think, of describing it. And I know I took it as a remake of Frank Miller's Year One, you know, the great graphic novel that Frank Miller wrote that talked about the origin.
0: Classic.
1: And I thought this was supposed to be Scott Snyder's take on that. Mm-hmm. And I haven't been impressed. But then, you know, he rolled out Batman Eternal, which has been a fantastic story so far.
0: And I haven't been up on that, although I will say I have to throw it to Death of the Family, that I believe was our introduction to Joker.
1: Yeah.
0: In New 52.
1: In the New 52, yeah.
0: And I thought they handled that well. It was, you know, again, it's one of those where you had to read multiple titles. Mm. They rope you into it. You're going to make the investment if you're really into it. And I don't think they disappointed.
1: But I mean, it was cool. But what was the Death of the Family? What did the Joker whisper in Batman's ear, you know, at the end of the arc? You know, you never find out. The Death of the Family, I mean,
0: he probably said something about Catwoman's pussycat.
1: Yeah, but they made it out to be like such a big deal, you know, that what was going to happen at the end, and nothing really happened. Like, okay, they distrusted Batman. Well, they always distrusted Batman. I mean, you know, nobody died. I mean, it just seemed like I was thinking like another Jason Todd, you know, Death in the Family, where, you know, Robin when died, and it just kind of ended. Joker may or may not be dead. You know, Dick Grayson may or may not be angry at Batman. You know, Tim Drake is obviously upset at Batman for reasons unknown, and he's going to do his Red Robin thing. But I was just, I don't know, I was really, really disappointed with the end. I thought the story arc leading up to it was really interesting, and it was an interesting take on the Joker. But I don't know, I guess you can see from a lot of the stuff, I'm not always satisfied with the endings of story arcs of comics.
0: But maybe that was a perfect way to set the stage. We're going to have to talk about that a little bit more. You are listening to Ink, where the pen is mightier than the sword. I am D, joined by Kevin, and we are giving you comic book shop talk. We are inside of our fireside feature. Now, it's interesting that you mention all three former Robins. Mm-hmm. Or were they all former Robins? We know that Dick Grayson, in previous continuity, had been Robin. Do we get any kind of a confirmation that that is the case and that all of them had been Robin? Because if it's the first 5 years that Batman has been around...
1: Well, see, and that's another thing with the New 52 is the kind of continuity issues that don't make a whole lot of sense if it has only been 5 years.
0: Hmm.
1: But I don't know, maybe he was just Nightwing, but I seem to recall, maybe I just assumed that he was also Robin before, because, I mean, they get Jason Todd in there, but if I'm not mistaken, was somehow pulled out of another universe during the 52 weekly series, and then they kind of just kept him. So he wasn't the Jason Todd who died...
0: So Joker didn't kill Jason.
1: Not the current Jason Todd. I don't believe so. I think he came from a different continuity. Or maybe he came... No. You know, maybe he came back from the dead. Maybe that was a Blackest Night thing. I can't remember.
0: It goes to my point.
1: Yeah.
0: That maybe this was the story that if we'd collected it all,
1: right,
0: we would understand a little bit more about the Bat Universe and particularly all the Robins, because mm-hmm. it's been 5 years. He's not the best that he's going to be himself as the Batman. So what does that say about all of the different sidekicks?
1: Yeah.
0: And we didn't even mention, did you mention Damian?
1: No, Damian Wayne has probably been one of my favorite Bat characters of the last several years. I mean, I know he came out before the New 52, but and it was actually, I think he was independent of, because Batman Incorporated was the only title that he was in once the New 52 started. So he wasn't really incorporated into that continuity. Yeah, I guess he was, because Batman and Robin, that comic book, Batman's trying to find, searching for his body. But that was a little confusing, but I really liked his character. I didn't at first when they brought him out, and especially when he was working with Dick Grayson, I thought he was, you know, he was a hothead. That's how he's supposed to be, you know, Grant Morrison's take.
0: He was a jerk.
1: Yeah, but he kind of grew on me, and I really liked him, and I was very sad that Morrison killed him off. I guess he had every right to, seeing how he created him, you know, in Batman Incorporated.
0: But we're talking comics, and we know that his grandfather is, how do you even say this man's name? Mm-hmm. I've always said Ra's al Ghul.
1: Mm-hmm.
0: I liked Ra's al Ghul.
1: Yeah.
0: And then in the movies, they changed it in, like, the last movie, it became Ra's.
1: Oh, yeah.
0: So
1: I think I've said Ra's or Ra's. It's
0: like
1: funny.
0: Ra's.
1: I envision names in my head and I can hear the way that I say them in my head, but then when I go to say them out loud, I guess it just doesn't sound
0: you expect
1: same.
0: It to be something robust, like Ra's al Ghul.
1: Yeah.
0: He'll get you. Not Ra's.
1: Right.
0: That's weak, you know. But right. Knowing that there are the Lazarus pits, you can't help but think that there's a chance that we will see Damian again.
1: Well, we could also see him as another clone. I mean, I think it was in Batman and Robin, you know, they showed that Talia had cloned him multiple times, and that's why she was essentially okay with killing him. So maybe he'll be brought back as a clone. I don't know. They did the quick Damian Wayne storyline, which was interesting. I think that was Andy Kubert who did that. And that was okay, but the Grant Morrison Damian Wayne was fantastic, and I was very upset because I like to not have spoilers in comics, and I did not see that coming. I showed up at the comic book store and I saw the cover and I started
0: it. Was a surprise.
1: It. Yeah, I took it next door, and I think I was eating some Thai at the MJ Ready, and then I was like, what? I went back in the comic store. I was like, that happened?
0: And it was such a big deal for, mm-hmm. like, every comic shop. I could not find that one issue, and mm-hmm. I hadn't read any of the other issues, so it's like, clearly, I just want to, I'm Johnny Come Lately, I just want to see what happens here. And I could not get my hand on an issue.
1: Mm-hmm. Yeah,
0: so Batman Incorporated was really popular.
1: It was popular also, but I don't know that it seemed like whenever I would go in to pick up Batman Incorporated, there would only be like four or five issues on the shelf. So I don't know that it was heavily ordered. And it seemed to me like they really kept that a secret. I mean, because maybe I was just oblivious, but I knew nothing about it, you know, up until the moment I walked in. And if I remember correctly, I think I got the last copy that was on the shelf.
0: Wow.
1: And they probably ordered more, but I remember asking, the guy at the comic book store telling me, like, basically they were sold out across, you know, all the stores. That's so maybe that'll be the one comic that'll actually be worth something in the next 20 years.
0: And you can't find it.
1: Right, yeah.
0: I mean, that kept me up at night.
1: Yeah. I can't tell you how many X-Men titles from the 90s, the relaunch, the number one of the Jim Lee covers I had, because they were going to be worth so much money. And like then, 10 copies of each, and then now they're worth nothing. Can't even find anybody to take them off your hands.
0: We're going to take a quick break right here. You are listening to Ink, where the pen is mightier than the sword on ETIN.

0: And welcome back to Ink, where the pen is mightier than the sword. I am D, joined by Kevin, and we are giving you comic book shop talk. Right now, our feature is Control Freak, and here's where we talk about comics and video games, past and present. That musical interlude, of course, was the theme from Batman, and the information just went away that I had told me who the hell did it. It was it was Neil somebody.
1: Well, thank you. Thank you for
0: that was a good interlude.
1: Composing that excellent theme song.
0: Okay. On the issue of staying with Batman, I think one of the biggest surprises I got with the current wave of video game consoles with this current generation, the Batman series of games through Arkham, Arkham Asylum, Arkham City, Arkham Origins, I've been hearing is not really a part of that whole world. But then we have Arkham Knight that's coming up. And I think that had to be like one of the most satisfying Batman games. I've played a lot of Batman games. I don't know about you, but the same way that I've got the passion for the comic books, I love to be able to control the characters themselves. So Super Nintendo, I had War of the Gems, and I got to be Wolverine, Spider-Man, Hulk, and that kind of thing. But on the current generation of consoles, the atmosphere, the sneaking around that you do, the way that they always, in the end, it's really hard to pull it all off, but ultimately you're treated to a CMV that gives you Batman being a hero. And you made it possible. If you didn't do the right kind of detective work or button combos in the fight, you don't get these scenes, and they've been awesome. Mm. You're missing out, man.
1: Yeah, I never have been a big video game guy. I mean, I played some, I guess, regular Nintendo, dating myself again, when I was growing up, and I seem to remember a few Batman games from them, but I was always outside. I grew up in a very small town in the middle of nowhere, so the people that I was friends with, we just never really played
0: video games. Nobody had video games?
1: Well, I mean, we did. I had the Super Nintendo. I played, the Zelda games and stuff, but, I don't think, I never beat Mario Brothers. I don't think I ever actually beat a Zelda game. I think I came close. I can't really, honestly, I think I beat Final Fantasy III on my DS, that I had when I was traveling for work that I used to play.
0: Now, honestly, Final Fantasy is heavy duty. That's a role-playing game.
1: Yeah, it was a remake of the one for the regular Nintendo. And okay. I always enjoyed Final Fantasy, but I never had the attention span, I guess, to devote that much time to beating games. And the comic book games I always thought were cool. I'm trying to think.
0: Well, you missed some really bad Batman games.
1: Yeah.
0: I think the worst one, it was based on the Batman and Robin film, and it completely sucked. It blew. I mean, everything about it, the level of difficulty.
1: Wait, but the Batman and Robin film with Chris O'Donnell and George Clooney?
0: Yeah.
1: Oh, okay, so then one. The game fit right in with the movie, right?
0: Yeah, it kept continued all of that suckiness alive. Yeah.
1: Terribleness.
0: But now, and I think I went into Arkham with that mentality. Mm-hmm. Like, this is going to be just like that. They never get Batman right. And boy, did they ever. And there are points. Arkham Asylum was great. It really enjoyed it. But then you get to Arkham City, and it's so much bigger. And there are so many cameos and Easter eggs that are in it. I mean, it was awesome at various points. Robin appears. You end up seeing Nightwing at various points. And he's got all of his allies, and they're there ready to help him. Of course, Oracle is talking to him. She's still Oracle in the Arkham video game world, although now Barbara Gordon is back to being Batgirl in the new 52.
1: Right.
0: But it's great that you get the cameo with all of his allies. They're

0: of all these different creatures that he's captured in his lairs. Like, his lair is a little weird circus almost. And then one of them is Solomon Grundy, and it's like, no way. And then lo and behold, you end up fighting Solomon Grundy. So that was the first moment. That was awesome. The second moment that really did it for me as a comic fanboy, to be able to play this video game and have this happen, was tracking down Joker, tracking him to his lair. And Joker has all these little tricks and roller coaster cars that, you know, chase sequences and everything. And then I finally catch up with him, and it's a surprise. It's not even the Joker. It's Clayface.
1: Oh.
0: And then you have this showdown with Clayface while the Joker is watching. And it's just totally awesome. It's a great game. And I haven't played Origins, but I know that Origins will give you the chance to fight Deathstroke and some of his other villains that they've now added to his backstory. Because Deathstroke, actually, he had nothing at all to do with Batman or even Green Arrow. Like, he's a part of the series Arrow. Deathstroke was, and I've got to say this, yes, a Titans villain. So it's kind of cool that they keep him around and they're using him the way that he is. But the next Batman game is going to be Arkham Knight. And that's going to be the close of the series. And it's like, as quickly as I had a prejudgment about the game, thinking Batman and Robin, this is going to suck, and it's going to be on a PlayStation 3 and suck on that, this is going to be terrible, they actually got the job done. And I'm about ready to complete a trilogy of Batman games. Like, never saw that coming. And that is Control Freak. On Ink, where the pen is mightier than the sword, we're now going to turn things over to touchscreen and talk about comic properties on TV or in film. Film being the operative term for this premiere broadcast. Mm-hmm. Take it away, Kevin.
1: Well, I think we were going to talk about why Marvel is capable of producing a corpus of excellent movies based on its characters, and DC is not. Is it related to control, where Marvel has a centralized control of all of its properties and DC does not? I'm not really sure.
0: Well, you know, I think you need to be careful what you call a good film. Is it the special effects? Is it the makeup that can make Mystique look like it's really Mystique?
1: Literally, I'm just talking
0: look
1: bare
0: like
1: bones
0: Nightcrawler
1: here.
0: I mean, are we seeing good stories of these comics? We know the continuity, and they always change it. Remember Daredevil? And we had a African-American kingpin. You know, to me, that's like having Tom Cruise be Kunta Kinte in Roots. You know, some things you just leave it alone. There was nothing wrong with the way it's supposed to be. So I don't know. I think Marvel has put out more movies, but I don't know that they've always reached the caliber of some of the excellence, like the Dark Knight trilogy.
1: Yeah, but I mean, the Dark Knight trilogy, to my mind, was really the first series of good movies that DC put out. I mean, Daredevil, Fantastic Four, I mean, those weren't the best movies, but they were at least entertaining. I could watch them. Green Lantern was awful. Most of the Batman, all the Batman Joel Schumacher movies were terrible. The Superman original reboot was terrible. The most recent one, Man of Steel or whatever, was okay. That was all right.
0: Man of Steel was good. I enjoyed it.
1: But I mean, I don't know. Maybe the characters don't lend themselves as well to movies, or I mean, I don't know. It just seems like the storylines are always terrible. You know, they're convoluted. The acting is always bad. It's just, it doesn't maintain my interest. Like, you know, it's not a rollicking, fun, good time like Avengers or Iron Man or Thor, you know, and those movies have their issues too, but I can watch them and be entertained. You know, with a lot of the DC movies that have come out, I'm not entertained. And I think a lot of times they're leaving a lot of their best characters on the shelf. A Wonder Woman movie would be fantastic. A Flash movie.
0: You just want to see her in that bathing suit, don't you?
1: No, I just think she's a character that lends herself well to the big screen, and they don't really develop it. I mean, there's this focus on, you know, Batman, Superman, and they just keep hitting that hammer, you know, that nail over and over and over again. And with Marvel, I mean, there's a much wider breadth of characters that are incorporated into their movies. I mean, especially with the Avengers, you had Hawkeye, you have Black Widow, you know, and I mean, they could be in standalone movies. You have the Captain America.

0: America movies, which both of them have been fantastic. I mean, when I heard Chris Evans was going to be Captain America, I thought, oh my God, no way. And then I saw the first movie and I was, he was fantastic. And he was
1: he's local too. Yeah. So props to the homeboy.
0: Really? He's from Boston?
1: Sudbury.
0: Oh, okay. I didn't know that. Interesting. Yep. But I mean, you know, it's just when I have faith when Marvel says they're putting out a movie. When DC's coming out with a movie, I just kind of hold my breath and then jump in and hope that it's not that terrible.
1: See, that's too bad. I hate to hear that because I like what they've done with the New 52. I think that they've taken a lot of gambles, you know, like what we talked about with Earth 2. And every issue, it's another battle. And what doesn't seem to be, it's like a never-ending war. You would think that you would get tired of it, but you don't, because the next issue, you find out something different. And we recently found out, you know, that we may have a new Superboy. But when it comes to the movies, you know what? In all honesty, I think they take the time to do it right for certain characters, and they're going to continue doing more of that. There was a roadmap that I've heard is rumored that the Batman versus Superman isn't actually the sequel to Man of Steel. Mm-hmm. That's like an in-between movie to introduce characters who will ultimately be in the Justice League. Mm-hmm. The sequel to Man of Steel will follow Batman Superman. Mm-hmm. And then following the sequel to Man of Steel, we get Justice League.
0: Yeah.
1: In between, I read something about Shazam. And there's another character. I think that they just want to be careful, and they want to make sure that if they're going to do it, they want to do it right. They're going to do it right with the Holy Trinity. Mm-hmm. And so you end up with more Batman and Superman than anything. And Batman is the most recognizable. Hell, he's celebrating the 75th birthday. Mm-hmm. So
0: yeah, but I guess I'm just, you know, thinking more than the last like 20 years. And the thing is, it's, you know, character development, I think, is a lot of it too. The Batman, you know, the Dark Knight Rises, yada yada. The character
1: Academy
0: development
1: Award
0: was,
1: winner,
0: was good.
1: Heath Ledger.
0: You know, I mean, the character development was awesome. They had excellent actors portraying, and they had a good story. And a lot of their other movies, they don't necessarily do that. And it seems like they rely more on special effects, like in Green Lantern, and big names, you know, Ryan, what's his name, who played Hal Jordan.
1: I know who you're talking about.
0: I can't remember his name. Coming out. But I mean, and that
1: we
0: was,
1: really,
0: you know,
1: enjoyed that film,
0: yeah,
1: didn't we?
0: why can't you rely on building characters instead of special effects? And why throw Sinestro and Parallax and all these different things in there? Why not just have a movie about, you know, Hal Jordan's relationship with Carol Ferris and, you know, what that means to be a hero?
1: Some of those effects were cool, though, in that movie, man. It's just that the plot was, to me, see-through, mm-hmm. Considering how deep it can be with Green Lantern and the core. They went for a more comical approach, mm-hmm. almost. And
0: but that's what Marvel does so well, is they, you know, it's a comical approach. They have fun with the characters. The movies are fun. You know, it's not...
1: I never thought of X-Men as fun. When you start off and you're showing me scenes from the Holocaust, that's not fun.
0: Yeah, no, the first maybe X-Men, that part wasn't fun. But I mean, you know, when the Avengers is fun, Iron Man's fun, Thor's fun. You know, even the most recent, you know, X-Men, the X-Men has a serious, you know, message about what it's like, you know, to be ostracized. But they were also interesting character-driven movies. They weren't fun, but they told a story. You know, I mean, Green Lantern wasn't fun, nor did it tell a story. The Batman movies before the, you know, Dark Knight trilogy, you
1: the
0: know,
1: Nolan reboot.
0: Yeah, they weren't telling a story, and they weren't fun. I don't know. It's whenever you make blanket statements, you know, you're always opening yourself up to criticism. So I wouldn't say that Marvel is always better than DC or DC is always better than Marvel in that sense. It's just the movies recently that I have enjoyed more have been related to Marvel characters.
1: And you are listening to Ink, Where the Pen is Mightier Than the Sword. I am D, joined by Kevin. We are giving you comic book shop talk in the form of Touchscreen, our feature where we talk about comedy properties on TV or in film. You know, you're not the only one who enjoyed those movies. The box office also enjoyed those movies, because I think that the highest grossing film, probably like damn near of all time now, is Avengers. Mm-hmm. So clearly you're not alone in having enjoyed that. I think what we have to accept is that where Marvel has a nice control over the box office and with the silver screen. I think that DC has more control over the small screen. Mm-hmm. And you get more of the animated movies like the Justice League War that they released. It was direct to video. It was awesome. I thought that it did a pretty good job retelling the origin of the mm-hmm. Justice League that we saw in New 52. And then they have the series, like you mentioned, Titans and Titans Go. And there's Arrow, which I can't wait until we get the chance to talk about that. Arrow is a phenomenal series mm-hmm. that, knowing DC the way that I do, I just still didn't really have it in me when I heard, oh, Arrow, yeah I'll watch that, sure. Mm-hmm. I watched a couple of episodes, and okay, I have to admit, Laurel Lance does have something to do with it. The actress that plays Laurel Lance, she brings a lot to the character, I'll say. And that's, you've got the Flash coming out of that show. Mm-hmm. There was another spinoff that was rumored to have been happening, as a result of what they're doing with Arrow. Before Arrow as a sensation, you had Smallville. Mm-hmm. You also had Lois and Clark going back a long ways. And I think that it's always been that way, that DC can do a great job for something. Maybe that's what it is, weekly. Something that's more closer to comic book and being serial in nature.
0: Sure.
1: And they do better at that, where Marvel likes to show these fantastic things. Because what's the new movie? The Guardians of the Galaxy.
0: Yeah.
1: I don't even know these characters, and I feel the need, because everything I've seen looks kind of hot. I want to check that out.
0: And the Marvel space stuff is great, and the Guardians of the Galaxy, you know, as a title, has been awesome in the past, and the characters individually have been awesome in the past, and I think it looks great, and we'll see. Chris Pratt, I think, was an inspired choice for Star-Lord, so we'll have to see. But, you know, I like a lot of the Marvel space stuff, and so, you know, that's why I'm kind of looking forward to it. Maybe it's because, you know, for a long time I was much more of a fanboy for DC than I was for Marvel, so it bothers me a little bit more when DC, in my mind, doesn't pull it off, and I'm willing to give Marvel a little bit more leeway. But, you know, who knows?
1: Well, thank you for joining us with Touchscreen, and thank you for joining us for the premiere broadcast of Ink, where the pen is mightier than the sword. I am Dee, joined by Kevin. Tune in to hear us probably every Thursday. We'll try and bring this to you if we can, but we wanted to get one show in the can so that we could see if we can do this, and I think we've definitely proven that we can. Thank you for listening to Ink on ETIN.

0: 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The following is a rebroadcast of a program recorded earlier, scheduled for playback at this time. 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
1: Welcome to the LaFay Show, a place where faith comes alive. Are you ready to join in the discussion? All right, here's LaTanya and Felicia.

0: What's up, people? That's Toby Mac right there. One World here on the LaFay Show. Welcome, welcome, welcome. Happy Monday.
1: It is a magnificent Monday, and it's so good to be here. I love that song.
0: Yeah. LaFay up here in the house. Your girl Felicia Lovejoy.
1: And I'm LaTanya Vanessa, and we're just really excited to be here live and in living color.
0: Indeed.
1: I had a little bit of a tongue twister
0: that's
1: there.
0: That's all right. I hope you guys are doing good. We had such a wonderful time on last week. House full, talking about a difficult subject, but we felt the love up in here on last week.
1: We did.
0: You guys, we had Mona Thompson. We had
1: Sarah Durfee.
0: And we had
1: Jenny Fournier.
0: I know.
1: Talking about human trafficking. Yeah. It was an amazing show.
0: And, totally.
1: And just so that you all know, a lot of people have been asking for the rebroadcast of the show. And we have that. We're going to post it and start posting our podcast for the LaFay Show. So we're just doing the final edits, and we're going to get that out to everyone out there. So, you know, that one and the show before that. So we're really excited. But just be, you know, just hold your little horses, as my mom used to say.
0: I know.
1: And we're going to get it to you all right away. But it was just such an amazing show, a very tough topic.
0: Yes.
1: That's why we had to take a break. We couldn't have another guest up in here
0: because
1: it was like,
0: we had
1: that
0: to
1: was an intense.
0: It was intense. But you know what? Somebody has got to talk about it.
1: Right.
0: Because the world has been so silent about human trafficking in all of its forms.
1: Right.
0: Sex, the labor trade. I mean, it's some other areas as well. But those are the main two that is completely, I mean, it's exploitation of children, women, boys. Right. We didn't even touch on that area about too much about young boys who are sold for sex. You know, and you guys, this is something that we want to talk about. We know you guys feel it too because you showed the love. You listened, you responded, and you wanted to know more. And so, yes, thank you guys for your patience. We were have our podcast up soon so you can take a listen to that show from last week.
1: Yes.
0: Tell you guys, this is the LaFay Show. We are here live in living color in ETIN. It's Emerson's Talk and Information Network here in the heart of Boston. Whoop, whoop.
1: I just want to say you said here in the heart of Boston.
0: That's right. Sometimes it comes out very strong.
1: And I just want to let people, for the record, she said hot.
0: She said hot.
1: Now, for those of you all that's listening and you are not in Boston, that is a true Bostonian accent for you right there.
0: Girl.
1: In the heart of Boston. Only Bostonians talk like that.
0: Oh, my goodness.
1: But it's all good. It's all good. Since we still love you, we love you even though you said hot.
0: Okay. Whatever. There's Bostonians listening, so they know what hot
1: That's
0: is.
1: That's right.
0: They know what Ka, they know what Pac. Come on, you guys. Come on.
1: Right, right.
0: Well, what about them Patriots?
1: Well, I was actually going to say, speaking of
0: My
1: hot.
0: My goodness.
1: What about the Patriots? That's some hot right there.
0: Where were we at, 9-0?
1: Yeah, that was some serious stuff.
0: Jeez.
1: You know, I just want to tell you all, I get really excited. People think that I'm like watching a game and stuff, but I'm not really watching the game. I'm just kind of watching the score because
0: That's right. Tell
1: every
0: the truth.
1: Single time they win.
0: Dunkachino.
1: You get a free coffee. And I'm just telling you all, Dunkin' Donuts should be able to, they should give me a something.
0: Because you, I mean,
1: because I've been promoting this thing on the LaFay Show. You know, some people said after that game yesterday, because people were talking about how crazy and intense it was. It was a nail biter. People were on the edge of their seats. Some people almost said they had a heart attack. One person said, I don't drink coffee, but after this game tomorrow,
0: I'm going to get
1: free coffee.
0: Look, the Giants, they came with it. But Patriots,
1: Lord.
0: You know where my mind's at.
1: I know you.
0: I'm definitely a diehard basketball fan. So, you know, you guys forgive it. It's all love. We all, you know.
1: It's all family.
0: It's all family. So anyway, good things I didn't say Bruins.
1: I know. Oh my God.
0: But anyway, Patriots were, they came to win. By 1 point, man, they took the game.
1: Mm-hmm.
0: It was intense. People was like, I'm going to have a heart attack. I can't take it. But you know, that's what I tell you. It serves you notice. You can't never, ever put somebody down, call them names, and then don't think it's going to be a comeback. I'm just saying. You know, it was the ridiculous stuff that was said about the New England Patriots. It keeps on going. The deflated ball stuff. I mean, yeah, all of this, like, intense. You know, it's just so cheaters and all this foolishness. Let me tell you guys, if we're the cheaters, we winning now. So what's up? Are we cheating now? See, now, boom.
1: You just out of control, but it's okay.
0: I'm just saying. Wow. You know,
1: Yeah, it's all good. You know, people, you know, what's really important is, you know, people, the underdog.
0: That's,
1: you know,
0: right.
1: People, the underdogs, I'm always on the side of the underdog. You know that?
0: I am too. Look, and you should too. Because when you know, you want to be on a winning side.
1: All right.
0: Come
1: now.
0: On. Look, there's a lesson learned in that. Whenever people put folk down for no reason, they keep blocking them. They hating on them, like people say now.
1: Right.
0: Hating they for no reason. They don't even know them. Oh, they're cheaters. They da-da-da. I just don't like the way he look. I don't like the way she look. And all this stuff. And you just keep on telling other people, yeah, don't like them. And some people listen to your fool self. Oh, yeah, don't like this person for this or that. And then you do it, and then you realize, oh, they still getting blessed. They still climbing up. So why is that?
1: Now.
0: Because God is always on the side of the oppressed.
1: Oh wow! Now,
0: I know. I know.
1: You're just going off on.
0: Look, I had some dark roast today. I got my free coffee.
1: You got dark roast.
0: Yep, and I got some mocha in there. And
1: It
0: was very. I didn't drink the whole thing because, you know, I'm not a coffee drinker. I'm a wimp when it comes to caffeine. You guys, I'm naturally hyper, so when I drink any amount of caffeine, like if it's too much, I get jittery and I start getting like, what's up?
1: Yeah, guys. Yeah, it's really out of control. So, you know, I know that as her sister, that, you know, it gets really out of control if, you know, she is.
0: Oh, my goodness.
1: You know, on a lot of caffeine, it just gets kind of crazy. But, you know. That, I still love her still.
0: That's how it is. Hey, you guys, if you're just tuning in, you are in tune to the LaFay Show. We're here live on ETIN. It's Emerson's Talk and Information Network. Your girl Felicia Lovejoy here.
1: And I'm LaTanya Vanessa, and we are just so excited.
0: We're always excited.
1: Yeah.
0: That's the trademark. We are excited.
1: Wait, you did it again.
0: I did it again.
1: You said trademark.
0: Yay! Today's Boston Day. That's all I want to say.
1: Wow.
0: That's, uh-oh, that rhyme.
1: It's a little crazy. But it's all right. It's all right. Hey, you know, so as you all hear right now, we just had to have a good time on the show today.
0: Yeah.
1: We did a little heavy topic. We're going to talk about some heavy stuff today.
0: Yeah, we're going to jump in and out of that.
1: We just had to kind of wear it a little lighter today.
0: Yes.
1: Because last week it was an amazing broadcast.
0: But very intense.
1: But very intense.
0: Yes.
1: Very intense.
0: So we're not getting away from that. Trust me, we are still activists. But we, you know, just had to just take a little breather. 617-824. We're opening the line tonight. 617-824-8200. 617-824-8100. We're talking about talking. We're just talking about stuff. So we want you guys to call in if you have something to say. Let us know you're listening. We love you guys. We thank you for your support. So 617-824-8100 is the number to call.
1: All right.
0: So yep. You know what, you guys? Yes, yes, yes. So a lot of cool things are happening in the news, not just some bad stuff. So, you know, we got to just talk about it all because we can't ignore it.
1: Right. You know, I mean, I think that, first of all, there is so much unrest in the world.
0: Yeah.
1: That, you know, this is not a doom and gloom broadcast, but you would have to be blind to not understand what's going on. But, you know, I want to say, before we get really serious and talking about the heavy stuff that's happening in the world, let's talk about the Patti LaBelle pie. Okay.
0: I just want to talk about
1: the Patti LaBelle pie because, you know, I'm trying to wrap my head around.
0: This girl.
1: Why are people going crazy over the Patti LaBelle
0: pie. Look, I think Patty can cook. I'm gonna tell you guys the truth. I have not tasted the Patti LaBelle pie because I'm still stuck on Shirley's pie. That's my mama, and I will be tasting that pie on Thanksgiving. Amen. So, Ma, if you're listening, we say thank you. Thank you ahead of time.
1: This is out of control.
0: Yeah, you guys. I love my mama. But, you know, Patty looked like she be cooking. I remember I love to cook, you guys.
1: You just went to the Ebonics, you know. Patty looked like she be cooking.
0: Hey, she does. Some things you can't say it, sweet. You got to say it just like how it is. And I tried one of her recipes called Screaming Mean Greens.
1: Oh, wow.
0: And I'm not, you know, most black people love collard greens.
1: Mm-hmm.
0: I am not one of those. I don't eat chitlins, collard greens. I know. But I do eat some stuff.
1: Okay.
0: I decided since we was, you know, the family was together, she had Screaming Mean Greens. And so you mixed it, you mix the kale, the mustard, and in the collard.
1: Okay.
0: Collard green. And it was called Screaming, so it was a little spicy.
1: Mm-hmm.
0: And these things was off the chain.
1: Wow.
0: You know, so it was from her cookbook. And, you know, I like to try different things here and there. And so I did. So I just want to tell you guys, I think the pie is great.
1: What do you mean you think? Have you even tasted the pie?
0: It's Patty. Oh, hey, Pastor Don. Woo! Pastor Don said he's in.
1: All right.
0: We want to say hey to you. We love him because he's always, always give us his support. So thank you. We love you. Woo, woo. So, you know, yeah, so the Patty's food is good, but everyone is, I mean, the it's like insane with the internet because people are just off the rockers about this Patty pie.
1: Wow.
0: You know, and so you're like, wow, but you know it is because, you know, this these memes out and I'm cracking up because, you know, I don't want to go there.
1: You don't want to go where?
0: I don't want to go there. I was going to talk about the one they have with the queen of all queens.
1: Oh, boy. Well, you know,
0: Aretha.
1: Well, the first thing I want to say that the whole... hey, guys. We're on Periscope Live. If you all are on the thing and you have Periscope, we're on live on Periscope. So, you know... hopefully you all can see me because I'm kind of holding the Periscope phone.
0: Yeah.
1: But, you know, the thing there was this guy who mm-hmm. was on eating some of the Patti LaBelle pie. And the dude was singing. He sounded just like Patti LaBelle. I'm not even joking.
0: It's unreal.
1: Yeah.
0: I mean, this guy, it was hilarious, you guys, because he was just singing all Patti songs. And Brother Man can sing. And so I was just like cracking up. But anyway, if you just tune in, this is the LaFaye Show. We are here live in living color on ETIN. It's Emerson's Talk and Information Network here in the heart of Boston. Your girl Felicia Lovejoy here.
1: And I'm LaTanya Vanessa. And we are just live and in living color and just having a great time. And hey, If you're watching me on Periscope, I'm sorry I got you really up and close and personal to my to my mouth on the thing. So, you know, hopefully you're okay. But yeah. Welcome, Periscope World. How y'all doing?
0: Hey, Periscope. Thank you so much. You guys, we are on everywhere. So we have Instagram, Facebook, Periscope, Twitter. I mean, we have to do it all because we want to make sure you guys have a way to tune in to the LaFaye Show. Tonight, we don't have any particular focus or theme, but we're just talking about what's going on in the world at the present. We talked about them Patriots. Woo, woo!
1: Yes.
0: Hey,
1: yes.
0: I know y'all probably be like...
1: We have to keep talking about the Patriots.
0: But we
1: got to
0: talk about them Pats.
1: You know.
0: That Pats is just, Nation, baby.
1: The only thing I really care about is the fact that I'm getting some free coffee. That's all I care about.
0: Yeah,
1: and,
0: yeah.
1: And it's all good.
0: I told some of my colleagues today, I said, you guys... Go to Dunkin' Donuts and get a free coffee. I said, you need to get the app, though. But go down there and get some free coffee. They was like, what? I said, yes. Free coffee. They was like, serious? I'm like, yes. I just got this one, the big thing. I couldn't finish it because I don't drink coffee.
1: Oh, wow.
0: And the thing was like big, but I got the largest one because it was free.
1: Yeah.
0: But you know, I, you know, also know how to measure, because sometimes even if it's a larger one, it's no difference. It's really not. It's just like probably like nothing, man.
1: Wow, we're going really deep on a cup of coffee at Dunkin' Donuts. Hey,
0: Doc Roast.
1: All of y'all,
0: Mocha.
1: You should say hello
0: no
1: to the
0: sugar.
1: people on Periscope.
0: Hey,
1: right
0: Periscope.
1: Now. And someone just said that you have a beautiful radio voice. I just want to tell you that.
0: Well, thank you.
1: We are, this is the LaFay Show, and we are just here talking about doing what we do every Monday.
0: That's
1: live.
0: Right.
1: And today we're just kind of talking about current events. And, you know, what I want to talk about is this whole, well, first of all, we want to send prayers out to Paris and just let people know that we are thinking of you, that you're in our prayers. And yeah, we're just sending Paris a lot of love right now.
0: Yeah. And we're sending it out to Syria. We're sending it out to Africa. We're sending it out to all over the world because there's major stuff going on. There's bombings at universities and all shootings. And you guys, this stuff needs to stop.
1: Right.
0: We got to come together some type of way. And we know a way that we can change things. I believe in prayer. And usually when tragedy hits, people go to God. It's just the truth. Y'all know I'm telling you the truth. But you know, prayer really does work. So we need to pray for Paris. We need to pray for Africa. We need to pray for Syria. We need to pray for the world, you guys, because the world is in a turmoil.
1: Yeah.
0: Okay?
1: I mean, you know, just in agreement with what you're saying, I think that we have to really understand that there's some things that's happening that's changing the very face of our world and our country.
0: Yes.
1: And you know, the political world, I mean, people are just sort of, there's already 11 states that are saying they will not accept Syrian refugees.
0: Wow.
1: So people are a little nervous right now. And I'm not saying that they shouldn't be. I think that we should be very concerned and careful about, you know, what's going on and how we are, how we're going to address the whole issue with the Syrian refugees.
0: Right.
1: And you know, these ISIS guys, they're like, you know,
0: no joke.
1: On a mission.
0: I mean, I'm telling you, no joke. And, you know, so, yeah, you know, you guys, this is something that my heart is touched because, you know, when you see children who stranded and mothers and families, they don't have, they're displaced. They don't have anywhere to go. You would be just part animal if you didn't have any type of compassion. You know, to say, you know what, yes, open up the borders so people can get out. But we also don't know what it entails. And I know you guys are like, oh my goodness, that's just how Americans think. No, it's not just all Americans. I don't, you know, I'm American, yes, but I don't think like I'm not insensitive to other people of the world. And so that's what I wanted to just say to you guys. Like, it's such a sensitive situation. And now, like you were saying, states that said they would accept, now they're saying, oh no.
1: Right.
0: You know, so what happens in that?
1: I mean, I think that we as a country have to come up with, you know, the what makes sense as far as, you know, how do we, you know, screening. Now, you know, some of the screening questions that people came up, I think, are, you know, was just kind of a little ridiculous. You can't screen out. I think that you have to figure out a way to screen people. You can't you can't just accept all Christians. And
0: exactly.
1: Look, I'm a Christian, so you know, but you can't accept just all Christians. And but we
0: I mean,
1: do
0: what
1: have
0: does
1: to
0: that
1: figure
0: mean
1: out
0: anyway?
1: A way. Yeah, we have to figure out a way to screen people effectively. I mean, we just can't open up the borders wide and just say, "Hey, come on in." You know what I'm saying?
0: I hear you. And you guys, we're going to take a break right here on LaFay Show. We got some new music. That new Kirk Franklin is up in the house on today. Everybody's talking about it. Patti LaBelle pie, sweet potato pie. And Kirk Franklin is the top news on today. And yes, Pastor Don, you can get some hot tea. You don't have to get coffee. You can get some. Well, no, actually, you can't get hot tea. You can only get coffee. I'm sorry. It got to be iced coffee because he was talking about the... the free coffee. So it's only coffee.
1: And I just want to say before we log off to everybody that's on Periscope, you know, we're going to play some music, but we're going to be right back. And I'm hearing some, looking at some of the questions, and we're going to answer your questions when we get back. Yes, just keep on giving us the heart love. We love you. We love you. And we'll be back. Okay. So you guys can listen to the music, or you can tune off and come back in, whatever you feel comfortable. All right.
0: All right.
1: Peace. Hey, y'all.

0: Ready to join in the discussion? Keep it right here.
1: My, my, my. Welcome back to the LaFaye Show, you guys.
2: Wow.
1: What about that new Kirk Franklin?
2: Okay, can I just tell you that...
1: 1, 2, 3. Ah, that junk is tight.
2: I don't even know what to say. That thing... That song is...
1: It's bananas.
2: Oh, my goodness. That song is...
1: It's bananas, just, and it's awesome.
2: Look, I can't wait to rock that. I can't wait to rock that in my car, just
1: 1, 2, 3.
2: Going down the street. It's going to be sweet.
1: The crew is called Victory. No, wait, the crew is it? 1, 2, 3. The crew is called BB.
2: Oh,
1: now I'm talking about some old school hip hop. Oh, yeah,
2: that's
1: I don't know nothing about that.
2: Yeah, that's crazy.
1: Welcome back to LaFaye Show. Your girl Felicia Lovejoy.
2: And I'm LaTanya Vanessa.
1: Hello.
2: We're just having a great time here tonight, as always.
1: Yes, we are. And just talking about this and that on tonight, no particular theme. Want to say God bless to our cousins and our family and them and our mom and them. So our cousin John, that's our favorite cousin. Oh, I can't say that over the radio. No, so I'm just joking. In the ATL, holding it down. Got Ma Dukes in Georgia, in Augusta, GA. So love you guys so much. And all of y'all that's all over the place, tune in to the LaFaye Show on this magnificent Monday. You know what, you guys, we feel the love. Thank you so much. And again, I just want to say, how about them Pats? Woo, woo.
2: You know, we're going to start having a lot of haters out there.
1: Haters going to hate.
2: Nation.
1: Okay.
2: I'm just saying. I'm okay with that, but you know, some
1: and
2: people.
1: I'm not the one to talk about haters. I don't put too much emphasis on a hater because, you know, like you know, they say a hater's going to hate. So I got to keep it moving.
2: Right. Okay.
1: No, serious. We don't have time to focus on somebody that's hating. What y'all think about that? We got to keep it moving. We got to do what we got to do.
2: Right.
1: You know? So look, you guys. So much stuff. We're going to open the lines up. 617-824-8100. 617-824-8100. Let us know you're listening. Those of you on Periscope, we love you.
2: Yes, we love you.
1: Facebook, we got some communications going on Facebook, Periscope. And so we just want to say thank you guys so much. I don't even know what to say, man. It's just so much chaos in this world. And we need to talk about it.
2: Yeah, we do. And, you know, I think that what makes it really interesting, and for those of you all that's on Periscope, we want you guys to feel free to shoot us any questions. I think someone already shot us a question about Bernie Sanders, presidential candidate.
1: Yeah.
2: And they asked a question, our thoughts about him. But any questions you guys have, feel free to shoot us a question. If you're shooting questions right now, you're going to have to send it again because I can't see the questions.
1: Okay.
2: All right. But thanks, Periscope.
1: All right. Yes, yes, yes. So LaFaye Show here on ETIN. It's Emerson's Talk and Information Network. A little bit, about 30-something minutes past the hour. And we're so glad that you have us locked in. We'll be with you until 8 tonight. So you guys, tune in every Monday, same time, same place.
2: Yes, yes.
1: So what do you think about?
2: I mean, you know, this whole political, the presidential.

0: following him that much.
1: Okay.
0: But, you know, some of my friends love him. I don't know. Do you have any thoughts on Bernie?
1: I have no thoughts at all. And I don't have any thoughts on Hillary. I don't have any thoughts on Ben Carson. I don't have any thoughts on the Trump, the Don. No, some shit. No, I'm just curious. Yeah, what do you guys think? Let us know. 617-824-8100. If you have some thoughts, I always say I'm not political, but I'm very much so into politics.
0: I just want to say one of our Periscope listeners just said, you know, shared their opinion about Donald Trump. I just want to say for the record, I am not for Donald Trump becoming president of the United States.
1: Oh, what did they say?
0: They basically were saying that it would be a disaster. And I am in total agreement. Total agreement.
1: You know, we have freedom of speech up in here. And I'm in total agreement. Donald Trump, I sometimes I don't even know what to say about this dude. Like, I'm like, is he hearing the words that's coming out of his mouth?
0: I mean, I think he does.
1: Like, well, is he really hearing the words that's coming out of his mouth?
0: Well, sometimes I think that he's just kind of like, you know, really just
1: seeking
0: trying
1: for
0: to rock the boat or something. I have no idea.
1: But there's no intelligence involved in his comments. I mean, it's just like you don't say stuff like that and you're running for president of the United States, of these United States of America. You just don't do it. I'm confused on what is going on.
0: Hey, you guys, we're going to spend some more time talking about the presidential candidates and I just want to say that, you know,
1: yeah.
0: You know, I think people across the country, across the world look at America and politics and they laugh at us cuz we're just really funny, you know.
1: You know, it's pinned that it's a game of politics, you know, and people, you know, we shouldn't be playing games with people's lives, you know. And so that's the reason why I don't call myself a political one, because I don't want to play with people's lives. And so to all you politicians out there really holding it down, I just want to say keep doing great. Because there's some of you out there who are really for the people and you're really about making change.
0: Yes.
1: You know, so.
0: And I want to acknowledge John on Periscope asks why I don't have an opinion or why we don't have an opinion about Bernie Sanders. I really, John, to be totally honest with you, I haven't really been following Bernie that well. Mm-hmm. So I don't feel like I'm equipped to sort of really share my thoughts on him. Yeah. But I promise you, we'll share, you know, once I do some more research on where I stand on him, I'll share some specifics. But the other thing that John said that was really interesting is that, you know, and he's right, is that American politics are, you know, they're complicated.
1: Yeah.
0: Because this whole thing, this democracy, it is an experiment, right? So we're trying to figure it out and make it work. You know, that's what the founding fathers called it, an experiment. And that's what it is.
1: So,
0: and
1: John, so, what's your thoughts on Bernie? You know, because, you know, you can share that with us. This is an open dialogue. The LaFay Show is open dialogue. So, our listeners call in and they interact with us and we don't have all the answers. This is a discussion. So we're curious. You know, we want to know, you know, what's your thoughts about the candidate? You know, so you're listening to the LaFay Show. We're here live on Emerson's Talk and Information Network here in the beautiful city of Boston. And we are downtown Boston in Living Color. And we're so glad that you have us locked in. You're on Facebook, Periscope, Twitter, and we're so, so glad. And so keep it locked right here, you guys. We open up the phone line, 617-824-8100. Mm-hmm. 617-824-8100.
0: Yeah, we want to hear from you. And John just replied that he's from the UK. And so thank you for listening in. All you all that's on Periscope all over the world, we appreciate you all listening.
1: So
0: and so glad to have you. And, you know, again, we're, you know, just kind of having our own, you know, discussion around just what's going on in the world. But we did want to talk about a lot about, you know, just the unrest, you know, a lot of unrest. And quite frankly, you know, there's a lot of like politics that's going on, you know?
1: Yeah. And, you know, I think, you know, because a lot of people are asking, John on Facebook,

0: not Periscope. He said for some odd reason, people who really who would really qualify to be president are not running. So that's John's. He said he chimed in. He says for some odd reason, people who would really qualify to be president are not running. And, you know, John, I think you're right. You know, I love, you know, people may not like it, but I appreciated Bill Clinton. But I think we need to have a change up because to me, I feel like if a husband and wife, they're a team, I think they're both running the country, you know, and I know we do. I'm all for having women in office, but, you know, I don't know. I think people may not agree with me, but I think the Clinton administration had their time. So I know it wasn't just Bill on his, you know, by his lonesome, you know. So I'm just saying that's my strong opinion. You don't have to take it. I know this is a discussion, but, you know, I want to see someone else who's there, you know. I'm not going to tell you right now. There's nobody I'm voting for. Like right now, I'll check out Mr. What's the name that he just was talking about? Because he just
1: Bernie Sanders.
0: Yeah, I heard just a little bit, but I'll check it out and see what he's talking about. Definitely.
1: Right. Some of the other questions that's coming up on Periscope is around, you know, which is fascinating. It's an interesting thing to talk about. And I would be curious to know how other people feel about this, is that he basically said that that a little bit of how people are responding to the refugees is similar to how the Germans responded to the Jews in Nazi Germany, which is fascinating. I'm curious to know, what do you all think about that out there? Just regarding the whole refugee situation in America and and even worldwide. That is an interesting sort of perspective, and it would be, I'm curious to know how other people feel about that. It is a complicated issue.
0: It is.
1: Just in light, and I think that the whole issue that happened in Paris, with finding out that, you know, that one of the, I'm not clear on all of them, but they did have record that at least one of them, came through as one of the refugees. And so it would be interesting to know about the others, but it is a complicated situation.
0: It is a complicated situation because we can't get our the news sometimes is not credible. So all of our information, you know, it's not going to be billed from watching the news. I mean, we already know that's true. Okay. And we need to wake up because everyone thinks it's someone else's problem. So if we can come together and find out what's going on. It's an interesting thing. I don't know who posed a question about, you know, Hitler, but I was actually just watching a documentary on Hitler. Yes, I was watching it. It's about 3 hours, 3.5 hours, and just seeing his life, and how he operate, how his mind worked. And it just disturbed me so much because there was so much just pain and brokenness in this man, but he caused millions of people pain by his own issues. Many people died in that manner, and I do not want to see that repeated. And so, yeah, that my thoughts on that is if there's something brewing of this manner, we need to get on in and see what the heck is going on. Seriously, because this is something like this, an atrocity that happened there. It just can't during the Holocaust. It cannot happen again. And history can repeat itself if we don't learn from it.
1: Yes. Now, one point that somebody made in on the Periscope just now is that, you know, there were millions of Jews that were living in Germany at the time. And, and you know, and I think that's a fair comment as well. Okay. I think, you know, it'll just be interesting. All of this is sort of really around how, as you know, how we as a world society will respond to the crisis. We want to. You know, we have to be there to help people. If people
0: That's
1: are
0: right.
1: displaced, you know, people need to feel at home. We know that a place to live, stability, and food and shelter is critical. It's just the basic part of the basic needs of a human being.
0: Exactly.
1: So We have to ensure that people are not stranded across, you know, countries, you know?
0: Yeah. And you guys, this is the LaFay Show. And on that note, we're going to take a little break and we're going to come back. We have 15 more minutes here on the LaFay Show. But we're playing, highlighting some new music from Kirk Franklin's new CD. And so we hope you guys are liking it. So here's another tune called Miracles.
2: Come on! Hit me!

0: Welcome back to the LaFay Show, you guys. That's new music from Kirk Franklin, Miracles, here on the LaFay Show. So glad you guys got us locked in on this wonderful, wonderful Monday evening. And I'm telling you guys, we feel the love. We're live on Periscope, and we're interacting with you on Facebook on this evening. Your girl Felicia Lovejoy
1: and
0: in
1: I'm
0: the house.
1: And I'm LaTanya Vanessa, and you know, we're just having a great time here talking and interacting and trying out the Periscope thing at the same time while we're broadcasting live.
0: It's good. It's so good. So we're so glad you guys have us here. And talking about a lot of different things on tonight. But it seems as though there's a lot of things about the conversation around the presidential race, the presidential race, and also the turmoil that's going in the world, Paris, the bombings that happened in Paris, and also the Syrian refugees. And so, you know, you guys, I wanted to just say something about Syria and the refugee crisis that's going on there. People have been displaced. And there is, and I just want to tell you guys, according to under the Refugee Act of 1980, because there was a lot of flack about President Obama and, you know, his comments. And so under the Refugee Act of 1980, President Obama has explicit statutory authorization to accept foreign refugees into the United States. Okay, so under the Refugee Act of 1980. See, a lot of us don't know. We don't know laws that's been passed. We don't know anything, and so we just say what we want to say. But you know, President Obama's a lawyer, and so we know that he's well equipped and he knows his stuff,
1: right?
0: And how to run the country. So he knows how to. I'm just putting it out there. We need to understand what laws are in place and why he has, you know, according under this act that was passed in 1980, why it says that he should accept refugees.
1: So based on what you read from that act, you know, so is it saying that, you know, that President Obama basically have the right to override, even though the governors are saying they will not accept refugees? Are you saying that he actually has the authority to override what governors are saying?
0: I'm saying, according to that act, the Refugee Act of 1980, yes, he does have that.
1: That's interesting. So that's something to really look into.
0: That's right.
1: If that is the case, then we're going to be in an interesting place, because currently, as of, I don't know whether or not it's changed, but as of this afternoon, there were 11 governors that made a public announcement that they did not want to accept refugees.
0: Wow.
1: Okay, so it would be interesting to see how this plays out with Obama, if he has, based on this act in 1980, if he has the authority to override governors. It'll be interesting to see how this plays out.
0: Yeah, I totally agree with you. It will be an interesting interesting situation. So I just wanted to throw that out to you guys to let you know. You know, like, you know, sometimes we say a lot, but we have to back it up and see what we're actually dealing with. And it's interesting also how now 11 states are saying, oh, no way. We're not going to, you know, initially they was like, yes, we'll take refugees in. Our borders are open, blah, blah, blah. Now they're like, oh, heck no. It's interesting.
1: Well, I mean, okay, so I think that.
0: Was that after the Paris crisis?
1: Yes,
0: okay, because they was found out there was one.
1: Yes.
0: ISIS.
1: Right.
0: Some
1: that someone who
0: connection.
1: Came in through the refugee piece. I think that it's fair for people. Now, the governor of Massachusetts, Governor Baker, basically said, until there's clarity on how we're screening refugees, the answer is no.
0: Okay.
1: So, you know, some people are probably like, well, let's see how, you know, we're going to address the whole issues of refugees and bringing them in the country, intake and all of that. And then we can discuss whether or not we'll accept any of the refugees. I think that as a country we should take in some of the refugees.
0: Yeah.
1: I think that we should, for the safety of our country, however,
0: mm-hmm.
1: make sure that we have a screening process to know who is actually coming in the country. And
0: right.
1: also, from my understanding, I can't remember which country, but someone actually warned Paris about one of the young men that one of the suicide bombers before it happened.
0: Exactly.
1: And so I think it's really a combination of screening, but also paying attention to red flags that we get from other
0: exactly.
1: countries.
0: There was some surveillance that leaked, and they were actually warned before this tragedy took place. And so we do need to take heed, heed to warnings. We need to do that. We can't just, say, oh, not us, I'm no way condoning what happened. I'm just saying, if there was some precautionary things that was put out initially, it should have been taken, and that's it, you guys. It's horrible, what's going on in our world. It's so much change everywhere, and all of this, it's political.
1: Right. Well, it's political. It's also social crisis. I think that
0: yes.
1: people have to, I think, from my opinion, what we have to do as a people, as a nation, as a world citizens,
0: mm-hmm.
1: is that we have to be cautious, but we can't respond to everything out of fear,
0: mm-hmm.
1: And one of the things, just my two cents about the media, is that there's so much emphasis put on fear, inciting fear,
0: mm-hmm.
1: And we can't incite fear. We should inform the public, but we shouldn't do it in a way that it's going to make people do things that will cause them to act out of fear or hatred or bigotry. We already know
0: yeah.
1: that we have issues with that as a country. We haven't overcome these things. There's certain things that we would do, or certain things that if we put it out there through the media, all it's going to do is cause more people to sort of act out of fear. So,
0: yeah.
1: That's just... it's just important for us to think about all those things.
0: Yeah. And, I didn't want to jump around, but there was another question posed on Facebook. Don asked a question about, about the change that happened politically here in Boston locally. And we know that there was a longtime councilman, Charles Yancey, who was, replaced or by Andrea Campbell.
1: You're trying to find a nice way to say it, huh?
0: I love Charles Yancey. It is my strong opinion that there needs to be a freshness now that's in the city of Boston. Mm. And so I'm all for that. I'm all for change. Some people are very uncomfortable with change, but change is inevitable. And so if you're not prepared to move with the masses, then you will, kind of be replaced. I don't want to say it like that, but it's true. Everything should be up and running and fresh. And it doesn't mean that you just, put the people who were, labored for years on the back burner. But we need to learn how to support the new people who are.
1: You are really nice. Let me tell you guys on Periscope, give me some hearts. Give me some love out there in Periscope world. I want to tell you all this right now. She's being really sweet, but this is how I feel about this. I think that we as a country, we need to revisit the term limit for senators. I don't think people should be dying out of as U.S. senators. I think that we need to revisit how long, how often, how many
0: yeah.
1: terms someone can serve as a senator.
0: Yeah.
1: I think that we need to revisit terms that people serve in city government, because people get stale. People say that they're representing a certain population, but
0: right.
1: they haven't even been connected to their people. So
0: I agree with you on that.
1: I'm all for, like, you know, respecting our elders, and we should do that. And this isn't like sarcasm either.
0: Right.
1: We should honor the people that made a contribution, but we should also keep it fresh. And keep it, you know, keep people on their toes.
0: Are not we saying the same thing?
1: Right.
0: Wait, no, I agree with you on that. I love your vigor, and
1: I just, you know, I just wanted to put that out there because, you know, I just think that, you know, I really do think that as a country we need to revisit term limits for senators, because I think it's getting out of control, and people, I mean, think about the amount of power that these people have.
0: Exactly.
1: It's insane. And that's all I got to say. I know we have to wrap up the show, but that's right, Periscope. It is insane the amount of power that people have, and these people are dying out of
0: office. And some people are still on the ballot, and they're dead, actually. I mean, you guys, I'm telling you, in some states, people are actually dead on the ballot. They didn't even remove them off.
1: Are you serious?
0: Yeah, that's a whole nother show, and we don't have time to talk about that. But you know what, you guys, it's been a great, great evening. We're just with you for an hour, and that's all we got right now,
1: right.
0: But if you come back next Monday, we're going to do it all again. Periscope, we love you guys so much. Thanks for tuning in.
1: Thank you all for listening.

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The following is a rebroadcast of a program recorded earlier, scheduled for playback at this time. There is no operator at the phone line, so no phone calls, please.

0: And I do believe we are back. Did you miss us? Your team for Comic Book Shop Talk, D and Kevin, are back with another edition of Ink, where the pen is mightier than the sword.
1: This is the number 2 platinum edition. Stick this bad boy into a bag and a board. Pop it in your safe, because it's going to be worth some money someday.
0: That's right. And you know, since we've been gone for a while, one of the things that has gone on is a celebration of all things Batman.
1: That's right.
0: And so we're going to have a really special show today as we talk Batman, where it's appropriate, beginning, I suppose, with our intro. Here's our little monologue. We're going to talk some bat facts. Now, true story, full disclosure, we took a quiz. When did we take this quiz?
1: I think it was last week ago. Actually, yeah.
0: A week ago. Mm-hmm. And there were a total of 20 questions for you to answer on Batman. They were multiple choice. You know, you choose the right answer. And I am proud to say that I only got one question wrong out of the 20. And I think, Kevin, like, didn't you totally bomb it?
1: No, I think I got two wrong. So I'm at a 90% for the curve.
0: Yeah, I like that. But just to make sure, if you take a quiz, here are some key bat facts that you'd probably like to know. The character was created by Bob Kane and Bill Finger, mm-hmm. and first appeared in Detective Comics number 27 in May 1939, and was given his own self-titled series in 1940. Did you know that?
1: Did
0: you get that one right?
1: I believe that I did get that one right, yes, but not because of Bill Finger. I had no idea. I only knew Bob Kane.
0: Yeah, the concept of the character came from Bob Kane.
1: Oh, okay.
0: But it was Bill Finger who actually did all the writing, I suppose. The abilities of the Caped Crusader are also important to make sure that you know if you ever want to take one of these types of quizzes. Genius level intellect, body trained to physical perfection, master of martial arts, master of disguise, the world's greatest detective, and here's one that I often forget about, photographic memory.
1: Oh, yeah, that's a good one.
0: I didn't realize that Batman has a photographic memory. That's got to come in handy.
1: Yeah.
0: You're dealing with all of the rogues that he has.
1: I think I possess at least 4 of the skills that you just listed off, just a couple short of, you know, actually being Batman. I'll let you you decide which ones I have.
0: Master of disguise.
1: Yeah, right, exactly.
0: This isn't really you. You don't really look like this.
1: Yep. You don't know when I'm in the studio or when I'm not in the studio.
0: We're going to keep on moving now that we've introduced exactly where we're going to go on today's edition of Ink. I am D, joined by Kevin. And here is your dose of Comic Book Shop Talk, Ink, where the pen is mightier than the sword. As we move into our next feature, Planet Bugle, where we're going to talk some comic book news, and this time out it's going to be those things that pertain to Batman, have some kind of a Batman theme in the comic book universe. Yep. So Kevin, I'm going to hand it off to you.
1: So I guess we'll start out first with the newest series in the Batman world, Batman Eternal, which I've been reading religiously and I think is really good. It's written by Scott Snyder. I'm not exactly sure. I can't remember who the artist is. I think it's varied. But it's a fantastic series. It comes out weekly. And it basically takes, it's a kind of an independent story from, I believe, the other titles. It's really interesting. It starts out with Jim Gordon shooting and killing someone and causing an explosion that, I believe, in a subway area that kills a bunch of people. And so he's in prison. He's removed from commissioner. And there's a, almost like James Gordon-like protege, Detective Bard, who comes in. And he's very much like a young James Gordon, and he quickly gets promoted to police commissioner based on his actions, and he actually kind of works his way into the Bat universe. And Batman, I never really trust him completely, but he starts to trust him, and it's a very interesting. There's a bunch of other things going on too with the city. The Arkham prisoners have escaped, and they're hanging out basically in the basement. There's a spiritual component with this, where the Spectre goes down with Batwing into the basement of Arkham, or into the not the dungeons, but like the caverns below Arkham, and they fight a spiritual battle, I guess, with ghosts and things. There's a bunch of just like horrible, terrible things happening, you know, around the city. And you think that each of these things are unrelated as they're occurring, but it turns out that they are related. And in the end, and one of the big reveals, I think it was 2 or 3 weeks ago, was that it's actually Hush. So the Hush character has made his return, which is really interesting. I was never a huge fan of the Hush character. It's Bruce Wayne's boyhood friend, Tommy. But it seems pretty interesting. He incorporates a lot of different... he incorporates a lot of different avenues, and he's basically blowing up the city kind of like a Zero Year, if you will, if you read the most recent thing. And so it's pretty interesting. I think it has an interesting moving forward. He's not interested in killing Batman at the moment. He wants to humiliate Bruce Wayne in a way, and Batman in a way that leaves a permanent mark on the city, and he wants to take the city back. So we'll kind of see how it goes. I really enjoy Scott Snyder. I really enjoy his work. So
0: I want to ask a couple of questions here so I understand. Now, this is Batman Eternal, and it's a weekly series.
1: It is.
0: You mentioned in the beginning James Gordon, and it sounds like it's a Jim Gordon story, but it isn't. I mean, how active in all of this? You mentioned the Spectre, you mentioned Hush. Is this a retelling of Hush for the New 52? Is this something completely different, and it's its own unique Batman story? Is it a Jim Gordon story? Just what is Batman Eternal?
1: I think it's... it's not unique. It's not a retelling of the Hush origin or, you know, for the 352. I'm sure they'll cover the Hush origin, but Batman knows who he is. And they have an interaction based on, you know, the previously, I think it was Batman RIP, where the, you know, character was, no, actually it was with the Jim Lee series where the character was first introduced, I think. But in a Jim Gordon story, it starts out as a Jim Gordon story. I think the first like 6 or 7 issues are all about Jim Gordon, him going to prison and what the Bat family is doing to try to get him out of prison, how Barbara Gordon reacts, and so that's very interesting. And then the other components are kind of added in a little at a time. And so now we know that it's Hush who's behind the destabilization of Gotham. There's terrorist attacks supposedly coming. You know, the city is in basically complete anarchy. The mayor is given power to Bard, who's working for Hush. And so, you know, it was a slow moving story, and it was difficult to see how all the components were coming together. But now that they have, I think it's going to be interesting when Batman and Hush finally face off.
0: Sounds good. And there are so many different Batman titles. There's one that you can jump onto every single week. And it sounds like with this one being a weekly, you get a lot more action from Batman in this one title alone. So if you're not reading Batman, it sounds like Batman Eternal is one for you. Speaking of slow moving stories, I think we can both agree that it was well worth it to stick it out, to see how things would develop. In every issue, there was a little something there that kept you going, kept you baited for the next issue, Earth 2. Now, one of the things I don't believe anyone saw coming was that, and spoiler alert, if you don't want to know, you might want to turn down the speaker right now, when it comes to the identity of the Earth 2 Batman. Go ahead, turn the speaker down. All right, cool. Here we go. The Earth 2 Batman, I don't think anyone expected that it would be Thomas Wayne. We've always thought the death of Thomas Wayne was key to the origin of Batman. Of course, it still was on Earth 2, but he actually lived. Could you talk a little bit about what happened and what was going on in Earth 2? And now we know that Earth 2 is going to be part of that Future's End spinoff that DC is going to have going on, and I think that's going to be a weekly as well. So are we going to see more of Thomas Wayne?
1: Yeah, I actually did anticipate Batman being Thomas Wayne based on what happened with the transition to 52. There was a series of comics that came out. Do you remember what it was called?
0: Flashpoint.
1: Flashpoint, yeah. Yep. And Thomas Wayne was Batman in Flashpoint.
0: That's right.
1: And the costume was very similar to the Earth 2 character. Okay. So in Earth 2, Bruce is obviously dead after the invasion of Apocalypse.
0: Yeah.
1: And Thomas Wayne kind of picks up the mantle of the Bat, but he's a super-powered Batman in that he's pumped up on chemicals, and he's not a natural... it's almost like a Bane type Batman. He doesn't have the rage of Bane. I mean, he does have more rage than the original Batman, but he also has super strength. And he's kind of a pivotal character in working with Lois and Jimmy to kind of bring down the Superman character.
0: Lois being Red Tornado.
1: Red Tornado, yeah, bringing down the Superman character, the Kal-El Superman character, who we discover isn't actually Kal-El at the
0: spoiler
1: end of the
0: alert.
1: Series. Yeah, spoiler alert. So, and now it's moving into the 52 Future's End realm, where we find that in the last issue of Future Zone, they actually filled things in pretty well. All of the Earth 2 superheroes came to Earth 1 through some sort of dimensional rift because they lost the invasion of Earth to the forces from Apocalypse. And so they follow them through the hole in the, you know, transdimensional field. And in coming to Earth, you know, they bring this Earth under attack. And so all those superheroes from Earth 2, they detonate their ship to try to, you know, kill the forces of Apocalypse so they don't kill this Earth that they've fled to. And right before this happens, Brother Eye teleports them off their ship and puts them on the Brother Eye satellite. Mm-hmm. And so everyone on Earth 1 thinks that the heroes are dead, except for a few who are in the ships with the people shepherding the citizens of Earth 2 onto Earth. And so that was a really interesting development, one that I didn't see coming. They explained why, you know, they're in the property of Cadmus. Cadmus has all the superheroes in there, basically, where I've been experimenting on them, trying to figure out what they can do to kind of replicate their powers.
0: Yeah, Cadmus has always been known for cloning.
1: Right.
0: You are in tune to Ink, where the pen is mightier than the sword. I'm your host, D, joined by Kevin, giving you a hearty dose of comic book shop talk. Our theme is Batman, and Kevin is now talking about Future's End and everything that's kind of Batman connected with Future's End.
1: Yeah, and the big thing with Future's End is we don't know where the Thomas Wayne Batman character is, if he died on Earth 2 before people fled, or if he's going to still be alive and appear in Future's End, which is this huge deal in the DC universe, and really going to, I think, be kind of like the first crisis-style mega event, you know, since the New 52.
0: Yeah, we haven't had anything like that except for Forever Evil. I'd like to make a transition into Forever Evil, because what resulted from that, and again, spoiler alert, these stories have already been told, these issues have already hit the stands, but if you haven't gotten it, now is the time to turn the volume down or come back when you finish reading it. But we had the faux death demise of Dick Grayson, who is now no longer Robin in terms, or Nightwing, which he was, or Robin. He's no longer a sidekick in terms of costume character, but now he's undercover as Grayson. Now, having read only the first issue of the series, I think that there was a lot of action. It did appear, when you think Batman and the characters in the Bat universe and all of the gadgets and the money, you know, the being so extremely wealthy, Bruce being a playboy, Dick Grayson also having that quality as well. I mean, he was with Starfire, Barbara Gordon, and I don't know how many other chicks that he was with. It seemed like a real natural extension for the character to now suddenly have guns, which normally you don't expect that from a Batman
1: character. Does he actually use them? Are they typical guns with bullets that he can actually use to kill people?
0: They were. And that was a surprise that he had to remove a gun before he got shot. He had to disarm a person, and the artwork was, it was very clever the way they showed him do it. It was a great first issue. It set up quite a bit. One of the things that I've often talked about, and we alluded to it earlier in talking about Batman's abilities, the Master of Disguise. And I don't think we've seen that yet in the New 52, but there is a reference to Matches Malone. And Matches Malone is one of the alter egos that Batman has. So you already are in on the inside, the center, the inner circle here. You know that Batman is working with Grayson, and eventually Matches Malone will show up. We also hear the name, the alter ego of Huntress, who is now an African-American woman. She's also working with him, but there could be some traitorous things going on with her and the organization that they're both working for. So a very interesting read. I think Grayson could be around for a while. It's different. I don't know if we ever get Nightwing back, but never say never, because as we'll talk about a little bit later on in talking about some of the top Batman stories, there have been some changes that you never thought would be reversed that actually did end up getting reversed. So if I had to give Grayson a number of stars, I would give it 4.5. It was a very solid intro to a brand new life for former Robin, former Nightwing, Dick Grayson.
1: Mm-hmm. The thing that I worry about with all these Bat titles, though, is that there's just too many, that it's saturation of the market. And, the Batman is obviously the cash cow for DC, or one of them, but there aren't a corresponding number of Superman titles and Superman offshoot characters. I mean, I know the Bat family is a lot bigger, but I think at some point it's going to start diluting the product. I mean, we've already seen it a little bit with the main titles, I feel like, with Scott Snyder. Like, his work on Batman Eternal has been great. His work with the Court of Owls series was fantastic. Death in the Family, Death of the Family was terrible. I didn't really enjoy it.
0: There really was a death in the family as well.
1: That was
0: well
1: the previous,
0: death
1: yeah,
0: the
1: that
0: family.
1: Was when Jason Todd died, yeah.
0: Okay,
1: But Death of the Family, the ending was bad, and I'm not sure if it was because he was just stretched too thin when he because that ended, and I think Batman Eternal started not too long, or no, 0 Hour started, and then Batman Eternal. And it just seems like the stories kind of got disjointed. 0 Hour wasn't that exciting. I didn't think it was very disjointed. I mean, in literally in 2 weeks, Gotham becomes this kind of post-apocalyptic city that you would see out of something like The Walking Dead. And there's just no way that I thought that could have happened that quickly. I mean, the main protagonist was the Riddler, and he was the villain, and he shut down power to the city, and he did terrorize the city. But I mean, there were vines growing up buildings, and cars covered in vegetation and whatnot. I mean, it was truly a post-apocalyptic scene, and I think it was something like 2 or 3 weeks had passed, and I was kind of took me back, and I said, well, wait a minute, that doesn't really make a lot of sense.
0: So your feeling is that although there are a lot of Batman titles, there mm-hmm. aren't a lot of quality Batman titles, or that they're running to the Batman well too much, and they need to pull back and focus on 3 series, because they actually did get rid of a couple mm-hmm. That were out there. There was the one that Tony Daniels was on. I thought that one was concluded.
1: No, that's still going, and it's okay. New people, but he was on Detective Comics.
0: Yeah.
1: And they still have Detective. It's a new story. And actually, Detective Comics has been one of the better Bat titles. They had a series recently where they introduced this new drug, and it was a real human story. And I can't remember what the name of the drug was offhand, but it basically immolated people. They caught on fire if they used it too much. And one of Batman's close friends who worked to save the city was killed. And it was a really touching story. And Matches Malone actually made an appearance in Detective Comics, and he protected a young boy whose father, I think it was in Detective, a young boy whose father was beating him. But Detective was actually a really good story. It's kind of like the main Bat titles, I feel like, that have become a little bit watered down. Like Court of Owls was fantastic. When I turned, there was a part in there where he was in the maze, fighting the Talon, and I turned the page, and I very few times in my life have I said, oh my God, in my head, because he made it so you open the book and then you had to turn the page to see the maze, but then you turn the page back on to the story where it went, and so it was like you were reading in a maze.
0: That's cool.
1: Yeah,
0: that's cool.
1: It was really awesome. And then after that, it's just kind of been, downhill. And Batman Eternal's been a spike, but I didn't enjoy 0 Hour. We'll see, where the original Batman title goes. I used to read Legends of the Dark Knight, Detective Comics, there were several other Bat titles, and now it seems like they've kind of, branched out into all of these different, because there's a couple that I don't even buy anymore. Mm-hmm. That I bought like the first 2 issues when the new 52 came out, so I've reduced.
0: And Batman Incorporated, Batman and Robin, which was really interesting after the demise of Damian.
1: Right.
0: You have all these other characters that are paired with Batman, almost Brave and Bold mm-hmm. style.
1: Yeah.
0: And I've always liked Brave and the Bold.
1: That's actually a really good title too. Sorry, now that I'm not making my point for myself. Batman and Robin is Peter J. Tomasi, who is a fantastic writer. And he did a lot of work with Green Lantern, and he's doing the Robin Rises saga now, but he's done that. He's paired Batman with a bunch of different people, Red Robin, Frankenstein, and that was really interesting.
0: Yeah,
1: to read.
0: Some
1: really,
0: cool stuff. So yeah, they may go to the well too often, but who doesn't love Batman? Mm-hmm. More of Ink and your dose of comic book shop talk coming your way. Stand by. We'll be right back.

0: And we are back with you for the second golden, I forgot how you describe this edition of Ink, where the pen is mightier than the sword.
1: The Platinum Edition.
0: The Platinum Edition. Issue. That's right. With your host D and Kevin. And it's a very special Batman themed show. And we thank you for listening here on ETIN, the Emerson Talk and Information Network. And now it's time to get into Fireside, which is a salute to the Fireside Chat concept. And we've got some hot topics of discussion based on specific stories. And in this case with Batman, I think one of the standout stories, and there are so many when you consider 75 years worth of history, but I think The Killing Joke as a definitive origin story for Joker and seeing just how evil he could be, I think that will always be a standout story. But it also did prove that a lot of the things that you see and you take for granted that, oh yeah, they changed it, it'll never go back to being the same, but it can. After how many years of Barbara Gordon having been the Batgirl, she ended up paralyzed, mm-hmm. where she wasn't able to do all the acrobatics and all of that type of stuff that she was known for. And I would say that she has had more popularity as Oracle than she did as Batgirl.
1: Well, for a lot of us, we only know the character as Oracle. I mean, I think the Killing Joke's by Alan Moore, right? And if I'm not mistaken, that was published, I want to say, in the 80s.
0: The Killing Joke was Alan Moore, 1989.
1: Yeah, so that was before I started reading comics. So, you know, my only experience with Barbara Gordon was as Oracle. Okay. And that's why it was so weird when the New 52 came around and she wasn't paralyzed and wasn't Oracle anymore.
0: Mm.
1: You know, because you think of some of the great Batman stories where Oracle's in Batman's ear helping him out, you know, solve a mystery, hack a computer, you know, what have you.
0: Which I thought was a great role for her. It not only helped Batman, she was a member of the Justice League.
1: Mm-hmm.
0: Then there was the whole team of Birds of Prey, which take your pick for which heroine or almost like anti-hero was helping out with the Birds of Prey. And they did a really good job. They even developed, or not that they developed it, but DC Comics did mention the martial arts style that Barbara was able to employ. So she wasn't completely helpless, although she was paralyzed and in a wheelchair. And to have had that much development in a Batman supporting character and then just revert it all back is like, if you wait a minute, things can change in the Batman universe.
1: Yeah, and Birds of Prey was excellent. I think that was the one that I read in was Gail Simone, who's a fantastic, fantastic writer. You know, and she's also doing the new Batgirl, too, which I haven't really read yet. But yeah, I really enjoyed the Birds of Prey stories. I thought that having someone who was, you know, in a wheelchair be a hero and still be able to defend herself and whatnot was, you know, a really interesting take on a character because, you know, you don't really see hardly any characters with physical disabilities or at least you know, featured in comics. And it was, you know, really an interesting character. And it was, she was so smart. She would, you know, would help Batman hack computer systems. Like I said, in every major Batman case, he could, you know, tap into Oracle. The Birds of Prey could tap into Oracle. She was almost the, if I remember correctly, she was almost kind of the manager, the point person for the entire team, kept them in contact, you know, that type of thing. So yeah, I really did enjoy the Birds of Prey stuff.
0: And that all came out of the aftermath of The Killing Joke. And we also had losing Robin, Jason Todd, that happened in The Killing Joke as well.
1: No, Jason Todd was killed. That was death in the family.
0: Oh, okay.
1: Yeah, that was where Jason Todd died. And that was, but that was around the same time, I believe it was in the 80s. And the way that happened, if I'm not mistaken, was they actually conducted a poll and had the readers determine whether or not he was going to be killed or not be killed. And apparently the readers did not like Jason Todd.
0: And so explain it then. If they didn't like him, then what made them decide to go back to that well? And again, this is a Batman supporting character, but the things that happen in the Bat universe affect the entire DC universe.
1: Yeah.
0: And he's back.
1: Mm-hmm. He's been back. I mean, he, you know, Jason Todd started, I think he came back during the weekly 52 series that Geoff Johns wrote several years ago, which is really interesting. And he was part of a team with, I want to say, Kyle Rayner, Donna Troy, and he that were traveling around the universe I can't remember exactly. I think they were trying to like track down the monitor or something. I remember it being very entertaining, but I think that's when he, you know, initially came back, and then he turned into Red Hood, I believe, after that. And that's his incarnation now, or iteration now in the Bat Universe is, as Red Hood.
0: And he's got the Outlaws, which there are two former Titans. You know, I love the Titans. Mm-hmm. Two former Titans that are his teammates. I think the group is perfectly described as crazy, sexy, cool. But that's just me.
1: That's a TLC reference.
0: It is. And they are crazy, sexy, cool. So then that would mean that in addition to the Killing Joke, then I've already forgotten. Is it Death of the Family or Death?
1: Well, that's where it's confusing. Death in the Family is that's when Robin, Jason Todd is killed. Death of the Family is the Scott Snyder opus where Joker returns after a long hiatus and essentially turns the Bat Family against each other. Gotcha. And it's really a disappointing ending because at the end of the series or at the end of the arc, they're all sitting at a table and they have faces, like Joker's cut off their faces and they have them on a plate in front of them, mm-hmm. but their faces are bandaged. And then it turns out, well, he didn't really cut off their faces. And, you know, only that happens is Alfred gets hit with some sort of like psychotropic drug and they end up kind of like fighting each other for a little bit under the influence of Joker. And then that was it. And I after I read it, I thought to myself, well, how is that the death of the family? Like nothing major happened here. I mean,
0: well, didn't at some point you end up having what you didn't have to begin with? You had a fair fight between Jason and Joker. Did you get that?
1: I don't remember that part. Okay. It could have happened. It was a couple of years ago.
0: And I think it wasn't that one of those stories that it wasn't self-contained, was it?
1: No, it was across all of the Bat titles.
0: Crossovers, yeah, so they can drive you crazy keeping up with those.
1: Yeah, but contrast that with Batman and Robin when it was being written by...

0: Comic Shop Talk, and it's a Batman themed show. We're talking about some of the top Batman stories out there. We've heard The Killing Joke, we've heard Death of the Family, Death in the Family, All in the Family, We Are Family, Sister Sledge. Not really, but there are a lot of them. And of course, you can't deny the impact of The Dark Knight Returns, right? Because I think that elements of that story have made it into the film.
1: Yeah.
0: Batman universe.
1: Yeah.
0: You want to talk about Dark Knight Returns?
1: Well, I think Dark Knight Returns is the piece de resistance when it comes to Batman graphic novels and Batman story arcs. I mean, it's Frank Miller. It's classic. You know, I guess another close one would be Batman Year One, which is also Frank Miller. But I mean, what a fantastic story. You have a mid-50s Batman who's declining in health. You have an older Superman. You have an older Selina Kyle. You have a Robin who's a female. You know, I mean, I've read this story many, many times, and it never gets old. It's just, you know, it's a classic, and it's so brutal in its honesty. There's a nuclear war with the Soviet Union that Superman prevents, and, you know, at one point he's reduced to almost a skeleton, and he has to get above the nuclear cloud to, you know, feel the rays of the sun to recharge him. And then there's the epic Batman-Superman showdown, you know, at the end, where Green Arrow has one arm and he's helping Batman fight Superman. And yeah, that's one of my favorites of all time. Actually, I think that was one of the first graphic novels that I read growing up that kind of got me hooked on Batman. I think I remember the time I was reading the comics. I think it was Detective Comics at the time, you know, but I wasn't a faithful Batman reader. And then I read that, and then I read Year One, which of course is the story of James Gordon's first year in Gotham City and Batman's first year as Batman, you know, also written by Frank Miller, which is extremely gritty as well. And you know, that got me hooked. They were, you know, down to earth. It was, you know, a true Batman detective story. There wasn't, you know, the superpowers that you see now, or Batman teams up with the Justice League, or,
0: right,
1: you know, whomever. You know, it was a really, truly detective, gritty, crime oriented book. And that's what really kind of hooked me on the character.
0: So those are some of the key stories that we think you should check out if you haven't, and we do hope you've enjoyed them as much as we have. But let's now shift gears and go into Control Freak, which Control Freak is comics and video games, past and present. And I think for this edition, it hands down, if you want to talk about Batman and video games, you want to talk about the Arkham trilogy. That whole trilogy has been incredible. Coming after a decade of so-so games, graphically, content-wise, could have been based on a movie, but then the plot in the game would differ so much from the movie that you couldn't even really follow it and get into it. The Arkham trilogy really delivers. You always feel as if you're Batman. There are different moves that you can make that you will see a full motion video upon throwing a batarang in back of Mr. Freeze, and will that be successful? And when you are successful, it's great. The story is awesome. I will say, and this is spoiler alert, I never wanted to go here and give this away. I will say that in the second game, the demise of Joker is so incredibly powerful. Mm-hmm. When Joker's dead and Batman picks him up and walks off into the night with him, it was so appropriate. It just, as much as there's always been the good versus evil, the yin and yang, you get familiar with wanting to have the yin and yang. You can't have one without the other. And so the way that game ends will always give me chills, because it was perfect. It's a strange relationship that they've always had, Batman and Joker, and I think this definitely was that. You expect the hero to carry the damsel off. Uh-huh. You know, he's going to take care of the damsel. But there was a certain level of respect that was given to the Joker at the end of this one, and I thought that was awesome.
1: Hmm. That's so interesting. So what happened?
0: Well, the Joker ended up, there was a drug. It's kind of humorous at points, because the drug is inside of him, and it at one point made him like become inflated, almost Bane style. Mm-hmm. But it was eating him up on the inside. And so here was his last ditch effort to try to have a fight with Batman. It's hilarious. They're in a boxing ring and they're going to have this boxing match, and he's getting even more and more inflated. And it was very cartoon style.

0: failed. But over the course of the entire game, he's trying to get a cure for the drug that's in him and everything that's going on. So eventually he didn't get the cure. And so that was the end. I think Talia al Ghul, I think she had a hand in making sure that he didn't get it.
1: So what was the respect that was paid to him? Batman, did he treat his body a certain way?
0: He picked him up, and this is after battling, I don't know how many different villains. There's Scarecrow in here, there's Solomon Grundy in here, there's Clayface in here. There's so many different villains that are a part of the game. And then there are all the henchmen that Joker has. And so here he is. He's given his all to this boxing match, which is, it's absolutely hilarious. If you've got to find it on YouTube. After this boxing match, and Joker is, he's dying now. This is it for him. And it was kind of like a little bit of a touching moment where Batman realizes this is it for my arch nemesis. And it, you almost would think that's the end of the video game series, but it's not, because the next one was a retelling kind of a year one type situation for Batman. And now we have Arkham Knight is going to be coming out, I think, next month. That one will be the closer of the trilogy. But yeah, he scoops up the Joker. He doesn't allow any of the authorities in Arkham to get near Joker. He is going to take Joker to his final resting place. Huh. And so they walk off, and that concludes the storyline portion of the game. And there's a lot more that you can do. You've opened up additional weapons, upgrades to what you've
1: got. Oh, so the trilogies are linked, and so you continue the same character through each one with the same abilities?
0: Well, they tweak it a little bit based on what you may have unlocked in one game, you'll have at the start of the next
1: one.
0: Right, that's cool. It's that kind of thing, and then you can upgrade it from there.
1: Okay, I know nothing about video games, so to me that's revolutionary.
0: Yeah, we gotta get you into it, man. You would love this.
1: You can have the same weapons across video games?
0: Yeah, cool. Some cool stuff. But we're gonna take another break, and we will be back and have a discussion in our touchscreen portion and talk about comic properties on TV or film. Again, this is our Batman theme show of Ink, where the pen is mightier than the sword.

0: And we are back, Ink, where the pen is mightier than the sword, the Platinum Edition, as a tribute to the character Batman, 75 years of history, great stories, great video games, well, not always great video games, but recently, and now we're going to go into Touchscreen, which is the Batman property on TV or in film. And I have to admit, first and foremost, it was the 1960s Adam West, Burt Ward. That was the show that introduced me to Batman. It was in syndication on a local channel here in Boston. And that was my introduction to Batman as a character. And then you had the Super Friends, and Batman was prominently displayed there. And that's where I began, and then realized, you know, years later that in the comic books, there's a different kind of continuity. It was nothing at all like...
1: There's no, like, bat shark repellent in the comic books?
0: No. Or,
1: you know, Robin flapping around doing whatever he did in the 60s version?
0: Was definitely none of that. But, you know, I think one of the things I'd read, and that series, the 1960 series, is coming to Blu-ray and DVD. Mm. It may already be here. So don't quote me on it, but I know that it is coming because I was trying to price it. Mm-hmm. And it's all of the episodes. But they took the idea of Batgirl, Barbara Gordon, from the TV series.
1: Oh, I didn't know that.
0: That's yeah, she hadn't existed in the comics. Mm. There was as luck would have it, there was another Batgirl who was the sidekick of Batwoman. Mm-hmm. But this was Betty Kane. Mm-hmm. And of course, then we ended up having Barbara Gordon, and Betty Kane was kind of retconned out because...
1: Well, the Kane family's into the... she's Batwoman now. The
0: yeah.
1: ancestor.
0: She's yeah. back. Mm-hmm. Yeah. So funny how things turn out. But with that TV show, I mean... Man, I couldn't wait to get more of it. And now, looking back, as a kid, you were into all the action. You were into seeing Bruce and Dick go down the pole and make their conversion and then hop in the Batmobile and, you know, they speed off to
1: See, I've never watched an entire episode of that show, and I always thought it was just super campy. I didn't know that there was the fun action version of it, too. I guess maybe I should give it a chance.
0: As a kid, you can't help it. Mm-hmm. That's what you get because you don't understand any of the humor.
1: Right.
0: And boy, is there a lot of campy, very funny stuff that's in there. And all of the guest villains, I'd once seen a YouTube video that featured every single, like, guest villain. They were really big names in Hollywood, in land of TV or in film. Milton Berle, Julie Newmar, Eartha Kitt, Frank Gorshin, Cesar Romero. They were all very big, popular names. And at the time, Adam West and Bruce Burt Ward, they were unknowns. Mm-hmm. They were new to the scene. So it's cool to look back on that show. Love that show. Any other comments on that in terms of your Batman experience in TV, film? What's notable for you?
1: I don't know. I think that growing up, for me anyway, it was Batman the Animated Series and then Batman Beyond, which is a fantastic comic now, by the way. If you're not reading Batman Beyond, you certainly should be.
0: Okay.
1: But yeah, I really enjoyed Batman the Animated Series. It was fantastic. It was gritty. It was real. It had great stories. It was written by some of the comic book artists too, if I remember correctly, like Paul Dini, who's a great storyteller.
0: Yeah.
1: And it was actually something I bonded over with my wife about when we met in 2004. We were on an archaeology dig together in Sicily, and I think somehow it came up about the Batman Animated Series, and she loved it, and I loved it. And one of the things we used to do when we were in our young days with plenty of free time is we had the complete DVD set for like the first three seasons, and we would just sit and, you know, pop some of them in and watch them. I mean, there's the classic episode where all the villains are sitting around at a table and they're talking about how they almost got Batman, and it's like Killer Croc and Joker and Mad Hatter and Poison Ivy. I mean, I love that show. And Batman Beyond was fantastic too, with Terry McGinnis as Batman and Bruce as, you know, a 60s wheelchair bound billionaire who wants to continue the Bat legacy, and he does it, you know, vicariously through Terry, providing him all the equipment. And Terry was a really complex character because he was only in high school. It was almost like a Peter Parker kind of style Batman. And he had to balance, you know, his family life and his girlfriend with his, you know, commitments to Bruce and fighting crime. And it was a really interesting, fantastic show. I think that ran through 2001.
0: Yeah, it was on for a while. It wasn't bad. I was into it as well. The one that has me now, I'm introducing my son to it, is The Brave and the Bold. I love that show. I think it was awesome. I believe they're done because the way that the show plays out over all of the episodes, you get the feeling that there was a final episode. Mm-hmm. There was some kind of finality to all of the adventures that you see. But The Brave and the Bold as a comic series was always a team up. And it would be Batman teaming up with whomever, and you would get a closer look at the different characters in the DC universe, people you didn't know, but they were big names, whether it was Zatanna or Black Canary or maybe Aquaman or the Blackhawks or, you know, whoever it was. And so seeing that and that kind of comic book team up take place with these characters on TV in animated world, they do such a good job with the stories. It's almost kid friendly. You'll have to check the exact rating of the show, but for any child, I think it's a great introduction. Once you think that it's age appropriate, it's a good introduction to Batman and the DC universe if you check out that particular animated series. Now, the other series that we should talk about live action is that we now have Gotham. Gotham premiered this past week, and it's not even an origin story of Batman. It's more the origin of Gotham. Mm-hmm. You do get introduced to Bruce Wayne. You get introduced to Selina Kyle. You get introduced to a future Penguin. But that's it. It's more of a crime drama. There's Detective Gordon, Jim Gordon is there. And it'll be interesting to see if that show can stay around, because one of the problems you have, I think Smallville is an exception where you know that the character is Superman and you never see Superman, but it's okay. Mm-hmm. I think Smallville lasted like, what, 10, 12 seasons or something like that?
1: Yeah, I never watched Smallville, but I know it was wildly successful. Yeah. I tried getting into it a couple times and I couldn't.
0: And neither could I, because I want to see Superman. Yeah. You know, I don't want to, why are we just dancing around this?
1: Well, and that goes to a point which you made the other day, is why don't we have another Batman TV
0: just
1: show?
0: Give it to us. We go and we pay to see the movies. We'll definitely tune in faithfully to watch the show. I think the last time they tried this was Birds of Prey, the live action Birds of Prey. You have some flashback scenes that include Batman, but it was a show that was set in Gotham, different characters because it was the Birds of Prey team. So essentially in the end, you ended up with a Batgirl TV show, which that's kind of cool. Mm-hmm. But I didn't really expect that going in. It was one of those that was set up like, you know, Batman was going to somehow be a part of it, and that never played out. They stayed true to Birds of Prey, but having Gotham with no Batman, it may not last very long.
1: I've read terrible reviews, so I'm going to wait and maybe check it out if it lasts. I mean, it seemed like there were some good actors involved in it. I think someone from Sons of Anarchy, the guy from the OC, who was also in that cop drama, the LA-based cop drama, which was actually good. I think I watched a couple episodes of that. Jada Pinkett Smith
0: In it as well.
1: Yeah, so it seemed like there was a bunch of actors, but I basically read that, you know, it's overacted, over-dramatized, and, you know, Batman's always lurking off screen, but they don't do an effective job of making that kind of like a hook or something rather than a distraction.
0: Yeah, the way it plays out is you see the Waynes are murdered, and then the Gotham City Police Department is so corrupt that to calm down all of the citizens of the city so everyone doesn't panic, because Wayne and Thomas and Martha Wayne had done so much for the city, they don't want panic on their hands. So they rush and pretty much frame someone else as the guy that murdered the Waynes. And you see Jim Gordon trying to fight that. Mm-hmm. That no, this isn't the guy that really killed him. We've got to find the one who really did do it. And along the way, they end up to go to Fish Mooney, who is the queen pin of the city. She's the...
1: That's Jada Pinkett Smith's character.
0: Jada correct? Pinkett yeah. Smith's character, who runs pretty much all of it, a little bit of the organized crime in the city. And she has the Penguin. She almost sets him up. By the end of it, you see that Jim Gordon didn't actually kill the Penguin. And we all know that he didn't, because we know how the story will play out. There will be a penguin, and he'll be the boss of the organized crime in the city. But the way they set that up was kind of cool. We'll see that there are going to be problems as you killed this guy, you killed someone, and that's going to come back to hurt Jim Gordon. So there's a lot going on. There wasn't a lot of Batman elements to it. There were some Catwoman elements through Selina Kyle. She was always lurking in the background. She's got binoculars, and she actually witnessed the murder of the Waynes while Bruce Wayne falls to pieces, and then the police come and scoop him up. And Alfred is kind of cool in the series. He's not the button down smooth gentleman that we know him to be. You almost expect him to start dropping F-bombs at some point during it. It's just a very young Alfred.
1: Harkening back to his Special Forces days in the SAS?
0: Maybe. But we never know where they're going to take it, because I really did get a surprise with the murder of the Waynes and thinking, oh, okay, we get to see Joe Chill, you know, thinking that that's what was going to happen. And then the Gotham City Police Department framed somebody. Like, didn't see that coming. Mm-hmm. So if there are elements like that where you're familiar with the continuity enough, you're a big enough Batman fan that the side detour, the side road that they take really pulls you in, then maybe it could last for a little while, but time will tell. Mm-hmm. Well, we would like to thank you for joining us on the Platinum Edition of Ink, where the pen is mightier than the sword. I am Dee, joined by Kevin, giving you the dose of comic shop talk that you need. Yep. And my final words are, crime never pays. Those were the words of one of the Batman animated series. That's how they would always end it. But final words, Kevin.
1: So I just think next week, you know, I'd really like to talk about the new Jonathan Hickman run on the Avengers, which has been absolutely fantastic. Love it. It's actually the most exciting thing that I'm reading right now. Wow. I'd like to delve into that a little bit. And also, too, just a closing note on Batman. When you think about this character that's been around for how many years?
0: 75 years.
1: Think about the different iterations of the character. I mean, it was born in a time of fear and panic, World War II, you know, the Red Scares, all of these things with, you know, that were going on in this country. And heroes really represented something different now than they did back then. You know, I mean, they used to be inherently these fighters of evil, and many of these iterations of these villains were related to, you know, the villains that we fought in World War II. And think of just the evolution of these characters over time. Think about what Batman meant to different people in the 50s and the 60s. You know, how did it reflect the mom and pop Leave It to Beaver culture of the 50s? How did Batman reflect the, you know, free love culture of the 60s, you know, the decadence of the 70s and the 80s, and, you know, the kind of, I don't know, grunge Generation X factor of the 90s. I mean, there's a different Batman character for every generation, and that's what's so cool about having a character who's been along and around this much. You can talk to anybody from a 5-year-old to an 80 or, you know, 72-year-old, and they're going to tell you what Batman meant to them as a person, you know? And so that's what's really cool about the longevity of this character and why it's so important, you know, to the pop culture tapestry of this country, and why people today are still coming out in, you know, record numbers to see Batman, to read about Batman, and to, you know, listen to what he has to say, you know, about the state of America and about the state of the comic book industry.
0: And we know that we have another version of Batman coming soon, in a year or so, with Batman Superman Dawn of Justice. And we'll be talking about that in future editions. And we'll be talking about that in future editions of Ink. But I couldn't have put it any better, Kevin. Thank you very much. And thank you for tuning in to Ink, where the pen is mightier than the sword.
1: Indeed.

Welcome to the LaFay Show, a place where faith comes alive. Are you ready to join in the discussion? All right, here's LaTanya and Felicia.

0: All right.
1: Oh my goodness. We just went way back. Happy Monday, people.
0: Magnificent Monday.
1: Magnificent Monday. Let my people go.
0: You have to turn the... My people.
1: Y'all don't know nothing about that. That's the Winans bringing us in. Classic Winans joint here on the LaFay Show. I'm Felicia Lovejoy.
0: And I'm LaTanya Vanessa. And, you know, I couldn't think of a better song to kind of, like, you know, kick us off on this topic of human trafficking.
1: Yes, serious topic.
0: And very powerful lyrics, powerful song.
1: Oh, yeah.
0: And... you know, I mean, the other option was, you know, doing the redemption song by Bob Marley, but I decided that,
1: hey,
0: I just fear we should say, let my people go.
1: Yes, that's right. We are talking about human trafficking on tonight in the United States.
0: Mm.
1: Okay, not for sale. And we want to just tell you that. So we know you got us locked on thelafayshow.com, www.thelafayshow.com. And we're so glad that you are here with us in living color. Look, write this number down right now, 617-824-8100, 617-824-8100. We are live here on ETIN. It's Emerson's Talk and Information Network.
0: You know, it is... We are, can I just tell you, every time I talk to somebody outside of the state, they start asking questions about the snow. Have you guys made your way out of the snow yet? I'm like,
1: yeah, kind of. And then some snow went to try to creep in on Sunday.
0: Yeah, that was deep.
1: Everybody was like freaking out.
0: But why? You know, I mean, you know, what I thought was just kind of really... you know, weird is that everybody in Boston wanted the snow.
1: Okay.
0: But they wanted to break the record.
1: The record.
0: So there was a record set of
1: New Englanders.
0: Yeah, there was a record set of 107.6 inches of snow in 95 and 96. And yep. So we were like, look, if we're going to have all this snow,
1: we might as well
0: break a record.
1: All
0: so
1: right.
0: We have officially broke the record, and we had an accumulation of 108.6 inches of snow.
1: Wow. So
0: it's
1: are we going to be in a Guinness World Book of Records? I just want to know.
0: I don't know about that, but...
1: I had to ask. I mean,
0: you know, I just think is just so funny is that all of us who are in Boston know that although it didn't snow, I mean, although we kind of beat the record this time, it doesn't mean that we're out of the woods yet.
1: That's true, because you know it can snow April 1st. You know.
0: Okay, it did. It was like the April Fool's snowstorm or something. That's what they called it. And and it was a lot of snow.
1: My goodness. Look, happy Monday, you guys.
0: That's
1: if you
0: right.
1: just tuned in, this is the LaFay Show.
0: That's right.
1: And we are live in living color on this magnificent Monday. It was beautiful outside.
0: Yeah, it's gorgeous. It's gorgeous.
1: I'm telling you.
0: I mean, it's absolutely...
1: Like,
0: I mean, I'm just looking forward to spring and just ready. That other day when it was so warm out, I think it was like 57 degrees or something
1: crazy,
0: like that.
1: Crazy, crazy.
0: People
1: still
0: lost their mind. They were wearing flip flops.
1: That's
0: and
1: crazy.
0: T-shirts and stuff like that. And,
1: why?
0: You know, I know how you feel about stuff like that, but they were just going crazy. It was really, it was exciting to see. It made me look forward to spring. But you know what?
1: What's that?
0: Crazy thing is, on that day, I decided to buy an iced coffee.
1: Mm.
0: That was not the right move, because although it was like 57, there was still this kind of like breeze in the air. And, you know, there were certain points that you would hit a corner and the ice in the cup outside.
1: Oh.
0: It wasn't, you know.
1: Hmm.
0: Anyway.
1: Well.
0: I don't even know what else to say.
1: Well, I'm telling you. Look, you guys, I am so glad. I am so glad about Monday. I mean, we are taking Monday back. Monday's back. We already said that. Look, you guys, I was like, oh, my goodness. Today, I was cranky this morning. And I was like, why?
0: Oh.
1: On a Monday, usually I'm just excited. I'm like, yes, I'm refreshed. Mm. I was so tired and just miserable this morning. And for the early part of the morning, the commute and other things, like, that's so bad. Me dealing in, with people on a daily basis, it just got to me. I was like, oh my goodness.
0: Wow. Wow, that's
1: so I just let my people go. That's all I want to say.
0: Yeah. Yeah. Yeah, let my people go.
1: Yes, but you know what, you guys, thank you so much for tuning in to the LaFay Show here on ETIN. And tonight, yes, tonight we are discussing a serious topic.
0: Mm-hmm.
1: It's on human trafficking. Believe it or not, in the United States. Yes, in the United States.
0: You know, I read this quote, says that basically it says slavery was abolished 150 years ago. Mm-hmm. And yet there are more people in slavery today than any other time in our human history.
1: Than the time of Lincoln.
0: No, in our human history.
1: Wow.
0: Yes, in history, not just in the time of Lincoln. It's talking about worldwide.
1: Mm-hmm.
0: There's more slaves today than there's ever been.
1: Wow. That's sad.
0: Right.
1: You know, and this subject matter here, it really touches my heart. You know, there are a lot of things that touch my heart, you know, but this right here is something that really, really tugs at my very inner being, because it involves mostly children, young girls and young boys.
0: Mm-hmm.
1: And we really don't understand that there's so many people right in our backyards, literally, who are slaves.
0: Mm-hmm.
1: Modern day slaves.
0: Mm.
1: When you go to restaurants, when you go to the nail shop,
0: right,
1: to the massage parlors,
0: mm-hmm.
1: You never know if that person is actually a slave, and really not even making any type of money from them being on an 8-hour shift. They probably don't even see any of that money.
0: Wow.
1: People who's been promised just hope in the land of the free and the home of the brave, a way to find happiness, a way to find a better way of living in this country. But they're told this stuff and then something else happens.
0: You know, so the thing that, you know, when I talked about more slaves in this time in history,
1: mm-hmm.
0: I mean, the more slaves today than ever in history, there are currently 27 million slaves in the world.
1: 27 million.
0: 27 million slaves in the world.
1: Mm-hmm.
0: And there's another statistic that say every 30 seconds, another person becomes a victim of human trafficking. Every 30 seconds.
1: This is real, people. This is real. This is not something that we're conjuring up or, you know, like making up just for some ratings or something. This is a true story in living color.
0: Right.
1: And sex trafficking, it is the second most lucrative business in the entire world.
0: Hmm.
1: And yes, I said business because these people who are in this, they say it's a business. The second most lucrative business in the entire world.
0: Hmm.
1: Sex trafficking alone. We're talking about all forms of human trafficking in the United States of America, but the sex trade is the one that is getting the most money, especially. And I watched the Super Bowl this year, but I was still under, even when I was cheering for my Pats, they won. We still was thinking about how many young people was sex slaves during the Super Bowl.
0: Mm.
1: And I just want to tell you guys that this is not, it's modern day slavery. So it don't look like somebody out in the cotton fields and stuff. with rags and stuff. Like they these are like girls around. They go to school. They got on Nikes. I'm telling you guys, they have their hair done. They have fancy braids and stuff. But their lives are a living hell.
0: Wow. Well, you know, sis, we should probably, you know, there's a lot of myths and a lack of understanding of what human trafficking is. And, you know, I'm going to read a definition of it so that people understand what is, you know, just how it's defined legally, you know. You know, I just think it's important for people to know.
1: Yes, and you are listening to The LaFay Show here on ETIN.
0: Mm-hmm. And so the definition of human trafficking, the official definition is defines trafficking in persons as the recruitment, transportation, transfer, harboring, or receipt of persons by means of the threat or use of force or other forms of coercion, of abduction, of mm-hmm. fraud, of deception, of the abuse of power mm-hmm. or of a position of vulnerability or mm-hmm. of the giving or receiving of payments or benefits to achieve the consent of a person having control over another person. Mm-hmm. The purpose of exploitation.
1: Right.
0: Exploitation shall include at minimum the exploitation of the prostitution of others mm-hmm. or other forms of sexual exploitation, forced labor or services, slavery or practices similar to slavery, mm-hmm. servitude or the removal of organs.
1: My goodness.
0: So that's the official definition. And, you know, sometimes it's not, you can think that it's just mm-hmm. people say, well, it's because a person is violent or if they're violent or something happens to them. If it doesn't necessarily, violence is kind of shown in a lot of different ways. People mm-hmm. can be manipulated mentally.
1: Right.
0: There can be sort of like psychological violence and that's used in a person to control them and manipulate them into basically being a slave.
1: Wow. And you know, there's so many myths and misconceptions about human trafficking. And, you know, if we're going to effectively combat human trafficking, we all must have a clear lens that helps us understand what human trafficking is, right? Mm-hmm. And so we don't want to be biased by misconceptions about what the definition of trafficking mm-hmm. is. Mm-hmm. Okay. So we have to understand that this is a crime. Okay.
0: Right.
1: It's a crime. And regardless of what people think, I know, they're these type of people.
0: Right.
1: You just don't even know.
0: Right.
1: You can't go by an appearance or they're from another country.
0: Mm.
1: I want to tell you guys, and I got a lot of family in Georgia, but ATL, the Hotlanta, is number one in the U.S. for sex trade.
0: Mm.
1: And then we go on down to Charlotte, North Carolina. This is supposed to be the Bible Belt. Mm-hmm. And then, of course, we go on into Houston, Texas. And other places.
0: Wow.
1: Okay. So I have to tell you guys, we have to. This is something that we have to do. We want to shed light on this subject matter because there are so many girls who actually, the average age for a young girl to be sold into slavery, to modern day slavery, the average age is 12 years old.
0: Mm.
1: And 12 years old, and sometimes she's forced to sleep with 20 men a day or more who was twice her age.
0: Wow.
1: And in her life expectancy, unless God intervenes, I'm telling you, like I'm talking about like in someone, because when we say God, I'm not just saying, oh, God's going to shine the light from heaven and save, because people be like, God didn't do nothing for me. What I mean is I'm saying people who are supposed to be inspired by God, they actually do something.
0: Right.
1: Because that's how God does things on the earth.
0: It's through us.
1: It's through people.
0: Right.
1: So their life expectancy is not even, after they're sold into the sex trade, not even, it's 7 years if they're able to live because of disease, or they may be killed to protect the identities of the people who are purchasing them for sex. You are listening to ETIN, and this is the LaFay Show. I'm Felicia Lovejoy.
0: And I'm LaTanya Vanessa, and we're here having a discussion, a much needed discussion, but shedding some light on human trafficking on this Monday. And sis, while you were talking, the numbers, it basically says that it's estimated that 14,500 to 17,500 people, primarily women and children, are trafficked to the U.S. annually.
1: Mm-hmm. Say that number again.
0: 14,500 to 17,500 people, primarily women and children, are trafficked to the U.S. annually.
1: Mm-hmm.
0: So that's a lot of people that are actually trafficked to the United States. Either for sex trade or for, and it's not just about sex trafficking. So some people just focus on sex trafficking, the mail order brides or things like that.
1: Labor. Yeah.
0: There's also people that sent for labor, forced labor as well, that people are sent over to the United States.
1: We want to take a break and come back. We want to play some music. And when we come back, we want to continue discussing not for sale, sex trade, the labor trade, all kinds of things, organs, all kinds of things here in the United States of America, human trafficking in the U.S. We want to play a song for you here on the LaFay Show, and we'll be right back. Look, take this number, 617-824-8100.
0: We
1: are opening the lines right after this. So 617-
0: 824-8100.

0: All right. That's Michelle Williams here on the LaFaye Show with Say Yes. When Jesus says yes, no one can say no. Welcome back to the LaFaye Show.
1: Yes. On this magnificent Monday.
0: And, oh, yes.
1: And I'm LaTanya Vanessa. I was going to say my name is Felicia Lovejoy.
0: And my name is, first of all, for you all, my name is not really Felicia.
1: Felicia. I'm sorry.
0: But my mother, she'll tell you, because I've been having some people trying to call me out on that word Felicia. But my mother said, your name, I didn't name you that anyway. So don't answer to it.
1: Lord,
0: but it's kind of tough because you have to say Felicia. And that's what my mom named me. So anyway, hey.
1: Now that we are over that, it's, you know.
0: Look. I'm telling you right now, I am excited, but I'm also concerned about this subject tonight that we're discussing. And it is on human trafficking in the United States. And, you know, for some time we've been talking, discussing this, you know, not on air, but just with friends.
1: Mm-hmm.
0: We have so many people that we know who are modern day abolitionists and who are fighting against this here, and I just want to tell you there is something that we can do, and if you know someone, I want to throw this number out here. You can call the National Human Trafficking Resource Center. It's a toll free hotline that everyone should have. If you have, you know, some suspicion of someone, you know, who you feel like they're, you know, they could be, you know, doing some human trafficking stuff, you know, like, I'm serious, like, because we actually do know, we just kind of turn our faces away from it. And you can, reports are confidential. I want to tell you that. And you will remain completely anonymous. And we're not going to ask you for anything that, you know, will expose you. So that number is 888-373-7888. Again, that number is 888-373-7888. Call that number for the National Human Trafficking Resource Center.
1: And, you know, since what I liked about the National Human Trafficking Resource Center is that there is so much information there, number one, to inform you. There is an opportunity, a way for people to call or to submit information online anonymously.
0: Mm-hmm.
1: So you don't have to worry about someone knowing who you are. They also provide resources for you to be able to identify whether or not someone is a victim of human trafficking.
0: That's awesome.
1: You know, signs, indicators that they've identified so that you can know whether or not someone is being trafficked or a victim of sex labor, or being a sex slave, or or labor, and we have to pay attention and keep our eyes open. And sometimes, you know, sis, when you're doing a lot of research into this, and you know, just really kind of thinking about and praying and meditating and all this stuff, you know, the things that kind of stood out to me is. As a kid growing up, you know, I grew up in, you know, we grew up in Dorchester and Roxbury in Boston,
0: right,
1: which is considered, you know, the inner city of Boston. And, you know, just think about all the times that we would see prostitutes and we were so casual about it.
0: Like,
1: you know,
0: it was nothing.
1: Like it was nothing. We expected
0: and
1: it.
0: Pimps.
1: You know, prostitutes and pimps. And we expected it. But those women were being, you know, they were being used as sex slaves.
0: Mm-hmm.
1: In certain places in our society, we're desensitized. What made me bring that up is, you know, when you talked about if you see something, you know, we're so desensitized to things that we see that we think that it's the norm, that it's okay, but it's not okay. It's and not okay it for a child, a woman, or a man. There's a one story that we read about young boys in Houston years ago that were being
0: today.
1: Yeah, that's still going on today. But you know, the video we watched was years ago. But you know, young boys, children being just used as sex slaves for high profile individuals in this society.
0: That means doctors, lawyers, politicians.
1: Yes.
0: I mean, who are purchasing people, boys
1: yes.
0: and girls, for sex.
1: Yes. And so, you know, we joke about these things, and that's why I was disturbed. I couldn't look at that stuff online about all these pimps and people laughing about it, because I'm disturbed and just heartbroken of the fact that here we are as we're sitting here today. There are like thousands of people, hundreds of people that's like, you know, within the time that we're being here, there's people that's being put, being either engaged in sex trafficking, a human trafficking, or they're being introduced into it.
0: And you are listening to The LaFay Show here on ETIN. It's Emerson's Talk and Information Network. And the phone lines are open. Tonight we are talking about human trafficking in the U.S., in the United States. That number is 617-824-8100. Don't be afraid to call. Don't be afraid to chime in. We want to hear from you. 617-824-8100. And I just want to piggyback, sis, on what you were saying about the pimps. And you know, I'm not being derogatory, but I'm telling you, this is how it is. The pimps and hoes. Pimps up, hoes down. And so every year, in Chicago, Las Vegas, and Memphis, the Players Ball take place in either one of those cities. And this is the place where pimps come, and they have their pimp cups and they pimp juice. And you know, I'm not going to call no names, because now people want to sue you because you're calling their name on the out. But we know there's one man who always talking about Chach. Who's from Chicago, who is, he said he's a retired pimp, but women have been raped, beaten, drugged, just to sell their bodies. So when we see a woman on the street and she's looking like she's, you know, used for sex, you know, and she smell of sex and you know, and drugs,

0: photography, or you someone tried to show you something of children. There's children who are lost and that no one even talk about. Why is that? Why is that? I want to know. Why is it that children are lost and no one reports them as missing, or they never, ever find them? I'm talking about even runaways. Okay. So here's the number to call to report children or child pornography. Okay. And you can submit the report, a report to the National Center for Missing and Exploited Children. Mm-hmm. Okay. That's the NCMEC at 1-800-THE-LOST. 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
1: Wow. You know, I the listening to you, sis, the thinking about children, you know, 80% of the people who are trafficked are women and children. And it's not saying that men are not trafficked, but women, 80% of the people who are involved in human trafficking are women and children.
0: Yes.
1: And, you know, there's something, you know, about our society. You know, it's very hard for people to call in to talk about this. But for a number of different reasons, it's a hard topic. People, a lot of people, there's certain demographics that's not really sort of informed by it.
0: Right.
1: You know, they're not really understanding what's going on.
0: Break that down for us.
1: Certain groups, you know, certain groups that don't really understand. And you know, I'm shedding a light on this because, you know, when you talk about our society, you know, the being so sexualized and the obsession with sexuality in women and women being objectified, you know, just kind of
0: as
1: seen
0: objects.
1: As objects and as to be used for pleasure is kind of throughout the media, in films, and all these other things. So, and, you know, I was surprised, and I have to get some more information around this, but I was surprised to learn of, you know, that there were many men, many people that engage in engage in being involved with prostitutes. And
0: I'm so glad you said that. I have some male friends who told me, like, back in the day. I mean, I was just like, what? I mean, we were, like, very young. And they said, look, I bought a prostitute before. I was just like, are you serious? So many young guys who are involved in pornography. And they actually purchased a woman to be, you know, to have a sexual encounter. I mean, they paid for sex, and they was like, oh yeah, I didn't think it was anything wrong with it. Why would he think it's anything wrong with it when men are bred to think that women are nothing more than sex objects? You know, and I do know, I'm telling, I know that boys, young boys, are also sold into sex into slavery and sex trade, but it's the women and children who for a long time, you guys, forever. India, Bangkok, I mean, 1.5 million people, little girls in the sex trade. What is going on?
1: Wow.
0: Just these statistics that we're throwing out, this is not so we can scare you. We want to bring you to action. We want to tell you that this is happening here in the United States of America. And this is the LaFace Show, and we're here on ETIN, and you know, we're talking about human trafficking here in the United States. And I want you to know there's myths associated with the sex trade and human trafficking. So myth number one, trafficked persons can only be foreign nationals or are only immigrants from other countries. Now, how many of us have thought that?
1: I know I did at one point.
0: That's right. How many of us have thought that? So the federal definition of human trafficking includes both U.S. citizens and foreign nationals. And I have to tell you guys, listen at this. About, I believe it's about 55%.

0: 55% of girls, homeless girls, 55% of homeless girls engage in formal prostitution.
1: Wow.
0: So these things we have to understand. It's not just a person. Oh, they foreigners. They coming over here and you know, doing this and doing my nails. I'm telling you guys, we go get our nails done and our feet done, and we don't realize what's going on. That girl who's doing your feet, or that man that's in there, and most of the time it's girls, young girls. Or you want to go to you know, I'm not calling. No, I almost called some place out, because we do have knowledge of the places that is. That who are trafficking people against their will.
1: Wow.
0: You going in there, getting your nails done, your feet done, and you don't even realize this girl has been just shipped here, you know, because she was promised a lie.
1: Right.
0: An education, a better life.
1: Right.
0: And she's sold into slavery.
1: Right.
0: And oppression. I can't even talk because I'm so upset about this.
1: Well, you know, since I was doing some research on the statistics for men who actually pay for to have sex with women. Now, in the United States at one point, sort of like in the 40s, in the 50s, and it was at 80%. And wow. Now it's down to 20%. Now, that's better. But 20% is still a high number of the male population in the United States to be engaged and in purchasing sex. And that was taken from the procon.org website, where it gave sort of like the percentage of it gives a lot of countries. The highest country with which that pays for and engage with male engage with prostitution is Cambodia at 80%.
0: Wow.
1: So, you know, the reason why I brought that up is that, you know, having this conversation and people understanding the problem that we have in our society with human trafficking, you know, first you have to sort of get at the root of like why it's so challenging, why it's difficult to eradicate. First of all, it's a $1 billion industry.
0: $1 billion.
1: Yes.
0: And there's people who's taken part of it, of course, who are in high positions, who can turn away from these things. They can turn away from it and just kind of, it seems like it disappears when it comes on the table. This is happening here. This is happening there. And it's kind of like, you know, shun or, oh, okay, we'll take care of it. But they're not really taking care of it because these persons are actually purchasing people for sex.
1: Well, and, you know, yeah, you know, we all have to wake up. It can't just be one group of America or the world that wakes up, okay, and sort of say we have to do something about this. We all, as human beings, must be sensitive to the fact of understanding that we're not meant to be slaves.
0: No.
1: We were not created to be slaves. You know, listening to the stories of some of these women, and you know, the other thing that we should let our listeners know is that this is just the first time we're going to have this topic. We're going to invite other people, people who are involved in human trafficking work, and then also some of the victims of human trafficking. We're going to invite them as guests on the LaFay Show to share what's going on, because this isn't something that we just have one show on and then we just kind of let it go.
0: We've
1: got
0: to
1: keep having this discussion, you know, a few times throughout the year so that we can shed light on it and hopefully wake up our society so that we understand that there are people, there are people who are enslaved, who are in this country. We walk past them every day. You know, we walk past their homes.
0: In the African braiding shops. And I'm serious, in massage parlors and in restaurants. We walk past these people every day in a schoolhouse. Our educators, we're teaching these people, students, in colleges, in mm-hmm. universities. We see them every day, and we kind of, we know there's something going on, but we're not sure.
1: Mm-hmm.
0: They can't say anything because they were just threatened with their lives. If they would say something, they would be killed or their families will be harmed.
1: Mm.
0: Here's another myth on human trafficking. It says that it's human trafficking is essentially a crime. This is a myth that must involve some form of travel, right? Because we hear that word trafficking.
1: Right.
0: This is a myth. It essentially is essentially a crime that must involve some form of travel, transportation, or movement across state or national borders. That is not true. So trafficking does not require transportation,
1: mm-hmm.
0: although transportation may be involved as a control mechanism to keep victims in unfamiliar places.
1: Mm-hmm.
0: It is not a required element of the trafficking definition.
1: Mm-hmm.
0: So human trafficking is not synonymous with forced migration or smuggling, which involves a border crossing. So I just wanted to put that out there because that's a myth that's kind of floating. And so now you know. You still have time to call in. This is the LaFay Show here on ETIN. The number 617-824-8100. And we are talking about human trafficking in the U.S.
1: Yeah, I mean, I want to hear from people to know why or, you know, more importantly, you know, I keep talking about this, but I don't understand, you know, what I've been hearing is sort of mostly in like, you know, the Black community and other communities in an urban context. People are kind of quiet about this.
0: Why?
1: You know,
0: yeah.
1: And I do think, you know, similar to the same story that we, you know, that we talked about. Well, what I shared about my own experience.
0: Mm-hmm.
1: You know, that breaks my heart is, you know, being a kid and growing up in an urban context and all that time we walked past women and girls who mm-hmm. were exploited sexually.
0: Mm-hmm.
1: In some cases, some children that we may went to school
0: yeah,
1: with,
0: we know.
1: You know, but we know. And even today, mm-hmm. you know, how can we be sensitive to, shed light on, you know, and really reject this notion of being self-absorbed and really and just thinking about me.
0: And, I, you know, sis, this is powerful because we do think, you said we grew up in an urban, you know, our community. It wasn't like a middle class community. We have a mixed, actually, community we lived in,
1: mm-hmm.
0: Which was very strange, but it was very mixed. You had mm-hmm. on our street alone, we grew up on Brooklyn Street in the hood.
1: Mm-hmm.
0: but it was people from it was mixed.
1: Mm-hmm.
0: It was people who was very stricken in poverty. It was people who were middle class, who mm-hmm. was homeowners on the same street. It was very right. strange. But that's how we grew up. So we played with people who was a mother. Maybe their mother was on drugs, mm-hmm. abusing drugs, and their fathers were in jail. And then you see someone who was a business owner, right, mm-hmm. on the same street, a doctor, a lawyer. So anyway, I just wanted to say something about this because we even think that, oh, it can't touch the middle class or upper people who is upper class. It can't touch those type of people. But that is another myth. Mm. That is not true
1: mm-hmm.
0: because there's some we know this for and through our studies mm-hmm. And research that there are children who are from those communities who are in slavery right now, in the sex trade right now, and their parents don't even know.
1: Hmm.
0: So we wanted to shed light on that on today. You are listening to The LaFay Show here on ETIN on this magnificent Monday. I am Felicia Lovejoy.
1: And I'm LaTanya Vanessa. And we are just really excited to be here, not excited to have this topic, because although slavery ended, you know, over 100-something years ago, we're here today. Oh, what did I say?
0: 100 years.
1: Oh.
0: Look, slavery have not ended. That's why we're here doing this
1: right.
0: show. Right.
1: Well, you know, well, what we say, it officially ended. But obviously, it's as far as being recognized as mm-hmm. As a form of, as an accepted form of labor
0: right.
1: in the world, you know, yes, so although slavery was abolished hundreds of years ago, we're here tonight having a conversation about an underground sex billion-dollar industry of human trafficking. And people, you know, the stories that we heard, sis, of people who are not only in from other countries, but people who are promised a better life. You know, we heard stories of women either in marriage or boyfriends being in relationships, and they're kind of being treated as if it's a loving relationship. And then they're moved out of state, and then they flip it and start abusing them. And basically say, you know, you have to bring money into this house as well, and start selling them at, and using them as prostitutes.
0: And, you know, sis, that's so sad, because we do look for love. So many. And you say you've heard this saying that looking for love in all the wrong places. And so many people, not just young people, but of course, there's so many broken homes, broken families, and people want love.
1: Right.
0: They want love. And so this is the way, one of the main ways that young girls, young women are pulled into the sex trade, because it's like, I'm your boyfriend.
1: Right.
0: I'm going to marry you.
1: Mm.
0: And then once that happens, then it changes.
1: Right.
0: And I wanted to just say something, you know, my heart is toward every person that's involved. I know you're like, even the buyers, even the pimps,
1: right.
0: The victims. I'm telling you, you may not, everybody's like, how in the world can you say that? Because most, there was a study that was conducted, and it suggests that many of the pimps and the people who are involved in these prostitution rings, guess what? They themselves were victims.
1: Right.
0: Of sexual exploitation.
1: They
0: also, so that's what they're doing. They're repeating what was done to them.
1: Right.
0: It's a predatory thing. And I hope our hearts reach out to other people more than ourselves. Because when we forget others, we are really doing a disservice to our own selves. Because we, as a human race, we are all connected.
1: Yes, we are. And, you know, the sad thing, you know, Felicia, is that we... Did I say your name correctly?
0: You sound nice.
1: Felicia. The sad thing, Felicia, is that we... did you say I sound like Mom?
0: Yes.
1: You know, she is my mother. the sad thing is that we... in a world where... we are supposedly so smaller because we have access internationally.
0: Right.
1: You know, you know, it's so funny today. You know, I was on Facebook. A friend of mine posted pictures of her visiting a mutual friend of ours in Botswana in Africa. You know, and she posted the pictures, and I put a heart there and liked it, and she liked it immediately in real time. So she's there.
0: Wow.
1: You know, and I remember being a kid, and you know, we would write letters. You know, we would get the international envelopes. You know, that we would send, and we would send right to our pen pals in other countries.
0: That's
1: in
0: awesome.
1: Africa and stuff like that.
0: You have to wait.
1: And you have to wait in anticipation, waiting for them to respond, you know? And but you don't have to do that anymore.
0: No.
1: We can talk in real time with someone all across the world. All across the world. But yet and still, our hearts are so hardened and closed that we cannot see and feel the pain and pay attention. This person is feeding me, but they look depressed. This person is doing my fingernails or my giving me a pedicure, but she doesn't look happy. He doesn't look happy. Something's not right about them. This young child, I see them every day, but they look kind of hungry. They look hungry. They look malnourished. What's going on? Asking those questions. And now there's so many systems in place that you can anonymously say something.
0: Yes.
1: And who knows, just that one call, that one sort of the time that you pay attention could save someone's life.
0: And that number is that this is the number to call. We're going to give it again. OK, it's the National Human Traffic and Resource Center toll free hotline at 888-373-7888. That number again is 1-888-373-7888. And you are in tune to the LaFay Show here on ETIN on this magnificent Monday. And we are discussing on tonight just a very, very tough topic, human trafficking in the United States. And just, you know, when you're going in to get your hair braided, you know, there's some girls from Congo who are brought over to this country as well.
1: Mm-hmm.
0: The African braiding, you know how we all want to do that.
1: Mm-hmm. But not we all. But
0: not
1: you
0: know. Us all, but some women of color would go because we want to go get, the, you know, the African braids because they're just beautiful.
1: Right.
0: But some of these girls were brought over here through human trafficking to this country.
1: Wow.
0: And they're in there braiding you like, oh, they got an attitude problem, but you don't really understand. They look all spiffy and clean, but their living conditions are horrible in these United States of America.
1: Right
0: in our backyards, this is going on. So remember, when you go get your hair braided or you know, and they look the bomb and you're like, why they got an attitude? You don't even know who that is. Turn your heart towards that person and begin to use a gift that first of all, if you can't say anything, you can pray. Okay, but this is what I want you to do. Do something. Pray and put feet to action.
1: Yes,
0: okay.
1: Yes.
0: 1-888-373-7888 and you can report anonymously.
1: Yeah, I was sitting here listening to you. We have to do something.
0: Mm-hmm.
1: You know, I mean, I'm thankful to God that there are people that are raising up,
0: mm-hmm.
1: rising up all over the world.
0: Right.
1: That are sensitive to this, that are addressing this, and saying, look, we are going to put our resources to ending human trafficking. And we need grassroots people, you know, mm-hmm. When we are watching this, the coverage, the news coverage, I think it was through the National Geographic of the mm-hmm. ministry that's in North Carolina that is doing the work that they're doing there. Do you remember the name of the ministry that we saw?
0: Yeah, it's called Rise Up Ministries.
1: Yes, Rise Up Ministries. Mm-hmm. I was just, my heart went out to that ministry.
0: Yes.
1: And I just want to praise God for them. They I'm so thankful for them because we need more people to, you know, to see, to have a heart mm-hmm. and to go beyond what they see and be willing to do the grassroots work.
0: Right.
1: You know, of calling these young women and boys and being out there when they're out there at night,
0: mm-hmm.
1: you know, and intervening on their behalf,
0: mm-hmm.
1: negotiating on their being their advocate in a system that sometimes in most cases is not working for them.
0: Right.
1: You know, one of the things that we read is that for some of the women who are prostitutes, that the only way that they can get them out of the street is by arresting them.
0: And then they have this criminal record with them that would follow them only because this is the only thing they can do because there's no programming in place.
1: Right.
0: To after the how are they rehabilitated? These are issues that someone who's listening to us tonight, they have this idea. They have this burning or yearning in their heart to help someone.
1: Right.
0: And maybe it was an idea to start a home for young girls
1: mm-hmm.
0: And young women. Do it. I'm telling you, you hear it now. It is for you to do it because there is a desperate need in this hour. Like right now,
1: yes.
0: We need the homes like this to help rehabilitate girls and women who are coming out of the sex trade.
1: Yes, because we don't need to put people in institutionalize people, put people in a system that's definitely not working for the current inmates. And we're going to have a show on that next week. We're going to talk about the prison system next week.
0: Exactly.
1: But you know, we have to put these girls, these young women and or men in a system that's already not working.
0: Right.
1: And saying that's the only way that we can save them. That's not
0: at
1: the answer.
0: At least they'll be safe for one night.
1: For one night.
0: This is not the mentality. And I understand the law enforcement who they really don't know what to do. Right. And they're saying these things because this is the only thing that's in place now. So will you wake up, America? We have to do something about this.
1: Mm-hmm.
0: Human trafficking, it is a crime. It is a crime, and we have to find justice. We have to make justice. Just now, we can create the justice by opening our mouths, by moving our feet, by advocating on behalf of someone who cannot speak. So let's do that on this hour, like right now. Okay. Mm-hmm. I want you to go visit the National Human Trafficking Resource Center online at traffickingresourcecenter.org. Okay. I want you to go there. Also, if you know someone who you know, okay, you actually know. This is the number to call. It's toll free. It's the hotline number to call anonymously. It's confidential. All reports are confidential, and it's done immediately. I know that's what people say. You don't have to pay anything.
1: Right.
0: It's done immediately. The number is, again, 1-888-373-7888. Again, that number, 888-373-7888. And final thoughts.
1: I just want to say that if you're listening to this to us tonight and are later on the podcast, we just want to encourage you to do something. We are the ones that can step in and save someone's lives.
0: Mm-hmm.
1: The abolitionist movement, there are people that jumped in slavery hundreds of years ago to end slavery in America, and we can end it. We can eradicate human trafficking in the world, and we can do it together. So let's do something. Let's get up, pay attention, and show love to someone today.
0: Show love. And from my side, you have some homework. I want you to look up, research the Mann Act of 1910. Mann Act of 1910. And it tells you why we as human beings should not be for sale. And that's all we have right now. We thank you so much for listening to the LaFay Show here on Emerson's Talk and Information Network. And we do this every Monday. And we hope that you really got something from tonight's broadcast. And we want to see you, hear from you next week.
1: Yes.
0: Okay. So keep it locked right here and beat us here. You know, meet us. Don't meet us. Beat us here. That's so old school.
1: That's right. On a magnificent Monday, and we're excited. So you all just, you know, take care of yourselves for the rest of the week, and we'll see you soon. Same place, same time. All peace right. And love.
0: We love you guys. Good night.
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2: 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Are you ready to join in the discussion? All right, here's LaTanya and Felicia.
0: Well, well, well. Happy Monday. Oh my goodness. Yes, it is Monday, and you are in tune to the LaFay Show here live and in living color on this magnificent Monday. So thanks for tuning in. And tell everybody we're on the air, you guys. It's the LaFay Show. I tell you, I'm Felicia Lovejoy, and so glad you got us locked in on this magnificent Monday here in the studio on my own, lonesome on today, but that's okay. We're going to do it real big. Shout out to my sis, LaTanya Vanessa, who is knocking out that graduate degree, and I wish you all the best, you know, in that It's kind of lonely, sis, without you, but you know, we got to keep it going. What y'all doing today? How's everything? I want to know. Look, take this number down right away. 617-824-8100. That's the number to call. 617-824-8100. We are talking about character on tonight. And I'm not talking about like a Disney character or a movie character. I'm talking about certain character traits I think that we should all possess. Yes. I don't know. Some things has been on my heart, you guys, about, you know, just, I don't know. I've just been seeing some things lately, and I feel like I have power to say something about it. And so I am going to say something about it because I feel like not enough of us carry that good character trait. So anyway, you're in tune to the LaFay Show here live on ETI, and it's Emerson's Talk and Information Network. I am Felicia Lovejoy along with LaTanya Vanessa, who is not here, my co-host. And I'm so glad you guys have us locked in. And, you know, it's just going to be a wonderful show on tonight. And hopefully it's all positive. I'm not going to be preaching to the choir. I'm not going to be like, you know, just downing people. But we need to talk about some character. We need to talk about good character at that, right? Good tech character. And I don't know. We'll jump into that a little later. But in the news, U.S. Olympic Committee says the Sports Federation and City of Boston drops the bid to host the 2024 Olympics. And you may ask why. You know, all in Boston, we see the 2014 posts up like in businesses saying yes. You know, but anyway, Boston Mayor Marty Walsh would not sign the whole city contract. He would not sign it for the 2024 Olympic bid. And I say, way to go, Marty. Yes, I say way to go. I'm telling you guys, we don't really know. I know Bostonians like, yeah, it'd be awesome if the Olympics came here to the great city of, you know, Boston, to the Commonwealth. But I'm telling you guys that it is a catastrophe sometimes when the Olympics come into cities. I don't know if you guys heard about it, but the Olympics came into Atlanta and really wrecked the city. I'm telling you, it's just like there's certain things that's not needed anymore. And it was such a decline. It's so many taxes that the people are just, I mean, I don't know. I don't think it was a good thing. And then there's some other areas of heightened security. And, you know, I know we just love the Olympics and we love watching sports and stuff and the gladiators coming and going for the gold. But I'm telling you, the people of our community would suffer the most. After Olympics are gone, after they're gone and we're all over the world, the eyes are on Boston, then we have to clean up that huge, huge mess. And I'm telling you, I think Marty Walsh deserves an applause from the city of Boston. I know people are not excited or happy about our fearless leader's decision, but I'm telling you, Marty, I support you 120%. So go Marty. Yes, go Marty. No Olympics coming to the Boston area. Mm-mm. I don't want anyone to get upset with me. It's just my strong opinion because I saw what happened to other cities and states that the Olympics came into. So you're listening to the LaFay Show here on ETIN on this magnificent Monday. It's hot outside, you guys, and I'm glad about it. Yes, I am. I'm not complaining. One of my friends was like, Fee, do not, you know, some of you, I know you're like, I thought her name was Felicia or Felicia. But anyway, that is my name, but my nickname is Fifi. You can still call me that. And some of my close friends call me Fifi, close friends and family. I just wanted to add that in there. you know, what is going on? So anyway, one of my friends told me, don't complain about how hot it is, because when it was wicked cold, that's Bostonian, wicked cold this past winter, I mean, you was just like, what? and complaining. It was so cold, you guys. And we thought the snow would never leave Boston, New England. I'm like, why? Why? But anyway, no complaints for me. I'm an August baby. So I'm happy about the sweltering heat. ETIN, yes, yes, it's the LaFay Show here on ETIN. 617-824-8100. Your girl, Felicia Lovejoy. Felicia Lovejoy, whatever you want to call me, but don't call me nothing else but something in within those those names. So glad you guys got us locked in. So other news is kind of sad. It is not kind of, it is sad. Bobby Christina Brown, daughter of late singing superstar Whitney Houston, she passed away. And you know, it is really sad, you guys. My heart aches for her, you know, like I don't think I've really prayed for people. Well, I pray for people really much, but I really pray for this young woman because I just wanted her to see herself in a different place. And it's sad that there was not people around her who could really tell her who she was and not to live in the shadow of her mom. But understanding that she had an identity too, but everything that she did was through her mom, and she was grieving, you know. And I just think she just really wanted to be with her mom. I know there's an investigation going on, and you know we can't speculate because I know some people always allegedly, but we don't want to do that. You know, we want to send up prayers. So prayers up for the Brown and Houston family, and we say rest in peace, Bobby Christina. Yeah, you guys, I'm so glad you have us locked in here on this magnificent Monday. And, you know, there's a lot of things that a lot of news that's going on. And I you know, some stuff I really don't want to follow. And because I feel as though it's so much negativity. And when we allow it to take over us, it keeps happening. Do you guys know that? Like, negativity is contagious. It just keeps going and going like a wildfire. So I don't know. I went to church Sunday and my pastor's wife, Pastor Mona, was preaching and she was talking about the power of thought, the mantle of thought, and how powerful our thoughts are, you know. And, you know, and when you think positive, I know it sounds kind of humanistic, you know, you guys, I know you'd like, what? At church, yeah. But it's the same thing. They're getting the same principles, right, from us. So it's like the way you think about yourself is that's what you're going to become. Like the Bible says what? So you think in your heart, so are you. You know, it's like so a man thinketh. Thinketh in his heart, so is he. So however you think about yourself, however you feel about yourself, that's what you're going to become. And it's so horrible, you know, that we as a society keep on capitalizing or just magnifying the negative things that go on in our lives personally and in the world. Man, I'm telling you, we need to think about that on today. Call me, 617-824-8100 is the number to call here on the LaFay Show, live and in living color. Downtown Boston, baby. We doing it big. Yeah, yeah. So the power of your thinking, you know, I'm telling you guys, I really was so blessed by hearing that word. And I just want to tell you guys, you know, that is something that we really, really have to do in this hour is kind of change the way others are speaking. You understand what I'm saying? Like change, or I should say, or how we hear it. How's that? Because other people may say, oh yeah, this is negative. I'm talking about it goes not just the news. I know people, all the news is so negative. It's horrible news. Yeah, that's true. But guess what? You're being negative too. You're spreading lies and gossip about other people that you don't even know. Oh, I just heard. And we're quick to post something up. And then if it's wrong, oh, I didn't know it was wrong. But you didn't even investigate. You didn't even see anything. You just, they said it was, that's what happened. You guys, we have to do better. I'm serious. We just have to do better. So what is character? That's what I want to know. What is character? Yes. What is it? What is it? Ah, we can talk about it. I want to take a little break and come back here on the LaFace Show. And we're talking about character on tonight. And a good trait, okay, to have. A good character trait to have, you know. So I want you guys to keep it locked right here. And we're just going to keep it rolling here on the LaFace Show. And here's some music from Molly Music, Walking Shoes.

Oh, yeah, that's Molly Music with Walking Shoes here on the LaFay Show. Hope you guys doing good. Thanks so much for having us, you know, keeping us locked in on this magnificent Monday. And I'm telling you, we are so excited to be here on today. Your girl Felicia Lovejoy, along with LaTanya Vanessa, who is incognito on today. My co-host and my blood, real blood sister, you guys. But she is definitely, her heart is here, I should say, but she's taking care of some cool stuff, getting that graduate degree. So we wish her all the best on that. Thank you guys for tuning in and staying locked in. 617-824-8100 is the number to call. Don't be afraid to call, because this is talk radio. Don't be afraid to call and talk. So today we are talking about character. And a character, what is character? And so character is a distinctive nature, the distinctive nature of something, okay? It's the distinctive nature of something, the quality of being individual, typically in an interesting or unusual way. Character is strength and originality in a person's nature. Character is a person's good reputation, okay? Isn't that good? All right. And so I'm not talking about a person in a novel or a play or music. That's not what type of character we're talking about. But we're talking about the latter, you know, the previous stated. And we just want you guys to know it's something about having a distinctive character trait. And I don't know, you guys, I remember in elementary when we was doing certain things, how to have good characteristics. Do you guys remember that? Huh? I don't know. Any teachers out there who remember the little, you know, when I was in school, it was the little, like the little purplish colored sheets, you know, purplish and white, purple. I guess it's like purple because it was through the Xerox, the one you roll with your hand. Remember that? And it smelled really loud. But this makes you feel good, right? It was like different things on there to say, what is good character, you know? And I don't know if we used that word in grade school, but I remember my teachers saying, what is it, you know? So it's like, what is character? So respect, trustworthiness, responsibility, fairness, caring, citizenship. Y'all remember that stuff? I don't know. What is it? You know, caring, being nice, loving, kind, strong, and compassionate, sweet. Yeah, loyal, polite. Did I say polite already? Admiring, intelligent, cheerful. Every time you say those words, any of those words, it should make you feel good, right? It makes me feel good. I love that. Sincere and honest, you know, being true and abiding, being honorable, no lies, fair, right? Genuine, being straightforward and open. It's so good. Yeah. Having self-control and respect, honesty, excellence, responsibility, and courteous. Some good character traits that we should all have. You guys, you are listening to the LaFay Show, and we are live here on ETIN. And I'm your girl, Felicia Lovejoy. And so glad you have us locked in. So tonight, yes, we are talking about character here on the LaFay Show. Let me tell you guys something. A lot of close friends or people who really, really love me. I know that sounds weird, but I'm serious. Or who pay attention to me in a good way. Because there's a lot of people who pay attention to you in a bad way, but we don't want to talk about those people tonight. We want to talk about people who are looking at you and watching you. A few people came to me, it's probably about five different people came to me at five different times
Not all at once. That sounds mad weird. And said, you know, Felicia, because most people call me Felicia. My mom and my family call me Felicia. But that's okay. I'm not offended. Felicia, you changed. Something about you is you've changed. And I said, wow. Yeah, I have changed. And the last year, I was going through a very difficult, dark season. And it was so tough for me. And I was just like, oh, man, I can't get through this. I can't get through this. Ah. And I mean, people don't realize the amount of stress that my brain was under. I mean, I was under so much stress, you guys. And I told a few people, but it was just like people was just like, okay. You know, but there was some people who I was actually surprised who really came and helped me through this difficult season and was really like a person's very few. I can count on one hand, and I'm not being mean. I'm just saying, you guys, when we go through things, we really know who's truly our friends. I'm serious. And who's not. Because when you go through the most difficult season in your life and you call on people and they don't respond, you really understand, like, oh my goodness, your eyes become open. Do you treat people mean and nasty? No, because a good character trait would not allow you to do it. Ah, that was a hook for the show. But no, I'm serious, you guys. This is something I feel like we don't have more of. And last week I was speaking to youth leader at Jubilee, Brian Bullock, and it was a great show talking about, you know, radical youth, you know, and the positive things that they do. And it was very well, it was just a great show. And I was thinking about, you know, when people lead youth and really are they qualified? And this guy, this young man is qualified. And he was saying that you most times parents and adults see the negative in young people. And but the reason why they're acting out is because of something that they're dealing with in life, right? Not because they're just mean. And I also want to just kind of piggyback, you know, sometimes you see youth acting rude because the adults around them are rude. They don't have good character traits. They're telling them stuff or they hear them talking about other adults. They basically mimic what they see or hear because they feel like, oh, if they're talking about them or if they feel bad, then I should do the same thing. And most people are like that, not just young people. It's just like most people are like that. They don't want to get involved in the person who's not liked by everyone, quote unquote, or a specific group of people. And we want to talk about that tonight. We want to just kind of smash it. And, you know, I know we all have a responsibility to build our good character, because guess what? It is not a gift that is given to you. You have to work on your character. Here on the LaFae Show, live and in living color, ETIN, Felicia Lovejoy here with you on this magnificent Monday. I want you to call and talk with me, okay? If you have some good character traits, or just tell me what your definition of character is, 617-824-8100. Okay, so people was like coming up to me saying, you've changed, girl. I don't know, but you're just brighter, you're lighter, you're just more friendly. Or lighter. I mean, I've always been a friendly person, but like I said, I was going through this dark season and I was just like, I don't want to be nice to people. I don't even want to see people. I was just so jacked up. I was rude a little bit. I was kind of mean. I wasn't a jerk, though. I just want to tell you. Some people may thought I was suck up, but I wasn't that bad. But I was really in a low place, and I was trying my best to get out of it. And so anyway, I made a decision to get out. Yeah, I made a decision to pull myself out of the rut. Not pull myself out so much, but allow God to do that. And so how did I do it? Well, I started reading positive things. I started speaking over my life. We say positive affirmations. I start putting things around my room, in my bedroom, and around the house that made me feel good. I started wearing brighter colors to make me feel like who I really am,
because I know my personality, even my name, Felicia. That's why it's a such a beautiful name. It means great, you know, happiness and joy. And my middle name means light. Why was I dimmed down like that? Why was I so broke down like that? Why couldn't I get out of the pit? And I realized one day I made a decision and I said, you know, it's no one else's like problem or their responsibility to pick me up out the rut. You know, even though I was in a place that I didn't put in myself. But, you know, it's just like we go through bad things in life and we make a decision. We have to make a conscious decision how we're going to go through it. And I finally did that. At first, I didn't. I was angry because people wasn't listening to me or hearing me. And I started just getting angry with people and I mean, family and oh, my goodness. And just angry. And then I just finally realized, you guys, that it's no one else's responsibility to make me feel better or to help me. It's really not. Like, you can't make anyone help you. You have to help yourself. So good character will attract. It attracts the trust and respect of other people. It allows you to influence others, changes your perspective about failure. See, I was just telling you, I was going through some things and I was just like, right? So it sustains you through difficult times or opposition. There it goes. Good character. It improves your self-esteem, your self-respect, and your confidence. It creates a foundation for happy, healthy relationships. It helps you stay committed to your values and goals, and it improves your chances of success in work and other endeavors. Character. Yes. Isn't that good? It makes you feel so good. And that's what I came through. I made a conscious decision that I am going to keep building myself. And I'm telling you guys, I actively started working on building up my character, my good character traits. And you guys, character is a choice. I just want to say this to you. Character is a choice. So anyway, my friends was coming up to me and like, girl, what did you do? And what happened? And I said, well, you know, I changed my mind. I changed my way of thinking, and I did. For those of you just tuning in, you are in tune to the LaFace Show here on ETIN. I'm Felicia Lovejoy on this magnificent Monday. I want you to call in and talk to me today. I'm talking about character. Yes, good character. Traits. Yes, good character. Let's talk about it. 617-824-8100 is the number to call. And so my friends would come to me and say, what, girl, what is it? What's going on? So I didn't tell everybody everything. But one of the things that I did was pick up a little blue book. It's called The Choice Is Yours. And it's Today's Decisions for the Rest of Your Life. You should read it. It's by John C. Maxwell. It's a little teeny book. I mean, it's so small, but you guys, it's powerful. I read through this book like, I don't know, 8 times. And I kept reading it until my mind changed for the better. It was so powerful. I'm telling you guys. And you are what are you? So you used to say, what are you made of? You know, and there's a great person called Abraham Lincoln who said character is like a tree and a reputation is like its shadow. That's good. So character is like a tree and reputation is like its shadow. So the shadow is what we think of it. The tree is the real thing. OK, so do you have a stout heart? Are you strong like a mighty oak tree? Do your roots go deep? Are you a person of substance? When the sky gets dark and the weather gets rough, does your character stand strong like a growing tree, or does it fade away the same way a shadow does when the clouds roll in? The choice is yours. You can spend the day hoping for the sun to shine so that you look good. Or you cultivate your character, growing it daily, inch by inch, until one day it not only provides your strength,
but it also stands as a symbol of stability to those around you. And you guys, I'm not trying to toot my horn, but sometimes we need to know who we are, because people are watching you, especially when you're like in a leadership role. People tend to gravitate to you, or you have that personality that's kind of bright. People stare at you. They watch you a lot. Does it make you uncomfortable? Yeah, sometimes, but God put you in that place to be a leader. And so you make the decision of how you're going to lead. And you don't have to be on a mic. You don't have to be in front of a lot of people. It's just how you interact with people on a daily basis. And I made that decision that I wasn't going to let my circumstance, even though it was dark. Yeah, I wasn't going to let it turn me dark and bitter and broke down. And so this is something that we have to make a conscious decision to change about ourselves. Good character. Yeah. Yeah. You're listening to The LaFay Show here on ETIN. Felicia Lovejoy here with you on this magnificent Monday. It's about 30 minutes past the hour, and we are excited that you are here with us. Talking about character on tonight, character. The reason why I wanted to talk about it is because, I've seen some things in others and in myself that really disturbed me. At one point, I was so bitter. I was jacked up. I was just so bitter, and I didn't want to deal with humans because I was just like, humans are evil. I was like, humans are so evil.

But I decided that I'm going to be happy, free, footloose and fancy free. Just like my name, happy, you know, and in light, you know, and I want that to shine brighter than anything else that's in me. Good character. Yes. There's so many things, like just some quotes I'm going to read. So the measure of a person's real character is what he would do if he knew he would never be found out. Whoa. And so that means, you know, how some people, they are like around and they're just kind of like, oh, pastor's going to see me, or my boss is going to see me, or someone's looking at me. And so now what I can do is do something good so they can recognize me. And once they recognize me, then I can get a promotion or I can get something else. But anyway, you guys, it's not good to do that. You know, good character, real character, a person's real character is what you would do if you knew you would never be found out. Have you ever done something that no one knew about? They still don't know to this day. I'm talking about something good. And you just felt so great about it. Like one day you was walking down like by the Boston Commons or something, and there was some homeless woman there, and she was just like, can you give me like $5? I'm hungry. And you're just like, you know what? Yeah, sure. You know what? I can do better than that. Let's go have dinner. Are you hungry? You said you're hungry. Yes, I'm hungry. And you just took the person to dinner. And then afterwards, you gave them some money. That's good, right? Yeah, I know people's like, oh, that's generous. That's just, no, that's part of your character. Because did you tell someone after it? I just want to know. No, you didn't tell anyone, because that would just kind of be not good. Yeah, if you tell someone about everything you're doing, that's not good character. That's just you trying to toot your own horn. Like, oh yeah, I'm good. I'm good. See me. But when you're quiet, when you're going through a test or a trial and no one really knows about it, and you just stop talking, but they're still watching you, and then they actually see the fruit of what you've actively tried to pursue and bringing out the good qualities within yourself, that good quality trait, is something that's so beautiful. So no man can climb out beyond the limitations of his own character. No man can climb out beyond the limitations of his own character. Good character is more to be praised than outstanding talent. And I know there's a lot of talented people out there. So most talents are to some extent a gift, right? But good character, by contrast, is not given to us. We have to build it piece by piece by thought, choice, courage, and determination. Isn't that good? Yeah. Yeah. You're listening to the LaFay Show here on ETIN. We're going to take a break and listen to some good music and, you know, positive music here. This song is by India Irie. It's called Strength, Courage, and Wisdom. You still have time to call in tonight. 617-824-8100. We're going to keep talking about good character on tonight here on the LaFay Show.

0: Faye Show here on ETIN. Strength, courage, and wisdom. Indiari, so glad you guys got us locked in on this magnificent Monday. I think we have a caller, and we're talking about character today, good character traits. Hello, caller, are you there?
1: Oh, yes.
0: Yes, hello.
1: Hi.
0: Hi.
1: Well, this is Overseer Johnson calling you from Georgia, and I'm enjoying this show.
0: Thank you so much.
1: I would love to share something, a little brief, hopefully, that in comparison to spiritual character, and there's an old saying said that words, it said actions speak louder than words.
0: Mm-hmm.
1: In other words, your action demonstrate, tells you what a person's character is.
0: Wow.
1: And in the book of Galatians 5:2, 22 rather, you know, it said the fruit of the Spirit is love, joy, peace, patience, kindness, goodness, faithfulness.
0: Mm-hmm.
1: Those are good traits. But it's speaking spiritually, but when you go down and look up other types of traits, when it speak of religious, that's a good trait to have. Honesty, loyal, devoted, loving, kind, sincere, devoted, ambitious, satisfied, happy, faithful,
0: mm-hmm.
1: patient, determined, persistent, even though some people think that's not good, but it is because you'll do what you're supposed to be doing.
0: Right.
1: You don't give up on things, adventurous, and a homebody. Isn't this amazing?
0: Mm-hmm.
1: Somebody who don't want to run around the street all the time, considerate,
0: mm-hmm.
1: cooperative, cheerful, optimistic, pessimistic, and funny. Those are good characters there. We're not going to deal with the bad ones. And what you can do with yourself is be honest.
0: Mm-hmm.
1: Check off the characters and see. Be honest, you know, be true to yourself.
0: Yeah.
1: And if you find out, if you keep coming up and someone saying, why are you so mean?
0: Mm.
1: Find out why they're saying that. You know what? You might not be mean, but you're acting mean.
0: Right.
1: There's a character about you that's real cold and short and so abrupt to people that they feel that you're mean. But then you don't want that character because they'll labor you. Someone will labor you with it.
0: Right.
1: And you're really not mean at all.
0: Mm-hmm.
1: So what I you know, I'm enjoying it because we as people of God and believers
0: mm-hmm.
1: should have really good character about us.
0: Yeah.
1: And if we don't, fix it.
0: All right. I hear you.
1: You know, so it's something for you to elaborate on and
0: mm-hmm.
1: people biblically let you know that there's something we have a guideline to measure up with our character.
0: Mm-hmm.
1: Those are the fruit of the Spirit, but it's still talking about your character.
0: Right.
1: And when you use a demonstration by going out and doing something with someone that was needed and you offered to take them, they asked for maybe a small piece, but you took them out to buy them a whole meal. Or you bought clothes and I housed them. You didn't tell anyone.
0: Yeah, yeah.
1: So you receive your reward from the Lord, you know what I'm saying? Because you didn't do your alms, you did not do it openly.
0: Mm-hmm.
1: So a lot of people do tell what they've done. That's their reward. They got it. They got everything going to come to them.
0: Yeah.
1: So your silence is the best thing when you're doing something good for someone.
0: Mm-hmm.
1: Now, if they go tell it, that's up to them.
0: Right.
1: You know, so that's a good thing. So continue to do your work. I love the show.
0: Thank
1: God bless you.
0: So much. God bless you, too. Thank you. Oh, that's so sweet. Thanks, caller. Yeah, so the number is 617-824-8100. I know there was another caller that was there before. You can call back now, 617-824-8100, talking about character. And thanks so much for calling Overseer Johnson and, you know, just leaving those words of wisdom with us. It's something that we have to actively work on. Yes. LaFaye Show here on ETIN, we are talking about character, and actually not just character, we want the good characteristics to follow us, right? And someone asked me, like a few of my good friends, like even my pastor, some people just was like, what something's changed about you, girl? What is going on? And you know, a few of my pastors, and then I was just like, you know, I just made a decision to change, and I realized that I can't expect someone or people to change me or change my situation or feel like I have to get a good word from them, because sometimes people are not able to give it to you, you know? And so this little book by John C. Maxwell, The Choice Is Yours, along with the Bible and much prayer, had to put that in there. But I took this book with me on the train to work every day, every morning, and I read it in the morning, in the afternoon, in between, even when I was feeling weird or just feeling low, I would pick it up until I started realizing that this is who I am. And I wanted to just highlight the character portion of this book, because this is it's a small little book, a little blue book, but it's full of nuggets. And here's another quote about character: when you do the things you have to do, when you have to do them, the day will come when you can do the things you want to do when you want to do them. Let me say that again. So when you do the things you have to do, when you have to do them, the day will come when you can do the things you want to do when you want to do them. Character cannot be developed in ease and quiet. I just heard Overseer Johnson say that, right? You know, it's something that happens in front of everyone. So you can't really work on it. Well, you can work on it in the behind closed doors, but people are watching you, right? So character cannot be developed in ease and in quiet, right? Only through experience of trial and suffering can the soul be strengthened, vision cleared, ambition inspired, and success achieved. You never display your character more clearly than when you speak about the character of others. Did you hear that? So you never ever display your character more clearly than when you speak about the character of others. Let's ponder that. Let's just stay there for a little bit. You ever heard someone come to you like your trash can, and they start talking about someone else? And what happens? You immediately start saying, oh, they said such and such was this way. I don't know if I really want to be around that person. And you that's someone who is shooting down that person's character. Even if the person was wrong, think about that. Even if the person was wrong, what shows your character, your good character, is how you speak about that person. Now, this is good because it's all like, it's a really good biblical principles. Think about this. And actually, this writer here is a pastor. So the name of the book's by John C. Maxwell, The Choice Is Yours. Today's decisions for the rest of your life. It's a little blue book, and it is powerful. You are in tune to the LaFaye Show here on ETIN. So glad you got us locked in. It is Monday, you guys, as we do it every Monday. And I'm telling you guys, I'm so, so happy that you are here with us on this wonderful, wonderful evening. We just got a few more minutes, a little bit under 15 minutes to go here in the LaFaye Show. And I just wanted to do this show tonight because I want to encourage you all and speak to your young people. Speak to people who's around you on a daily basis about character. Now, you can't talk to them if you haven't developed yours now. I said you can't talk to a person about developing good character if you still haven't worked on yours. It's how we go through a thing. It's how we treat others, right? You can't get much done in life if you only work on the days when you feel good. That's good, right? You can't get much done in life if you only work on the days when you feel good. And yeah, I'm talking about myself a lot because, you know, I can, because I can only use myself as an example. I've seen others exemplify good character traits, like my mom, for instance. When she was going through some difficult times, or people maybe lied on her and she didn't retaliate. Now, I always didn't have that trait. And people say, girl, you look just like Shirley. That's my mama, y'all. And you act like her. You just look like her. And your mannerisms are just like her. But there was one thing about my mom I did not understand. I said, how in the world are you treating these people right when they did you wrong? I don't understand that. I was like, I don't understand how I can do it. And she basically was like, more is caught than taught, right? So she just was like, watch me. You know, she said, watch me. And I would watch my mom and see. And she wasn't fake, you guys. So she didn't tell me, you know, treat the person somewhere. And then when we home, she cussing them out, talking about, oh, they are cussing the person, cursing them down. They no good. They this. She was a leader in the church, but also my mom. So I watched her even closely, double, right? Triple. And I would see her do these things and really sincerely love people. You know, love people who had done her wrong or lied. And I knew that she had passed on from death to life. You guys, I'm still not all the way there. You know, because I'm a little feisty. You know, I'm a little fireball sometimes. So if someone do me wrong, I'm like the other day, man, something happened. Like, I was just like, I was about to get this person back. At first, I thought I was like, you know, they did me dirty. You know, I'm just going to do what they did to me. They stole something to my, no, so I'm just joking, y'all. But, you know, I'm serious. Let me just pull it out there, because sometimes when people do stuff to you, you want to get them back. But I kept hearing the voice of God. I'm not lying to you. Say, do not render evil for evil. You know? Oh, y'all don't want to hear that. So this is just recently. And I was burning in the inside because I knew I was right. And you could be right. You know, you could be justified in what you're doing, but why would you do that when especially when they did you dirty? You know, so that's, I just made a decision right then to not do what the person did to me, you know, and I had an opportunity to get them back. And I just made a decision not to do it because I was just like, you know, I don't want to live like that. Because, you know, I heard in church on Sunday about we reaping what we sow. And, you know, let me tell y'all something about that, which is so powerful. Yeah. People be thinking, oh, yeah, you reap what you sow. You don't really think about really what that means. And that is not like a churchy thing, you guys, or some spiritual thing. It's like just daily, on a daily basis, we go around doing stuff. If you do good, it'll come back to you. Okay, but when you put a seed of goodness, when you do someone good and you should have treated them wrong, but you say, you know what, I'm gonna just treat them right instead and not be fake about it. And I'm telling you, that seed that was put out there, it comes back up, you guys. Don't forget it. So you doing people mean when you could be a blessing to them, you keep trying to hold people back because you think you right or whatever. And then you just, because you're the person in leadership or in some type of controlling position, and you feel like, oh, yeah, I'm going to just do them dirty because I don't think they're ready, or I don't think they're good. I don't think, you know, and you just being rude, and you could build that person up. Don't you know that seeds you're putting out there and people are watching you? So when that comes back up, because it's going to be a harvest, and the Bible says what you reap, what you sow, you will reap it. You will reap it. And when that comes up, it's going to be some stuff. I heard someone say, they're like, it's going to be stuff more than what you thought. So why not sow good stuff? You know, why not put the good out there and see what happens once you start to reap that? So very careful about what I put out there. A talent is formed in stillness, a character in the world's torrent. That's true. Okay. Yeah. Because a talent is formed in stillness, like it's in behind closed doors, but not character. People's watching you. They want to see what you're doing. Right? So here's some insight into character. Gifts and talents are given to us, but character is developed by us. Our character is crucial because it earns the trust of others. Only good character gives us lasting success with people. Strong character communicates credibility and consistency. Let me say that again. Strong character communicates credibility and consistency. Our character colors our perspective. Isn't that beautiful? Yes, I like that. Let me say it again. Our character colors our perspective. We cannot rise above the limitations of our character. We cannot rise above the limitations of our character. Isn't that good? You're in tune to the LaFay Show. We got about 5 more minutes here on the LaFay Show. We are live and in living color here on this magnificent Monday here on ETIN. Yes, it's Emerson's Talk and Information Network, and I'm so glad you guys are tuned in. You want to say something? You still have time. 617-824-8100 is the number to call. I hope you guys are feeling good about this show, because I am. You know, just building others up where we probably have some lack, right? There's nothing wrong with that. Look, I'm not right in your face. I can't see you. I can tell you're logged on, but I can't see you, right? So don't worry about it, right? Don't worry. Don't feel like, oh my God, she's she can see me. No, I can't see you, but I just feel, because I've gone through a difficult season in my life, and I realized that people were staring at me. They watched me. They seen how I came out. Isn't that great? They watched me, how I went through my trial. Like, it was like on display, man, like so everyone can see it. And then the fruit of that was people saying, Felicia, you've changed. What was it? And I tell you guys, it was through prayer, and it was through me reading the Bible and reading this little book called The Choice Is Yours. It's by John C. Maxwell, and it's today's decisions for the rest of your life. And I just want to thank you guys for just, you know, tuning into the LaFay Show. You know, it's such a blessing and just a joy for me to talk to you and just encourage you. That's what I wanted to do on tonight, just encourage you and just understand that people are watching you. So especially if you're a leader, watch what you do and say about others, because that tells your character, that shows your character. And it's something that it does not come naturally. It's something that we have to develop and continue developing. Okay, we have to continue to develop our character. We want to have good character traits, right? How an individual plays the game shows part of his character. How he loses shows all of it. Right? Yeah. How an individual plays the game shows part of his character. How he loses shows all of it. You know, they got this saying, we winning all the time. Yeah, and everybody's up. But what happened when you lose? Because we don't want to talk about that side. But there is failure there in developing character. Failure is a part of developing your character. And when one fails, what happens? What happens when one fails? I want to know. Like, how what happens when you fail? I know I've done some stuff in my life, and I had some failures, but I didn't let it jack me up. You know what I mean? That showed, like I said, there was some issues that I was going through last year, and it really showed everything about me. And so I just want to say thank you guys so much for, you know, for those of you, my friends, and especially my pastors and other people who close to me, my family and friends who are close to me, who actually know me. And they was just like, girl, you changed, but it's for the better. I just want to say thank you all so much for recognizing and seeing the change in me. But I had seen it in myself first. I knew I changed because I didn't cuss somebody out. So that's how you have to know yourself. You have to know yourself, right? You have to know yourself. LaFay Show here on ETIN. And just have a little bit more time with you to go here. It's about 57 minutes past, and we are about to get off of here right at 8. But thank you guys so much for tuning in. We're talking about character on tonight. And how you spend your spare time is a test of your character. Yeah. How you spend your spare time is also a test of your character. How are you spending your spare time? What are you doing? What are you saying? Think about that. What you do may fade away. What you are survives you in the way it impacts others. So what you do may fade away. What you are survives you in the way it impacts others. It impacts others. Okay? Let integrity and uprightness preserve me, for I wait for you. That sounds familiar, right? That's King David of Israel. Psalm 25 and 21. Let integrity and uprightness preserve me, for I wait for you. No man can for any considerable time wear one face to himself and another to the multitude without finally getting bewildered as to which is the true one. Sow a thought and you reap an act. Sow an act and you reap a habit. Sow a habit and you reap a character. Sow a character and you reap a destiny. So glad you guys locked in. I want to end on that right there, because, you know, I feel like that was like the best way to end on tonight, right? Wasn't that the best way to end? Yeah, that was. You want to hear it again before we go off? Yeah, it says, sow a thought and you reap an act. Sow an act. Sow an act and you reap a habit. Sow a habit and you reap a character. Sow a character and you reap a destiny. So glad you guys are here. And that's all I have on tonight. And I hope you join us next Monday. We will be here in the house on the LaFay Show. Love you guys so much. I'm your girl, Felicia Lovejoy. And see you next Monday.
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3: Hey, everybody, how's it going? You're listening to Movie Talker. I'm your host, Eric Rich, and here's my guest, Caroline Bayless. Yeah, I had her a couple weeks ago, actually. And here we're going to talk about the two movies, Interstellar and Nightcrawler. We're going to first talk about Interstellar, which is a movie that just came out this week. It's the new Christopher Nolan movie, and it stars Matthew McConaughey, Anne Hathaway, Jessica Chastain, Casey Affleck, and a special guest who I won't give away. Also,
4: We're not going to talk about that.
3: Yeah, okay. So I'm just going to let everyone know this is going to be spoiler free. We're not going to give any major things away about this film for two reasons. This is too good of a movie to give away. Two, if we spoiled the movie, it wouldn't make sense. So no worries about spoilers. We're going to be very clean here. So what the movie is about is, it's in the future. Earth is running out of resources, McConaughey plays this farmer who is assigned to fly from Earth into a wormhole that leads to another galaxy where they could repopulate the Earth. And there's just like, it's a 3-hour movie, a lot happens. And it's like Christopher Nolan made Star Trek is the best way I could describe it. So, Caroline, what were your thoughts?
4: Well, honestly, this was one of my most anticipated films of the year for me. And I feel like the movie lived up to my expectations in like the first 2.5 hours. But in the last 20 minutes, I feel like it didn't pull through. And it almost didn't live up to itself in a weird way. Because like the first 2.5 hours set up all these great plot points, great characters, you get this like emotional drive and stuff. And then the last 20 minutes, it was kind of just like, okay, we're going to try and explain to you why all this happened, but it didn't live up to itself.
3: I actually had the opposite reaction.
4: Oh, really?
3: I wasn't hyped for this movie. I mean, I'm a fan of Nolan's movies. I love Memento. I love the Dark Knight trilogy and pretty much everything else he's made in the past, Inception and all that. But, like, it's just something about this movie. Like, just, it didn't give me the impact that I was looking for.
4: In the trailers?
3: In the trailers, and mostly, like, kind of what the story was about. Because the movie was supposed to be a time-traveling film, along with this, like, epic space exploration, Star Trek-y type of movie. And I was completely proved wrong. This was a very well-directed movie. I loved the premise. I loved the performances. I loved the visual effects. I'm going to get into that later.
4: Oh, we're going to get into all this.
3: But some things bothered me with the narrative structure. There were some.
4: Yeah, it was mostly the narrative structure that bothered me.
3: Yeah.
4: And I agree with you on everything else.
3: I feel like Nolan, well, Nolan is like, loves story and he loves playing with like plot, and when he tells a story, he's throwing away information out like free candy. So he's just constantly like handing you information, and it's kind of just hard to process it all because you're like, okay, they got to go to planet, but then there's this other problem, and then there's another problem, and like it's just like a series of problems, and it later does like come together, but it just leaves you like you forget like most of what happened. Is kind of what I got out of that.
4: Yeah, I don't know. Now that you said it like that, it is the narrative that bothered me the most, I think. Just how they tried, they saved like everything, all the knots to tie together to like the very end. Everything else was just kind of this progressive, like everything gets piled on top of each other until the end. And so I think that was why the last 20 minutes weren't completely satisfying to me. But I do have to say, like, the visual effects in this film were amazing. The directing was amazing. And I feel like one of the reasons it was my most anticipated film was because I really enjoy the sci-fi films that also have these other like dramatic components. Like I loved Super 8 and, you know, even the Star Trek movies and all of that. So I was really interested in this film from the get-go.
3: Yeah. I also just wanted to mention that if you wanted to give your thoughts on Interstellar, what you're expecting, you want from it, or if you've seen the movie already, what did you think? Dial 617-824-8100. Again, that is 617-824-8100. Okay, I just want to get that out of the way.
4: Yeah, of course.
3: Yeah. So, yeah, I mean, I love the beginning of this movie. It started off fantastic. You know, you see McConaughey's this family man. He's got two kids, and he has this one big relationship with his daughter Murph, who is played by Mackenzie Foy, and they have such good chemistry with each other. Even though, like, you don't really see much of a relationship with the son that much, I was kind of like, what about the son though? And you're gonna show him some love at some point. I mean,
4: that, he's like, oh, Tom will be fine, like, yeah, you know.
3: Yeah, he'll be fine, don't worry about that guy. But it was really incredible to just see how this relation when they break off, when he has to go into space, and like how broken up she is.
4: And oh my goodness, yes.
3: There is a lot of emotional scenes in this that I honestly got really sad, and there were people in the theater next to me who were crying and like so upset, and I felt the same way too.
4: Yeah, but it was really at the beginning. That's what I'm trying to say. Yeah. Like there was a scene at the beginning and a scene towards the middle that really I was like, okay, like this is such a good scene. Yeah. It shows the connection that they have.
3: It's also very well backed up with Hans Zimmer's original score.
4: Yes.
3: This is okay. So I give Hans Zimmer a lot of crap because he composes in like almost every single movie, and like you know, there's like a Hans Zimmer like tone when there's like the burr in the background.
4: Yeah, it like there really drives the movie something instead of just very supporting
3: different.
4: It. Yeah.
3: This was very different than any of his other movies that he's done. Like there was like he played the pipe organ in the background. It was very monotone. There was never like a loud noise in the background. We did see this movie in 35mm film.
4: Yes.
3: Okay. So like we saw this film Tuesday, and it was released only for film format. So they had it for like, you know, standard 35mm and IMAX 70mm. I highly recommend you see this movie in film format because it's really the best way to see this movie. This movie, apart from other science fiction films that have been released in the last couple of years, it was not shot on green screen, which I have to say was something very unique of Nolan to do. He was sort of bringing back that old style of science fiction filmmaking you would see in the 70s and the 80s, like with Blade Runner and with 2001 A Space Odyssey. It didn't feel fake, you know. You'd see like the actors were like communicating with like sort of inanimate objects or like animated objects. Like you could never tell it was like CG or not, and I just thought that was perfect. And there was also a robot in this movie.
4: Oh my goodness, yes.
3: Yeah, I almost forgot about that.
4: Tars, that was his name.
3: Yeah, I'm just double checking. Yes, Tars.
4: I did my research.
3: I know. I'm not saying I don't believe you. I just don't believe myself sometimes. But yeah, like, the robot was nice. I wouldn't say it was, like, memorable, like HAL 9000.
4: Right, exactly.
3: But, like, you know, you can't have a science fiction movie without a robot being in it somehow.
4: Yeah, and I think they put an interesting twist on the robot, too, with the different, like, you know, levels of personality that he had. And it was really kind of nice to play in with the whole survival and humanity theme that was in the movie. It was a nice touch.
3: I was nervous that the robot was going to break down and start attacking them, and I'm kind of glad it didn't do that.
4: Yeah.
3: I gave away spoiler right there. My bad. But anyway,
4: Don't worry, that's not the biggest thing.
3: That's not the biggest thing. Okay, I honestly gave away just a blip of information. But there's... I mentioned earlier that there's a special guest that if you look him up on IMDb, he will be there. So don't look him up on IMDb. But there's one actor who's not seen in the trailers, is in the movie, and he's somewhere in the second act.
4: Mm-hmm.
3: And this was my reaction when I saw him. What the f... I don't want to curse, so I just cut that out. But literally... They could have had anyone else in that scene,
4: that character.
3: Yeah, I mean, I would have been more surprised if they had the actor from 2001, Keir Duella, who played Dave from 2001. But I was kind of surprised, like, this guy, really? I mean, it's just like I didn't really think there was a reason for him to be in the movie.
4: Yeah, and. They definitely tried to, like, keep him out of the trailer and whatever.
3: I mean, it was just, like, a surprise, but it didn't, like, make such a huge impact. Like Kevin Spacey in Seven, you know, that was a surprise. But, you know, when you see him in the movie...
4: You just go, what, for a second?
3: Like, really? This guy?
4: Really?
3: I mean, like, it would have made much more sense if they got Cillian Murphy. You know, because Cillian Murphy is always in a Nolan movie, or what's like a very big, like, I guess Bruce Willis. You know, he was in Armageddon.
4: Yeah, I mean, I wasn't bothered by the performance, but definitely, you know, them being a big name was just like, wait a second, you know?
3: Yeah, it wasn't that big of a deal, but when you go into the movie and you see this appearance, you kind of will just like stop you and go like, come on, really? But I later said this after I left, after I left the theater, like, if they literally just cut him out of the movie, nothing would have changed, but I really was wrong about that, because
4: he
3: did play a role in it.
4: He did play,
3: not a major, not really a minor, but, like, he just played a role that sort of, like, grabbed the story forward, that there was, like, a little more to it. And I'm not trying to get towards the ending, I'm trying the best I can. Don't worry. But 30 minutes in, there's like the scene where McConaughey enters the void, and there's like this giant dimension that sort of ties this whole twist together, and I didn't really know what was happening. And then when you see like the bookshelf, my reaction was, okay, this makes a lot more, like, it just ties itself together to like, oh, so it wasn't what I thought it was. It was ending up being something different.
4: Right.
3: Yeah. That was really the best way I could have formed that.
4: Speaking about the performances earlier, Matthew McConaughey, Anne Hathaway, and Jessica Chastain, they just pretty much lived up to their Oscar wins / nominations.
3: Yeah. This had an all Oscar winning or Oscar nominated, like, cast.
4: Yeah, you're right.
3: Yeah, like, you did have McConaughey, and I don't recall Bentley ever being nominated for an Oscar for American Beauty, but Anne Hathaway won an Oscar.
4: Jessica Chastain's been nominated twice.
3: She's been nominated twice. I don't know about Casey Affleck.
4: Yeah, me neither.
3: And then there's like Topher Grace, Ellen Burstyn. She's in the movie too. I think John Lithgow won an Oscar. It doesn't matter.
4: Yeah, but also, aside from the Oscar cast, the girl that plays young Murph, Mackenzie Foy, I thought she really, like, proved herself, got a really amazing role. And I think her role was very important, too, because she is seen before Chastain in the role, so she has to sort of establish that relationship with McConaughey's character.
3: Yeah, and kind of how the age changes worked. Like, it wasn't... I didn't, like, you know... Like, go, oh, she grew up to become Jessica Chastain. Like, you kind of, I didn't see, like, there were actors playing characters. I saw characters playing people in a sort of way.
4: Yeah.
3: Like, I do believe she would look like Jessica Chastain if she got older.
4: Yeah, and they didn't try and do that thing where they got a couple of actors to fill in the gap between them.
3: And they definitely didn't do that Joseph Gordon-Levitt thing in Looper where they put makeup on his face
4: to age him slowly.
3: That looked terrible. But Foy, her last role I can recall was Breaking Dawn, where she played a baby.
4: Yeah, the daughter,
3: the CGI,
4: the strangely quick growing up daughter of Bella and Edward. But yeah, this was a really good role for her to snag, and I think she has some things ahead for her.
3: Yeah, so if I would definitely like to see her more stuff. And I almost forgot Michael Caine.
4: Oh, yeah.
3: It seems to always slip my mind, even though he's like in nearly every single Nolan movie.
4: Exactly.
3: But he does also a fantastic job in this movie, even though I can never understand what he's saying when he's crying. There's literally a 2-minute scene where...
4: That's a major spoiler part.
3: Where Michael Caine is revealing something to... Jessica Chastain's character, to Murph, and he's like crying, and for the life of me, I couldn't understand what he was saying.
4: Me neither. We both came out of the movie and we were like, what did he say there? And it was like a big moment too, and we're like, I remember like I was straining to hear.
3: It's the same thing with crying, Alfred.
4: Yeah.
3: It's the same thing with crying. I'll look after your ferrets. What are you saying?
4: I know, and I spent like the next 10 minutes of the movie like trying to figure out how it tied back to what he said and where we were now in the plot. It was kind of strange.
3: I feel like Nolan likes to do that with his actors. He just like, he gets Christian Bale to play Batman, and it's like, just talking this voice.
4: Yeah.
3: People will
4: love it.
3: Where's
4: RV10?
3: Yeah, or like with Bane. Like, a lot of people complain with Bane's voice, and like, he was so hesitant to change that. Like he was just so reluctant. He's like, no, I refuse to change it. I will not change it. You can't make me do it. But
4: I didn't mind it, honestly.
3: I mean, I could understand what he was saying.
4: Yeah, I didn't have an issue either.
3: I didn't have an. It's just like at first I couldn't really understand some of his words, but in the final cut I was like, okay, there we go.
4: Mm-hmm.
3: Yeah. Also, this is something I kind of just noticed. This wasn't like an all British cast.
4: No, it wasn't.
3: No, this was like very. It did capture the environment of what they were going for. Because like, it took place in like where, Texas in the beginning.
4: I don't know.
3: Like somewhere
4: actually,
3: in the south.
4: Maybe.
3: Like really.
4: Yeah.
3: Like you don't see other parts of Earth. You really just. It's really from this one like small suburb.
4: Yeah, I kind of like that they didn't like go really wide into that global perspective though, because I feel like there was a sense of isolation anyway, because he was off in his house there like on the farm. So I'm glad that they didn't have like news flash like humanity's dying.
3: It was all mostly just captured in like a documentary style.
4: Yeah, that was actually really cool at the beginning with the documentary style.
3: Yeah, it doesn't really give too much away, but like you know what happens in the end a little bit.
4: Yeah, a little bit.
3: Yeah. Okay. So, no, we got about 2 minutes left.
4: Oh, we do.
3: Yeah. Let me see what else bothered me about this movie, or really what I liked.
4: Yeah, because see, I could say so much about the ending, but I don't want to go there.
3: I know.
4: Because that's the only thing that really bothered me.
3: It's really just the last 20 minutes of the film, because I just feel like Nolan added that because just to make the movie longer, or maybe it was
4: Well, it definitely was an attempt to tie things together.
3: Yeah.
4: And some of it made sense, but some of it felt like they were writing their own rules.
3: Yeah.
4: That didn't really get built up throughout the movie, so it was kind of like, oh, well.
3: Yeah, and I mean, like, Nolan's smart. He's not, like, one of those people that, like, I just want to make it longer for, I just want to make it longer because I can do whatever I want. He's, like, he wants to challenge the audience. He's not one of those people that, like, wants to make, I don't know, a romantic comedy. I would love to see Nolan make a romantic comedy and what he would do.
4: I can't imagine what that would be like.
3: That would be psychological. All right, now, we're reaching like the 20-minute mark, so we're gonna cut to a break, and we'll be talking about Nightcrawlers. So stay tuned. I'm your host Eric Rich, and you're with Carolyn Bayless.

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1: And we are back.
2: Hello.
1: Hi. I'm your host, Eric Rich. You're listening to Movie Talker, and my guest tonight is Carolyn Bayless. And I apologize for what happened earlier. For some reason, I tried to get Starman to play, and it didn't play. So, yeah, that was your commercial break. And so, okay. We're going to be talking about Nightcrawler now, which stars Jake Gyllenhaal, Rene Russo, Bill Paxton, and Riz Ahmed. And I saw a free screening to this film about a week ago, a couple weeks ago.
2: Yep.
1: And I got to see Jake Gyllenhaal. I didn't get a chance to speak to him, but
2: You went to that screening.
1: I went to that screening. I went to the two different screenings. I went to the
2: That's right.
1: And I went to the first screening that had him there. At first, I thought the director was supposed to be there because that's
2: he
1: what
2: was.
1: It's, that's
2: but
1: what it's, I didn't see him.
2: Well, he was supposed to be there, but I think that he couldn't make it, and Jake came instead.
1: I guess that's what happened. He was like, "Hey, Jake, I can't make it. Just you impress a bunch of college kids." I was like, "Yeah, sure, I'll do it." But yeah, I got to see him, and I was really excited about it. I almost didn't get in though.
2: Have been a crowded screening.
1: Yeah, no, but like, I do want to share this story, and
2: yeah, go ahead.
1: I guess I shouldn't share it on radio, but I'm gonna share it anyway.
2: I don't know what the story is either.
1: So
2: just go ahead.
1: Pretty much what happened was, I was waiting online for the screening, and I really wanted to meet the director. And I was one of those people online that didn't make it on time. So they were like, "Hey, everybody, seats are filled. You got to go. We got turnway passes." And I'm like, "Oh, great. Well, I'm going to miss this now." So I walked out of the theater. And so I left the theater. And I thought to myself, like, wait a minute. I could get in, right? So I went up to the guy. And I told him I was just in the theater, and I left to go get my cell phone. Is it possible I could go back in? And he goes, "Yeah, sure, you could come right back in," and let me right in.
2: Oh, wow.
1: Yeah. Sneaky, sneaky.
2: Sneaky, sneaky. Well, but, you know, you got to meet Jake G, so.
1: Yeah, and that's not even the funny part. The funny part was when I got into the theater, and I saw Jake Gyllenhaal getting photographs with people, and yeah. I did get a photo with him. I didn't get a photo, like, me with him, but he later made a speech, and he was talking to everyone who was like really wanted to get a selfie with him. He's like, "I'm very impressed by all of you because you all do whatever you can to achieve what you want." And that's what this movie is about, getting what you want. And I started laughing.
2: Was this before the movie or after?
1: This is before the movie.
2: Before the movie?
1: This is right before the movie.
2: So you didn't even know what that meant in sense of the film?
1: No. I knew what that meant to the film. Oh. But it was just ironic how that reflected towards me. Because I kind of just went right in. Like, I stopped at nothing to go see it.
2: To go see the movie.
1: Yeah. Okay, anyway. So, getting back to my thoughts on the movie. This is one of the best movies I've ever seen. And one of my favorite films of this year. The script is fantastic. I like the direction. The performances weren't even performances. They felt like people. I forgot I was watching a movie. And I strongly stick by that. This was an amazing, amazing film. And what this film is about is a young man who lives in Los Angeles, is looking for work, and he doesn't know what he wants to do until he finds this little gig called night crawling, which is people who take cameras and they video crime scenes and make money off it. And
2: he finds the footage.
1: Yeah, they sell the footage to newscasts to make money off it. And so he finds that he's very good at it, and he's so good at it that he starts sort of causing criminal activities himself in order to get what he wants.
2: In order to get good footage to sell for a better profit.
1: Correct.
2: All of that.
1: Yeah. So what were your thoughts on this?
2: I also agree that it was one of the best films of the year. The script is really strong. The performances, especially if you just look at the narrative too, even the acting aside, I felt like the character development was amazing, because the entire time I was totally not knowing whether he was going to go like the Norman Bates route, or like, you know, whether he was going to be more moral. And, you know, they really just play that up in a way that kept the audience wondering. And a lot of people afterwards were like, oh, you know, I saw that coming, especially like the big climax. I don't know if we're being completely open here, but
1: no, we
2: could
1: be open. We're going to spoil this one.
2: All right. So spoilers ahead.
1: Forgot to mention.
2: Yeah, go ahead.
1: If you want to give your thoughts on Nightcrawler, dial 617-824-8100. Again, that's 617-824-8100. I keep forgetting to mention that.
2: Yeah, occasionally you'll just glance down and you'll be like, oh, I forgot to.
1: The numbers.
2: The numbers. the big climax where his kind of hired intern, if you will, is shot because of his own doing tricking him to come over and take footage of somebody who he believes to be dead. That might sound confusing now, but it will make sense.
1: Yeah.
2: But I mean, that was just an insane climax, and I did not see it coming at all. And other people were like, oh, you know, I saw that coming. No big deal. No, I did not see that coming. And it was amazing.
1: Yeah.
2: Like the character development, just how far he would go. And the last line of the movie was amazing.
1: Yeah, and I did feel bad for Rick.
2: Oh my God, me too.
1: Played by Riz Ahmed, who did such a great job. I found out recently he was a British actor.
2: Oh really?
1: Yes, and he's very convincing.
2: He is.
1: This is like the first movie I've seen him in. I haven't seen him in any other works, but this is something that I was so blown away by, because this is I definitely want to see him in more stuff after this. And even Rene Russo, who I haven't seen in a movie since Thor. This was like a good like resurrection to people's careers, and Jake Gyllenhaal of course nails it. He gets so lost into this character, and his look, I'm not even gonna just talk about like his look, because like he lost 20 pounds for the role, and he just looks this very disheveled, not human,
2: right, kind of hollow,
1: kind of hollow person. And I just love that about him. He just looks menacing, and you just see him evolve into. And I'm gonna quote Jake Gyllenhaal, but he was inspired by a coyote.
2: Really?
1: Yeah, because a coyote is like always hungry, and that it always wants to keep eating. So he just keeps eating.
2: Yeah, he keeps taking in all of this.
1: Yeah.
2: And then he ends up causing trouble in order to get what he wants.
1: Yeah, and he's taking advantage of everyone.
2: Mm-hmm.
1: And it's just like, it's this whole, I guess it's like this whole There'll Be Blood story.
2: Yeah.
1: You know, he's like Daniel Plainview. But like, I don't want to even compare him to other characters, because he just feels like his own original character.
2: Yeah.
1: Kind of like Travis Bickle.
2: He really was quite interesting. They kind of wrote him in a way where at the beginning, and even in parts later on, we see that he almost like kills people with kindness sometimes.
1: Yeah.
2: It was kind of eerie, you know, he'd always be like smiling, and you
1: his
2: know,
1: smile was so
2: it was oh,
1: good.
2: It was so good. So good.
1: Yeah. I mean, like I think Jake Gyllenhaal is one of the only actors I know who can do a charming smile and a creepy smile. I can't even control my own smile. I don't even know how I smile like, besides that. Just even Bill Paxton, like I kind of thought Bill Paxton was like the bad guy originally, but really Gyllenhaal is the bad guy of this. Yeah,
2: that was one of the most interesting things about the film.
1: He's the
2: actually.
1: Antagonist of his own movie. There's not really a protagonist, which I thought was very interesting.
2: Yeah, well, I would say,
1: I mean, you kind of
2: like,
1: do
2: protagonist
1: root for him.
2: And antagonist would be Jake Gyllenhaal.
1: Okay, that's true. You kind of do root for him.
2: Yeah,
1: and you want him to sort of like,
2: especially since we're so confused as an audience at points. Like, all right, you know, where's the moral line for him here? You know,
1: there's never a moral line, and even in the end, he wins.
2: Yeah, that was. Oh my God, that ending was amazing.
1: Yeah, when I saw it during my first screening, I originally didn't like the ending.
2: Really?
1: I didn't like fully understand it, because like usually my first impressions of a movie are very different Cause
2: right.
1: Because, like, and it's just, like, it's all coming to me at once. Like, if I see Interstellar again, I'm probably going to have a different opinion.
2: Yeah, I feel like a same here.
1: But when seeing it again for the second time, I liked it even more. And I knew that, like, this is one of the greatest movies I've ever seen.
2: Mm-hmm.
1: That this is just this is something unique and very immersive, I guess. And even the way Los Angeles is shot. This was shot by cinematographer Rob Elswit, who shot Boogie Nights and like every single Paul Thomas Anderson movie except for The Master. But the way L.A. was just captured, there was never like a helicopter shot.
2: Yeah, I appreciated that. There wasn't anything that was like looked like stock footage or anything like that.
1: It was like a grounded tripod, and you just got like a view of like a restaurant. And then the Los Angeles landscape.
2: Yeah, and they weren't...
1: It was all, like, in nice little layers. It didn't feel like, oh, here's this helicopter shot of, like, the highest point of Los Angeles.
2: Just shooting down across the entire city.
1: Yeah, just shooting across... Like, there was never that type of moment. Like, everything, like...
2: It was more grounded.
1: It was very grounded.
2: And I liked that, because it kind of goes along with the whole, like, night-crawling kind of atmosphere. Yeah. You're very grounded, and you, like, get in everywhere. And they weren't afraid to use, like, wide shots either and really get, like, the whole area that they were in.
1: Even in, like, action scenes. Like, yeah. The action scene toward the chase scene.
2: Yes.
1: When, like, you know, they're shooting from the car, and there was never, like, a moment where the camera shook. It, like, they just perfectly, you know, showed, like, a car flipping over or, like, a police car, like, on the side just grinding on the street, just... it was just so cool. And even the scene towards the end where he's setting up this crime scene, he's setting up these two killers who invaded a house, which is later revealed to be a drug robbery. But that scene, but like, you know, when he finds who these

0: like ruined. That would have broke the tension because you're seeing it from like his viewfinder.
1: Yeah.
0: Of how he has the gun and how he's about to kill the police officer, and it's just. It, the thing is, it looks so real. It looks like an actual crime scene. It didn't look like a Pulp Fiction scene. Like this spaghetti western type of thing. It looked like, you know, actual Los Angeles, like the LAPD actually, like, taking down these people, like an actual chasing you would see on TV. Like something on Cops.
1: Right.
0: Yeah.
1: And yeah, now that you mention it about the whole, like, perspective of Jake Gyllenhaal's character, I'm thinking about it more, and I know what you mean, and it's kind of cool because we're seeing it, you know, visually and narratively from his perspective, but at the same time he's not a very like vocal character at times, so we don't really know his intentions, but we're watching them like as if we are him, but we still, you know, don't know what he's going to do, which is what makes it really interesting, I think.
0: Yeah, because even though this guy does horrible, disgusting things, you still want him to win.
1: Yeah, I think that's what's so cool. They set him up as a protagonist and an antagonist.
0: Well, he's really more of an anti-hero.
1: Anti-hero, yeah.
0: Okay. It's the best way to sum it up. But just, even like you said earlier that, like, you know, he doesn't talk, you know, he hardly ever talks, and you just really see him by his movement, how he walks and laughs and kind of,
1: and everything he says has an intention.
0: Just like that's good at building character.
1: Exactly.
0: And even just how he, like, communicates with people, like how he turned down, the scene where he turned down Bill Paxton's offer when he wanted to be a part of his news corporation. He says, "I just want to grab you by your ear and scream, I'm not effing interested."
1: Yeah. It was so chilling, like the way he delivered some of his lines, now that you just reminded me of that. Yeah.
0: Yeah, and I'm just like, there are, like, I mean, it, like, this movie also just shows how Gyllenhaal is good at picking movies, because he's been on a good streak since Prisoners, I guess.
1: Yeah.
0: Not even before Prisoners. Let me quickly.
1: Yeah, because that wasn't that long ago, actually.
0: Yeah, because let me see. End of Watch.
1: Okay. Yeah.
0: And did you ever see Source Code?
1: Yes, I did.
0: Yeah, I love Source Code. I actually
1: thoroughly enjoyed it.
0: Yeah, that movie was actually directed by the same guy who made Moon, Duncan Jones, which is also one of my favorite science fiction films. No green screen to that either.
1: Tie back to Interstellar.
0: Tie back to Interstellar.
1: We have continuity in the show. What?
0: Yeah, I haven't seen like the last bad movie that I've seen him in was Prince of Persia: Sands of Time, which was just a Jerry Bruckheimer classic. I hate that guy. I don't really hate that guy, but I just don't like him. But End of Watch, you've seen him in End of Watch, right?
1: Actually, no.
0: You haven't seen? Okay. This movie was directed by David Ayer, who recently directed Fury.
1: Okay.
0: Do you see that?
1: I haven't yet.
0: I haven't either.
1: That's the one thing that I haven't seen yet.
0: So I saw End of Watch, and I kind of like how it was shot. It was half found footage, half not found footage, and it almost felt like a documentary of just like these cops' lives and sort of how they get involved in this little drug cartel. And just seeing how much effort Gyllenhaal like put in to look like an actual police officer, and he's very convincing as this, you know, this LAPD policeman.
1: Yeah.
0: Yeah.
1: An interesting thing though about the movie is I felt like it was definitely like a satire in some ways. There were some weird like comedic elements, like dark humor.
0: Yeah. And there was a lot of dark humor.
1: Yeah, some of it was like over dramatized too. Like, you know, the extent to how much like blood and gore they did show on the news is probably a little bit dramatized, but it says something about the media.
0: This
1: so.
0: Had a lot more satire and media than Gone Girl.
1: Yes, I agree. And I appreciated it a little bit more.
0: Yeah, because I mean, I feel like too many people, like you, last.

0: last time on the show when you were here, when we were talking about Gone Girl, I think people over-exaggerated it too much.
1: Yeah, the role of the media and everything.
0: Yeah, the role of the media and, like, you know, how, like, brilliant this movie was. Because, I mean, it is a brilliant movie, and it's fantastic. But, like, I think... But I would think people overhype this movie too much.
1: Yeah, but I agree.
0: But Nightcrawler is something that definitely took... like something like the media and definitely exploited it in all its areas.
1: Yes.
0: That they're not looking for the story, but they're looking for how to get people to watch their show. And it's really just all about the ratings. You know, they don't care about it. I mean, you can even like consider that with like movies that have come out today. Like horror films even. Have you seen Ouija?
1: I have not.
0: And neither have I, but that movie tied with Nightcrawler at the box office.
1: Oh, really?
0: Yeah. And I, to my surprise, because, like, it's just, like, a low-budget horror movie that's like, about a board game.
1: They hyped it a lot, though. There's so much advertising.
0: Because Michael Bay produced it, so...
1: Oh, yeah.
0: I mean, like, when you got Michael Bay producing a movie, you're guaranteed to make a lot of money.
1: Right.
0: Off
1: it. There's a name involved.
0: There's a new, from producer Michael Bay. Hey, that guy's name is on screen. He must be important.
1: But yeah, speaking about the whole like morality in the media and everything, it kind of reminded me a little bit of The Conversation. Did you ever see that?
0: I did see The Conversation.
1: Just how they really address the issue of capturing, you know, conversations and footage and everything, mm-hmm. and where the moral line on that was. So yeah. It just kind of reminded me of that. And The Conversation is one of my favorite movies, so I guess this kind of ties into with another favorite.
0: Yeah, that's a great film. I recently saw a film. I'm gonna go back to The Conversation. But
1: oh yeah,
0: like,
1: sure.
0: I recently saw a video of like how there's like The Conversation is a trilogy to like two other movies. Have you ever seen Blowout and Blow Up?
1: No, I've not.
0: Okay, so Blow Up came out in 1966, mm-hmm. which was I believe 8 years before The Conversation.
1: Because The Conversation was 73. 73.
0: Okay. Anyway, so Blowout, which is similar to I'm confusing.
1: Blowout and Blow.
0: Blowout was a British film.
1: Okay.
0: That was sort of like it. Like it was a photographer who accidentally took a photo of a murder.
1: Oh.
0: And it was like
1: okay.
0: about this whole conspiracy, and Blowout, which was a film directed by Brian De Palma in 1982. Was about like the sound recordist who recorded the sound of a murder, and it's sort of like about these individuals who live alone, similar to The Conversation, and they're sort of like trying to figure out what this murder was about, and it sort of leads them to insanity,
1: right?
0: Similar to The Conversation.
1: Similar to The Conversation.
0: Yeah, but like that was it's just like a unique thing how three separate movies can tie itself together.
1: Yeah.
0: Similar to the Cornetto trilogy, even though it was they were all directed by Edgar Wright.
1: Yeah.
0: Yeah. All right. Anyway, back to Nightcrawler.
1: Back to Nightcrawler.
0: Well, that was
1: somewhat related.
0: Yeah, it was. I'm going to refer back to Jake Gyllenhaal again, like in his selection movies, Prisoners. Did you see that?
1: I heard so much about it, but I did not see it.
0: Okay,
1: I know. People keep telling me you got to see it.
0: Yeah, it's beside from the great cinematography from Roger Deakins,
1: mm-hmm.
0: it's such a well-paced thriller, and everything that every twist and turn and is just so suspenseful that like you never know what's gonna happen, and that's what I love about it. That's good storytelling, is always fooling the audience.
1: Yes,
0: which is the same,
1: awesome.
0: Which is similar to what Interstellar did for me, because I kind of didn't know how this was gonna end. And same thing with Nightcrawler, because I didn't know how this was gonna end. If your movie's predictable, it's not good. That's just my opinion. But
1: yeah,
0: I'm
1: and
0: right.
1: Everybody always comes out of a movie like, oh, I saw that coming. Like, no, you didn't.
0: No, you didn't.
1: No, you didn't.
0: Yeah. I mean, I guarantee you, people walked out of Interstellar saying, saw it coming. No, you didn't.
1: Like, no, you didn't.
0: No.
1: I mean, I didn't really care for the ending very much, but I still didn't see it coming.
0: Yeah. I didn't expect how the movie was going to end anyway.
1: Right.
0: I was just hoping it was good. I was just hoping I would like it. I know we're going back to Interstellar again, but like someone posted on Facebook, and this really annoyed me, that like, and I don't have it on me right now, but like I'm gonna quote them. It said, "Oh my God, go see Interstellar, best movie ever. Next 2001, Space Odyssey." ! And I just want to say, like, shut up. You don't know what you're talking about. It's not the next 2001.
1: Yeah, it definitely was not the next 2001.
0: I mean, I can see how he used it as an homage.
1: Right.
0: But it's not the next, but it's like, it's its own movie. It's not the next 2001.
1: Yeah,
0: 2001 will always remain its own genre in the science fiction franchise as
1: exactly.
0: Just like space exploration, which is similar to Interstellar.
1: Yeah.
0: You know, because that's what I wanted to. I know we keep going back to Interstellar, but like it's just like I still want to keep talking about
1: exactly.
0: it. That it's not an action movie.
1: It's not.
0: A lot of people
1: that was one of the things I was excited about for it.
0: A lot of people are going to be disappointed about that, but like it's a space exploration film
1: that really addresses like the themes of like humanity and time and survival
0: and
1: all those dramatic elements. And
0: that's what the Star Trek movie should have been. The new ones.
1: Yeah.
0: Because like that's what Star Trek originally was about, right? It was like focused on space exploration and Klingons and all that stuff. But like the new ones with Abrams. Now I'm not saying they're terrible. I do like Star Trek 1 and 2. It's just that, you know, ever since the Avengers came out, like everyone said, "Hey, Avengers made a lot of money from that. Let's make giant space action movies." And you know, you had the Abrams team. You have Abrams and you have Alex Kurtzman and Roberto Orci,
1: mm-hmm.
0: and they just make stupid action movies. I mean, even with The Amazing Spider-Man 2.
1: Oh my God, don't talk to me about Amazing Spider-Man 2.
0: You didn't like it?
1: Oh my gosh, no.
0: I thought that movie was okay.
1: Oof.
0: That's
1: a whole nother show, Eric.
0: I mean, it was predictable. And like, I kind of think critics give this movie too much of a harsh rating because it's not as bad as Spider-Man 3. I mean,
1: I never even saw Spider-Man 3 because couldn't.
0: Okay.
1: I couldn't take it.
0: I mean, I shouldn't recommend you to see Spider-Man 3.
1: But you should.
0: But
1: I know.
0: If you ever see it on FX or something.
1: Right. If you can just catch it.
0: You'll just say to yourself, you know what? Amazing Spider-Man 2 wasn't that bad. Because, like, there wasn't really three villains in Amazing Spider-Man 2. There were in 3. That was the mistake. Actually, no. You had 4 villains.
1: They advertised for 3 villains, though.
0: Yeah.
1: In Amazing Spider-Man 2. But, like, they were barely
0: there. Yeah, that was Sony, though. Mm-hmm. They were, like, trying to get people to see the movie. That's the whole purpose of it.
1: Right.
0: They were like going,
1: how are we going to draw audiences?
0: They literally released trailers within weeks, spoiling the entire movie, might I add, of just like, hey, look, Peter Parker's crying. Why is he crying? Oh, that's because Gwen's dead.
1: I was wondering if they were going to save that for the next movie, to be honest. Especially,
0: I knew they would save that.
1: But they didn't.
0: I mean,
1: I thought they'd save it for 3.
0: I mean, I like the reboot Spider-Man, the first one, because that.
1: Yeah,
0: I think it was much.
1: That.
0: It was much better than the original Spider-Man 1. The original Spider-Man 2 is still my favorite. But the Amazing Spider-Man, which is the reboot,
1: mm-hmm.
0: was so much better because, you know, it was more focused on Peter than was Spider-Man. And that's what I liked about it. It's you kind of got to see where he came from. And you sympathize with him a lot more. He wasn't this, like, whiny little, like, kid. Like, I get spider powers. And my girlfriend doesn't love me. I just hated that.
1: I just felt like they didn't.
0: I even liked Emma Stone.
1: I love Emma Stone.
0: She was one of those damsels in distress that was, like, not in distress.
1: Yeah. But one of the things, I felt like they didn't have the emotional beats quite as strong in the reboot, to be honest.
0: Yeah.
1: I did not feel for Uncle Ben quite as much in the reboot as I did
0: in the
1: original.
0: I got really upset
1: when
0: I saw that.
1: In fact, I started laughing. It's kind of terrible, but the whole premise that they had on about him, like, taking the penny out of the jar, I'm like, really? I preferred the wrestling scene, like,
0: from the original. Wait, penny out of the jar?
1: Literally, he went to the convenience store, and, like, the guy got angry because he, like, took one of those take a penny, give a penny things or something.
0: Yeah.
1: And I was like,
0: okay.
1: I don't know. It wasn't as compelling to me. It almost seemed
0: I didn't care when Uncle Ben died in the original one. I didn't.
1: What?
0: It was just too exaggerated. Like, literally,
1: God.
0: Like, you know.
1: I was distraught.
0: I was just more distraught when it happened in the reboot, because like you just see the relationship more in the reboot than in the original.
1: I disagree. Oh no!
0: This is
1: a whole another hour show, Eric.
0: Yeah, I know. We have like 10 minutes left.
1: I want to
0: keep talking about this though, because like we already said what our anticipated films were, but like I'm just not a big fan of superhero films.
1: Really?
0: You know?
1: See,
0: when I saw the Avengers, the new Avengers trailer, I wasn't excited for it as I thought I was.
1: Oh my god, I watched it so many times, and I had that stupid, like, dark Pinocchio version of the song stuck in my head for so long.
0: Yeah, why?
1: No, I thought that was cool. I don't know. Am I the only person?
0: I thought that was just like, I didn't know what it was. It took me a couple times to rewatch it. Wait, is this Pinocchio?
1: I thought it was clever, okay? But I really liked the cover of the song.
0: It was just Disney, like, advertising.
1: As if they need to advertise for Pinocchio, though. Like, please. Like, that's in their classics.
0: I don't know. It just annoyed me.
1: I know. There are a lot of people that are saying...
0: But, like, you know, like, when you see a superhero movie, like, this is what I expect. I expect there to be a lot of explosions. I expect there to be, like, something dark happening. I expect there to be the villain monologuing something evil. I'm the villain. Fear me. You're all weak.
1: So that's not what you want in a movie, then?
0: I'm not saying that's not what I want in a movie. I mean, I'm fine with superhero films. I mean, it's just like I'm not a huge fan of them.
1: Yeah, I used to be like exceptionally like no superhero films, you know?
0: Yeah.
1: But then like a couple years ago, I was like, you know, I'll give one a try. And then I ended up absolutely loving them. And I'm kind of just a little bit obsessed now. Yeah. And now I like read the comics and everything. So, you know, being into the movies is...
0: I feel like if I read the comics, I would just find it a little more interesting. But I don't. I mean, there are just some comic book, actually graphic novels that I read that I feel like some should be adapted, and some that have been adapted, I praise. Like, mm-hmm. Watchmen, I feel, is underrated. Have you ever seen Watchmen?
1: I have not.
0: Okay.
1: I want to read the, because I just got into, like, all this comic book stuff recently, so yeah. I want to read Watchmen and then watch it.
0: Yeah, I was talking about this last week with my previous guest, but yeah, we talked a little bit about Watchmen and 300. They were all directed by Zack Snyder,
1: yep.
0: who also made Man of Steel, which I personally didn't like.
1: Yeah, I made it halfway through that movie and couldn't even finish it.
0: I saw it in IMAX 3D, okay? Whatever you went through is nothing compared to me. I had to sit close up because all the seats were taken, and I was on the corner.
1: In 3D, too. It's all distorted.
0: It was exhausting because... My problem, like, I think Zack Snyder is a good director, visually, and but he's terrible at writing. If you've seen Sucker Punch, then like you can tell that he's just a horrible storyteller. But his trademark is like fighting scenes that like slow down at the last second and then like pick up like normal speed.
1: Yeah, I got
0: In 300 and in Watchmen, and it just looks great. This wasn't in Man of Steel, and that's what I wanted in Man of Steel. Instead, it did this whole handheld camera where it shakes and zoom ins and all these shots. I'm like, no, this is not what I wanted Superman to be. I wanted Superman to look cool. I wanted Superman to at least be interesting, but nothing was interesting about that. And
1: who's playing Superman in the Superman versus Batman?
0: The same person, the same guy from Man of Steel.
1: Okay.
0: Because I
1: knew they were shaking up like at least the Batman casting, but
0: I mean, I don't really care if Batman is played by Ben Affleck.
1: I think it'll be interesting to see.
0: A lot of
1: mostly interesting to see the audience response because people already have so many opinions about.
0: My
1: Ben
0: biggest
1: Affleck,
0: surprise was Jesse Eisenberg as Lex Luthor.
1: Okay, yeah, that is a big surprise. Hey, it could be interesting.
0: I'm like, Superman, you didn't accept my friend request on Facebook. everybody's made that joke.
1: You're my enemy now.
0: I mean, it'd be surprising to see him bald. I would have rather preferred Heisenberg as Luthor. Breaking Bad reference.
1: Yes, I got you.
0: There's actually an internet meme.
1: I'm just picturing it.
0: There's actually an internet meme that I saw, and like it just shows a photo of Walter White and Jesse Eisenberg, and it goes Heisenberg. I thought you said Eisenberg. I thought that was just funny. And let me see. Like, I there's Marvel's Phase 3.
1: Oh, yeah, that just got announced. That